0: made out of plastic. NPR's Ari Daniel reports.
1: Microbes excel at converting raw ingredients into new materials. A team of researchers at Southern Illinois University Carbondale gave disintegrated plastic and ground up corn husks and stalks to genetically modified yeast, which processed it into a protein paste. A 3D food printer then turned the slurry into small cookies. Lihiro Jayakodi is a synthetic microbiologist.
2: There is a non-plastic embedded into this cookie. So we are not eating plastic.
1: Nor has anyone actually eaten the cookie yet. There are still safety tests to be done, and the process is pricey and uses a lot of energy. Still, the researchers see potential for a future in which cookies could be made from plastic waste in outer space or disaster zones. Ari Daniel, NPR News.
0: President Trump is asking Apple to change the name of Lake Ontario to Lake America on its Maps app. Interior Secretary Doug Burgum says Trump reached out to Apple directly. No Apple comment yet. After Trump's executive order changing the name, Google Maps went along with it for users in the U.S. In Canada, it's not changed. And for the rest of the world, Google is providing both. I'm Louise Schiavone, NPR News, Washington.
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4: This is The World. I'm Marco Werman. Thank you for joining us this Monday. We begin in Nepal, where the aftermath of last week's catastrophic flooding continues to unfold. More than 900 people have died across Nepal and Tibet. But with more than 4,000 people still missing, the death toll will almost certainly continue to rise. Rescuing survivors remains the priority, and one area of focus is on the region's hydropower facilities. Hundreds of workers are unaccounted for, many of them believed to be trapped in tunnels. Uttam Blon Lama is a senior vice president at Nepal's Independent Power Producers Association. We reached him earlier today in Kathmandu, where he had just returned from the crisis zone. He described the rescue efforts now underway.
5: All rescue effort is focused and concentrated for all these hydro dams, hydro tunnels, and hydro powerhouse. So we are hopeful that a very short span of time it's going to be completed.
4: So who exactly is trapped in these tunnels?
5: So there were around 3,000 people working in hydropower projects. So out of that, around 900 is still missing. Out of this 900 people, we are believe that there is around 484 people is trapped inside the tunnel and the powerhouses. So these are our very, very highly technical manpower, engineers, supervisors, and all these foremen. So who have got like years of experience and building all those hydropowers in Nepal.
4: So I want to better understand how these tunnels are connected to the hydropower infrastructure along the Trishuli River, because we're also hearing that there are many tunnels where other workers are trapped. So after the glacier cleaved off last week, releasing this massive burst of tons of water, mud and concrete, were there multiple generator stations with tunnels that got inundated and trapped workers?
5: So Nepal is most hydro happening country in the world at the moment. On that particular river and tributaries, there is a 17 project going on. And wherever project that's under, generating energy, there is a people in powerhouse to operate all those hydropowers. And four was under construction. There is a massive number of people who are working. So that's how there is multiple tunnels, multiple hydropower projects and multiple powerhouses. And right now, there is only four of the projects that have like people trapped inside the powerhouses, but all these four are focused for now.
4: So we're talking major hydropower operations all along the Trishuli River, it sounds like. Yeah, do you have any sense of how deep inside these tunnels these workers are stuck?
5: So the project is generating energy. So that means all these buried people is inside the powerhouses. The powerhouse is normally, 200 and 300 meter inside the regular, land area, riverbed. So that's in three projects. But one project, it's like tunnel is like 10 kilometer long. You put water from one particular place and that 10 kilometer is segregated into like three, four different places connected with three different audit tunnels. But all those tunnels and all those way is plucked by all these mud and debris hit by the landslide.
4: So what is the biggest concern for these workers who are stuck? Is it basically time?
5: Yeah, it is basically racing against the time. It's a like mountainous country. All the bridges and majority of the road is already swept away by this devastating landslides. Only option is the helicopter. And the majority of our heavy equipment is also swept away. So taking heavy equipment there, building a new roads, and taking all those rescue equipments, manpower is really, really challenging. On top of that, that's flooding, and flood is still very, very high. So you cannot cross the river. So all those, you know, logistic and all those is issue. So army and rescue team is already start working on it. And some of the project is also started blasting to make a tunnel to reach that particular place.
4: And is that blasting going to release mud and debris so that you have a better line to get to those workers?
5: Not only that, mud and slurry is already removed by the heavy equipment, but we are breaking that tunnel's crown, you know. So tunnel have got that concrete crown. So we broke that concrete crown, and then we will be sending our people up to the powerhouses.
4: So Uttam, more broadly in the region, what has this done to hydroelectric output? Are we seeing knock-on effects from the loss of hydropower facilities themselves?
5: Yeah, Marco, see, in Nepal, our 100% grid is clean. And if you see the like this, all these disaster is, it's a climate-induced disaster. Our account is 0.01% in global greenhouse emission, but our young mountains are melting. So a lot of hydros and happening in a lot of people are investing here, but after all these incident, we have to seriously rethink about doing hydro here, and rebuilding all those things will also cost massive cost for us.
4: Well, this is one painful area for countries like Nepal that see that they're taking the hit from climate change despite efforts to go green, like through hydropower.
5: Yeah.
4: Uttam,
5: yeah.
4: Can you step back for a moment? Because this is your part of the country that has suffered this calamity. I understand you've lost loved ones, yourself, as well as people in your field. How are you grappling with what's happened?
5: I would say it's like watching a Hollywood movie, right? You know, tragic and very horrific. You didn't get even a minute to escape from all those working places. Our loved one, a lot of near and dear one, relatives, our community, our houses, our roads, everything is swept away. So now relief and rehabilitation going to be major issue on top of mental issues and all those kinds of things. But yes, on top of that, I want to clearly send message for global community that this is only a small part of the world. But Nepal is open, so please don't cancel your travel to Nepal, or don't judge negatively with this incident in particular place.
4: Uttam Blon Lama is a senior vice president at Nepal's Independent Power Producers Association. Incidentally, my colleague Carolyn Beeler is now en route to Nepal and will be reporting on the latest in the coming days.

0: The smallest inhabited island in Spain wants autonomy from the mainland, not to become its own country, but to control the number of tourists, among other things. From June to September, locals say they are overrun. This is the island of Tabarca, sitting just off the east coast of Spain near the city of Alicante. The World's Jerry Haddon just visited and has this report.
1: An elderly man in a baseball cap and sunglasses sits on a seawall behind a palm tree. Tomas Perez, who's just turned 80, tells me he's hiding on his own home island.
2: No, en verano. En verano no hay paz.
1: Here in the summer, he says, there is no peace. One might sit in the shade of a palm tree to escape for a moment, but when I look down on this madness, I think, if I want to see crowds of people and cars, I'll go to Alicante. Alicante, just a half-hour boat ride away, is where Tabarca's 300 full-time residents say their collective headache begins. Each early morning on Alicante's pier, thousands of tourists line up to board water taxis. There are about 40 of us on my boat. It's only 9 a.m., but the mood is festive. On disembarking, one thing becomes immediately clear. If you've come to Tabarca in summer seeking peace on its bluffs and beaches, oops. On shore, the first thing you need to do is dodge the forklifts. They're speeding along, hauling food and drinks from the boats up to a handful of restaurants and bringing bags of trash back down. The pier is very crowded. The whole island is, because it's tiny. It's just over a mile long, actually. As for width, about 1,000 feet. A good golfer could play right over Tabarca as if it were a giant sand trap and not a giant other kind of trap.
3: Descansar un poco para ver la parte antigua, el casco antiguo, estar un poquito en la playa.
1: Tourist Elena Rico tells me she's come to relax for a bit. She was on my water taxi with some family. We'll hit the old town, she says, then the beach. The thing is, we've come early to lay claim to some beach chairs, she says. The place is tiny and it gets jam-packed. Especially Tabarca's walled old town. It has exactly 2 cobbled streets, 1 intersection. Throngs of people wheel through with suitcases and strollers looking for an open table at the cafes. I find a seat, but things are so tight, my chair actually blocks the entrance to a hostel. Every few minutes, I find myself moving to let someone in or out. Meanwhile, down on the beach, the madness that is mentioned. Cleaning crews hastily sweep up the trash and empty beer bottles from yesterday's crowds as newcomers swerve around them. This is a natural park, laments one garbage collector who identifies himself only as Hugo. Visitors should take better care of this place, he says. It's just too much. Morning gives way to afternoon, but the boats keep coming.
4: It's 1:45. The Brits have had lunch. The Spaniards are lining up. And the ferries are still disgorging hundreds of people onto the island.
1: This is right about when I meet Perez behind the tree. At one point, he shakes his head and switches to English.
2: 2 p.m. and there's the nonstop. And now it's not that much. Today it looks like it's a little quiet.
1: This is quiet?
2: Quiet, yes.
1: Wow.
2: But a week ago, it should be here. 8,000-9,000 people every day.
1: Wow. 9,000 visitors. 300 residents.
5: Pertenece a Alicante.
2: Sí, está Alicante. Y el ayuntamiento de Alicante no hace nada por.
1: Switching back to Spanish, Perez says Tabarca is under Alicante's jurisdiction, but he says City Hall does nothing to bring order to this chaos. No one is in control, he says. So locals are trying to take control themselves.
6: Hemos iniciado los trámites para constituirnos en una entidad local menor.
1: Carmen Martí is president of the Neighborhood Association here. On Instagram, she explains that Tabarca wants the right to manage the island on its own, and that includes limiting the number of boats and people who visit each day. Martí's call for so-called independence has grabbed headlines, but she insists that's not the island's goal. Locals, she says, just want calm. As of airtime, Alicante's press office hadn't responded to my interview request. In theory, calm is what this island should be. What with so few residents and its sunset views over the Mediterranean, then I notice an empty ridge on the distant tip of the island, some 5 whole minutes from the old town. There lies calm, I think.
4: I walked over to the far side of the island, up over a bluff, thinking this would be a quieter spot. But as I come over the ridge,
1: The little cove below is also packed with people.
2: Es un invierno. A partir de octubre, sí. hasta abril o mayo.
1: You want peace and quiet here? Pérez tells me back on the seawall. Come back in winter. For the World, I'm Jerry Haddon, Tabarca, Spain.
0: A quick update now on a story we brought you last Friday. Voters in Iceland rejected this weekend's referendum on resuming talks to join the European Union. Turnout was high and the results were close, with about 53% voting no. Prime Minister Kristrún Frostadottir supported the yes vote. She was disappointed, but also said she was encouraged to see so much interest in the referendum from Icelanders and from outside media.
5: We talked more about international relations, about trade, about our economy, about people, how people feel about rural areas versus urban, about agriculture, fisheries, seafood, than we have ever before. We've also had great talks on our currency, on interest rates, inflation, and how the young see the future here.
0: And if you're wondering about her accent, yes, Frostadottir did study in the U.S. Supporters argued the EU would offer greater security, given Russia's war in Ukraine and President Donald Trump's periodic comments about annexing Greenland. Opponents were concerned EU membership would limit Iceland's sovereignty, especially around lucrative fishing rights.

0: Still to come on the show, Denmark cracks down on AI used by students, telling schools to hold more in-person exams. 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
1: Tomorrow is primary election day in Massachusetts as voters decide races from Suffolk DA to congressional seats to a heated Democratic Senate primary.
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1: I'm Tori Bedford. 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
5: And Newport Mansions, presenting Revolution Reimagined, an exhibit at Rosecliff exploring Newport, Rhode Island's role in the American Revolution and how later generations reshaped the city's collective memory. 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
0: This is The World. I'm Marco Werman. Denmark is taking new steps to confront school students' reliance on artificial intelligence. Earlier this month, the government announced emergency measures aimed at what it calls inappropriate AI use and cheating in upper grades. One fix, in-person oral exams instead of the all-important take-home essays. Also in the pipeline, have students complete more written assignments at school under controlled conditions and monitor their screen time. Guido Makransky is a professor of educational psychology at the University of Copenhagen and is leading a research project on generative AI in education. We spoke while he was attending an education conference in Zurich. He said he's paying extra attention to Denmark's new AI guardrails for students, which are going into effect as the school year begins.
6: I have three kids and my son just started high school on Monday. So this policy is specifically relevant for him. So it's something that's really relevant for me, not just research-wise, but also based on my idea with my children.
0: What have you been actually seeing in terms of how students are using generative AI?
6: They use it for things such as explanations, brainstorming, feedback. So these are things that are not necessarily, these are parts of education that are not necessarily negative. But in terms of cheating, some data shows that 46% are concerned that a classmate's use of AI will make it harder for them to get a good grade. And about two-thirds believe that more than half of their classmates have used AI to cheat. And maybe more importantly, when asked about their own use, 40% say AI makes them lazy to some or a high degree. And 32% are concerned that AI use could negatively affect their learning in the long term.
0: Well, it's interesting that these Danish students are so self-critical on how they're using AI and their dependency on it.
6: Generally, I think there's a desire to have guidelines because before this, the guidelines were basically made by each institution and they were very different guidelines.
0: So Denmark's new measures include, as we said, oral defenses of major take-home assignments, more supervised writing at school, screen monitoring during exams.
6: Yeah.
0: What do you think that will actually do to tackle the problem?
6: I think it's just so it's very important to say that this is just an immediate policy, but there's a larger goal, and that's to really think about how can we use AI in a way that supports learning and motivation in the long term. So rather than looking at evaluations and assessment, when, how, and why should we use this technology?
0: I'm really intrigued by a practical way you're dealing with this. In a study you published last year, students using an AI tutor specifically designed around learning theory, they showed better immediate conceptual knowledge than students using standard ChatGPT. In other words, an AI tutor can be useful in learning, but an AI is an all-knowing oracle generating answers, kind of counterproductive. Do I have that right?
6: Yes, but in addition to the immediate results, we also measured results after 4 weeks, and they retained the knowledge.
0: What do the advantages, then, of an AI tutor mean for schools and actual instruction?
6: If you take one thing away from this conversation, it's that we need to design these tools in a way that supports productive learning. We know a lot about that. So in this particular study, what we did was we wanted to activate students, reflect over what it was that they'd learned. So we had a lesson. And then we designed a chat together with a company called ChatTutor. We designed this chatbot that would kind of mimic what I would do if I had a lesson with 250 students. I gave the lesson. Then if I had the time, I would go to each student and ask them some questions, have them reflect and give me answers, and then basically support them and guide them rather than just giving them answers so that they actually reflect and are active in this process.
0: So, Guido, you're currently at a conference being held this week in Zurich where these questions are being discussed. Yeah. What are researchers debating the most when it comes to AI and education?
6: I think some of the important big questions that we have are when does generative AI support learning? When does it hinder it? We know that generative AI is a way of cognitively offloading. So when is that cognitive offloading actually leading to productive learning and transfer? So transfer is, can we use what we've learned in a new context? So that's one of the questions. The second one is, which competencies should we prioritize in the future with constant and rapid change? And then the last one is, how should we assess students? And I think we're very aware of the promises this technology brings. It brings promises of scalability, providing individualized adaptive learning to students who might not have that. But we're also very aware of the pitfalls of this idea of outsourcing learning to a machine, which can be very problematic in the long term. If we want competencies such as students who are critical thinkers, students who are self-regulated learners, students who are curious, and so on.
0: How soon in a student's career do the walls against AI interference have to be built, in your opinion?
6: When we're talking about learning, I think we really need to start building guardrails already as soon as they start encountering generative AI. I think a bigger question is, when does it make sense for students to start using and learning how to use generative AI in a productive way, and when should we keep it away? And once they start using, I think it's very important to think about these guardrails, because the research evidence is quite clear that if we do not provide guardrails for students, it leads to negative consequences.
0: Finally, Guido, if you were advising teachers trying to navigate all of this right now, what's the most important thing you would tell them?
6: To use a human-centered approach. So what that means is to use tools that are designed to support learning rather than productivity, and to think about ways in which you can use the power of generative AI in a way that supports active learning. Use technology when there's a really good use case for why it could support. And if not, you should probably not use it.
0: That was Guido McCransky. He teaches educational psychology at the University of Copenhagen and is currently researching the role of generative AI in education. Let's go back to Zimbabwe, circa the 1980s, and hear one of the country's most influential groups of the time, Zigzag Band.

Zig Zag Band came to define music known as chigio. It's a style unique to Zimbabwe, a mix of reggae, guitar lines inspired by the sounds of the Mbira thumb piano, plus brass arrangements and dance rhythms. The lyrics are sung in the language of the Shona people, the largest ethnic group

Throughout the 1980s and into the 90s, Zig Zag Band was a household name in Zimbabwe. They stayed true to their roots, not clamoring for a big commercial sound or worldwide fame, and the band was just fine, staying committed to the style of music they helped create. Like many bands, though, over time, Zig Zag Band hollowed out. Already in 2011, lead guitarist Gilbert Zameda wrote on his YouTube channel that most of our founding members passed on one after the other, from the mid to late 90s, even into the early 2000s. A collection of their music is compiled on the new release, Zig Zag Band Chigiya Music Kings, 1987 to 1998, and gives good reason to celebrate Zig Zag. We leave you with their tune, Mangengai, translated, that means glittering, appropriate for this hidden gem of artists.

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1: 11 historic properties and landscapes, 7 of which are designated National Historic Landmarks.
0: Kevin O'Leary, Director of Marketing.
1: We share the same values. 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We're in their backyard. 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
0: To learn more, visit gbh.org/sponsorship.
2: This is The World. I'm Marco Werman. Venezuela, in case you didn't know, has the largest oil reserves in the world. Its economy runs on oil. So it's no wonder that many Venezuelans are concerned that days after the White House announced that the U.S. would take majority control of a huge portion of Venezuela's oil reserves, key details of the agreement remain unclear, including how oil revenue would be divided. To learn more, we reached out to Jorge Piñon. He's a former oil executive who is now an energy researcher at the University of Texas, Austin. I started by asking him exactly what the U.S. was taking control of.
3: Well, I think that's the key word, control. The oil reserves of Venezuela, like most oil reserves in the world, that's subsurface geological reserves, belong to the country. They do not belong to a private company or a private enterprise. In fact, in Venezuela, it is very clear. The Constitution basically says that the geological reserves of oil and natural gas belong to the state, period, end of story. What it seems that has happened is a concession has been signed, which is typical in an industry. And a concession could very well be a production sharing agreement in which a company guarantees that it's going to drill or invest X amount of money in developing the oil in a particular block, in this case, in the Orinoco. But I think what's very clear for all of us to understand is this does not involve the geological reserves of oil of the state of Venezuela. That's national. Nobody can touch it but the country. It's a constitutional issue. What has happened is very typical in our business. A company or a private enterprise has signed a concession with the state to develop some of those resources. In this case, 17 oil fields that it seems that they have approximately 65 billion barrels of oil.
2: Why then would the word concession not be used to describe what has been agreed to, if that's kind of a typical process in the oil business?
3: Where is the agreement? There is no transparency. As long as we, the press and the public and so on, don't have a physical copy of the agreement with 3 signatures in the bottom, everything that we're talking about is really just pure speculation. A concession or a production sharing agreement, it's very common. This one supposedly was signed for a period of 25 years. It includes a total of 17 oil fields. So these are fields that were producing that are now shut down due for technical reasons or lack of maintenance are now going to be restarted by this new company. And then the other ones are 8 greenfield projects, and those are brand new blocks in the Orinoco that still have not developed. And those will take years, by the way, to develop.
2: And Jorge, what about this deal, the so-called deal, has been left unsaid? Like, what are the questions that you want answered without actually putting your eyes on the so-called piece of paper?
3: Who are the signatories? So far, what we have received from Washington is that the United States, it's a signatory to this agreement. I am not aware that the United States had an oil company, just like Petrobras in Brazil or Pemex in Mexico or so on. So what U.S. entity, if the United States did sign this agreement, what entity? Was it the Department of Commerce? Was it the Department of Energy? Who signed the agreement on behalf of the U.S.? What is the U.S. role? And the same thing, the role and the participation then of the private sector. Reportedly, there was one. Some of the people says that there are more than one small, medium cap U.S. oil companies that are the ones that are going to do the work. Main question today, who signed the agreement on behalf of the United States, and what is the counterparty? Who is the other company that with the United States is going to develop these fields?
2: According to Reuters, the deal didn't even go through a competitive process. The White House is talking about $100 billion in private investment to get this oil flowing. Who or what is actually going to put up that money?
3: Well, that's the main question that we have. By the way, the $100 billion is back of the envelope figure. I cannot believe that somebody has

0: done the due diligence that we in the industry are used to do in a project like this. You just don't come up with a number like this in a matter of weeks. How are you going to project the investment needed in eight greenfield blocks? There are eight fields in which we don't have any idea because nobody has ever developed those fields. By the way, those eight green fields, there are two fields in that block that already belong to China and to the Italian oil company. There's going to be also a lot of questions in the Lake Maracaibo. There is a Lagunillas field, which is 40% Belarusneft, which is a Russian company. So it's very, very difficult for us to really give a proper analysis to the deal if we don't have a copy of it. The other question that we are asking is politically, is the United States going to be able to play nice ball with China and Russia and the Italians and all other companies that are already active in Venezuela?
1: Jorge, there's also the practicality of this deal that you alluded to a moment ago. The White House is talking about controlling 65 billion barrels of Venezuelan oil, but how much of that oil can actually be brought to market? Like, what kind of refinement are we talking about, and how quickly can it actually get pumped into cars?
0: Please remember that this is extra heavy oil of the Orinoco. This is oil that needs diluent, that's a lighter product like naphtha, for example, to be injected into the well so that we can lower or improve the viscosity to a point that we can get it out of the ground. So it's a very complex process. And then also the administration just recently said that part of that oil is going to go into the SPR, that is Strategic Petroleum Reserves. I have never heard of an extra heavy oil going into the SPR. The SPR are these huge salt caverns, four of them, that we have in Texas and in Louisiana, where we store light and medium crudes in the case of a national emergency. You cannot store heavy oil of the Orinoco and then mix it and blend it with this medium high quality crude, because then eventually it'll be very difficult, if not impossible, to pump out. So the fact that somebody said in the White House or in Washington that part of that oil is going to go to the SPR, or is that it's going to replace some of the oil that was taken out in March by this administration out of this Strategic Petroleum Reserves, that's wrong. You can't do that. Again, it shows the lack of knowledge as far as the industry is concerned.
1: So let's say there is this agreement. Will Venezuela, under Delcy Rodriguez or anyone else who is endorsed by the White House, have any chance to appeal any terms of this deal, whatever they are?
0: Yes. And then the main questions that the big multinationals like the Exxons and others have is, what if in about a year or 2 years, there's three elections in Venezuela, a new national assembly is elected, a new government takes place, a new judiciary will take over? What about if they decide to play under different rules? And the new government in Venezuela will say, sorry, but all of the agreements that the previous government agreed to are null. They're not valid. That's the situation that the big oil companies are in. That's why big oil companies want continuity. They don't like changes. They want to sign a deal, sign the bottom line, and then beginning investing the billions of dollars that will take for them to recover their investment, and years that will take to recover their investment. They cannot afford this change of governments every couple of years and the change of the rules of the game. They need political continuity. That's why you don't have an Exxon. That's why you don't have other major oil companies in play today. That's why I want to see the agreement. I want to see who signed the agreement. Is there really an oil company that signed this agreement? And does that oil company have the expertise to drill for heavy oil? Do they have the safety stewardship and safety concerns about how to operate a field? Do they have deep pockets in order then to pay for a possible oil spill? You just don't award a concession to any, excuse my the word, a Mickey Mouse company. This is not a little deal. This is a big deals with big responsibilities. No any other company can sign a deal like this if it is not a respectable, deep pockets, well-experienced oil company. Where is the agreement? I question if there is an agreement.
1: That's Jorge Piñon. He's a former oil executive and joined us from Austin, where he's now an energy researcher at the University of Texas.

0: This next story is about a musician who carries the weight of one of Mexico's most recognizable artistic family names. Lupita Infante is the granddaughter of this man, Pedro Infante.
1: Es la historia de un amor como no habrá otro igual.
0: He was Mexico's Frank Sinatra, a heartthrob singer who was also a movie star. Pedro Infante died in a plane crash when he was just 39 years old. His son, Pedro Infante Jr., picked up the mantle, appearing in films and recording albums before he, too, died young. Enter Lupita Infante, the granddaughter of a legend, the daughter of a star. Earlier this year, she explained to Maclit Hadero on the Movement podcast that her dad was not very involved in her life when she was a kid. So whenever he made an appearance, it was a big deal.
2: Sometimes I'd see my mom, like, just really cleaning up the house, and I'd be like, oh, is my dad coming over? And when my dad was around, we'd go to concerts and watch him perform. Mm. And sometimes he would have me sing with him too. He'd bring me up on stage.
3: Just at home? Oh, he would. He would
2: bring
3: me
2: on stage.
3: Yeah.
2: But eventually, as I got older, I would sing a specific song, Cien Años, with him. And it's a song that my grandfather is really well known for. I remember as a kid, I would just like, I would tell my mom, like, why didn't you just pick a normal dad for me? You know, I was angry. Because there's so many things that come with like having a father who is, you know, in that industry and who's so well known. And on top of that, you know, he wasn't like, I want to say, I mean, not to talk crap about my dad, but he wasn't like a super responsible father.
4: She was 22 years old and studying music at community college when her dad passed away. The sudden loss of her father is ultimately what led Lupita to a career in music.
2: I think when he passed away, I really felt an absence of like that presence of my father, mm-hmm. that legacy, even the music that came with being around him. And I think that's kind of when I started shifting and started performing the more traditional music and learning about the mariachi community in LA. You know, I was like on a mission, and I think part of really finding community in this music and finding like my own voice, it really healed a lot of hurts that I had been feeling for a long time. And I was able to really express, because a lot of the songs in Mexican folk music, they're like a desahogo, like an unburdening. And you're talking about heartbreak, and it's very just soulful. And I feel like you can just, if you just open up the heart, and it is kind of like a big release of emotions. Mm-hmm. And I think I really rode that wave or train to where, like, I needed an outlet. Dejaré que te
4: acerques un poco como nunca lo has hecho. After community college, she went on to study ethnomusicology at UCLA, and she self-produced her first album. Then Lupita got her big break as a finalist on La Voz, the Mexican version of the singing competition show The Voice. Her star kept rising, and in 2020, she was nominated for a Latin Grammy and performed at the ceremony.
2: It was just so beautiful, and I was wearing such an incredible big white dress that just kind of took up, you know, so much space. And it was just, it looked like a princess.
5: Lupita sings in traditional ranchera and mariachi styles, but she also brings this independent, take-no-flack outlook to her songwriting approach as well. No.

I think one of the songs that has really, like, in a way questioned, like, the roles of what a man or a woman can, should, shouldn't do is the song called Serenata.

0: Serenades are typically performed by men outside their lover's window. Very Romeo singing to Juliet. But with this song, Lupita is putting the woman in the man's shoes. The woman is the one serenading her lover. Juliet singing to Romeo. An idea that empowers women in a genre historically dominated by men. In the music video for Serenata, Lupita delivers on the balcony scene, and she's backed up by an all-female mariachi ensemble.
1: And even in the video, I wore pants, where even now in the traditional, like, Mexican attire, women are technically not supposed to wear the charro mariachi pants. You're not supposed to. And people get offended. You know, they're like, why are you wearing pants? Like, are you just trying to show off your curves? I'm like, why, you like it? You know, I don't know. It's just like, they attribute it to, like, I'm trying to be, like, sexual, and that's a bad thing. It's almost kind of, for me, fun to be, like, covertly questioning certain things in my culture, but subtly enough to where it might kind of go over your head and you just like it because you like it. But then some people, it might resonate differently with, oh, I like this because it's

0: Coming up, Russia's parliamentary elections are just around the corner, but many prominent opposition figures have fled the country. Still, they have not disappeared. That's just ahead here on The World.
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0: This is The World. I'm Marco Werman. Russia is preparing for nationwide parliamentary elections in mid-September. President Putin's United Russia Party is practically guaranteed to retain its majority in the Duma. That's after most prominent opposition figures have fled the country in recent years, and those who remain face significant barriers to running for office. But Russia's opposition hasn't totally disappeared. Many activists and politicians continue their work from abroad, often at considerable personal risk. DW's Levi Bridges has this report on the current state of Russia's opposition.
6: Earlier this month, Russia's Supreme Court barred the Yabloko Party, which opposes the Ukraine war, from participating in the elections. On Telegram channels, I find videos of a dense crowd of mostly 20-somethings gathered outside the courthouse. They start chanting the word shame over and over in response to the court's decision. Police quickly disperse the crowd, even threatening to haul the youngsters off to a military enlistment office. Police later came to the homes of several people who were outside the courthouse and detained them for participating in an unauthorized protest. Public dissent has become much rarer in Russia since the country invaded Ukraine. Rights groups estimate that thousands of Russians are currently held in jail on politically motivated charges. Yevgeny Karpov formerly worked in the regional offices of Russian opposition leader Alexei Navalny. Karpov found refuge in France, but safety came with a big sacrifice.
7: First off, my kids are still in Russia, my parents too. So it's very difficult and expensive for them to travel abroad to visit me, especially to the EU where they need visas. I find myself constantly hoping to find some way to return to Russia, but there just isn't one. That's what makes this situation so hard.
6: Karpov and many other Russian exiles living in Europe have continued to stay active in politics by creating their own YouTube channels aimed at people inside Russia. The site is blocked there, but many can still watch YouTube with a VPN. A lot of them are newsy shows that provide Russians with accurate information about the war or government corruption, the kind of thing state-run Russian media doesn't cover. One channel tells Russians about recent Ukrainian strikes inside Russia. The video's host, Daniil Chabuykin, also left Russia for his work in opposition politics and now lives in Armenia. While he remains dedicated to providing Russians with a truthful account of the war, he admits that creating online content has its limitations.
8: Right now, there is no clear plan for how to defeat Putin. He controls an entire army and a country with vast resources. But me, I don't have my own army or anything close to the same level of resources the Kremlin has.
9: К сожалению, у меня нет четкого рецепта и плана.
6: Chubykin left Russia after the authorities started issuing him huge fines, millions of rubles, for his political work. The charges also carried the threat of someday revoking his ability to leave Russia. He understood all of this as a warning sign, especially since he'd seen other members of the opposition wind up in jail. I didn't want to be next, he tells me. This summer, the Kremlin has taken measures to make life even more uncomfortable for the opposition living abroad. A new law goes into effect on September 1st that will allow officials to confiscate the property of Russians living outside the country, who are accused of acting, quote, against Russia's interest. Authorities will no longer have to wait for a court ruling to do so, thereby making it easier to punish Russian dissidents living abroad. This law is the latest example of how the Kremlin uses Russians' ties to their homeland against them. Chubykin says that after he left Russia, the police showed up at his parents' house and conducted a search as part of a case against him.
8: It's really unsettling because my family isn't involved in politics at all. We don't even talk about these issues. The authorities knew I wasn't in Russia when they searched my parents' home. Doing this causes stress. It creates a sort of psychological pressure.
6: It's a way of signaling to opposition figures and activists that they might not be safe, even outside Russia. The Central Asian country of Kazakhstan, which was once part of the Soviet Union and still maintains close ties with the Kremlin, is currently holding two Russian activists in jail who are wanted by Moscow. This year, Kazakh authorities approved their extradition to Russia. One of the jailed Russian activists, Yulia Yemelyanova, previously worked with Navalny's office in St. Petersburg and helped Ukrainian refugees in Georgia. I spoke with one of Yemelyanova's colleagues, who didn't want to give her name. She recalls Yemelyanova as a kind-hearted woman with a fierce spirit.
10: At protests in Russia, Yemelyanova was the sort of person who was always up in the very front, right in the action. But she had another side. She was so thoughtful and caring. I remember she adopted a stray cat. She had to hide in the bathroom each time the landlady stopped by. She'd turn on the faucet so the landlady couldn't hear it meowing.
6: Russia wants to try Yemelyanova for allegedly stealing a phone in Russia years ago. Her supporters say the charges are really about her activism. Yemelyanova recently sent a written message through her lawyers from prison in Kazakhstan, saying that I truly fear for my life if extradition to Russia takes place. Russia is not backing down from pursuing critics at home. Boris Nadezhdin is a Russian opposition politician who planned to run for office in next month's elections on an anti-war platform. But this summer, the authorities barred him from participating. This August, Nadezhdin made a surprising post on his Telegram channel.
11: Всем привет. Есть хорошие новости.
6: I've got news. I'm alive and free, he says, standing before the Eiffel Tower in Paris, and becoming yet another member of Russia's dwindling opposition to flee the country in search of safety elsewhere in Europe.
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5: I'm Marjorie Regan, in for Jim Browdy, ahead on BPR, GBH, and NEPM, as we await the word on the Lindsey Clancy triple murder trial. The verdict could be today. We'll open the phone and text lines to get your thoughts on the case. Have you been following the trial, and what do you see in it? Then it's retired federal judge Nancy Gertner on the specifics of the case, including the insanity defense. Then Amherst College Elon Stavins on what this supposed oil deal with Venezuela could mean for our gas prices.
6: I'm Christina Quinn, in for Marjorie Egan. In the second hour, we'll check in with Congresswoman Ayanna Pressley on Congress returning to session, and the folks from Common Man for Ukraine, who just returned yesterday from their latest aid mission there. We'll end the show on Alston Christmas Eve. The next 2 days are the busiest moving days of the year. Are you taking advantage of sidewalk furniture finds? 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
7: Live from NPR News in Washington, I'm Louise Schiavone. Jurors have found former gang member Dwayne Davis guilty of murder in orchestrating the 1996 killing of rap icon Tupac Shakur. Shakur was gunned down in a drive-by shooting near the Las Vegas Strip September 7, 1996, following a Mike Tyson boxing match at the MGM Grand Hotel. Reporter Steve Futterman was in the courtroom for the verdict.
8: As the verdict was announced, Dwayne Davis stood at the defense table. He showed little, if any, emotion. Earlier, jurors heard arguments from both sides. The prosecution saying that Dwayne Davis was out for revenge after his nephew had been assaulted by Shakur at the MGM Grand Hotel. The prosecution told jurors that Davis was hunting for Shakur. The defense argued that there was no proof that even though Davis has acknowledged involvement in the shootings, these were exaggerations, that he could not be believed. In the end, though, the jury did believe what Davis had said, and he has been found guilty. For NPR News, I'm Steve Futterman at the County Courthouse in Las Vegas.
7: The Supreme Court is allowing the Trump administration to continue with construction on a White House ballroom for now. NPR's Kerry Johnson reports the more than $300 million project represents a top priority for President Trump.
9: The Supreme Court did not address the underlying issue, whether the demolition of the East Wing and construction of a new ballroom is legal. Rather, the court majority says the National Trust for Historic Preservation likely hasn't suffered a concrete injury that would allow it to sue to stop the project. Leaders of the CIA, the FBI, and the Director of National Intelligence filed court papers arguing any delay could hurt national security and make it harder to protect the president. Chief Justice John Roberts dissented, along with the court's three liberal justices. Roberts wrote the construction is likely unlawful because Congress has not approved it. He noted the White House is not just any building. Kerry Johnson, NPR News.
7: President Trump today stepped forward with a defense of data center construction across the U.S. In a social media post, the president said opponents could, quote, end up being backwards and poor. Data centers have become a key issue for voters in this year's midterm elections. Asked about it today, Vice President J.D. Vance told reporters,
10: I think probably 99% of the backlash to data centers has come in areas where building a data center means higher utility and higher electricity for the people on the ground. So I think what these companies have to do is take advantage of some of the federal deregulatory efforts that we've undertaken. If you build a data center, you should be putting power back into the grid, not taking it out. And if that is happening, I don't think the data centers are that controversial. It's when the utility bills get so much higher, that's when it's a real problem.
7: The president said that data centers will deliver lower taxes and more jobs. The Dow off 374 today. This is NPR. The Secretary of the Army, Dan Driscoll, is stepping down from his post after a year and a half on the job. That's according to a U.S. official not authorized to speak publicly. No reason was given for the change. Vice President J.D. Vance is a friend of Driscoll, but tensions between Driscoll and Defense Secretary Pete Hegseth have been reported. Soccer great Lionel Messi announced his retirement today from international soccer, saying he has nothing left to give and the time has come. John Bartlett reports.
0: Messi retires as Argentina's most capped player, the country's top scorer, and a World Cup winner with the national team in the 2022 tournament in Qatar. He originally retired from international soccer in 2016 before reversing his decision and continuing to play for La Albiceleste, as Argentina's national team are known, and ascended to near immortal status in his home country when he lifted the World Cup 6 years later, Argentina's first title since 1986. Messi won the Ballon d'Or, soccer's most coveted individual honour, a record 8 times, as well as dozens of trophies during his club career with Spanish giants Barcelona and French champions Paris Saint-Germain. 39-year-old Messi will continue to play for Inter Miami in Major League Soccer. For NPR News, I'm John Bartlett.
7: At the U.S. Open, tennis fourth seed Novak Djokovic lost in the first round of play Sunday. A clearly ill Djokovic lost in 5 sets to Mariano Nivone of Argentina. Carlos Alcaraz returned to the U.S. Open, taking his first game, showing no sign of the wrist problems that had sidelined him for months. I'm Louise Schiavone, NPR News.
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13: Hello.
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5: 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We're going to be back at the Boston Public Library tomorrow, Wednesday and Friday. Live music on Friday from Paula Cole. And on Tuesday next week, this terrific young writer, R.F. Kuang, is going to join us. She's all over the bestseller list. On Wednesday next week is another edition of Ask the Mayor. Thanks again for coming in, Christina.
13: My pleasure.
5: Okay, so as many of you, probably all of you know, the jury in the Lindsay Clancy murder trial are deliberating today in Plymouth Superior Court after leaving the courthouse on Friday without coming to a determination about her case. Clancy, of course, is on trial for the murder of her 3 young children, 5, 3, and 8 months old. The prosecution claims she was of sound mind when she ended her lives, strangling the kids with exercise bands, and should bear full criminal responsibility for that. The defense has argued she was in the throes of postpartum psychosis, an extremely rare condition that affects about 1 or 2 in every 1,000 births. But that can add up all around the country. The trial has been streamed on YouTube, Court TV, covered endlessly in local national media. It's become a massive nationwide story, not to mention the wild speculation on the internet. We'll talk to about that with you as well. We're going to talk to a few guests today later on about this case, but before we do, we wanted to hear your thoughts ahead of a possible decision from the jury today. Clancy never said she did not commit the crime. She admitted that she killed her children. The question in her trial is whether she should be sent to prison or to a medical facility. Basically, if she is guilty of a crime or if she is not guilty by reason of insanity, she could be found guilty of first-degree murder, second-degree murder, manslaughter, or not guilty by reason of insanity. Since the date of the killing, she has been held at the state mental hospital in Tewksbury. Our number is 877-301-8970, 877-301-8970. What do you think is the just outcome in this obviously horrible, tragic case? Have you been following it? What do you think? 877-301-8970. What do you think, Christina? You're a mother.
13: Yeah, I mean, this is one of those, it's such an unspeakable, unthinkable tragedy that I honestly, I've been reading the recaps and just primarily sticking to reading the coverage around the trial because it's just too much to sit and watch. What's really interesting, though, is when I go on online, when I go on social media, and how easy it is to find the conversations about the trial, and a lot of vitriol directed towards Patrick Clancy. That I think I didn't expect to see.
5: A lot of people think he did it.
13: Yeah, and I mean, Lindsay Clancy has, she admitted to doing this. But the conspiracies continue to sort of take social media by storm, and you've got so many people, and it's become like a mainstream discussion point online. And that's something that I find kind of really just odd.
5: Yeah, a text is actually talking about that. Zero compassion, mercy, compassion for the husband and father of the children who is being re-traumatized. The 911 call that he made to the authorities when he came home and found his children dead and his wife having jumped out the second floor window was so upsetting. The judge would not allow it to be heard outside of the courtroom there. So, I would hope that people would have a lot of compassion for him. But people love conspiracy theories in the United States of America.
13: That's true.
5: And here's another one. She's admitted to the crime, but that's not good enough for people. They think he did. Some people at the beginning, I think, asked why he left her alone with the children.
13: Yep.
5: But I tell you something I have learned in this case following it. Is this was clearly an up and down and up and down. I mean, she was suffered from probably mental illness the whole time.
13: Right.
5: But the degree of her hallucinations and
13: the
5: living
13: psychosis.
5: In this other world was going back and forth. Because as we know, the very morning of the murder, she took her oldest child to the pediatrician.
13: Yeah.
5: Pediatrician thought she was fine.
13: Right.
5: Friends of hers thought she was fine. Her own mother, who lived with her for like over a week, thought she was getting better. So it was... It's characterized as these stories talk about by these sudden and dramatic fluctuations.
13: Right. I think anyone can also say, can attest that even when you're in sort of the desperate throes of sleep deprivation that so many new parents experience, right, when you really don't even know how to function, you do know how to do certain things, right? You just do it because it's just sort of, okay, this is what's on the calendar. I'm going to do this or this. And so the idea that she was able to go to the doctor's appointment, that doesn't surprise me as using that as a, like, it doesn't surprise me that she was able to do that.
5: Yeah.
13: Right.
5: Or make snowmen the night before the killings.
13: Right.
5: Outside. Yeah.
13: Because it's like, you're sort of moving through you're going through the parts, you're moving through all, like, you know, the way you should be moving through the world. And you know, based on what we've read or just what's been reported about her diary entries, it's like she knew what she had to do as a mother. She knew what she was supposed to do. And yet she always felt like she was coming up short.
5: And the other big issue, and I love to have people weigh in on this, is the idea that this has not been taken seriously enough. Mm. That in other countries, by the way, they have much different laws about this kind of infanticide when it's in mental illness. They're not nearly as harsh as we are in the United States. A lot of people are questioning why Timothy Cruz, the DA down there, tried her with first-degree murder instead of a lesser charge, even though she could be found guilty of a lesser charge. But the idea of it's a woman's issue, you know.
13: Right.
5: It is women that get postpartum depression. It is women that get this postpartum psychosis. And there's been this massive outpouring, hundreds of women in these pink T-shirts out there supporting her. And I think part of that is the sense that postpartum depression has not been taken very seriously.
13: Right. It really hasn't. And it's also, I mean, yes, there's very much this, it's this othering approach to it, where, like, it happens to women and it's not that common, is sort of that's the general narrative around postpartum depression. The baby blues are really common, right? That's something that just hormonally is sometimes just par for the course. I think for me, I remember feeling that after my first two pregnancies. I mean, fortunately, the fog sort of lifted, but it's not unusual.
5: No.
13: And but tragically, in this case, what was unusual was that was the level of psychosis that she was experiencing.
5: Okay, 877-301-8970. We have here already somebody who thinks that the husband did it, even though she admitted to it. This texter says her husband told her that she did it. I think it's pretty clear it's crystal clear, I think, that she did do it and not the husband. But that seems to be very popular speculation online. Let's go to Maria from Northampton. Thank you for calling, Maria.
13: Hi, Maria.
14: Thank you for having me. I have experience, unfortunate experience with Plymouth County. My husband was, we didn't know that he had a beginning of dementia. due to a traumatic brain hand grenade accident, age seven in Greece, 1960.
13: Wow.
14: And makes a long story short, I was doing my research for University of Massachusetts in Greece. He ended up with 9 comas in Greece. We didn't know what was wrong with him. We come back, and he ends up in the world. He got an injection he had a lot of pain. So the surgeon, surgeon gave him a steroid injection, which threw him in the worst psychosis that I've ever seen. And he ended up in Bridgewater. And he should have known. The system works. It didn't work. He was supposed to be in some place like Worcester, but the judge insisted. They were throwing everybody there.
5: Hold on for a second, Maria. I'm trying to get what you're saying. Is it that he was sent to the wrong psychiatric facility? Is that what the difficulty was?
14: Okay. Once we ended up in Plymouth County, they had this unit no longer exists because this was litigated. He was basically with other patients who were killed too, tortured in that Plymouth County, sent to Boston, dead, tough, so many times. I can't even begin to. So I really feel for the family. Hmm. I feel for all the families. And Plymouth County, we ended up with another charge. Everything was eventually taken off. Like nothing, all trials were held. He was never held.
5: Maria, we got it. And I'm sorry you had this bad experience there. And you're not the only person that's been unhappy with the district attorney in Plymouth County. And I hope things turned out for you better than they started. Thank you very much for the call. 877-301-8970 is the number. CNN is now reporting the jury's considering 5 potential verdicts: guilty of first-degree murder, guilty of second-degree murder, guilty of manslaughter charges, not guilty by lack of criminal responsibility, and not guilty. CNN has reported they consider a simple not guilty verdict if they determine the prosecutor did not prove the case beyond a reasonable doubt. 877-301-8970. And here is Chris on the North Shore, who's saying something that a lot of people have been saying. Why is she even on trial? Mm-hmm. She's living in a prison of her own making and will for the rest of her days. There's nothing the state can do to her to punish or rehabilitate her. Is it prosecutorial torture to try her in court? But there's 3 kids that are dead.
13: Yeah, there are 3 dead children.
5: Yeah. Yeah. I think you can ask. I think you have to do something.
13: Right.
5: You can't just, when 3 little children are dead. But the question is, did this need to be a first degree murder case?
13: Right. And I think just speaking to the fact that it was also, it's just become such a national, firestorm. People are just, everyone is tuning in and everyone's locked in. And now everybody is paying attention to something, that it just sort of amplifies the agony of it all. But I think Chris is right. She is living in a prison of her own making.
5: Well,
13: every
5: she's
13: day.
5: On a big time suicide watch.
13: She's been
5: watch,
13: on suicide watch ever since.
5: Where she is. Yeah. And there were portions of the trial that were just horrible, especially when they were talking about the autopsies of the children. Which the DA got some criticism for going into too much detail there. But Lindsay Clancy was sobbing uncontrollably.
13: Right.
5: Because, she's quite a ways away from giving birth now. This was 2023 in January. So if she was suffering from some kind of postpartum mental illness, she may be suicidal. She may be angry. She may be full of anxiety and depression, all that kind of thing. But the postpartum part is not extending this far,
13: obviously.
5: Oh, no,
13: it hasn't. Yes. Yeah.
5: 877-301-8970. It's important to note, she was in McLean Hospital. She checked herself in to McLean Hospital, probably one of the finest psychiatric facilities in the whole country. So she was there, I think, for several days. She was prescribed. She went to a lot of physicians, 13 medications.
13: 13?
5: Yeah, 30 prescriptions over 5 months. And that's been Kevin Reddington, who's a terrific lawyer. That's been one of his arguments, is that she was not served well the medical field. She was overprescribed.
13: But also, 13 prescriptions in the span of 5 months how do you make that case for anybody? Nobody will feel right being prescribed 13 different medications. Let's see if this works. Let's see if that works. Because the thing is, first of all, it takes a while for any of them to take effect. And so when you're constantly changing them up, and then you have, one arm isn't talking to the other arm, and you've got this team of people who are supposedly, they're trying to support her, but they're not in communication with each other. I mean, it does, yeah, you're not setting yourself up for success.
5: You know, one of the things I wasn't sure about before, and now I do know, that the jury is entitled to know that if they find her not guilty by reason of insanity, she's not going to go back to Duxbury. She's going to be she'll be admitted to a state hospital, and then the officials in the state petition to keep her in commitment to the state hospital. Mm-hmm. And remember the terrible case of Andrea Yates 25 years ago, who killed all five of her children. She drowned all five of her children. She's still in a state hospital even after her second trial because there was some prosecutorial misconduct in her first case and they retried her, but she still is in the state hospital many years, 25 years after the crimes. Patricia from Shrewsbury, thank you for calling.
13: Hi, Patricia.
15: Hi, how are you?
5: Good.
13: Good, thanks.
15: This is the first time I ever got through, but I have a personal, professional little a tidbit to give to you. I was a psychiatric nurse and with a master's in clinical psych for 25 years. And way back when I was a rookie, I was in an inpatient hospital in Los Angeles, LA County Hospital. And it was the middle of the night. If you're a nurse, you get the middle of the night for a while so you learn what you're doing. And so I was treating this young lady, pleasant as can be. What a sweetheart. And she was in there for postpartum psychosis, which I had heard of, but I never had any idea what was going to happen next, which was that I had a stethoscope around my neck, and I bent over to comb her hair, and she grabbed both sides of that stethoscope and almost strangled me. If there wasn't another a nurse in the room, we wouldn't be having this conversation.
13: Wow.
15: So I don't think that people really understand that people don't understand psychosis anyway.
13: Right.
15: And that the fact that a person could be looking as normal as can be, boy, they've got so much going on in their head. And there are people that are talking to them all the time. And when that person gets the mic, they can do anything they want.
5: Yeah.
15: I heard in Canada when I lived there that a woman had a baby on a little boat that went between islands. And she threw the baby in the ocean.
13: Oh, my goodness.
15: You know. Yeah.
5: Oh, Patricia, well, that was an uplifting call. Thank God somebody else was there to help you out in that first innocent. We are getting a lot of texts from people who think that the husband did it. So,
13: well, I mean, but to Patricia's point, I mean, there is something like we really don't have like really broad discussions around psychosis. And, you know, I was reading this piece in the New York Times and there's a child abuse prosecutor in L.A. County who's quoted, who's saying that in an interview, he was disturbed that people seem more worried about Lindsay Clancy than the children that she had admitted to having killed. And he's saying, you know, we can't be killing children and say, oh, I'm happy now that mental health is being discussed. I take exception with what he's saying. I think all of these things can be true in that there does need to be accountability and due process, and we are mourning these children. And then we also, this does give us an opportunity to discuss mental health. I don't think anyone's happy to discuss it, but we do need to address it because there's so much that we don't understand. And how do we prevent this from happening again?
5: Yeah, no, I think it's, listen, every time there's a mass shooting in this country, we talk about how we have to deal with mental health, and we never deal with mental health.
13: Right,
5: And anybody who's tried to get mental health care, you know it's extremely expensive to get mental health care. And if you don't have any money, then you're on a long waiting list to get mental health. It's tough. It's tough to get mental health care. But I think the big thing is that seems to be coming from these women that are in the pink shirts outside, is that they feel they also, some of them suffered from postpartum depression, and they didn't get the help that they needed. And that because there's such a stigma about mental illness, that they were afraid if they admitted their postpartum depression, somebody was going to take away their babies.
13: Right.
5: And as I said before, in other countries, they do not treat these kind of cases differently. And there's
13: Well, I mean, how is it, how much differently?
16: Well, 36 countries offer juries an option between murder and insanity, one that recognizes the vulnerabilities after birth. Mm. And they set, and this is from the New York Times as well, a significantly lower penalty for mothers who kill an infant. We've proposed these laws in the United States, but only one state has passed them, and that is the state of Illinois. And, you know, the other a lot of other talk about postpartum depression is that what might be helpful is, instead of, as when Lindsay Clancy went to McLean Hospital, she was separated from her children, including the newborn, that mothers go to the hospital with the newborn.
13: Oh, okay.
16: So they can continue to bond with the newborn and nurse the newborn in the hospital. Basil in Manchester, thanks for calling.
17: Oh, thank you for having me. I just want to say, I don't want to comment on her guilt or innocence. I'm a male, so I don't know too much about postpartum depression, so I don't want to get too deep into that. What I do want to speak about is how disgusting I think it is that we have thousands of women on the internet showing up to her court cases in support of her. There's many different ways that you can support mental illness and postpartum depression without supporting someone who murdered three children. That is sad, and I think it's also sad that you have some of these same women that are now attacking the husband, who's had no hand in this. He's completely innocent in this. He's a victim just as much as those kids are, and he's getting so much flack. He had no doing in murdering those children. It's pretty sad.
16: Well, you know, Basil, I don't think people are necessarily supporting her. I think they're supporting the idea that this is postpartum depression is very common. We don't deal with it. That she tried over and over again to get help. She was going to this doctor, to that doctor. She's Googling that she's in desperate straits, and she did not get the help she needed. And there may have been some responsibility of her physicians, who didn't even talk to each other by the sound of things in the trial.
13: But his point is that there are other ways that they could show support for mental health support and awareness. And I guess the question
16: is, like what though?
13: Right.
16: Basil? What would you prefer?
17: Like actually going out to court case, other court cases, other issues, actually going and speaking to your legislator. None of those women are actually in any other courthouse or their local jurisdiction speaking to people that can actually change these laws. They're outside of her courthouse supporting her. They are supporting her because she weighs upwards of like $800,000. That money goes directly to her, not in support of mental health to anyone else.
16: What is $800,000? What is that? What are you talking about?
17: She's raised. I read that she raised
16: $800,000. Yeah.
17: In support from those same women that are out there in the pink shirt supporting her. And that's why I say they support her, because if it wasn't support for her, that money wouldn't have gone directly to her. It would have went to some other mental health institution to help pass laws to protect women.
13: I see. He's talking about the GoFundMe.
16: Yeah, the GoFundMe page.
13: That has raised, it's actually over $800,000.
16: Thank you for the call.
13: Thank you for the call. I think when you have a bunch of people wearing the same color, the same shirt, it does a couple of things, right? It does raise, like, what are these people doing? You know, what are you doing, right? So people are talking, which is sort of what they want, right? But on the other hand, you know, it raises other questions as to, like, why are you so invested in this?
16: Well, I think here in Massachusetts, we might ask why there all those people were outside of Karen Reed's trial.
13: Right.
16: And in some cases, yelling at the family of the dead police officer, saying nasty things about them. To me, this is much less upsetting than that, because the treatment of John O'Keefe's family, I thought, was pretty despicable.
13: It was despicable.
16: Yeah. Anyway, do we have time to fix? Let's slide in one more call real quick. Sean from Groveland, thank you for calling.
13: Hi, Sean.
18: Hi. So I have been psychotic before and hospitalized when that happened. And I just know that, at least in my experience, when you're psychotic, you don't have the ability to make really any legitimate decisions.
16: So yeah.
18: I don't, and I just feel so bad about the whole situation. I don't know what the answer should be, but I just, in terms of what your abilities are mentally to make decisions and just think for yourself, or, I mean, you know, just the whole mental health angle of it. I really hope the jury can take that into consideration as someone who has had that experience. And
16: Sean, thank you very much. Thank you very much for that call. I think a lot of people ask why she was ever left alone with the kids.
13: Right.
16: But then they thought she was getting a little bit better that day.
13: Yeah.
16: Anyway, thank you very much for your calls.
13: Thanks for all your calls and texts. We are out of time, but coming up after this quick break, retired federal judge Nancy Gertner joins us to discuss legal challenges to mail-in voting ahead of the elections. And we'll also talk to her about the Clancy case and the insanity defense. She is Marjorie Egan. I'm Christina Quinn, in for Jim Browdy. 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
2: 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And the University of Massachusetts Amherst. UMass, the state's flagship public research university, empowers students to be the future in the pursuit of progress for Massachusetts and beyond.

0: Writer R.F. Kuang. She joins us, and on Wednesday is Ask the Mayor. But right now, it's another edition of On the Docket. We're joined on Zoom by retired federal judge Nancy Gertner, a senior lecturer at Harvard Law School and a BPR contributor. Hello, Judge Gertner. Thank you very much, Judge Gertner, for being with us.
1: Hello, I'm calling you from Martha's Vineyard.
0: Oh, so good.
1: Once again, this is technically my vacation, which never exists with this show.
0: Yeah, but watch out for the alpha gale thing.
1: Right. You guys get vacation, but somehow I never do. Just saying.
2: Well, thanks for making the time for us. Thank you. Well, you know, we got a question. Our first segment was about the Clancy murder trial. And I want to get your take. Right now the jury is deliberating whether she was mentally ill enough, right, at the time of the murders. And if they decide that she was sufficiently mentally ill, she will be spared a mandatory life sentence without parole. Insanity defenses don't typically work, though. And I just wonder, what do you think of this case?
1: Insanity defenses are very, very difficult. And they're very difficult in part because when there is a death, the jury wants retribution. The public wants retribution. And they often mistakenly believe that not guilty by reason of insanity is not punishment. Not guilty by reason of insanity means that you will be institutionalized. Does mean that the institutionalization is periodically reviewed to see if you're still insane within the meaning of the law. But oftentimes people who are institutionalized never get out.
2: Right.
1: Reason of insanity, never get out. So it's not that she's walking out free. It's that she's going to have a different kind of institutionalization than someone who winds up in prison gets. So I think it's very difficult because people misunderstand that. And you also think that you're somehow valuing her behavior, which, of course, is not true. Mm-hmm. I also, Christine, I like the way you described the insanity defense as not being mentally ill enough.
2: Right.
1: And that's sort of true and sort of not true. It's mentally ill in a particular way. It's mentally ill so that you can't tell the difference between right or wrong, or mentally ill so that even if you can tell the difference between right or wrong, you can't control your behavior. And there are other kinds of mental illness that don't fit into those buckets.
2: Right.
1: Those are the buckets that we have.
2: Yeah. I mean, that's the thing, is that it still seems somewhat arbitrary, right? And then that's sort of why people are, I think so many of us are like, how do you prove that? And that's why it often typically doesn't work, right? The insanity plea.
1: You know, as I said, it often doesn't work. I tried cases both as a lawyer when I was a criminal defense lawyer. And typically a jury would not, if the defendant was sitting there looking normal, the jury would not consider an insanity defense. The jury wanted the defendant to be muttering to himself or herself. And anything short of that, they wanted an overt manifestation of mental illness. And oftentimes it doesn't happen like that.
0: You know, one last thing about this case, Judge Gertner, other states have a guilty but insane option. We don't have that, should we?
1: Well, I think that that's a symbolic issue, right? Saying guilty but insane satisfies the retributive. As you say, the person did something wrong, whereas we say not guilty by reason of insanity. To all intents and purposes, it's really a symbolic issue more than anything else.
2: So it's more semantics.
1: Right. You're just saying the person is not responsible is really what the way you're describing it, as opposed to the person is guilty.
0: Would they be any more likely, though, if in those states where they do have guilty but insane? If I were sitting on a jury, I think it would be easier for me to go there than not guilty by reason of insanity.
1: That's an interesting question. I don't know whether anyone has ever studied whether the way you announce the verdict is an impediment to people finding it.
0: Yeah.
1: Typically, judges will indicate that verdict not guilty by reason of insanity and what it means. It doesn't mean she walks out of the courtroom after that. It doesn't mean that she didn't do the deed. It means that it had to do with her state of mind at the time of doing it.
2: I mean, it is worth noting that almost half of the states have a guilty but mentally ill verdict. Massachusetts just isn't one of them.
0: So Judge Gertner, we all thought that after the Supreme Court said Trump's earlier tariffs were not kosher, that we wouldn't be tariffing again. Now we're tariffing Canada. So what was the point of that previous reading, that he could go around and find some obscure law from the Depression and tariff again, I guess?

0: I mean, I think it's only a question of time before that hits the Supreme Court is the answer. I mean, he has shown himself willing to wiggle around any ruling of the Supreme Court, short of outright disobedience. And so I think that this will go the way of the other tariffs as well. But yeah, I mean, I think, the Supreme Court typically judges are supposed to issue decisions that are narrow, meaning that they just cover the case in front of them. Legislators consider other possibilities, not just the case, the particular set of facts, but how this might affect others going forward. In this case, the court was relatively narrow, and so that enabled him to see if he had wiggle room, which I don't think he has. I might add that the only case that wasn't narrow, or one of the only cases that was not narrow, was the immunity case. And the issue with the Supreme Court in the immunity case was Trump immune from prosecution in the particular facts of that case? Full stop. During oral argument, Judge Gorsuch said, "We're coming up with a rule for the ages." And they wanted to envision not just whether the particular facts were immune, but any other conceivable contingency. And this was a court that was, in my view, was not behaving as a court, but behaving as a legislator. So, I mean, there was wiggle room, and he's trying to exploit that wiggle room. I don't think it'll work.
1: Is it worth mentioning the Tariff Act of 1930 when we're talking about what's going on with Canada? Because
0: That's
1: you got to
0: exactly.
1: hand it to the legal team from the Trump administration that they were able to that they discovered the Tariff Act of 1930, and within it, Section 338, which is a little known statute, allowing the president to impose duties of up to 50% on any foreign country that he thinks has discriminated against the U.S. Either directly or indirectly, and no other U.S. president before Trump has ever
0: Right.
1: implemented
0: And the
1: this.
0: question is, what comprises discrimination against the US in a complicated situation like that? And the second is whether that statute, which takes away power from the Congress, was constitutional. No one ever tested it, and therefore no one ever determined whether it was constitutional. That he's maybe the best way to describe this is that he's playing the margins now for political benefit. He's playing the margins.
1: Interesting.
0: But the Supreme Court, I think this is an area where the Supreme Court could not have been clearer.
1: Does playing the margins mean grasping at straws, though? Because one could one make that argument as well?
0: That's another metaphor. I'll go with it. Straw
1: Okay.
0: grasping? No, I'll go with that.
2: Okay. So, a lot of us, we talk to you all the time about people, including myself, being very worried about the 2026 midterm elections. Now, of course, Trump is planning to restrict mail-in voting. The Postal Service appeals his order blocking that plan. So, I don't know. It's 70 days to the election. I mean, what's going to happen with this mail-in voting, do you think?
0: I've made predictions on this show before that were, catastrophically wrong.
2: Me too. I've made a million wrong ones.
0: I'm reluctant, but I do not believe that there are five votes on the Supreme Court to allow the post office to enter into the realm that is reserved for state election rules. I don't believe that there are five votes. For that, and that would be what they would need. What the Supreme Court did with the recent election decision was symbolic in a way. I mean, they were saying, "Hey, you're moving too fast, too soon, rather. The issue is not, as they say, ripe because there isn't a rule yet." Of course, the rule was imminent. I think it came down in final form the next day. And we're not going to deal with the underlying issue, which is the right of the post office to meddle in state election regulation. We're just going to deal with this technical issue, which is, are you bringing this case too soon? What's troubling about that is that often the state AGs and the League of Women Voters were bringing the case when they did, because if they brought it any later, there was a risk that the Supreme Court would say, ah, too close to an election. So they were caught between a rock and a hard place. It reminded me of the first round on birthright citizenship. If you recall, the court wasn't dealing with the obvious unconstitutionality of birthright citizenship limitations. Obvious, not even close. Instead, they were dealing with, if you recall, whether you can have a nationwide injunction in this case. And it was almost as if they wanted to hand Trump a victory before they lowered the boom. And I mean, and they have lowered the boom, and I think that that's what's happening in this case. This was dodging the ball. I'm using all sorts of wonderful metaphors now, in this, in this decision, but I don't believe that there's any way that they could say that the post office has the right to meddle. The president has the right to direct the post office to meddle in elections, and particularly the meddling the way that they wish to do, which would throw the 2026 elections into chaos. So I don't believe that they'll go there, but I've been wrong before.
1: Well, I hope that they don't go there, and I hope that you are correct.
2: Okay, so Judge Gertner, you wrote a great piece about Yale should hang tough and not make a deal with President Trump. I know we've done a lot of stories about Harvard, which seems to be really annoy the president, and they're really he's going after them relentlessly because they have not really dealt with them, and I think they've been very financially hurt by this, losing international students, research grants, etc. So it's risky to not deal with the president. But tell us what you said in your piece about the best deal for Yale is no deal.
0: Well, I mean, this is classic obeying in advance, right? Because what the Trump administration has accused Yale Medical School of violating, was of discriminating on the basis of race, that essentially they are doing affirmative action in the QT, as opposed to what which they say that has been banned. Affirmative action of this kind, they say, has been banned. The evidence for that is paltry. Not even close. Paltry doesn't even describe it, which is the I mean they wrote a letter to Yale which made it clear that they did not have the goods, made it clear that they have no basis to believe that Yale is violating Supreme Court guidance. What was interesting about this is sort of picky was that there may have been minor differences in GPA grade point averages as between black students and white students, but they were minor differences among an incredibly elite group of people who've been admitted. So that the elitism, the elitism of the admission process was clear. It's not like you took someone whose grade point average was, in the cellar. These were sort of minor differences, probably not statistically significant, explained by characteristics which the Supreme Court said were okay to review. So we are saying, they don't have the goods on you now, and so why would you possibly be capitulating? And secondly, there are all sorts of procedural hoops that the government has to go through before they do this. Why essentially obey in advance? And the final point was, haven't you learned from the other institutions that have capitulated that it doesn't matter? Who was it who said, oh, it was Mark Carney, the Canadian Prime
2: I
0: Minister,
2: love
0: which is
2: him. My new hero.
0: he said that this is a president who signs things in pencil. And that was the metaphor. He's signing this in pencil, that the numbers of demands on Yale will not stop, and unconstitutional demands on Yale will not stop. So why would they be possibly capitulating ever and surely now? And we are mobilizing alums. I'm a Yale alum, mobilizing alums from one end of the country to the other to say that. So that's what that was a
2: So
0: an
2: why?
0: urging them not to settle.
2: So why are they considering settling then?
0: I have no idea. I mean, the usually you consider settling because you believe you can control the risk. You don't go to trial because you want to control the risk of losing. And in this situation, it is an absurd calculus. They are not controlling any risks. In fact, there is a proposed rule that Health and Human Services now has out there that would enable the government to turn down future grants, essentially, if they don't align with the political agenda of the president. So you're not buying, you're not buying peace with this. They will continue to try to control your First Amendment rights. They're continuing to try to upend. Who you the, your faculty, your admission process, you're not buying peace. Why are they doing it? I have no idea.
1: Sounds like
0: But
1: they need
0: it makes
1: more
0: sense.
1: Yale Law alum to make their case for
2: Well, I
1: them.
2: hope you enjoy the rest of your vacation. We won't bother
1: yes,
2: you
1: we won't
2: for
1: bother you
2: at
1: again.
2: Least a few days.
0: Of course you'll bother me.
2: Judge Gertner, thank you very, very much.
1: We've been speaking with retired federal judge Nancy Gertner. She's a senior lecturer at Harvard Law School and a BPR contributor. Judge Gertner, thank you so much. Coming up after this quick break, Ilan Stavins, professor of Latin American and Latino culture at Amherst College, joins us to discuss the latest news in Venezuela, a supposed oil deal with Trump, and the rise in right-wing governments across Latin America. She's Marjorie Egan. I'm Christina Quinn, in for Jim Browdy. 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
3: 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We're going to be back at the Boston Public Library tomorrow, Wednesday and Friday. Live music Friday from Paula Cole. That's going to be great. Tuesday next week, the terrific young writer R.F. Kuang is going to join us. And on Wednesday, the mayor of Boston will be with us. We're joined right now on Zoom by Ilan Stavins, professor of humanities in Latin American and Latino culture at Amherst College. His latest book, an anthology, A Nation Wrestles with God, a collection of spiritual and religious writing from American philosophers, firebrands, poets. Ilan Stavins knows everything about God. You can ask him these questions, send them to his email.
4: Put in a good word for us, please.
3: Yeah. Thank you very much for joining us, Ilan.
5: Hi, Ilan.
6: Such a pleasure.
3: Yeah.
4: So, Ilan, the biggest news over the weekend was Trump's supposed deal with Venezuela, which President Trump said would give the U.S. a stake in the country's oil reserves. Is this a legitimate claim, or do you think it's an effort to make us all expect lower gas prices?
6: The word legitimate is crucial there, Christina. It's a shameful, embarrassing act, as far as I'm concerned. We used to go into other countries with at least the pretense that we wanted democracy and the improvement of everybody's well-being. It's clear from Trump's vision that the only thing that we want is the oil, the Venezuelan oil, that is going to compensate for the Iranians being so stubborn and not making the kind of deal that he wants on the Strait of Hormuz. Mm. It's terrible for Latin America, and I think we all will live to regret if this really becomes a partnership between the two countries. Partnership is not even the word, an abuse between the two countries.
3: And it's also the United States investing in a private company, which is a little, I mean, from my reading, is that the oil companies were not excited about going in, Exxon, et cetera, that the infrastructure there is a mess, going to take years to rebuild. So we're investing, but it's not even clear that the gas prices are a problem now. They're talking years to rebuild the infrastructure. So it's not really going to help, I don't think.
6: It's not really going to help. It's just another one of Trump's opportunities for a big statement, that is not really even ready. Delcy Rodriguez, the president of Venezuela, says that this is going to help improve the standard of living of Venezuelans, that is going to invest in housing, in transportation. Yes, but this is if that is the case, it's in the long term. And many Venezuelans are unhappy with the arrangement. They don't think that their own oil should be taken away by the United States so that there is a very slow improvement on their standard of living. It's a terrible thing. The sense of sovereignty that Latin American countries have fought so hard in Venezuela twice, U.S. oil companies have been thrown out because of their presence there in taking the oil out. It's going to happen again. We seem not to be learning from the mistakes that we've made in history.
4: Right. I mean, that also brings up the idea that a lot of U.S. oil companies are not excited. My understanding, just based on what I read, they're not excited about this supposed partnership because it's in direct competition with our own American oil companies.
6: And because also it will take a long, long time. And the two presidents, Trump and Rodriguez, will likely not be around for even the very beginning of a new oil infrastructure, And then people will change their mind. So it's again an opportunity for a photo statement here or for a statement on social media. But for Latin American countries that pride themselves, as they should, in wanting to be in control of their own resources, of governments being independent, this is a very bad moment.
3: We're talking with Ilan Stavins from Amherst University. So let's go move to immigration that's been happening here. Christina and I were talking before we went on the air about this awful story we read about people being sent to Liberia, where they don't know the language, they don't know anybody there, and other African countries, and getting lousy.
4: Equatorial Guinea.
3: And absolutely lousy care, according to the people that are on these airplanes. And now 4% of the people that we that this new data comes out actually have violent criminal records. 4%.
6: Marjorie, the image that came to mind, and I read the same story in a variety of newspapers, including the New York Times, is that in the Middle Passage, the slave movement brought people in shackles to the United States, and now we are sending people back in shackles to Africa, disregarding their humanity. One of them talked about not being allowed to go to the bathroom, being beaten in the abdomen time and time again. This is absolutely un-American. This is inhumane. We are in the 21st century. We are treating people like dogs. In June, 42,000 were arrested by ICE, and in July, close to 50,000. 50,000 would be about one and a half the population of UMass Amherst. All the students, one and a half, would be sent back to countries they don't even know, have no
4: Not even
6: connections
4: sent
6: with.
4: back, sent to countries that they've never been to, sent to Liberia. I mean, I actually, yeah, I was when I was reading this, I was like, this sounds like chattel slavery, the way that they're being shipped. The absolute deplorable conditions and the treatment truly is inhumane. And then when you get the statements from Homeland Security and from ICE being like, no, they're getting treated, they're getting the best care when they're first brought on, the best medical care, the best medical attention. And it is, I think the just the outright claims that they're making that are clear, I think there are clearly lies, is just so, it's so disgusting and obscene.
6: The discrepancies between the firsthand reports, the testimonies of those Cubans and Venezuelans who really have no connection whatsoever to Equatorial Guinea or to Liberia. And then the reports from the White House and the government that no, we are being very respectful. We are, the image that is spreading around the world is that Americans really have little regard for human life and are sending people to places with no connection, as if this was really back to the Middle Ages, the Renaissance.
3: Well, the
6: It's
3: Supreme
6: just
3: Court
6: terrible.
3: and the United States Supreme Court said that we could do this, that it was okay if we do this. You know, I wonder, this is Jim's big theme, that we're a very passive country, that why are we just, I mean, I just came back from my nice summer vacation, you know, I was going to the beach. I mean, why are we sitting? Do you think we are unusually passive here, just sitting around watching this happen and not really taking to the streets?
6: I think we're a very individualistic, passive, a relaxed country that wants instant gratification, that really doesn't, that in terms of ideas, fights for democracy and freedom and for the pursuit of happiness, but only insofar as it is for myself, for me. I mean, there's a lot of voluntarism in the United States and marches, but these things keep on happening. We're the most powerful country in the world, and we should be standing, screaming, and shouting and saying, this is not us. This cannot be. This is the 21st century.
3: What was disheartening to me too is to see what happened to Milo Yiannopoulos. People may know him. He goes after Islam, goes after women, goes after immigrants. He was
4: Supports pedophiles, though.
3: Yeah, he thought sex with 13 and under was okay. And he worked for Breitbart News for a while, lost the job because of his remarks about, and also brought was involved with Nick Fuentes and his dinner at the White House. He's a big anti-Semite, but he got deported home to the United Kingdom. He didn't have to go to Liberia.
4: Yeah, they didn't send him to Liberia.
3: He supported Trump the first time around, not so much the second time around. He was down with Kanye West. But what did you think of that? He gets to go
6: That's
3: home.
6: It's a very interesting moment, Marjorie. I didn't think, you know, most of the people that I have seen being deported or that have left on their own rights are obviously people of the working class, people who came here that are not famous, don't have big bank accounts, that don't have a microphone before them that is, you know, allowing them to amplify their thoughts. The fact that this very despicable gentleman was sent back to his country, a right winger, and to England. Yes, it's not Liberia, but I'm surprised. And maybe it's just a gesture, just a little gesture of this government of stating, well, we're going against anybody who is overstaying here in this country and not just to the working class. But I don't buy it. I don't buy it fully.
4: Right. I mean, and then not to mention that we've got 49,000 migrants in July, like you said, were arrested. But then on top of that, it was like 100. Yeah, we've got like temporary protection status.
3: Yeah, well, that's the Haitians that have been here and now are deported, and they own houses and own businesses, and they're now living in total fear of do they wind up in Liberia? Do they deport themselves? They don't want to go back to Haiti.
4: Right, and then there's
6: these are individuals that were going to report again in a very lawful manner to the court, saying that they had been granted this status, that they were here. And it was when they were going to report themselves that they were arrested. Sometimes in the airports they were sent back.
4: Right.
6: There is no safe place for them. Many, many, many of them have no criminal records. They are in the middle of a legal process to have a green card. But this government is disregarding anything of this kind simply for the numbers. Rubio and Trump want to have big, fat numbers in connection with ICE, ICE arrests. And I just think of the future of the little children, of the parents that are being sent out, of the next generation that is going to have a say and will become historians, will become lawyers, and will hopefully bring back some kind of balance after the wounds that they are, psychological wounds that they are having of the separations.
3: We're talking with Ilan Stavins from Amherst University. So let's talk about Colombia. I guess it's not just Colombia. It's also Argentina and Chile talking about how they're kind of taking a Donald Trump approach to immigration there. And in the new Colombian president's words, an iron fist approach to migration there, apparently inspired by Donald Trump.
6: There's a new wave in Latin America, as you know, Marjorie, of the center-right or the right that is being elected in countries like Chile, like Colombia, in Argentina with Milei. But it's not only that they're being elected and that there's a new wave of figures that are debunking the right, the left, but they are also creating a camaraderie among themselves. They are showing up for photo opportunities to say, I'm not only speaking for my country, Argentina or Colombia or Chile. Now we are a friendship that is a group, a club that is going to push the entire continent in a different direction. You know, I have to say, for a region that in the 19th century had one dictatorship after another, mostly on the right, we have seen in the 20th century, beginning of the 21st century, a swing from the left to the right, to the left. But what we're seeing right now is an extreme swing to the far right and to the far left, as is the case of, for instance, Nicaragua or the case of Argentina. And we will see where all this goes.
4: Well, in the case of Colombia, the vast majority of migrants that that the new president wants out of the country, aren't they from Venezuela?
6: They are from Venezuela because Venezuela has had an enormous exile. And so it's this spread of the Trump fever that is in Europe, and it's in Latin America too, in other parts of the world, that is anybody who is different, who has a different nationality, who has a different color skin, and sometimes who has a different language, not in the case of Venezuela, is unwelcome to these countries. Maybe the only Spanish-speaking country that is actually taking the opposite approach is Spain, where the number of Latin American immigrants that are becoming full-fledged Spanish citizens and also EU citizens is really large.
3: You know, Eli, I was wondering, Amherst College is pretty small. What is it, about 1,200 kids, something like that, at the college?
6: It's
3: Something like
6: about 1,900 of us.
3: 1,900, okay. If we were talking to president of MIT, and we read this about Harvard and stuff, how the hardly any foreign students are going there anymore. Are you seeing that at Amherst College as well?
6: We're seeing this at Amherst College as well, certainly, and it's a devastating reality, Marjorie. Having the kids that come from different backgrounds, not only class background or ethnic background, but the national background, is the richest, most rewarding element you can have in the classroom. Different perspectives, different accents, different viewpoints. I think that one of the greatest assets, the reason why I, as an immigrant, came to this country, is the educational system that has been expansive and that we are seeing now retrench and become calcified and resistant to outside voices. It's terrible that international students cannot come the way they are. And of course, the other countries are taking advantage. China, Canada, Europe are alluring many students and many professors as well. It's kind of a reversal. We had that role not too long ago.
4: I couldn't agree with you more. I went to UMass Amherst. So, hey, shout out to the five college system there,
6: Absolutely.
4: Professor.
6: Now we're four colleges.
4: Oh,
6: Now
4: I
6: Hampshire is
4: know.
6: one.
4: Hampshire College
6: Hampshire,
4: is out of
3: yeah.
4: I know. It's
3: Yeah,
4: so
3: it's too
4: sad.
3: bad.
4: So sad. But yeah, I couldn't agree with you more. Just being exposed to all those different cultures and languages and takes, especially for a kid. I grew up in Dorchester, you know? I mean, we can't, I had
6: Absolutely.
4: a pretty diverse community, but still, just being exposed even more to such a larger
6: Absolutely.
4: swath of people.
3: Elon Stavins, thank you very much.
4: Thank
3: I
4: you so much,
3: absolutely
4: Elon.
3: loved your book. It was great. I'm still reading sections of it. It's just been, it's made me feel otherworldly.
6: I'm delighted, Marjorie. Such a pleasure, Christina and Marjorie.
3: Thank you
6: Thank
3: very
6: you.
3: much.
4: We've been speaking with Elon Stavins, Professor of Humanities and Latin American and Latino Culture at Amherst College. His latest book is the anthology A Nation Wrestles with God, a collection of spiritual and religious writing from American philosophers, firebrands, poets. Professor, thank you. We say goodbye to you listening on NEPM, but make sure to tune in to the fabulous 413 starting at 3 o'clock this afternoon. The show continues here in Boston, coming up after this quick break. Congresswoman Ayanna Pressley joins us in Studio 3. Congress is back in session. She's Marjorie Egan. I'm Christina Quinn, in for Jim Browdy, and you're listening to BPR on GBH and NEPM and streaming at youtube.com/GBH News.

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4: 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I'm Marjorie Egan. 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That's the Boston Public Library, of course. 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And next Tuesday.
5: It's a big deal.
4: It is a very big deal. We're going to have R.F. Kuang. She is this fantastic young writer. I'm three quarters away through her one of her many books. She's great. On Wednesday next week, Ask the Mayor. Hello, Christina. Thank you for coming in.
5: Greetings, Marjorie. So happy to be here. And
4: I'm
5: we are here.
4: Happy to have you here, too. Okay. We are now joined in studio now. We're happy she's here in studio. Congresswoman Ayanna Pressley, as Congress resumes session ahead of the critical midterm elections and ahead of Massachusetts primary election day, which is tomorrow. Congresswoman Pressley, thank you very much.
5: Thanks for coming in.
4: And joining us.
6: Good to be here. Good to be home.
4: Yeah. Nice.
5: And Congress is back in session.
6: Almost. Yes, yeah, tomorrow.
5: Tomorrow. Yeah. But it seems like it's a bit of a hot mess over there. There's a piece in the Globe written by Tal Copan about how wildly dysfunctional Congress is. Do you agree? What do you think about that? What do you think about that assessment?
6: Well, I offer one caveat, because I think when we just lump everyone in together, that contributes to voter suppression. And I need people to understand that while the Republicans are the governing majority.
5: Right.
6: This dysfunction has been orchestrated by them.
4: You know, I'm not a big fan of Mike Johnson, Speaker of the House. I don't imagine you are either, Congresswoman. But I thought it was pretty funny when he said he first came in as the Speaker and he was the mental health counselor. Then a year later, he was the firefighter. Then he says as a triage surgeon in an active battlefield, going from crisis to crisis, hemorrhaging wounds all day long.
6: Wow. Yeah.
4: Yeah.
6: That's not how I would characterize him.
4: Oh. How would you?
6: A complicit coward.
4: Complicit coward.
5: Okay, I like that.
6: Yeah. Yeah, he's more concerned with keeping his job than doing it. And everyone is suffering because of it. So,
4: and there are an awful lot of people who are more concerned with supposedly keeping their job than, he's got a lot of company in the coward contingent, wouldn't you say?
6: Absolutely.
4: Yeah.
6: Again, they've been complicit in what has been wholesale harm for everyone who calls this country home. It has nothing to do with, they try to make it about, red and blue and spectrums and ideologies and labels. All people know is that they are rationing insulin. They are rationing asthma inhalers, that they are filing for bankruptcy because of student debt, because of medical debt, because that they can't afford the cost of living, the cost of housing, of health care, of gas or groceries. I mean, we're in Massachusetts and gas is over $4 right now. So, you know, these people are so disconnected. I don't know if you know this, but I've quite literally had people, community members, I hate to just say constituents, it just sounds so sterile, and they're not my constituents, but people who call upstate New York their home, they had me come there and do town halls because their own elected officials, their own members of Congress, will not meet with them. So it's really not shocking.
4: Wow.
6: Yeah.
5: Wow. I don't understand.
4: Republicans, I assume.
6: Republicans. So I just to make that point. So it's like when people in their punditry make this all about, you know, Dem versus Republican, even though, again, I acknowledge they are the architects of the dysfunction as the governing majority. They have the House, you know, the Senate, they have the executive. So they can't point fingers at anybody else but themselves. Mm-hmm. And I need voters to know, again, that they are the ones that are the architects of this harm. The fact that their loads are only being made heavier. Even people who voted for Donald Trump did not vote for this.
5: Right. I mean, that's the polls are out that there has just been it's record lows in terms of how voters feel about Congress. And the fact that bills aren't being passed because there is no reaching across the aisle, which that used to be like a thing you could brag about, was like reaching across the aisle. That's like by definition sort of like what being a politician is being able to finesse, you know, these deals and compromises and make things work. Mm-hmm. And that is not going on. That is not happening. We're at a record low, too, of bills that are being passed.
6: Well, one, I'm not one of these Democrats that's going to tell you that we don't have any power until we have the gavel. Mm-hmm. I think we still have a lot of power. It just has to be leveraged. So case in point, tomorrow I'll return to Washington. We'll resume legislative session. There'll be a continuing resolution, a short-term funding vote. And I think I need to use my power. And that is the power of the purse to rein in the recklessness of this administration that is using taxpayer dollar to fund ICE for reckless, unauthorized wars. We need to use our leverage and the power of the purse. They need to be restoring these devastating cuts to SNAP, to Medicaid, and they need to be focused on lowering costs. Again, you know, Donald Trump ran saying that he was going to address affordability. Remember, it was all we were talking about the price of eggs.
5: The cost of eggs, yes.
6: And actually, now we don't even know what the hell we can even eat anymore. Right. I mean, there are just so many recalls. I mean, and this fool doesn't care because he just eats McDonald's every day. But, you know, there are so many recalls. I mean, you know, parents are just, you know, people are just wringing their hands about what is it even safe for me to, you know, feed my child, right? So he said he was going to attack affordability. He's attacked literally anything and everyone but affordability.
5: Right, right.
6: He said he was going to be a peacetime president. We have more conflicts than ever before. We're in this reckless, unauthorized, you know, war in Iran that had no strategic plan or end game. Gas prices are through the roof. I mean, so look, the facts are the facts. And so they bear repeating. But on the, I also want to say in terms of the power that we have. Now, I co-chair the House Haiti Caucus. I represent the third largest Haitian diaspora in the country. We have 1.3 million temporary protected status holders in this country.
5: Right.
6: 360,000 of them are our Haitian neighbors, people we live with, work with, and worship with, right? And my discharge petition did pass the House to extend temporary protected status for 3 years. And I was able to enlist 10 Republicans and one independent to join me in that. So,
5: and you reached across the aisle.
6: I reached, but the reason why I had to use, I didn't have to, I took it on, and nobody thought we would be successful, you know, truthfully. But we're using the tool of discharge because of the dysfunction. Mm-hmm. We can't move legislation in the conventional channels. So a discharge petition is where you literally have to get 218 signatures to force a vote.
5: I see.
6: And that's what we used for the Affordable Care Act extension. For the Epstein files, for the release of those files, which we still don't have all of them. Mm-hmm. And that's what we use to force a vote on temporary protected status
5: so
6: for our Haitian and Syrian neighbors.
4: Yeah. And you, speaking of Haitians,
6: yeah, leverage it.
4: I mean, as you mentioned, you've got a lot of Haitians in your district. Mm-hmm. And now people that came here legally, temporary protected status, with houses and businesses and all this stuff, they could be deported right now as we're speaking.
6: They are.
4: Yeah.
6: And so I think, you know, people well, I'm a woman, so anything I say, they're going to accuse me of being hysterical. But I'm really just, I'm just, you know, so that's just the, that's our tax.
5: That's the lot we bear.
6: But, you know, that we said this was a matter of life and death, and it is. I mean, in the same way that there were, you know, Venezuelans that were, you know, being detained and deported, and many of them died in the earthquake. Haiti is a beautiful country, but it is a destabilized one. Right. It has weathered many literal storms and also the assassination of its president, rampant gang violence. Violence because of guns being trafficked by this country. And so when we said it would be a death sentence to deport people back to Haiti because the country is not stabilized, we were not being dramatic. And in fact, people have been deported to Haiti, and there are reports of kidnappings and murders that have occurred. Meanwhile, back here at home, I'm talking to healthcare providers, people in nursing homes saying, we're telling, you know, people, you may have to take your loved one home because their nurse, their caregiver, many of them are Haitian,
5: are being deported.
6: Are being deported. You know, so we're talking about businesses having to shutter. We're talking about in the midst of what is already a caregiving crisis, which even this administration acknowledges. Yeah. Also, there's their own State Department said Haiti was not a safe place to visit.
5: Yeah,
6: their own State Department. So if it's not a safe place to visit, if it's certainly not a safe place to then send 360,000 people, you know, taking, decimating, you know, our economy, separating families and putting them in harm's way.
5: Well, that seems to be sort of their MO.
7: Yeah. What do you tell people to do? Should they try to get an immigration lawyer or try to go to Canada or something? I mean, what do you tell them?
6: Well, shout out to my office, because so much of the work of Congress gets defined, you know, simply by our votes and moving legislation and, you know, appropriations and things. But the lion's share of our work is really constituent casework. Mm-hmm. And I'm very proud that my office takes on some of the cases, the majority of the cases that people consider to be unwinnable. So every situation is different. So I have to say that there's not really like a standard thing that I could say. But we work closely with a lot of immigrants' rights advocates and, you know, those in the legal community that have been providing pro bono counsel. So every case is different. But the main thing is just that people know their rights, that they, you know, protect themselves from, you know, the predatory actions. Make sure any lawyer that you're enlisting their help, that they're legitimate, because unfortunately there are a lot of people that will be predatory and take advantage of people during this period of vulnerability. And then just making sure, you know, that you know, employers are not out of their own fear, because they have employees with temporary protected status, that that they are not firing them, you know, so that people, you know, again, know their rights, and that's the most important thing.
7: You went to the Plymouth House of Correction, where, and we have to distinguish, this is not an ICE facility, as I understand it. This is Massachusetts Department of Corrections is superseding this whole thing. So from what I read in the Globe, it wasn't as bad as what I'm hearing out of like Dilley, Texas and stuff. But what can you tell us about?
6: Well, first and foremost, the fact that I could even go there for an unannounced visit is a testament to one of the powers that we've been leveraging, despite the fact that Democrats are in the minority, and that is the power of amicus briefs and litigation.
5: Right.
6: And so we, enlisted the courts, you know, sued for our right to conduct congressional oversight, and it makes a difference. So I could go there for an unannounced visit because we won that case.
5: Right.
6: So that's just one example of hundreds of cases that I want to point out. Went there just to make sure that things were honoring protocols when it comes to health and safety and the like. So that's true. That being said, people should not be there. I mean, people are basically being criminalized for their very existence. And so we met people from Honduras and Guatemala and El Salvador. And these are the people that I spoke with are not only, proud fathers and husbands that are worried about their children, some of them young babies that they haven't even been able to meet since, they were born.
5: Right.
6: But they're patriots. They love this country. And so there's this incredible betrayal that they feel because they came here fleeing violence. They love this country. They believe in this country almost to the point of like patriotism, truly. And they also take pride in their work. I mean, I met people that are roofers, that are landscapers, construction workers, people that were, you know, kidnapped, disappeared, detained. They were simply on their way to church. They were simply on their way to work.
5: Right.
6: You know, so when they say that they're going after the worst of the worst, no, you're going after the best of the best.
5: Yeah.
6: People that are providing, you know, essential, playing essential roles in our community. Child care providers, construction workers. We have a housing crisis in this country. They're addressing that by increasing our supply. You know, so it's, and not only should this not be happening at all, but we need to abolish ICE. It is beyond reform. I've been saying that since 2018, so I'm not new to that fight mm-hmm. and that advocacy. The agency is racist. It is rogue. It is lawless. They are terrorizing people. They are violating people's constitutional rights. And moreover, my office has had some success in when people have been deported, being able to get them back, or if they've been detained, being able to get them free and reunited with their family. But the trauma, you know, remains.
5: Of course.
6: And then also they've had their lives disrupted. And so if they've experienced any injury or been harmed, and in some instances people have lost their life because of ICE, citizens, you know, American citizens and undocumented, ICE needs to be held accountable, which is also why I'm pushing, along with Senator Ed Markey, for qualified immunity to be abolished for federal law enforcement.
5: Okay. So you're going back in tomorrow. You've got plans.
6: Yeah, I better. Because, you know, they always have plans. Project 2025 is evidence of that.
7: You know, we're going to, in a while, speak with someone from who's from working with Seth Moulton, who's running against Ed Markey.
6: Yeah.
7: I know you joined Senator Sanders, Senator Warren. You've been stumping for Ed Markey. So it's election day tomorrow. Give us, before you go, your short pitch.
6: Okay, really quickly. Look, I was elected in a primary, so I think that is healthy for our democracy. You know, I'm not supporting Ed Markey because he's an incumbent or even because he's my friend. He's earned my endorsement, and he's earned it because he's been consistent. He has been a reliable voice on the things that I think are deeply consequential, everything from civil rights and AI to environmental racism to criminal legal reform, police brutality to fair free transit. So many of the bills that I've introduced on the House, he's been my Senate lead and partner. And I'm no ageist on either side of the spectrum, because a lot of people are making this race about that, okay?
5: Right.
6: I have had the honor of serving alongside some of the youngest members ever elected to Congress and campaigning to get them elected. At the same time, I've also benefited from the tutelage and the example of people like Maxine Waters, people like, you know, Congresswoman Barbara Lee, now the mayor of Oakland, people like Elijah Cummings, may he rest in peace and power, John Lewis and others. And so I'm not an ageist on either side of the spectrum. What I care about and what I'm hearing in community, what people care about is the strength of your fight. They care about the strength of your fight, the boldness of your ideas, and the clarity of your morals. And I'm looking for, and the people of Massachusetts, we're supposed to be, it's different to just be a Massachusetts Democrat. Mm-hmm. That means that you have to be you don't just reflect the temperature, you set it. You know, that you don't allow people to negotiate you out of pursuing North Stars. And Ed Markey believes that it is possible, you know, for us to have a world that prioritizes people over profit, that if you need to see a doctor, you should be able to see them, that you should not be burdened by student or medical debt, that if you need to catch a you know, public transit to get to work, you know, healthcare, childcare, school, that you should be able to do that for free. Public transit is a public good and we should invest in it accordingly. He's for Medicare for all, abolishing ICE. He's beholden to the people. So that's why I'm supporting it.
7: Well, Congresswoman, thank you very much for coming in, and thank you for your I would be, by the sound of things in Congress, I mean, I'm glad you're there, but boy, it's not easy.
5: It's hostile territory.
6: You
5: right
6: know,
5: now.
6: This is nothing. We're women, you know.
7: And, okay. But
6: I do want to say, oh, Monika Bowman, I see her. That is a dear,
7: yes.
6: That is a dear sister of mine. And I was very fortunate to have her support. She's extraordinary. So you're going to have a great conversation.
7: Much. Great to see you in person. Yeah. Thank you so much for coming
5: in. Thank
6: All right.
5: you.
6: And Take good care.
7: Good luck in the upcoming session.
6: Okay. Being a woman is not for punks. There's not much that we can't handle. So I'm built for this, okay?
7: Thank you very much.
5: We've been speaking with Congresswoman Ayanna Pressley. She represents the 7th Massachusetts District. Thank you, Congresswoman. Coming up after this quick break, Monica Bowman, a prominent Seth Moulton supporter, joins us to discuss his campaign to unseat Senator Ed Markey ahead of tomorrow's primary. She's Marjorie Egan. I'm Christina Quinn, in for Jim Browdy. 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

0: 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Go ahead, Christina. You can do this.
1: No, I mean, hey, happy to be here. Welcome back to BPR and 89.7 GBH. She is Marjorie Egan. I'm Christina Quinn, host of the Fighting Crime podcast, in for Jim Browdy. And we're streaming at youtube.com/GBH News. Back at the BPL tomorrow, Wednesday, and Friday. We are joined now on Zoom by Monika Bowman, a prominent supporter of Representative Seth Moulton, running against Senator Ed Markey in the Democratic primary tomorrow. Bowman is a former Cambridge School Committee member and community organizer. Hi, Monika. Welcome to the show.
2: Hi. How are you today? Wonderful to be here.
1: Thanks for joining us.
0: We're great. Well, thank you very much for joining us. We just spoke with Congresswoman Anna Pressey, and as you know, she and Bernie Sanders, Elizabeth Warren, they've been out stumping for Ed Markey. You are with the Seth Moulton campaign. So give us your brief rejoinder. She wants Ed Markey to win. You want Seth Moulton. Why?
2: Yeah, you know, so much respect for the Congresswoman. As she left, she said that I was one of her supporters. That is absolutely true. And I was also one of Ed Markey's supporters, too, 6 years ago. And what I know to be true over the past 6 years is that the world has changed significantly. And I think it's important for Democrats to take a step back and be reflective of where we were as it relates to those changes. And for me, what Seth represents is the next generation of leadership. And it is time for us to have new leadership in the Senate. I am fundamentally committed to supporting new voices. Congresswoman Ayanna falls within that. And I believe Seth falls within that as well. We need people that understands that healthcare, the cost of childcare, we are both parents of small children, and the burden of that. And what does that mean for the Commonwealth of Massachusetts and our future? And so I'm committed to supporting leaders who are willing to support everyday people in achieving their goals and tackling some of the deepest challenges that we have faced in a very long time.
0: Okay. Anything about the congressman's age, which seems to be a big deal for Seth Moulton, that he's going to be 86 when he's done? I should have called him the senator, not the congressman.
2: Yeah, I think it's important for us to have honest conversations. Over the past 3 months, we have seen on a national level what happened with Mitch McConnell as it relates to his health. Now, just because you're older doesn't mean that that automatically puts you in a position where health will be the issue. But I think it's not honest for us to not have those conversations. And so what I appreciate about our Seth Moulton is that he's willing to have those tough conversations in a way that is respectful, but push the Democratic Party to think about what is it that we're preparing for our future and what is the type of leadership that is needed to tackle some of those issues. I am a parent of small children, as I mentioned earlier. One of the biggest things that parents of small children are dealing with is this digital challenge of screen times and tech companies fighting for our children's attention. AI. We need people in Congress that understands that firsthand. And there is a generational divide in Congress right now that are with people that are not connected to these everyday issues that people are struggling with. That is why I'm supporting Seth Moulton's run, and I believe that we need his voice in the Senate.
0: Well, thank you so much for being with us today. Thank you very much for the little kids, too. It's not easy, these little kids.
1: No, it isn't. They're expensive. That's true.
0: Thank you, Monika, for being with us.
1: Thank you so much. We've been speaking with Monika Bowman, a prominent supporter of Representative Seth Moulton, running against Senator Ed Markey in the Democratic primary tomorrow. Bowman is a former Cambridge School Committee member and community organizer. Thank you. Coming up after this quick break, we check in with Common Man for Ukraine about their latest aid mission to the front lines. I'm Christina Quinn. She's Marjorie Egan. 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
0: I'm Tori Bedford. 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

0: 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Thank you very much,
1: Thanks
0: Susan and Lisa,
1: in.
0: For coming in again.
1: Thanks
2: quick editorial, 50,000 pounds.
3: Whoa!
0: 50,000 pounds. Oh, pardon me. Yes,
3: 50,000 pounds.
4: Well, let's back up a little bit. Let's first, could you tell us, what does Common Man do? Tell us about Common Man, its provenance, what you're doing.
2: Small nonprofit based here in the U.S. We partner with Rotary International, which is a service organization known around the world. We provide food, warmth, and trauma counseling to children and families living at frontline villages throughout Ukraine.
4: Wow. Okay. And 50,000 pounds of it, no less.
2: Just this time. Wow. Over 4 million pounds altogether. About 1,600 kids have completed our trauma counseling retreats. They're 3 weeks long for kids 8 to 12 whose fathers have been killed in the war. And about 200 of their widowed mothers have attended our 10-day trauma counseling retreat, so that we can support the entire remaining family unit.
4: That sounds like
0: so. What does that entail? What is it? Obviously, it's different for the widows and the kids, but tell us about these retreats that these children and then the moms are able to go to.
5: Sure. The retreats were actually first developed by a Polish Rotary group. And in 2014, when Ukraine was battling Russia again around the Crimea annexation, and they are, for the children, they're about an 18-day term in Poland. So the kids come, they're identified by the military, that information is shared with us. We have a bank of counselors and teachers that come with the kids over for an 18-day respite from the war. They get trauma counseling, they get group activities, psychosocial support. One of the most important things is they get to meet other kids who've lost their fathers also. And so they meet each other, they go through these group activities together, they get a break, they get to be kids again without the war and the air raid sirens every day. And then they stay in touch with those kids after they leave. And the women's retreat is very similar. It's shorter. It's for about 10 days. And they come with a psychologist from Ukraine, also all identified by the military. And again, these are widows who are often living maybe without supports in their community. And so this is the first time they're getting to meet some other women who've lost their husbands as well. And so they have a lot of a shared experience that really helps strengthen them, too.
0: And you did a post-program finding and found out some pretty encouraging stuff.
2: Absolutely. We sort of have a two-pronged approach to that. We do formal surveys with the children and with the mothers, and Lisa will talk about the formal survey, and I'll talk about the listening sessions that we hold with the mothers. So months after their children have attended a retreat, we go to them wherever they live in Ukraine and meet with them and say, what were the durable effects of these weeks for your kids? Like, what changes in their behavior, their optimism, their courage, their strength in looking to the future, their friendships, what's changed? And that helps us streamline and make more effective our retreats. But Lisa, with her background in public health, created a wonderful set of surveys and a white paper based on the results.
5: Yeah, so the you know, what we found was that the kids definitely report, you know, the majority of them have some really good change in their indicators. So they feel safer, they have more connection to social supports through the peers that they've met, even through the counselors, and they have a little bit stronger sense of the future. But some of the indicators show that the retreat is only going to have so much of an impact. So they continue to worry about their family and their family's well-being, and many of them continue to worry about their future. But as Susan said, we get to also hear a story from the moms, because some of the open-ended questions that we ask the kids on the survey, the kids aren't going to really be able to articulate well how much they've changed because of the retreat.
0: Sure.
5: So when we talk to the moms, it is unbelievable. They all, 100% of them, say their kids come home like different. Like their nervous systems have been reset. They have a positive outlook on life, and it's just, they could not say enough. Even on this trip, we interviewed about five or six of them.

0: And they just said that it's the most amazing retreat. Their children were changed so positively, and they just could not be more grateful for the Americans who've supported it.
1: That sounds like truly critical, invaluable support. And so you were your most recent trip, though. Can we talk about that? First of all, what does 50,000 pounds of food look like? How do you make that kind of delivery?
0: Well, we had about 16 vans, and these are all Rotary members or their friends who are driving their own van. Sometimes we have to rent a few. We had a new driver that's a baker from Warsaw, so he brought his baking van, and they're loaded up in Zamość, Poland. There's a warehouse there that we have, and there's about 2 to 3 pallets of food that fit in each van, and the food is packages of muesli and canned meat. Trying to think of the other things on
1: Groat.
0: the palette. Groat, yeah. And so we lift off the pallet and we set it down in the village. We set up tables. We get a bunch of plastic bags. We have the community organizer ask the people to bring bags with them. And we just put in about 30 days worth of food into each bag. And the families kind of walk the line. And then we have Beanie Babies at the end of the
1: Oh,
0: line
1: that's
0: and hand
1: nice.
0: knit hats from many Americans for them to sort through too. So it's a really cool event too. Yeah.
1: How many? I was going to ask, do you plan on making, I mean, when's your next trip? Are you making this is it like a quarterly? How often do you go?
0: We go now about 3 times a year. So there'll
1: Okay.
0: be another convoy in December. But the convoys happen even when we're not there. So it's whenever the Rotary gets us, they are in communication with a lot of community groups near the Eastern Front. So when they have a sense of how many villages and what the need is, they line up the drivers and they make a convoy.
2: I want to add some color to that visit to a remote village. So, Ukraine is a very developed country, of course, Kyiv, a very modern city, Odessa, ancient and very modern city. And these villages are under-resourced because they're 2 or 3 hours from any paved road. So, we would drive under the nets near the front line. So, these roads are covered with anti-drone nets for maybe an hour. And then turn off onto dirt roads, not been maintained during the course of the war, to a tiny village where maybe there's 500 residents. When we arrive, 500 residents will be standing there. They're waiting for us. People from other villages come on their bikes or walk from far distances because this is a huge event to come and be able to get food. They'll be waiting for us. On Independence Day, they greeted us with such gratitude and warmth. People who have so little baked us a traditional Ukrainian cake, presented it to us on a hand crocheted or hand embroidered scarf that's typical for Ukraine, and sang. And they gave us the kids were all in their Ukrainian vyshyvanka. Such celebration and gratitude for people. From people who have so little.
1: Yeah.
3: We have some pictures of a little girl with a Ukrainian flag right up on the people that are
1: So
3: watching
1: cute.
3: YouTube can see it.
1: Yeah.
0: They were dancing for
3: Yeah.
0: us.
3: But I at the same time, the war drags on. This has gone on longer than World War II. You know, this is entering its 5th year. And I know there are more drones than ever. They don't have the anti ballistic, the defensive missiles that they need that they could get from us.
0: Yeah.
3: So,
2: That's what the moms ask for. When we say, what can we do? What more can we do? They say, Patriot missiles.
3: Patriot missiles. Yeah. And it's hard to keep, I would think. And there was just a story out of the Washington Post about the Russians striking food warehouses. And that's your business, is getting them food, and also supermarket chains. So it's tough going.
0: Oh, yeah. So when we actually first arrived in Poland, we went to the children's retreat. And as I said, the counselors there are from Ukraine. And so we were talking to them because we've known them now for 3 or 4 years. And one of them said that her daughter lives in Kyiv, and now the stores in Kyiv are running out of food because Russia's been so successful at hitting the food distribution areas. And then in another story, every time we go, the conditions are different. And so on this trip, the conditions are that the drone threat is constant. Like it's more constant than it's ever been. We actually started looking at birds, like worried
3: Yeah.
0: and watching for
3: Yeah.
0: drones. And our first night in the east, there was, we heard a boom like in our hotel room, and one person in our group was actually out walking, and he said it was the loudest sound he had ever heard, and the car alarms of the cars along the street were all, you know, sounding off because of it. And then we got the video within a minute or two from a Russian Telegram news source where it was a Shahed drone coming in right to the city where we were, and it was intercepted by Ukraine, and so it blew up in the air. But it is constant. We were at a checkpoint, you know, showing our passports to the military, and they kind of ducked and looked. We were under the netting, but they were watching a drone to make sure it wasn't, like, you know, targeting us or them, but it was going on, you know, somewhere else. Yeah. But it's constant, absolutely.
1: Are you scared when you make these trips?
2: It's the most uncanny experience, because you've driven for a day and a half with these 16 vans. You have a mission. You know people are waiting. That when I get to that village, there's going to be 500, 600, 700, 800 people waiting with empty bags. They don't have health care. Their kids aren't getting educated. Winter is coming. And the air raid siren is going off. You don't think about it. You don't think about the fear. You think, they're waiting for us, and we have what they need. Let's go. And we just pile out of the vans, we set up the tables, and we start.
3: You know, go ahead.
0: Well, a quick story, just because it was just so, I don't know, provocative for us. But we were in one of the safe houses in this rural area near the front, and they did not have enough cook stoves. There were 50 people there. Conditions have been deteriorating because we had been there a couple of years before. And they said they just don't have the means to cook for all the people that are living there. So we went back into town and to stop at a place called, they call it the Epicenter. And so it's like a Home Depot, Target, and Walmart all in one. It's these massive buildings. Everybody goes because everything's there. And we picked up these cook stoves, and the next day we drove them back out. That right there is a 3-hour round trip. And so we had been at Epicenter. It was the first time we'd ever been to one. We were amazed at, you know, just how big and beautiful it was. And the next day we were heading back west, and we were driving by an Epicenter near Odessa, and there it was smoking. It had gotten hit night before. Yeah, so to know that, just like Ukrainians every day, we were in a store that's being targeted by Russians. And it was pretty nerve-wracking. Yeah.
3: You know,
0: it was destroyed.
3: I mentioned your website before, commonmanforukraine.org. If people want to help, I assume that's how they can help, commonmanforukraine.org.
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3: 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You know, thank you both for coming
0: thank you so
3: in.
0: Much.
3: I mean, this story, we've been talking to you for a while, and it's wonderful work you're doing.
2: It's a privilege, yeah. Marjorie. It's a privilege to do something good. We can all do something good in this world. We have an honor and a privilege to do this work.
0: Thank you for helping us spread the story. We appreciate it.
3: Thank you both.
0: Greatly. Yep.
1: 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Thank you both. Up next, we'll open the lines to get your thoughts on moving day and all that comes with it. 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Give us a call next. 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She's Marjorie Egan. 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
5: 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We're going to be at the library tomorrow, Wednesday and Friday, and the mayor will be with us next Wednesday at the library, the mayor of Boston, that is. Okay, if you thought the World Cup Sail Boston America 2050,
6: will last
5: this summer, 250, get ready for Alston Christmas. You may know about this.
6: I mean, isn't today Alston Christmas Eve? Isn't that?
5: I think Christmas, we're Christmas Eve, the 31st. This is the 31st today, right?
6: Yes, this is the 31st of August. So
5: it really begins tomorrow.
6: Yeah.
5: So we assume you're packing up your apartment right now while you're blasting 89.7 with the windows open. This is a big moving day. 877, we only have a couple of minutes for this because we went a little long. So if you want to call, if you're one of those people that runs around picking up mattresses and couches like Zoe, one of her producers, does off the street in...
6: The way you said that, it was so dismissive.
5: Well, you know, bed bugs. I worry about the bed bugs. Anyway, 877-301-8970 is the number. If you want to hear about moving day experiences for you or maybe your college kids, are you planning to roam the streets looking for that couch or that new desktop lamp? Or do you avoid all the city costs, the city at all costs this week? I mean, when I drive through Austin, I live right near on the Boston line.
6: Right.
5: It is like, it is unbelievable. You got lamps and you got tables and you got mattresses and you got sheets and you got
6: IKEA goods.
5: Everything.
6: Lots of IKEA, Calyx shelves.
5: Over the street. People go around and they pick them up. Of course, K-12 is starting pretty soon and college is moving in. So anyway, and a great story about the Globe housing reporter. This poor guy, Andrew Brinker, he was trying to find an apartment. He almost had to kill himself to get the job done for him and his partner to try to find a partner and to make a plan. And apparently, a lot of these realtors are charging these broker fees,
6: even though they're
5: not supposed to do it. 877-301-8970 is the number. If you are moving or know anybody who is, and as you pointed out, Christina, why does anybody in a big, huge truck drive on Storrow Drive? Don't they know they're going to get stuck under there?
6: Guys, yeah. Like, come on. Just like take a minute and think about how you're gonna get there.
5: Yeah.
6: And I'm sure it's going to happen. It always happens every year. You know, you get one or two Starroad vehicles.
5: Yeah, and then they block up the whole thing.
6: Yeah.
5: But as you mentioned, some guy in the North End is going to give them this free sandwich.
6: Yes, that's right.
5: They're going to need more than that.
6: They're going to need that. That's not really the consolation prize we're all going to... I think the sandwich should go to all of us who are going to be stuck behind them. Whoever Starroads their truck.
5: So you got kids in school. Are they back to school yet?
6: They start Wednesday.
5: Yes.
6: And so, we are ready. We're ready. We got our bags. We got our supplies. We got... Yeah. You know, new jeans. That's always a tough thing to get. You know?
5: You said they're very expensive now.
6: Everything's expensive. There's nothing reasonable anymore.
5: Yeah, but
6: you know?
5: Kids' jeans, you can't get a deal on kids' jeans.
6: Well, we did the outlets. We shop the outlets. And we got some good deals there. And I think that's the way to do it is if you're going to get jeans for your teens, like I did. They get jeans for my 13-year-old. You have to, you know, and they're very selective. You know?
5: Yeah, so, I guess you have to get the right sneakers.
6: Of course.
5: What's the hot sneaker now?
6: I say it's still pretty much Adidas.
5: Yeah.
6: And then also Nike. You know, it depends on the grade. There's a lot of things happen in the sort of in the middle school area where it's just sort of like one year it's Nike, the next year it's Adidas, and I don't. Yeah.
5: 877-301-8970 is the number. Would you ever pick up a used mattress on the streets in Austin or a used couch. Are you kind of driving around the street? I mean, it is incredible. Is it Kelsey Street? What is the street I drove down last night that was, you could barely get down the street. There was so much stuff on either side of the road. And because tomorrow is the day that, what is it, 70% of the leases change over in Boston?
6: Right.
5: Tomorrow, so everybody's throwing their stuff out. And by the way, the city of Boston is pretty nice. They will pick up a lot of that stuff.
6: Yeah. No, yeah. I mean, considering, I think it's just because it's, it's unavoidable. It's going to happen regardless. And so, but yeah, I'm not one for picking up upholstered furniture off the side of the road.
5: Yeah, absolutely not.
6: I'll pick up something that's wooden, some sort of housewares in that classy, maybe a side table, that type of thing. But I'm not really into mattresses.
5: You might do the bed frame. You might do the dresser, maybe the desk. You might do that or lamps. But mattresses and cushions from couches are very, very dangerous kinds of thing. One of our texters is looking for a vintage IKEA stuff.
6: Oh, vintage IKEA stuff.
5: I didn't know there was any such thing as vintage IKEA.
6: I'm sure this person has also checked out Facebook Marketplace, which is always teeming with things from our favorite Scandinavian store.
5: They were saying how young people, of course, it's only old people like me that are doing Facebook anymore, but a lot of people are doing Facebook Marketplace because you can sell stuff.
6: Yes. And people sell baked goods on Facebook Marketplace.
5: They do.
6: Like they get ordered. You can, you know, get a business going up there.
5: Yeah. No, my children have furnished their homes with Facebook Marketplace.
6: I've gotten a couple of items. Yeah.
5: And then people bring it right over to your house.
6: Oh, well, that's premium level. I've never had that happen. I've always had to go pick it up myself.
5: But actually, what am I talking about? They had to go pick them up.
6: Yeah. I mean, more power to you. But there will be places that they'll just, like, you know, for $50 we'll deliver it to you. So, you know, it's definitely an option.
5: Then there's the, you know, the fast fashion issue that we're all faced with now with clothing our children. You're not supposed to buy fast fashion.
6: Yeah.
5: But the non-fast fashion is
6: cost prohibitive.
5: $45 a shirt.
6: Yeah. It's also, but you know what's really cool though is that I've noticed with the
5: secondhand stores?
6: Yes. Yeah. Like the younger generations are into it. My 13-year-old is into, so she loves the hunt. She thinks it's fun.
5: Yeah.
6: And so I am all for encouraging that because, well, like I said, they are expensive, humans.
5: Okay, my daughter lives on Sudan Street in Savin Hill. I put her mattress out last night for the city of Boston to pick up. It was gone 5 minutes later, not taken by the city.
6: Wow.
5: And here's another text who says, I would not pick up a couch or a mattress on the side of the road to save my soul. Bed bugs. Well, that is one of the problems, of course.
6: That's the thing that wigs me out. Yeah. I don't want to have
7: to. Diva.
5: Yeah. And then they were talking about people. A lot of people don't understand why no one knows by now about Star Drive being low for big trucks.
6: Right. I mean, actually, you're right. You know, but do your research. But we are researchers by trade. So
5: we are researchers by trade. We all know about this. And the guy that was the Globe reporter, what is his name? Andrew Brinker.
6: Yep.
5: He was talking about how he had to be. Oh my goodness! Here's Edgar B. Hurd the third.
6: Look at him
5: already.
6: I guess
5: the show's almost over, but he had to talk about how he had to race furiously because realtors wouldn't return his phone calls, landlords wouldn't return his phone calls. How when he finally got an apartment that he liked, he had to race down the street to try to beat everybody else to get there. Okay,
6: that's bananas. I mean, it is sort of like a dealer's pick world, right? Dealer's choice. Actually, we want to talk about the North End restaurant that was giving a free sandwich to anyone who stores. We know the name. The name is Polly's. It's in the North End. They're offering a free Starro's Spucky to anyone whose moving truck gets stuck under one of the low clearance bridges on Starro Drive. I don't want that to incentivize
8: anyone. I was going to say, that sounds like an incentive.
6: Yeah, I think
8: for
6: that's
8: sure.
6: a terrible incentive.
8: I mean, I'm thinking about college age people.
6: Yeah, they're like, free sandwich.
8: There is somebody who's going to be like, let's do it to get the free sandwich. This is absolutely going to happen.
6: But you know what? We see you, Polly. You really want that, you want some business. So.
5: Okay. So, Edgar.
8: Yes.
5: Where are you about taking a mattress or a couch off the street in Austin?
8: I would never take a mattress. Mm-hmm. I would take a couch if the destination of that couch was to be an outdoor couch.
5: Outdoor
8: couch. So if you were going to, you know, if you're going to do the couch on the porch or in your backyard kind of thing, which again is sort of a college age thing, maybe or maybe not. In my past, have I had an outdoor couch?
6: You totally have outdoor couch written all over you.
8: Yeah. So, but if you're going to use it for an outdoor couch, totally fine, but not indoors.
6: No,
8: that's where I draw the line.
6: Well, Zoe, the producer, she was saying that she picked up a Paisley Love Seat 10 years ago and loved it, and it served her well. But I have to say, I think the Paisley design implies to me money, that it belonged to perhaps an older couple.
5: Yeah.
6: And therefore
8: it was, the likelihood that it was clean was much higher.
6: Exactly.
8: Yeah,
6: yes.
8: Fair enough.
6: And
5: bed bugs don't like Paisley.
6: That's also the other argument.
8: This is famously.
5: They're like
8: you took
5: color.
8: The words out of my mouth, Marjorie. We're doing a segment today on the show about why bed bugs don't like Paisley. I mean, we answer the important questions on the Curiosity
5: Desk.
8: Before we get to what we're doing, let's just on one thing that astounds me, and I say this as somebody who has like rented U-Haul. I mean, because we're talking about storrowing and everybody's moving, I still find it shocking that with just like a regular driver's license, you can rent a U-Haul
5: as big as you can.
6: Yeah. I totally agree.
8: It's in this litigious society that we live in. The fact that you can just off the street with a regular license still get your hands on a massive box. Truck.
6: Yeah.
8: I can't believe that works.
5: I drove one down from Vermont one time. It was in a snowstorm.
8: Yeah.
5: Lucky I made it.
8: I've driven them too, and I think to myself as I'm driving it, I should not be allowed driving this truck.
5: Yeah, what's the deal there?
8: I don't understand. Yeah. I don't understand how it works, but obviously it does. I mean, it's been going on for decades.
6: Forever.
8: So, yeah.
6: I mean, they've got a robust legal team, I'm assuming. U-Haul and Ryder and all that stuff. But I've seen
5: whenever
6: I pull onto the highway and I'm behind a U-Haul, I immediately get out of that lane because I'm like, I do not want to be driving behind this person who clearly does not have a commercial driver's license.
8: Yeah.
5: Yeah.
6: Should not be operating this
8: vehicle.
6: There's
8: got to be somebody around here in the insurance industry who can call us and explain to us how this works.
6: Sounds because like a segment clearly, for the Curiosity Desk.
8: Yeah, indeed.
5: All right, what are you doing on that Curiosity Desk?
8: On today, have you been following the Women's Professional Baseball League? I don't know how many people have, but there is a Women's Professional Baseball League.
5: Really?
8: They're having their first season this year. There's only four teams. One of the four teams is a Boston team, the Boston Hunters. So they're finishing up their regular season this week, about to go into the playoffs. So we're going to do a little check-in on how that league has been doing in year one, and also talk with this amazing player for the Boston Hunters, who basically baseball is her second job. Her first job is she fights wildfires in Canada.
6: Oh, wow. So
8: She's just a cool,
6: she's just super cool
8: person.
6: All right.
8: Yeah.
6: Well, that's a good one.
8: We're
6: going to
8: have her on the show.
5: All right. That's a good one, Edgar B. Hurd.
6: Thank you for listening.
5: You outdoor couch person, you.
8: Yeah.
5: I don't know what that means. What is an outdoor couch person?
8: Let's not worry about it, Marjorie. I'll tell you off air.
5: Oh, Edgar. All right.
6: Thanks for listening to another edition of BPR and 89.7 GBH. Keep up with us 24/7 by way of our podcast or check out our TikTok page at Boston Public Radio. Tune in tomorrow. Marjorie and Trenny Casey will host the show from the Boston Public Library. They will speak with Boston Globe business columnist Shirley Leung, CNN chief national correspondent John King, plus a panel with former Massachusetts Lieutenant Governor Kerry Healy and two independents challenging the two-party system through the Forward Party, an effort to bring independent voices to Congress. Our crew is Zoe Matthews, Hannah Loss, and Ariana Gonzalez. Our stream team today is Maddie Geyer and Bill Francis. Our engineer is John the Claw Parker. Our executive producer is Jamie Bologna. Stay tuned to the Curiosity Desk starting immediately after us on 89.7 GBH and a best of edition of Jared Bowen's Culture Show starting at 2. I'm Christina Quinn.
5: Yeah, thank you very much, Christina. This is a lot of fun.
6: It's always fun with you.
5: Girls in action here. Yeah. Actually, it's going to be the girls in action all week long.
6: Sweet.
8: That's cool.
5: Yeah, Jim's away. He's out of town.
6: Jim's
5: don't know what
6: away.
5: He's doing. He's away. He's away.
8: Better not to know.
5: Maybe he is in Cambridge. I don't know where he is, but he's not
8: sitting
5: here.
8: Alone
5: he's
8: not here.
5: He's not here.
8: In his house, listening, taking notes.
5: Okay. Thank you very much, Christina Quinn, for coming in. I will be back tomorrow with Trenny Casey, and thanks a lot for listening to Boston Public Radio. Stay tuned for the Curiosity Desk with Mr. Outdoor Couchman and the... And the Jared Bowen's show is right after that.
8: Yeah.
5: Thank you for listening. Have a great day.
6: Outdoor Couch Man.

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3: I'm Edgar B. Herwick III. Today on the Curiosity Desk, it's the final regular season week for year one of the Women's Professional Baseball League. We'll talk with two sports reporters and one honorary Bostonian from British Columbia, captaining the Boston Hunters when she's not fighting Canadian wildfires with the BC Wildfire Service. After that, it's every clam for themselves as researchers fight to figure out what's happening to populations of the native New England soft-shell clam. Primary suspect, the insatiably hungry green crab. And when you think climate change, most of us picture unseasonably warm temperatures, extreme weather, rising sea levels. Also at risk, your daily morning caffeine fix. If you're a coffee drinker, that is, you Celsius weirdos are in the clear, for now. We track the coffee bean's humble journey from farm to freshly brewed bean water. It's all ahead this hour on the Curiosity Desk.
4: Live from NPR News in Washington, I'm Giles Snyder. Jurors have found former gang member Dwayne Davis guilty of murder and orchestrating the 1996 killing of rap icon Tupac Shakur. Shakur was gunned down in a drive-by shooting near the Las Vegas Strip following a Mike Tyson boxing match at the MGM Grand Hotel. Reporter Steve Futterman was in the courtroom for the verdict.
5: As the verdict was announced, Dwayne Davis stood at the defense table. He showed little, if any, emotion. Earlier, jurors heard arguments from both sides. The prosecution saying that Dwayne Davis was out for revenge after his nephew had been assaulted by Shakur at the MGM Grand Hotel. The prosecution told jurors that Davis was hunting for Shakur. The defense argued that there was no proof that even though Davis has acknowledged involvement in the shootings, these were exaggerations, that he could not be believed. In the end, though, the jury did believe what Davis had said, and he has been found guilty. For NPR News, I'm Steve Futterman at the County Courthouse in Las Vegas.
4: Back in Washington, the Supreme Court allowing the Trump administration to continue with construction on that White House ballroom for now. NPR's Kerry Johnson reports on the more than $300 million project representing a top priority for President Trump.
6: The Supreme Court did not address the underlying issue, whether the demolition of the East Wing and construction of a new ballroom is legal. Rather, the court majority says the National Trust for Historic Preservation likely hasn't suffered a concrete injury that would allow it to sue to stop the project. Leaders of the CIA, the FBI, and the Director of National Intelligence filed court papers arguing any delay could hurt national security and make it harder to protect the president. Chief Justice John Roberts dissented, along with the court's three liberal justices. Roberts wrote the construction is likely unlawful because Congress has not approved it. He noted the White House is not just any building. Kerry Johnson, NPR News.
4: The first tropical storm system to hit Texas this year on track to make landfall sometime Tuesday afternoon. Houston Public Media's Andrew Schneider reports on Tropical Storm Edwards' formation in the Gulf of Mexico.
7: Texas Governor Greg Abbott warned that Harris County, which surrounds Houston, should take the brunt of the rain and flooding from the storm.
8: Because of rapidly rising waters, especially in Harris County, we've seen too often vehicles being swept away. It's so incredibly important for anybody in any region of the state, but especially in Harris County, to avoid driving in to what appears to be waters on the roadway.
7: Abbott warned that this will also be a windstorm. He said people need to be careful to avoid doing anything that could cause a spark that the storm could fan into a wildfire, given previously dry conditions. I'm Andrew Schneider in Houston.
4: And you're listening to NPR News. Army Secretary Dan Driscoll is stepping down. A U.S. official not authorized to speak publicly says that Driscoll is resigning. A reason for Driscoll's departure after 18 months on the job is not clear, but his resignation marks the latest in a series of shakeups in military leadership and comes amid widely reported tension with Defense Secretary Pete Hegseth. Officials said Arizona's Grand Canyon National Park says one person remains unaccounted for following flash flooding over the weekend. Park Service officials said today that the bodies of two flood victims have been recovered and that search and recovery operations are ongoing. About 80 people were rescued during the flooding. New research at last week's American Chemical Society meeting showcased a potentially edible cookie made out of plastic. Here's NPR's Ari Daniel.
9: Microbes excel at converting raw ingredients into new materials. A team of researchers at Southern Illinois University Carbondale gave disintegrated plastic and ground up corn husks and stalks to genetically modified yeast, which processed it into a protein paste. A 3D food printer then turned the slurry into small cookies. Lihiro Jayakudi is a synthetic microbiologist.
10: There is a non-plastic embedded into this cookie, so we are not eating plastic.
9: Nor has anyone actually eaten the cookie yet. There are still safety tests to be done, and the process is pricey and uses a lot of energy. Still, the researchers see potential for a future in which cookies could be made from plastic waste in outer space or disaster zones. Ari Daniel, NPR News.
4: And I'm Giles Snyder. This is NPR News.
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0: 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I'm Edgar B. Herwick III. 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Well, it's been about a month since the Women's Professional Baseball League kicked off in Springfield, Illinois. Kicked off? There's probably a better metaphor. Anyway, four teams representing New York, Los Angeles, San Francisco, and yes, Boston. Well, they just kind of got started, but they've only got a week left in the regular season. We're making some time to touch base. That one's definitely better on how things have gone in the month since the start. And if the budding league has enough support on a fan and financial level to return in 2027. Here now in Studio 3, we're joined by GBH's Esteban Bustillo, who covers, among other things for us, sports. With him over Zoom is Cliff Corcoran. Cliff's a longtime baseball writer who's written multiple books, covered the MLB for Sports Illustrated, The Athletic, and more. Lately, he's been all in on the WPBL for the nine sports. By the way, stick around in about 10 minutes. We're going to be talking with Boston Hunters captain and pitcher Ali Schroeder. For now, though, Cliff, Esteban, thanks for being with us here.
1: Thanks, Edgar.
2: Thanks for having me.
0: Cliff, I want to start with you. In a column last week, you called the league a gift from the baseball gods. Now, you've been writing about baseball for a long time. You're a good writer. So is that just a nice turn of phrase, or is that something you really believe?
2: I mean, I really believe it because so many people have wanted this league to exist for so long, and it's so difficult to get something like this off the ground. And it came together very quickly, and they have all the best players, all the best female baseball players involved. The vibes are tremendous. Everybody's kind of pulling in the same direction, and it's right now what they have going on in Springfield, because all four teams are playing in Springfield, is just a lot of joy and a lot of really good baseball, and it could potentially just completely reinvent the girls bat and ball sports in this country going forward if it's a success.
0: So, you mentioned the fact that, all four, it's just four teams, right? And they're all playing all of their games in Springfield, Illinois, in one spot. Do we have a sense of what it's done for Springfield and what the vibe is in Springfield? Like, if I were to walk around Springfield, Illinois over the past month, would I know that something different is happening? Has it taken over the city?
2: I don't really know. I'm not in Springfield. Yeah, yeah. I've been doing a lot of my coverage remotely. But that's part of one of the things about this league. Like I said, it came together fairly quickly. I started writing about it during the second week. I started writing about it for the nine sports the third week. It's kind of everything is kind of happening. There's a lot of building the plane as they're flying it going on, including with the coverage, but also within the league itself, all to the benefit of the league and all in a good way. But in terms of Springfield, I know people are making pilgrimages out to Springfield. Watching the broadcast last night, somebody drove from New York to Springfield just to see the game. There's a lot of good vibes there. I don't know how far that's reaching outside of Robin Roberts Stadium, though.
0: How's the ball? I mean, just to watch, like just as a product, how is it?
2: Yeah, that's where I think the league's greatest success is. It's really exciting baseball. So a lot of the women in this league have, for reasons that you'll hear a million times, have been pushed into softball as girls in college, high school. Some of them are professional softball players. Some of them have played in the Women's Baseball World Cup or in Banana Ball and other places. But there's a lot of players in this league that have played softball but not a ton of baseball or not a ton of baseball recently. So they're kind of having spring training in the regular season almost simultaneously because there wasn't a proper training camp for this league because, again, it came together very quickly. They had some tryouts and some training camp back in March, and the league started on August 1st. But it's very exciting. Last night we had a walk-off grand slam and a 7-run comeback in the ninth inning. It's a high-scoring league, which means there's a lot of action. There's a lot of power hitting, more than I honestly expected. Maybe that was my fault for not expecting. There's an exciting home run race going on between two of the biggest stars in the league. It's very compelling, very exciting, and just joyful. You know, the players have a lot of personality. You'll see them singing their walk-up songs during their at-bats or dancing in the outfield, not like, big time, but just kind of grooving to the – everybody is just really having a ton of fun, and you can see that in in the way they're playing the game.
0: Are you listening to The Curiosities? We're talking with baseball writer Cliff Corcoran. We've also got GBH's Esteban Bustillos with us in studio. We're talking about the Women's Professional Baseball League as they're wrapping up their first regular season and heading into the playoffs. Well, Esteban, we were just saying maybe one of the, I don't know if it's challenges, but the, you know, obviously for financial reasons, and it's just a four-team league right now, they decided, you know, year one, all the games are going to happen in Springfield, Illinois. And yet, you know, these, there are four teams. One is San Francisco, Los Angeles, New York, and Boston. Yeah. Here in Boston, do we have a sense of if they're building a fan base, the Boston Hunters? I mean, do they have a presence here in Boston despite the fact that they're not actually playing here?
1: Yeah, and I would say I think so. I mean, I know the first weekend of league play, that first Hunters game, there is, you know, watch parties here in Boston that we covered. So I think there is that. And that's sort of the same with any time there's been a new league. You know, we saw the PWHL a few years ago, the Professional Women's Hockey League. That fan base sprouted up very quickly to support that team. And there's some parallels with the starts of that league and this one. I mean, a big difference there, though, is that the PWHL, when they started, you know, they didn't have team names. They were also a sort of like bill of the playing as it's flying. But they were here, or at least they were in Lowell. They were close. They were close enough. So I think it's still hard to tell exactly, like, what is sort of the local fan base for the Hunters? Because, you know, we don't have any Hunters games here. I think that's probably next steps for the league is maybe they, you know, who knows if they're going to be, if they have next season, if they're going to be playing in Springfield the whole time, are they going to try to have at least some games in the local markets? I think that's probably a huge next step that they're definitely going to look at because, yeah, it's cool to have a Boston-based team. But you need the people, who can say you need Boston people in the seats, at least somewhere near Boston for it to feel like a real Boston team. You know what I mean?
0: Same question for you that I asked Cliff, which is just what has struck you about the gameplay itself? I mean, it's somebody who covers sports, knows sports, good baseball.
1: Yeah. I mean, I think the same thing Cliff said is like lots of hitting. And I think one of the sort of the challenges, as you said, is, you know, just everybody sort of trying to get this all together as they're going. A lot of it is, you know, players who have played for their international teams for a long, long time or played collegiately. But this, I mean, one of the things that the players I've heard is that, you know, even when they play international, that is maybe like a week, 2 weeks, those international tournaments. It's very short time frame. A baseball season is inherently long. And so it's a new challenge of like, for some of them is like, oh, now we're playing like a real long season for the first time, probably since college, for some of the, you know, some of the older players, or high school. So I think that's, again, it's like, how do you sort of acclimate to, a sort of standard baseball season when the opportunities for women in the game have been, even when they do play, a little more stagnated.
0: Cliff, you mentioned this sort of sense that there's a little bit of a building the plane while flying it. And there certainly have been, you know, some missteps that have been reported along the way. Defectors reported about players that were drafted, but then were not sort of assigned to a team and they didn't really know what was going on. We've heard about some issues in terms of in-game announcers. Obviously, this is being broadcast on ESPN. There's been some shuffling around of, you know, who's calling the games. There have been, you know, players popping in to call games, etc. And then we had this sort of weird lawsuit a couple of weeks ago among the organizers. How big a deal are these, you know, sort of missteps, or is it just par for the course when you're getting something off the ground?
2: I think it's a mixed bag. I think there are some of those things they might have been able to protect against, and some of those things I think are just kind of par for the course. The broadcasting thing I think is really not that big a deal. They had some folks who didn't work out early on. They made fast changes and they improved the game. The players and coaches and such that have come on the broadcast are largely coming on as guests for a handful of innings, just like you would see in MLB.
0: Yeah.
2: I think the broadcasts are doing a good job. The lawsuit thing seems to be a little bit of infighting on the board. Could be a, you know, one bad apple sort of situation. We'll see how that shakes out. But I'm not too terribly worried about that. You know, and then as far as relationships with the players, you know, we kind of heard players say good and bad things. That group of players, because there were 600 plus people who women who tried out, they drafted 120 of them, but they only had 60 roster spots. So you got about 60 that were kind of in that limbo. And communication obviously could have been better, but I think the league is going to I think what underpins everything is that everybody wants this league to succeed. So, when they make a mistake, they apologize, they try to do better, they try to fix the problem, and nobody wants to bring this league down. Everybody wants to see it succeed. And I think ultimately that's going to help sustain it for, forward.
0: So, what is the path forward right now? I mean, Cliff, you had a long interview with the commissioner recently that you wrote up on Title IX. It looks like everybody's hopeful for a second season, but even that's not 100% certain right now.
2: It's not 100% guaranteed, but Commissioner Siegel, Justine Siegel, who's was really the driving force behind this entire league, she's very confident. They have a good group of investors. From what I've heard, those investors are committed to future seasons. Exactly what degree of commitment that is, I don't know exactly, but there seems to be a very high level of confidence that there will at least be a second season. And I think, each season is kind of a proof that the next one will happen. And so this one has been, I think, for on the wherever they set the bar, it's been a success, at least in terms of being a league and having good play and having the players committed and building up some level of fan base. She did say that they're hoping to have games next year. She actually said that she has confidence that next year they will play at least some games in the home cities. So hopefully you will be able to see the Hunters locally. I'm down in New Jersey. I'm hoping to see a Heights game, et cetera, et cetera. But to what at what speed they grow and how much will they have, will they play a longer season? Those sort of things. That getting a spring training in there, I think, is going to be important, but it's tricky because the Women's Baseball World Cup is next year in July. They started their season this year in August. So how do you balance those things? There's a lot they really have to figure out, but there seems to be a lot of optimism, certainly for 2027.
0: But we still have this year, the regular season wrapping up. Now, one of the good things about, four teams in the league is that all four teams are going to make the playoffs. That includes the Boston Hunters, who are in the basement, which in some ways I feel like is very Boston. I mean, Boston fans are used to having some basement dwellers on some years. What are you looking forward to for the playoff run here for the Boston Hunters, Esteban?
1: Yeah, I mean, it's just like any other sport, once the playoffs start. It's a whole
0: All
1: new
0: bets are
1: season.
0: off.
1: Yeah.
0: Yeah.
1: So again, like a lot of these players have known each other for a long, long time coming into this year. So it's, how will they be able to like know the tendencies and take advantage of those tendencies or, maybe show something new? I think that's going to be a really exciting thing. And again, like first year, you're sort of like shaking off a lot of, a lot of rust and trying to build something new. So I think it's going to be this first year, it all feels very much like a grand experiment. Then building into the next year, how do you make that even better?
0: Cliff, if folks are hearing about this for the first time, worth jumping on here before the end of the regular season into the playoffs, going to be a good couple weeks.
2: Oh, absolutely. I'm very excited about getting to the playoffs because, like I said, it's felt kind of a little bit like spring training in the regular season at the same time, in part because all four teams do make the playoffs, and also that managers have been learning about their players' abilities and tendencies. The players have been learning about each other. The teams have been learning to play together. Once we hit the postseason, the games count. Everybody's trying to win. They have all that stuff under the belt. The pitchers are built up. I think we're going to see the level of play and the intensity of the play, which has already been good, like just notch right up, and it's going to be very exciting.
0: All right, big thanks to Cliff Corcoran for joining. Cliff's a baseball writer who covered Major League Baseball for Sports Illustrated, The Athletic, and more. You can check out his reporting on the Women's Professional Baseball League for the nine sports. That's in Roman numerals, ixsports.com to check that out. Cliff, thanks for being with us.
2: Thanks so much for having me.
0: We still have Esteban with us in the studio. Esteban, you recently did some reporting on one of the players for the Boston Hunters, Ali Schroeder. Tell us about what you learned about Ali and why you did this feature.
1: Yeah, I mean it's pretty simple. She's this world-class baseball player who also her main job is as a wildland firefighter up in her native Canada. Which is something, I don't think I've ever heard that sort of mix of two occupations before. And she started that job as a 17-year-old. She's 24 now, I believe. But yeah, so it's pretty incredible that someone is doing both of these things at the same time.
0: Well, we are now joined, in fact, by the one and only Ali Schroeder, who you were just talking about, Esteban. Special guest joining us right now, I think from Springfield, Illinois. Ali Schroeder, welcome to the Curiosity Desk.
3: Thank you for having me.
0: So I want to start just, how's it going out there in Springfield? How have the games been? What's it like in your first year on the first professional baseball league for women in a long time here in the U.S.?
3: Yeah, it's incredible. I mean, I think it's everything we imagined it would be in the early planning stages. We're seeing big crowds, great ballpark atmosphere, and fantastic women's baseball being played on the field. So for me, I mean, it's a dream come true to be on the professional stage and to be sharing this stage with a whole bunch of other girls doing the exact same thing.
0: How are the vibes in the Boston Hunters clubhouse?
3: They're good. I mean, we have so much energy. We've been building, you know, we always come back to having a championship mindset. Obviously, a little bit of a rough start of a regular season, but we're building towards that WPBL ring. I think that we've come day and night from the first, you know, couple practices, couple games together. It's hard when we come together and a few days later we're playing on the biggest stage we've ever played on together. Yeah, lots of energy, lots of positive vibes. We're competing every game and just building towards that championship.
0: How many of the other players in the league did you know just from your years playing baseball? I mean, did you encounter a lot of these folks when you first got together with, you know, the team for the Boston Hunters? Did you know some of them? Did you know none of them? Did you know all of them?
3: For sure. So for the past, I mean, decade and a little bit at least, our national teams have been the height of women's baseball, and I've been on the national team stage for 10 years now. So I knew probably over half of the girls playing in this league, and that goes for the Boston Hunters as well, is not an exaggeration. So not a lot of unfamiliar faces. And I think that just helps build towards that team cohesion, like I talked about.
0: So baseball is sort of your second job, so to speak, or I'm not sure which is your, maybe you hold both of your jobs equally, but your day job or your other job is as a wildland firefighter in Canada. I mean, what?
3: Yeah, it's funny, people say day job, but it's a lot more than our shifts don't just go during the day. Baseball is definitely the backseat for me. I would say that my first job is wildland firefighting.
0: How did you get into that? And I mean, honestly, like, what is that work like? I mean, I think folks kind of draw up an image, which is maybe slightly accurate, but what, how did you get into it, and what's the work?
3: For sure. I think that the image that people draw up is usually structural, like our city departments that we see. Not at all what I do. I fight forest fires. So no houses, no medicals. We're literally fighting natural disasters. And what that looks like is we serve 14-day deployments during fire season, and then we get 2 to 4 days off at the end of that 14 days before the next 14 days starts. And our shifts are anywhere from 12 to 16, up to 24 hours long. I would say 14 to 16 hours is the median in there for sure. I got into it because I saw the climate change emergency taking place in the area I grew up in, and you know, wildfires affecting my friends, my family in very, very real ways. And I wanted to help. I always wanted to be a first responder. I knew from a young age that I feel like I was put here to serve in some way, and being a first responder, it helps me do just that. I love being outdoors and I love helping other people, so I kind of met in the middle with wildland firefighting.
0: Like you do. Yeah, classic.
3: Like one does. Yeah. Yeah. And I mean, I kind of trialed it out for the first couple of years. I was still in high school, so I just needed a summer job and absolutely fell in love with it. And now I want it to be my career.
0: Does it take the pressure off? I mean, you talk about like baseball, you know, kind of playing baseball on the biggest stage you've ever played it on. But like, I mean, compared to fighting a wildfire, it's got to be like, oh, it's a breeze. It's a walk in the park. No problem.
3: For sure. Yeah, I get asked a lot to compare the two, and there's really no comparison. I mean, I'm either A, on the baseball field playing the game I love and that I grew up loving with all my friends, great weather, awesome atmosphere, or I'm B, on the front lines of, like I said, a natural disaster like a wildfire, and the consequences on the fire line are much more severe than, you know, losing a baseball game, walking the first batter, etc. So knowing that I've been in those situations where you're on the front lines and you could literally be defending a town on any given day, and then coming back to, like I said, playing the game I love, it really takes the pressure off on the mound.
0: Yeah, I mean, what do you do to relax? Skydive, like cliff jumping, just like little light relaxation.
3: Yeah, I mean, it's hard to come down from the adrenaline. Obviously, wildland fire is quite an adrenaline heavy job, and baseball is an adrenaline heavy sport as well. So, I mean, just finding ways that you can get out of that atmosphere. For me, it's like spending time with my family, my friends. Like I said, I live in beautiful British Columbia in Canada, so spending time outside and enjoying that as a relaxation.
0: So, both of these passions that you have for fighting fires and playing baseball, I mean, there is a little bit of a they coincide, which is to say, I mean, fires happen, kind of anytime, but obviously, like, there is a season for wildfires, and that is summertime. Baseball is a summertime sport. Are you having to, how are you managing your time? And at some point, are you going to have to make a decision to do one or the other, or can you continue to be a two-sport player, so to speak?
3: Yeah, so another question I get asked a lot is how do I balance the two? And it is no such thing as balance. It is crazy all the time. For me, it looks like, I'll be living out of a fire camp for 14 days at a time, finishing up my 14, 16-hour shift that day, and gotta go find a fence or something to do my band work and throw a baseball at the end of that shift. So I mean, it's like pure determination. It's very, very tiring, but the passion that I have in both really drives that. And then just acknowledging what I need in any given time. I mean, my job is my workout usually.
0: Yeah.
3: So knowing that I don't need any more of that, and maybe that's just some stretching at the end of a shift to keep me in shape for baseball. And then, I mean, in terms of traveling to games and events, quite often I'll leave the fire line the day before I have to be on the field at that event. And just making it work, making it happen in any way that I possibly can. I think that the choice between the two is more real for me now than ever because of the Women's Professional Baseball League and the
0: Yeah.
3: opportunities that that is providing. We'll see what happens in the future. I have the highest hopes for our league and the expansion and the upcoming years and what that looks like. But I come back to, as I mentioned, I feel very strongly that I was put on this earth to serve in one way or another, and firefighting just does that for me.
0: Before I let you go, Allie, you are the pitcher and the captain for the Boston Hunters. We are on the air in Boston, Massachusetts here. Now, as you said, you have hopes for the expansion of the league. We do as well. And one of those hopes is that you would get to have some Boston Hunters games here in Boston. But short of that, this year, what would you like to say to the folks in Boston here as you head toward the playoffs?
3: I would thank the folks in Boston for all their support. I mean, we feel it immensely, even being here in the Midwest in Springfield. I am so stoked to represent your city, such a historic sports city, and I have very high hopes that we will be training and playing out of Boston at some point in the near future. So really looking forward to representing the city in upcoming years as well.
0: Now, you are from Canada, but you are playing for the Boston Hunters. So I guess my final question is, when you get a coffee, are you thinking you want a Tim Hortons coffee, or do you have to drink Dunkin' Donuts now?
3: I have to drink Dunkin' Donuts right now because I'm in Springfield, Illinois, but I have been craving my Tim Hortons, and I'm looking forward to my first cup of Timmies on the other side of this.
0: Okay, we've been speaking with Allie Schroeder, pitcher and captain for the Boston Hunters. The inaugural season of the Women's Professional Baseball League concludes this week with games streaming on ESPN Select and the Scripps Sports Network. But fear not, the playoffs begin right after that. Allie, good luck with the rest of the season, and thanks for being with us on the Curiosity Desk.
3: Thank you for having me.
0: When we return, what's eating the New England native softshell clam? It's not the people. I'm Eckerby Herwick III. 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Stay with us.
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0: We're joined by Hannah Loss, reporter for GBH News and a producer for this fine program, who's been reporting on this for a coming radio piece. Hannah, welcome.
1: Hi, thanks.
0: And joining her via Zoom is Brian Beal. Brian's a professor of marine ecology at the University of Maine at Machias and research director at the Downeast Institute Marine Research Lab. Brian, thanks for being with us.
2: Yes, it's great to be with you.
0: So, Brian, my understanding is this European green crab has, you know, was first described as being seen on the East Coast way back in like 1817. So why is this happening now?
2: Well, it's happening now because seawater temperatures are climbing globally, but certainly in the Gulf of Maine quite rapidly. And we've seen two, probably in the last 75 years, we've seen two major increases in seawater temperature, and both of them have been associated with an upswing in green crab populations.
0: Got it.
2: So, yeah.
0: Go ahead.
2: Well, what I was going to say was is that the other reason is that basically everything eats green crabs, so fish and lobsters, green crabs, people, birds, they've got tons of predators, but because the green crabs are so fecund, they have very high reproductive outputs. They basically aren't controlled by any kind of biological population.
0: Nothing can stop them. They're just
2: And the only thing we've found that can is the weather. And if it's cold, we don't have many green crabs around. And when it's warm, like right now and back in the early 1950s, we get green crabs exploding in terms of their population densities.
0: Got it. And they just they just love to eat the soft shell crabs. Like how do they eat them? When are they eating them? What I mean, they're clearly consuming a lot of them.
2: So the first thing that they usually eat down in an ecosystem are mussels, because they're very easy to find. They don't burrow in sediments. They live on top of rocks, et cetera. So the mussels are really the first ones to go. And then they start broadening their diets. And so that's when they start eating soft shell clams. And they love both. I think mussels are their preferred prey, but probably soft shell clams are close second.
0: Listen to the Curiosity Desk. We're talking with Brian Beal from Downeast Institute Marine Lab about figuring out what's going on with the soft shell crab. Also with us in studio, Curiosity Desk producer Hannah Loss, who's been reporting on this. Hannah, how does what Brian's talking about connect with what you're seeing in your reporting, which is happening closer to here? I mean, he's up in Maine, obviously similar sort of places, but what's the outlook here?
1: Yeah, Brian has studied extensively Gulf of Maine area, Casco Bay, and where I was reporting is up in Plum Island, Plum Island Sound. There are three rivers that come together up there and empty into the Great Marsh. Ipswich, Raleigh, Essex, these towns are just, it's like a way of life, softshell clamming and shellfishing. So it's saving the species, but also like an industry that brings in, you know, close to $7 million for Massachusetts.
0: And it's like
1: fisheries.
0: Part of the collective sort of imagination, I feel like, of Massachusetts in the summertime, right?
1: Yeah, a pile of fried clam strips. That's really expensive and maybe for a reason. And what Brian's research has done is looking at like, well, he's, what's the green crabs have no predators, but the softshell clams certainly do. And so the research that they're doing in Plum Island is taking a page from Brian's book, trying to figure out like, how are the green crabs eating softshell clams in this particular ecosystem? Is it the same as maybe what he's seen in Maine, or is it different? Like what factors in the marsh and near Plum Island are causing issues for clammers there?
0: Here's a little sound from one of your upcoming pieces, Hannah. This is Northeastern University marine scientist David Kimbrough explaining that researchers, apparently, at least in his field, are hesitant to say, yeah, it's definitely the green crab that's causing the problem here. Let's hear a little.
3: So we're all hemming and hawing, and we're saying it's this or it's that, but you can't, like, come up with a, like, solution that's going to work unless you know it's exactly happening because of X, Y, and Z.
0: So how are they trying to get to the bottom of this, and why are they hesitant to say like, oh yeah, it's definitely the green crabs that are eating the clams?
1: I think first the last part of your question is like, it's a it's a complicated system. There are so many different animals and plants and the human impact that it's hard.

0: hard to say, like you said, X, Y, or Z is like the cause. And I'm sure there are many causes that have contributed to this decline. But what they're doing is looking at how are the clams being, are their numbers declining because there's just not enough of them? They're not able to reproduce? Or is there something like a green crab that is eating them before they have a chance to? So they set up these boxes that Brian designed, Beal boxes, the recruitment boxes, and they capture the clams at this specific stage of life, the larval stage, I think, if that's right, Brian. And they're really tiny, and they grow in these boxes protected from the green crab because the green crab larvae are too big. And so they're comparing what they find in these boxes as compared to what they find out just in the mud flats, unprotected, to see if there's a difference. And if there is a difference, then it means that maybe something is eating them, so they're doing better with the protected boxes.
1: Hannah kind of slow played that there, Brian, but you got a box that you designed that's named after you? I mean, come on. How'd you come up with this?
2: Right. All I'll say is, oh boy, it's a 2 foot by 1 foot piece of wooden frame that's 3 inches. So it's just made out of spruce strapping, and we put a very fine mesh on the top and some agricultural ground cloth or weed barrier on the bottom. We stick these boxes on top of the mud flats, as you can see in the lower right-hand picture here. And we anchor them by taking laths that are 24 inches and pounding them into the mud in the short ends of where the boxes are. And then we just take a couple of nails and nail through the lath and into the box, and they stay anchored pretty well. We've put out almost 4,500 of these boxes in Maine, and we've lost 3 over the course of the last 8
1: years.
2: Hey,
1: that's a pretty good percentage. How do they smell when you pull them up?
2: That's a great question. Never heard about that. No, they don't smell at all.
1: Yeah.
2: So when we put them out, they're empty. There's nothing in these boxes.
1: Yeah.
2: And they weigh about 2 pounds a piece. When we bring them back in the fall after they've been out since April, they can weigh somewhere between 25 and 40 pounds a piece because they've filled with sediments, as well as you can see in the lower right there again, clams. There's a lot of razor clams in that particular picture, but there's also soft shell clams. We get, I don't know, sometimes 8 to 10 different kinds of bivalves, some of which are rare. We don't see them when we take our core samples outside the area where the boxes are, just simply because they get eaten very, very quickly once they settle.
1: What have you, I mean, how long have you been using these boxes that you designed, and what have you been able to learn that you could not before you had them?
2: Right. Well, we've been using them since 2015, and we started using them in the Freeport area of southern Maine. And one of the things that we learned about them was that they're just simply a passive collector. I mean, there's nothing about them that attracts clams. So when we put out an empty box and leave it out for 6 months, and then we come back and we might find 50 clams, or we might find 1,600. In one box, we found 6,009 soft shell clams.
1: Wow.
2: And what's cool is that when we, you know, as we take these boxes off the flats, we don't know what's in them, and we don't know until we open them up. So they leave the flat, but at the same time they leave the flat, we take, it's a 2 pound coffee can. It's a cylinder. It's got a hole in the bottom of it that we push down into the mud, and it gives us a core. And we take that core sample and we put that through a fine mesh, the same kind of mesh that we use when we are processing the sediment from the boxes. It's a 1 millimeter mesh, so it's pretty small. And we rarely find clams in those bottom cores. And we find, as I said, hundreds to sometimes thousands in the boxes. And the only difference is that the box provides the clams with more protection than zero protection that is granted outside those boxes.
1: So how dire is the situation? I mean, I see those numbers. I mean, that's a massive decline from a peak from the 50s to the 1980s. I mean, folks around here, people love to eat clams. I mean, how worried should we be? And is there any solution? I mean, can we use your boxes, Brian, to basically clam?
2: Well, it is dire. You record you gave your audience information about the clam situation in Massachusetts, which has gone from 7 million pounds to 1 million pounds or something like that. It is definitely dire. In Maine, since 1977, the landings have gone from 38 million pounds in 1977 to 5 million pounds in
1: Ooh,
2: 2025.
1: yeah, that's
2: That's
1: like
2: an
1: a
2: 85.
1: collapse.
2: Well, it is a collapse. I call it a crisis. And unfortunately, there's not a lot of worry, except within the industry, there's worry. But for people like you and me and everyone else, oh, it's just a clam, so no big deal. And what we've learned, and I've done experiments for the last 40 years up and down the coast of Maine. Looking at this green crab versus soft shell clam interaction, and I can't get past predation. Now, not all the predation that the clams obviously encounter is from green crabs, but when I ask questions like, well, could it be something else, like maybe ocean acidification, or could it be that there's, the density might be too small and they don't grow, or what, there's a lot of different reasons, as Hannah stated, for why, maybe a clam isn't going to make it. But in all of my experiments, I've always asked, okay, are predators active in this environment or not? And it doesn't make any difference if I'm in Jonesport, Maine, or I'm down in Casco Bay, or wherever. Predation happens to be the thing that regulates these soft shell clam
1: So
2: populations.
1: you're pretty sold on the idea that the green crab is a major factor here, the
2: I
1: major
2: am,
1: factor.
2: and I am because of two reasons. Number one, when you read the literature dating all the way back to the 1950s, when people say, well, the 1950s, that's 70 years ago, it was really cold back then. Well, it turns out that for 1951, 52, 53, 54, it was the Gulf of Maine water temperatures in the wintertime were as warm as they are today. And what we know is that all of a sudden you've got papers written by biologists from Massachusetts as well as Maine, and they're saying the same thing. There's a ton of green crabs, and they seem to be consuming just about everything that they can find, including soft shell clams. That was the 50s, and it got real cold in 56, 57, 58, 59, and green crab populations started to decline. And soft shell clam populations started to increase. By the time the 1970s came along, it was almost impossible to find, you turn over rocks and you look under seaweed and things like that. Couldn't find any green crabs. It's not that they weren't there, it's just that they weren't there in the
1: In the
2: densities that
1: numbers.
2: they are today. And then after the 1970s, you look at the seawater temperatures increase over time in the Gulf of Maine, and by I don't know, 88 to 89. It's as warm as it is in 1953, 54, and it's been, keeping on rising. And, you don't have to turn over many rocks today to find just tons of green crabs everywhere.
1: Yeah. Hannah, how about here? I mean, is this a how concerned are clammers, as you pointed out? I mean, this is things, this is a way of life for certain families and for certain towns here in coastal Massachusetts. Are they concerned?
0: They're definitely concerned. I think there's two issues at top of mind. Certainly, it's the overall number. I think fewer and fewer clammers have been able to make a living of this. I spoke to one clammer, Patrick Saunders. Well, he doesn't do it commercially anymore. He has three kids. He can't afford to support them, but his family has been shellfishing in Raleigh or in that North Shore area for at least six generations that he knows of. So you just have this way of life that is disappearing. And added pressures too of closure days for the fishery. So there are fewer clams out there for them to catch. And then also they're just finding it harder and harder to have days where it's safe for them to go out and harvest clams. And there's also an effort to try and improve that. As well.
1: All right, well, we'll hear more about that effort in your upcoming reporting. We've been speaking with Curiosity Desk producer Hannah Loss. Keep your eyes and ears open for upcoming stories from her on this issue on GBH News. And our thanks to Brian Beal, professor of marine ecology at the University of Maine. at Machias and research director at Downeast Institute Marine Research Lab. Appreciate it, Brian Beal.
2: Thanks. Take care.
1: Coming up, with Duncan on every block in these parts, you get a sense that our coffee supply is endless and cheap. Nothing could be further from the truth. And as the climate changes, will America still be running on Duncan in 2036? We'll discuss. 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
3: Tomorrow is primary election day in Massachusetts as voters decide races from Suffolk DA to congressional seats to a heated Democratic Senate primary.
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1: 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I'm Edgar B. Herwig III. 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Well, for many of us, about two-thirds of adults in the U.S., the morning coffee routine is sacred. It's a daily ritual and a necessity. What rarely crosses our minds as we sip our favorite brew is the complex global system that enables us to grab a coffee at a moment's notice or brew it at home from whole beans, grinds, pods of all flavors and varieties. Right now, climate change poses a very real threat to that global system. Crop yields for farmers changing. Quality of the coffee beans that are being harvested declining. Is this a bump in the road or is it time to be concerned? With us to help us understand the problem and whether there's a solution is Sean Cash, an economist at the Friedman School of Nutrition Science and Policy at Tufts University. With him, Gabriela Garcia, an ecologist and assistant professor of marine and environmental sciences at Northeastern University. Sean and Gabriela, thanks for being with us.
8: Thanks for having us.
1: So, Gabriela, what are the major ways that climate change is impacting the coffee harvest right now?
9: Yeah, there's really a variety, right? Climate is a complex issue, and sure. So there's both the direct impacts of hotter days, right, extreme heat, as well as drought, but as well as variability there. And so it's not just a matter of, okay, finding something that can adapt to consistently warmer temperatures, but it's really being able to deal with all of this range of variability. And then there's also the indirect effects. So things like pests are becoming increasingly problematic as well, right? And they might be favored by some of those more direct impacts. And those play into a shifting suitability overall. And so one kind of 2015 study found a shrink of up to 50% of existing coffee production areas that might become unsuitable kind of around 2050. And so the threat is pretty dire and it's wide ranging.
1: Well, let's just thank God the green crabs aren't coming for the coffee yet. Sean, what does all this mean for the consumer? Higher prices?
8: Yes. You know, we drink coffee because we like the taste, because sure. we like the buzz, right? It's not a food source for us. We're not drinking for calories.
1: Yeah.
8: And so the quality of coffee means a lot to us. All the growth in what's called specialty coffee has, you know, since the 80s and 90s has been driven by really turning American consumers on to tastier and cups of coffee in a wider variety.
1: Yeah.
8: So higher prices and not having access to the types of things we've come to like, that's part of it. You know, and coffee prices are volatile all the time for any number of reasons.
1: Sure.
8: But climate pressures have been adding to that.
1: So, the idea that, climate's changing, it's impacting coffee harvests, and therefore, you know, prices are going to rise, that I sort of understand and have heard for a while. But I am a little bit surprised to hear that it's also impacting the quality of the coffee we are growing, yeah. which is to say that even the coffee we are harvesting is changing. Why is that?
9: Yeah, it's a great question. So I think another important point is that coffee is predominantly produced by smallholder farmers, so less than like 15 hectares, and it's largely rain-fed, and so it's not irrigated. And
1: how
9: so
1: big is 15 hectares?
9: Oh, excuse me, 5 hectares, about 15 acres.
1: Well, how big is 15 acres?
9: 5, okay. Yeah, excuse me. Metric system.
1: Yeah, it's okay.
9: And so a lot of things, they're kind of at the whim, right, of the natural climate variations. And so things can affect the quality of coffee. If it doesn't have as long to mature, for instance, then it's not accumulating those sugars or the different kind of complexity of aroma and flavors over the same period of time. If the ripening, for instance, is accelerated, if pests are attacking the crop while it's developing, it can produce kind of defense compounds that just don't taste very good to us either.
1: And it's so, stressed.
9: Yeah, exactly.
1: Wow, interesting. Sean, what does this mean for all of these farmers? I mean, that is, you know, for us, obviously, it sounds like this is a bummer. It's going to be somewhat disruptive. Mm-hmm. Coffee's going to be a little more expensive. Maybe not taste as good. But for these farmers, presumably, the stakes are a little bit higher.
8: The stakes are really high because, you know, these are global systems of trade. And anything that makes a job harder and at the scale that Gabriela was talking about, there's really, you know, it's hard to be resilient from when you're dealing with low prices, possibly low yields, or hits to your quality. A coffee producer who's lucky enough to be selling into a specialized chain might get a bit of an extra price for having that higher quality coffee. But if you have a bad year, you lose those contracts, right? Nobody's going to pay that extra price if they're not getting that high quality. World prices have fluctuated in the last 7-8 years from as little as $1 a pound to over $4 a pound. This is kind of the trade price, not the price that you and I pay
1: sure.
8: at the supermarket. And when it's $1 a pound or below, there's really not a lot that farmers can do from year to year. They're not able to invest in anything. They're not able to make ends meet. And if that happens for 2 or more years in a row, you might be looking at leaving the farm.
1: Is there a particular part of the world where you know, things are going worse than anywhere else? Or is this happening kind of across, you know, coffee farmers all over the world?
9: That's a great question. I think, you know, the actual impacts felt on the farm vary quite a bit, but I don't think anyone is saved entirely from the impacts. Brazil is one of the is the largest producer, right? And so what happens there also ripples throughout the rest of the coffee growing regions of the world.
8: Yeah. One place in particular where there's been a lot of hardship, certainly around 2018, 2019, was in Guatemala. There were low prices globally. There were some problems with yields and quality there. There's a pest of fungal blight called coffee rust that had really taken hold in a lot of the farms in Guatemala. And you saw a lot of farmers leaving the farms, going into the cities, not finding a lot of opportunities there at that time. And that has impacts here for us with political issues. So 2019 was the same time that we were hearing on the news about caravans of migrants.
1: Yeah.
8: The single largest source of migrants coming to the southern border of the United States in 2019 was Guatemala. So and that was tripled the amount of folks who had been coming 5 years before. And a lot of that was about problems with the coffee economy. Yeah.
1: You're listening to Curiositas. We're talking with Sean Cash and Gabriela Garcia about the impacts of the coffee growing industry and our changing climate. Gabriela, are there some solutions here? Is there anything that we can be doing besides describing an unfolding problem?
9: Yeah, absolutely. And I think what's really important is about thinking about the resilient strategies, right? So things that help farmers cope with variability in this change in positive ways that scale all the way up to the producer. And so things like supporting shade-grown coffee. So coffee can be grown as a monoculture of just basically fields of coffee, but it can also be grown under a really diverse canopy of shade trees. So mango, avocado, nitrogen-fixing trees. And this has both ecological and economic and social benefits by buffering some of those more extreme pressures, both of pests and of heat and drought. So that's one way. And so things like coffee certifications can help us understand a bit about how the coffee is being grown and whether it's being grown with these resilience-boosting strategies on the ground.
1: Gotcha. Sean, you're an economist. What is there anything the individual consumer can be doing, educating themselves, I don't know, spending their money wiser, being willing to shell out a little bit more? What can we do?
8: Yeah, absolutely. You can try to buy from roasters and retailers that can explain the origins and what those relationships are. Displaying a label can be a guide, but it's really not a solution on its own, right? Because that label means that something was certified. Whether or not that's really making a difference for farmers' lives and livelihoods, is not guaranteed. Yeah. So the, you know, certifications can help, but they're tools. And consumer demand's only part of the issue. It can send a signal about what we want and what we're willing to pay for, but it can't substitute for larger scale policy. We need investment in research. We need, you know, the story about the migration impacts and how that impacted domestic politics in the U.S. We can't just assume this is somebody else's problem. These are arguments for being involved in trying to help with solutions. One interesting player in those solutions right now is the coffee industry, because they do see...
1: They see problems on the horizon.
8: Not on the horizon. They see it in their supply chains now.
1: Yeah.
8: And so many players in the coffee industry have been fairly proactive in wanting to engage in research. I'm not saying that's enough to solve the problem, but they're very aware.
1: Who are the major players in the coffee industry? When you say like major players in the coffee industry, who are we talking about? Like
8: international companies that have coffee roasting, you know, so folks like, you know, Nestle, Nescafe, Starbucks.
1: Gotcha.
8: Starbucks
1: yeah.
8: has invested in research facilities in coffee producing countries. Certainly local governments and also aid agencies have played a part in that. But we've de-invested in that in the U.S. recently, and I think that's short-sighted.
1: But for us coffee drinkers, it's okay to continue to drink coffee. Like we should, right? Like
9: yes.
1: What we can do is keep consuming coffee, not stop consuming coffee, correct?
8: No, this is not about conserving. Keep that demand up, and that does not hurt the farmers at all.
1: Thank God. We've been speaking with Sean Cash, economist at the Friedman School of Nutrition Sciences and Policy at Tufts, and Gabriela Garcia, assistant professor of marine and environmental sciences at Northeastern University. Thank you both for being with us.
9: Thanks so much.
8: Thanks, Edgar.
1: That about does it for us for now. Stay with us for the Culture Show coming up next. They're going to have a conversation with filmmaker and novelist John Sayles. We were talking about baseball earlier in the hour, and one of the great baseball movies, Eight Men Out, John Sayles' picture. Curiosity Desk is produced by Aidan Connolly, Rachel Armani, Olivia Corsio, and Hannah Loss. Curiosity Desk runs on Patty Daniels and Jamie Bologna. Our engineer, John the Claw Parker. Special thanks to today to Andrew Massowa. We will be right back here in 23 short hours on GBH 89.7 and streaming on YouTube. If you can't wait that long, we got a podcast version of the show you can check out wherever it is to get your podcasts. Till next time, I'm Edgar B. Herbick III. I hope you will stay curious out there.
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14: Hello, I'm Neil Kirksall.
15: And I'm Chris Howden. Coming up on As It Happens...
14: Tunnel vision. More than 900 workers are still trapped inside Nepal's hydropower tunnels after flash floods buried the facilities under thick mud. Our guest is fielding calls from angry families desperate for answers.
15: And rock-hard abs. Voters have weighed in and chosen the winner of the inaugural Fat Marmot Week, a humongous boy named Don, who gained the most pounds and the most support due in part to his love of eating rocks.
14: Those stories and more coming up for you on the Monday edition of As It Happens.

0: Live from NPR News, I'm Giles Snyder. Treasury Secretary Scott Bessent is in Asheville, North Carolina, hosting G20 finance ministers as the Trump administration seeks to pressure other countries to help isolate Iran's economy. NPR's Emily Fang.
1: There's been one big success so far, and that's the United Arab Emirates. It was a big trade hub for Iran, but the UAE said it was cutting off trade ties with Iran earlier this month. But a bigger source of oil revenue for Iran has been from China, and China is where a lot of these front companies, which help Iran move money around, are also based. There were just 24 of them sanctioned by the U.S. Treasury last week. And sanctions experts I've spoken to agree that the U.S. needs China to police this activity itself for it to be successful. But the problem is, China has flatly rejected the U.S.'s new economic pressure campaign last week.
0: Chinese President Xi Jinping is in Kyrgyzstan for a summit of the Shanghai Cooperation Organization. Russian leader Vladimir Putin scheduled to meet with Iran's president on the sidelines on Tuesday. Army Secretary Dan Driscoll has resigned, according to a U.S. official not authorized to speak publicly. NPR's Quill Lawrence reports that Driscoll's departure leaves several key Army posts empty.
2: Dan Driscoll is a third-generation Army veteran who saw combat in Iraq and later attended Yale Law School, where he befriended a classmate who is now Vice President J.D. Vance. Driscoll became the youngest ever Secretary of the Army at 38 when he took the post last year. He pushed to modernize military acquisitions and adapt to drone warfare. In an unusual move, Driscoll took a senior role in White House negotiations to end the war in Ukraine. When Secretary of Defense Pete Hegseth accidentally leaked details of military operations early in President Trump's second term, Driscoll was seen as a potential replacement to head the Pentagon. But Hegseth stayed and increasingly clashed with Driscoll over the firings of several high-ranking Army officials. Quill Lawrence, NPR News.
0: Search and rescue crews have recovered a second body in Grand Canyon National Park following severe flash flooding over the weekend. On Sunday, the body of a 46-year-old man was found downstream in the Colorado River, as Ryan Heinches of member station KNAU reports.
3: The flash flooding in Bright Angel Creek tore through Phantom Ranch at the bottom of the canyon, destroying bridges and other infrastructure. More than 60 hikers and others were later evacuated by helicopter. It's common for the Grand Canyon to receive intense rainfall, but not in such a steep, rocky area. Rain also fell on areas hit by last year's Dragon Bravo fire on the North Rim. Officials say that likely contributed to the severity of flooding and debris flows. Meanwhile, an estimated 40% of the water pipeline that supplies the park's South Rim has been destroyed or damaged. Overnight lodging in the park has been suspended and strict water restrictions are in place. For NPR News, I'm Ryan Heinches in Flagstaff.
0: This is NPR. Forecasters expect Tropical Storm Edouard to make landfall in Texas sometime tomorrow afternoon. Edouard formed Monday in the Gulf of Mexico, and forecasters are warning of the potential for heavy rain and flooding in parts of Texas as well as in Louisiana. In the Pacific, Tropical Storm Lowell expected to be near Hawaii later this week. When the artificial intelligence company OpenAI launched ads in ChatGPT earlier this year, its competitor Anthropic took a humorous jab with TV ads during the Super Bowl. Now OpenAI may have the last laugh, as NPR's John Ruich reports.
4: OpenAI says in less than 200 days since it launched ads, they've reached what the company calls an annualized revenue run rate of $1 billion. That means at the current rate of ad sales, OpenAI would pull in $1 billion a year. It's not a massive number relative to the tens of billions of dollars the company spends each year to develop AI, but it's fast growing. In March, the company said it was generating ad revenue at a rate that would have brought in $100 million a year. Ads have been a critical source of revenue across the tech sector, and OpenAI once resisted the idea. Now it's part of what it calls its diversified business model. And it says it's expanding into India, Europe, the Middle East, and North Africa. John Ruich, NPR News.
0: Oil prices rising. Brent crude back above $91 a barrel after U.S. military strikes on Iranian rocket launchers in the Strait of Hormuz, the first exchange of fire in a month. Stocks in Asia lower after all three major U.S. markets lost ground on Monday. I'm Giles Snyder, NPR News.
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6: Hello, I'm Neil Kirksall.
7: Good evening, I'm Chris Howden. This is As It Happens. Tonight,
6: the plight at the end of the tunnel. Hundreds of workers in Nepal are believed to be trapped underground in hydropower tunnels after last week's floods. Their families are angry, but still hopeful they might be rescued.
7: No thank EU. Icelanders vote against restarting talks to join the European Union. A no supporter tells us that wasn't about pushing the EU away, but embracing her own country's sovereignty.
6: Cliffhanger, rescuers swoop in to save a mountain climber stranded on a 6-inch ledge 10,000 feet above the ground. A firefighter tells us the nighttime rescue could easily have ended very badly.
7: Thanking his lucky stars, an astronomer is delighted at the launch of NASA's new Nancy Grace Roman telescope, which he says will help us better understand the universe and our place in it.
6: Throwing people a lot of curves, voters have chosen the winner of the inaugural Fat Marmot Week. We'll hear how a, quote, special boy who likes to eat rocks, unquote, managed to tip the scales in his favor.
7: And putting the riff in verifiable. After conducting a study of fans at a German rock festival, scientists announced that listening to heavy metal might actually increase your pain threshold. As it happens, the Monday edition, radio that finds poetry in motion. For days now, rescuers in Nepal have been urgently digging, blasting, and pumping their way through mountains of mud and debris. They're trying to reach hundreds of workers who are believed to have been trapped inside hydropower tunnels by the flash floods that swept across the Nepal-Tibet border last week. Around 900 workers are missing underground. Experts say some could have access to oxygen, but are warning that the chances of finding survivors diminish as the days pass. Utom Bloon is Senior Vice President of the Independent Power Producers Association, which represents the companies whose workers are trapped. We reached him in Kathmandu.
6: Utom, what have you heard today about these rescue efforts?
8: Today, I just came back from the site. This disaster was like a horrific kind of movie. Everything, including that bridge, everything, road, all the heavy equipment, duck docks, tunnels, it's all swept away from today. So all the equipment is reached there. They also did a blasting. So that's a control. That's control blast. And all the that's water is pumping out. Then once water level goes down, then they will enter there. And they are taking out all those, slurry and everything by the using heavy equipment. And all our drone and everything is ascending inside the tunnel so that they can, wherever they can send and they can access the tunnel and movement of the people or something like that. And some of the people is doing the rock climbing and trying to reach and figure it out if there is some other like inlet tunnel that can enter the people. So there is many other options working on parallelly.
6: You flew over one of these, these areas, one of these plants and the tunnels. Mm-hmm. Describe for our listeners what it was like. What did you see?
8: Oh my God. It's basically when you see these things, we are saying it is a like flood, but flood means you have a rain and slowly water goes up and you have a time to evacuate. You have a time to go up. And even this early warning system works, but it is like a blast. You can just imagine the speed, and you must have seen the video of that's Chinese, that sport is just taken over a whole building in just a fraction of seconds. And this slurry and mud goes up to the 150 meter high than earlier ground. So all these stone, mud, slurry was coming like 20 meter above the bridge. Both sides of the river is painted like concrete, but it's a slurry and mud. All trees, lot of habitats, lot of building were swept away and dumped into the river, and there is nothing, and people are dying, animals are died there. There is a lot of smell. It's a horrific kinds of movie scene, I would say.
6: Have you heard from any of the families of the workers who are still stuck?
8: Yeah. Family member is constantly pushing all these projects, head office in Kathmandu, and they are also reaching to us, and they are complaining, to be really honest. They are very, very angry. They are complaining about delay in rescuing the people. I can understand that. we are fully, I mean, okay about whatever they said, but it is beyond our control. At least as a developer, it's beyond our control. But we are constantly meeting with them. We are trying to convince them that we are doing where possible, and we are also connected with government,
6: What are you saying to
8: army,
6: government
8: rescue
6: officials?
8: team.
6: What are you saying to authorities you've been speaking to?
8: Yeah, but I mean, whenever we are talking to them, we are helping them in where possible, like getting a machine, you know, sending a few people there if there is a need of some financial help, I would say. And we are also getting them a design of the these hydropower projects, drawing and maps. And I mean, we are doing where possible, but they still flood, and it's like in a mountain area. You don't have heavy equipment. You have to go manually if you fall down, even if like, we don't have like very experience on that kinds of rescue in Nepal, because it's never happened in history of Nepal.
6: How do you feel though about the rescue response, the government response so far?
8: Yeah, I would say it's really, really getting delayed now, getting late. These people are high skill, our engineers, high skill like manpowers. They already did many projects in Nepal. They are assets, they are gems for hydropower industry, and we are rushing against the time. But in terms of even government sides, they are putting their full effort on that. Yeah, till like Saturday, it was not fully focused on hydropower side. From the Saturday, it was fully focused. It's slightly been delayed, but government, everybody is now focused and fully focused on this hydropower projects to
6: Why
8: take
6: do you
8: out
6: think
8: these
6: it was
8: people's
6: delayed?
8: lives.
6: If why do you think it was delayed?
8: Initially, the people are like much more focused on surrounding people who is like scattered everywhere around the river bank. So basically, first priority is given to the general public, right? So the only then and reaching there like barefoot is like almost impossible. Machine is also not there. Road is not there. Bridge is not there. So only chopper. So that is the major, I would say, the focus area initially. So people are just like confused where to begin with, right? Something like that.
6: The Prime Minister of Nepal has said that experts from India, China, and South Korea are now involved in the rescue operations. The Energy Minister posted on social media that those trapped workers are the, quote, highest priority. How are you feeling about the chances that more people are going to come out alive?
8: Yeah, I mean, the tunnel also have got oxygen, because there is a few inlet tunnels that can pass the oxygen there. So there is around, believed to be 300 people working there. So we are still hopeful on that particular project. That's 300 people we will able to bring back alive. And other like three projects, there is a like buried, I mean, below 20 meters of landslide and slurry is, I mean, buried. And there is a place of oxygen is not available. Water is there, but oxygen is not there. So if I feel, I mean, there is a, I mean, less chances, but we are still hopeful, because until and unless we don't reach there, we don't see it. So and they are our loved ones, so we cannot trust that they are no more.
6: Uttam, I appreciate your time. Thank you for this.
8: Thank you so much. Namaste.
7: Uttam Bloon is the senior vice president of the Independent Power Producers Association, which represents companies whose workers are trapped in tunnels in Nepal. He's in Kathmandu.

0: There may be 100 billion planets in the Milky Way. There may be more than 100 billion. But even if we go with the low estimate, that's a lot of marbles for scientists like Jason Rowe to sift through. But now Mr. Rowe and other astronomers have been handed a powerful new tool to discover and understand all those planets. Yesterday, NASA's Nancy Grace Roman telescope blasted off into space from Cape Canaveral. It promises to send back all kinds of new data about our galaxy to us. I will not understand it, but Mr. Rowe will. He's a physics and astronomy professor at Bishop's University. We reached him in Sherbrooke, Quebec.
1: Professor, you watched this all happen online, live. What did it feel like?
2: Watching a rocket launch is always amazing.
1: Yeah.
2: It reaches that crescendo of years of anticipation, and then the launch is up and into space in a matter of minutes. It's a fabulous experience.
1: And now the waiting game, but where is it headed first? Let's tell our listeners.
2: So Roman right now is in a low Earth orbit, and then very soon it's going to transition onto its journey out to what's called Lagrange Point 2, which is about 1 million kilometers away from the Earth, and it's going to take roughly 3 months to get there.
1: And once it arrives, what excites you most, and other, you know, astronomers as well, about what it may be able to capture and what you could glean from it?
2: So once Roman arrives at its destination at Lagrange Point 2, it's still going to undergo a bunch of checks of what's called commissioning to see how the instrument works and everything else. And then there's going to be that big, exciting moment when you get what are called first light images that come back, as well as some preliminary science goals that we're going to do to capture beautiful images of different parts of our Milky Way galaxy, of distant galaxies. And those first images are going to tell us how well we're going to do scientifically with Roman.
1: You study planets outside our solar system, exoplanets. We've talked about them on our show before, obviously. But what are some of the questions that you have that you hope Roman will help you answer?
2: Yeah, so as someone that studies exoplanets, as I study them because I want to understand how our Earth formed and evolved. Exoplanets is one way of being able to determine that. So what makes Roman so exciting is that it's going to potentially discover over 100,000 new exoplanets. Mm-hmm. Some of them are going to be close by to us. Some of them are going to be on the other side of the galaxy. That's going to be the first time we do essentially a galactic census of how planets form and evolve throughout our galaxy.
1: So this to you, I mean, all of these missions and other telescopes, certainly they're significant to research and to NASA's work in particular. But it sounds like you have a soft spot already for this one.
2: Yes, I do. And it's partially because we've been working on this for a number of years of demonstrating how the great exoplanet science that will come out of the Roman space program. Some of this is tied to work a decade earlier that we did with Kepler. Kepler was very exciting because it demonstrated that, for instance, there's more planets in the Milky Way galaxy than there are stars. And now with Roman, it's getting that high fidelity, large sample to be able to drill down in statistics and start finding solar systems that remind us of home.
1: How do you stay patient knowing that, you know, it will be, what, spring before you start to see things?
2: Yeah, that we still have a lot of work to do ahead of time. So my team here at Bishop's University, we're going to be doing the search on the data to find these 100,000 new exoplanets. Mm-hmm. So in the lead up to that experiment happening is we're going to be testing our computer codes. We're going to be testing simulations. When commissioning data shows up, we'll be doing tests on that as well to validate that our computing facilities here in Canada are ready and up to the task for this big windfall of discovery that's about to occur next year.
1: So it'll keep you busy. So you're not maybe staring at the calendar and the clock as closely.
2: Oh, I still will be, right? You know, it's going to start circling spring next year for when the survey starts.
1: This program, this telescope, they're named for Nancy Grace Roman. What do you want our listeners to know about what she achieved and why ultimately this was named for her?
2: Nancy Grace Roman, she was one of the first administrators for NASA, and she is the reason why we have facilities like the Hubble Space Telescope. So pushing on that end to ensure that there's investment in astronomical facilities, ensuring that there's people involved to do the work. It is very suiting that we now have this facility that is being launched that's going to not only teach us about exoplanets, teach us about dark energy and dark matter and the nature of the universe itself. It's named after someone that was extremely influential in what we have for modern day astronomy and what we're actually able to do.
1: Do you let yourself, when you close your eyes at night or when you have some downtime, do you close your eyes and imagine what this telescope is going to give you, the kinds of images? Do you draw them in your mind?
2: So one thing that happens frequently is that it's a nice evening and I'm sitting outside on the deck, right, and the clouds clear up and the stars come out, is I can't help but realize that every star that you look at in a nighttime sky has planets around it. And what's going on those planets? Is there someone there looking back at us or even beyond that? It makes your mind run, right? So I'm sitting here and now my mind racing about all the cool things that are going to show up and why it's really exciting, this type of knowledge that we've never had before. Like I said, just go out on any clear night, stare up into the sky, and you're looking at billions of worlds out there potentially staring back.
1: Professor, I'm so glad we could speak. I do that a lot too, even though I'm not in your field, but it is a beautiful, magical thing. Thank you for this.
2: Oh, you're welcome. Have a great day.
1: You too.
0: Jason Rowe is a physics and astronomy professor at Bishop's University and the Canada Research Chair in Exoplanet Astrophysics. He's in Sherbrooke, Quebec.

0: There's a new heavyweight champ in Colorado, and he is an absolute unit. As we've been telling you, the inaugural Fat Marmot Week took place this month, inspired by the popularity of the annual Fat Bear Week in Alaska. The new contest saw eight rodents battle it out. Each had spent months feasting, packing on the pounds before the start of the long winter. The bodies were round. The stakes were high. Well, medium high. And the internet was obsessed. Thousands of people cast their ballots, and now a winner has been crowned. Katie Adler is a graduate student at the University of California, Los Angeles, and works with the lab that ran the competition. We reached her in Gothic, Colorado.
1: Katie, you were on our show just a few weeks ago now, mid-competition. Now the results are in. You're here to announce which marmot has bragging rights.
2: So Dawn was our winner this year. So we had eight contestants. Mm-hmm. Dawn was both the fattest marmot, so he gained the most mass over the season, and he was the popular vote winner. So he, we like to say, gained or won the hearts and minds of our voters. He definitely deserved it. You know, he was really, really big by the end of the season.
1: He
2: started at around 8.5 pounds, and he kind of ended around 13. So he like nearly doubled his body mass.
1: Bravo. 6 kilos.
2: Under six.
1: Yeah. So yeah. Just for a point of comparison, a marmot that large, that heavy, compared to a normal marmot, just help us visualize here.
2: He's a big male, so that kind of gives him an advantage over some of our other contestants. I would say maybe like 4 to 4.5 kilos is like a pretty big female. 5 is about pushing it for like a big male. He's like about 5.5 kilos, which is kind of insane. He's just absolutely massive. So he was visibly the biggest winner when we were watching him during our observations.
1: And so did you think, you know, he had a lock on it?
2: You know, I want to think that the public had a lot of favorites. Like, you know, people were really rooting for Open Kite, people were rooting for Stonehenge. But it did feel like he was the overall fan favorite. So I'm not surprised, but I did hope that some of them made it a bit further than they did.
1: And the personality aspect of it, you were saying that voters responded to that, what Dawn was showing on that front. What's Dawn's personality like?
2: Yeah, so I think people really liked the fact that we said he is a special boy who likes to eat rocks. You know, marmots get a bit of minerals and salt from rocks, so we've seen him licking them a couple times, and so we thought to add that. I think that was kind of silly for people and very out of nowhere, so I think that really engaged people a bit more than maybe some other bios that we gave to the animals.
1: Have you been able to get a read on how Dawn is feeling about this huge honor?
2: You know, I don't know. I have not talked to him personally, but we like to say that we kind of will give him a reward of a little bit more bait in the back of his traps next time we trap him.
1: Right.
2: So hopefully that will give him an inclination that he is the winner.
1: And for listeners who didn't hear you the first time you were on our show, there's been a huge amount of interest on this online, including on your OnlyFans account, Only Marms. How is that account doing?
2: Oh, it's pretty good. So I don't run it personally, but my colleague Emily Ranke runs that. We've gotten over $5,000 on that account. So, you know, it's slow and steady, but it's people are donating. We really appreciate it.
1: Very PG, we should say. You were raising money through this for the Rocky Mountain Biological Laboratory. How much have you raised so far?
2: So we've definitely, across all of our donations, raised about $120,000 at least, which is super awesome. We're so grateful. We could not have imagined this much of support from the public and from our the people who have supported us through Fat Marmot Week. So, yeah, we're just super grateful for it.
1: And what do you think it will be the best way? Any decisions made yet on how to spend all of that money that was raised?
2: You know, we're still kind of in the figuring out stages because we didn't really expect to get this much money, you know, but I think it'll go at least towards maybe a student or towards lab equipment or something that is really important for continuing the project. So it will be spent well. That's all I can say at this point.
1: You enjoy marmots, clearly, maybe even love them. Have they taught you anything through this competition?
2: I reflect on how resilient they are. You know, they can make it through really harsh summers. It's been really hot this year, they can make it through not getting eaten by predators, because, you know, we have a badger at one of our sites that has been ravaging some of our pups. But some of the adults have made it through. And so and they've made it through some really tough hibernation periods. And I think that that's just really cool. And marmots are resilient and deserve a lot of respect. And I think I've gained a lot more respect for them. And I hope the public has too through this process.
1: What would you say to people who aren't, you know, they're not marveling at marmots the way you and your colleagues are? What's your pitch to them?
2: I think people, maybe if they're not super excited about marmots, that's okay. You know, not everyone's excited mm-hmm. about marmots, but take a little bit extra time in your day to like think about your surroundings and kind of give nature a bit more appreciation, because it's the natural world is so wonderful and amazing and cool. And if you're not really paying attention to it, you're missing out. So I think just overall, get excited about wildlife.
1: Yeah. And this is the first one. We know we talked about Fat Bear Week, and I think that was a point of inspiration for you and the team there as well. Is there going to be a second Fat Marmot Week?
2: Yes. So Fat Marmot Week 2027 is confirmed.
1: Oh, get your merch now.
2: Yeah. So it's going to be a bit more organized. You know, this was a trial run. It was a very successful trial run, but next year might be a bit more organized and have a bit more planning behind it. So hopefully it'll be even better than this year.
1: Good to speak with you. Thanks for coming back on the show, Katie.
2: Yeah, thanks for having me.
0: Katie Adler is a graduate student at UCLA. She works in the Rocky Mountain Biological Laboratory, which ran Fat Marmot Week. We reached her in Gothic, Colorado.

Are you ready to rock? I said, are you ready to rock? Because it, what? Oh, sorry, we're not ready to rock. We have to do the water thing first. So, okay, get yourself a tub of very cold water, like this one here. Lower your arm into it, like so. Ah, too cold, too cold. Cassie, what was my time? About 4 minutes? Wait, 2.1 seconds? Your stopwatch is broken, but fine, we'll say 2.1 seconds. You out there as well, write down your time. And now on to the next part of the experiment, where we listen to an entire Metallica concert. To return to my prior question, are you ready to rock?

0: Metallica loves Edmonton.
1: That was the entirety of the Metallica show from August of 2017 in Edmonton. It was 2 hours and 40 minutes long, so we had to compress it a little bit time-wise. But technically, we all did just hear the whole show. Now it's time to dunk our arms in the cold water. Again. Ah, too cold. How long that time, Cassie? 2.7 seconds. Incredible. That confirms the conclusions of the new study in Scientific Reports. Heavy metal really might boost our pain tolerance. In 2023, researchers from the Max Planck Institute for Human Cognitive and Brain Sciences went to the Wacken Open Air Heavy Metal Music Festival in Germany. Before the festival, they asked 60 people to immerse their non-dominant arms in frigid water. And then afterwards, they asked 62 people who had been to the festival to do the same thing. They found that both groups felt the same amount

0: Lee Aaron with Metal Queen.
1: We're going to take a short break now. When we return, I'll speak with the head of Iceland's Farmers Association, who says that after a tense referendum campaign, she's relieved Iceland voted no to further talks about joining the European Union.
0: I can't tell if Neil is laughing at Lee Aaron or this giant tub of water that I brought
1: what
0: in
1: are you
0: here
1: talking about?
0: To make sure that I was doing the scientific experiment correctly. And a few years ago, an anonymous organ donation saved the life of Megan Ipana's little girl. Now that donor is no longer anonymous and has become a dear friend. Stay tuned. I'm Chris Howden.
1: And I'm Neil Kirksall.

0: This year, we're getting to know each of the 26 gateway cities in Massachusetts, calling it 26 in 26. I'm Magdiela. If you're in Lynn, Lawrence, Worcester, Brockton, or Revere, I want to hear from you. What's our community like? What worries you? And what would you like to see more of in the news? Reach out to me. 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That's gbhnews.org/gatewaycities.
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3: For the past few months, Iceland has been debating whether or not to restart talks about joining the European Union. According to the Yes campaign, joining the EU would mean greater geopolitical security. The No campaign argued that accession would strip Iceland of the ability to set its own laws, especially when it came to agricultural and fishing policy. The debate was fierce and divisive, and now it's over. Yesterday, after a referendum, officials announced that the No side had won with almost 53% of the vote. Margaret Augusta Sigurðardóttir is the general secretary of the Icelandic Farmers Association. She supported the No campaign. We reached her in Reykjavik.
4: Margaret, how are you and your members feeling now that this vote is done and dusted?
5: I would definitely say, honestly, I think the overwhelming feeling is relief. The debate was intense and people care deeply about the outcome. There are certainly many people who are disappointed and hurt by the result, and that always deserves respect, because democracy isn't about one side getting everything it wants.
4: There will be people who might be pleased or reassured to hear you say that after what was quite a contentious campaign period leading up to this vote, and the result, as our listeners heard, was quite close. How did that play out, you know, around your own dinner table, among your friends and family? Was everyone in agreement?
5: No, not really. Many people I deeply loved were not in the same opinion as I did. But the thing

0: guess if you just look at it from the perspective that Icelanders did not reject Europe. They looked at what they already had, and Iceland will continue to work closely with Europe through the EEA agreement, Schengen, and many other forms of cooperation. And the referendum was not about rejecting Europe anyway, in any ways. It was about whether Iceland should ultimately join the EU. And a yes in the referendum was one step towards EU direction.
1: It was about the talks, right? Not even just joining. This was just a
0: This
1: yes
0: is
1: or
0: a
1: no
0: talk.
1: to continue talks.
0: Yeah, but from a broader perspective, it's why you're having the talk. The end goal is always to be a member. So that was the thing. And maybe somebody, it wasn't very understandable how it was often promoted, because if you're having the talk, you are heading to EU. Of course, there was a proposed to be a referendum afterwards when there w would be a session negotiation a session agreement to have another referendum. But in general, people ended up asking themselves what they would gain from taking the next step, and what they would have to give up in return.
1: What, why was no the right answer in your view?
0: It was, I think, definitely about sovereignty, because we have been in a sovereign nation since 1918, and we started that way in 1262. So sovereignty is quite a lot for us as a four people of 400,000. And ultimately, the end result was that people in Iceland want to decide in Iceland how the rules are in Iceland and
1: And
0: how policies are designed.
1: specifically around agricultural policies, fishing, right? What was,
0: Yeah.
1: for our listeners who are just diving into this result, what did you feel was at stake or that you might lose?
0: The thing is that the EU regulation work is for four market of 450 million of consumers and people. We are here 400,000, and it's just unrealistic that we could ever play by the same rules, being an isolated island in the North Atlantic, as the European mainland. So that's just, for me, it's a bit of a common sense, and the exemption that we would need would have to be so extreme that it would go beyond the fundamental rules of EU, and therefore the likability that 27 member states, countries would accept such extreme exemptions are quite non-realistic.
1: So the EU, officials in Brussels suggesting or saying they would work with Iceland on some of these very issues you're talking about, fishing in particular, the fact that this was just about talks, as we said, not joining quite yet. Those reassurances from Brussels, they didn't convince you. Why not?
0: Because the Commission in Brussels and all the institutions of Brussels always need to play within the same field, on the same field of rules. We would always need to go beyond that. They would always be bound by the fundamental principles of EU. So therefore it wasn't worth the risk, and they were not very convincing on how they could get us the exemption we would need.
1: Your foreign minister, Iceland's foreign minister, told Reuters today, quote, "We didn't vote away the geopolitical situation. It's still there, and we still have to find other ways to increase our security," unquote. And he's talking about, the way alliances have shifted, threats from the US president, certainly. Keeping in mind the seriousness of what you're talking about and the agricultural policies, how important they are, and how important fishing is to the population there. Why do you feel that they're more important than the kind of geopolitical threats that there are right now?
0: We are a member of NATO. We have a very good relationship with Europe. So basing the debate on some kind of fair, that didn't come close to the voters, I think, because that discussion was mostly by foreign media. It was maybe in the beginning of the debate, but it ultimately was mostly about interest, inflation, and currency and food price.
1: But the foreign minister is saying that there's reasons to be concerned, and the security situation needs to be improved or increased. And now he's going to look for alternatives. The country will look for alternatives, as he said. So I hear what you're saying about it not reaching, the voters directly, but he's suggesting that there's a reason to be concerned still for Iceland.
0: Thank God I'm not the foreign minister, because but for us, at least, this has not been here at the dinner table.
1: Right.
0: So it's not threats by some president in, for example, in the U.S. or any other. So
1: yeah, one feels abstract, the other one felt very concrete at this stage.
0: Yeah.
1: Margaret, I'm so glad we could speak. Thank you for your time.
0: You too. Have a nice evening.
2: Margaret Augusta Sigurðardóttir is the General Secretary of the Icelandic Farmers Association. We reached her in Reykjavik.

0: Today on Parliament Hill, Barbara Kentner's family made a promise. The Wabagoon Lake Ojibwe Nation woman would not be forgotten. Ms. Kentner died in 2017 after being struck by a trailer hitch thrown from a moving vehicle. Braden Bushby is the man who threw that trailer hitch. In 2021, he was sentenced to 8 years for manslaughter, less a month for time served. And now the parole board has given Mr. Bushby full parole. Barbara Kentner's family went to Ottawa to question that decision. This is some of what her sister Connie had to say.
1: She was a mother, an aunt, and a friend. She was loved. She had a family who needed her. Like, we still need her. And now we are being asked to accept a decision that allows Braden Bushby, the man responsible for her death, to return to Thunder Bay, a small community, on full parole. As we continue to experience injustice, we have to hear the details again. We have to explain our pain again. When the parole board makes a decision like this, they are not deciding in a vacuum. There is a family on the other side of that decision, which is us. There is a community on the other side of that decision, is where we live. There are Indigenous women and girls watching. There are families who are asking themselves whether the justice system will protect them and whether their voices will matter if something happens to them.
0: That was Connie Kentner, the sister of Barbara Kentner, speaking on Parliament Hill earlier today. She spoke alongside Grand Chief Francis Kavanaugh of Grand Council Treaty 3.
2: I was there when we first heard the news of this completely senseless act on one of our people. I was there when we were devastated to hear that Barbara had passed away and that this attack had taken her life. I was there when her attacker was sentenced for this senseless act that took a life. I cannot believe that I have to say I am here to see her attacker be granted full parole. It is unacceptable to me that only a handful of years can pass before someone who took the lives of one of our beloved ones walks free. I believe it is an insult that the parole board can hear reports of the attacker mowing hate symbols into lawns and having them tattooed on his body and say that he is not a threat to society. As I have said over and over again, this decision is a miscarriage of justice. It sends a horrible message to our people that our lives are only worth a small jail sentence and a few lines in the media. Everyone here knows that the justice system in this country remains systemically racist. Though many deny it, the system continues to take into account who the attacker is and who the victim is, even when a life is taken. I ask, if Barbara was white, would her attacker be free today? Would a First Nation man who took the life of a white woman on the streets of Thunder Bay be walking free today? We all know the answer to that question. I call upon all Canadians to reflect seriously on the kind of country they want to live in and ask themselves honestly if this decision reflects their understanding of justice.
0: Treaty 3 Grand Chief Francis Kavanaugh speaking in Ottawa this morning.

0: For hours, a 6-inch rock ledge was the only thing preventing Rob Martin from falling to his death. A little over a week ago, Mr. Martin set out to climb Laurel Mountain in the Sierra Nevada, but he took a wrong turn and found himself secured on that tiny ledge 10,000 feet off the ground. When he realized he had nowhere to go, he used a sat phone to call 911. That's where Mitch Queering enters the story. He is a volunteer with the Mono County Sheriff's Search and Rescue Team that saved Rob Martin. We reached him in Mammoth Lakes, California.
1: Mitch, have you had a chance to sort of take it all in, process what you were able to do, how you were able to help? Have you ever been part of a rescue like this one?
2: I have been able to have some good processing time with this one and do some good reflection. And my final thoughts are that this is a different rescue than others, even though we do other technical rescues here in our big, expansive county. And that is primarily for the very positive, immediate positive story behind it. The fact that we were able to execute and help this person in their time of need immediately and with positive results, I think really sets it apart.
1: Tell us about the kind of terrain that he was climbing and where he was stuck.
2: So he ventured off route of a long, complex alpine gully into unprotectable, very vertical, slick terrain. And he found himself eventually landing at a 6-inch ledge that had one positive handhold. And that is where he said, I need to stop here. I am not safe continuing up or down. And any slip could be fatal for me.
1: I mean, I inhaled and started holding my breath when you said 6 inches of rock. I mean, precarious seems like an understatement.
2: Yes. Not a lot of purchase for both feet. This was once we actually laid our eyes on him, we witnessed Rob switching feet, kind of 1 foot to the next foot, shaking him out, trying to keep that fatigue from setting in from being in such a tight spot.
1: And was it an accident that he took, you know, went on that other part of the route?
2: Totally an accident. I can't speak to the specifics of exactly how he got there. As climbers, sometimes we just kind of have our head down. We're in the zone, maneuvering on a route. And I think he was just in the zone. And he, I believe, was doing exactly what he thought was right. And he made some committing moves and just found himself off route. And once he realized, I am not where I need to be, he made a very wise choice and stopped.
1: How long did it take you from that first call from the sheriff gearing up? How long did it take you to find him on that perch?
2: I want to say we fully located him between 4 and 5 hours after that initial call. Finally, when we laid our complete eyes, just had a complete visual of exactly what was going on. That's getting up the mountain. That's hauling all of this heavy technical gear into the mountain, maneuvering down this gully, trying to call out until eventually we were able to hear him and then see him. Once we saw him and realized that it was going to mean getting to him, accessing him, securing him was going to mean starting at nightfall, that was a decision that we felt we had no choice to make.
1: Why did it have to be nightfall?
2: It had to be nightfall because nightfall was approaching. Mm. In other situations where we may consider if someone is in a better spot, a spot they may be able to wait the night out and allow for safer daytime operating conditions for rescuers, we may make that choice. But once we saw exactly where Rob was, it didn't become a question of, can we leave him here tonight? It became a question of, we need to get to him now, and how best can we do that?
1: What did you say to him when you first located him?
2: It was very difficult to speak with Rob, even though we saw him, because of this ferocious wind, this higher than normal wind that had been blowing in the area over the past few days, but particularly that day, it had been extremely windy, which had hampered these helicopter rescue efforts, which traditionally we would utilize in the past in this area.
1: So how did you do it? It's hard for us to wrap our heads around that he's there, for all of these hours before you get there, and then the hours of the rescue operation. So, you know, as best you can, sort of the steps that you have to take to reach him and get him to safety.
2: In this unprotectable rock area, the only way to really make it protectable is to drill a, emergency sort of rescue anchor bolts. And we have a really cool system that allows us to actually take our equipment with us after we place it. But that was what we decided was the best route. We set our anchor. We had one sort of rope attendant, one patient rescuer attendant. We sent that patient rescuer attendant out with a rope to traverse laterally. Eventually, after several hundred feet of maneuvering laterally, they were able to see the subject top down. They were lowered to that subject where they were able to secure them, and then eventually lowered to a much larger ledge.
1: And start to finish, how long did it take?
2: The entire rescue start to finish, I think, was in the range of 15 to 17 hours. The technical operation alone, just one portion of this much broader rescue, was several hours.
1: At what point do you all exhale, or do you cheer? I mean, what happens on hour 15 when you get him?
2: We do a little bit of both throughout the night. There was an exhale and a cheer when we first secured him, but we can't take our eye off the prize. We're still mid-mountain on this, in the middle of the night, on this very large, it was a very large mountain, and there's a lot of moving parts still. So we have we celebrate our small victories, or, you know, big victories, small victories, and we keep our eye on the prize. We continue the mission, we finish the mission, and then we really have a chance to let gratitude and celebration settle in.
1: Knowing what you know about climbing, what Rob Martin had to do to stay safe as he waited for help, what do you make of that?
2: I think that's one of the reasons that sets this rescue apart from others, is that Rob had an immense mental fortitude to push through his adverse situation. When he really pulled back and looked at the hand that he had before him, it was not very positive. And his decision to fight for himself is what really made the difference on a rescue like this.
1: Mitch, I appreciate this. Thank you.
2: Thank you for having me.
0: Mitch Queering is a volunteer with the Mono County Sheriff Search and Rescue Team. He's in Mammoth Lakes, California.

0: Megan Ipana thought she might never get a chance to thank the person who saved her daughter's life. In 2023, her daughter Lily was born with a rare liver condition. She needed a transplant. No one in their family was able to donate, so they started the search for an external donor. And luckily, after a few months, an anonymous donor came through. Lily is now a happy 3-year-old with manageable symptoms, and her liver donor didn't stay anonymous for very long. Carmen Boskill had wanted to be a live liver donor ever since taking care of her father during his battle with liver disease. She and Ms. Ipana told the CBC how they ended up getting to know each other.
1: I was on Facebook one day, and a friend who I'd went to nursing school with in Red Deer, she had shared Megan and Lily's story on Facebook, and it had said all about Lily needing a live liver donor, and I saw blood type B. And I thought, this is so crazy, because I knew that there was only one baby in all of Canada that was in the system live, blood type B. I was blood type B. And I knew that that was the baby that I was indirectly matched to. I knew who they were, but they didn't have any idea who I was.
2: Yeah, that's exactly how it happened. Like, so what we actually thought was that it was someone that we knew who wanted the ability to maybe back out at the last minute if they, you know, had decided that it was too much, which we totally understood.
1: We were strangers, but when we first met or spoke for the first time, I truly felt like I had known Megan my whole life. And we were best friends that were meeting that we haven't seen each other for a long time.
2: Yeah, I felt the same way. Like, it was just like we already knew each other.
1: I remember the day that I pulled up and Lily was waiting at the door and she was so excited and everything was just so natural. And I leaned down and when we had a hug, even my daughter gets mad at me because I said it was the best hug I've ever received. And I'm not like a super religious person, but there was a higher power and I felt it that day. And even hugging Megan, like, I just feel like it was like this unspoken, weird cosmic connection.
2: Well, the only other person on this planet, other than her father and I, that has given her life is Carmen. That's something that even we couldn't do. Because without a liver, Lily would have died. So Carmen saved her life.
0: That's Carmen Boskill and Megan Ipana talking to Shannon Scott, host of The Trailbreaker.
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5: You might think of a forest as a purely land-based phenomenon, but along much of the world's coastlines, if you dip beneath the ocean waves, you'll find forests of a different sort. Composed of countless waving fronds of seaweed, kelp forests offer food and shelter for a wide variety of animal species, protect our coast from erosion, and even benefit our economy. But to do all that, they need balance. I'm Jennifer Bernstein, CEO and the William C. Steer Senior President at the New York Botanical Garden, and this is Plant People. Today I'm joined by Dr. April Ridlon, Director of Science at the Monterey Bay Aquarium, and we're diving into the vast importance of kelp forests to our oceans, the way humans have thrown off the balance that keeps them thriving, and what's being done to protect them for the future. April, welcome to Plant People.
6: Thank you for having me.
5: I'm so excited to have this conversation today. And to start us out, let's clarify up front one very important thing. This is Plant People, but kelp is not actually a plant. So what is kelp and why is it not considered a plant?
6: That's right. So kelp is a species of algae, and kelp is not a true plant because it doesn't have roots or stems or leaves or flowers. It is a little bit tricky because if you look at kelp, they look to have many of the same elements that plants do, and they actually do photosynthesis. So they make their food the same way plants do too. So they have, instead of roots, they've got a stipe, which is flexible and can bend in the waves. Instead of roots, they've got a holdfast, which is just this massive tangle of that stipe material that holds them onto the surface of the floor of the ocean, usually rocks or rocky surface. And then they do have blades that look very much like leaves. And each one of those leaves, in the case of giant kelp, has a nematocyst, which is like a gas-filled bladder that helps them come up towards the surface of the ocean so that they can capture light and do photosynthesis. So even though they're not a plant, they have very similar structures to all of the structures that we recognize as a terrestrial plant.
5: Okay, so looks like plants, acts like plants, not plants, but plant adjacent. We'll take it. I want to back up and start with you for a moment. Can you tell us about your work at the Monterey Bay Aquarium and how did you get into your career in ocean conservation?
6: Yeah, so as Director of Science here, I oversee several of our research programs. The one that people are immediately most familiar with maybe is our Southern Sea Otter Species Recovery Program. So we do research on wild and rehabilitated otters, and we actually rehabilitate otters and put them back in the wild. Equally important, and actually the subject of my favorite exhibit at the aquarium, is the kelp forest that is right off our shores. And so Another part of my job here at the aquarium is overseeing our coastal ecosystems research, which is research into kelp forests and what makes them resilient and persistent and what might drive their loss or recovery, and estuarine systems. So like estuaries, sloughs, salt marshes. These are both really important coastal habitats, and we do research in both of these places.
5: That's amazing. Well, I want to come and check it all out in person. How did you get into this line of work?
6: I always loved the ocean since I was a little girl. And I think of all the answers I could give you to that question, the truth is I figured out that being in conservation and being a marine ecologist meant that I got to play outside as an adult, and I got to protect the places that I love most.
5: It's wonderful when you can have a career where you have that kind of meaning. I feel that same way about my role here at the garden. So if someone has seen kelp only, you know, seaweed washed up on the beach, what would surprise them about kelp forests underwater? What are they really like when they're alive and thriving?
6: Yeah, I think one thing that is surprising to realize about kelp forests is that they support so much biodiversity. So if you go for a walk in the redwood forest, I think it's obvious that there are a plethora of plants and animals that are living under that canopy. But what you might not realize is that underneath the water, there is truly a forest, just like the forest that we have here on land, that is supporting fish and invertebrates and hundreds of other species of algae. And so there's a really diverse community living underneath the water that is dependent on these kelp, and that the kelp is actually making a home for.
5: Do you find kelp forests at the coastline, or do they grow further in?
6: They typically speaking follow the coast, although some kelp can grow quite deep. The real magic for the kelp is being able to have access to sunlight. And that depends on how clear the water is and how close they can get to the sun. So there's kelp all over the globe, and they mostly are in coastal areas.
5: Okay. Is there a sort of center of diversity of kelp, or are they very distributed around the world?
6: I mean, the short answer is like kelp, at least giant kelp and bull kelp, they really prefer cold water. So they're going to be most abundant where there is cold, nutrient-rich water, because they don't have roots, they're literally sucking the nutrients from the water around them.
5: I see. That's interesting. It's interesting because you hear kelp compared to rainforests, and I don't think of cold water when I think of rainforests. Why do people make that comparison?
6: I think it's the biodiversity. I mean, I think it's two things, right? We as human beings are able to see more of the terrestrial parts of Earth. It's a real privilege to be able to put a mask on your face and get in the water, and not many people are able to do that. It's one of the things I love about the kelp forest exhibit at the aquarium, is that even if you don't dive or you haven't had the experience of going into a kelp forest yourself, you can stand at the bottom of that exhibit and watch the kelp swaying and see the leopard shark swimming by and the Garibaldi and the sheephead. And you can really get the same sense of wonder and peace that I have felt while diving in a kelp forest. One of the coolest things about kelp forests is that once you're under the water, you can see really clearly the different layers of life. There are invertebrates, kelp crabs, snails living almost at the surface of the water, where they would have no business being if there weren't kelp there to support them, right? Usually they have to hang out at the bottom and be in pretty shallow places. Or you can see from the surface, egrets and other shorebirds walking on the surface of kelp or using the kelp as a hunting ground and sort of waiting for fish and other unsuspecting creatures to come close to the surface and then diving them. So it's just really magical.
5: How deep are we talking about in a kelp forest? How deep do they go?
6: So under ideal conditions, giant kelp can grow up to 175
5: feet. 175 feet?
6: Yeah, the statistic
5: well,
6: that people usually...
5: giant kelp.
6: Exactly. They are actually the world's biggest algae. So yeah, people say they can grow 2 feet a day. That's usually under ideal conditions. So here in Monterey Bay, we have seen them grow up to 12 inches a day, right? But if you had the perfect conditions, the perfect temperature, nutrients, sunlight, et cetera, they can get up to 2 feet a day. So they're just incredibly fast growing.
5: It must be a major driver of blue carbon, too. They're sequestering carbon in these ecosystems, or is that an important part of their sort of ecosystem service, or no?
6: Yeah, it's a good question, and one that I think scientists are still working on, to be honest. So there's good evidence. Scientists have estimated how much carbon gets trapped in a kelp forest relative to like a terrestrial forest, right? And so those calculations are standing biomass calculations, which means in the stand of the kelp forest that you're in, how much carbon is being captured right here. And those publications have found this enormous amount of carbon being stored in kelp forests. One thing that gives me pause, though, is in thinking about sequestration. When we talk about carbon sequestration as it relates to climate effects, carbon sequestration really means that we're taking the carbon out of the cycle for significantly long periods of time. It's still a question that scientists are trying to answer, how much carbon is sequestered and for how long by kelp in coastal systems. Because unlike trees, when you have a stand of trees on land, unless they burn down, there is only a certain amount of cycling that's happening there. Kelp, they prefer really rough waters and turbulent waters, which means that the stipes break off pretty regularly.
5: A lot of exchange.
6: That's right. And they're actually broken down by bacteria. So they get eaten by things. When the kelp breaks down, the stipes break off, et cetera, that becomes drift kelp. And that drift kelp is a really important source of food for a lot of the herbivores that live in kelp forests. Bacteria also break them down further into detritus. But to me, all of that kelp is still sort of cycling in the system. So that's the only note of caution I would give, is like, there's a lot more turnover, I think, in kelp systems of carbon than there would be in a terrestrial forest. But I think it's good that we're recognizing this immense storage of carbon that the live kelp are providing.
5: So you talked about the biodiversity. Can you give us some other examples of the types of animals and life that depend on these kelp forests and how you think about that in terms of their importance to the environment writ large?
6: Yeah, it's a great question. So we've talked about kelp being what we would call a foundation species, which means that they're literally creating the habitat that other creatures are living in. They also do, to some degree, create conditions like environmental conditions around them, microclimates, like microcurrents. They slow the water down. They allow for sedimentation. So they create physical habitat for other things. And a lot of those other things that they're creating habitat for are juvenile species of fish that we eat and invertebrates that are really a critical part of the habitat around them. So, for example, we have quite a number of rockfish here in California that are important to our commercial fisheries, and at least a handful of them use kelp as nursery grounds. So if the kelp disappears, then those fish are also going to struggle to find a place to have their young growing up.
5: That's a great segue into just sort of what's happening with these kelp forests right now, especially along the California coast. What are the biggest threats that they're facing today?
6: Probably all of your listeners will know or remember the marine heat wave that was coined the blob. That was in 2013 or 14 here in California.
5: Yeah, that's a sticky name, the blob.
6: Right. At the time I was living in Santa Barbara, I was a graduate student, and we, the scientific community, at least I was definitely under the impression that this was sort of like an unprecedented event. We started seeing like weird tropical species where they shouldn't be, and it got a lot of press, this marine heat wave. And during that time, we also, and immediately after, we saw an unprecedented loss of kelp all over the west coast of North America, especially here in California. We saw the estimates from our ecologists are about 50% of the kelp forests declined here in Central California. Up north in Northern California, it was closer to 90% of the bull kelp disappeared. Wow. There. And so we had this massive die-off of these giant habitat forming species. It would be like if we just went out and clear cut a bunch of terrestrial forests. But of course, it was happening under the water. And so the visual impact of that wasn't as great as if you went to go hike in your favorite redwood stand or a piece of forest and it was just gone because of this climate event, right? Unfortunately, since that major heat wave, we're starting to see these marine heat waves come more frequently and sort of becoming the norm. So in the last handful of years, we've had marine heat waves of some magnitude every single year, and they just keep seeming to break records in terms of how hot the waters are and for how long. And unfortunately, right now we're experiencing another marine heat wave, and I am sort of holding my breath for what is to come because we're also going to be in an El Nino year. So that already means that we may experience not as much upwelling right off our coast. And again, like the kelp really relies on that upwelling to bring cold, nutrient-rich water. And when that those temperatures increase and the nutrients drop, the kelp suffers. So I think kelp forests are a very clear example of what can happen when we change our climate and with warming waters. And we do have some bright spots. As I said, like our scientists have estimated only around a 50% loss of kelp forests in this place, whereas in other places, there was a wider spread loss. And of course, there's going to be many different reasons for that. But one of the things that is correlated to that persistence of kelp forests through time is having a healthy predator population in place when the marine heat wave hits. So the more intact your ecosystems are, the better they are going to be able to resist those events and recover from them. We're already seeing recovery here in Monterey Bay too, and that's natural recovery. There are lots of people working on restoring kelp actively, but here we're seeing kelp recover without human intervention. So that is a bright spot.
5: So it makes sense to me that the healthier the ecosystem sort of pre a challenging event, the better able the ecosystem is to recover. But what is it about the presence of predators that assists in that?
6: So I mentioned before that there are herbivores that like to munch on kelp. And one of those is the sea urchin. Sea urchins mostly feed on drift kelp. So those pieces of kelp that break off over time and float down to the bottom get eaten by urchins. Purple and red sea urchins, when held in check, are a really important part of the kelp forest, and they're doing a really important function. So even in places where otters have been absent for a long time, there are other predators that can help keep these populations in check. Down south, we have sheephead wrasse and we have lobster who are doing that job. All over the coast, we have different species of sea star, including Pycnopodia, the sunflower star. And so, you know, but all of these predators are experiencing warming ocean and multiple human stressors at the same time. And so as we lose one predator after another, the balance is lost in the kelp forest.
5: Okay, so in that context, we've got these threats to the kelp forest, which it sounds like the warming oceans are a major factor. I'm sure that there are other concerns around development and fisheries. But you also hear people talking about kelp as a sustainable food source, farming, even climate solutions. What makes kelp an exciting option in the sort of solution set?
6: Yeah, there is a lot of talk about kelp farming and that being a sustainable solution. I think more of the world is now aware that aquaculture is part of a solution for sustainable life on Earth, that we need to be looking for sustainable ways to do that. And kelp could be a big part of that. I think also that kelp is, as I said before, sort of a sentinel species for what climate change can enact in the oceans and in our systems. And because the loss of kelp was so dramatic, I would say even 5 years ago, I ran into fewer people who would know what a kelp forest is, even here on the coast, because of the things we talked about, being able to get access to the ocean, essentially. But you're right that both bull kelp and giant kelp can be used in all kinds of commercial products, as well as eaten themselves. And so using kelp in those ways is one way that we can make sure that we're using kelp sustainably and sort of managing the way that we use kelp.
5: So it's a sort of conservation by use strategy. Encourage the sustainable use of kelp in order to support conservation efforts or growing of... How would you grow a kelp forest? Can they be propagated?
6: That's a great question. Yeah, they can be propagated. In fact, one of the lines of research that I'm working on right now is trying to get experts in kelp forest ecology together to kind of match up the methods that might be used to regrow kelp forests to what has been driving the loss of kelp forests. So in every place, there are going to be different challenges to regrowing a forest that has been lost. And our approach at the aquarium is really to try to support natural recovery, to understand what drives that natural recovery we're seeing and try to support it. So predator reintroduction is like a writ large example of this. If you support the conservation or reintroduction of kelp forest predators, then you are going to be contributing to their resilience over time. If you want to regrow kelp in a place, I think the first step is to make sure that it needs to be regrown. And what I mean by that is, are there any spores from kelp getting to that place? Like, what is actually preventing the kelp from regrowing in that place? If it's true, like, I mean, some places on the north coast of California, there's so little kelp left that it's very likely that spores are not reaching those places anymore because the kelp has just disappeared. And so you can seed lines to grow kelp with their sporophyte. Once they actually settle and they make a little teeny tiny hold fast and they're starting to grow in a miniature version of themselves, you can seed them on lines. You can also do that with something called green gravel. So there are ways that we can encourage kelp to come into places where it isn't currently. And there are also, the other approach is to try to move the barriers to regrowth. So with urchins, we talked about predators. Some people also will remove urchins or smash them in place to do the job of predators when natural predators are not present. So I think there are a lot of creative solutions that people have come up with for restoring kelp. And there's still work to be done to match those methods with what is going on in that particular kelp forest to make sure that we're not just putting a bunch of kelp out and they're getting eaten by a bunch of urchins because the urchins aren't in check, for example. Or we're bringing the urchins out of the water, but kelp doesn't seed in that place because there's no nearby population to seed it.
5: Yeah, ecological restoration is so complicated in a terrestrial environment. I can't imagine the added layer of complexity when you look at marine ecosystems, but it's encouraging to know that it can be this combination of sort of letting the reintroduction of predators or sort of natural systems do some of the work and maybe more proactive measures as well. As you look at the work that you're doing now at the Monterey Bay Aquarium, what are the things that you're the most excited about?
6: I love my job and I'm so excited to be doing this kelp forest research. This is going to sound very nerdy, but in the last 2 years, we did some research around looking at the transitions between kelp forests that are thriving and urchin barrens, those places that are like wall-to-wall urchin zombies, and the transition zones between them. What makes an urchin barren start to transition back to a kelp forest, and what could make a kelp forest transition sort of downgrade into an urchin barren? And to answer those questions, we put divers in the water doing transects across those different habitats as they transitioned. And at the same time, our biologists who have decades of experience watching sea otters and knowing all about their foraging behavior went out and watched to see in those places whether there were otters there and what they were eating. And so we were kind of pairing both of those approaches under the water and above the water to try to answer questions about what might help accelerate recovery in the places where it's already started. So that's been really exciting. I'm hoping that we're going to have a paper coming out later this year about that. And this year, we just started looking at recruitment of kelp and urchins. So the other question we've been talking about is there a supply of kelp in the place where you don't see it anymore? And if so, why isn't it growing there? And part of that will have to do with the kelp itself. Of course, part of it will have to do with the urchins. And so our teams are now out collecting the tiny, tiny microscopic babies of kelp and urchins to try to answer that question. And so that nerdy as it might be, we're taking microscope slides and putting them directly in the water so we can see really tiny forms of life. And brushes are collecting some of these organisms in their smallest forms. And to me, that's just as exciting as looking at the behavior of predators.
7: Yeah, that's incredible. We have a herbarium here. It's one of the largest herbariums in the world, and we have a collection of algae. And so when the herbarium staff will do maps, we have 8 million specimens in the herbarium. They'll map the collections from all over the world, and you'll get all of these little dots in the oceans, and people will think that it's a mistake, but it's not. Those are algae collections from places all over the world. Well, it's incredible work that you're doing. For our listeners, if you're not a diver, you're not doing this sort of research, what can the average person do to help protect kelp forests?
6: Well, it's a great question. I think all of the individual actions that we are now more familiar with than ever about reducing your carbon footprint, taking your bike when you can, reducing your energy consumption, all of those things help our planet. Our policy team works hard to try to advocate for kelp protections and moving funds and resources in the right direction so that scientists can continue to do the kind of research we're doing and to figure out how to bring kelp forests back where they actually do need human intervention and human help to do so. As we all know, that funding landscape has changed quite a bit very recently, and it's made it tough for especially my colleagues. I feel privileged to be at an institution that has a very long-term view, and we are able to be in the water to see marine heat waves coming, to explore solutions in the water for kelp. My colleagues at other institutions are not as privileged, and we've lost a lot of funding for science in this country in the last year. So that's tough, but we're happy that we can partner with a lot of people to make sure that that research is still going on. You asked me about individual connections, and this is not a solution, but just this weekend, my daughter and I were at the beach together, and she decided, unprompted, to make a kelp forest in her beach pail.
7: Oh.
6: Yeah. She, for herself, discovered that, you know, at first she was trying to take the blades and the nematocysts and like push them into the sand at the bottom of the bucket to make the kelp float up. And she had already filled it with water, and they kept popping up. And so it gave her the experience of like what those things are for, right? What those blades and what those nematocysts are doing. They're filled with gas to bring the blades up to the surface. So then she figured out if she poked holes in them, she could sink them down and make it look like a kelp forest and put her little diver character in there and pull a kelp forest. And it just reminded me of all the times that I walked on the beach as a kid and picked up different types of kelp and algae and played with it, put it in your hair, build sandcastles with it. And so I think that's another like deep connection that we as human beings have. So I think just anytime we can connect ourselves with the natural world, it can ground us and inspire us to protect the things that we love.
7: I could not agree more. That's a beautiful place to leave it. Thank you so much, April, for taking the time to be on Plant People.
6: Thank you so much.
7: The next time you see a patch of seaweed washed up on the beach, you might just think about the vast underwater biome it came from. To learn more about what you heard on this week's episode, check out our show notes at nybg.org.
8: This is Bird Note. As a flock of ducks lift off from a marsh, their wings reveal large patches of powder blue and emerald. These dabbling ducks are called blue-winged teal. They're petite birds, noticeably smaller than mallards. The male's blue-gray head has a bright white crescent at the base of the bill, and his cinnamon sides and underparts are peppered with dark dots. Females are mottled grayish-brown. Blue-winged teal are long-distance migrants, traveling from nesting areas in Canada and the U.S. to South America for the winter. They feed in shallow water, with a preference during the breeding season for snails and fly larvae. In fall and winter, they seek out plant matter, especially seeds. Blue-winged teal pair up during the winter and migrate together in spring to a nesting area, often to where the female was born. There, the female will lay about 10 eggs, which hatch after 3 weeks. Once the eggs hatch, mother and ducklings walk away from the nest area within 24 hours, never to return to their nest again. Within just weeks, the young will be flying and ready to join their parents in their great migration south. For BirdNote, I'm Michael Stein.

0: In her 1979 book of essays, The White Album, Joan Didion wrote, "We tell ourselves stories in order to live." Give PRX Remix a call at 615-26-REMIX and tell us your story.
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4: This is your host, Suki Wessling, and this is a mini-Babbel. 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Cindy has spent a career at the EFF fighting for everyone's right to privacy and freedom of speech on the internet, and she's won. Her legal memoir, Privacy's Defender, details her role in arguing three seminal cases that set the stage for the internet we have today.
5: It's River to River from IPR News. I'm Ben Kiefer. There are a handful of lawyers in American history whose cases you and I benefit from every day without knowing their names. Cindy Cohen may be one of them. She grew up in central Iowa, moved to San Francisco, fell in with a crowd of early internet hackers, and ended up arguing, successfully, that computer code is protected speech under the First Amendment.
4: That's impressive, but it's not radical to say that as much as most of us value our privacy and freedom of speech, the open nature of the internet has come with its problems. Cindy is the first to admit that there is real harm being done, often anonymously, in the name of free speech. And this harm falls disproportionately on women and other vulnerable populations. Cindy argues that it's important to focus first on the necessity of internet privacy.
3: The reason I think privacy is important is because privacy is a way that people with less power can have a zone of protection from people who have more power. It's also the way that people organize to make change. Every public fight for social justice in the United States has needed to have a private space for it to grow. And, you know, in my lifetime, we've watched gay rights, for instance, go from something that really people had to talk about in private because it was not popular and people could, you know, literally be attacked for standing up for these things, to the place where, you know, hopefully we can keep it, but the United States

0: fact, I wish I had a little more privacy moments. This is actually about people's security and people's ability to live their lives.
1: She also argues that depending on the government to write workable privacy protections is not always the best approach.
0: Well, I mean, I actually think that they're willing to wade in some really unfortunate ways. There are people whispering in their ears on the other side about, why us not having privacy is great. And we have to explain why us having privacy and control is better than a world in which the corporations have all this control. So, I don't like that sometimes that takes Congress to a standstill. And it's definitely the case for comprehensive privacy legislation that by the time it gets in front of Congress, it's been watered down so much it's not even good. The last thing that was proposed federally for a comprehensive privacy protection was worse than what we have in California right now. Just because they call it privacy doesn't mean that it's privacy. But we have to keep pushing because otherwise we're just surrendering to this surveillance state.
1: As a firm defender of the First Amendment right to free speech, Cindy says that when we allow government to curtail some speech, they often go after the speech that many of us feel should be protected.
0: People who are seeking reproductive assistance need access to information, and we're seeing increasing censorship of that information by the sources that people normally go to, whether that's social media or even private websites. EFF just did a big report about censorship of reproductive information, and we found that even though the terms of a lot of these companies would, on their surface, mean that this information is available and, of course, it's First Amendment protected. People are having access problems.
1: She also argues that because different communities don't share the same values, one person's free speech is another person's idea of grooming.
0: What they're trying to do is to say age appropriate for anything that might be harmful to kids. And that's a much broader term. And it includes things where I don't think everybody agrees. If you talk to conservative people, they don't think having access to LGBTQ content or trans content, they think that harms kids. So I think that the thing that we're fighting now with a lot of the age gating is this idea that some stuff is harmful to kids, and that's a much broader category. And it's why EFF is so concerned and think it's a really bad idea. Because if we don't have a shared agreement about what's harmful to kids, then you're just handing a censorship tool to people.
1: Cindy Cohen also points out that not only do corporations often follow the government's lead to censor what many might see as the wrong free speech, but we can't depend on everyone to have the same definition of inappropriate images.
0: We've spent years trying to help women who have breastfeeding forums continue to have their forums when they get flagged for nudity because somebody's taking a picture and saying, like, she's not latching. How does this work? Or I've got this, rash or something. What does this look like? And they get flagged as pornography.
1: Cindy Cohen also argues that online abuse isn't a new thing. It's an extension of the problems that vulnerable people in our society face already.
0: We took an offline problem where women's protection and women's protection from abuse was not handled seriously by law enforcement and people in power. And we moved it over into the online world. And we're experiencing the same kind of situation in which people whose job it is to help protect us and keep us safe from abuse are rotten at it in the offline world, and they're rotten at it in the online world. Like women have had to publish under pseudonyms for years, right? Because of things like that. So I think that one of the problems is there's just not very much recourse offline or online to people being harassed. Your ability to come after an abuser and get them to stop is the tools are not great, right? And they need to be better. Like you need to be able to get a restraining order against someone for online behavior and have it stick. And again, the problem of restraining orders not working very well is not an online problem. It's a problem in general of the way our society is slanted against these kinds of, in ways that protect this kind of abuse.
1: Cindy Cohen and the Electronic Frontier Foundation see the worst abuses happening on platforms owned by corporations and run for profit. These corporations have developed what she calls a surveillance business model, sacrificing the needs and desires of the platform's users in the pursuit of profit.
0: The other thing that We believe strongly

0: strongly in is having a multitude of places where you can speak and participate. So if one isn't serving you, you can go somewhere else without losing your whole community. Part of the reason why EFF is very supportive of some of the communities like Mastodon or Blue Sky or other kinds of communities that are not corporate controlled and have a surveillance business model is to let people be able to build communities that serve them rather than being, stuck in these huge communities where there's a lot of abusers.
1: And to those who say we could fix the problem like they have in Australia by forcing people to register in order to take part in social media, not so fast, Cindy says. Anonymity is not the fundamental issue.
0: They have done scientific research about anonymity, and we have a gigantic example in front of us, which is Facebook, right? Which requires real names. People aren't nicer to each other. This idea that anonymous speech allows people to be meaner to each other or to harass people more isn't actually borne out by the research.
1: Cindy Cohen and EFF are hopeful that they can convince governments to take online harassment seriously. Rather than curtailing people's right to free speech and privacy, get more serious about going after offenders in the real world.
0: Right now, we have people who harass with impunity. It's not actually all that hard to find most of them. I mean, the number of people who can legitimately handle being untraceable online if they're engaging in a campaign in harassment, it's very small. It's that they're not being caught. It's that nobody's trying to catch them. It's that the cops say, oh, there's a VPN, there's nothing I can do. Of course there is. When they're trying to go after drug dealers, they can go past a VPN, right? Like, so I just think it's a problem of will and enforcement, and not a problem of the technology.
1: Cindy says we need to never lose sight of what we've gained from a free internet.
0: EFF does human rights work all around the world. The ability to sneak information out of a repressive government and using anonymity, VPNs, tools like Tor, it saves lives. We wouldn't know the things we know about the Taiwanese fight for freedom. Tibet, we work with a lot of Chinese democracy people. Now we've got people in Ukraine. We've got people in Gaza. We've got people, I mean, all over the world, Sudan, people all over the world who need to get information out of very scary places where there is official censorship. They need these tools and they rely on these tools. And if we decide that, because cops aren't willing to investigate harassment, we're going to get rid of these tools. It's not the right move to remove anonymity from everybody because some people misuse it.
1: Cindy Cohen of the Electronic Frontier Foundation says that there is hard work ahead, but freedom is always worth fighting for.
0: John Perry Barlow once told me, no one gives you your rights, you have to take them. And I think that's a lot of my framing about it. We have a lot of work to do. But I do think that in some ways we've kind of metastasized a lot of the benefits that the internet gave us, and we're sometimes only focused on the problems. And it's not like the problems aren't there, but it's also not like the benefits aren't there. And what we need is all of these tools to work for us. And they can. If we can get rid of this surveillance business model, I think we can shrink a lot of things down to a better problem. That's not hard to do. I mean, it's hard to do politically, but compared to, giving women the vote or ending slavery, like it's not, we've solved harder problems.
1: Thanks to Cindy Cohen, retiring executive director of the Electronic Frontier Foundation, for sharing her perspective. 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
3: This is Bird Note. Ornithologist and poet J. Drew Lanham often writes about his experience as a black man in the outdoors, both the joy of being in nature and the racism he faces in the field. Sometimes that's led him to bird in places that others might overlook. And one time, looking for sparrows inspired a poem celebrating these little brown birds.
4: Sparrow envy. Were I the sparrow, brown-backed, skittish, and small, I would find haven in thorniest thickets, search far and wide for fields lain fallow, treasure the unkempt, worship the unmown, covet the weed-strewn row. I would slink between sedges, chip unseen from brambles, skulk deep within hedges, and desire the ditches grown wild. I would find great joy in the mist-sodden morning, sing humble pleas from the highest weeds, and plead for the gray days to stay.
3: 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I'm Mark Bramhill.
5: I was a freshman at Roosevelt High School. It was homecoming and our football team had been crushed. As it started getting late, the energy sunk even lower. People were mostly slow dancing. It was all Taylor Swift at this point. Just then, a familiar tune started to play. The thinning crowd began to roar. A spotlight came on. As Michael Jackson's first lyrics shook the room, I saw a skinny kid with short brown hair and a sparkly glove begin to dance.
6: When I impersonated, I just kind of would think, what would Michael do?
5: The skinny kid was Lorenzo Manuel, now a senior. But he just goes by his first name, Lorenzo. His story started when he was 13 years old. A lot of things changed the night Michael Jackson died, but for Lorenzo, it was a near cosmic shift.
6: Well, the night he died, I had this dream where I was in a field and he was at an ice cream cone stand, and he gave me this ice cream cone.
5: This mystifying dream had an unexpected effect. Lorenzo felt called to impersonate Michael Jackson. He had just been diagnosed with autism, though he had known his whole life that he didn't quite fit in with the other kids. He couldn't handle the social pressures of middle school, and already he was being bullied.
6: Well, before I used to get bullied a lot for having autism and just kind of being different from the rest of the people. People were bullying me because I was a little bit more feminine, because I was more artistic, and people would call me gay. And even though I am gay, back then it was just hard and I didn't know it then.
5: His mom, Christine, remembers him coming home from school every day depressed and confused about the teasing.
7: Well, as his mother, it was really hard. I had considered taking him out of the one school and transferring him to another school.
5: But impersonating Michael Jackson changed all that. With Lorenzo's newfound passion, he started having easier interactions with his peers. He would even pretend to be Michael Jackson when he felt uncomfortable in social situations. He felt a connection to Michael. They were both shy people with an almost obsessive interest in music. When he couldn't rely on his own skills, he called on Michael's. The response he got for impersonating Michael Jackson surprised him.
6: I would say it was very accepting, especially for my dad. I was very surprised with that because he's usually very critical And the fact that he was pretty accepting of it made me kind of, that's one of the reasons why I kind of wanted to keep pursuing it.
5: Impersonating Michael made it easier for Lorenzo to interact with other people. His idol is ever present in his life, even in his room.
8: Can you just describe to me kind of what is here?
6: I have my Michael Jackson cutout from the Bad era. Then I have some collectible dolls. Like this one's still in the box. This one's from 1995, I think, which is from when I was born. So it's kind of cool to have that. He actually signed on this paper. See, that's his writing.
8: Wow.
6: Yeah.
5: But being Michael wasn't enough. Now, through years of studying how to be someone else, Lorenzo has found a way to be himself. Through Michael, he has found acceptance for his own creativity and ingenuity.
6: I definitely knew I was an artist because of all the different phases I've gone through, like with drawing and painting and acting and singing and dancing and music and photography. I mean, I just knew that I was meant to do something in the arts.
5: Now his days of impersonation are behind him.
6: I really want to pursue music because along the way I've started writing my own music and I really enjoy that, and performing as myself now is a lot, I feel a lot more free and it's nice.
5: For Radioactive, I'm Megan O'Kelly.

0: You're listening to Timeline from VPR Classical, a journey into the characters, events, and concepts that shaped our Western musical tradition. I'm James Stewart. In 1450, Johannes Gutenberg made history in Europe with his movable type printing press. Thanks to his process and his machine, the printed word was able to spread across the Western world. Many regard the printing press as one of the major factors that led to the Renaissance. The development of music publishing had a similar effect on the world of music, thanks in large part to the work of Ottaviano Petrucci. Petrucci was born into a noble yet impoverished family and received an early education at the court of the Duke of Urbino. In 1490, Petrucci arrived in Venice, a hub of the new industry of printing. There he became enamored with the challenge of musical printing. Up to this point, printers had developed ways to mass-produce simple musical scores for chants and some small examples. Most of these pieces had to be carved out by hand from wood, or the staves had to be hand-drawn. Petrucci had a better idea. In 1498, he proposed a method of using movable type for music. He even obtained the exclusive rights to the technology, a patent, if you will. It took him 3 years, but in 1501, he published his first book, entitled Enchantation A, which included about 100 chansons by composers such as Josquin du Pré. Apparently, Petrucci was the sole publisher of music in Venice until 1520. He even obtained the exclusive rights to print music from the Pope himself. However, Petrucci failed to produce the keyboard music that the church desired, so these rights were later revoked. Other publishers had improved on Petrucci's technique, and he ended up leaving the business, spending the last few decades of his life as a consultant and owner of a paper mill. Petrucci's system was a delicate three-pass method.
1: Close that up and run it through the machine.
0: The paper would be pressed first with the staves, the lines and spaces, then a second pass would imprint the notes and musical symbols. Finally, the text would be added on the third pass.
1: And there we go.
0: The results are the finest examples of musical score dating from the early 16th century. This process allowed music to be distributed across the Western world. Books of music, which for the most part had to be reproduced by hand, were now available to anyone. As a result, the Franco-Flemish style, which Petrucci immortalized in his publications, became the dominant musical language of all of Europe. The continent became a little smaller, and the musical world much more connected. Find out more about Petrucci and the early days of music publishing and follow the timeline at vpr.net/classical.
2: This is Bird Note. Raccoons sometimes invade nesting colonies of herons, spoonbills, and other wading birds to eat their eggs and chicks. The birds simply don't have what it takes to drive raccoons away. But some of these birds have found ways to deter the masked bandits. In the southeast, herons build nests in trees on small islands. Researchers in the Everglades found wading birds more often chose nesting islands where alligators swam in the surrounding water than islands where alligators were absent. Alligators readily eat raccoons, so raccoons become the prey if they swim in gator-infested waters to reach heron nests. If a heron chick falls from the nest into the water, an alligator may grab it, but still, an alligator swimming below the nest is a safer bet than a raccoon climbing in. Scientists don't think birds and gators intentionally cooperate. Alligators don't consciously guard heron nests, nor do herons surrender chicks to hungry gators. So, while a moat teeming with gators might be overkill home security for us humans, it works nicely for herons. For Bird Note, I'm Michael Stein.

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5: 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If you don't like something, it'll be over soon, and we're on to the next one you may love. Keep listening.
6: I got my seasonal vaccinations a few weeks ago. And when I did, they set off a suite of biochemical activity in my body. The end result was the formation of cells that are primed to activate my immune system if they encounter a particular virus. Immunologists refer to this as a memory. In fact, the class of cells is called memory cells because they keep a biochemical record of a past experience, exposure to these viral proteins. That's a bit of a special case, and it's driven by the entire immune system. But in general, memory is something that we think about in terms of brains, and something that only whole multicellular creatures with nervous systems do. But why do we feel the need to lock the idea of memory into the brain? Why can't a vaccination be a traditional memory? And can that also apply to what, say, single-celled creatures do to respond to their environments? Or what about even individual cells in our own bodies? Welcome to the Quanta Podcast, where we explore the frontiers of fundamental science and math. I'm Samir Patel, editor-in-chief of Quanta Magazine. We clearly aren't the first to bring up this question about memory. There are some neuroscientists out there puzzling over it. And as you might expect, actually testing whether cells themselves have a form of memory. Science journalist and Quanta contributing writer Claire L. Evans explored their work in a recent story called What Can a Cell Remember? And she's here with us to talk about the piece and a little about the philosophy and sociology of science itself. Welcome to the show, Claire.
7: Thank you so much for having me.
6: Yeah, thank you. We start every conversation the same way by asking, what's the big idea? What are we exploring today?
7: It's that for the better part of the last century, we've thought about memory as being an intercellular phenomenon purely, like that it's just the consequence of collections of neurons in our brains wiring together in a phenomenon called synaptic plasticity. But there's all this really interesting new research that's showing that single cells and unicellular organisms can also remember past experiences without the benefit of a brain or a complex nervous system, which means that memory is just something bigger, more ancient, and not solely the province of neural networks in the brain.
6: Amazing. So before you embarked on reporting this story, did you have a personal conception of what you think a memory is? Like, what is a memory to you?
7: Man, I mean, definitions in this piece were so thorny. It's one of these words, memory. It's like cognition or learning or intelligence. It means very different things for different people. And I often find in my work that the most basic concepts are always the most contested ones.
6: Yeah.
7: I mean, I think of memory as a subjective phenomenon, as in like, I remember my childhood, you remember your childhood.
6: Yeah.
7: For a neuroscientist, a memory is something more behavioral. It's what remains after experience to change future behaviors. So the only way to measure it is to look at what an organism does as the result of having a memory. Like, I remember my childhood, so I cried or I smiled. Or maybe if I were a mouse, it would be like, I remember that scary maze, so I'm going to go in the other direction. you know, it's easy to measure behaviors, but that definition kind of starts to break down at different scales. And, you know, in this piece, I'm looking at memory at the scale of the cell. And at the scale of the cell, we might see some teeny tiny behaviors that suggest a memory was formed. And I'll talk about those, I'm sure. But where do you draw the line between a behavior and something more subtle, like a chemical change? And there might be things happening in a cell that don't manifest as behavior, but nonetheless are part of memory formation. So yeah, it's really complicated.
6: As many different definitions of memory as there might be, would we consider that behavioral one that neuroscientists use kind of the prevailing wisdom, like the dominant narrative about what a memory is, that it is measurable in behavior?
7: That is definitely how neuroscientists think about memory, yeah.
6: Okay.
7: I spoke to one neuroscientist, Nikolai Kukushkin, who was saying that that definition is prevalent because it is the easiest to measure and it became the standard definition for his discipline. But yeah, again, it's something that breaks down. Actually, the definition I like the best is one that a cognitive scientist I interviewed for the piece, Sam Gershman at Harvard, gave me. He basically said that memory is not a biological phenomenon. It's actually a physical one. Any physical medium that allows information to persist over time carries information about the past. So a chip in a stone is a memory, or footsteps in dirt are memories, vaccinations are memories, scars are memories. What biological systems have done, he said, is to kind of evolve to harness these physical processes that retain information and use them for their own adaptive purposes. And I mean, that's maybe a bit of a philosophical reframing, but I think it's useful and it certainly helps you get outside of that brain-centric model of memory and start thinking about it more broadly.
6: Yeah, I want to get into that philosophical side of it later in the conversation. Let's start with this idea that there is some evidence in the natural world that whether it's unicellular creatures or something else can remember things without a nervous system. So a nervous system is not a prerequisite to develop even the behavioral definition of memory. Does that sound right?
7: Yeah, totally. I mean, plenty of brainless organisms can remember. They just use different mechanisms. If you look at slime molds, they leave behind these chemical traces in their environment that help them map where they've been. And that's a form of externalized spatial memory. Ants have brains, but they do the same thing with pheromones. Bacteria, in the process of chemotaxis, as they're moving towards more favorable environments, they're constantly comparing their current and previous conditions. Effectively, that operates as memory, even if it's a different mechanism. So these are just all these ancient, more basal forms of memory that neuroscience hasn't previously considered to be part of its ken, but they certainly are everywhere in nature.
6: I love how in the story you track back to a set of experiments from curious scientists when this first started to emerge. Now, science probably for a long time had a very human-centered view of what constituted memory. So I wonder if you can tell us a little bit about some of these first curious people that examined the phenomenon of aneural memory, memory without a nervous system.
7: Yeah. I mean, what was so interesting about this piece for me as a writer is that the entire field of cellular memory research was effectively forgotten. Like, it's a great metaphor, and it's now being re-remembered by a new generation of scientists. But it goes back to the 1900s. A zoologist named Herbert Spencer Jennings, who wrote this book called The Behavior of the Lower Organisms, and he did a lot of experiments on unicellular creatures, but one particularly interesting one on the ciliate Stentor roselli, which is this trumpet-shaped ciliate. It's actually quite big. It's visible to the naked eye. If you've ever had like an aquarium, you've probably seen one stuck to the side of your aquarium. It can be found in freshwater ponds and lakes all around the world. It anchors itself to its environment with a sticky foot called a holdfast, and it uses cilia to waft food particles into its mouth. What Jennings did is that he systematically bothered this tiny creature with squirts of red dye. And what he found was that over time, it would ratchet up its response to that irritation. So at first, it would bend away from the dye and try to avoid it. And when that didn't work, it would reverse the direction of its ciliates and kind of spit back at the pipette. And if that didn't work, then it would shrink back into its little holdfast and hide out for a few seconds. And if that didn't work, and if all else had failed, it would pull up stakes and swim away elsewhere and set up shop somewhere else. So we have, in these experiments, a creature that, again, has no nervous system, has no brain, doesn't have two neurons to scratch together, but it's responding to its experience with this hierarchy of behaviors. And each of those behaviors requires some prior knowledge of what happened with the previous one, right? Like, don't swim away until you've tried everything else. And that implies that the ciliate remembers what happened to it before. That's the earliest example of this kind of work with unicellular organisms, but there was also some work done in the 50s. A scientist named Beatrice Gelber at the University of Chicago. Interesting character. She came to science late in life after her kids had left the house and was sort of an iconoclast. But she conducted this series of experiments with paramecium, training them, essentially, to associate a metal wire with food. The analogy I use in the piece is like Pavlov's petri dish. These were studies of associative learning in cells. So the same way that Pavlov's dogs would salivate at the sound of a bell, these paramecium would move towards a wire that had been coated in bacteria previously. So these are like experiments that showed that cells were maybe capable of remembering, had some form of associative learning. But both of these threads were kind of abandoned because they went against the prevailing orthodoxy of their time. You know, in Jennings' time, it was believed that unicellular creatures were driven by tropisms, which are kind of automatic responses to external factors like light and chemical gradients and gravity. So all this evidence that they found didn't fit into the prevailing models, and their work was pretty much forgotten. I mean, Gelber disappeared from science in the 60s, and Jennings' work was considered to be not reproducible until very recently.
6: And I'd love to hear about that. So I'm assuming that because we're talking about it, it's not exactly forgotten anymore. So tell us a little bit about the neuroscientists that you interviewed for this story who essentially revived Jennings' path of research.
7: Yeah. This is kind of where a really interesting scientist named Jeremy Gunawardena figures into the story. And Gunawardena actually trained as a mathematician. He's a systems biologist now. Until this year, he was at Harvard Medical School. He just set up a cellular learning lab at University Pompeu Fabra in Barcelona. Mm-hmm. In 2010, he heard about these experiments with Stentor Roselli, and he thought they were really fascinating. And he started poking around to see what the literature was on this, to see if it had ever been successfully reproduced. And he found out that the only real attempt to reproduce it had been done in the 60s in a kind of shoddy study on a completely different ciliate called Stentor coeruleus, which is also a very interesting organism that may well have the capacity to remember things, but it wasn't relevant to these experiments. So that was enough for him to decide it was worthwhile to take on the project. And he ended up running these Stentor experiments, his term, as a skunkworks project within his own lab on nights and weekends because he couldn't really convince anyone to get into it. And it took him 9 years, but he published the results in 2019. And he found, basically, I mean, with a bit more kind of statistical analysis and specificity, that Jennings was right. This little ciliate can, in effect, quote unquote, change its mind about how to respond to stimulus. And that reveals this sort of capacity for a relatively complex decision-making process based on experience.
6: Do we have a sense of the mechanism for that kind of behavior? Is there a sense of how a neural memory is stored?
7: Not yet. I mean, the funny thing about this is that it's an old field, but it's also really new. We are now just kind of back at the drawing board, and we're now just sort of doing these behavioral studies and looking at these organisms, but we don't really know what mechanism. There's been some kind of computational modeling of potential molecular mechanisms. The work is beginning, and Gunawardena has just set up a lab to do this work more systematically, so hopefully we'll have more indication of what's going on there, but yeah, we don't really know.
6: Yeah. I'd love to talk about this idea that our own cells could show a form of memory independent of the rest of our systems.
7: Yeah. Turns out cells in our bodies have a lot in common with free-living cells in the wild. I mean, of course, that makes evolutionary sense, right? Because all eukaryotic cells trace their origins to a free-living ancestor. And living systems at any scale can't learn from experience or adapt to experience without some form of memory. At any scale, remembering what happens to you is useful for survival. And nervous systems have only been around for, 550 million years. So plenty of living things were getting along and surviving just fine without the benefit of neurons. But it's interesting to think about the different contexts. So obviously a free-living cell moves through the world. It's looking for food. It's looking for survival. Cells in our bodies are a little bit more fixed, but they also have to respond to their environment. They also have to survive in their own way. I spoke to this neuroscientist for this piece, Nikolai Kukushkin, who's at the Center for Neuroscience at NYU, and he describes what it's like to be a single cell within this warm darkness of the multicellular body. And for that cell, experience is fairly limited. It comes in the form of chemical signals, things like nutrients and salts and hormones and signaling molecules from other cells. You know, it's chemical patterns spaced in time. And each of those chemicals affects the cell at different rates and in different ways, setting off these different changes, each of which in turn affect how the cell responds to new signals. And at the level of the cell, that's what experience is. That's what memory is. It's all kind of baked into one thing.
6: I guess the question that comes up is, yes, cells have some kind of responses to their environment. What makes it a memory? what are the attributes of memory that we can start to apply to this? So you mentioned Kukushkin's work. I wonder if you could walk us through it a little bit.
7: Yeah. What is a memory is basically the overarching question I'm asking in this piece. Yeah. And I don't think I come to a conclusive answer. That's what it's all about. This shifting definitions and the sociological context around these loaded but essential concepts. Kukushkin's work is a really interesting way into it, though. So this is going to sound tangential, but it's not. So he spent a lot of his career as a neuroscientist working with a sea slug called Aplysia californica, which is a big old purple, gross-looking sea slug. And neuroscientists love this sea slug because it's got these really simple behaviors that you can measure pretty easily, and it's got huge neurons that you can dissect out and put in a culture, and they persist, and you can stimulate them in different ways to examine how those neural circuits work. So it's been used in a lot of studies of learning and memory because sea slugs are capable of these basic forms of memory, like habituation and sensitization. And they also exhibit this basic property of memory called the spacing effect. And anyone who's crammed for a test, you know, only to forget everything a few days later, knows what this is like, right? You've experienced the spacing effect. Repetition boosts the strength of a memory. And the corollary to that is that it also slows down forgetting, which is a separate phenomenon called the forgetting curve. But these are phenomena that have been shown in people, in animals, in bees and fruit flies, and in sea slugs. And Kukushkin had seen that spacing effect at work in sea slugs, and he knew how to look for them. Like, he knew how to expose these sea slug neurons to different timed chemical patterns and measure how long the neurons retained information. And he wondered if the same kind of experiment could be done with non-neural cells, and if non-neural cells also exhibited this phenomenon of the spacing effect. So he did this amazing experiment where he isolated some human kidney cells and some human neuroblastoma cells, which are immature nerve cells derived from malignant tumors. And they engineered those cells to produce a glowing protein whenever a certain gene was activated, a gene called CRE, your CAMP response element, that they knew from sea slug research was involved with memory formation. And with that glowing protein in place, they were able to see when the cells formed a memory and for how long. So what they did was they exposed the cells to these precisely timed bursts of chemicals, basically imitating what quote-unquote experience is like for a cell. And what they found was that both the kidney and the nerve cells could finally differentiate between these patterns of chemicals, and they both showed the spacing effect. So when Kukushkin exposed the cells to steady bursts of chemicals for 3 minutes straight, they would activate that memory gene. It would make the cells glow, but only for a few hours. But if you delivered the same amount of chemicals as shorter bursts in time, like 10 minutes apart from each other, then the cells would glow for like an entire day. The memory was a lot stronger. So what that means is that the spacing effect, which is just a cornerstone of how memory works in people and as well as across the entire animal kingdom, is something that reaches all the way down to the cellular level. And obviously the mechanism is different in a cell. We don't quite know what it is, but the effect is the same. And that really blew my mind.
6: Yeah, that blows my mind too, because the spacing effect is something I think people, they don't know it by that name necessarily, but it's a familiar concept. It's intuitive. I'm trying to learn how to play guitar. I know if I sit down for 3 hours at a time, I'm not going to get any better. But if I space it out and I do it in 20-minute or half an hour chunks, the muscle memory, everything just builds a little bit better. The idea that that would work at a cellular level is strange, but your story had kind of an adaptive explanation for it that mm-hmm. to me made a lot of sense.
7: Yeah. I mean, it's a phenomenon that is as relevant for a whole human being as it is for a cell. And it makes sense from, again, an evolutionary perspective, because regularly spaced information is evidence of a steady, consistent world. And in a steady and consistent world, whatever you remember and learn will be useful to you for a long time. But if you live in a chaotic world where you're constantly being exposed to random, unexpected bursts of chemicals, it doesn't really make sense to remember anything for very long. And these are dynamics that are relevant to really any living thing.
6: Okay, so there's a couple of proxies at work here, right? So we're using the CRE gene activation as a proxy for learning. And then we're using the presence of the spacing effect as a hallmark of memory. So that's a bit of a proxy of memory. So there's some kind of mental semantic connections we're making to ask the question, is this cell developing a memory? So there's still room for one to argue around it. Did Kukushkin feel like this is something that people are responding to in a positive way? Or is it more like we're still a little bit on the fringes here in terms of at least using the term memory to describe the process that they were seeing experimentally?
7: I think we're still very much on the fringes.
6: Yeah.
7: It's something that like the general public is responding to very strongly. It was actually really funny. I mean, once that paper was published, I was tracking Kukushkin's responses on social media to people who were very enthusiastically saying like, so the body does keep the score, you know, and obviously these kinds of simplifications that get people really excited. It's not really exactly what we're talking about, but it was funny to watch him valiantly try to explain, well, this is more granular than that, et cetera. But yeah, it's still quite marginal, but it also comes out of this long legacy of aplysia research, which is such an unexpected evolution from sea slugs to human cells to the very foundations of memory.
6: Where do you feel like you, as a person who spent a lot of time with this subject, ended up on what it's fair to call a memory and what isn't?
7: Honestly, I feel like I'm reveling in the ambiguity of it.
6: Okay.
7: I think, again, I'm a writer, not a scientist,
6: yeah.
7: And I find ambiguity really interesting. I think it's very productive in a way, and I think it's conducive to useful interdisciplinary dialogue. Like, I think it's a good thing if neuroscientists and cognitive scientists and systems biologists and computer scientists are all looking at the same phenomena through different lenses and trying to find common ground. Also, I think the more we're able to expand our definitions, the more we realize how much we have in common with all these more quote-unquote primitive forms of life. And that gets me really jazzed, because anything that takes our human-centric worldview down a peg and brings us into conversation with the rest of the living world is probably good for us.
6: That's an interesting perspective, because it essentially says it may not matter in a scientific context whether you call it a memory or not, but in a wider social context, it actually feels really meaningful.
7: Yeah, exactly.
6: Well, this has been great, Claire. Thank you for talking through the story with us. I think everyone should go out and read it. What Can a Cell Remember? We always like to end our episodes with a recommendation from our guests. So what's exciting your imagination this week?
7: There's this YouTube channel called Journey to the Microcosmos. Are you familiar with this?
6: I'm not, but I want to hear about it.
7: It's an amazing YouTube channel of incredibly beautiful microscopic photography of the microcosmos. They actually stopped making videos recently, but they have this 24-hour streaming video called Lo-Fi Microbes to Study To. That is just an endless stream of beautiful unicellular creatures, tardigrades, blobbing around in their secret world set to ambient music. And I wrote a lot of this piece with that in another tab. I found it very helpful and relaxing.
6: Yeah, that sounds awesome. Well, thanks again for joining us, Claire. I'm looking forward to the next time we can have you on.
7: Yeah, me too.
6: Also on Quanta this week, you can read a story about the mechanical forces involved in how cells form a living creature and the latest math related to the simplex method, which can be used to optimize multiple variables in a system. We're going to leave you today with a musical interlude brought to you by today's guest, because in addition to being an award-winning science writer, Claire L. Evans is also the singer of the Grammy-nominated pop group Yacht. This is Little Instant from their 2019 record Chain Tripping, courtesy of DFA Records.

0: If you've been enjoying the Quanta podcast, please take a moment to rate the show and leave a review. We'd love to hear from you. 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I'm Quanta's editor-in-chief, Samir Patel. 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The production team is Ali Budner, Deborah J. Balthazar, Genevieve Sponsler, and Tommy Bazarian. The executive producer of PRX Productions is Jocelyn Gonzalez. From Quanta Magazine, Simon France and myself provide editorial guidance with support from Matt Carlstrom, Samuel Velasco, Simone Barr, and Michael Kenyangolo. 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
1: This is Bird Note. Ornithologist and poet J. Drew Lanham often writes about his experience as a Black man in the outdoors, both the joy of being in nature and the racism he faces in the field. Sometimes that's led him to bird in places that others might overlook. And one time, looking for sparrows inspired a poem celebrating these little brown birds.
2: Sparrow envy. Were I the sparrow, brown-backed, skittish, and small, I would find haven in thorniest thickets, search far and wide for fields lain fallow, treasure the unkempt, worship the unmown, covet the weed-strewn row. I would slink between sedges, chip unseen from brambles, skulk deep within hedges and desire the ditches grown wild. I would find great joy in the mist-sodden morning, sing humble pleas from the highest weeds, and plead for the gray days to stay.
1: 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I'm Mark Bramhill.
3: It's a house on a ridge. The valleys and hills stretch before me, green and undulating. Something falls on my head. It's a pod from a cotton tree. I look up and see a giant Malabar squirrel staring at me inquisitively. Behind me is a villa. It's called Isla's Ridge. And Isla is Isla Van Dam, better known as Lulu Van Dam, a Belgian woman living in the hills of Tamil Nadu in South India.
4: I came to India to retire in 99. It hasn't worked. Not at all. What a stupid idea I had. What a stupid idea.
3: Instead, she found 16 acres that had once been used to grow coffee and pepper, but had been abandoned to monkeys, squirrels, and wild Indian bison. And she built herself an English-style bungalow and a homestay. This is Sandeep Roy at Isla's Ridge. But the real story here isn't the bungalow, beautiful as it is. It's the woman who built it. Lulu Van Dam is often on the covers of magazines about design and decor. The art she's collected, her own elegantly casual sense of fashion, shirt and slacks, the beautiful bungalow open to the hills. A fairy tale life almost, but Lulu says, not quite.
4: You have to fight for things. It's not, you know, people say I'm lucky. I said, I think I've worked a lot on this.
3: She was born in India, still under British rule. Her Belgian father had a business making picture frames. She says she grew up wild.
4: So I lived like a monkey. I was a jungly, didn't go to any schooling till I was 9. I had a little tree house.
3: She was sent to England to go to boarding school, to be civilized in a way.
4: Hated studying. After eight years at that boarding school, I was finally chucked out because I had a little radio this size. You're not allowed radio.
3: She ended up in Brussels and opened a shop called Santosh.
4: And it became quite an iconic shop, selling Indian clothes were very wearable by Europeans.
3: Long before it had become popular, Lulu Van Dam was marketing India to the West.
4: I think I've always been going against the tide, because you know, to sell Indian-based fashion in Belgium, which is the most difficult country in the world to sell to women, very classical.
3: She was part of the young and fashionable chic set in Belgium, but while others partied all night, she marched to a different drummer.
4: They called me the La Grande Dame. 11 o'clock. Okay, friends, I'm going to bed. Goodbye. 11 o'clock, I used to sleep. Get up at 6, go fishing. Come back, everybody's still sleeping at 12. Have my breakfast. Live my life.
3: Eventually, the tide brought her back to India. She opened a cafe on a beach in Goa and somehow ended up building herself a house, but then discovered it didn't have the right permits.
4: So I demolished my own house, then sold the land afterwards for a good price.
3: Now she lives in her house on the hills, filled with the art she has collected all her life, some valuable, some not so much. A Magritte lithograph on the wall, a miniature, a large Ganesha, a crystal chandelier, a little copper shoe.
4: There's nothing expensive. There's nothing expensive, no? It's all secondhand.
3: But she says, though she loves things of beauty, she doesn't really collect anymore.
4: I've been a collector, and that has a bit stopped. I'm just happy with what I have. And I'm more interested in gardening and learning about birds.
3: She wants to go against the tide, as she has done all her life.
4: Also, it's going a bit against this life we're living now, which is all about consuming. We are pushed to consume, to buy, to eat.
3: Instead, she sits on her bed, never locks the doors of the bedroom, which open onto the hills, and relishes the simple joys of life.
4: What gives the most joy? I think the fact that I am alone. I do not count on anybody. I think I was made to live alone.
3: As always, swimming against the tide in style.

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1: Welcome to USC Annenberg's This California Life. I'm Megan Donis. This season, we document Altadena after the fires, following this remarkable community as it recovers and rebuilds. And part of that community were the many animals who went missing during the fires. Reporter Alyssa Martinet follows one woman who returned to her home in Altadena to spearhead efforts to rescue beloved pets and reunite them with their families.
2: Billy cat.
3: It's February 2025, a month after the Eaton Fire burned through Altadena, and Jamie Rosier is standing in the wreckage of a burnt home, calling out for a lost cat. As the fire raced towards town, the owner couldn't get her cat out from under the bed in time. She had to leave.
2: I'm trying right now to see if I can even identify, you know, what might look like a bed. Because that's where she said he was when she evacuated.

0: kissy sounds and all the things. I'll shake treat bags sometimes, and I'll pour the kibble.
1: Jamie has worked with animals her whole life. She has her own business as a dog trainer and behavior consultant. She's also worked in animal disaster relief all over the U.S. Her first was Hurricane Katrina in 2005, where she helped rescue animals in the disaster zone.
2: I did not know at that time that there was that realm at all. I had no idea. But, you know, because of my love for animals and my work with animals, my whole career, I was just called to go.
1: 4 years later, Jamie helped animals evacuate from the L.A. station fires. Then she worked on the 2023 fires in Maui, where she and her husband later moved.
2: And then I was actually working on Hurricane Helene remotely when this disaster hit. So I went straight from Hurricane Helene to the Eden fire disaster.
1: This is the fifth disaster she's worked on, and it's the most personal. Jamie grew up in Altadena.
3: Hallie, folks here are entering 24 hours of hell in Altadena. We have the smoke behind me. We have smoke on the other side. We are essentially encircled and enshrouded by this Eden fire, which was 400 acres, now nearly 10,000 acres. That gives you a glimpse at how quickly it's moved. We were just about a half.
2: My phone started ringing off the hook like crazy, and it hasn't stopped, and we're a month in.
3: It is utter heartbreak in every direction you look. Fire crews having to give up the firefight because they don't have any water, and that is why.
2: Because I was so far away and feeling so helpless, knowing my community was burning up and being deeply affected, I started gathering resources for my loved ones and neighbors and everyone, and also for their animals. Because I've got hundreds of clients up in Altadena, pet clients, pet-based clients, over the past almost 30 years. And I started seeing missing people posts, missing pets, all of that. And I started logging all that data as well and trying to play matchmaker. I was working almost around the clock, tirelessly answering calls, texts, Facebook messages, Instagram messages, whatever. Like, it was just nonstop. Because I have worked on four other disasters, I know where this typically goes, and, you know, we've got to get resources to people as quick as we can so that they can make it through.
1: Soon, Jamie realized she had to be on the ground in Altadena. After she landed in L.A., the first thing she did was head to the burn zone.
2: Seeing all the properties that I used to live in that were burned down, the house that where I, like, first lived with my husband, for example. Like, I stood in that driveway and just crying, you know? Like, I just melted down because I have so many great memories there.
1: Jamie spent most of her adult life, over 20 years, living and working in Altadena.
2: My parents were divorced, and my mom was in Pasadena, and my dad was in Altadena. And I always gravitated towards Altadena because of the big trees and the nature, being up against the mountains there. I mean, I was, you know, roller skating and riding my bike up Christmas Tree Lane and cruising all over town. I grew up with a mixed family. At my mom's house, I had a half-brother and full brother there. And then growing up at my dad's, I had four foster brothers. Two were white, two were black. But having my foster brothers, you know, in that community and was so much more comfortable because it was such a diverse place. You know, we'd go to other cities and heads would turn and people would look at us funny, but Altadena was very different.
1: It's also where her love of animals began. In college, Jamie started helping trap stray cats, the beginning of her nearly 30-year career with animals. Everything from working as a vet tech to teaching dogs to swim.
2: I grew up with lots of animals. Mom's house, we had 17 cats. So I'm a crazy cat lady. So we had reptiles. You know, I had rabbits, dogs at my dad's house. You know, I'd rescue birds. I mean, it's been a lifelong journey. I don't remember life without having an animal, really. Then when I went off to college, I got into a cat rescue. And that turned into collecting 13 cats.
1: The animal rescue work is all volunteer. But people always step up to help make it possible.
2: For every disaster, I've always been, like, you know, basically sponsored. Like, I've said to someone, hey, I really want to go. You know, I'm thinking about this. And somebody says, hey, I'll get you the flyer miles. It's been amazing. Every single disaster that I've done has been that way.

0: A month after the fire, Jamie was on the ground in Altadena in her rented minivan. It's filled to the brim with supplies, bags of cat food, jugs of water, bowls, crates, and flashlights.
1: Your car is so decked out. I'm impressed. For being a rental. I know, but you've got everything you need in here.
2: I've never driven a little minivan. I guess this is the soccer mom life that I never knew about.
1: No, it does.
2: You have everything.
1: It's loaded up. Yeah, I'm ready for it.
0: As prepared as she is for the rescue work, her hometown looks completely different. And sometimes she loses her way.
1: You know, like, I mean, I know this town like the back of my hand. Like, I can just drive to the people's houses. I don't know the streets necessarily or the number. Or at least I didn't need it before and now, because it's hard to recognize. Like, I just had to map this, which is, like, wild to think that that's the case, you know?
0: Jamie drives through the burn zone most afternoons, setting out food and water and looking for pets. She's helped coordinate more than 80 volunteers. Some of them connect missing pets and owners online. Others put out food, monitor cameras for pet sightings, and set up traps. She pours food and water into bowls and places them on a brick patio that used to be the entrance to a house.
1: You know, if you're in survival, right, you're going to search for sustenance. And if they can find it in the beginning stages like this, then we can keep them alive. And if they can't, then sadly they perish.
0: Being right up against the San Gabriel Mountains, Altadena is known for its wildlife. But after the fire, it was a different scene.
2: I wish I could say that I've seen a lot of animals, but the truth is I've actually only seen one deer doing my route. And it's really surreal, you know, like, I mean, I'm used to seeing like the squirrels bopping around on the street and the birds flying and, you know, dogs barking. And I'm used to seeing and hearing all that stuff. And, you know, it's disappointing in a way. It's heartbreaking, you know? But I know that, what I'm doing is super important and can save lives, and I just have to keep that in mind, that it's not about, like, seeing them right now, it's just making sure that there's food and water, so that if they are hiding somewhere, you know, because they're still going through trauma, that they can live, they can sustain themselves. You know, there's sort of this, like, I want to say, like, sexy part of rescue that, like, oh, I got this fire cat and I trapped him and look at me.
0: That part of rescue wasn't happening much in these early stages, but Jamie reminds herself that's okay.
2: Keeping them alive by feeding them is really, truly, like, the most important thing that we can do in the beginning stages of a disaster.
0: By late February, now 6 weeks after the fire, Jamie defines success in the little things. Things only an animal rescuer would notice.
2: This property that we're approaching belongs to a dear friend of mine I've known for probably 25 years, and she has not been back. She had two cats that she couldn't get them into carriers as she was trying to evacuate, and she was running from the flames herself. So she thinks that they're dead, and I'm, again, trying to get her to keep the hope alive. And so I just keep coming every day to feed, you know, add food and water.
0: We walk up to the bowls, and Jamie notices some of the food has been touched.
3: Yeah, so this is actually really exciting discovery, I have to say. Now I don't know who's eating here, but half of the food bowl is gone. And all of the water bowl is gone. So that's very encouraging to see that kind of activity.
0: Wildlife, like raccoons and coyotes, could also be eating here. That's why the next step is setting up a wildlife camera.
2: Probably in the next day or two, I'll have one of the crew like put a camera out to see what we got going on. And if we have a sighting of either of her cats, we'll actually try to trap them and get the cat back to her mama or their mama.
0: Back in the van, Jamie pulls up a spreadsheet on her phone. This spreadsheet is essential to the disaster effort. It's her way of making sure no animal is left behind.
2: You know, I just have their name. Oh, yeah, it is monkey.
3: Oh, you're right. And it has they look like?
2: It has what their description and special markings. She's a short-haired dilute tortie, and he's a short-haired brown tabby. And then I also have the status of the pet. So far, we have not found either of them.
0: By early March, after weeks of boots on the ground work, it's time for Jamie to return to her life in Hawaii. She'll keep working on the online side, and other animal rescuers will carry on the work in Altadena. Jamie and her husband plan to be on Maui for at least another 4 years.
2: After that, I don't quite know. Part of me dreamt about coming back to Altadena, and sorry. That's the part that's hard for me, but I don't know what it's going to be like or what's going to happen. It's going to be totally different. And a lot of people have moved away already. They're scattered all over multiple states. Our community's been shattered, you know? So people are sticking together and trying to help each other. That's the beautiful part. Being here, I'm seeing that. And I'm also seeing the terror, the heartache, and the concerns of, you know, of everyone, of all my loved ones. So it's hard.
0: In April, I called Jamie to check in.
1: I'm kind of constantly involved in the fire stuff and the search, you know, the disaster relief aspect. So I'm trying to do as much as I can. I feel like it's a gift and it's a privilege and it's an honor. And, you know, I take it very seriously.
0: She's still coordinating on the ground operations. The volunteer team has found over 260 cats in the Eaton Fire burn zone. They've reunited over 60 pets with their families. And separately, the Pasadena Humane Society has reunited another 25 cats.
1: Yeah, reunifications are still happening, absolutely. And the best thing about those is that they help keep the hope alive for everybody. We're 3 months in. And I know for people who've lost everything, it's a lifetime already, right? Mm-hmm. It feels like that every day.
0: Months after a disaster, while the news cycle moves on, Jamie's work doesn't stop.
1: It's worth it. I love it. I'm passionate about it. So to me, I can't help but want to do it every breathing moment, you know? Like, it's just like when something happens and you go because you get that calling, you know? And that's what it is for me. It's a calling. Like, I could fight it if I want to. But what is that going to do me, you know?
0: Jamie will keep helping Altadena for 6 months, a year, or more, however long it takes.
1: It's what I'm called to do.
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5: This is Bird Note. Ornithologist and poet J. Drew Lanham often writes about his experience as a black man in the outdoors, both the joy of being in nature and the racism he faces in the field. Sometimes that's led him to bird in places that others might overlook. And one time, looking for sparrows inspired a poem celebrating these little brown birds.
6: Sparrow envy. Were I the sparrow, brown-backed, skittish, and small, I would find haven in thorniest thickets, search far and wide for fields lain fallow, treasure the unkempt, worship the unmown, covet the weed-strewn row. I would slink between sedges, chip unseen from brambles, skulk deep within hedges and desire the ditches grown wild. I would find great joy in the mist-sodden morning, sing humble pleas from the highest weeds, and plead for the gray days to stay.
5: 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I'm Mark Bramhill.

0: If you're anywhere between the ages of 15 and 34 and you're black, you're more likely to die by murder than any other way. In Deep East Oakland, California, KALW's Sarah Gonzalez decided to start at the very beginning of a gun's life on the streets. 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
1: When I started looking to purchase a gun on the street, I thought it might be kind of difficult, so I just started asking around.
2: If I wanted to buy a gun, where would I get one?
3: You'd have to cut that microphone off and then I could show you.
1: That might sound like a joke, but it really was that simple for me. Even as an outsider, finding a gun in this part of East Oakland took minutes. I met a guy who goes by the name Cheech Mack outside of a house on 92nd Avenue. He's the 41-year-old who offered to sell me the gun, but he isn't really a gun dealer. Like many others from here, he just owns some guns, and as he discusses with his friend, he'll sell them for the right price.
4: I wouldn't sell a gun to a killer.
3: I'd sell it to a killer. Go kill somebody. He's going to kill somebody anyway. You feel me? I'm going to get my money.
1: It seems shocking to talk so indifferently about murder. From the outside looking in, it's hard to understand. But that's why we're doing this reporting project, to go beyond the surface of these social fault lines. Mac grew up in the 69th Village Projects in what residents call Deep East Oakland. He bought his first firearm illegally at age 15, right after he first saw a murder.
3: And somebody got killed in front of me. He fell on the ground. I was in shock. So when I looked up, the whole crowd was gone. I was the last one there, so I left too.
1: More than a third of Oakland's homicides last year occurred in Mac's neighborhood of the Deep East. Most residents have had guns pulled out on them by a neighbor or by the Oakland Police Department. They've seen guns protect and they've seen guns kill. Young black males between the ages of 18 and 35 are overwhelmingly the victims and the perpetrators of gun-related homicides. But the statistics don't tell the whole story. Gun violence at one point or another affects everyone in this neighborhood.
5: It's better to, love and loot loss or something?
1: In a crowded room in downtown Oakland, a group of young women are eating sandwiches and having a discussion about love and love lost. Together, they form a support group through an organization called Leadership Excellence. Each week, they meet to discuss issues they face in their community, issues like gun violence.
6: It was like a parade in East Oakland. And it was a lot of traffic, so the cars were going really slow. And this van hit the corner and opened up the door, and it was like three rifles, and they was just shooting. And the guy that was shooting at was right behind me. I'm in the car, but he's on
1: Mawa
6: the street.
1: Mawa Black is a petite and animated 15-year-old from East Oakland. She casually relives the day she was caught in a drive-by shooting.
6: I wasn't scared, because I just knew I was going to die. So I was just like, well, one of these bullets is finna hit me. It's probably not going to hurt. I'm probably just going to get took out. That's how I was feeling at that point. I just like, well, okay.
1: Because residents have grown up with a constant threat of death, many say they're not really afraid of what can happen to them in their neighborhoods.
7: I guess I feel comfortable because I was actually raised around all the stuff that people are scared of.
1: Anjanette Masters is a 17-year-old from the Deep East. As she talks to her peers about getting held up for her cell phone, she shows that same proud fearlessness as a lot of the young men from her neighborhood.
7: I'm not about to give nothing up. Even if you got a gun to my head, either you're going to shoot me or you're not. I'm not about to give you shit.
1: There is a bravado here. A lot of people in East Oakland may say they aren't afraid to shoot or to die. But Oakland resident Jakata Imani says there's something deeper going on. People are actually afraid.
8: There's a culture or a reality where folks in Oakland don't feel safe.
1: Imani is the executive director of the Ella Baker Center for Human Rights in Oakland. He says guns became commonplace here because residents don't feel they're protected by the criminal justice system.
9: Entry wound, exit wound. Bam, broke all this. This is a metal plate right here.
1: Tay Peasy is a 25-year-old from Deep East Oakland. He pulls up his sleeve to show a large scar on his forearm.
9: Nobody wasn't looking for me. I'm in the wrong place at the wrong time. It's ugly out here, and I caught a stray bullet.
1: The person who shot Peasy got away with it. Residents here say this happens all too often, and a lot of the time, people are even getting away with murder. It's faults in the system like this that cause people to take laws into their own hands, feeding the demand for guns on the street.
10: I mean, I think that's why we have a constant flow of gun violence, because there's this never-ending supply of weaponry.
1: Jeff Baker is the assistant to the city administrator. He oversees the funds for Measure Y, Oakland's Violence Prevention Initiative. Baker says that in order to rid the community of guns, you have to stop them at their source.
10: I'm not sure who the salespersons are, but I'm pretty sure of this, that there are youngsters in the communities who know who they are, who know how the weapons get here, who knows exactly where to go and buy them. If we had an officer that was engaged in that community, the officer would know.
11: Do we know where some guns are coming from? Yeah, we do.
1: Officer Clay Birch is a public safety officer with the Oakland Police Department. He's been covering neighborhoods in East and Deep East Oakland for a year and a half.
11: I personally have put projects together to serve warrants on homes that I know have narcotics and guns in them.
1: Birch says it's a decentralized business with many small suppliers.
11: There are more guns in the trunks of criminals today to support criminal activity for the next 50 years. No matter if you stop producing guns today, if you said every gun maker in the U.S. stop, in the world, stop producing guns, we have way too many guns out there.
1: That's in part because people don't just buy guns in this neighborhood. They share them. And a single street gun can live a long life. Jakarta Amani of the Ella Baker Center for Human Rights says authorities have to wake up to the epidemic that gun violence has become in Black communities.
8: We know how to solve problems like this. We know that, you know, when there was a shooting at Columbine, they brought in therapists and counselors, and there has not been one more shooting in Columbine. When there's a shooting in East Oakland, the firefighters come and wash the blood down the gutter. The police go to door to door harassing people about what they've seen and don't offer them any support. And we don't do what it takes to actually help those communities heal from the trauma they just experienced.
1: Without healing this trauma, Amani says hurt people will continue to hurt other people. Lives will be cut short, but the story of the street gun continues. For Cross Currents, I'm Sarah Gonzalez in East Oakland.
12: This is Bird Note. Shrikes are unapologetically, indisputably, absolutely cool with their neat black masks, elegant gray plumage, and predatory lifestyle. Technically, these little raptors are classified as songbirds. But to our ears, their song can sometimes sound less than appealing. Female shrikes obviously like it, though, and some other birds are drawn to it, too. Particularly, it seems, the small species that shrikes prey on in wintertime. Two species of shrike, the loggerhead and the northern, are widespread in open areas of North America, where they sit patiently on wires and treetops, waiting for a bite, sometimes another bird. Scientific studies have shown that shrikes regularly lure these small birds within striking range with their song. In fact, some northern shrike songs include phrases that closely resemble the calls of some of their prey species, chickadees, sparrows, and other tender feathered morsels. It isn't clear whether these shrikes intentionally lure their quarry with song, but they certainly make the most of it when the opportunity comes along. You can hear more of the shrike songs and see videos when you come to our website, birdnote.org. I'm Michael Stein.

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5: Coming up on The Arts Hour with me, Nikki Beatty, British actor Aaron Pierre on how he approached his role in the DC Studio series Lanterns, Australian star of the excellent medical drama The Pitt, Shabana Aziz, on the importance of lunch.
6: Catering it's a really fascinating thing. Like, as somebody who wants to produce one day, catering is the most effective way to get morale up for every single department all at once. Lunch is the universal mood decider.
5: And American author Ruth Ozeki on her early career as a filmmaker. Also on the show, Tony and Emmy Award-winning actor Stockard Channing on choosing a Samuel Beckett play for her directorial theatre debut. We hear from the legendary South African singers Ladysmith Black Mambazo. And I'll be speaking to Oscar-winning documentary maker Orlando von Einsiedel about his tender and beautiful latest film, The Cycle of Love. All that and more coming up on The Arts Hour.
7: BBC News with Emily Thomas. More than 1,000 people are now confirmed to have died in the devastating flash floods which struck a Himalayan region on the Nepal-Tibet border last week. The overwhelming majority have been reported on the Nepalese side. Nepal's Prime Minister, Birendra Shah, has said the floods were driven by climate change and it was time to strongly raise the issue with the international community. Laura Bicker in Beijing has more details.
8: In Nepal, the families of more than 600 workers believed to be trapped in a vast network of mud-filled tunnels are clinging to hope their loved ones can be found alive. Engineers did manage to pump air into the tunnels over the weekend as experts from China and India joined the operation. A team did manage to gain entry to one tunnel, but withdrew after finding no one there.
7: A former gang leader, Dwayne Keefe D. Davis, has been found guilty of the murder of the American rapper Tupac Shakur 30 years ago, the only ever conviction in one of the country's highest-profile unsolved cases. The 25-year-old star was shot at the peak of his career. Here's the BBC's Sumi Sumaskanda.
9: Davis was accused essentially of orchestrating the killing of Tupac Shakur on September 7th in 1996, not of pulling the trigger, but of having been behind that killing. He pleaded not guilty to murder with a deadly weapon with the intent to promote, further, or assist a criminal gang in the rapper's death. He's been on trial in Las Vegas for the last few weeks. The jury only seemed to deliberate for about 3 hours or so, which is incredibly short.
7: Colombia's new right-wing president, Abelardo de la Espriella, says at least 20 people have been killed in the biggest airstrike on dissident militants since he came to power last month. Writing on X, he said one of those killed in Guaviare was identified as the Tiger, a leading member of a splinter group of the FARC, which refused to sign up to a previous peace deal. The UN Refugee Agency has welcomed Pakistan confirming that 16,000 Afghans will be exempted from being deported to Afghanistan for now. But rights groups say many more are at risk of serious harm if they're returned to Taliban-ruled Afghanistan. Lise Doucet has visited the main border crossing between Pakistan and Afghanistan at Tokham.
10: We saw entire families at the border crossing, the elderly hobbling on crutches, the children toddling into another country, another hard life. Many Afghans told us they'd never set foot in Afghanistan before. Pakistan and Iran say they've mainly focused on undocumented Afghans, but the security sweeps are also targeting registered refugees as well as those said to be at risk of serious harm if they return home.
7: Over the past 3 years, Pakistan and Iran have expelled more than 6 million Afghans. BBC News. The head of Ukraine's state rail company says Russian missile strikes on a rail depot in Kyiv have killed at least 7 people. Oleksandr Pietrovsky said 6 were railway employees. A missile and drone attack in Borispol in the wider Kyiv region killed 1 person and damaged an apartment building. Russia said its armed forces had targeted the region's industrial and energy facilities. Kyiv and its surrounding areas have come under sustained pressure from Russian attacks in recent weeks. Shares in the online fast fashion retailer Shein have slumped in Hong Kong after the company made its long-awaited stock market debut. Early trading saw shares drop around 10%, and despite a rally, are still below the offer price. Vishnu Vardhan reports.
11: Shein was once estimated to be worth almost $100 billion. Today, it's valued at roughly a quarter of that. The brand has been hugely popular, especially with younger shoppers, for one simple reason. The latest fashion trends, dirt cheap, shipped straight from its vast factory network in China. But now growth has slowed sharply, costs are rising, and competition is fierce.
7: Chinese officials say solar energy has surpassed coal as the country's largest source of power for the first time. Solar generation accounted for about an eighth of China's total in the first 7 months of this year. Beijing has stormed ahead with renewable electricity, installing more solar capacity last year than the rest of the world combined. The US ambassador to Belgium, Bill White, has said he will refrain from making derogatory statements targeting Belgian officials after being summoned for a second time over undiplomatic language. The Trump appointee met the Belgian foreign minister, Maxime Prevot, on Monday. He said he'd raise any complaints directly with the government. Last week, Mr. White posted an AI-generated image of the health minister alongside text reading, "Who's the biggest loser in Belgium?" in a row over health labels on alcohol. BBC News.
5: Hello and welcome to the Arts Hour from the BBC World Service. I'm Nikki Badey, bringing you a star-studded lineup of gorgeously global guests and some cultural companionship with the best arts, entertainment and culture conversations from across the BBC and beyond. Coming up, British actor Aaron Pierre on how he approached his role in the DC studio series Lanterns. Australian star of the excellent medical drama The Pitt, Shabana Aziz, on the importance of lunch. And the American author Ruth Ozeki on her early career as a filmmaker. Also on the show, Tony and Emmy award-winning actor Stockard Channing talks about choosing a Samuel Beckett play for her directorial theatre debut. And we hear from the legendary South African singers Ladysmith Black Mambazo. That's not all, though. Later in the show, I'll be speaking to the Oscar-winning documentary maker Orlando von Isidel about his latest film, The Cycle of Love. And I'm joined in the studio this week by our cultural critic, Arifa Akbar. Arifa, do you have a cultural highlight that you want to recommend to the world today?
12: Yeah, a cinema trip where I saw The Invite, that film about dinner parties going disastrously wrong, starring Olivia Wilde, who also directs, along with Edward Norton and Penelope Cruz and the brilliant Seth Rogen. It's just couple sex comedy, but it really makes you think about life going wrong in your middle years, looking back and thinking, have I fulfilled the thing that I wanted to, or have I abandoned my passions? But I would like to make mention as well of the amazing and now late Dolly Parton.
5: Yes. What did you love about her?
12: I loved the inner steel, the outer glamour. I loved the longevity of the career. She, in the 1980s, I remember absolutely loving her music and listening to it, but thinking, oh, is she a little bit passé? But I was wrong. And she's just continued to become cooler and cooler, and a gay icon and a philanthropist and an amazing, amazing woman, with songs that in a way showed the inner steel. My favourite is Harper Valley PTA, where a young single mother takes on a board of governors at a school, and it's David and Goliath stuff. She always had a kind of truth and a toughness to her beautiful songs.
5: Well, we've got a clip here of Dolly speaking to the BBC Samira Ahmed in 2023 about the song she'd most like to be remembered by, and it's not yours.
13: Well, for me, mine is not so much a song that everybody knows, but my favorite song is My Little Coat of Many Colors, because it addresses you know, so many things. It talks about bullying and acceptance and family, having a mother that cares enough to make her poor children feel proud of their clothes when she knows it's just rags, but knowing enough to talk about, you know, the coat of many colors from the Bible.

0: an icon, and we lost her on August the 25th. Thank you, Aretha. First then, the new TV series Lanterns has already surpassed streaming records for DC Studios, the venture set up to bring their roster of superheroes to screens both big and small. Based on the Green Lantern comic books, it features the jaded interstellar peacekeeper Hal Jordan, played by Kyle Chandler, training up recruit John Stewart, played by the commanding actor Aaron Pierre.
1: The Green Lantern's oath is to protect people. We both know I do a better job of this than you.
0: Aaron Pierre has, in his varied career to date, provided the voice for Mufasa in the Lion King reboot. He's played African-American characters in prestige TV series like The Underground Railroad and Genius, in which he starred as Malcolm X. And yet the actor was actually born in the UK and has Curaçaoan, Jamaican and Sierra Leonean heritage. Aaron Pierre spoke to the BBC's Nadia Jay about entering the DC universe in his latest role.
2: Oh, it's massive, you know, and I recognize the enormity and the magnitude of the opportunity from the jump. So, you know, you do your necessary and appropriate research, you do your due diligence, you leave no stone unturned. And that's the same with every character that I portray, you know, whether it's on theater, film, television. But then there comes a point where you must bring your truth to the character, because that is what allows the character to be authentic, and it gives audiences, you know, who are gifting you with their viewership, the opportunity to resonate with that character and for it to be tangible. You get me? So, yeah.
3: You're doing amazing, sweetie. Do you remember the first role you auditioned for and you didn't get?
2: Oh, I mean, you know, one of the most interesting things about being an actor or an artist in any medium is that what you see is the minority. The success is the minority. There is a whole iceberg underwater of rejection and no's and try agains and no thank yous. You know, the tip of the iceberg that penetrates, you know, the sea that you see, that is the success of a lot of rejection. And so, I mean, there's countless things that I've auditioned for that I didn't get. But all glory to God, we're here now. You know?
3: Amen. And of course, let's just go straight in, okay? Because let's be honest, let's be frank. I am a Marvel girl. I always have been. But I can't lie. DC has got me. Like, watching Arrow all those years ago, I didn't tell my dad, he would have been upset. And also The Flash. And then now I'm coming into Lanterns. But for someone who hasn't watched it, who's new to, you know, comic life in general, and like, you know, the superhero life that I live and breathe. What would you say to somebody about watching Lanterns? Like, what could they expect?
2: Listen, I think this is something that, you know, if you are a massive Green Lantern fan, if you are a DC fan, if you are a fan of the superhero genre, period, it's something that you will find a lot of joy in and a lot of excitement in and anticipation. But also, it has infinite access points for individuals who have no idea about any of that stuff, not the faintest clue about any of that. So it's really a series that is available and accessible to everybody. And I think that is the magic of this series. And really, I have to give credit to the writer's room. You know, they created something really magical in there. And, you know, it was our responsibility as the actors and the team to bring that magic to life, to physicalize it. You know, come on this journey with us, you know, enjoy the journey. And we're very grateful for your viewership.
0: Aaron Pierre discussing Lanterns, which is available to stream on HBO Max. Our cultural critic on today's Arts Hour is Aretha Akbar. Aretha, they discuss two types of viewers for this show. Those who are already massive fans of the DC universe and those without any prior knowledge. Which are you?
4: I'm a third category. I have prior knowledge. I'm not a massive fan. So I do like the odd superhero movie. I'm not a total aficionado. Got to be honest, I thought this was a cliche fest. I thought it just didn't fly for me at all.
0: Interesting, because other people have labelled it as quite clever, minus the... if only we had Vision and you could see Aretha's face screwing up in disgust at me. OK, moving on then. As a theatre critic, have you come across Aaron Pierre on stage?
4: I haven't actually, so it's news to me, and I'd love to see him on stage. I think he's a superb screen actor for me. I think he has such a quiet, contained and emotional presence. I loved the Underground Railroad.
5: Mm.
4: And I think it's such an actor with great depths. Why don't we see them in this show?
0: Well, it was seeing Aaron Pierre play Cassio in a London production of Shakespeare's Othello that made the Oscar-winning filmmaker Barry Jenkins cast him as Caesar in the Underground Railroad. So that was good for him. He's very earnest when I hear him talking and see him interviewed.
4: Yeah.
0: I'd quite like to see him do some comedy.
4: I'd like to see that.
0: Okay. Thank you, Arifa. You're listening to The Arts Hour from the BBC World Service. I'm Nikki Badey. Australian actor Shabana Aziz shot to fame in another HBO Max series, the peerless medical drama The Pitt, where she plays Dr. Javadi. It's an original, kinetic, high-stress, hyper-real medical drama which unfolds in real time, starring Noah Wiley, which we've discussed here on The Arts Hour with some regularity because we love it. In Shabana's latest role, she's moved from a hectic hospital to a tense transport terminal. In The Airport Chaplain, she once again plays a character in a frenetic public-facing environment with overworked colleagues on the edge. This time, Shabana Aziz inhabits the part of a manager forced to crack down on a wayward employee, the airport fixer, played by Tobias Wallace.
6: What happened yesterday was a serious security breach. That could have caused an international incident.
7: It didn't.
6: The devil is in the detail, is it not, Tobias?
0: When Jason DeRosso spoke to her on ABC Radio National's The Screen Show, he noted that these two dramas are connected by a fascination for depicting the workplace and crumbling infrastructures.
6: Yeah, I think in the age of information, we're fed so many narratives about why our broken systems are broken. And I think that inevitably we're interested in stories about those things because they help us process our own experiences in the world. And I think that's like the power of storytelling, and that's why stories are important. I think you watch a story about a broken workplace where people are fighting to keep the lights on, to keep the show running. And it helps you when you go to work the next day just to feel less alone. Just even if it, you know, like we're not making documentaries. These aren't like, and we're not making how-to guides either, right? Nobody's preaching anything to you in either of these shows, I hope. I think stories are vessels for empathy, and I think that they help us be better people. And everybody has to go to work.
8: Both shows, though, The Pitt and The Airport Chaplain, are both about, they're trying to depict, I think, the reality of very diverse workplaces. I mean, everyone goes through an airport at one point or another. Everyone goes through a hospital at one point or another.
6: I think they're like depictions of modern life. In its messiness and in its complexity, you know, I think they're not very glossy shows. You know, I always thought of The Pitt as like very almost un-American in how it's shot and put together. It's very not glossy. By the end of the season, nobody's wearing any makeup. And The Chaplain is that too. Like, it's just, you hope it's a mirror. You hope they're both just mirrors and people can take what they need in this moment from them.
8: Tell me about how the difference between, or the similarities between how they're both shot. In terms of how fast the crews work on both shows, I mean, people always say that in Australia, you have to do more with less. Is that your experience when you're comparing?
6: Yes, completely. Australia shoots very, very fast. We work shorter days. The Pitt is actually a very Australian set in that way. We're not doing 16-hour days, 18-hour days like other American sets are. You know, we have integrated lighting.
8: Which means, so integrated lights basically means that the lights you see, they're all practical. So the lights you see in frame are the lights lighting the actors. And it's all set up. It's pre-lit, so you can shoot anywhere.
6: It's pre-lit, you can shoot anywhere. And they have, I mean, of course, there's still a robust lighting department making sure that the warmth, the white is correct for each skin tone, that they're changing the lights depending on what's happening in the scene or whatever. Like, there is a lot of lighting. There's a lot of lighting, but it means that you're not, after every rehearsal, walking away for half an hour while they light. It's a much, much faster way of working. And so we do work at an Australian pace on The Pitt, but in a very different way. We do shoot a lot more than you would on an Australian set. What was different? I mean, you know, I think Australian crews are really wonderful. Our American crews are really wonderful too, but I think that I miss the food. The food actually in Australia, the catering, can't beat it.
8: Oh, really?
6: You wouldn't think it. Yeah, but we had this catering company that just, catering is, it's a really fascinating thing. Like, as somebody who wants to produce one day, catering is the most effective way to get morale up for every single department all at once. Lunch is a universal mood decider. And if catering is good, I think if you got a real happy crew, I think it's a good time. And so we had this catering crew that was just the best in the business, I would say.
0: Shabana Aziz and her latest series is The Airport Chaplain. I had no idea that she was Australian until I saw her being interviewed about The Pit season 2. Arifa Akbar, Shabana made her name in The Pit. Are you, first of all, a fan of The Pit and medical dramas?
4: So I have to say, I am. If we use the old categories you've just mentioned, I am a massive fan of medical dramas. So I've seen I was there with ER, Casualty back
0: Grey's
4: in the
0: Anatomy.
4: Day. Grey's Anatomy. And Scrubs even,
0: right.
4: You know, the comedy version of,
0: yes.
4: of A&E.
0: Why?
4: Because I think it reflects human drama really well. So the drama of doctors, nurses, all the porters, whatever, having their intrigues. The drama of injury.
0: Yes.
4: Will this person live or die? And we buy into that because we see ourselves in it. It is essentially an office drama. And we all know the office and we all know the irritations, longers, overwork. So because I really love an office drama, and the hospital is a high moving, you know, high velocity office drama.
0: Lovely. What is longer? What a great word.
4: It's like boredom, the boring bits.
0: I love that. I've never heard anybody ever use on the Arts Hour.
4: There we are.
0: Thank
4: it's French,
0: you.
4: So maybe it's very
0: longer.
4: World service.
0: Longer.
4: World service.
0: It is indeed. Thank you, Arifa. You're with The Arts Hour and I'm Nikki Beatty. Ruth Ozeki was born to an American father and Japanese mother. And as well as being a Zen Buddhist priest, she's best known as the author of LA Times Prize-winning novel A Tale for the Time Being. And more recently, the Book of Form and Emptiness, which won the 2022 Women's Prize for Fiction. She started her creative career as a production designer and a filmmaker. The BBC's Michael Barclay asked her about the fascinating personal story behind one of her earliest feature-length film projects called Halving the Bones, which she made back in 1995.
5: You know, it's a semi-autobiographical film. It's a documentary that strays, shall we say. It was sparked by the death of my grandmother. She died in Japan. And my mother, she wasn't well at the time. And so she asked me to go to Japan in her stead to represent the family. And when we were there, my aunt asked if I wanted to bring some of my grandmother's bones home to my mother. And you know, of course, I said yes, since that seemed to be what was expected. And I remember she took the urn, and I'd never seen remains before, you know, but they were in a beautiful ceramic jar. And she opened the jar and with a pair of chopsticks took out three or four of the bones. And they were large pieces of bone. Apparently in Japan during the cremation, they don't cremate down to the ash. They stop a little bit before that. And so she took out these three pieces of bone, and they were very beautiful. They were like coral or something, you know, and they were slightly colored. And she took a Tupperware container and lined it with my grandmother's handkerchief and placed the three pieces of bone in the Tupperware container and handed it to me and said, take these home to your mother. And so I did. I brought them home. I was a little worried going through customs, but I don't think you're allowed to bring cremains through. But in any case, I did. And then for various reasons, my mother didn't seem particularly excited about this. I think perhaps she didn't really know what to do with it. So in any case, the bones sat on a shelf in my closet, probably for over a year. And it was really like having a skeleton in my closet, literally. And I decided I needed to create the occasion for me to deliver the bones to my mother. So I did. I made a film about it, and I figured that would force me to do it. And so that's what the film is. It's a film about me delivering my grandmother's bones to my mother and incorporating a lot of the family history within that framework. And the film is called Halving the Bones.
7: The film's also a moving exploration of identity, what it's like to live between two cultures. How did that feel growing up?
5: Well, it was something that, I mean, I was aware of the fact that I was different from a fairly early age, and I didn't quite know what to make of that. You know, I was perceived as being Asian, other, different from everyone else. And so I started to think of myself that way too. I identified as a Japanese girl, which meant that I kind of took on all of the stereotypes. You know, there were certain things that a Japanese girl should be. We should be quiet and well-mannered and good at, you know,
7: decorous.
5: Yes, that's right. Good at school, you know, studious. We could play an instrument. That was fine. There were certain things we could not be. One of them was funny. You know, that was not part of the identity. And it really wasn't until I went to Japan for the first time, people looked at me as being a white American. Right. And it was such a liberating feeling because I suddenly realized that that was also part of my identity, that I could be loud and I could be funny and I could be crass and I could be all of these other things that, you know, that I'd never been allowed to be before. And so there was a sense of completion there that was really quite liberating.
7: And your parents were both linguists.
5: That's correct. Yes. My dad was a linguistic anthropologist. My mother was a linguist who studied the Shanghai dialect. And I think she would have liked to continue teaching, but, you know, this was in 1950s, and generally women, well, certainly my mom anyway, decided that having a family was her priority. But yeah, I was raised by two linguists.
7: Do you think that informed your early love of language?
5: Well, I think it did. My father spoke, my goodness, he spoke 7, 8 languages and read many more. My mother spoke several languages too. Her first language had been Japanese. She was born in Japan, raised in Hawaii. She went to Hawaii when she was 6, I think. But Japanese was her first language. When I was a child, she never spoke much Japanese to me at all. I think by then she was more comfortable in English. And well, let's see, I was born in 1956, so this was 11 years after the war. And I think she might have felt on some level that learning Japanese might be a handicap for me. And so she never taught me to speak the language. It was something that I very much wanted to learn myself. And so as soon as I entered university, I started to study the language on my own.
0: Ruth Ozeki, whose latest book is her first short story collection. It's called The Typing Lady and Other Fictions. Arifa Akbar is our cultural critic this week. I know, Arifa, that you've read her work. Did you know, by the way, that she was a filmmaker before she was a novelist?
4: No clue whatsoever. So this was revelatory. I love the idea of a woman bringing back ashes as well, because it follows a theme, you know, from As I Lay Dying, William Faulkner, of taking a body home. It's also very ancient Greek, you know, this idea of the respectful burial, taking someone home after their death. So I love that.
0: We heard how Ruth taught herself Japanese despite growing up in a multilingual household. My father became more British than Indian when he moved from India to the UK. So I took it upon myself to learn to speak and read and write Hindi much later in life. What was your upbringing like in terms of learning a parent's language?
4: Well, I was born here, but we spoke Urdu at home.
0: You did?
4: Yeah, we certainly did. Until I went to primary school, along with my brother and sister, and we were told that a second language like Urdu could hold us back. This was the 1980s,
0: yes.
4: And the teachers encouraged my parents to have us speak English at home. And so we were in this awkward position where we had to stop ourselves speaking and thinking in our mother tongue, switch to English. I always understood Urdu because my parents continued to speak it amongst themselves. We were not allowed, and I remember feeling it was such an injustice not to be able to express myself as a child in Urdu. But then later on we realized this was of its time and it was just the wrong approach. Of course children can hold two languages
0: more than adults can.
4: And then, like you, I went back to night school and relearned Urdu, and now I speak it with an English accent, but I love speaking it to my parents. I love speaking it when I go back to Lahore and to my aunties and to all those relatives that I couldn't speak properly to.
0: Connects you, waters your roots. How lovely. Well done, you. By the way, do you know that Ruth took the name Ozeki as a nom de plume, not from her Japanese mother, but from a boyfriend, a former boyfriend?
4: Oh, that's interesting.
0: Yeah.
4: Lucky him.
0: Not sure there's any former boyfriend whose name I'd take. Arifa, thank you. And that's it for part one of the show, but don't go away. Still to come, acting star Stockard Channing on directing a Samuel Beckett play, and I'll be speaking to documentary maker Orlando von Einsiedel. The Arts Hour's back after this.

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4: Still to come on the Arts Hour with me, Nikki Beatty, Tony and Emmy Award-winning actor Stockard Channing on directing Samuel Beckett's play Crap's Last Tape for the stage. We hear from the legendary South African singers Ladysmith Black Mambazo, and I'll be talking to Oscar-winning documentary maker Orlando von Einsiedel about his latest film, The Cycle of Love. All that and more still to come on the Arts Hour.
5: BBC News with Emily Thomas. Ukraine's capital and the surrounding region have come under a massive Russian ballistic missile attack. At least 12 people were killed. The strikes came after 5 days of non-stop drone attacks. More than 1,000 people are now confirmed to have died in the flash floods that struck a Himalayan region on the Nepal-Tibet border last week. The overwhelming majority have been reported on the Nepalese side. Colombia's new president, Abelardo de la Espriella, says at least 20 people have been killed in the biggest airstrike on dissident militants since he came to power last month. He said one of those killed was a leading member of a FARC splinter group which refused to sign up to a previous peace deal. A former gang leader has been found guilty of the murder of the American rapper Tupac Shakur 30 years ago. The jury in Las Vegas convicted Dwayne Keefe D. Davis of orchestrating the drive-by killing. Chinese officials say solar energy has surpassed coal as the largest source of power for the first time. Beijing has stormed ahead with renewable energy, installing more solar capacity last year than the rest of the world combined. The UN Refugee Agency has welcomed Pakistan, confirming that 16,000 Afghans will be exempted from being deported to Afghanistan for now. Pakistan said it was acting on humanitarian grounds. Shares in the online fast fashion retailer Shein have slumped after it made its long-awaited stock market debut in Hong Kong. Early trading saw shares drop around 10%. The US ambassador to Belgium says he'll refrain from making derogatory statements targeting Belgian officials after being summoned for a second time over undiplomatic language. Last week, Bill White posted an AI-generated image of the health minister alongside the caption, "Who's the biggest loser in Belgium?" And that's the latest world news from the BBC.
4: Welcome back to the Arts Hour from the BBC World Service with me, Nikki Beatty. And if you've only just joined us, where have you been? In the first half of the show, we heard from British actor Aaron Pierre about playing a DC superhero in Lanterns. The Australian actor and star of hospital drama The Pit, Shabana Aziz, and from American novelist Ruth Ozeki. Coming up in a moment, US acting star Stockard Channing, I'll be speaking to documentary maker Orlando von Einsiedel about his new film, The Cycle of Love, which is an extraordinary true story about one man's 6,000-mile bike journey from India to Sweden to find the woman he loved. And we'll hear from the legendary South African vocal group, Ladysmith Black Mambazo. First then, Stockard Channing is the multi-award-winning American actor who starred in the movies Grease and Six Degrees of Separation, as well as playing the president's wife in the seminal TV series The West Wing. Making her debut as a director for the stage in her 80s could be said to be a bit of a late career pivot. Even more so when the play she's directing is Crap's Last Tape by Samuel Beckett, perhaps the most celebrated and cerebral Irish playwright of the last century. It's a minimalist and largely

0: by David Westhead. He and Stockard Channing spoke to the BBC's Kirsty Walk about why they wanted to do this unusual project together.
1: Well, we were having dinner, which we often do, and he said to me, David said to me, he wanted to get back on stage again. He'd been doing a lot of bits and pieces and movies and this, that and the other. And I said, that's great, that's great. And he said, I want you to direct me. I said, why? No, that's not what I do. And he knew exactly what he wanted to do. He wanted to do Crap's Last Tape because he had seen somebody do it literally in their living room in Lithuania. And I thought, well, that's a great story, but what does it have to do with me? And he said, well, I trust you, we communicate, we've seen things together, et cetera, et cetera. And I said, so we just started at the beginning, and we sat in my living room and then in my kitchen, the kitchen table, whatever, and we just went through, we went back to basics. And it was a great thing not to have the pressure of a production, a massive production design change, any of that, no other producers involved. And it really, I have to say, it's down to David, honestly, doing it, but he helped put this thing together and launched it. And so I'm going to have him talk about that.
2: Well, David, I mean, yes, you'd seen that production of Crap's Last Tape in a Soviet-era flat in Lithuania. What was it that just said, I have got to try that one?
3: Well, I was wandering around Lithuania on a day off from filming, and I decided I'd nip to the theatre and see what was on. It was Shakespeare in tights. I thought, I don't really fancy that. So on one of the posters for the Shakespeare play, there was Crap's Last Tape this way, and I followed the arrows, and I followed them all over Vilnius, and I ended up on the 12th floor of a Soviet apartment block in somebody's front room. And there's a little old boy in the corner, and the eight of us who'd made the journey watched him do Crap's Last Tape, and I thought, that is genius. And when I'm old enough, which I now am, I'll do it. And that was it.
2: And so you did, and I watched it this afternoon. It was terrific. So as you said, our protagonist is about to hit 70, you're not quite there yet, is listening back to an audio diary he recorded some 30 years prior on his 39th birthday, when he was perhaps, you know, idealistic, ambitious, a bit naive. How does this role resonate with you? Because, you know, we all document our lives so much these days on social media.
1: And the other thing is that that technology, not only did it exist then, but Beckett was fantastically obsessed with the tape recorder, which I think, someone must tell me if this is apocryphal or not, that he at the BBC had an interview and he said, what's that thing? And they said, that's a tape recorder. And the reason he said it in the future is that on every year on this man's birthday, at 70 now, he does it random, picks a year. So he has to have been doing it since he was in his 20s. So the play is set in the future. And the fact that Beckett could foresee all this obsession we have with recording our lives, I sometimes wish if people really do go back and listen to old tapes and all the pictures they take and watch them all, you know, in sequence the way this man does. But what those thoughts engender, if you literally get back into your own mind when you were 39, who had just listened to himself at 23, what would that be like?
2: Yeah.
1: And it's not maybe the most pleasant thing, because it's always the road not traveled. It's the expectations. It's all about expectations we have, which not always the reality lives up to those, positive or negative.
2: You know, but now there is no distance. There is no kind of joy in distance, because we're visiting these things all the time, all the time. But for you, as a Stockard, who've had such a full life, the idea of reflecting on one's younger life, I mean, how much do you do that?
1: I don't very much. I don't like going back to the past myself. I think that this, given the pattern of my personal life, I wouldn't do that. I mean, I can have recall to remember, and also given what I do, I get interviewed a lot, and people force me to go back. And sometimes it's quite disturbing. I just don't want to go back, but that's just me.
0: Stockard Channing and David Westhead. Our cultural critic on today's Arts Hour is Arifa Akbar. Arifa's real job in life is being a theatre critic.
4: Yeah.
0: She's also a writer. So, Arifa, first of all, many people will at least have heard of Samuel Beckett, but for those who might not be au fait with avant-garde modernist anti-theatre, could you give us a sense of his work?
4: Yeah. Not much happens on stage. The stage is usually very stark and stripped down. It's often a man on his own, or two men talking, waiting. You're never quite sure what they're talking about or what they're waiting for. There's the odd tree on stage, or there's just a chair in the middle with nothing else. And the characters are in a state of despair.

0: They're sort of broken down men and women. Some are trying to stay cheerful, like a woman in a mound of mud. Sometimes they're singing to themselves.
1: Oh, Lisa Dwan has played that.
0: She's incredible.
1: And she learnt from Billy Whitelaw how to do... Was that called Mouth?
0: Not I.
1: Not I. Yeah. Thank you. I think of it as Mouth.
0: Amazing.
1: Yeah, so that's a disembodied
0: There's a disembodied mouth on stage at times, you know, talking in what seems like the last minutes of that person's life. And what is always accompanies the despair, it's this kind of nervy humour. And we call it absurdist humour. It's absurdism because it sort of suggests that in our most extreme, desolate state of mind, we are funny without quite realising it.
1: I don't think you've seen this particular production.
0: I haven't,
1: no,
0: unfortunately.
1: But you have been at the Edinburgh Festival this year. Do you have a highlight or is it too hard to choose?
0: There's one gem, classic, in a basement area. All the best things are tucked away in a basement. It was Before Noon and it's got a really clumsy title, QFWFQ. That title is out of Italo Calvino's If on a Winter's Night a Traveller. That's a postmodern novel with lots of playful stops and starts. And this play is very playful with lots of postmodern stops and starts. It's staged by an American, Gary Newson. And it's the cleverest thing I've seen in a long time.
1: Wow.
0: Exploring the nature of storytelling and what it means to tell a story. And he starts telling layers upon layers of stories. He's so playful. He's so dramatic. He also explores his identity as a Jewish person, as a queer person. He looks at Israel, Zionism, you know, lots and lots of things amongst the stories. And it's a truly amazing find. It's called QFWFQ.
1: What does it mean?
0: That is a character out of Italo Calvino's novel.
1: Got you. Thank you so much. You're listening to The Arts Hour from the BBC World Service. Orlando von Einsiedel is an Oscar-winning British documentary filmmaker whose work has taken us into some of the most extraordinary and dangerous corners of the human experience. From Virunga, his film following rangers in Virunga National Park in the Democratic Republic of Congo, to The White Helmets, which focused on volunteer rescue workers in Syria. His latest film, The Cycle of Love, is altogether more tender. A hybrid documentary, it contains drama reenactments. It tells the extraordinary and beautiful true story of P.K. Mahanandia, a young Indian street artist who, in Delhi in 1975, fell in love with a Swedish woman named Lotta. When she returned home, PK set off after her on a second-hand bicycle, travelling some 6,000 miles across continents, determined to reach the woman he believed was in his destiny. What stood between them wasn't just distance, borders, or language. It was also caste. PK is from the Dalit community, the lowest tier of the social hierarchy in India's traditional Hindu caste system. Orlando joins me now from New York. Orlando, when you first heard about PK and Lotta's love story, what made you feel you needed to make a film about it?
2: Well, I was very lucky. I got to meet PK and Lotta soon after hearing about the story, and they are the most open, generous, warm-hearted people. And I kind of fell in love with them, head over heels in love with them. And I wanted to spend time with them and, you know, films take years to make. And I wanted to spend the next few years working with them to share their story. I mean, it's a story. It's about magic. It's about destiny. It's about love. It's about the kindness of strangers, all these beautiful themes. And I've spent a lot of my career making much more difficult films.
1: And I
2: wanted to make a film that was ultimately unashamedly optimistic and about joy and happiness.
1: So the concept of kismet or destiny is borne out in the film, because obviously when PK is born, his horoscope is done. His future wife is going to come from a faraway land. She's going to be musical, horoscope sign Taurus. She'll own a jungle. And then on 17th of December 1975, that Swedish tourist sat in front of PK, and he had 10 minutes for that connection to happen.
3: Are you Taurus?
4: How did you know?
3: Are you good at horoscopes, sir?
4: Are you of musicality?
3: It's, yeah, I play piano and I sing, lots of sing, and I play the recorder.
4: This is the final question that I have to ask.
3: Okay.
4: Are you owner of jungle?
1: Do you believe in kismet and destiny?
2: You know, I came into this with a heavy dose of skepticism. That's just me. The thing is, after spending so much time with PK and Otter, the level of coincidence is pretty extraordinary. I suppose what I would say, and PK would say this himself, is you might be given a prophecy at birth, but ultimately it's not going to just land in your lap. You have to work really, really hard to make that happen. And that's what PK did. And I actually think that's something all of us watching this film or learning about PK's story can take away. You know, we all have ambitions and dreams, but they won't just land on our laps. We have to work at them to make them happen.
1: And what did you know about the Dalit communities before making this film?
2: I'd learned a little bit about India's caste system in school, but I knew very, very little. I think whenever you make a film outside of your own socioeconomic experience, it's an enormous responsibility. And it's incumbent on you as the filmmaker, as the film team, to surround yourselves, therefore, with people who have that lived experience, who understand it. And we took that very seriously. And, you know, we worked with caste experts through pre-production, production and post-production. We had PK himself. He was with us throughout the entire shoot as we were making the film. So we had this very sort of direct feedback mechanism to try and get this stuff right. You know, these are very sensitive, delicate issues, and we wanted to make sure that the film portrayed them in the right way.
5: From very first day in school, teacher said, don't touch anyone. You are impure. I wanted to play with the other children. But very quickly I understood that I'm not the same as them. If I touch anybody, they will run to the river to wash themselves.
1: There is the most beautiful and poignant moment when PK is talking about how he thinks he had a happy childhood, but he doesn't have any photographs. The family were too poor, presumably. And then about how school gave him this rude awakening of being a Dalit, or as he says, a Haridan, an untouchable. I describe this as a hybrid documentary because there are actors playing PK and Lotta, for example, and those parts are therefore dramatic reenactments. The rest of the people and the stories that they tell within the film are real, aren't they?
2: They are. So the film ultimately has two actors in it who play young PK and Lotta, but almost everybody else are real people we met along the way. And to come back to this point about cast, there's a scene in the film where our young PK actor sits down with four Dalit men, and in the film it's shown as if this happened 50 years ago, but this was filmed 2 years ago with real people talking about their lives today.
1: Okay, so this Orlando, this is my next question, and my question was, these are people that I assumed were telling their current life stories, and therefore I thought, how did you choose the stories that would have been told back in the 1970s?
2: So you're right, they are telling their story of today. I mean, what we did is, the idea behind the film is we followed parts of PK's original bike ride, and then we just met people every day on the road, and we sort of street cast people. We found communities of Afghans, Iranians, we found Western backpackers in hostels. And then we just have conversations with them that play out very naturally, nothing scripted, everything's, you know, frankly, very documentary.
1: It must have been a gift as well, Orlando, to have the fact that PK was an artist sketching people. So to have those people sitting in front of the person playing PK, I mean, it would have been an incredibly inventive device, but it's actually true. Did he sketch Indira Gandhi, the former Prime Minister of India?
2: So PK did sketch Indira Gandhi. He also sketched the first female cosmonaut. I mean, he was, you know, when PK left Odisha as a young man, and he became a street artist in Delhi, he was a minor celebrity. You know, people would come to Connaught Place to be drawn by PK, and he would charge 10 rupees for 10 minute sketches. He was very well known.
1: So PK's journey it's romantic, obviously. It's also an extraordinary act of self-belief. And I just wondered how you view his journey physically and beyond. Did you see it as someone determined to break the rules? How do you view it?
2: I think PK is the most extraordinary human being. He grew up with this incredibly difficult upbringing, but yet he is still so hopeful and optimistic about human beings. And I think that really helped him. You know, he everywhere he goes, he charms people. And, you know, we had PK with us for 7 weeks while we were filming. And we'd be filming a scene, I'd turn around and there's a crowd around PK as he's drawing somebody or telling an anecdote, you know, or doing a magic trick. But also, Nikki, I should say, and I think this for me is one of the sort of the special things about PK's story is it was also he was helped by people along the way.
1: Oh, yes.
2: And he could only do this journey because kind strangers gave him shelter and they fed him. And I think it's very easy in the world today. You turn on the news, you listen to the radio, and we all, you know, it's very easy to believe that everybody maybe outside one's own country has bad intentions or is unkind. And it just goes so far against my own experience of being a human being. Most people I find are the vast, vast majority are good and kind. And I think PK's story really, really shows that. And hopefully our film does too.
1: How did you choose the footage? Because most of this, am I right, you shot mostly in India with locations standing in for Iran and Afghanistan. What about all the old footage you had of Delhi and Istanbul?
2: So when we were sort of building the film in the first stages, we did this unbelievable dive into archive material, old 16mm, old 35mm footage from the hippie trail, from Iran, from Turkey, from Afghanistan and India. And it was amazing diving into all of that. And then our job when we filmed the kind of the reconstruction or the modern element was to match that footage, not just in terms of locations, but also we had to make our footage, we had to degrade it to
1: yes.
2: look like that old footage. And then hopefully in the film, when you watch it, it all kind of blends seamlessly.
1: It does. It was beautiful. Priyanka Chopra Jonas has jumped on board as an exec producer on the film. And I just wanted to know what having a Bollywood star, a huge name for India, and someone known as an actor and a celebrity internationally, what is that going to do for the film?
2: So it's funny, when we began this, you know, we're a small, scrappy, independent film. And when we began, we had these lofty ambitions about who we might be able to work with in the future, who might help shine a very bright spotlight on PK and Lotta's story and the film itself. And everybody said, oh, Priyanka Chopra would be great. So it's very funny that years later, when the film was finished and we managed to get it in front of her, that she fell in love with it too. And joined us, and we had our premiere here in New York last week, and Priyanka joined us, and it was amazing.
1: Orlando, thank you so much for being on the Arts Hour today, and do try and catch The Cycle of Love whenever and wherever it's showing near you in the world. Arifa, you've seen The Cycle of Love.
0: Oh, I'm going to be recommending this film to everybody I meet. Now, normally, I don't like romance at all. Mm. I'm not a sentimental person. This is definitely romantic. A man travels across the world on a bicycle to be reunited with the woman he feels he's destined for. But there is something so winning in its mixing of documentary testimonies from this man and woman, and the reenactment. There's such a lot of honesty. And what it also reminded me of are other films and other books in which people make these enormous epic journeys out of some sort of romantic drive. I don't know if you've come across The Unlikely Pilgrimage of Harold Fry.
1: I have indeed.
0: Yeah, it was a best-selling book. Then it turned into this film full of UK national treasures, such as Jim Broadbent. It's about a man who gets news of an old friend of his up in Scotland. He's down in the south of England. He gets news that his friend is dying in a hospice in Scotland. He writes her a letter and goes to post it, but he carries on walking past the post office and walks and decides to walk to Scotland.
1: Yeah, there are echoes.
0: And then also, of course, Odyssey, where Odysseus is on his way back to Penelope,
1: his wife,
0: who is loyally waiting for him, fending off the suitors. And whether you like Christopher Nolan or not, there's a real romance in that film of his and in that narrative that her husband is desperate to get back to his wife.
1: Thank you, Arifa. Finally, on today's Arts Hour, South Africa's Ladysmith Black Mambazo. They're probably the most famous a cappella group in the world. They achieved international fame when they appeared on Paul Simon's classic, but for some, controversial album, Graceland, which is 40 years old this year. To mark the occasion, Ladysmith Black Mambazo performed Under African Skies, a concert named after a lyric from the Graceland album, at the Royal Albert Hall in London as part of the BBC Proms. The band are also cultural campaigners whose work became the soundtrack to the anti-apartheid movement and Nelson Mandela's journey from imprisonment to president. They were formed by the late Joseph Shabalala, who passed the torch on to family members. Here's his son, Sibongiseni, and grandson, Gagamela, telling Lopa Kutari why Graceland remains vital 4 decades on.
6: And here they are, Ladysmith Black Mambazo, taking their place on the stage.
7: That album is very important to us and also for African music because it is the album that launched Ladysmith Black Mambazo, the sound of traditional music of South Africa to the world.
6: Gagamela, what does it feel like to be singing these songs today?
8: More than anything, it's an honor for me to be part of this because we would see our grandfather and our fathers on the world stages with Paul Simon. So for us to be in this Royal Albert Hall as well, to be in the Proms and to do the Graceland album, it's a big thing for us. And the fact that, you know, it is an album that has transcended so long, I'm just happy to be in this.
6: An honor indeed, and what a legacy. No one sings like they do. An ovation even before they've sung a note. They're going to start with a song called Nomatemba, Mother of Hope. It's the first song that Joseph Shabalala ever wrote for the group.
7: Thank you. Thank you very much. What?

Ladysmith Black Mambazo. That's it for this week's Arts Hour. Thank you for your ears, and thank you to both my guests, Arifa Akbar and Orlando von Einsiedel. For now, from me, Nikki Beatty, studio manager Steve Greenwood and Dave O'Neill, and producers Nikki Paxman and Kieran Birmingham, see you

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5: BBC World Service, it's 8 o'clock GMT. This is Oliver Conway with the newsroom. 3 decades on, a former gang leader has been convicted over the notorious murder of the rapper Tupac Shakur.
6: It's about time, 30 years, finally, you know, justice was served.
5: At least 12 people were killed overnight in a Russian attack on Ukraine, including 7 railway workers. More than 1,000 people are now known to have died in the flash floods that tore through Nepal and Tibet last week. We have a special report on the millions of Afghans being deported from Pakistan.
7: We haven't seen returns on this level anywhere in the world in recent history. This is almost a medium-sized country that is coming back to Afghanistan and having to reintegrate.
5: And later.
8: It's very hard to describe who I was in Freddie's life, but I would just say very dear friend.
5: Freddie Mercury's one-time fiancé talks about her life with the Queen singer. First, our top stories.
9: BBC News with Emily Thomas. Ukraine's capital and the surrounding region have come under a massive Russian ballistic missile attack, which killed at least 12 people. 7 of those killed in Kyiv were Ukrainian railway employees who died when a missile hit a depot. There's also an Indian national amongst the dead. The strikes, which happened shortly after 2 a.m., came after 5 days of non-stop drone attacks. Vitaly Shevchenko from BBC Monitoring has the details.
10: The mayor, Vitaly Klitschko, has been posting updates about drones falling next to residential buildings, missiles hitting the capital. Security has been worsening in places like Zaporizhia, even though the Ukrainian forces are pushing the Russians back slowly. The Russian military technology appears to be improving, and places like Zaporizhia and Kharkiv are being targeted by glide bombs and more capable drones as well.
9: More than 1,000 people are now confirmed to have died in the devastating flash floods which struck a Himalayan region on the Nepal-Tibet border last week. More than 3,900 people are still unaccounted for, including several hundred believed to be trapped inside hydropower tunnels. Nepal's Prime Minister said the floods were driven by climate change. Dr. Rudra Prasad Musani from Nepal's National Trauma Centre says the high number of deaths in the floods mean they're mainly treating minor injuries.
11: Very few cases are very serious, but most of the cases are minor injuries and fractures. Minor injuries have been treated in the district hospitals, and other cases, those which cannot be treated in the district hospitals, has been rescued by the heli or ambulance to the National Trauma Centre.
9: Colombia's new right-wing president, Abelardo de la Espriella, says at least 20 people have been killed in the biggest airstrike on dissident militants since he came to power last month. Writing on X, he said one of those killed in Guaviare was identified as the Tiger, a leading member of a splinter group of the FARC, which refused to sign up to a previous peace deal. A former gang leader has been found guilty of the murder of the American rapper Tupac Shakur 30 years ago, the only ever conviction in one of the country's highest profile unsolved cases. The jury in Las Vegas took 3 hours to convict Dwayne Davis of the drive-by killing of the 25-year-old star. This is the moment the verdict was read out.
12: Count one, murder with use of a deadly weapon. Guilty of first-degree murder with use of a deadly weapon, dated this 31st date of August 2026. Ladies and gentlemen of the jury, is this your verdict as read? So say you one, so say you all.
13: Yes.
9: Prosecutors said Davis had blamed Tupac's entourage for an attack on his nephew. They say he repeatedly admitted his involvement in public interviews and a memoir. Davis will be sentenced in October and faces life in prison. BBC News. Chinese officials say solar energy has surpassed coal as the country's largest source of installed power capacity for the first time. But coal still generates far more of China's electricity. Solar generation accounted for about an eighth of the country's total in the first 7 months of this year. Figures also show coal-fired power generation fell last year. Shares in the online fast fashion retailer Shein have slumped in Hong Kong after the company made its long-awaited stock market debut. It's now valued at around a quarter of its 2022 peak of nearly $100 billion. Despite Shein's business model, shipping rapidly produced clothes at ultra-low prices, which was a key factor for its initial success, growth has moderated, as Archana Shukla explains.
13: Now growth has slowed sharply, costs are rising, and competition is fierce. Add to that trade tensions. Both the US and EU have removed tax breaks on small parcel imports, hitting Shein right where it hurts, its ultra-low prices. When the stock opened trading today, it fell heavily but recovered some ground. This stock listing comes after failed attempts in New York and London, where regulators raised concerns about Shein's labor practices and environmental record.
9: The US ambassador to Belgium, Bill White, has said he will refrain from making derogatory statements targeting Belgian officials after being summoned for a second time over undiplomatic language. Last week, Mr. White posted an AI-generated image of the health minister alongside text reading, "Who's the biggest loser in Belgium?" in a row over health labels on alcohol. An American beer firm has turned to social media for help locating thousands of cans taken from a distribution center in California. Pabst Brewing Company is offering a reward for help finding its missing Blue Ribbon beer. An earlier shipment intended for Arizona also never turned up. And that's the latest world news from the BBC.
5: Thank you. You're listening to The Newsroom from the BBC World Service with Oliver Conway. For 30 years, it was one of America's most famous cold cases, the drive-by shooting of Tupac Shakur in Las Vegas. On the night in question, the 7th of September 1996, footage showed the rapper and his entourage attacking a man named Orlando Anderson. It was a time of bitter rivalry between East and West Coast rappers and turf wars between the Bloods and Crips gangs. Prosecutors said Anderson shot Tupac a few hours after the altercation. 3 decades on, Anderson's uncle, Dwayne Keefe Davis, a former Crips leader, has been found guilty of the murder. Entertainment journalist KJ Matthews was surprised at the speed of the deliberation.
14: I honestly thought that it would take them at least a couple of days. You know, they got the case about 2 o'clock in the afternoon, Las Vegas time. And usually jury deliberations wrap up 5 p.m. In the afternoon each day. So I thought they would only have 3 hours left. Certainly they could not come up with a verdict that soon. I was wrong. I was really shocked when they said, you know, we have a verdict, really a little less than 3 hours, and they delivered it, you know, guilty.
5: Prosecutor said although Davis didn't pull the trigger, he ordered the shooting and supplied the gun. Tupac biographer Kathy Scott spent many years pushing for the case to be reopened. How did she react to the verdict?
6: I was thrilled. You know, I almost got choked up. It's about time. 30 years, my gosh, almost. And 30 years to the day, practically. And it was just such good news. And finally, you know, justice was served.
5: Anushka Mutanda-Dougherty is presenter of the BBC podcast Fame Under Fire, the Tupac murder trial. She was in court to hear the verdict.
15: The defendant, Dwayne Keefe D. Davis, has been found guilty of murder in the first degree and supplying a deadly weapon. Now, there was actually 2 enhancements originally applied to the charge, supplying a deadly weapon and a gang enhancement, which means that the murder was done in furtherance of gang activity. Now, the prosecution actually voluntarily dismissed that gang enhancement. They said, we've already got a guilty verdict. It would just be too logistically difficult to get the expert here to prove the gang enhancement. We're going to leave it at murder in the first degree, but that's what happened. what people get struggle with this case is that Dwayne Keefe D. Davis isn't accused of pulling the trigger. He's accused of orchestrating the crime, being the shot caller or the OG who was responsible for the shots that killed Tupac Shakur but didn't physically pull the trigger. So when you hear about that hunting, when you hear about him driving around in the white Cadillac in Vegas searching for Tupac Shakur and Suge Knight, the prosecution are building the theory that not only was he out looking for these men, he then secured a weapon to ensure that he could complete the crime. And then when it came down to actually finding them, he said in his interviews, if he had been on the right side of the car, he would have fired the gun himself. But being in logistically the wrong place to fire the gun, he passed it to someone in the back seat who then fired the killing shots. But that's been the prosecution's theory since the beginning. And it was something they repeatedly told the jury today during closing arguments. The reaction actually was very minimal from the defendant himself. He didn't really emote, nor did his family. However, the reaction on the other side of the room, it was just a completely different story. For Tupac's family, they were extremely emotional, extremely happy, embracing the prosecutors. The thing that was being echoed around the court from fans who've been here the entire time and been following since 1996 is, I just can't believe we've got justice 30 years later. This was seen as an unsolvable case.
5: Anushka Mutanda Dougherty, presenter of the BBC podcast Fame Under Fire, the Tupac murder trial. For decades, Pakistan and Iran have hosted millions of Afghans who fled their home country seeking refuge or looking for employment. Over the past 3 years, more than 6 million have been sent back to Afghanistan. But following appeals from the UN and others, Pakistan has now temporarily exempted 16,000 Afghans from its repatriation scheme on humanitarian grounds. Rights groups say many are at risk if they return to Taliban-ruled Afghanistan. Our chief international correspondent, Lise Doucette, has just visited the main border crossing at Torkham.
16: They call this Zero Point. It's the main crossing between Pakistan, about 50 metres away, and Afghanistan. And there's a tide of Afghan families coming through these metal gates. A woman with a goat on a rope, a man with a huge suitcase on his head, and three little girls, each of them carrying a rooster or a chicken. Entire families, many generations, who've grown up on the other side, spending decades there, and coming back to a country many have never even been to before.
17: The journey was very difficult. My husband had been deported 20 days earlier, and I had to borrow money from several people to make the journey.
16: What do you say to the Pakistanis?
17: We spent many good years there and lived well, but this year the Pakistanis caused us a great deal of hardship. They would not allow my husband to work. There was work available, but he was afraid to go because the police might arrest him.
16: Every Afghan family we speak with speaks about being mistreated by the Pakistanis. Can't confirm that right here. But Pakistan has been saying that it's given refuge to millions of Afghans for decades through all of its wars. And it's time for the Afghans to go home. We're looking into this makeshift office, Taliban flags everywhere. Then from here, those who have documents can go on to the United Nations, and then they'll be given a refuge. The UN hopes for just a few days in a tented village nearby.
18: Assalamu alaikum.
19: Assalamu alaikum. Namatan Chief. What's your name?
20: My name is Saber.
19: How many in your family have been forced to come back to Afghanistan?
20: Talwesh.
21: I have 7 brothers, my sister-in-law, their children, my children, all of us.
19: And what about your future? Can you start over again here?
21: The problem here is that there are no business or job opportunities in Afghanistan these days. However, I will do whatever work I can find.
16: Over the past 3 years, more than 6 million Afghans have been forced to come home in circumstances like this, either from Pakistan or from Iran on the other border. But forcing people to go home is a violation of international principles. Charlie Goodlake is the spokesperson in Kabul for the United Nations Refugee Agency, the UNHCR.
7: We haven't seen returns on this level anywhere in the world in recent history. This is almost a medium-sized country that is coming back to Afghanistan and having to reintegrate and to reabsorb.
19: The Taliban authorities are facing crises of their own. Could they do this, respond to the needs of these people on their own?
7: I do not believe that they can do this, and I don't think there's many countries in the world that could receive 6 million people on their own. But let me be also very clear, we're also here to raise challenges with them where we have disagreements, and those are on very clear issues about girls going back to school, about our national staff being able to come back to UN offices.
19: We're heading now to see someone who was deported twice. He's not just worried about being here, he's terrified. He used to police the streets for the government, ousted by the Taliban. We can't reveal his location, his identity. Tell me what your life is like now.
0: I feel that my life is under threat and I can't even go outside. I spent all my day at home.
19: The Taliban authorities have offered an amnesty. You don't believe them?
0: I do not believe in their amnesty at all. I have no trust in it because many of my friends were killed.
19: Did you try to find a way out?
0: I tried, but I do not know where I can go. I'm afraid to travel because something might happen to me. I live with these fears all the time.
19: The biggest forced return in the world shows no sign of stopping, and a world preoccupied by so many other crises seems to take little notice.
5: Lise Doucette reporting. You're listening to The Newsroom from the BBC World Service. Founded in China in 2008, Shein swiftly became one of the biggest clothes retailers in the world, churning out fast fashions at ultra-low prices through a vast network of Chinese factories. With a near $100 billion valuation, it had Wall Street in its sights. But its long-awaited stock market debut in Hong Kong has turned out to be something of an anti-climax. Let's go to our Asia business desk and our correspondent Archana Shukla. Archana, what happened on the Hong Kong Stock Exchange?
20: Well, it wasn't really the debut that Shein would have wanted or expected. It was a disappointing start. As they started trading, shares slided nearly 10%. And later on, recovered a bit. They've closed around 4% lower than their initial public offering price. But clearly, the investor concerns were visible in trade on day one. And this is also coming after their multiple attempts to list in different markets. They wanted to list in New York, in London, and eventually landed up in Hong Kong. And the valuation that you spoke about, $100 billion, right now it's almost just a quarter of that at about $26 billion. So certainly the general public does not seem to be as enthused.
5: And why has Shein struggled to live up to those early expectations?
20: Probably multiple reasons, you know, from regulatory to business. Costs have gone up. Competition has become very fierce. You know, what made Shein so popular among young people was, they would use AI to predict demand, and they would quickly turn around fashion for younger people at ultra low prices. That is something that other brands are also doing now. Plus, two of their biggest markets, US and the EU, have removed the tax breaks that they gave for small parcels. That is hitting Shein really at their business angle, which is the ultra-low prices. Add to that, there are regulatory concerns about labor practices in their Chinese factories, as well as environmental concerns and sustainability of fast fashion. All of this put together has really put a lot of question marks on the business and the growth prospects for Shein.
5: It's now based in Singapore. Is Shein still seen as a Chinese success story?
20: It is, right? You know, just moving headquarters won't change the nature of the company. Their company is entirely sourcing from the vast network of factories in China. That is where their employees are based. And they've just moved their headquarters before the IPO bid. And a reason why they wanted to try in New York and in London, but did not survive, because most of the Western exchange markets are not seeing Chinese companies with the same eyes as they were earlier. That is where also the trade tensions come into picture. The U.S.-China relationship would also kind of affect their business model at this point in time. So certainly moving headquarters is not taking away the tag of being a Chinese company.
5: Archana Shukla in Mumbai. Thank you. Nearly a week on since the devastating floods on the Nepali-Tibet border, Nepal's Prime Minister, Birendra Shah, has described the disaster as not an ordinary event but driven by climate change. He has demanded international action. More than 1,000 people are now confirmed dead, with thousands more missing. Many of those are thought to be trapped inside sludge and rock-filled hydropower tunnels, and rescue efforts are continuing. In the Nepali capital, Kathmandu, crowds have posted photos of missing relatives on a wall outside a hospital. Dr. Rudra Prasad Marasini, chief medical superintendent of Nepal's National Trauma Centre, said they received some walk-ins, but most had serious injuries, and identifying the victims is challenging.
11: It's really difficult to identify in this type of flash floods, and due to the drowning, they started already decomposition. So it's very difficult to identify. So the only the way is the PCR, that the DNA testing, which can be done later on.
5: Well, for an idea of what is happening on the Chinese side of the border, let's talk to our correspondent in Beijing, Laura Bicker. Laura, how are the rescue efforts going?
1: Well, there were briefly paused today because there was a memorial service by Chinese custom, 7 days after a disaster. They like to mourn the victims, they like to remember them. And today everything came to a halt just for a few minutes. Hats were removed, people lined up in their various groups, rescue teams, authorities, local people, and took a minute to remember those victims. But it's worth knowing we know very little about them at this stage. Everything we are getting is through Chinese state media. Now, what we do know is that nearly 550 people are still missing. 16 people are confirmed to have died. Out of those missing, 261 of them are foreigners. And that's one of the reasons, that is because this is the main crossing point between Nepal and Tibet for many of those pilgrims who are making their way back and forth towards the sacred Mount Kailash. And we've heard from a number of our tour groups who are worried about those who were checking into the border at this time. What rescuers are telling Chinese state media is they've done a first sweep and they've done a second sweep, what they call a land sweep. And now they're going step by step using life detecting equipment to try to find any sign of life in the mud. But really, from the pictures we've seen on Chinese state media, the only thing remaining that looks like a land border is one concrete base of a water tower.
5: And how dangerous is it for the rescuers? We were hearing about those barrier lakes that were forming after the initial disaster.
1: So far, the danger and the risk from those barrier lakes is beginning to dissipate. The water has naturally seeped through the debris and made its way out. So the danger was of a kind of another catastrophic flood. That seems to have dissipated for now. However, the whole area, according to experts who've spoken to Chinese state media, is still unstable. And that means there's a danger from more landslides. There have been even more over the weekend. Rescue efforts had to be temporarily halted and then started again. What they've done in China and on the Tibetan side is what they've done is put drones up and sentries and observation points in the hope that they can get an early warning system in place. But again, once you've seen what's happened within the last week, they can only give so much warning. Meanwhile, the authorities are clamping down on what they call misinformation to try to stop people spreading misinformation online. A number of people have been trying to say that the death toll is much higher. Chinese Foreign Ministry says that is not true and they're being open and transparent.
5: Laura Bicker in Beijing, thank you. Researchers have found that the time of day at which cancer patients get their treatment can have a significant effect on survival rates. Those who had morning sessions could survive for twice as long as those treated in the afternoon. Professor Paul Lorigan, consultant medical oncologist at the Christie Cancer Hospital in Manchester and senior author of the study, told Anna Foster about his findings.
2: We looked at patients receiving predominantly immunotherapy. Immunotherapy has revolutionized the treatment of cancer, but not everybody benefits from it equally. And there are many possible reasons for that, the type of cancer, the type of treatment, their own immune system. But one of the things we looked at was whether the circadian rhythm or the body clock has an impact on the immune system. And so we looked at over 2,500 patients treated in Manchester with a range of different cancers and a range of different types of immunotherapy. And what we found was that patients treated earlier in the day had, in general, a better outcome than patients treated later in the day. Now, it varied from cancer type and it varied with treatment type as well.
3: And how confident are you that this is a real theme, if you like? Because there was people might remember, there was a similar study earlier this year, which was then retracted. Is this something that you are confident is happening?
2: No, absolutely. I mean, what I think we're seeing here is a strong signal. What you're referring to is a study from China in lung cancer, and that was withdrawn because of problems with the data. What we've looked at here is what's called a retrospective study, and there are many possible explanations for why this might be and that we haven't actually been able to see in our trial. So it might be that people arriving for treatment later are less well, are more frail, are relying on hospital transport, etc. So we really need to look at this more systematically. And as a result, with colleagues in Southampton and in Cardiff, we've designed a trial to test this properly to see if this is real, and if it is real, why it's real, to understand why the immune system might be more receptive at specific times of the day.
5: Professor Paul Lorigan of the Christie Cancer Hospital in Manchester talking to Anna Foster. When Freddie Mercury died in 1991, he left his home and everything he owned to his fiancée from the 1970s. Mary Austin was a part of the Queen singer's life to the very end. 35 years after his death and inspired by the rediscovery of an old book filled with Freddie's lyrics, she has finally written about their lives together. She spoke to our arts correspondent, David Sillitoe. Is this the
8: real life? I'm Mary Austin, and it's very hard to describe who I was in Freddie's life, but I would just say a very dear friend.
4: A lot of people have wondered about the song Love of My Life. Is that about you? Love of my
8: life, you've heard. I think not. But I do recognise the end of the song, when we're old and grey.
4: I'll be there at your side, yes, to remind you how I still love you. I will be there at your side to remind
8: you how I still love you. It was a conversation we were having, as you do, I suppose, when you're young and you feel that your life is journeying forward. And I just said this in passing. To me, because you don't
4: know what it's changed. When did you begin to realize that maybe you weren't going to have a life together as man and wife?
8: Probably in about the mid-70s. But it's life-changing and altering moments that you live through. You assert yourself and have to go forward.
4: There's a reported conversation where he said to you that he thought he was bisexual, and you said,
8: "No, I think you're gay." Yes, yes. That was me explaining without so many words that I'm not a menage a trois. But I still supported him, was also meant in that statement.
4: And then you essentially became like a PA then, didn't you?
8: I did. It was his offer. He wanted me to stay, so I thought about it and said I would. I couldn't imagine him ever not being in my life.
4: But you're more than just an employee. He moves his piano into your flat. You're there every day with him, aren't you?
8: I'm someone who can probably speak the truth at the worst times.
4: One of those moments is just before Live Aid, isn't it? He was reluctant and you pushed it.
8: Little, I think, yes. So much so that he didn't speak to me for about a week. All we hear is Radio Gaga,
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10: It's very soon after that that his health begins to fade, isn't it?
8: From there, I think he found an immense confidence. He played with the audience and they responded.
5: And that was Mary Austin talking to David Sillitoe. That brings us to our main world news once again. At least 12 people were killed overnight in a Russian attack on Ukraine, including 7 railway workers. In the past few minutes, Ukraine's Air Force spokesman has said that Russia launched more than 2,800 jet-powered drones at Ukraine in August. One other headline, a former gang leader has become the first man to be convicted over the notorious murder of the rapper Tupac Shakur 30 years ago in Las Vegas. We'll have a summary of all the world news next, but that is it for now from the newsroom.
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24: 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We don't hear from him.
22: I'm Tori Bedford. 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
25: Chinese-made electric vehicles are effectively banned in America, but they're a common sight on roads in the rest of the world. So how has China become such a major exporter of electric vehicles without access to the US market? On Business Daily, we're following the money from the factory to the showroom to find out how China became so competitive on price. After the world news.
26: BBC News with Caroline Nichols. Ukraine's capital and the surrounding region have come under a massive Russian ballistic missile attack. At least 12 people were killed. The strikes came after 5 days of non-stop drone attacks. More than 1,000 people are now confirmed to have died in the flash floods that struck a Himalayan region on the Nepal-Tibet border last week. The overwhelming majority have been reported on the Nepalese side. Colombia's new president says at least 25 people have been killed in the biggest airstrike on dissident militants since he came to power last month. Abelardo de la Espriella said among the dead was a leading member of a FARC splinter group, which refused to sign up to a previous peace deal. A jury in Las Vegas has found a former gang leader guilty of the murder of the rapper Tupac Shakur. Dwayne Kifidi Davis was convicted of orchestrating the drive-by killing 30 years ago. Chinese officials say solar energy has surpassed coal as the largest source of installed power capacity for the first time. Coal still generates far more of China's electricity, but last year Beijing installed more solar capacity than the rest of the world combined. The UN Refugee Agency has welcomed Pakistan's decision to exempt 16,000 Afghans from deportation to Afghanistan for now. Over the past 3 years, more than 6 million Afghans have been returned to their country of origin from Pakistan and Iran. Shares in the online fast fashion retailer Shein have slumped after it made its long-awaited stock market debut in Hong Kong. Early trading saw shares drop around 10%. An American beer firm has turned to social media for help locating thousands of cans stolen from a distribution centre. Pabst Brewing Company is offering a reward for help finding its missing Blue Ribbon beer. $25,000 worth of the product bound for San Diego was taken by an alleged thief using false documentation. BBC News.
27: Here we are. It plays a little tune every time you get in. It's very cheery. Very cheery. It's a little welcome to your car.
25: This is Emma, and she's not the only driver who wanted an electric vehicle and opted for a Chinese model. She lives in the northwest of England, and 1 in 10 cars sold in the UK in June were Chinese. Most of them were electric vehicles. 18% of electric vehicles, or EVs, sold in the UK are manufactured in China. That's according to one industry group.
6: So I chose an EV primarily for the sustainability, but also, to be honest, for the fact that they are just so cheap. So it's very, very cheap to charge. I had seen a lot of Chinese EVs about on the roads. They look quite stylish, but to be honest, I wasn't particularly sure about them.
25: The UK is a big importer of Chinese EVs from brands like BYD and XPeng. In Western Europe, it's also hitting a record high. Chinese vehicles are competing on technology and availability. But perhaps more than anything else, they're competing on price.
6: And although it was a little bit cheeky, I said to the guy in the showroom, are these cheap? Because they are rubbish. And he was fairly astonished, but he really did assure me that that wasn't the case. He said that BYD are just trying to break into the UK market, so offering the cars at an absolute bargain price.
25: I'm Felicity Hannah. This is Business Daily from the BBC World Service. And today we're looking at the incredible growth of Chinese EVs and asking how they can outcompete rivals on price and what that means for the world's car industry.
9: I would say the Chinese company's success is because they came out of the most competitive market and I would say the fittest gym. That allows them to compete well and bring that technology, the efficiency and the cost competitiveness to markets outside of China.
25: Well, before we follow the money, let's look at the numbers. Business Daily's Josh Martin has been doing just that. Josh, record highs for these vehicles.
13: They haven't cracked the United States.

0: on the model, but they undercut a lot of their competition when it comes to price. One 2023 report from Swiss bank UBS suggested that the company BYD is able to build cars 25% cheaper than Western competitors. And that feeds through to the price on the showroom floor. A Centre for European Policy Analysis report found that the average price of a European-made EV was €50,000, or $58,000, compared to the average sale price of €35,000 for an imported Chinese EV. And that helps explain why their market share in Europe has hit a record 14.2% last month.
1: So are they competing just on price?
0: It's what you get for your money, and Chinese brands like BYD are actually at the forefront of innovation with things like rapid charging and battery storage, as well as the bells and whistles inside the vehicle. So some customers are opting for Chinese EVs because of the overall offering, not just because it's cheap.
1: How has the Chinese EV industry been able to kind of gain that advantage of being cheaper across all the different types, all the different range?
0: Well, let me answer your question with a question. What links the legendary Nokia 3310 that we used to play Snake on in the early 2000s with the world's number one EV seller?
1: Oh, I loved Snake.
0: That answer is the car brand BYD, and it started life as a battery maker. So it has for decades built up expertise, as have other Chinese battery firms, in this technology that's now crucial to the world's mobility. So yes, they have advantages that many Chinese manufacturers have. Cheap labor costs, cheaper energy, and cheaper land costs, their state subsidies and planning. But it's having these battery makers within their companies or close by in the supply chain that's a real breakthrough for them in driving down prices.
1: So why are we seeing that rising dominance in just the last few years? Andy Palmer has been described as the godfather of EVs for his work at Nissan on the Leaf. He's an industry veteran, the former CEO of Aston Martin, and he now runs the consultancy Palmer Automotive. He tried to crack the Chinese market with the first mass market EV, which was the Nissan Leaf, through a joint venture with a Chinese firm.
2: We very clearly took account of the Chinese market. We knew back then that China would evolve to be the largest auto market in the world. And so we were very keen to have the ability to sell the Nissan Leaf in China. But we didn't take into account, rather arrogantly, I think, the intent of the Chinese manufacturers, which of course was to work with those Western manufacturers, to learn about the technology, to learn how to make cars, and then to come back with their own brands and their own technology and advance that technology. So in the end, ultimately, they were making better cars than we were. The first time you saw it appear in their five-year plan was 1992, with an intention to leapfrog the West by going towards new energy vehicles, as they called them back then. And they've got this advantage in battery technology, and they've got this advantage in software technology. But basically, this technological advantage, just at the moment when the consumer is demanding an alternative to the internal combustion engine.
1: Now, you've been inside many Chinese car-making facilities. Tell me how they might be different to, say, a European or an American factory floor.
2: Well, they're new to start with. I was a few weeks ago at a company called Xiaomi, which is a relatively new company born out of actually making mobile telephones, and it's moved into the car making space with remarkable speed. Typically, a new car for someone like Nissan would take about 18 months to develop, and normally you try to build the factory before that, so probably an overall lead time of about 24 months. Xiaomi managed to build a factory and a new car in 14 months. What's even more remarkable is it's one of the most advanced factories I've been into. So you need very little workforce because everything is robotized. And the workforce that you do see is doing that more difficult intrinsic tasks or maintenance.
1: Well, it's not just the factory floor. As Josh was saying, it's innovation in batteries for EVs that's given China an edge. And that's partly thanks to a geographical advantage.
2: They're probably at least 5 years ahead of the West in terms of that battery technology. It's mostly centered around a technology called LFP, lithium phosphate, which is a relatively cheap way of making batteries that are quite good energy density, yet have got a good cycle life. The interesting thing is that about 91% of the materials that go into batteries are refined in China. So they really have the supply chain sewn up. It means it's relatively easy to manufacture there as well. companies like Cattel, the largest battery manufacturer in the world, are very much embedded within the

0: the Chinese supply chain system.
1: And I suppose, given how much of the value of an EV is in its battery, could China have achieved the export numbers that we're seeing and the lower price tags without that battery technology transformation?
0: No, if you look at making an EV and you exclude the battery, and let's exclude the fuel tank just to be fair on an internal combustion engine, the cost of manufacturing an EV is lower, except for the battery. The battery technology is key. And for example, again, I go back to that experience with the Nissan Leaf. It was about $1,000 per kilowatt hour when I started that project. Today, if you're manufacturing batteries, then you're probably around about $70 or $80 per kilowatt hour.
1: So they're cheap, they're innovative, but are they ethical? A frequent criticism of Chinese car manufacturers is that the quality, innovation, and price competitiveness has only been possible because of the support provided by Beijing. Some argue that China is effectively dumping state-subsidized vehicles in the EU and the UK in order to gain market share, and that these prices would not be sustainable. Josh is still with us. Josh, do we know how much state support this industry has received from the Chinese government?
2: There's no official figure, Felicity, partly because China doesn't acknowledge that it subsidises its EV and battery development sectors. However, one study by the Centre for Strategic and International Studies has estimated that China's EV industry received at least $230 billion in government support between 2009 and 2023. And the EU rolled out extra tariffs for certain Chinese EV brands after an investigation into the state aid being provided to its car manufacturers.
1: Well, that is an accusation, however, that has been strongly disputed by the car makers themselves. Dr. Brian Gu is co-president of the Chinese EV maker XPeng.
3: China market, I would say, is the most competitive market in the world. I don't think the Chinese government is supporting every player. In fact, there are probably more competitors in China than outside of China. I would say the Chinese company's success is because they came out of the most competitive market, I would say the fittest gym, using that analogy, that allows them to compete well outside of China. For EV as a format, you saw government support all over the world. China obviously has subsidies in the past. Now it's probably taking away some of the consumer subsidies. It's enjoyed by every player, not just Chinese player. You know, companies from Tesla to Volkswagen and others selling EVs in China will get the same consumer level subsidies, but also the same support you saw in Europe, in US and other markets as well. So I would say government support is important to foster the development for EV, because obviously the adoption will take time. But the reason Chinese player is become more competitive, I would say, is simply that, you know, we have gone through probably the most cutthroat competition in the world to emerge as winners in that market and bring that technology, the efficiency and the cost competitiveness to markets outside of China.
1: So do you think that those accusations that Chinese EV makers are dumping vehicles or even national security threats are genuine concerns from those governments? Or do you see them as a sign of protectionism and fear-mongering?
3: We don't agree with the assessment that China is producing excess capacity. In fact, we don't have enough capacity in China to produce and satisfy our demands. So I would not agree with that notion of, you know, excess capacity from in our perspective. And also we, you know, spent a lot of our time addressing all the concerns on data and privacy in order to be a quality player in Europe, in Southeast Asia, in UK, in Australia. We have to adhere to the strictest, you know, standards to protect data and privacy. So I would say these accusations are unfounded.
1: You're listening to Business Daily from the BBC World Service with me, Felicity Hannah. Today, we're following the money of Chinese EVs, asking how they can outcompete rivals on price and what that means for the world's car industry. Chinese models are not just disrupting markets, they're also creating demand in new markets. Here's Professor Alex Close of EuroEV, a European importer and distributor of Chinese electric vehicles.
4: They have picked up all the markets that the Americans and the Europeans have left. I used to work for Ford. Ford had a real big plant in Brazil. Now, suddenly, Ford wasn't that successful profitability-wise in Brazil anymore, so they decided to leave. And what happened? BYD picked it up. And now BYD is the battery electric vehicle of Brazil. If you would have asked me a few years ago, is there a market for battery electric vehicles in Brazil? I would have said, ah, it takes a while and they need to develop their grid and so on. BYD just stepped in and hey presto, there is a market actually.
1: We are seeing governments respond to this. So, for example, there are tariffs on Chinese EVs coming into Europe, which make them seem more expensive. Do you think that's fair to consumers?
4: I really like that question because a lot of people do not talk about consumers. They talk about the companies which have to survive. I think it's a big balance to strike. The European car industry, I think, shouldn't vanish, but it needs to transform. Installing tariffs really doesn't help usually the people inside the tariff barrier to transform. It usually leads that they ask for more tariffs a bit later. And you know what happened to farming in Europe? I mean, it's a bit unfair to consumers who are not related to the car industry. It is unfair, but at times it might be necessary to help an industry over a time of change. But what's really important is to make the change happen.
1: The established players in Europe still have the upper hand. That's partly down to tariffs. Is it also down to customer brand loyalty, though, and image?
4: It is. When you look at what the French buy, it's mainly French brands. When you look at what the Germans buy, it's mainly German brands. But actually, each country that doesn't really have a car industry is not so hooked on those brands anymore.
1: European governments are understandably anxious about their homegrown car makers and their workforces. It's a concern shared by the US, which has leveled tariffs of 100% on Chinese-made vehicles. Here's President Donald Trump speaking in Detroit, Michigan, Motor City itself.
5: Europe is being taken over by the Chinese cars. You know that, right? Mercedes-Benz is being absolutely decimated, Volkswagen decimated. They don't do anything about it. We don't have, to the best of my knowledge, one Chinese car in the country. They have 100% tariff, and our automakers are doing, I think, business like you've never done before, right?
1: But it's not just concerns about protecting American jobs. Modern EVs are more computer than traditional car, and some governments, including the US administration, have concerns they could collect user information, geographic data, or even camera feeds. Dr. Ilaria Mazzocco is Deputy Director and Trustee Chair in Chinese Business at the American Center for Strategic and International Studies. And I asked her if those tariffs are here to stay.
6: I don't think they'll be removed anytime soon. In addition to that, there's also some national security related restrictions that have more to do with some components of the hardware and software. So I think as a combination of these two factors, it's really difficult to find a Chinese EV on American roads. What would be a more likely scenario would be sort of allowing or encouraging sort of a partnership between, for example, a company like Ford and some Chinese manufacturer for specific parts of the technology.
1: So is it just the US that has those security concerns around EVs that are essentially computers on wheels?
6: Yes, I think there's been a lot of concern around that. So there is this concern about potential vulnerabilities to hacking, data collection, etc. So I think the United States has taken a more extreme approach to mitigating this risk compared to perhaps the European Union or Britain.
1: Are there reasonable grounds then for that suspicion? Or do you think it's more about protecting jobs and protecting industry?
6: In some cases, it has more to do with the company, perhaps having some linkages within China to the military industrial complex in China. Ultimately, I think there you also want to look at the economic issue, and it's the automotive sector is very sensitive in a lot of countries. This is not unique to the United States. These are big job providers. They're sort of an important column in the manufacturing sector. Although there's very real concerns that should be taken very seriously, that have to do with national security, there's also these very important economic concerns.
1: The question is whether drivers will share those concerns or if they simply want to get behind the wheel of a much cheaper car. That's Follow the Money from Business Daily on the BBC World Service. I'm Felicity Hannah. The producer was Josh Martin. Thanks for listening.
7: BBC World Service, and now Witness History with me, Louis Harnett O'Mara. It's 1982, and I'm taking you into the heart of Turkish cinema. It's 2 years since a military coup has thrown the country into disarray, and state censorship is stifling its movie industry. Film director Çetin İnanç, however, is still busy. Inspired by the Star Wars movie franchise, he intends to create a cinematic space opera for his home country. He's got funding, as well as legendary actor Cüneyt Arkın in the starring role. But sci-fi movies are costly, and İnanç knows it's going to be a challenge to make anything that compares to the American-made classic.
8: We didn't live in a world anything like that. Star Wars got it right, but they had the right technical facilities, they had money, they had all the necessary resources.
7: In an interview recorded in 2018 with Turkish film historian Ali Murat Güven, which you're hearing now, İnanç remembers creating ambitious character costumes and sets. Then things started to go wrong. Days before filming begins, the villains' costumes degrade under the sun.
8: Our biggest mistake was taking those guys in fur costumes out into the sunlight.
7: And when the crew leaves the set to fix the costumes, another disaster strikes.
8: While we were busy working on costumes, a storm hit our filming location. Nothing was left of the sets. The young watchman came and told us all the panels and everything had blown away. It would have been impossible to make it all again. The budget was substantial compared to our usual one. It was essentially the budget of two films. We had exceeded it now and had no idea what we were going to do.
7: What results is a movie some regard as the worst ever made. Others call it Turkish Star Wars. İnanç named it Dünyayı Kurtaran Adam, the man who saved the world. Çetin İnanç was born in 1941 in Istanbul's Ortaköy, a neighborhood on the bank of the Bosphorus Strait.
8: Istanbul is an enormous city. I am from Ortaköy, one of the best districts.
7: His family was hard up, but his imagination was rich, raised on a mixture of superhero comics and fantasy movies.
8: Going to the cinema was a luxury when I was a kid.
7: Looking back, those were formative times.
8: Just as I was figuring out where I came from and who I wanted to be, fantasy films started to appear. The first movie I ever watched in my life was The Conquest of Constantinople, a Turkish movie about Sultan Mehmed II, the conqueror of Istanbul. I watched that movie 7 times. I used to constantly play out scenarios in my imagination, wondering how a person becomes a superhuman.
7: İnanç's answer came sooner than expected. As a young man, he was approached by his brother's former colleague from a building site. The colleague had pivoted into movie making and wondered if İnanç might be interested in helping him out.
8: He introduced me to a famous director, but I realized the work wasn't for me. I saw the whole weird hierarchy and the way things were run, and I just took off. A couple days later, word got back to me that they were asking about me again. He was asking, "Where is that kid Çetin? He's got potential. Bring him here to work as my assistant."
7: Marriage, conscription to Cyprus, and a brief stint studying law all intervened. But İnanç had already arrived at the career in which he'd spend the rest of his life. Work was challenging but regular for İnanç through the 1960s and 70s. High taxes on foreign movie ticket sales drove audiences towards cheaper domestic film screenings across Turkish towns and cities.
8: In İzmir alone, there were 10 or 12 open-air cinemas, each holding about 3,000 people.
7: Yeşilçam Street in Istanbul became the epicenter of Türkiye's film industry.
8: I'm talking about 300 to 400 films being made each year.
7: And İnanç, nicknamed the Jet Director for his prodigious output, played no small part.
8: From roughly 1971 up until about 80 or 82, we made more or less 60 to 70 films. We were shooting 10 to 15 films a year.
7: Inevitably, the films lacked the same polish as their Hollywood counterparts.
8: All the stories were basically adaptations. There was not enough 35mm negative film stock. Not enough money. Sometimes even paying a screenwriter was too much. You had to find the cheapest camera and cameraman. You had to use the cheapest crew. There were other producers making big productions, but since we didn't have those resources, this was the path we had to take. Either we did it this way, or we just walk away.
7: Often these conditions demanded some creative solutions.
8: For instance, in many nighttime shootout scenes, I used those toy cup guns, the kind kids play with, for the wide shots. They actually produce a better muzzle flash than real guns. In many films, if a gun didn't actually fire, we would fix it in the studio, we would scratch the negative with a pin and insert bullet traces on the emulsion.
7: And sometimes, working as fast as he did, Inant resorted to what he calls borrowing.
8: I used to shoot a movie in 2 days. I would start in the morning, and by the evening of the second day, the film was finished. How did we finish it? We would insert footage from other movies for the missing parts. In my film Bombalowski, the one about flying men, we shot, but for the flying scenes, we just used footage from another film. Everyone was doing that back then.
7: With no enforceable copyright laws for foreign movies, filmmakers in Turkey regularly lifted characters, scenes, and soundtracks from other movies to use in their own. This practice gave rise to a whole genre, Turkish copy cinema. Titles include Turkish Superman, The Turkish Exorcist, and Three Giant Men, a crossover that sets Captain America and a Mexican wrestler against a Spider-Man-like villain. This, as it turned out, was Inanç's solution after his set for Turkish Star Wars blew away.
8: I went to the theater and watched Star Wars twice. I thought to myself, man, how are we going to swipe a 35mm distribution copy of this?
7: One night, Inanç bribed a cinema projectionist for a copy, promising to return the film before anyone noticed.
8: I took the copy I had obtained to the studio. We quickly selected fight scenes set in space and made new copies from those shots. The next day, I added these scenes borrowed from Star Wars to the appropriate places in the film.
7: He projected the original Star Wars clips onto a screen behind his actors, who wore borrowed motorbike helmets for their space pilot attire. These background scenes came out noticeably squashed, however, as Inanç didn't have the correct lens for his projector. Undeterred, he brought to life an elaborate storyline featuring mummies, wizards, and a golden brain, splicing in elements from more than a dozen films.
8: That film contains clips taken from 16 different movies. Scarred faces, space imagery, shrines, pyramids, and so on. Since Star Wars is so well known, everyone assumed the footage was from there. But we actually used material from several other films, my friend.
7: This material included scores from Indiana Jones and Battlestar Galactica, along with fight scenes from the fantasy classic, The Magic Sword. On release, the movie was a national blockbuster, its success helping Inanç and his team to buy an office and pay off their loans. Today, it's seen as the prime example of Turkish copy cinema, which has since disappeared as copyright laws have become more prevalent. Dünyaya Kurtaran Adam, or Turkish Star Wars, now has fans all over the world, some ironic and others sincere. As far as Inanç is concerned, though, even if it's a failure, it's a triumph.
8: They call our film the worst. If being the most, the ultimate, is what matters, well, we are the ultimate too.
7: For Witness History, we heard Çetin Inanç speaking to film historian Ali Murat Güven in 2018. I've been Louis Harnett O'Mara, and this was an Ember production.
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12: Hello and welcome to Assignment here on the BBC World Service. I'm Ellie House, and I'm in the city of Houston in Texas, looking at the high-tech and increasingly interconnected surveillance networks that have developed in U.S. cities.
13: So that one is actually filming us as we move, and they're just much more sophisticated, and they have AI as well. So it's like, if they typed in black pants, gray shirt, it would pretty much pull us up.
14: It would be able to spot you, because that's what you're wearing.
12: Police and the tech companies that make these tools say they are necessary for public safety.
15: What matters to us is it becomes so difficult to commit a crime that people choose not to.
12: But campaigners say this is an invasion of privacy.
16: It becomes a much more of a safety issue when you can tie any individual to their vehicle and everywhere that they go here in Houston.
12: Join me after the news.
17: BBC News with Emily Thomas. Ukraine's capital and the surrounding region have come under a massive Russian ballistic missile attack, which killed at least 12 people. The strikes came after 5 days of non-stop drone attacks. Our diplomatic correspondent, James Landell, is in the capital, Kyiv.
18: What is new is that these attacks are largely daylight as well as nighttime. Last night, early this morning, what was significant was that those fast attack drones were joined by ballistic missiles. There was a substantial attack, various targets around the city, in particular a train depot, railway depot was struck, and the authorities say that 7 people died in that one attack. There was also a residential building in the east of the city where 4 people died, the authorities say. A lot of people had to be evacuated.
17: More than 1,000 people are now confirmed to have died in the devastating flash floods which struck a Himalayan region on the Nepal-Tibet border last week. More than 3,900 people are still unaccounted for, including several hundred believed to be trapped inside hydropower tunnels. Laura Bicker reports from Beijing on the rescue efforts being made.
19: What they say they're doing is still monitoring for further landslides. And in fact, experts are monitoring the very glacier that caused this disaster and say that it still poses a significant risk. 1 in 7 of the missing in Nepal are thought to be hydropower technology workers. What they managed to do over the weekend was get air into the tunnel. Engineers managed to get air through some of the tunnel systems and in fact clear the debris to the entrance of one tunnel. One team managed to enter, but they did not find anyone and so exited.
17: China says solar power has overtaken coal as the country's biggest source of installed electricity capacity for the first time. Here's our Global Affairs reporter, Camilla Mills.
20: By the end of July, China had slightly more solar capacity than coal, but coal still produces far more of the country's electricity. Solar supplied about an eighth of China's power in the first 7 months of this year, with generation rising by more than 15%. China has rapidly expanded renewable energy in recent years, building vast numbers of new solar and wind projects. Last year, it installed more solar capacity than the rest of the world combined, as Beijing tries to reduce its reliance on coal.
17: Colombia's new right-wing president, Eduardo de la Espriella, says at least 20 people have been killed in the biggest airstrike on dissident militants since he came to power last month. He said one of those killed in Guaviare was identified as the Tiger, a leading member of a splinter group of the FARC, which refused to sign up to a previous peace deal. He said 5 people were captured and 2 children were rescued. This is the latest world news from the BBC. Shares in the online fast fashion retailer Shein have slumped in Hong Kong after it made its long-awaited stock market debut. Early trading saw shares drop around 10% and despite a rally are still below the offer price. The company is now valued at around a quarter of its 2022 peak of nearly $100 billion. A former gang leader has been found guilty of the murder of the American rapper Tupac Shakur 30 years ago, the only ever conviction in one of the country's highest profile unsolved cases. The jury in Las Vegas took 3 hours to convict Dwayne Keefe D. Davis of orchestrating the drive-by killing of the 25-year-old star at the prime of his career. One fan of Tupac Shakur told reporters he believed there was still more to the story.
21: I feel like we got one small piece in a bigger conspiracy to get rid of the gentleman we know as Tupac Shakur. Outside looking in, this is a great moment, and it is a great moment. Please don't get me wrong, but there's more people that have to pay for the death of Tupac. when I sit back and really analyze it, Dwayne Davis convicted himself, y'all. You know what I mean?
17: The UN Refugee Agency has welcomed Pakistan, confirming that 16,000 Afghans will be exempted from being deported to Afghanistan for now. Pakistan said it took the decision on humanitarian grounds. But human rights groups say many more Afghans are at risk of serious harm if they're returned to Taliban-ruled Afghanistan. Over 6 million Afghans have been expelled in the past 3 years. New guidelines have come into force in Japan to relax constraints on overtime to help with a serious labour shortage. The relaxation aims to boost output in sectors such as construction, hospitality and transport that need more workers. The new code eases the 45-hour-a-month voluntary cap on overtime. World News from the BBC.
0: Oh, wow. That is completely severed in half. There's a black pole and the bottom half is still stuck in the ground, and then about a third of the way up, it's just been sliced in two. And the rest of it is just lying on the floor, decapitated. Oh, there's a sign on it. What does it say? Notice, 24/7 video recording, flock safety. This is one of four flock cameras cut down in this neighbourhood alone, but it's been happening all over Houston and increasingly all over the US.
2: Flock can't keep getting away with it.
22: I'm going to take James all these flock cameras.
23: That looks slightly more illegal.
24: Technically, we are currently detecting this flock camera via Bluetooth.
12: But before flock started trending, before vigilantes across America started filming themselves vandalizing the company's distinctive license plate reader cameras, something happened in US cities. High-tech, increasingly interconnected surveillance networks have been growing year on year. Here in Houston, I could be watched by the cameras legally mandated at businesses like petrol stations, or monitored by the county's facial recognition software. Perhaps I could be heard by the sound detection devices used to spot gunshots, or looked down upon from on high by police drones. And then there's Flock Safety, the biggest company making automatic license plate readers. Founded in 2017, Flock has today become a byword among the American public for surveillance. I'm Ellie House, and for assignment, I'm in Houston, Texas, looking at big surveillance in US cities.
25: My name is Chris Rivera. I work with the Texel Rights Project.
26: I'm Jasmine Kidim Gonzalez, and I'm an immigrant rights organizer with the Houston Democratic Socialists of America.
12: Christopher and Jasmine are part of a network of campaigners opposing Flock in their city. They think that all these cameras are an invasion of privacy.
25: It's really building out this mass surveillance network that's from coast to coast. And
12: they take me on what they call a Flock walk, designed to raise community awareness. We stroll through a neighborhood on the lookout for cameras.
26: So we are coming up on it right now. It's right in front of us. You can tell it's a Flock camera because of the way that the camera is kind of shaped and also because of the solar panel.
25: This is what we're fighting against. This is the automated license plate reader, but this one is powered by AI. When it takes the photo, it clears up the image and then it reads the license plate, and then it pretty much transfers this information into a database.
26: But they also take more than just your license plate, the whole back of your car. So if you have any identifying like bumper stickers or dents or anything, that's something else that police officers are able to search in the Flock database.
0: It's just a license plate reader though, no?
26: It's not the issue itself with the license plate reader, right? We've had these sorts of cameras that exist for a long time, but the real problem is the mass database that all of these kind of pictures go into. So every
12: Flock's selling point is its centralized network, where its customers can search for footage not only from cameras they own, but from other Flock cameras that have opted into sharing. That could mean a police officer here in Houston has access to pictures from tens of thousands of cameras across the US.
26: And what we've seen is a lot of police officers themselves are using this database to stalk their ex-partners or their current partners. And
12: around 50 officers have been accused of misusing this system. One police chief looked up his ex and her teenage daughter roughly 600 times. In another case here in Texas, police searched for a woman who had an abortion, even though there was no criminal case against her.
26: In a place like Houston, where we are an extremely car-dependent city, almost everybody needs a car to just get around, it becomes a much more of a safety issue when you can tie any individual to their vehicle and everywhere that they go here in Houston.
12: They show me another camera, this one higher up, a white frame above a bulbous black lens.
25: And then across the street, I want to show you the other Condor, and that one's actually a live stream camera. So that one is actually...
12: Christopher believes it to be a Condor, a broader purpose surveillance camera that has a growing footprint in the Flock network. Most Flock devices are named after birds. The license plate readers are falcons. This one's a Condor.
25: So that one is actually filming us as we move, and they're just much more sophisticated, and they have AI as well. So it's like, if they typed in black pants, gray shirt, it would pretty much pull us up.
14: It would be able to spot you, because that's what you're wearing.
25: Yeah.
14: Okay.
25: Yeah.
12: Christopher and Jasmine wave at the camera above us.
25: Well, we gotta let them know we're here, and we're watching them, just like they're watching us.
14: All right, so we keep going?
25: Yeah, let's keep walking. Jasmine's gonna lead us to the next location. And Jasmine actually used the DFlock app to figure out this route.
12: DFlock is a crowdsourced app designed to track and map automatic license plate readers, or ALPRs.
26: Really, it should be up to, you know, our city governments to release the maps, right, of where all of these cameras are, just to be transparent to the community. I mean, our tax dollars are going to that. But we have to instead rely on this kind of open source software to see where all of these cameras are.
12: This is one of the big unanswered questions. Just how many of these cameras are there, and where? It's a difficult number to pin down, with so many different agencies in Houston, each with their own contracts and data sharing agreements. I filed 19 different Public Information Act requests to try and work it out. Many said it's sensitive security data. Some referred the issue to the Texas Attorney General. But what I have worked out, one school district alone, Galena Park, has 11 Flock cameras, as well as a brand new AI weapons detection system integrated into its other security cameras. The city's metro owns 35 Flock cameras and has access to around 20,000. The city of Houston, of which the police department is a part, owns 840 cameras. But documents from the Flock data sharing network show nearly 1,300 devices linked to Houston police. And the picture keeps expanding. In the space of 3 years, Harris County Precinct 2, an area that wraps around southeast Houston, appears to have bulked up its surveillance from 30 Flock license plate readers to 100. And from 3 Flock gunshot detection devices to 129.
26: Honestly, they're on almost every street corner, it seems like, when you're driving around, especially in a very...
12: And in a city like Houston, one of the most diverse in the United States, close to the border with Mexico, there's another issue that's at the forefront of many people's minds when it comes to surveillance. Immigration.
26: Another thing is that if ICE goes to a police department and they say, hey, we have these license plates that we'd like you to look up in your database, then a police officer in Georgia can be like, okay, yeah, sure, look up that license plate and then track them and share that information with ICE.
12: That's the Federal Immigration and Customs Enforcement. It's one of the most controversial US agencies, expanded under President Trump with a goal to detain 3,000 people a day.
26: And then the result is that our families here are getting targeted and being put into that deportation pipeline.
1: I would say fear is overwhelming right now. There's a large impending doom and paranoia.
12: Maria is in her late 20s, a second-generation immigrant and a lifelong Houstonian. She's a US citizen, but her partner is undocumented, which means the government would class him as an illegal immigrant eligible for deportation. She asked us not to use her real name.
1: My main concern is that they're going to start pulling over people or tracking them through Flock and passing over that information to ICE, detaining them and deporting them.
12: To put Flock's argument to you, they say they don't have any contracts with ICE. They provide technology, they sell it to law enforcement agencies, and what those law enforcement agencies do with that data is down to them, down to their local laws.
1: Well, if they say that, I don't believe them, and I really don't trust if it's the local agency problem to use that information.
12: Houston Police Department called ICE over 100 times between April and June, according to a compulsory audit. And a person was transferred to ICE custody on 19 of these occasions.
1: I really don't trust the police or ICE right now, and I never have. But specifically right now, because of the murder of our community member, Lorenzo Salgado Araujo, I genuinely do believe that this is an act of profiling. And I think that the Flock cameras are an incredible way for them to do that.
12: In July, Lorenzo Salgado Araujo was fatally shot by an ICE agent at a traffic stop. The officers involved said the shot was in self-defense after Salgado Araujo weaponized his vehicle. This has been disputed by the other men who were in the car. An investigation is ongoing, but there's currently no suggestion from authorities that Flock devices were used in the operation that ended in the shooting. Flock says that ICE doesn't have direct access to its network. But Maria doesn't feel reassured.
1: I definitely still feel fearful. I do limit my outings and outings with my partner. We do have to be very strategic and intentional about where we drive to. It's heartbreaking. It's sad because we have, like, we deserve to leave our homes and feel safe and at least go to the park or go on walks. But that's specifically why the Flock cameras are so scary, and it feels like this sinister presence.
0: Flock says that their name is Flock Safety. They are trying to prevent crime. Is there not some element of that's good, that makes you possibly feel safer?
1: I'm sure there have been some success stories of, like, we were able to track down this car that got stolen, like, woohoo. But I think that the overwhelming fear that it has instilled just isn't worth it. And frankly, we don't think this is fixing the crime. I think the root of these issues are lack of access to certain resources, the inflated cost of living. Like, these are the real issues, and these cameras feel like a band-aid.
15: I remember this memory from probably 6 years ago. It was a town in Atlanta called Shambly, Georgia. It's a predominantly immigrant community. It's a mixed community.
12: This is Garrett Langley. He's the founder and CEO of Flock Safety. I'm speaking to him at his Atlanta office.
15: And this little boy was kidnapped from his mother's hands of a stroller. And we were able to find the vehicle, get on the highway, and by the time, you know, that vehicle pulled into their house, the GBI and local police department were there ready to safely get that kid returned home. And I'd asked the chief, you know, why did this happen here? I said, Garrett, the problem with this community is criminals, bad people, victimize the immigrant community because they're afraid to call 911. And I bring that up because I sympathize for the people you're describing in Texas. And I think it's important to denote that for the last 9 years, we've operated under this right that everyone has a fundamental right to be safe. And I still think that's true.
12: Can ICE or federal immigration enforcement access Flock cameras?
15: Not through us.
12: So federal immigration enforcement can't access the Flock network through you directly, but that's it correct. Can access the Flock network should a local police officer choose to share their access.
15: So that would be near impossible. They would be either breaking our contract with them, or they would probably be breaking a policy internally.
12: But it does happen. So, we've seen on audit logs ICE being put as the reason for search.
15: Yeah, and some police departments have standing agreements with federal law enforcement to work together. And in that case, as long as it's a lawful investigation, we're not going to tell cities what laws they should or should not enforce.
12: And in the US, there are a lot of different local law enforcement agencies.
15: You know, it's a really interesting phenomenon in America. There's 18,000 police departments. And so it used to be before Flock that if I stole a car in one city and drove to the next, I did not exist. So in the Flock world, some of our customers, very much against immigration enforcement, And they might want to still solve homicides with the city next door that wants to support immigration enforcement. And so we've built these controls so they can say, look, on homicides, on stolen cars, on missing people, we want to work together. But on these types of crimes, we disagree on the societal benefit of that law. And it might sound confusing, because it is, because there's 18,000 cities and we support, 7,000 of them.
0: In terms of the number of cameras, how many do you have in the US ballpark?
15: We are a leading provider, but by no means the only provider in the country.
0: But can you give me numbers?
15: We don't typically report on like specific numbers.
0: Okay. I saw 100,000 approximately. Is that like ballpark?
15: I think it's reasonable. Last year, we helped solve about 1 million crimes, over 10,000 missing people. And what matters to us is it becomes so difficult to commit a crime that people choose not to.
0: And so you're going to do that through kind of a large surveillance network?
15: I wouldn't call it that.
0: So you don't like the word surveillance, but I saw your patents. There are three different patents that say surveillance. So you are a surveillance company.
15: Still wouldn't choose those words. Just because like there is a conception with the word surveillance of Big Brother, of someone hiding behind a screen secretly watching you. And that's not what we do, because we have transparency, right? Our cameras are in public spaces. Our products have incredible guardrails built into them.
12: These sorts of reassurances haven't stopped the anti-Flock backlash, and it's escalated further than vandalism. A Houston man is facing federal charges in Georgia for allegedly leaving a message on Flock's voicemail threatening to kill its employees, along with anti-Semitic abuse.
15: Threats of violence, it's just, whether it's based off of your religion, whether it's based off of your race, like where you work, to me it's horrible.
0: There are 63 different law enforcement agencies in Houston alone, ranging from the big dogs, the sheriff of the county, or the Houston police, through smaller police departments to law enforcement of school districts or universities. Now, those big dogs didn't want to talk to me, but I'm on my way to meet Chief Ray Schultz of the Memorial Villages Police Department on the northwest corner of Houston.
3: People live here for the quality of life. Most of the properties are at least a half an acre, if not larger. We're an independent group of cities that were created back in the 1970s. And basically the city of Houston has now grown all the way around us. So we're a city within another city.
12: Some Memorial Village's residents are celebrities or sports stars. It's regularly ranked as one of the safest communities in the U.S., and it was one of Flock's early adopters.
3: We started off in 2019 with one single camera.
0: Okay.
3: Because I had to do a proof of concept. Within days, we had a burglary occur, and the perpetrator had entered in through a doggy door in the back of the house. A receipt had must have fallen out of one of their pockets when they were crawling through the door. The receipt was from about an hour prior to the burglary occurring. At a fast food restaurant. So we looked at the number of vehicles that had gone through the ALPR. We went up to the restaurant, we pulled their CCTV video footage, and guess what we found? One vehicle that was in that parking lot at the same time that the items were purchased. It was the same vehicle that drove by our ALPR that's on the street to where the burglary occurred.
0: How much more difficult would that investigation have been without that ALPR camera on that road?
3: Probably impossible.
12: Ray says the community welcomed this technology, and 7 years later, his police department owns 34 of these cameras. He's been surprised to see the nationwide backlash now.
3: Well, first of all, the cameras don't follow anybody. There's nobody sitting there watching the ALPR cameras, and I can use it myself as an example. We read 4.2 million license plates last month. There's nobody watching those license plates. Every search that we do, it has to be for a reason. And you still have to do your homework. All it tells us is that this license plate was at this location at this date and time. If I want to know who that plate belongs to, now I have to go into a different database. That is not in the Flock system at all.
12: Chief Schultz doesn't share his Flock data with federal immigration agencies.
3: I don't think it's good for local law enforcement, because we are that very first line between the community and public safety, and we need to keep that trust in place. Every profession, there's bad actors. Law enforcement has their own as well. I've seen that in my 44 years. We have to hold those people accountable. But don't throw out a tool that is valuable that can help recover a missing child. Unfortunately, some of these quests that are going on right now to get law enforcement not to use some of these tools, that's just another way to defund law enforcement.
12: Some of the anti-surveillance backlash comes from the left, including police abolitionist campaigners. But there's a remarkable bipartisan element to this story. On the right, some conservatives see America's massive surveillance network as an attack on their freedom. A Republican congressman, Keith Self from Texas, has recently proposed the so-called Privacy Act, which would require federal agencies to obtain a warrant before accessing data collected by surveillance systems like Flock.
4: This is a surveillance state that Americans just don't like.
12: Congressman Self isn't the only one using the democratic process to take on surveillance. In the city of San Marcos, about 3 hours west of Houston, I meet 29-year-old city council member Amanda Rodriguez.
5: I was blessed to be elected in November of 2024.
12: Amanda says the police union campaigned against her.
5: I will be honest, I very much align myself with police and prison abolition.
12: One of Amanda's first moves was to challenge a proposal to more than double the city's Flock deployment, from 14 automatic license plate readers to 33.
5: Mind you, we're a town of... the last census was 67,000. I think we're 50 square miles. And, you know, you do the math, that's a large net.
0: You've got a background in police abolition work. Mm-hmm. Is there an argument that you wouldn't accept any technologies that would support law enforcement? You know, some would call you a radical.
5: Many people call me a radical. I'll say that already. I would argue, despite my personal opinions, when I get on this body, I have to be pragmatic, and I do have to represent people. I think in a digital age that we live in today, as policing continues to exist as an institution, to think that there is not going to be some incorporation of tech within that institution, I would be quite ignorant, right?
12: After several months of debates and policy changes, not only did the proposed expansion fall through, but the council let the whole Flock contract end.
0: Okay, so the city no longer has a contract with Flock. Mm-hmm. So that means there are no Flock cameras in San Marcos at all now?
5: There are none on city property. There are still cameras here.
12: And this is the part of the story that's often missed. It's not only public bodies, agencies subject to democratic oversight, that have access to surveillance technologies. It's private companies too. Across the United States, people are tuning in to the big surveillance systems that have grown around them. They're tracking Flock cameras, drone contracts, and facial recognition software, as well as the data centers and infrastructure that props up this modern digital era. The distinctive black Flock camera poles people see popping up in their neighborhoods are a visual representation of the state, of AI, of the influence tech has over their lives. And while some see the value in these tools, others are emphatically saying no. Assignment was presented and produced by me, Ellie House.
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12: In a world not designed for women, artificial intelligence reveals how real-world gender bias is coded into our systems. Join us as we explore how AI systems like voice assistants, translation apps, and even hiring tools are often trained with bad data, meaning they reflect the inequalities found in society. As awareness grows, we also ask what change can look like. More inclusive data, better regulation, and the technology shaping our future working fairly for everyone. That's Women Not Included for Discovery after the news.
17: BBC News with Emily Thomas. A Russian ballistic missile attack has killed at least 12 people in Ukraine's capital and the surrounding region. The strikes came after 5 days of non-stop drone attacks. The EU's foreign policy chief says it would be highly desirable if member countries with stocks of interceptor missiles nearing their expiry date could donate them to Ukraine. Kaja Kallas was speaking in Dublin ahead of a defence and foreign ministers meeting. More than 1,000 people are now confirmed to have died in the flash floods that struck a Himalayan region on the Nepal-Tibet border last week. Almost 4,000 others are still accounted for. The wife of Israel's prime minister has provoked a political storm by alleging that the leader of the opposition Democrats, Yair Golan, had advanced knowledge of the Hamas October 7th attack. The Democrats condemned Sarah Netanyahu's claim as a deceitful conspiracy theory bordering on insanity. Colombia's president says at least 20 people have been killed in the biggest airstrike on dissident militants since he came to power last month. Abelardo de la Espriella said among the dead was a leading member of a FARC splinter group which refused to sign up to a previous peace deal. A jury in Las Vegas has found a former gang leader guilty of the murder of the rapper Tupac Shakur 30 years ago. Dwayne Davis was convicted of orchestrating the drive-by killing of the 25-year-old musician. Japan has introduced new guidelines relaxing constraints on overtime to deal with a serious labour shortage. The relaxation aims to help sectors such as hospitality and transport. And Kenyan aviation workers have ended a strike that disrupted operations at the country's main airport for 2 days. Thousands of passengers were stranded in Nairobi as workers staged a go-slow. And that's the latest world news from the BBC.
12: I have a smart speaker at home, which I use pretty much every day. I talk to it and it does handy little tasks for me, like set timers, play music and tell me the weather. It is a very useful device, but for one pretty annoying quirk, sometimes it simply just does not understand what I'm saying. While with my husband, it seems to have no issues at all. We have very similar accents, so I know that's not the problem. So I did a bit of investigating, and I found that in 2016, a linguistics researcher from the University of Washington found that speech recognition software from one of the largest companies using AI today was 70% more likely to accurately recognize male speech than female speech. And look, things have improved since 2016, but it's still far from perfect. And what's been a minor inconvenience for me can have serious safety implications for others. Voice recognition software in cars is supposed to make driving safer by removing the distraction of having to physically type something in. But that's going to have the opposite effect if you are fighting against something that doesn't understand you. I'm Ella Hubber, and this is Women Not Included for Discovery on the BBC World Service. In this six-part series, we will be exploring the many ways the world has not been designed with women in mind. Today, we're talking about the tools which run on artificial intelligence that are working their way into every corner of our lives. And looking into this with me is health and science journalist Katie Silver in Sydney, Australia.
9: Hi, Ella. Lovely to be here.
12: So Katie, have you personally come across any kind of gendered problems with AI?
9: Well, yeah, I use AI sometimes to transcribe interviews, for example, in Spanish. And I do notice it often defaults to almost like a male setting rather than a female one. For example, the person who led the project, la persona que lideró el proyecto, the AI will start using he when no gender was provided.
12: Okay, that's interesting because in my very limited understanding of Spanish, it is a gendered language and the la in la persona is feminine. So if anything, I would have thought the AI translation would default to she.
9: That makes sense. And I guess in this case, the assumption that someone who leads the project is a man always wins out. It's not just me that's noticed this. So, for example, in 2018, Dr. Munera Bano, who's a lecturer in software engineering at Swinburne University of Technology in Melbourne, basically took phrases in English, translated them to Turkish, and then back again into English, and found that the AI

0: like leadership or technical or high status occupations. And there was a review paper last year that basically described this as one of the most persistent problems in machine translation.
1: I had perhaps naively assumed that removing humans from the equation would mean greater objectivity and less gender bias in applications like this. But I'm starting to think that I was wrong. So the question now is, how far does gender bias in AI go? Katie, are you happy to go away and do a bit more research on this?
0: Absolutely. It's fascinating.
1: Fantastic. We will meet back here soon.
2: Bias in the data that these AI systems are being trained on.
3: They're based on this kind of idea that women serve.
2: Physical and mental health issues of women are being downplayed.
3: This is where we are going wrong, to consider the AI can be objective.
1: Hi, Katie. Welcome back.
0: Hi, Ella. What have you got for me?
1: So I've talked with a few experts who have explained not only where there is gender bias in AI, but how and why. To get to the bottom of this, I spoke to Micah Harbers, who is a professor of artificial intelligence and society at the Rotterdam University of Applied Sciences in the Netherlands. And to start us off, she explained how AI is initially designed.
2: A lot of AI systems basically work like they are being exposed to a lot of data, and then they're being trained on this data, which means these models perform all kinds of calculations to sort of recognize patterns in these data. And what they can then do is predict the outcomes or words that you as a user would most likely want to hear. So for example, if we talk about large language models like Claude and ChatGPT, they predict the most likely next word. The model doesn't really understand what you're saying, but it's just predicting based on all the text it has seen to follow up.
1: And so at this level, training, prediction, how does AI become gender biased?
2: There are different reasons, but there is a bias often in the data that these AI systems are being trained on. Again, if we talk about large language models, in the text and you look at jobs, there's more a stronger association between, for example, nurse and woman or female. And then for leader, for example, it's more strongly associated to man. So that's why if you ask for an image of a leader, you often get a white male.
1: And obviously AI goes much bigger than just large language models. Are there any areas that particularly alarm you when it comes to this gender bias?
2: An important area is healthcare. There's a study that shows that AI tools in healthcare are being used to generate summaries, for example, of notes or conversations of a consult. And in these summaries, health problems, physical or mental health issues of women are being downplayed compared to those of men. So, for example, pain is being downplayed.
1: You know, we're talking about data here and what goes in, but the bias isn't just the data, right? This is a reflection of other things.
2: So it's a reflection of inequalities in society. And I think that turns out in two ways. So I explained one way in which the data are biased, but there's another issue, and that is that women are less represented in data. You can see that particularly in healthcare, where there's just has been done way more research on men's health, men's body, how they respond to medicine. So then if you use AI based on symptoms, predict what is a possible disease, then it's harder to recognize certain diseases like cardiovascular or heart diseases, because there's simply less knowledge, less data about that for female bodies than for male bodies.
1: So, Katie, Micah tells us that AI trained on real-world data will reflect the real-world biases present in that data. It seems almost shockingly simple when you put it that way. But it wasn't something I was aware of before.
0: I also thought the healthcare stuff was really worrying. You know, I've done medical consults where it's written down, like I'm a health journalist, so I'm very, very clear about what's going on medically with me, and the fact that it could be downplaying that, I would never have thought. I'm also wondering, women are notoriously underrepresented in tech fields, particularly AI. So would bringing more women into these fields improve things?
1: So I did actually ask Micah this. Let me just play what she said for you.
2: I think more women in the field can contribute, as research shows that women

0: are more likely to recognize ethical issues, particularly regarding gender bias, and they're also more likely to work on them to solve them. However, I think that simply adding more women is insufficient because in a lot of companies, they're often male dominated, but you also have a very masculine working culture. In a lot of companies, if women raise these issues, they really have problems being taken seriously. So adding women would help, but what is needed is also a cultural change.
1: So there you go. Even when women are present, they are not necessarily listened to due to the culture.
2: But culture is often, of course, that top-down problem. It starts with leadership and the people making the big decisions. So, a 2025 report analyzed the boards of 141 California-based AI companies and found that 43% didn't even have one woman on their board.
1: Wow.
2: I know it's crazy. Perhaps more women at the top might help to change some of that culture.
1: Maybe, you'd hope so. But I think another aspect to this is that women are also less likely to use AI tools, and that may also reflect their involvement at higher levels. So maybe women need to be more involved and more active in using AI, but I will say it's a double-edged sword. I went back to Micah later on because she had found a new study concerning women who do use AI at work.
0: New research has come out that shows that women who use AI are more often seen as incompetent more than men, and men who use AI are more often seen as pragmatic.
2: Stop it. Stop. That's ridiculous and depressing.
1: It's a lose-lose situation.
2: Damned if you do, damned if you don't.
1: Something else that jumped out to me talking to Micah was this idea that AI, it can only make what it gets, you know? There is no capacity for nuance here.
2: Even if we correct the research data to include more women or different nationalities, the problem is the original AI models may already be built on biased data. So, for example, while adding that more diverse data helps, it doesn't automatically fix the problem. So, if an AI system is built on biased data or assumptions, it can still produce biased results even when you feed it better information. It's almost like a bit like trying to correct a wrong recipe after the cake is already baked.
1: Very good point. It's kind of like it's trying to train an AI to recognize all the colors of the rainbow, but then only ever showing it blue and yellow. It's not going to find red, you know? You're listening to Women Not Included for Discovery on the BBC World Service, where we explore the many ways the world is not designed for women. This time, we're talking about tools run on artificial intelligence. We've discussed how the AI technology we use is a direct reflection of our unequal society. If biased data goes in, biased results come out. Now, let's take a look at the real scope of the problem. Professor Pragya Aggarwal is a behavioral and data scientist and author of several books exploring unconscious bias around race and gender. When she began looking into bias in AI, it was in facial recognition software.
3: We found that the facial recognition apps or tools that had huge amounts of sexism, but also racism and biases at the intersection of both. For example, research has shown that the error rates for some of the facial recognition apps are as much as 34% for darker skinned women, but even less than 1% for lighter skinned or white men. Also, there was a big company that launched a card, a credit card, and there was a huge amount of uproar about it and discussion because we found that the card's algorithm was actually giving women lower credit limits than men, even when they had the equal score. And so this was automating financial discrimination.
1: Okay, so this is, it's pervasive, it's everywhere. And one area you've talked about extensively is voice assistants, chatbots.
3: So data from 2024 shows that up to 8 billion people are using voice assistants many times, several times a day. And we find that most of the voice assistants are feminized. So they have feminine names and feminine voices. And they are based in this kind of idea that women serve. That women are subservient. Data from 2025 finds that actually 50% of human machine exchanges were verbally abusive. And 44% were actually using sexually explicit language. So there was a report done by UN, which was titled, I'd Blush If I Could, which analyzed what kind of response was built in or programmed into these voice assistant if they were confronted with sexually explicit or abusive messages. And they would often be either flirtatious, they would go silent, or they would say, for instance, one of the voice assistants said, I'd blush if I could. There was nothing inbuilt in them or programmed in them which retorted or challenged this kind of behavior. And so we see these entrenched norms, the culture that these voice assistants are being built in is being transferred from the real world into technology.
1: It's interesting because I think a lot of people think this is just a design quirk, but it seems like it is really perpetuating real life biases.
3: It absolutely is. And it's a two-way process. So on one hand, it is reflecting our societal kind of gendered biases and norms and stereotypes, but it is also reinforcing them and exaggerating them as well. For instance, while women chatbots serve, men instruct.
1: And so are there instances where people don't like to hear women's voices as voice assistants?
3: Yes, there was a study done in Germany. So I was looking at a satellite navigation system, and the people there did not like a feminized voice because they did not like a woman giving them instructions, or they don't trust the instructions that are given by women.
1: So this area of chatbots, voice assistants, it's perpetuating an implicit bias. But I'm also really interested in more tangible and immediate effects on women. And one of the areas you've talked about is how AI has been used as a hiring tool. What do we see here?
3: Yes, the recent data shows that up to 70% of organizations are now using AI tools for pre-screening, which looks for keywords. And there was an example in 2018 when one of the big companies launched this automated hiring algorithm, which was supposed to actually eliminate the human biases which go into hiring. It was found that very quickly, this algorithm started to penalize CVs which had the word women in it, even with anonymized CVs that didn't have names. Anything, if they say they were part of a women's basketball team, they didn't consider that CV. It has a huge real-world implication for how women are hired, what kind of opportunities they get. And this is where we are going wrong, to consider the AI can be objective or neutral, but it's not neutral.
1: Thank you to Pragya Agarwal. So we heard from Micah before that AI trained on certain data reflects the biases in our world. But Pragya is adding here that it also amplifies and scales them. And that can be implicit bias, like the way we treat female coded machines like chatbots, or explicit impacts on women in areas like hiring and finance. This is a big scale problem.
2: I was absolutely shocked by the idea of people using sexually explicit language for their bots. Maybe I'm sheltered, but I mean, what? I guess it's like almost like this early stage of now, you know, so many people with these AI partners or girlfriends.
1: Yes. Oh, I didn't even think about AI girlfriends.
2: Well, they're submissive as well, by all accounts, I think.
1: And unlike with chatbots, the girlfriends are explicitly trained to be submissive. And so that is concerning.
2: It is concerning, isn't it? I've actually deliberately optimized my CV for AI. So I basically put my CV into a large language model and said, can you optimize this for an ATS or applicant tracking system that uses AI? So then your CV is basically tweaked almost so that like my AI meets their AI, and eventually a human might hire another human.
1: There's something incredibly sad about that. But what about, did you find that it removed any gendered language if you had it?
2: I'd have to check that. I didn't notice it, but it's an interesting idea.
1: I mean, hiring practices are a really good example of like the immediate way women are affected by AI bias, but I have seen much more than this. So one study from the Berkeley Haas Center for Equity, Gender and Leadership found that about 44% of the AI systems they analyzed showed gender bias. And this was in, yes, hiring, but also advertisement, college applications, surveillance and policing, even public benefits like eligibility for food stamps.
2: So basically at every step of the way, that's terrible. What about how gender intersects with race?
1: 25% of the systems exhibited both gender and racial bias together.
2: If you're a woman and you're of a different ethnicity, you're really, really stuffed. And AI can affect inequality much more broadly too. Towards the end of last year, I went to Bangkok for the release of a report by the UN Development Programme, and it did extensive research and modelling into all the ways that AI could widen inequality. And the people who were most likely to be left behind were poor women.
1: How so?
2: So the report found that women tend to be in jobs that are twice as exposed to automation. So think things like textiles, back office processing, retail. Also, women are potentially less likely to use AI, particularly rural women in poorer countries. So they're not getting that early mover advantage of using AI. This is what one of the report authors said: AI affects the most vulnerable person. And in most of our countries, that person is a young woman. If you protect her, you protect the entire population.
1: But how do we protect her? Let's talk solutions now, Katie. Professor of Artificial Intelligence and Society, Micah Harbers, told me that there is no quick and easy fix here. But let's start with the most glaring issue, the data. If one of the problems is biased data going in, can we just start with better data?
0: It depends on the AI application. For more narrow AI applications, for example, voice recognition systems used to be worse for female voices than for male voices. And that is because these systems were trained with more examples of male speech. So then you add more data and it starts to perform better for different kinds of voices.
1: Okay, so we can in theory, and have, it seems, improved in some areas like voice recognition, where we can just put more representative data in. But then what about areas like large language models, like chatbots, which are trained on the entire internet's worth of data?
0: There it's much harder. You could, in theory, say add more data, but how do you do that? Or select the data that is non-sexist, but this is such huge amounts that is really impossible. So in those cases, you can mitigate sexism in AI models somewhat by training a model based on data from the internet and then adding rules on top of that. An often used technique for that is reinforcement learning from human feedback. But still, when is something non-sexist? That's really complicated. Do you want outputs of AI models to reflect current inequalities? Do you always want to make it 50-50%? So if you talk about a leader, a housewife, a breadwinner, how do you represent it, as a man or as a woman? Or you could argue, well, in order to compensate for the inequalities of society, you should actually try to correct that.
1: And for things like large language models, before we can even make a change, there first needs to be a cultural shift,
0: yeah,
1: in order for people to actually address these things.
0: Exactly. Because then it's also the question, are companies that currently develop these models going to want to invest in that? Because it will require a lot of effort. And yeah, personally, I don't think the big tech companies are currently willing to invest.
1: What else needs to change?
0: Currently, AI is being very underregulated. The largest regulation of AI in the world is now in the European Union. They are introducing the AI Act.
1: What kind of things does it outline?
0: It depends. It makes a difference between AI systems with high risk, minimal risk, and limited risk. And depending on the risk category, it gives certain regulations. But for example, if you interact with a chatbot, as a user, you have the right to know that you're speaking to an AI.
1: As far as addressing the gender bias in AI goes, what kind of action are we seeing here in the regulation?
0: For the high risk level, which are systems, for example, that decide or give advice about access to things like employment, education, public services, or that do credit scoring, companies applying these kinds of systems have to do all kinds of checks. Gender bias is not explicitly included, but for example, is the system that you're using fair? But it's also hard to check whether companies are actually doing this, and we'll really have to see how that will develop.
1: Are you optimistic about this?
0: Well, I think it's a very good step in the right direction. Personally, I don't think it's enough.
1: Thank you to Micah Harbers. So fixing bias isn't just a technical data-led challenge, although that is a huge part of it. It's also about stronger guardrails in regulation, but it's not quite there. We need deeper cultural shifts, it seems like. What do you think, Katie?
2: Cultural shifts and kind of, as you were saying, I guess company buy-in. And if you've only got that small amount of board representation of women, I don't know, this kind of like tech bro culture in Silicon Valley just seems to have kind of gotten worse in recent years. The other part that I thought was quite interesting was when it comes to regulation, and you've got this fundamental issue where countries don't really want to miss out. The EU is perhaps one of the few jurisdictions that might be big enough to kind of move the dial on this. But looking at smaller countries here in Australia, there's been attempts to crack down on AI, but at the same time, you don't want to like stifle investment. It's a tricky line to walk for these governments.
1: We've heard about the EU from Micah there, but I know you've been looking into this from a more global perspective, Katie. What kind of changes are experts calling for out there?
2: Particularly when it comes to developing countries, they're talking about targeted programs for women's digital and AI literacy. They're often missing out, particularly because they may not have the internet on their phones, those sorts of things. And also women's groups also need to be consulted in the model development.
1: There is some good news in the area that I've seen.
2: Thank God for that. What is it?
1: So the Women for Ethical AI platform was launched by UNESCO in 2023, and it aims to directly support governments and organizations in implementing a global ethical framework for artificial intelligence. Amongst other things, basically, they're trying to ensure that women are equally represented in the design and use of AI.
2: That's good. That's great news. I have seen one other tangible solution. It's called the Universal Trusted Credentials Initiative. It's in Singapore. And it uses different data points to approve loans. For example, if they consistently pay their utilities bills or they maintain good relationships with suppliers, to rate businesses that would be previously excluded from conventional lending processes. And this has the potential to increase loan approval rates for women-owned businesses as well as rural enterprises.
1: That is all we have time for today. As we've heard, artificial intelligence is not some neutral, all-seeing technology. It is a mirror reflecting back and even amplifying the inequalities already present in our world. And from hiring tools to financial decisions, the consequences for women are far from trivial. But there is also momentum for change in new regulation and ethical frameworks, although it will take some time to get there. A huge thank you to Katie Silver for exploring all of this with me.
2: Thanks, Ella. It's been fascinating.
1: Women Not Included for Discovery on the BBC World Service was presented and produced by me, Ella Hubber, with additional production support from Elliot Prince. Join us next time as we investigate the hidden medical cost of designing for the average man, uncovering how everything from medical implants to surgical tools can fail women when they're left out of the data.
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8: It's primary day in Massachusetts, where voters will decide races, including the contentious Senate battle between Senator Ed Markey and Congressman Seth Moulton. Good morning, it's Tuesday, September 1st. I'm Tori Bedford. This is GBH's Morning Edition. Jury deliberations wrapped up yesterday without a verdict in the Lindsey Clancy murder trial.
9: With the case drawing national attention and spawning conspiracy theories, the Clancy jury has had to block out a lot of outside noise.
8: Plus, hundreds gathered on Boston Common for International Overdose Awareness Day, honoring those lost to substance use disorder.
10: A friend of mine told me, you have a voice, use it. Nobody has a voice like the grieving mother.
8: Red Sox are back with a victory over the Mariners at home. Foggy, some showers possible today. Highs near 70. It's 6:01.
11: Live from NPR News in New York City, I'm Dwahli Saikautau. President Trump says he is pleased that the Supreme Court has ruled in his favor to allow the construction of his controversial $400 million White House ballroom. NPR's Kerry Johnson reports the move drew a dissent from conservative Chief Justice John Roberts.
12: The court said it was not tackling the heart of the matter, whether this construction is legal for now. But the majority, five justices, said the group suing over the ballroom project had not suffered a direct, concrete injury that would allow it to bring the case to court. The Supreme Court majority said, quote, mere offense, disagreement, or distaste does not qualify as an injury to get through those courthouse doors.
11: The White House ballroom is expected to be completed in the summer of 2028. A new whistleblower report warns the U.S. Postal Service's plan for President Trump's push to restrict mail-in voting could derail the midterm election. Key parts of that plan remain blocked for now by a court order, as NPR's Hanzila Wang reports.
13: President Trump's order calls for the U.S. Postal Service to deliver mail-in ballots only to people on voter lists that the states would have to turn over to USPS. We should note USPS is a financial support of NPR. The Postal Service has been working on an online portal that would allow state election officials to submit voter names. But a new whistleblower report claims the online system has not been properly tested and could lead to eligible absentee voters not getting ballots in time or at all. Democratic Senator Richard Blumenthal of Connecticut submitted the report to USPS.
14: What the disclosure reveals is that the Postal Service has designed a system that is intended to fail.
13: Spokespeople for USPS did not respond to questions about the whistleblower's claims. Anzila Wong, NPR News.
11: At Grand Canyon National Park, search and rescue crews have recovered a second body following severe flash flooding over the weekend. Ryan Heinches of member station KNAU reports the body of a 46-year-old man was found downstream in the Colorado River on Sunday.
15: The flash flooding in Bright Angel Creek tore through Phantom Ranch at the bottom of the canyon, destroying bridges and other infrastructure. More than 60 hikers and others were later evacuated by helicopter. It's common for the Grand Canyon to receive intense rainfall, but not in such a steep, rocky area. Rain also fell on areas hit by last year's Dragon Bravo fire on the North Rim. Officials say that likely contributed to the severity of flooding and debris flows. Meanwhile, an estimated 40% of the water pipeline that supplies the park's South Rim has been destroyed or damaged. Overnight lodging in the park has been suspended and strict water restrictions are in place. For NPR News, I'm Ryan Heinches in Flagstaff.
11: Shares in Asia fell following renewed fighting in the U.S.-Israeli war against Iran. 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
8: Good Tuesday morning, live from the GBH newsroom in Boston. I'm Tori Bedford. It's primary day in Massachusetts. Voters will be headed out to cast their ballots. Polls open across the state at 7 o'clock this morning. Perhaps the biggest race is the Democratic Senate contest between incumbent Ed Markey and his challenger, Congressman Seth Moulton. Meantime, multiple candidates are hoping to win the Democratic nomination to fill Moulton's seat in the House of Representatives. Other major contests include the Republican gubernatorial primary between businessman Mike Minogue and former Baker administration official Brian Shortsleeve. Governor Maura Healey is running unopposed in the Democratic primary. There's also the Suffolk DA race between incumbent Kevin Hayden and his challengers, former Suffolk DA Rachel Rollins and one-time assistant DA Linda Champion. We'll have coverage throughout the day here on 89.7 GBH, including special coverage of the results once polls close at 8 o'clock tonight. Jury deliberations wrapped up yesterday without a verdict in the trial of Lindsay Clancy, the Duxbury woman accused of killing her three children in the basement of their home. GBH's Liz Nieslas has more.
16: Lindsay Clancy admitted killing her children, but her lawyer says severe postpartum mental illness left her unaware or unable to control her actions. If the jury agrees, Clancy would be confined to a state psychiatric hospital. But if the jury thinks she knew what she was doing, they could convict her of first first-degree murder, second-degree murder, or the lesser charge of manslaughter. Legal experts say the option of manslaughter could help jurors reach a unanimous verdict. With the case drawing national attention and spawning conspiracy theories, the Clancy jury has had to block out a lot of outside noise, and they've been warned by the judge to avoid any type of coverage. Liz Niesloss, GBH News.
8: Red Sox and radio announcer Will Fleming is apologizing for comments he made during Sunday's game against the New York Yankees. Fleming, who handles play-by-play duties for Red Sox radio partner WEEI, said a Sox pitcher should, quote, drill a Yankee batter. The comment came after the Yankees' Jazz Chisholm stole two bases while his team was ahead by 6 runs, a sort of move that some see as a violation of baseball's so-called unwritten rules. Fleming went on to call Chisholm a, quote, Bush League player and said that he, quote, plays the game the wrong way. In a post to social media, Fleming wrote, quote, my comments during yesterday's broadcast crossed a line. In sports, a sea of Rozanov and Hollander jerseys filled the stands of Fenway for heated rivalry night. Fans of the show enjoyed a win for the Sox. They beat the Mariners 9-8 in 10 innings. The two teams are back at Fenway tonight, first pitch at 6:45 p.m. Looking at the forecast this morning, we'll have some light rain now. It'll continue on and off throughout the day. GBH meteorologist Dave Epstein has your full forecast.
17: Few showers and a thunderstorm possible today, especially this afternoon. Temperatures up near 70, so it's a bit cooler than it's been. Tomorrow, we're going to see temperatures in the low 70s after being near 60 tonight. Most of those showers coming to an end. Tomorrow should be mostly a dry day, and then we get back to a few showers, especially the first half of Thursday. Temperature up near 80. Right now, Friday, Saturday, and Sunday, maybe even into Monday, all look sunny. For GBH News, I'm Dave Epstein.
8: It's 69 degrees in Boston. 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
19: It's Morning Edition from NPR News. I'm Leila Fadel in Washington, D.C.
20: Enemy Martinez in Los Angeles, California. Finance ministers from the world's biggest economies are gathered in the mountains of North Carolina this week.
19: They're talking about how to encourage faster economic growth while also putting the squeeze on the economy of Iran. It's the first time the U.S. has played host to the G20 summit in more than a decade and a half.
20: NPR Scott Horsley has been monitoring the talks. Scott, Treasury Secretary Scott Bessent is pushing other members of the G20 to join the U.S. in tightening the screws on Iran. How's that going for him so far?
21: It's a mixed bag, eh? So far, the U.S. has been unable to force Iran to reopen the Strait of Hormuz using military force. So last week, the administration announced what it's calling Operation Economic Outcast to sever Tehran's remaining links to the global economy. Of course, Iran itself is already heavily sanctioned, but now the U.S. is threatening to punish other countries that do business with Iran. At the G20 summit, Treasury Secretary Bessent said he was pleased to get enthusiastic backing for the effort from the European Union. But, you know, Josh Lipsey, who's a senior director of the Geoeconomic Center at the Atlantic Council, says it's not really the EU Bessent needs to win over.
22: You have the U.S. going to the G20 and sitting across the table from countries like China and Turkey, which are economic lifelines for Iran, and asking them to crack down. And the question across that table is, how serious are you about those threats? China does not feel that the U.S. is incredibly serious about those threats right now.
21: Meanwhile, the U.S. and its allies are paying a price for the ongoing stalemate with Iran. Gas prices here at home are still more than $1 a gallon higher than they were before the war began, and diesel prices are almost $2 higher.
20: So this meeting, Scott, is supposed to promote economic growth around the world. How does the U.S. propose to do just that?
21: Deregulation, oil and gas production, and cutting taxes. Of course, the GOP tax cuts last year have added to the U.S. federal debt, which topped $40 trillion a couple of weeks ago. And that's forcing the U.S. to borrow money from investors around the world. But Bessent insists there is a simple solution.
23: The world is awash in debt. And the only way for us to get out of this is to grow our way out of this.
21: Now, fiscal watchdogs acknowledge that growth is part of the solution, but they're doubtful that it's some kind of magic elixir. Federal debt in the U.S. is growing about 3 times as fast as the overall economy right now, and just paying interest on that debt is consuming more than a quarter of all government revenue.
20: So I saw that Russia's finance minister showed up at this week's meeting, which was a bit of a shock. Tell us more about that.
21: Yeah, this was the first time Russia's been represented in person at a G20 finance meeting since the country invaded Ukraine more than 4 years ago. And European ministers at the meeting protested. They refused to take part in the traditional family photo until the Russian finance minister bowed out. Bessent, however, appeared to have no such qualms. Meanwhile, of course, the U.S. is in a bitter trade spat with our next-door neighbor, Canada, whose finance minister is also in North Carolina. Lipsky says it's a curious backdrop when the U.S. is calling for global cooperation against Iran.
22: The whole reason the U.S. was able to stand up the G20 in the first place is because the world needed and wanted U.S. economic leadership. They needed it to stabilize the global economy. And the question some countries are asking at the moment is the U.S. a source of stability or instability in the global economy?
21: As the Premier of British Columbia said this summer, if you're picking fights with Canada, you don't have a friend in the world.
20: That's NPR's Scott Horsley. Scott, thanks.
21: You're welcome.
19: So how much support can the Trump administration expect to get from G20 countries for this economic pressure campaign against Iran? John Finer joins me now to discuss. He's a senior distinguished fellow at Yale Law School who served as principal deputy national security advisor in the Biden administration. Good morning, John.
0: Good morning.
19: Okay, so Scott Bessent is saying things are going great. We've gotten enthusiastic support for this economic pressure campaign. But does it matter if China's not on board, the biggest buyer of Iranian oil?
0: Well, Leila, oil is the biggest input to Iran's economy, to its government revenues, and China buys 90%+ of Iran's oil. So not only does China's participation, support, or at least acquiescence to these sanctions matter, in some sense, it's really the entire game. And so a major question that's facing the Trump administration in advance of Xi Jinping's visit later this month is, will China actually curtail its economic activity with Iran on a very full agenda with tech competition in Taiwan? Is the United States administration ready to put enough pressure on China to do that? And I think there are real questions about whether either of those things is true.
19: Now, the way that the administration has described this is with threats to sanction countries who keep doing business with Iran. Does that put the U.S.-China detente trade relations at risk?
0: Well, look, diplomacy is always a mix of carrots and sticks. The Obama administration pressured countries during the run-up to the JCPOA to limit its their economic activity with Iran. Sanctions can be a major component of getting a country to agree to a deal they might not otherwise agree to. But with China, it's much more challenging. China sees itself as a peer of the United States. They do not see themselves as vulnerable to American pressure, and they have cards to play, too, in the relationship with the United States, as we saw when the Trump administration put a lot of economic pressure on China last year, and China responded by withholding rare earth minerals from the United States, which made the Trump administration back down pretty quickly. So if this does escalate, it's not as if China doesn't have its own version of pressure to put back on the United States and continue down the path they're on.
19: And this request for support is coming at a time of tensions with other G20 countries, including Canada, over tariffs. How far do you anticipate other G20 countries going to pressure China with the U.S.?
0: In past instances where sanctions has worked to try to convince Iran to do things it didn't necessarily want to do, like reach the Joint Comprehensive Plan of Action, the nuclear deal under Obama, it was because the whole world had rallied behind the U.S. diplomatic effort to get Iran to put constraints on its nuclear program. And that meant countries like China and Russia, and of course our European allies, actually voted for sanctions in the United Nations that were ultimately placed on Iran and led to the negotiation that brought about the deal. In this instance, there is zero chance that those countries are going to be broadly supportive. Yes, the European countries are going to be on board, but as we discussed earlier, they are not the ones doing the bulk of the economic activity with Iran. So their support, while an important part of an overall approach, is not going to move the needle.
19: The Trump administration has made one major miscalculation after another since the decision it took to bomb Iran in the first place. The military campaign has not been swift as promised. There are no signs of regime change. In fact, it's a more entrenched government. And Iranian officials are refusing to submit to U.S. demands and negotiations, and so talks keep falling apart. Is this focus now on economic warfare going to be any different?
0: Well, you said it as well as I could. But one thing I think it's important to point out is Iran is under tremendous economic pressure.
19: Yeah.
0: You're seeing massive consumer price inflation inside Iran. Their economic activity and growth has been dramatically scaled back as a result of this war. But the big question from the very beginning has been, will any of that actually change the policy, the calculus, the agreement of Iran to do the kind of deal that the Trump administration can support. Iran did a deal with the Trump administration. It unraveled. I think Iran would probably do a version of that deal again, but nothing that I've seen suggests that Iran is going to actually acquiesce to some of the very severe demands that the Trump administration is making against them just because of this increased economic pressure. They're willing to endure the pain and make their population endure the pain, and that's why this is so hard.
19: If you were advising the president right now, what would you tell him to do at this point?
0: I think the United States should do a version of what it did before, take the best deal that is available to them, get back in the room and negotiate with the Iranians. Now with this added layer of pressure that they've put on, whatever impact it might have, and get out of this war that they never should have gotten into in the first place and that is costing us dramatically, including in terms of our military readiness in other parts of the world.
19: John Finer is a senior distinguished fellow at Yale Law School who served as principal deputy national security advisor in the Biden administration. Thank you.
0: Thanks, Layla.
20: President Trump's deportation goals depend largely on the cooperation of local law enforcement. Some Democratic-led states don't want to play along. Now, sheriffs who want to cooperate with ICE are suing. Here's NPR's Jacqueline Diaz.
1: Robert Milby is the sheriff of Wayne County, New York. He is one of 15 sheriffs suing the state. It's over a new state law banning local law enforcement agencies from signing on to partnerships with federal immigration agencies. These are called 287G agreements, and they deputize local police to perform federal immigration enforcement duties. Milby says his county doesn't have a 287G agreement in place, though he was in talks to sign one, according to the lawsuit. But he says he was motivated to join the lawsuit for a different reason.
2: This isn't about the immigration issue. This is about the overreach of our governor deciding what's best for our local governments.
1: Milby says when it comes to local law enforcement needs, he knows better than state leaders. Governor Kathy Hochul has said this lawsuit is a waste of taxpayer dollars, and she said her office is confident courts will side with the state. Roderick Hills Jr. says she's probably right. He's a law professor at NYU, and he says courts in previous cases have sided with states, saying they can impose their rules on cities and towns.
3: The city has no right against the state that created it. Think of it as like cities are the children of the state is the parent.
1: Hills and other experts said we can probably expect to see more of these types of cases. And we already are. Sheriffs in Maryland sued the state over its 287G ban. And New Mexico's attorney general is asking a judge to force two county sheriffs to terminate their ICE agreements. The federal government has stepped in too. In June, the Justice Department sued Virginia and New York over these bans. Sheriff Milby says that state, local, and federal authorities have to be able to work together seamlessly.
2: Throughout history, the only way that law enforcement is successful is when all levels work together.
1: Other law enforcement leaders have criticized the 287G program, saying cooperating with federal immigration officers erodes trust with local residents, especially immigrants who might be more reluctant to report crimes. A dozen of the New York sheriffs who had signed ICE cooperation deals dissolved or planned to dissolve those agreements. But last week, New York State sued one sheriff's agency for holding out. Jacqueline Diaz, NPR News.

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4: Good Tuesday morning and welcome to GBH's Morning Edition. I'm Tori Bedford. Thanks for being with us. Looking at local headlines this morning, three young men were shot near Lawrence High School yesterday afternoon during dismissal. The shooting was reported by a school resource officer who heard the shots coming from a Lawrence Housing Authority project nearby. The incident is currently under investigation and there's no word yet on the condition of the victims. The state's Department of Public Health says two more people in Massachusetts have tested positive for West Nile virus, bringing the total number of cases so far this year to five. The two positive tests came from Middlesex and Suffolk counties, and the DPH is warning that the risk remains high in the greater Boston area. And a woman swimming off Martha's Vineyard was injured yesterday by an apparent shark bite. The woman was hospitalized with non-life-threatening injuries, and swimming at Edgartown's South Beach was halted for a few hours as a precaution. More local news in 10 minutes here on GBH.
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0: This is Morning Edition from NPR News. I'm Amy Martinez.
1: And I'm Leila Fadel. San Francisco's boom in artificial intelligence is making a lot of people suddenly rich. NPR's Jennifer Ludden reports that's fueling a frenzy in the city's already pricey housing market.
2: Thank you.
3: On a Sunday afternoon in affluent Presidio Heights, a steady stream of people walk through this modern three-bed condo with big windows onto a back garden. At 1,600 square feet and an asking price of $2 million, it qualifies as entry level for a family here and a steal in the current market, says Paul Kitchen, a realtor with Compass Brokerage.
4: We've done more business this year than we've done ever, you know, setting records throughout.
3: Compass finds single-family home prices in San Francisco have skyrocketed 25% from a year ago. Kitchen says almost every sale now is a bidding war.
4: We've had clients who have bid, and it's turned out there's been 50 offers.
3: Yes, 50. He says that's a lot of emotion for the many who lost out.
4: 49 agents who have talked through the night with their clients, you know, people that have envisioned themselves there. They've talked to their banker, their loan officer.
3: Outside, after touring the condo, 30-year-old Colin Russell says he left San Francisco 2 years ago for grad school and moved back with his wife in June.
5: I couldn't have timed it worse, honestly.
3: His new job is in tech investment banking, solid income, but finding a two-bedroom within their budget has felt impossible.
5: Maybe every 2 weeks a new one comes on, and then it's just a feeding frenzy. The last place I saw today had 10 people, and I got there 2 minutes after it opened.
3: The competition has intensified as startups Anthropic and OpenAI prepare to go public. That sparked a flood of wealth already, with a bigger one to come. Add to that a massive housing shortage, and even all-cash offers of $25 million and more have been outbid. It's been dubbed a mansion deficit.
6: In June, there were 44 home sales that went at least $1 million over the asking price.
3: Mike Simonson is Compass's chief economist. He says for now, the price spikes are concentrated in a few upscale neighborhoods. But history shows that tech booms here and a longtime housing crunch have a big ripple effect, displacing people across the Bay Area and beyond.
6: You can't buy in California. You got to move to Texas. And that drives home prices up in Texas.
3: The AI explosion is also upending San Francisco's rental market, with a crush of workers back in offices and suddenly wealthy 20-somethings who can easily pay $10,000 a month in rent. David Blosser directs leasing at the apartment agency RentSF Now. They don't allow bidding wars, but he hears from realtor friends about the lengths that potential renters are going to.
7: They have told me someone offered them a brand new Samsung television if they give them this unit at this rate.
3: Rents have shot up, he says, and even for many in rent-controlled buildings, that has an impact.
7: The teacher, a service worker, or a nonprofit employee or family trying to move today, they become financially trapped in place.
3: At a hillside park with a view of downtown, 29-year-old Alex Brenner says he and his fiance just went through a brutal apartment search. They were hoping to find a two-bedroom since they both work from home and stood in a lot of lines at open houses.
8: Best case scenario, there's 5 people there. Worst case scenario, there's a line of 25. There was just down the street over there. We looked at a place and we're waiting in line, and it didn't even have a living room.
3: Before they could even see one place, the rent was bid up by $500, then another $500. They settled for a larger one-bedroom.
8: It's actually ridiculous, and we're making it really hard for people like me and my fiance who work in healthcare, who, you know, don't work in the tech industry and like our jobs. We don't want to, you know, jump ship, just to afford rent.
3: Brenner has a brother here and loves the outdoorsy lifestyle, but this dramatic price spike has given him pause about the high cost of staying long term. Jennifer Ludden, NPR News, San Francisco.
0: The Metropolitan Museum of Art will not be moving ahead with a major career retrospective of John Galliano planned for next year. It also won't be honoring the influential British fashion designer at the annual Met Gala next spring. NPR's Chloe Veltman reports the decision follows a renewed wave of anger against Galliano, the roots of which go back at least 15 years.
9: John Galliano was to become one of only 3 living fashion designers ever to get a solo show at the Metropolitan Museum of Art. Met trustee and Vogue magazine global editorial director Anna Wintour has long championed the 65-year-old British designer, gushing about him in the 2023 documentary High and Low, John Galliano.
10: It isn't often that you meet a great designer, but when you saw what John was doing, you realised that he was one of them.
9: But on Monday, Wintour joined both the museum and the designer in announcing the Galliano-themed exhibition and gala will not go forward. Wintour called Galliano's decision very courageous. Met director Max Hollane said the museum and the designer had agreed on this jointly. Galliano expressed sadness at the outcome, but said he did not want the debate surrounding him to place the Met in a difficult position. That debate centres around drunken, racist slurs the designer made around 15 years ago, like this one.
11: People like you would be dead today. Your mothers, your forefathers would be...
9: CNN was among the many news outlets to air this tape back in 2011. The designer was arrested and a French court convicted him of an anti-Semitic hate crime. Christian Dior dropped him as its creative director. Galliano went into rehab for his drinking and drug addictions. He continued to show remorse, including in a 2013 interview with Charlie Rose.
12: I apologise and I am trying to make amends in the best way that I can.
9: Some Met donors and community leaders appeared to support the museum's plans for the exhibition and the Met Gala honour when they were first announced in July. For example, Anti-Defamation League CEO Jonathan Greenblatt took to social media to say that his group had long since accepted Galliano's apology. But Greenblatt says they've changed their position.
13: With anti-Semitism at crisis levels, the Met honouring John Galliano at this moment was misguided.
9: The Met said information about a replacement exhibition and a new 2027 Met Gala honoree will be announced at a later date. Chloe Veltman, NPR News.
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18: 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Coming up on Morning Edition, we'll hear about a Texas Christian University's decision to rescind a local sports reporter's credentials following coverage of a locker room incident. 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
20: Live from NPR News in Washington, I'm Dave Mattingly. More than 1,000 people are now confirmed dead 6 days after flash flooding in Nepal along the border with Tibet. Search and rescue teams say they're still trying to reach hundreds of trapped power plant workers in the Himalayas. Vice President Vance and Michigan's Democratic Senate nominee are exchanging criticisms after Vance described him as evil while speaking in Detroit yesterday. Colin Jackson with Michigan Public Radio reports.
21: Vance's comments come as Republicans frame Democratic nominee Abdul El-Sayed as too extreme for supporting measures such as Medicare for All and abolishing immigration and customs enforcement. Vance accused him of being too divisive.
22: This guy is a gold mine of content, but unfortunately it's a gold mine of content of him fighting against the interests of the people in this room and fighting for the most terrible ideas and terrible policies and the craziest ideas out there.
21: El-Sayed says evil is taking away health care while starting trade wars and actual wars and, quote, dividing people for your own gain. Vance did not discuss the war with Iran or tensions with Canada. For NPR News, I'm Colin Jackson in Shelby Township, Michigan.
20: Today's Democratic Senate primary in Massachusetts features incumbent Ed Markey, backed by the party's progressive wing, against more moderate Congressman Seth Moulton. This is NPR News from Washington.
18: Good Tuesday morning. Live from the GBH newsroom in Boston, I'm Tori Bedford. More than 1,300 workers at the Encore Boston Harbor Casino say they're going on strike today. The union's contract expired at midnight last night, and union members will meet to authorize a strike later today before walking off the job. The impasse comes as the union is asking for raises for both tipped and non-tipped workers. Employees previously voted to authorize a strike back in 2023, but a last-minute deal averted a work stoppage. A plan to build a 26-story tower in Somerville's Davis Square has been canceled. The proposed development would have included about 500 apartments, but the project faced strong pushback from some residents. Davis Square community member Chris Beeland called the discussion bifurcated.
1: Some people were very much against putting a tall building there, and other people were very much in support of it because of the need for housing. And other people were sort of like, I think we need more housing, but I don't know if this fits in the neighborhood.
18: Beeland says he thinks the project's cancellation will lower the temperature in neighborhood politics. Barnstable County is working to update its 14-year-old wildfire management plan. Cape Cod has more than 100 wildfires each year, which are usually less than a quarter acre, according to Russell Norton of the Cape Cod Cooperative Extension.
2: We don't see a lot here on Cape Cod because of the suppression, but there's a huge amount of risk. This is a flammable area, and the potential for a damaging wildfire is out there.
18: Norton says the plan, which is expected to be complete next year, is being supported by a federal grant. Like much of Massachusetts, Cape Cod has been dealing with significant drought conditions over the past 2 years. And yesterday was International Overdose Awareness Day. GBH's Amanda Keene was on Boston Common, where 20,000 purple flags were planted to mourn those who've lost their lives.
19: A crowd of more than 100 people dressed in purple looked out on a sea of flags representing parents, children, siblings, and friends. Some of them shared their stories of both recovery and of heartbreak. Worcester State Rep. Kate Donahue says that even with a loving family and resources at his disposal, her son died of an overdose in 2018.
23: Yet, you know, with all that support, he still lost his life alone on the streets of Quincy.
19: Despite stories like Donahue's, recent data suggests there's reason for hope. Last year, Massachusetts had fewer than 1,000 opioid overdose deaths for the first time in more than a decade. Amanda Keene, GBH News.
18: It's 69 degrees in Boston. 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
0: It's Morning Edition from NPR News. I'm Amy Martinez in Los Angeles, California.
25: And I'm Leila Faldin in Washington, D.C. Good morning. The Secretary of the Army, Dan Driscoll, has resigned after just 18 months on the job.
0: Driscoll was the Army's top civilian leader, and his relationship with Defense Secretary Pete Hegseth has grown increasingly tense.
25: For more, we're joined by NPR National Security Correspondent Greg Myrie. Good morning, Greg.
26: Hi, Leila.
25: So what was the source of friction between Hegseth and Dan Driscoll, the Army Secretary?
26: Well, it really began almost immediately. Hegseth began dismissing many top military officers, including a number of senior Army generals, and replacing them with officers seen as more aligned with Hegseth. And Hegseth also blocked promotions of Black and women Army officers that Driscoll supported. And these personnel differences were seen as the main reason, but not the only reason, they didn't see eye to eye. So before Driscoll became Army Secretary, he worked in venture capital and explored ways new technology could upgrade the Army's drone program. And in office, he was sometimes known as Trump's drone guy. However, the Pentagon recently announced the dismantling of an

0: years of service, and he was an amazing transformational leader.
1: So this is just one episode that did make clear Hegseth and Driscoll were not on the same page.
2: How significant is this resignation at a time when the U.S. is still in the middle of a war it started with Iran?
1: Yeah, Layla, in the broad sense, this resignation is significant because it's part of this constant churn we're seeing at the Pentagon under Hegseth, and it's continuing as the Iran war still plays out with no end in sight. But we should note the Army Secretary is the Army's top civilian position. It's a critical job with a focus on issues such as overseeing personnel, dealing with the Army's budget, and longer-term planning. But this position is not part of the military chain of command. Driscoll is not commanding Army troops in the Middle East, though the Army does have significant forces there. The White House said in a statement that Driscoll was, quote, highly effective in advancing President Trump's agenda to make America strong again. And it noted he had done significant things like take part in negotiations that were aimed at trying to resolve the Russia-Ukraine war.
2: Now, Driscoll is very close with Vice President J.D. Vance. With Vance in his camp, does that mean he has a political future?
1: Yeah, quite possibly. Driscoll and J.D. Vance were both military veterans who served in Iraq, and they met at Yale Law School and became very good friends. Vance had pushed for Driscoll to get this position as Army Secretary, and Driscoll became the youngest ever Army Secretary when he took the job last year at age 38. So well before Driscoll's resignation, there was a good deal of speculation he would leave the position at some point to take a prominent role in a J.D. Vance presidential campaign. No one would be surprised if this is where Dan Driscoll turns up next.
2: That's NPR's Greg Myrie. Thank you, Greg.
1: Sure thing, Layla.
3: It's primary day in Massachusetts where voters are deciding whether Democratic Senator Ed Markey, who's 80 years old and has been in Congress for 50 years, should get another term. He is being challenged by 47-year-old Congressman Seth Moulton, who says it's time for a new generation of leadership. Senior political reporter Anthony Brooks of member station WBUR in Boston joins us now. Anthony, tell us more about the significance of this race so far.
4: Well, this is one of several races within the Democratic Party being fought across generational lines. Senator Ed Markey has been in Congress since before Representative Seth Moulton was even born. But unlike a lot of primary races where a younger progressive is trying to oust an older moderate, Markey, the 80-year-old incumbent, is a leader of the party's progressive wing. He backs Medicare for all, he backs higher taxes on millionaires and billionaires, and he's been endorsed by other progressives, including Massachusetts other Senator Elizabeth Warren and Senator Bernie Sanders. So here's a bit of what Markey told me last week.
5: I'm always the youngest guy in the room when it comes to new ideas, fighting for the future. And they are backing me in this election because they know that I have had their back on every single tough fight on the floor of the United States Senate.
4: And one of Markey's favorite lines is, it's not your age that matters, it's the age of your ideas.
3: All right, I will try to remember that if I ever hit 80 years old. Now, how has Congressman Moulton been campaigning against Senator Markey?
4: So Moulton argues that Markey is just too old. If he wins, he'd be 86 at the end of his next term. And Moulton says Democrats should learn the lessons of President Joe Biden, who he says clung to power too long. So here's a bit of what Moulton says.
6: It's a question of whether one person should hang on to a seat in Congress for 50 years while the world passes him by. It's time for a new generation of leadership because we have a new generation of challenges and also opportunities. And that's what this race is about.
4: And a little more about Moulton. He's a former Marine who won his first race for Congress 12 years ago by unseating a Democratic veteran. He challenged the leadership of former House Speaker Nancy Pelosi. Now he's campaigning again against the establishment.
3: And what about policy? Are there any significant differences between Markey and Moulton?
4: Not really. I mean, some small things. Markey backs Medicare for all. Moulton backs a public option. Markey also has criticized Moulton for raising questions about transgender students playing in girls' sports. But really, there's very little daylight between these two. And it's interesting because across the country, there's this debate among Democrats about whether to embrace progressives or moderates. But in this race, the question is more or less settled. And Moulton says he's one of two progressives in this race.
3: What are you hearing from voters?
4: Well, I spoke to one of Markey's supporters last week. It's Chris Trapper of Westwood outside of Boston. He told me he values Markey's long experience and is willing to overlook his age.
7: He's always been a leader and progressive, but before it was kind of cool, he was doing it. So just a fan of his for a long time.
4: On the other hand, Moulton supporters buy his argument that Democrats have failed to oppose

0: expose Trump effectively and that it's time for new leadership. Most polls have shown Markey ahead, but a lot of these primary polls have been wrong, so Moulton is hoping for an upset. And in deep blue Massachusetts, whichever Democrat wins today will be heavily favored to win in November.
1: That's Anthony Brooks of member station WBUR in Boston. Anthony, thanks.
0: My pleasure.
1: Michigan could be instrumental in deciding the balance of power in November's midterms. 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
1: I'm Marjorie Week, and tune in today. 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
4: Good Tuesday morning and happy primary day in Massachusetts. From the GBH newsroom, I'm Tori Bedford with Morning Edition. It's going to be a cool, rainy day ahead. Meteorologist Dave Epstein has your full forecast.
5: We're going to see a few showers developing today, maybe even a thunderstorm this afternoon. It's much cooler, temperature near 70. Overnight tonight, a couple of showers or thunderstorms the first half of the night. Temperatures down near 60. Tomorrow should be a dry but cloudy day, 70 to 75. Another round of showers rolls in Wednesday night and possibly into Thursday. High Thursday up near 80. For GBH News, I'm Dave Epstein.
4: And we are starting something new and very exciting this morning. We're teaming up with Mass Live to bring you the latest in high school sports in Massachusetts. Mass Live sports reporter Gage Nutter will bring us an update every Tuesday morning. In our inaugural Mass Live Sports Minute, we hear about the skyrocketing popularity of a relatively new sport to the state. Here's Gage Nutter.
6: There's a high school sport in Massachusetts that has grown exponentially in the last 5 years. And no, it's not soccer, football, or basketball. It's girls' flag football. 3 years ago, there was just 8 high school teams in the state. Now, there are 56 schools across the Commonwealth with teams. And with that growth in the game has also come the emergence of new stars like Mia Weiss from Springfield International Charter School in Western Massachusetts. Due to her talent, she's one of the state's first ever players to commit to playing the sport in college. She's set to play at Manhattan University in New York City this fall. As of right now, flag football isn't a sanctioned varsity sport by the state's athletic association. But with every year, as more teams sprout up across the state and the sport is supported by more people, including Governor Maura Healey, don't be surprised to see more emerging stars like Mia pop up across the Commonwealth in fully sanctioned status in the future. For more stories like this, check out masslive.com. I'm Gage Nutter.
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8: 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I'm Layla Faldin.
0: Enemy Martinez, imagine this. You're a reporter who covers college football in Texas. The team you cover is playing in Dublin, Ireland. As you're getting ready to travel, you find out your credential for the game has been canceled because of a story you wrote. That is exactly what happened to Fort Worth Star-Telegram reporter Stephen Johnson. So how did we get here, and what does it mean for the coverage of college sports? We're going to ask sports journalist and professor Kevin Blackiestone. So, Kevin, tell us first about the story that led to Stephen Johnson having his credentials pulled by TCU.
9: Sure. So he was covering a practice going into a game that they opened up with in Dublin, Ireland, and caught wind of an altercation that happened in the locker room between two players, which wound up sending one player to the hospital. He reported the incident, as would any journalist covering his or her beat, and then he subsequently wrote another story about it, which kind of explained why it may have happened and how it may have happened. TCU officials, the coach and AD, apparently didn't like that story, and before he was able to take off with the team to Dublin to cover their game, they yanked his credentials and said that he had somehow caused harm to the victim of the alleged assault, and that was unbecoming of the university. Okay. That it put the university in a bad light, that it put the player in a bad light, and therefore he could no longer cover the team.
0: Now, in a statement to NPR, Kyle Neves with Texas Christian University Athletics says that, quote, the Star-Telegram published a false account without corroboration, blaming the victim and accusing him of bullying. He goes on to stress that the decision to pull the paper's credential isn't about them covering the incident, but came after TCU warned the Star-Telegram that the reporting wasn't accurate. Kevin, what do you make of that response?
9: You know, from time to time, we in journalism will make a mistake. From time to time, we'll write something or broadcast something that needs clarification. The Star-Telegram reporter did exactly that as the story, which was fluid, began to unfold. That was absolutely no reason for his credential to be pulled. Not only that, but we know that a day or two ago, the player who wound up in the hospital actually identified himself on social media, and the other player who was yanked off the team for the alleged assault actually turned himself into police. So there's nothing that happened in this particular incident that was untrue, though TCU may not have liked the way that it was reported.
0: And we should note that we asked Stephen Johnson for comment. He declined. Kevin, have you ever found yourself in a situation like this where you report something out of a locker room and all of a sudden the team says, no, you can't cover the team anymore?
9: I never have. I remember an incident with Jimmy Johnson where he didn't like something that I reported about the Cowboys. And I should point out that I was a reporter in Dallas at the Dallas Morning News for 20 years, 15 of which as a columnist on the sports page. And Jimmy Johnson and I had a discussion about it that was pretty animated. And I remember I asked him at the end, does this mean I can't cover the team? Not that he had any authority to do that. And he let me know that, no, I could. And that's the way these things happen. And, this is we're in a dangerous situation in this country right now where entities that we as journalists
0: Got to cut it off there. That's Kevin Blackstone, longtime sports columnist. It's Morning Edition from NPR News.
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4: 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Rainy today, highs around 70 degrees. Coming up after the news at 7, the Supreme Court is allowing construction to continue on the White House ballroom over dissents from the Chief Justice and the court's three liberals. We'll bring you more on that story, plus all the morning's news, right here on GBH 89.7.
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11: From Marketplace in Washington, I'm Kimberly Adams. The latest federal data shows prices for American agricultural exports were up 5.7% in July, the largest 12-month increase since 2022. Marketplace's Caitlin Tan checked in with some farmers to see how that data is playing out in real life.
13: Ben Brown's family is wrapping up their corn harvest in west central Missouri.
14: Harvest came early, largely due to the dryness in August and July.
13: Drought in parts of the Midwest is causing lower crop yields. So can higher export prices save the day for farm revenues?
15: Well, the two favorite words in my English language are it depends.
13: North Dakota State University's Frayne Olson says high crop prices are welcome news, but it can only help so much if you don't have a lot of crops to sell. And even if harvest is above average,
15: it's still not going to be a fantastic year financially.
13: After all, fertilizer and fuel costs skyrocketed after the start of the Iran war, and diesel prices are near record highs just in time for harvest season, where combines, tractors, and big trucks are key. Courtney Cowley with the Kansas City Fed says those rising costs create uncertainty for farmers in the year ahead.
16: Not knowing where prices might be next month or in a year, I think that just makes planning difficult.
13: Cowley says farmers also have to weigh what trade with top buyers like Mexico and Canada might look like. Even if crop export prices are higher, tariffs could still hit farm revenues. I'm Caitlin Tan for Marketplace.
11: Let's do the numbers. Dow, S&P, and NASDAQ futures are down in the negative 5/10 to negative 9/10 percent range, with the Dow future down 254 points. The 10-year Treasury yield is up at 4.79%. 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
17: Ultra-fast fashion company Shein started trading on the Hong Kong Stock Exchange today. Once worth about $100 billion, the company went public with a value closer to $27 billion. For more on this, we're joined by Ken Pucker, former chief operating officer at shoe and apparel retailer Timberland. He now teaches business at Dartmouth and Tufts University. Ken, welcome.
18: Thanks for having me.
17: The Shein IPO has been years in the making. The company first tried to go public in 2020. Why did it take so long?
18: You're right. It is years in the making. They first tried in New York, then London, and now have successfully gone public in Hong Kong. They ran into challenges principally related to A, being a Chinese company, B, being a Chinese company that was supplying fashion at prices that undercut most local producers in different markets, and see, they have a series of challenges with issues related to the environment and labor practices, privacy issues and copyright issues as well. And so they became a target for lots of activists.
17: Did they resolve any of these issues, or is it more so that they found a more permissible place to IPO?
18: I think the markets that we described prior, so New York representing the U.S. and London and Europe broadly, have imposed a series of duties and tariffs on Shein that have increased their selling prices in these markets, which has slowed their growth considerably. And then the other issues around sustainability and copyright and working hours and things like that, it's unclear whether those issues have been resolved. And in Europe and actually in the U.S. as well, fines have been imposed on the company that are related to these challenges.
17: Let's get a bit of the sort of market landscape that Shein is entering, because people probably know companies like Zara and H&M as fast fashion companies. Where does Shein sit in that?
18: I think Zara and H&M around the year 2000 pioneered a new model. Instead of delivering product twice a year or maybe three times a year, they started delivering product almost weekly to stores. Shein actually amplified that model considerably. They combined speed and newness with price, enabled by a supplier network of about 7,500 suppliers. They combined that supplier network with artificial intelligence to figure out what's selling. As a result of that combination, they're able to deliver about 5,000 new styles a day, at half the prices of the average Zara and H&M garment, and as a result have gained a big, big foothold in U.S. and Europe and many other markets.
17: How might the customer experience be different moving forward in a post-Shein IPO world versus how the company operated before?
18: I think there's two parts. One is prices will certainly go up to a certain extent if they're going to maintain their margins. What consumers don't see may be more worrisome, which is the separation of consumption from production allows players like Shein and many others to be less than transparent on what's going on in their supply chain. When you're making your clothes 85% from polyester and nylon come from oil, they come from fossil fuels, and those products, when they're done with their useful life, which is pretty short given you're talking about a $10 or $12 item, end up in a landfill for generations. So the consumer will see higher prices. What they may not see is kind of the social environmental impact of this business model, which is really powerful commercially, but it also causes enormous social and environmental challenges.
17: Ken Pucker teaches at the Tuck School of Business at Dartmouth and the Fletcher School at Tufts University. Thank you so much.
18: Thanks for having me.
17: And Shein's debut fell a little flat. Shares fell 9% today. In Washington, I'm Kimberly Adams with the Marketplace Morning Report. 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
4: World finance ministers meet for the G20 summit. Jurors convict a former gang member in the death of Tupac Shakur, and it's primary election day in Massachusetts. Good morning. It's Tuesday, September 1st. I'm Tori Bedford. This is GBH's Morning Edition. Hundreds gathered on Boston Common to honor their loved ones who died from substance use disorder on International Overdose Awareness Day.
21: With all that support, he still lost his life alone on the streets of Quincy.
4: Plus, Massachusetts communities are working to prepare for wildfires amid a significant drought.
22: There's a huge amount of risk. This is a flammable area, and the potential for a damaging wildfire is out there.
4: Red Sox are back with a victory over the Mariners at home. They'll continue that series tonight at Fenway. Foggy, some showers possible today, a high near 70. It's 7:01.
23: Live from NPR News in New York City, I'm Dwahali Saikautau. The U.S. is hosting finance ministers from the world's biggest economies in the mountains of North Carolina this week. Treasury Secretary Scott Bessent is there. He's been urging the G20 members to tighten the economic screws on Iran. NPR's Scott Horsley reports the reaction has been mixed.
24: So far, the U.S. has been unable to force Iran to reopen the Strait of Hormuz using military force. So last week, the administration announced what it's calling Operation Economic Outcast to sever Tehran's remaining links to the global economy. Of course, Iran itself is already heavily sanctioned, but now the U.S. is threatening to punish other countries that do business with Iran.
23: This is the first time Russia has been represented at the G20 in person since Vladimir Putin invaded Ukraine, drawing protests by European ministers. More than 1,000 people are now confirmed to have died in the devastating floods that battered Nepal and Chinese-held Tibet. And as rescuers in Nepal continue their search for some 4,000 missing, one cohort has emerged as badly impacted, Hindu pilgrims. NPR's Dia Hadid reports.
1: Social media is awash with appeals from people searching for their loved ones, like by Gaurav Kare, whose brother-in-law Vivek Srivastava, a U.S. citizen, went missing while on pilgrimage to Mount Kailash.
5: And so for the last 4 or 5 days, we have been in search for him.
1: The mountain's sacred to Hindus, Buddhists, Jains, and indigenous Tibetan religions. Hindus have long circled the 33-mile base of the mountain, seen as the abode of Hindu god Lord Shiva. Mount Kailash is in Chinese-held Tibet, and it appears hundreds were at the border crossing when waves smashed the building. Experts have called on more action on climate change and better mountain warning systems so this ancient pilgrimage can continue. Dia Hadid, NPR News.
23: Donald Trump Jr.'s venture capital firm is set to become one of the biggest financial backers of Polymarket. As NPR's Bobby Allen reports, it comes as the prediction market industry faces increased legal scrutiny.
7: The president's son is a partner at 1789 Capital, and the investment fund says it is pumping $300 million into Polymarket. The investment will make Donald Trump Jr.'s firm one of the top equity holders of Polymarket. The platform allows people to bet on White House policy, the president's words, and wars overseas. The Biden administration forced Polymarket out of the U.S. for operating without a license. Biden officials also were investigating the company for money laundering. But in Trump's second term, Polymarket has thrived. As the administration sues states that try to rein in prediction markets and takes a mostly hands-off approach to regulations. Donald Trump Jr. also has a financial stake in Polymarket's rival, Kalshi. He's an advisor to both companies. Bobby Allen, NPR News.
23: This is NPR.
4: Good Tuesday morning, live from the GBH newsroom in Boston. I'm Tori Bedford. Polls are now open across Massachusetts for primary day. Voters will be casting their ballots for a variety of local races for the Massachusetts House, along with the Democratic Senate primary between incumbent Ed Markey and his challenger, Congressman Seth Moulton. There are a couple of district attorneys facing challengers as well, including in Suffolk and Middlesex County. Suffolk DA Kevin Hayden is being challenged by Rachel Rollins and Linda Champion. Rollins previously resigned from the job in 2023 following an ethics probe. Middlesex DA Marianne Ryan is being challenged by prosecutor David Mark Soleil. Polls open until 8 p.m. this evening. Jurors in the Lindsey Clancy murder trial will deliberate for the fourth day today after heading home without a decision yesterday. GBH's Liz Nieslaus has more.
8: Jurors got the case last Thursday after a roughly four-week trial with dozens of witnesses. Clancy has admitted killing her three young children, but has pleaded not guilty. Her lawyer argued she shouldn't be held criminally responsible because she was suffering from a severe postpartum mental illness and heard a voice ordering her to kill the children and then herself. On Friday, jurors asked to see several exhibits, a knife and prescription pill bottles, allegedly connected to Clancy's suicide attempt after killing the children. Emotional and difficult cases like this often end with a hung jury, but the judge would likely send deadlocked jurors back to deliberations to try to get to a unanimous verdict. Liz Nieslaus, GBH News.
4: Gas prices in Massachusetts continue to creep up, with the statewide average now at about $4.12 a gallon. That's due to tightening supplies as the war with Iran continues to block tanker traffic in the Strait of Hormuz. AAA spokesman Mark Shieldrop says the U.S. has been drawing from the Strategic Petroleum Reserve to make up the difference, but the reserve is now at its lowest level since the 1980s, and Shieldrop says the Trump administration's new oil deal with Venezuela is unlikely to change things.
9: The problem is that Venezuela right now is really only able to produce maybe 1.5 million barrels a day, and that's not nearly enough to really offset the drawdowns of the SPR or really have a dent on global production.
4: Shieldrop says gas prices are likely to remain elevated as long as the war with Iran continues. Red Sox beat the Mariners 9-8 in 10 innings. The two teams are back at Fenway tonight, first pitch at 6:45. Slightly rainy morning. We've got more rain on the way today. For your full forecast, we turn to GBH meteorologist Dave Epstein.
25: Eventually, all weather tends to balance out around here, and we've seen some dry times. Now we're going to be a little bit cloudy.
0: with a few showers. That's going to continue into Thursday. The good news is we should clear out for the weekend. So for today, the showers, maybe even a thunderstorm this afternoon, temperature up near 70. Overnight tonight, showers and thunderstorms come to an end. We fall back near 60. On Wednesday, mostly cloudy, not a beauty of a day, but it should be dry, 70 to 75. Another front approaches with a few showers, up near 80 on Thursday. Friday, mostly sunny, up near 80. It's cooler for the weekend, drier, but sunny. For GBH News, I'm Dave Epstein.
4: It's 67 degrees in Boston. 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
10: It's Morning Edition from NPR News. I'm Leila Fadil in Washington, D.C.
12: Enemy Martinez in Los Angeles, California. The Supreme Court is allowing construction of the White House ballroom to continue.
10: That hands President Trump a victory on one of his top priorities, despite a dissent from Chief Justice John Roberts and the court's three liberal justices. In a few minutes, we'll hear analysis on the ruling from Georgetown Law Professor Stephen Vladeck. But first, some details on the majority's opinion.
12: NPR's Kerry Johnson has been following the case. Kerry, why is the Supreme Court siding with the Trump administration on this?
14: The court said it was not tackling the heart of the matter, whether this construction is legal for now. But the majority, five justices, said the group suing over the ballroom project had not suffered a direct, concrete injury that would allow it to bring the case to court. The Supreme Court majority said, quote, mere offense, disagreement, or distaste does not qualify as an injury to get through those courthouse doors. And the majority also said the government will likely suffer irreparable harm if construction is delayed. They mentioned court papers filed by leaders of the CIA, the FBI, and the Director of National Intelligence, who all said national security could be at risk and it could be harder to protect the president.
12: All right, so that's the majority. The court, though, was closely divided 5-4. What did the dissenters say?
14: In a bit of a surprise, Chief Justice John Roberts wrote the dissent, and he was joined by the three liberal justices. They all agreed with the National Trust for Historic Preservation, which argued the construction is likely unlawful because federal law says Congress needs to approve buildings on federal park grounds, and Congress has not passed any law to pave the way for this ballroom. John Roberts says the White House is an iconic building whose, quote, symbolism and history are wrapped up in its architecture. He says the White House is not just any building, and the member of the National Trust who said she was injured here is not just any person. She's an expert on architecture. Her name is Allison Hoagland. She talked to Morning Edition this year near the construction site at the White House. Here's what she said at the time.
25: As most Washingtonians do, we come through here all the time. This is the center of the city, and the White House is so visually accessible to all of us.
14: Now, the National Trust says it's disappointed with this ruling, and presidents are only temporary stewards of the People's House.
12: What's the reaction from the White House?
14: You know, despite everything going on, the wars, high prices for consumers, President Trump has really focused on the ballroom and other construction projects around the city. He posted on Truth Social, quote, I'm pleased to report the United States Supreme Court has just ruled in favor of the ballroom military complex being built without any further contingency, doubt, or threat. Trump is so detail-oriented about these projects, he even gave reporters a tour of the ballroom in May.
12: Now, does the Supreme Court's decision mean that Trump's ballroom has no more obstacles to get around?
14: Well, the court is letting the construction continue for now, but it left some room to hear the underlying dispute about the legality of this project in the future. There's a complicating factor. In court papers, the Trump administration says crews are working 20 hours a day, 7 days a week to finish this project. The construction's been underway for the better part of a year, and a lot more work could be done by the time the Supreme Court gets to the biggest question in this case. The president seems aware of that. He said on social media, it will all be complete in the summer of 2028, something he says the country can be proud of.
12: That's NPR's Kerry Johnson. Kerry, thanks.
14: Thank you.
10: Let's get into more of the legal issues posed by the Supreme Court's ruling on the White House ballroom project with Stephen Vladeck. He's a professor at Georgetown Law and an expert on the Supreme Court, and he's been listening along with us. Professor Vladeck, good morning.
26: Good morning, Leila.
10: So, in your view, is this case about a group trying to block a construction project because they don't agree with it? Or does this decision set a bigger precedent, this case?
11: I think, unfortunately, it sets a bigger precedent because it's just the latest in a string of cases where the Trump administration and President Trump directly has tried to spend money that Congress has not appropriated, has basically arrogated to itself the power of the purse. And this is at least the third time that the Supreme Court, through one of these emergency orders, has allowed the president to do that without actually holding that it was legal, simply by making it harder for people to challenge that in court.
10: Were you surprised by the decision?
11: I guess I was a little surprised. You know, Chief Justice Roberts, acting by himself, had issued what the lawyers call an administrative stay about 10 days ago, where he had basically temporarily allowed the construction to continue. I think a lot of folks took that as a harbinger of which way the court was leaning. But what's really surprising to me, Layla, is that you had a court basically close the door on a type of standing, on sort of recognizing what kind of plaintiffs could bring a lawsuit like this, that it had deliberately opened in 1992 in an opinion by Justice Antonin Scalia. And so I think the surprise here is not necessarily the result, given what had already happened in the Supreme Court, but the rationale.
10: Just to make clear, this ruling means that parties can't bring lawsuits like this in the future?
11: It's going to be much harder for parties to rely on what's called aesthetic injuries. You know, Carrie talked to Professor Hoagland in the report. And, you know, the 1992 opinion by Justice Scalia has specifically allowed for people like that, especially experts in the field, the ones who are most affected, to bring lawsuits in cases like this. Without that line of plaintiffs, Layla, what this really comes down to is an appropriations dispute that only Congress can litigate. And of course, the Congress we have right now has no interest whatsoever in defending its appropriations power against this administration.
10: Chief Justice John Roberts describes this ruling as, quote, no victory for the separation of powers. How do you read that?
11: I mean, I think he's entirely right. And I think it should be a sign to everyone that he wrote a dissent, only really the third time in one of these Trump emergency docket cases where the Chief Justice has dissented. The separation of powers is supposed to be a two-way street. And when presidents are allowed to basically spend money Congress hasn't appropriated, not only is that a violation of the separation of powers, Layla, it's taking Congress's most important power, and the only one the Constitution expressly says must be exercised by Congress, away from the legislature. That has implications far beyond the ballroom. And I think what the Chief Justice is worried about is leaving it to a place where only Congress can enforce its appropriations power is basically leading to a place where appropriations will be litigated only when there's divided government in Washington.
10: I mean, I guess it's hard to get your mind around the fact that the court has not ruled on whether this construction project is legal, and yet it might be finished or close to finished by the time the court issues a final ruling. Is there a flaw in the system when a project like this can outrun the courts?
11: I think the flaw here is actually in the Supreme Court's own behavior, which is, you know, this is now the 31st conclusive ruling from the court on an emergency application from the Trump administration just since last February. It's the 27th time it has granted relief to President Trump in whole or in part. And really, those rulings are increasingly not temporary when they are clearing the way without actually holding that the projects are legal for the president to build the ballroom, for the president to refuse to spend $4 billion in foreign aids appropriations, for the president to, you know, remove all transgender service members from the military. Justice Kavanaugh likes to say that these are interim rulings. I think, Layla, what we're seeing on the ground is that increasingly these rulings are having permanent effects, maybe not in the substantive law, but in the conduct of the executive branch and in the arrogation of power from the legislature.
10: And what does that say to you?
11: I think it says to me that the court ought to be taking these disputes more seriously, that it should be abandoning the fiction that these are interim rulings, and that the court should actually be more careful about the kinds of behavior they're necessarily endorsing in these decisions, and not just sort of throwing up their hands and saying, well, we're not deciding the merits today. When these rulings are effectively deciding the merits, I think it would behoove all of us for the court to be clear-eyed about that and to understand the consequences of what it's doing.
10: Stephen Vladeck is a professor at Georgetown Law. Thank you for your time and your insights.
11: Thank you.
12: After almost 30 years, it took a jury 3 hours to convict a former gang member in the killing of rap superstar Tupac Shakur. The prosecution never claimed that Dwayne Davis pulled the trigger. They did say he orchestrated the drive-by shooting near the Las Vegas Strip. Here's Steve Futterman.
13: It has been one of the most high-profile and unsolved killings for decades. Yesterday, Tupac Shakur, the rap superstar and voice of a generation of hip-hop fans, finally received justice.
15: We, the jury in the above-entitled case, find the defendant, Dwayne Keith Davis, guilty of first-degree murder with use of a deadly weapon.
13: The 63-year-old Davis, a former gang leader, showed little emotion when the verdict was read. While the 1996 killing gripped Shakur's legion of followers with all sorts of wild speculation, law enforcement had always largely focused on Davis. There was simply never enough evidence until 2019, and it came from an unexpected source, Dwayne Davis himself, specifically his memoir, where he described his involvement, including supplying the murder weapon. Throughout the trial, Davis's words, written and spoken, took center stage, and prosecutor Binu Palal urged the jury in closing arguments to just believe him.
16: For nearly 18 years, Dwayne Davis has told the police, anybody that will listen, he has told, he is responsible for the murder of Tupac Shakur. Tell him you hear him. Find him guilty.
13: Defense attorney Michael Sanft had to convince jurors that Davis's seeming confessions were embellishments. But when your client has said it so many times over so many years, he suggested law enforcement simply accepted Davis's words as fact.
17: What the state wants you to do is take that book like you would an affidavit or a promise at the bottom of an application for credit and sign it saying that I attest this to this book being true and correct with regards to what he recalls.
13: After the verdict, there were some fans at the courthouse who said they still believe others may have played a role. While Davis didn't fire the gun that killed Shakur, prosecutors say he is the only person still alive who was in the vehicle where the shots were fired. Davis is to be sentenced in October. He faces life in prison without parole. For NPR News, I'm Steve Futterman in Las Vegas.
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4: Good Tuesday morning and welcome to GBH's Morning Edition. I'm Tori Bedford. Thanks for being with us. Looking at local headlines this morning, a 75-year-old woman and her one-year-old grandson have died after both were pulled from a pond in Acton last Friday. The child's two siblings, ages 4 and 6, called for help after the boy and his grandmother ended up in the water near a section of the pond not designated for swimming. An investigation into the incident is underway. Massachusetts is installing new road markings on ramps along Route 128 from Peabody to Gloucester to prevent wrong-way driving on highways following a spike in incidents throughout the state this summer. And the Healey administration has awarded over $2 million in tax credits to convert an office building into housing in downtown Worcester. The Main Street building will be outfitted with 48 market-rate units, 5 of which will be available to those earning 60% or less of the region's area median income. More local news in 10 minutes here on GBH.
26: 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And from the sustaining members of this NPR station.
1: 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I'm Leila Fadel.
5: And I'm Martinez. Get ready for an espresso shot of endorphins. That's William Lee Apostle, better known by his stage name, Billy Strings. He's a three-time Grammy Award winner who combines bluegrass, rock, folk, and country with sizzling flat-picking guitar. Oh, and he's a pretty good singer, too.
7: Some like songs of happiness and some of times of pain. You can keep them all. I like my songs about a train. I'm on a choo-choo.
5: But Billy Strings takes things down a notch on his new album, So Much for Goodbyes. It's dedicated to his mother, Deborah, who died last year.
20: She was born on Halloween in 1960, and she was a Scorpio and a psychic and a Northside queen and just a really far-out lady. We're driving in the car, something would come on the radio, and she would say, you know, who's this? And I'd say, oh, well, that's Edgar Winter. That's Pearl Jam, or that's, you know, John Lennon. Or I remember her playing, like, the White Album backwards for me when I was, like, 7 years old or something, you know, just being like, hear that? It says, turn me on, dead man. You know, I'm just like, what? We struggled with a lot of different things, but there was a lot of love, and there was a lot of music.

0: it was a rough thing losing my mom. And, you know, my guitar's always been that kind of friend where I can lean on it to kind of deal with all these feelings. And it's always been my coping mechanism and, you know, working through some stuff and making lemonade, you know.
1: Now, you grew up Muir, Michigan, right? Kind of a rural area of Michigan?
0: Yeah, Muir is a little village about 7 miles outside of Ionia. A lot of cornfields and just a tiny little town. There's not even a stoplight, you know. It's just along the river there. It was a really kind of sweet but also boring at times place to grow up, and we had to sort of entertain ourselves.
1: Yeah. I asked you about that because in the song One of Those, you sing about being really proud and nostalgic about how and where you grew up.

0: Well, I'm one of those.
1: It's just about driving through your old hometown and seeing the ghosts walking down the sidewalk, you know, maybe your friends and loved ones that aren't there anymore. I'm real nostalgic type and sentimental about the past. And I think it's just because, you know, I left when I was a teenager. And I mean, by the time I was 18, I was on the road, and
2: yeah,
1: I've been on the road ever since. Like I said, I can drive by and say, oh, there's my friend's old house, or I used to sleep in that basement there, or that's where I got arrested, or that's where, you know, whatever happened. And, you know, there's the Ionia Theater. That's where I first stood on stage and peed my pants because I was so nervous, you know.
2: Billy, I don't want to give the impression that this is a 100% downer of an album, because there are still plenty of songs with a solid kick on this album, right?
1: Yeah, I mean, there's a lot of different flavors. I feel like every time I make a record, it ends up being that way. I guess because I have several different influences, you know, just all in my mind. I try not to get in the song's way, and I try to just let the songs kind of lead me to where they want to go.
2: So Billy, as we were connecting, we caught you working on some stuff. What were you working on?
1: Well, I'm working on some music from the band Cryptopsy. I'm going to play with them, and I have to learn this song called Open Face Surgery.
2: Can you play a little of it?
1: Yeah. I mean, I reckon. I don't know if you'll be able to hear it very good through the phone. Let's see. I'll have to set it down.
2: Okay.

0: stuff like that.
1: Well, it sounds like you got it, Billy. I mean, I don't know the song, but it sounds on my end that you absolutely have nailed it. Are you close in your mind to having it learned?
0: I've been working on it the last couple of days. It's fun trying to play some death metal again. But then on the other hand, I think, man, I might as well stick to bluegrass guitar because I still am learning how to do that, you know, and I'm not going to learn how to be a professional skier or get really good at bowling or something. It's like I might as well just kind of stick to my lane and try to get as good as I can at that.
2: At the end of my journey, when at last my spirit's free, when you're looking down from heaven, won't you light the way for me?
3: Your mother, your biological father, they both died of drug overdoses. You have had struggles with addiction, but have stopped using hard drugs. Do you ever wonder, Billy, if this family curse can end with you?
0: Yeah, that's the goal, anyways. I have a son now, and my goal is to be there for him forever. I don't ever want him to see me messed up, you know? So I think he's been a real inspiration for me to just stay sober. And I've always wondered what life would be like without drugs and alcohol and stuff. And, you know, I was huffing rubber cement by the time I was 10 years old, just trying to get high however I could. And coffee is my drug of choice these days, and it's great. I love it. Life's been good, and I feel like, you know, I got nice smooth water that I can sail on. It's like glass. I feel good, you know?
3: That's good to hear. That's Billy Strings. His new album is titled So Much for Goodbyes. Billy, thank you.
0: Thank you.

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4: 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Soccer superstar Lionel Messi has announced that he is retiring from Argentina's national team. More on that with sports columnist Simon Cooper.
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6: Live from NPR News in Washington, I'm Dave Mattingly. The death toll now tops 1,000 along Nepal's border with Tibet, 6 days after the area was hit by a wall of water triggered by a glacier collapse. Search and rescue teams say they're still trying to reach hundreds of trapped power plant workers. Energy analysts are offering mixed opinions about President Trump's deal for the U.S. to acquire 65 billion barrels of oil from Venezuela. NPR's Willa Rubin says drivers in the U.S. would not see relief from prices at the pumps anytime soon.
7: Patrick DeHaan, a petroleum analyst at GasBuddy, he put the Venezuela deal in this context.
8: While there's the potential that years down the road, there's going to be significant sums of additional oil in the market, none of that matters now. What matters now is that there are new escalations and that risk is in real time.
7: Plus, Ukraine has been firing at Russian refineries. That's taken a bunch of refining capacity offline, and it's shrunk the global supply of refined oil.
6: Gasoline prices in the U.S. have been above $4 a gallon for more than a month. AAA says regular is averaging nearly $4.10 nationwide. The U.S. Supreme Court says construction on the White House ballroom may continue while the Trump administration appeals a judge's order halting the project. Lower courts cited a lack of congressional approval in blocking work on the $400 million expansion. This is NPR News.
4: Good Tuesday morning, live from the GBH newsroom in Boston. I'm Tori Bedford. Voters are out this morning casting their ballots for primary day. Kaylee McCarty just moved to Arlington 6 weeks ago. She says it's important to get engaged in the local politics there.
9: I'm trying to find the most progressive candidates, for sure, because I think the idea of, you know, going centrist, I know that's like a big debate nationally right now. I think the idea of going centrist has not worked and has gotten us where we are. And so if it's going to be quagmire anyway, I might as well vote for people that I most align with rather than trying to be practical about it.
4: Voters are weighing in on a variety of local races for the Massachusetts House and other positions today, along with the Democratic Senate primary between incumbent Ed Markey and his challenger, Congressman Seth Moulton. Developer Copper Mill has canceled its plans to build a 26-story tower in Somerville's Davis Square. The tower would have included about 500 housing units, but the project faced strong opposition from some community members. Chris Beeland is part of the Davis Square community and says the area where the tower would have been has a lot of empty storefronts. He says businesses have been reluctant to rent those spaces due to uncertainty about the area's future.
10: I mean, the fact that Copper Mill has canceled this project means that nothing's going to happen on that site until the owner comes up with another solution.
4: Beeland says while many Davis Square residents support more housing, some were worried the tower would change the neighborhood's character. And hundreds gathered on Boston Common to honor those lost to substance use disorder yesterday on International Overdose Awareness Day. 20,000 purple flags were planted on the Common to honor people who've died. One of those flags represents Worcester State Rep. Kate Donahue's son, Brian, who lost his life in 2018. Donahue ran for her seat after his death and says it's been meaningful to use her position to push for solutions.
11: It was just so hard to talk about the fact that my son was struggling with substance use disorder, that he was using heroin, but I gradually became more comfortable with it. A friend of mine told me, said, Kate, you have a voice, use it. Nobody has a voice like the grieving mother.
4: There are signs of progress when it comes to overdose deaths in Massachusetts, with the state seeing its fewest deaths in a decade last year. Cloudy today, a chance of showers on and off throughout the day today. Highs near 70. Right now it's 67 degrees in Boston. 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
12: It's Morning Edition from NPR News. I'm Leila Fadel in Washington, D.C.
13: And I'm Amy Martinez in Los Angeles, California. Next week marks 1 year since conservative activist Charlie Kirk was assassinated on the campus of Utah Valley University. Today, a Utah judge is expected to rule that there is enough evidence to formally charge the man accused of shooting him following months of evidentiary hearings. At the same time, hundreds of people who were at the event where Kirk was shot are seeking victim compensation money to pay for therapy. And a warning before we start, the following conversation contains a detailed description of the assassination. Hugo Rickard Bell at KUER in Salt Lake City has been covering this. Hugo, the accused shooter, Tyler Robinson, has been in jail since he turned himself in shortly after the shooting, but he has not yet been charged with a crime.
14: Yeah, that's right. Prosecutors and Robinson's defense team have been sparring it out in court for months now. In July, there was a week-long evidentiary hearing where the state presented videos and some witness testimony that they say will prove Robinson killed Kirk. And today, the judge is expected to formally bind him over for trial. And we're waiting to see what the specific charges will be. The state has said from the very start that they want the death penalty.
13: Hundreds of people saw this. He was shot at a public event in the middle of a university. Some of those people, though, have been getting assistance from the state.
14: Yeah, that's right. One of them is Hazel Kinniston. She was a senior at Utah Valley University at the time, and she told me she didn't actually know who Kirk was, and he was just someone famous giving a talk on her campus, and she turned out to be only 30 feet from where he was shot.
15: It was just complete silence for the entire crowd, and just this moment of seeing, like, I didn't know a person could bleed like that. Like, it hit his neck.

0: me pull up images that, or feelings or sounds that remind me of the assassination. And she hands me two kind of devices that vibrate back and forth. And so it's a way of taking that memory that would take me out of the current moment that I'm in. And it's a way of like kind of grounding yourself with connecting your physical body to this present moment.
1: So Hugo, how does the state of Utah determine who qualifies as a victim in something like this?
2: Well, it can be difficult to determine exactly how impacted someone is after they witness a violent crime like the Kirk shooting. And the state's Victims of Crime Office had to create what's called a zone of danger, which they determined to be the first few rows. And they worked with the FBI to work that one out. They decided that these folks would be entitled to the full scope of benefits, which is about 25 mental health therapy sessions.
1: All right, that's Hugo Ricard-Bell with KUER in Salt Lake City. Thank you.
2: No worries, eh?
3: Around 20 House races are toss-ups in November's midterms. This morning, we have a look at the messaging in one of those contests, Pennsylvania's 10th Congressional District. NPR's Tamara Keith reports.
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5: Everything's become too expensive. Gas, groceries, even health care. Pennsylvania families are struggling.
4: It's from 2024, run in support of Republican Congressman Scott Perry. Now, listen to this one that's been airing in his district all summer.
6: Everyday prices rise. Gas, groceries, electricity bills. We pay more.
4: That was paid for by House Majority Forward, a group working to elect Democrats all over the country, like local news anchor Janelle Stelson, who's challenging Perry as she did 2 years ago. A key Republican campaign message in 2024 with an unpopular Democrat in the White House has become the centerpiece of the Democratic pitch 2 years later. Now it's President Trump, whose approval on the economy is deeply underwater. Mike Smith is president of House Majority PAC and House Majority Forward.
7: The number one, two, and three issues on voters' minds is cost of living and affordability.
4: This district has a little bit of everything. Urban Harrisburg, rural farm country, and plenty of suburbs. In 2024, President Trump won here by 5 points. And the race to represent it in Congress was even closer. Perry, a seven-term congressman, had his closest race ever, beating Stelson by just a percentage point. Now they're meeting again. Ask district voters what their top issue is, and there's no hesitation. Gerald Brown is a retiree living in Harrisburg.
8: The prices are too high.
9: At a cute coffee shop in Camp Hill, hairdresser Rusty McAndrew explains what affordability means to him.
10: I don't go grocery shopping a lot because they're just too expensive. I usually only drive to and from work. I don't take pleasure rides anywhere.
4: So it's no wonder Stelson and the groups backing her are hitting Perry hard on the economy.
11: Out here, we're just trying to get by. But in D.C., Scott Perry is voting with special interests and making it more expensive for us.
4: The economic message from Republican candidates and the groups backing them is largely centered on the 2025 tax law, known as the One Big Beautiful Bill.
12: Scott Perry is looking out for us. He gave us the largest tax cut in American history.
13: He cut taxes on our tips.
4: In 2024, Democrats from the top of the ticket on down spent lots of time and money focused on abortion rights and defense of democracy messaging. But the lesson they've taken from those losses is an old one. It's the economy, stupid. Again, Smith from House Majority PAC.
7: If you put cost of living versus any other issue set by upwards of 85 to 95% of the time, they're going to say cost of living is more important to me than all those other things combined.
4: Back at the coffee shop, Mary Taylor and a friend are enjoying their drinks outside. Taylor is mad about a lot of things and hasn't made up her mind about how to vote in the congressional race. But she says she absolutely can't vote for a socialist, an echo of a major Republican criticism of Democrats this election year.
14: It's not your parents' Democrat. It's not your grandparents' Democratic Party anymore. I don't know who these people are. I don't know who they are, and I don't know where they came from.
4: Republican consultant Vince Galco with Mercury Public Affairs in Pennsylvania says disqualifying Democrats in this way is going to be in the GOP playbook for 2026.
15: At a certain point, whether it be the Republicans or outside groups, the Perry campaign, you need to find a way, a mix of doing both, pointing out that you may not agree with everything Republicans say or do, but the other side is just plain crazy.
4: The ad wars have barely gotten started, but

0: You can be sure that what we're seeing in Pennsylvania 10 will be repeated in swing districts all over the country. Tamara Keith, NPR News, Camp Hill, Pennsylvania.
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5: Good morning from the GBH newsroom in Boston. I'm Tori Bedford with Morning Edition. Rainy and cooler today, highs around 70 degrees. And in just a moment, GBH meteorologist Dave Epstein will talk about changes in ocean temperatures in local harbors. The family of the young man killed in a tragic accident at the Forest Hills MBTA station says he lost his life trying to rescue his girlfriend. Paige Wright, the sister of 19-year-old Frankie Wright Jr., says he was the kind of person who would do anything to help his friends. Wright's family says he and his girlfriend were on their way to Boston's Caribbean Festival on Saturday when the incident happened. The family says it was a terrible accident and they're calling for better safety measures at T stations. The girlfriend was also injured and remains in critical condition, according to the Suffolk District Attorney's Office. This is GBH.
6: Here's your Growing Wisdom Minute for Tuesday, September 1st. This is the first day of meteorological autumn, and I want to talk about the oceans in today's Growing Wisdom Minute. So water temperatures are fairly warm. The buoys around Woods Hole, also around Nantucket, in Provincetown Harbor, all between 73 and 76. You get up towards Boston, buoy temperatures are around 70, 71, and on towards southern New Hampshire and into southern Maine, buoy temperatures are showing the water around 69, 68, 67. So it's fairly warm in terms of swimming here in the first full weekend of September, Labor Day weekend coming up. The other thing that we're not dealing with is anything really in the tropics. The tropics continue to be very quiet. We had Tropical Storm Dolly that dissipated. And now we look to make it through a good first part of September without any tropical systems reaching hurricane strength. By the way, the peak of tropical season is September 10th, and we're headed there very quiet. For GBH News, I'm Dave Epstein.
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0: It's Morning Edition from NPR News. I'm Leila Fadel.
1: And I'm A. Martinez. Lionel Messi, arguably one of the greatest soccer players of all time, will no longer play for Argentina's national team. In a handwritten note posted on Instagram, the 39-year-old wrote that the decision hurts his soul. Messi led Argentina to World Cup glory in 2022. He's also won the South American Championship, the Copa America, twice. So let's talk about more about his remarkable career with Simon Cooper. He's a sports columnist with the Financial Times and author of Soccernomics and World Cup Fever. Simon, other players have announced their international retirement, then later return to play for their country. Is this really it for Lionel Messi?
2: Well, he also announced his retirement a decade ago. His first years with Argentina were unsuccessful. He retired in 2016 and quickly unretired. I think this is it, though. He's 39. There's no history of a player of that age being still great. He is still great, but is he going to be great in the next World Cup when he's 43? He doesn't think so. I think he's really done. He won a World Cup in 2022. He achieved everything he wanted.
1: Yeah, that's the difference, right? How you go out. You either go out on top, because I guess if Messi, this is indeed it, he's still going out on top, right? That's how it's going to be remembered.
2: Very close to the top. I mean, he had a brilliant World Cup. He scored 8 goals. He carried his team, Argentina, very flawed team, to the final. And there they were outclassed by Spain. And I think it was the best he could have done. His highlight is lifting that World Cup in Qatar 4 years earlier when he was 35. Even then, it seemed he was too old to be the best, and he still was. So if you've won a World Cup, I think you can go out without any regrets.
1: Yeah, and when they did lose that last game, it looked like it really hurt Messi. But I think we found out after the fact that his father was having some health issues, and his father has since passed away. How much do you think all that factored in his decision?
2: It was very important. I mean, he refers to it on Instagram that, you know, after his father died, he knew it was the right decision. I mean, he lived very much under the sway of his father. His father ran his whole business career. Messi has always remained in this very tight Argentinian family clan, first in Barcelona, then in Miami. And I feel that he feels he's now at the start of a kind of a new life with his wife and 3 sons in Miami.
1: Now, Messi has scored more goals for Argentina than any other player. Is there one that stands out to you? I mean, you've got 125 to choose from.
2: I mean, he scored in the last World Cup final. You can't get much better than that. It's really that Messi's goals have just become the backdrop to our lives. He did it with such ease. I mean, Kylian Mbappe said he would just pass the ball into the net. He'd cut in from the right, hit it with the left, into the top corner. This tiny man, apparently without any effort, it would just float to exactly that place.
1: You know, when I was growing up in the 80s, it was all about Diego Maradona for Argentina. And now there's Messi. And he thanked God for making him Argentinian. Any way to put into words his significance to Argentina?
2: I think he's become the kind of patron saint of the country. I mean, Argentina is in economic decline and has been for many decades. It's a country that has sort of disappointed its inhabitants. And Argentinian nationalism now is very much about football. And the saint of that is Messi, alongside Maradona in the pantheon. It's maybe the only country in the world which is represented fully on the global stage by its football.
1: And someone else eventually will wear number 10, right? 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
1: Not Messi, but another 10, number 10. Simon Cooper is a sports columnist with the Financial Times. 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
2: 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Goodbye.
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7: Good morning. 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Rainy today, highs around 70 degrees, and the polls are open for the Massachusetts primary elections. Coming up after the news at 8, jurors convicted a former gang member in charges related to the death of Tupac Shakur. Dwayne Davis didn't pull the trigger in the 1996 drive-by shooting of the rap icon, but admitted to orchestrating the killing. More on that story, plus all the morning's news, right here on GBH 89.7.
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10: From Marketplace in Washington, I'm Kimberly Adams. Global bonds are having a rocky start to September. There's a worldwide sell-off underway as investors decide that holding on to their older bonds may be a risky bet. Marketplace correspondent Nancy Marshall-Genzer joins me now to explain why. Good morning, Nancy.
11: Good morning.
10: So what is happening with bonds? Why the big sell-off?
11: Well, investors think the yield, the interest rate for bonds sold in the future will rise, so they're trying to get rid of their older bonds, which pay a lower yield.
10: Okay, that makes sense. But how can they be so sure that interest rates for new bonds will increase?
11: Well, for one thing, investors now expect the Federal Reserve to raise interest rates, possibly at its next meeting later this month. They were listening closely on Friday when Fed Chair Kevin Warsh made his big Jackson Hole speech and promised the Fed would tame inflation. And one way it does that, of course, is by hiking interest rates.
10: Why are governments all over the world borrowing so much in the bond market anyway?
11: Well, countries like the U.S. and Japan are running huge budget deficits, and they are having to borrow a lot by issuing bonds. With such a huge supply of bonds, governments have to offer a higher yield or interest rate to attract investors.
10: Thanks, Nancy.
11: You're welcome.
10: Let's do the numbers. And let's focus on bonds. The U.S. 10-year Treasury yield is up at 4.79%, and Japan's 10-year bond yield crossed the 3% threshold today. That's the highest level since 1996. It's now down slightly at 2.99%. And turning to stocks, Dow, S&P, and NASDAQ futures are down in the negative 5/10 to negative 1% range, with the Dow future down 259 points.
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10: South Korean band BTS is currently in the U.S. as part of their first world tour after a four-year hiatus. Their fans, known as ARMY, are extremely loyal, and the concerts are attracting hundreds of thousands of attendees, including Susan Schmidt, portfolio manager at Exchange Capital Resources, who just attended two of their performances in Chicago. Susan, welcome.
12: Thank you.
10: Susan, how long have you been ARMY?
12: Several years, and one would say I'm late to the ARMY crowd. So we have devoted followers of BTS within ARMY and fans that have been there since their launch in 2013. So a large influx of ARMY fans joined between 2015 and 2020.
10: So taking off your fan cap for a minute and putting your economist hat on, what kind of economic impact is this tour having in the cities, at least here in the U.S., where BTS is performing?
12: This is truly an economic phenomenon. I saw it firsthand. I now can see how this really relates to the economy. They did four shows in Las Vegas earlier this year, and the Las Vegas Convention Bureau says that that generated $340 million of economic impact for the city. For their 85 shows across 35 cities worldwide, all of the tickets are already sold out. North America had 31 shows in 12 different cities. It's expected to generate $5.3 billion of economic benefit to the global economy.
10: Last month, when it was announced that BTS would be headlining the World Cup, shares of the entertainment agency HYBE, which is associated with the group, jumped 7%. Can you talk about the role K-pop plays in the stock market?
12: I think K-pop is currently underappreciated in the stock market in terms of the economic impact. HYBE, their management company, is the easiest example because it's a direct impact to them based on BTS's notoriety. BTS is their largest group, and so that has the largest impact on their stock price. The consumer attraction to BTS and to K-pop in general really does have an economic effect on the society. As the fans travel from concert to concert, you get an international influx because they have an international fan base. What's interesting about ARMY is that they travel to each concert location. They stay, they buy merchandise, they contribute to the local economy, they explore the cities. Oftentimes, their concert venues are the same over three or four nights. That encourages a lot of tourism activity around the shows. And that's where we're seeing different businesses pick up. That could be a hotel chain, that could be a restaurant, but it does allow for true economic impact to flow through to these parent companies.
10: All right, I have to ask, how much do you think you've spent on your BTS and K-pop fandom?
12: Oh my gosh, I'm embarrassed to admit that. As a finance professional, I should know better. The internal rate of return on this merchandise is not high. In fact, it's negative. Yet, like every ARMY fan, I feel compelled to have some merchandise from each concert. And so I would safely say that most fans spend $100+ in addition, and some well into the hundreds and perhaps $1,000. Merchandise is rampant, and not only directly for the band, but in the secondhand market. Many independent shops find ways to do consumer-based merchandise around BTS, featuring the members, the logos, the theme. All of that also provides a microeconomy.
10: Susan Schmidt is portfolio manager at Exchange Capital Resources and a proud member of ARMY. Thank you, Susan.
12: Thank you.
10: Our producers are Emma Condon, Tamar Fagan, Ashley Rodriguez, and Ariana Rosas. Our senior producer is Alex Schroeder. Our supervising senior producer is Meredith Gerritsen-Morby. And I'm Kimberly Adams with the Marketplace Morning Report. 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
7: It's primary day in Massachusetts, where voters will settle the contentious Senate battle between Senator Ed Markey and Congressman Seth Moulton. Good morning, it's Tuesday, September 1st. I'm Tori Bedford. This is GBH's Morning Edition. Coming up, polls are open in Massachusetts and voters are out casting their ballots in major primary races across the state.
15: A lot of the times the election results are always a surprise and they're always really close. So if more people got out and vote, the results might be very different.
7: Plus, hundreds gathered on Boston Common for International Overdose Awareness Day, honoring those lost to substance use disorder.
16: A friend of mine told me, you have a voice, use it. Nobody has a voice like the grieving mother.
7: Red Sox are back with a victory over the Mariners at home. Foggy today. Some showers possible. Highs in the 70s. It's 8:01.
16: Live from NPR News in New York City, I'm Duahli Saikautau. President Trump says he is pleased that the Supreme Court has ruled in his favor to allow the construction of his controversial $400 million White House ballroom. NPR's Kerry Johnson reports the move drew a dissent from conservative Chief Justice John Roberts, who was joined by the three liberal justices.
17: The court is letting the construction continue for now, but it left some room to hear the underlying dispute about the legality of this project in the future. There's a complicating factor. In court papers, the Trump administration says crews are working 20 hours a day, 7 days a week to finish this project. The construction's been underway for the better part of a year, and a lot more work could be done by the time the Supreme Court gets to the biggest question in this case.
16: The White House ballroom is expected to be completed in the summer of 2028. The White House is offering details on a Venezuelan company that will be working with the U.S. to develop that country's oil reserves. NPR's Julia Simon has details.
18: The company is called North American Blue Energy Partners. Behind the company is 46-year-old Alejandro Betancourt, who has faced multiple investigations in Spain, Switzerland, and the U.S. for money laundering. He has not been formally charged. While Betancourt's company has experience in some types of oil fields, oil experts tell NPR it's unclear if it has the experience to develop the complicated geological formations under discussion in the Trump deal. That means the company may need more know-how and investment to develop the fields. But as some energy analysts tell NPR, many oil companies may not want to work with Betancourt's company given the reputational risk. Julia Simon, NPR News.
16: Jurors in Nevada have convicted a former gang member of orchestrating the 1996 slaying of hip-hop icon Tupac Shakur. As Steve Futterman reports, Dwayne Davis is facing a sentence of life in prison.
19: Nearly three decades after the killing, it took jurors around 3 hours to reach a verdict.
20: We, the jury in the above entitled case, find the defendant, Dwayne Keith Davis, guilty of first-degree murder with use of a deadly weapon.
19: The key evidence in the case was Davis's own words. In his memoir and in interviews, he discussed his involvement, including supplying the murder weapon. The defense told jurors they were embellishments. Even with the verdict, there are still some who believe others played a role, like rap performer Derek Stanton.
21: It's more conspirators involved. So we'll take this small victory, but we want the rest of the victories too.
19: Davis now faces a maximum sentence of life in prison. For NPR News, I'm Steve Futterman in Las Vegas.
16: In Tibet, memorial services are taking place to remember flood victims. In Nepal, mass burials are ongoing because of the high numbers of unidentified remains. This is NPR News.
7: Good Tuesday morning. Live from the GBH newsroom in Boston, I'm Tori Bedford. It's primary day in Massachusetts, and voters are out casting their ballots this morning. Polls opened about an hour ago. One of the biggest races is the Democratic Senate contest between incumbent Senator Ed Markey and his challenger, Congressman Seth Moulton. Yong He was out voting in Arlington this morning.
22: Ed Markey, you know, Seth Moulton is one of the reasons why you're here. That's it. Because we do want diverse candidates, you know, these two candidates, while good for one side and bad for one side, they're candidates, but we want more diversity. So I want to make a choice here.
7: Five candidates are hoping to win the Democratic nomination to fill Moulton's seat in the House of Representatives. We'll have coverage throughout the day here on 89.7 GBH, including special coverage of the results once polls close at 8 o'clock tonight. Jury deliberations wrapped up yesterday without a verdict in the trial of Lindsay Clancy, the Duxbury woman accused of killing her three children in the basement of their home. GBH's Liz Niesloss has more.
23: Lindsay Clancy admitted killing her children, but her lawyer says severe postpartum mental illness left her unaware or unable to control her actions. If the jury agrees, Clancy would be confined to a state psychiatric hospital. But if the jury thinks she knew what she was doing, they could convict her of first-degree murder, second-degree murder, or the lesser charge of manslaughter. Legal experts say the option of manslaughter could help jurors reach a unanimous verdict. With the case drawing national attention and spawning conspiracy theories, the Clancy jury has had to block out a lot of outside noise, and they've been warned by the judge to avoid any type of coverage. Liz Niesloss, GBH News.
7: Red Sox radio announcer Will Fleming is apologizing for comments he made during Sunday's game against the New York Yankees. Fleming, who handles play-by-play duties for the Red Sox radio partner WEEI, said a Sox pitcher should, quote, drill a Yankee batter. The comment came after the Yankees' Jazz Chisholm stole two bases while his team was ahead by 6 runs, a sort of move that some see as a violation of baseball's so-called unwritten rules. Fleming went on to call Chisholm a, quote, Bush League player and said that he, quote, plays the game the wrong way. In a post to social media, Fleming wrote, quote, my comments during yesterday's broadcast crossed a line. A sea of Rozanov and Hollander jerseys filled the stands of Fenway for heated rivalry night last night. Fans of the show enjoyed a win for the Sox. They beat the Mariners 9-8 in 10 innings. The two teams are back at Fenway tonight, first pitch at 6:45. Looking at the forecast, we have some light rain right now. That'll continue on and off throughout the day. GBH meteorologist Dave Epstein has the rest of the weather.
0: Few showers and a thunderstorm possible today, especially this afternoon. Temperatures up near 70, so it's a bit cooler than it's been. Tomorrow, we're going to see temperatures in the low 70s after being near 60 tonight. Most of those showers coming to an end. Tomorrow should be mostly a dry day, and then we get back to a few showers, especially the first half of Thursday. Temperature up near 80. Right now, Friday, Saturday, and Sunday, maybe even into Monday, all look sunny. For GBH News, I'm Dave Epstein.
7: It's 69 degrees in Boston. 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
2: It's Morning Edition from NPR News. I'm Leila Fadel in Washington, D.C.
4: Enemy Martinez in Los Angeles, California. Finance ministers from the world's biggest economies are gathered in the mountains of North Carolina this week.
2: They're talking about how to encourage faster economic growth while also putting the squeeze on the economy of Iran. It's the first time the U.S. has played host to the G20 summit in more than a decade and a half.
4: NPR Scott Horsley has been monitoring the talks. Treasury Secretary Scott Bessent is pushing other members of the G20 to join the U.S. in tightening the screws on Iran. How's that going for him so far?
24: It's a mixed bag, eh? So far, the U.S. has been unable to force Iran to reopen the Strait of Hormuz using military force. So last week, the administration announced what it's calling Operation Economic Outcast to sever Tehran's remaining links to the global economy. Of course, Iran itself is already heavily sanctioned, but now the U.S. is threatening to punish other countries that do business with Iran. At the G20 summit, Treasury Secretary Bessent said he was pleased to get enthusiastic backing for the effort from the European Union. But, you know, Josh Lipsy, who's a senior director of the Geoeconomic Center at the Atlantic Council, says it's not really the EU Bessent needs to win over.
25: You have the U.S. going to the G20 and sitting across the table from countries like China and Turkey, which are economic lifelines for Iran, and asking them to crack down. And the question across that table is, how serious are you about those threats? China does not feel that the U.S. is incredibly serious about those threats right now.
24: Meanwhile, the U.S. and its allies are paying a price for the ongoing stalemate with Iran. Gas prices here at home are still more than $1 a gallon higher than they were before the war began, and diesel prices are almost $2 higher.
4: So this meeting, Scott, is supposed to promote economic growth around the world. How does the U.S. propose to do just that?
24: Deregulation, oil and gas production, and cutting taxes. Of course, the GOP tax cuts last year have added to the U.S. federal debt, which topped $40 trillion a couple of weeks ago, and that's forcing the U.S. to borrow money from investors around the world. But Bessent insists there is a simple solution.
26: The world is awash in debt, and the only way for us to get out of this is to grow our way out of this.
24: Now, fiscal watchdogs acknowledge that growth is part of the solution, but they're doubtful that it's some kind of magic elixir. Federal debt in the U.S. is growing about 3 times as fast as the overall economy right now, and just paying interest on that debt is consuming more than a quarter of all government revenue.
4: So I saw that Russia's finance minister showed up at this week's meeting, which was a bit of a shock. Tell us more about that.
24: Yeah, this was the first time Russia's been represented in person at a G20 finance meeting since the country invaded Ukraine more than 4 years ago. And European ministers at the meeting protested. They refused to take part in the traditional family photo until the Russian finance minister bowed out. Bessent, however, appeared to have no such qualms. Meanwhile, of course, the U.S. is in a bitter trade spat with our next-door neighbor, Canada, whose finance minister is also in North Carolina. Lipsky says it's a curious backdrop when the U.S. is calling for global cooperation against Iran.
25: The whole reason the U.S. was able to stand up the G20 in the first place is because the world needed and wanted U.S. economic leadership. They needed it to stabilize the global economy. And the question some countries are asking at the moment is the U.S. a source of stability or instability in the global economy?
24: As the Premier of British Columbia said this summer, if you're picking fights with Canada, you don't have a friend in the world.
4: That's NPR's Scott Horsley. Scott, thanks.
24: You're welcome.
2: So how much support can the Trump administration expect to get from G20 countries for this economic pressure campaign against Iran? John Finer joins me now to discuss. He's a senior distinguished fellow at Yale Law School who served as principal deputy national security advisor in the Biden administration. Good morning, John.
3: Good morning.
2: Okay, so Scott Bessent is saying things are going great. We've gotten enthusiastic support for this economic pressure campaign. But does it matter if China's not on board, the biggest buyer of Iranian oil?
3: Well, Layla, oil is the biggest input to Iran's economy, to its government revenues, and China buys 90%+ of Iran's oil. So not only does China's participation, support, or at least acquiescence to these sanctions matter, in some sense, it's really the entire game. And so a major question that's facing the Trump administration in advance of Xi Jinping's visit later this month is, will China actually curtail its economic activity with Iran on a very full agenda with tech competition in Taiwan? Is the United States administration ready to put enough pressure on China to do that? And I think there are real questions about whether either of those things is true.
2: Now, the way that the administration has described this is with threats to sanction countries who keep doing business with Iran. Does that put the U.S.-China detente trade relations at risk?
3: Well, look, diplomacy is always a mix of carrots and sticks. The Obama administration pressured countries during the run-up to the JCPOA to limit their economic activity with Iran. Sanctions can be a major component of getting a country to agree to a deal they might not otherwise agree to. But with China, it's much more challenging. China sees itself as a peer of the United States. They do not see themselves as vulnerable to American pressure, and they have cards to play, too, in the relationship with the United States, as we saw when the Trump administration put a lot of economic pressure on China last year, and China responded by withholding rare earth minerals from the United States, which made the Trump administration back down pretty quickly. So if this does escalate, it's not as if China doesn't have its own version of pressure to put back on the United States and continue down the path they're on.
2: And this request for support is coming at a time of tensions with other G20 countries, including Canada, over tariffs. How far do you anticipate other G20 countries going to pressure China with the U.S.?
3: In past instances where sanctions has worked to try to convince Iran to do things it didn't necessarily want to do, like reach the Joint Comprehensive Plan of Action, the nuclear deal under Obama, it was because the whole world had rallied behind the U.S. diplomatic effort to get Iran to put constraints on its nuclear program. And that meant countries like China and Russia, and of course our European allies, actually voted for sanctions in the United Nations that were ultimately placed on Iran and led to the negotiation that brought about the deal. In this instance, there is zero chance that those countries are going to be broadly supportive. Yes, the European countries are going to be on board, but as we discussed earlier, they are not the ones doing the bulk of the economic activity with Iran. So their support, while an important part of an overall approach, is not going to move the needle.
2: The Trump administration has made one major miscalculation after another since the decision it took to bomb Iran in the first place. The military campaign has not been swift as promised. There are no signs of regime change. In fact, it's a more entrenched government. And Iranian officials are refusing to submit to U.S. demands and negotiations, and so talks keep falling apart. Is this focus now on economic warfare going to be any different?
3: Well, you said it as well as I could. But one thing I think it's important to point out is Iran is under tremendous economic pressure.
2: Yeah.
3: You're seeing massive consumer price inflation inside Iran. Their economic activity and growth has been dramatically scaled back as a result of this war. But the big question from the very beginning has been, will any of that actually change the policy, the calculus, the agreement of Iran to do the kind of deal that the Trump administration can support? Iran did a deal with the Trump administration. It unraveled. I think Iran would probably do a version of that deal again. But nothing that I've seen suggests that Iran is going to actually acquiesce to some of the very severe demands that the Trump administration is making against them just because of this increased economic pressure. They're willing to endure the pain and make their population endure the pain, and that's why this is so hard.
2: If you were advising the president right now, what would you tell him to do at this point?
3: I think the United States should do a version of what it did before, take the best deal that is available to them, get back in the room and negotiate with the Iranians, now with this added layer of pressure that they've put on, whatever impact it might have, and get out of this war that they never should have gotten into in the first place and that is costing us dramatically, including in terms of our military readiness in other parts of the world.
2: John Finer is a senior distinguished fellow at Yale Law School who served as principal deputy national security advisor in the Biden administration. Thank you.
3: Thanks, Layla.
4: President Trump's deportation goals depend largely on the cooperation of local law enforcement. Some Democratic-led states don't want to play along. Now, sheriffs who want to cooperate with ICE are suing. Here's NPR's Jacqueline Diaz.
5: Robert Milby is the sheriff of Wayne County, New York. He is one of 15 sheriffs suing the state. It's over a new state law banning local law enforcement agencies from signing on to partnerships with federal immigration agencies. These are called 287G agreements, and they deputize local police to perform federal immigration enforcement duties. Milby says his county doesn't have a 287G agreement in place, though he was in talks to sign one, according to the lawsuit. But he says he was motivated to join the lawsuit for a different reason.
8: This isn't about the immigration issue. This is about the overreach of our governor deciding what's best for our local governments.
5: Milby says when it comes to local law enforcement needs, he knows better than state leaders. Governor Kathy Hochul has said this lawsuit is a waste of taxpayer dollars, and she said her office is confident courts will side with the state. Roderick Hills Jr. says she's probably right. He's a law professor at NYU, and he says courts in previous cases have sided with states, saying they can impose their rules on cities and towns.
9: The city has no right against the state that created it. Think of it as like cities are the children of the state is the parent.
5: Hills and other experts said we can probably expect to see more of these types of cases, and we already are. Sheriffs in Maryland sued the state over its 287G ban. And New Mexico's attorney general is asking a judge to force two county sheriffs to terminate their ICE agreements. The federal government has stepped in too. In June, the Justice Department sued Virginia and New York over these bans. Sheriff Milby says that state, local, and federal authorities have to be able to work together seamlessly.
8: Throughout history, the only way that law enforcement is successful is when all levels work together.
5: Other law enforcement leaders have criticized the 287G program, saying cooperating with federal immigration officers erodes trust with local residents, especially immigrants who might be more reluctant to report crimes. A dozen of the New York sheriffs who had signed ICE cooperation deals dissolved or planned to dissolve those agreements. But last week, New York State sued one sheriff's agency for holding out. Jacqueline Diaz, NPR News.

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4: Good Tuesday morning and welcome to GBH's Morning Edition. I'm Tori Bedford. Thanks for being with us. Looking at local headlines this morning, two more people have tested positive for West Nile virus, bringing the total number of cases in Massachusetts to five this year. The two positive tests came from Middlesex and Suffolk counties. The Department of Public Health is warning that the risk remains high in the greater Boston area. And a woman swimming off of Martha's Vineyard was injured yesterday by an apparent shark bite. The woman was hospitalized with non-life-threatening injuries. Swimming at Edgartown South Beach was halted for a few hours as a precaution. And polls are open for primary day in Massachusetts. They'll stay open until 8 p.m. tonight. Axios reporter Mike Dean and UMass Boston political science professor Aaron O'Brien will join us in 15 minutes to break down the ballot. That and more local news at 8:30 here on GBH.
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0: This is Morning Edition from NPR News. I'm Amy Martinez.
6: And I'm Leila Fadel. San Francisco's boom in artificial intelligence is making a lot of people suddenly rich. NPR's Jennifer Ludden reports that's fueling a frenzy in the city's already pricey housing market.
7: Thank you. On a Sunday afternoon in affluent Presidio Heights, a steady stream of people walk through this modern three-bed condo with big windows onto a back garden. At 1,600 square feet and an asking price of $2 million, it qualifies as entry-level for a family here and a steal in the current market, says Paul Kitchen, a realtor with Compass Brokerage.
8: We've done more business this year than we've done ever, you know, setting records throughout.
7: Compass finds single-family home prices in San Francisco have skyrocketed 25% from a year ago. Kitchen says almost every sale now is a bidding war.
8: We've had clients who have bid, and it's turned out there's been 50 offers.
7: Yes, 50. He says that's a lot of emotion for the many who lost out.
8: 49 agents who have talked through the night with their clients, you know, people that have envisioned themselves there. They've talked to their banker, their loan officer.
7: Outside, after touring the condo, 30-year-old Colin Russell says he left San Francisco 2 years ago for grad school and moved back with his wife in June.
9: I couldn't have timed it worse, honestly.
7: His new job is in tech investment banking, solid income, but finding a two-bedroom within their budget has felt impossible.
9: Maybe every 2 weeks a new one comes on, and then it's just a feeding frenzy. The last place I saw today had 10 people, and I got there 2 minutes after it opened.
7: The competition has intensified as startups Anthropic and OpenAI prepare to go public. That sparked a flood of wealth already, with a bigger one to come. Add to that a massive housing shortage, and even all-cash offers of $25 million and more have been outbid. It's been dubbed a mansion deficit.
10: In June, there were 44 home sales that went at least $1 million over the asking price.
7: Mike Simonson is Compass's chief economist. He says for now, the price spikes are concentrated in a few upscale neighborhoods. But history shows that tech booms here and a longtime housing crunch have a big ripple effect, displacing people across the Bay Area and beyond.
10: You can't buy in California. You got to move to Texas. And that drives home prices up in Texas.
7: The AI explosion is also upending San Francisco's rental market, with a crush of workers back in offices and suddenly wealthy 20-somethings who can easily pay $10,000 a month in rent. David Blosser directs leasing at the apartment agency Rent SF Now. They don't allow bidding wars, but he hears from realtor friends about the lengths that potential renters are going to.
11: They have told me someone offered them a brand new Samsung television if they give them this unit at this rate.
7: Rents have shot up, he says, and even for many in rent-controlled buildings, that has an impact.
11: A teacher, a service worker, or a nonprofit employee or family trying to move today, they become financially trapped in place.
7: At a hillside park with a view of downtown, 29-year-old Alex Brenner says he and his fiance just went through a brutal apartment search. They were hoping to find a two-bedroom since they both work from home and stood in a lot of lines at open houses.
12: Best case scenario, there's five people there. Worst case scenario, there's a line of 25. There was just down the street over there. We looked at a place and we're waiting in line, and it didn't even have a living room.
7: Before they could even see one place, the rent was bid up by $500, then another $500. They settled for a larger one-bedroom.
12: It's actually ridiculous, and we're making it really hard for people like me and my fiance who work in healthcare, who, you know, don't work in the tech industry and like our jobs. We don't want to, you know, jump ship just to afford rent.
7: Brenner has a brother here and loves the outdoorsy lifestyle, but this dramatic price spike has given him pause about the high cost of staying long-term. Jennifer Ludden, NPR News, San Francisco.
0: The Metropolitan Museum of Art will not be moving ahead with a major career retrospective of John Galliano planned for next year. It also won't be honoring the influential British fashion designer at the annual Met Gala next spring. NPR's Chloe Veltman reports the decision follows a renewed wave of anger against Galliano, the roots of which go back at least 15 years.
13: John Galliano was to become one of only three living fashion designers ever to get a solo show at the Metropolitan Museum of Art. Met trustee and Vogue magazine global editorial director Anna Wintour has long championed the 65-year-old British designer, gushing about him in the 2023 documentary High and Low, John Galliano.
14: It isn't often that you meet a great designer, but when you saw what John was doing, you realise that he was one of them.
13: But on Monday, Wintour joined both the museum and the designer in announcing the Galliano-themed exhibition and gala will not go forward. Wintour called Galliano's decision very courageous. Met director Max Hollane said the museum and the designer had agreed on this jointly. Galliano expressed sadness at the outcome, but said he did not want the debate surrounding him to place the Met in a difficult position. That debate centres around drunken, racist slurs the designer made around 15 years ago, like this one.
15: People like you would be dead today. Your mothers, your forefathers would be...
13: CNN was among the many news outlets to air this tape back in 2011. The designer was arrested and a French court convicted him of an anti-Semitic hate crime. Christian Dior dropped him as its creative director. Galliano went into rehab for his drinking and drug addictions. He continued to show remorse, including in a 2013 interview with Charlie Rose.
16: I apologise and I'm trying to make amends in the best way that I can.
13: Some Met donors and community leaders appeared to support the museum's plans for the exhibition and the Met Gala honour when they were first announced in July. For example, Anti-Defamation League CEO Jonathan Greenblatt took to social media to say that his group had long since accepted Galliano's apology. But Greenblatt says they've changed their position.
17: With anti-Semitism at crisis levels, the Met honouring John Galliano at this moment was misguided.
13: The Met said information about a replacement exhibition and a new 2027 Met Gala honoree will be announced at a later date. Chloe Veltman, NPR News.
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4: 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Coming up on Marketplace Tech, home security camera company Ring has rolled out a new type of encryption for its users. Its founder says it might ease anxiety over AI tracking and privacy. Details on that in 15 minutes.
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21: Live from NPR News in Washington, I'm Dave Mattingly. More than 1,000 people are now confirmed dead as a result of flash flooding 6 days ago along the border of Nepal and Tibet. The National Hurricane Center in Florida says Tropical Storm Edward will likely make landfall in southeast Texas by tonight. Forecasters say the storm could be near hurricane strength when it comes ashore along the Gulf Coast. Edward's top sustained winds are currently 40 miles per hour. President Trump says another 9 pharmaceutical companies have made agreements with his administration to lower drug prices. Here's NPR's Sydney Lupkin.
22: The president says the 9 new companies include Sun Pharma, which makes generic drugs, and CSL, which makes therapies for people with rare diseases.
23: Under the Trump administration, for the first time ever, drug prices are coming down, and they are coming down very dramatically.
22: But at least one of the companies, Teva Pharmaceuticals, told investors it's still working on a deal. These agreements typically include selling some drugs on TrumpRx at a discount, lower prices for Medicaid, and a commitment to build manufacturing infrastructure in the U.S. In exchange, the drug companies get a reprieve from certain tariffs. However, the text of the agreements has not been made public. Sydney Lupkin, NPR News.
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4: Good Tuesday morning. Live from the GBH newsroom in Boston, I'm Tori Bedford. More than 1,300 workers at the Encore Boston Harbor Casino are threatening to strike as negotiations continue between the union and the casino's bargaining committee. The union, represented by Teamsters Local 25 and Unite Here Local 26, voted overwhelmingly to authorize a strike after their contract expired at midnight last night. Union leaders say negotiations will resume this evening to determine next steps. The union is asking for raises for both tipped and non-tipped workers. Employees previously voted to authorize a strike back in 2023, but a last-minute deal averted a work stoppage. A plan to build a 26-story tower in Somerville's Davis Square has been canceled. The proposed development would have included about 500 apartments, but the project faced strong pushback from some residents. Davis Square community member Chris Beeland called the discussion bifurcated.
24: Some people were very much against putting a tall building there, and other people were very much in support of it because of the need for housing. And other people were sort of like, I think we need more housing, but I don't know if this fits in the neighborhood.
4: Beeland says he thinks the project's cancellation will lower the temperature in neighborhood politics. Barnstable County is working to update its 14-year-old wildfire management plan. Cape Cod has more than 100 wildfires each year, which are usually less than a quarter acre, according to Russell Norton of the Cape Cod Cooperative Extension.
25: We don't see a lot here on Cape Cod because of the suppression, but there's a huge amount of risk. This is a flammable area, and the potential for a damaging wildfire is out there.
4: Norton says the plan, which is expected to be complete next year, is being supported by a federal grant. Like much of Massachusetts, Cape Cod has been dealing with significant drought conditions over the past 2 years. And yesterday was International Overdose Awareness Day. GBH's Amanda Keene was on Boston Common, where 20,000 purple flags have been planted to mourn those who've lost their lives.
26: A crowd of more than 100 people dressed in purple looked out on a sea of flags representing parents, children, siblings, and friends. Some of them shared their stories of both recovery and of heartbreak. Worcester State Rep. Kate Donahue says that even with a loving family and resources at his disposal, her son died of an overdose in 2018.
27: Yet, you know, with all that support, he still lost his life alone on the streets of Quincy.
26: Despite stories like Donahue's, recent data suggests there's reason for hope. Last year, Massachusetts had fewer than 1,000 opioid overdose deaths for the first time in more than a decade. Amanda Keene, GBH News.
4: It's 69 degrees in Boston. 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
4: This is GBH's Morning Edition. I'm Tori Bedford. Today is Election Day in Massachusetts as voters decide primary races across the state. GBH News will be providing live coverage throughout the day with reporters in the field and live analysis as results roll in this evening. Polling places opened at 7 a.m. and will be open until 8 p.m. We're joined by two very smart people who are here to tell us what we need to know today. UMass Boston political science professor Aaron O'Brien and Axios Boston reporter Mike Dean. Thank you both so much for being here.
5: Great to be here.
6: Yeah, so, always
4: Aaron,
6: a pleasure.
4: We'll hear from you again, Aaron, in about 12 hours. When you It's a long day for you when you join us for analysis this evening after polls close. We can't get enough of you. So let's start with you. No offense, Dean. One of the biggest, most contentious races that voters are deciding today, the battle for U.S. Senate, the seat currently occupied by Ed Markey with a challenge from Seth Moulton. Polls have shown a strong, at least 35-point lead for Markey in this race. How do you see that playing out when the votes are actually cast?
5: You know, the polls have been notoriously bad during the primary season, and I think a lot of that has to do with, yes, people don't answer, but it's really hard to figure out who you're trying to poll. An unknown population, those who choose to turn out today. And as much as all the eyes are on this race, not a lot of ballots are on this race, meaning we're expecting low turnout. Hopefully we're wrong on that. But I think, you know, on this one, it looks like Ed Markey's going to win. I wouldn't expect him to win by 35 or 14 points, especially in the closing with a difficult answer in the last debate on AI. But it really looks like Ed Markey is about to knock off another young, more moderate Democrat. Who knew Ed Markey had such game?
4: We'll see what happens. Dee, and you remember what she's referencing when Joe Kennedy challenged Markey in 2020. He had a kind of a similar message to Moulton. What parallels do you see here?
6: You know, we're seeing the Markey machine. We're seeing how Ed Markey gets his campaign off the ground. I mean, the guy spent how many decades in the U.S. House and then applied a lot of those political lessons to the U.S. Senate when that seat. He was a very, very senior.

0: trying to press the age thing harder than he ever has before, rather than the distinctions between the two character, the two candidates.
1: I think voters maybe are coming up against that as well, because while age is just a number, Markey will be 86 by the end of this term.
0: Right. And he said he won't run again, which is reasonable, I think. But you know, and a lot of folks see Ed Markey. They question what an 80-year-old's energy level is. Then they see Ed Markey. And, you know, I've seen him in person up and down the campaign trail all year. And he's as energetic as any, you know, 60 or 50 year old, for that matter, that you're going to see. Is that going to last 6 years? Who knows? But right now, I think people are very impressed by what they see from Markey. His campaign has done an excellent job, you know, getting that, you know, youthful 80 year old up on their screens.
1: And since Moulton is in this race, his congressional seat is now up for grabs in a very crowded primary. Aaron, tell us about some of these candidates.
2: You know, it looks like there's six candidates in the field.
1: There's five now because Mariah Lancaster just dropped out and supported Tram win. And then there's Beth Andriesbeck, John Betcha, you betcha, Dan Coe, and Jamie Belcito. So I'm continue. Sorry.
2: No, it's okay. I learned on GBH too,
1: yeah.
2: or as well, I should say. You know, it remains a crowded primary nonetheless. And so it's hard to predict. This is why like ranked choice voting would be very helpful. This the proponents of that. But most individuals think it's going to come down to Dan Coe and Trim New. And that pits, or the frame that's being used on that race is Dan Coe, of course, worked quite closely with Marty Walsh as a key policy advisor, went with him to the Labor Department, ran in a different congressional district and came in second, is viewed fairly or not as more institutional, meaning he has institutional contacts in DC, which like isn't a bad thing if you want to get stuff done. She's viewed more as young, or not young, but as progressive, as more of an outsider, hasn't raised nearly as much money. And who doesn't love an outsider in someone in politics who feels like an underdog? Over the weekend, she has major, I would say, Massachusetts squad energy behind her with Lydia Edwards, with Ayanna Pressley. So I think it's going to come down to one of those two. And if she were to take it, it would be a big deal because she has not kept up with fundraising at all. There's also a self-funded candidate in this race. But, and you know, that district is where Seth Moulton comes out of. He, of course, challenged John Tierney, a more moderate centrist for Massachusetts member of Congress who is aligned with Nancy Pelosi. So it comes down to what is the taste of the Massachusetts sixth? And I would guess it would be one of those two.
1: Another big congressional race, Stephen Lynch facing a Democratic primary challenge in Massachusetts eighth. Dean, tell us about this race. This is another example of another challenger coming in to threaten someone who's been in that seat for a long time.
0: Yeah, this is the challenger here is Patrick Roth. He's in this race is really lit up the last couple weeks, certainly. I think anyone who lives in the district, as I do, has gotten their mailbox staffed with more lit than you can possibly imagine on this one. So there's some old school politicking here. You know, this is the South Boston, Dorchester communities south into the South Shore, you know, Quincy down to Brockton. For this district. And Lynch is 71 years old, and it's very similar. Roth is coming from the left. He's you know, it'd be overly simplified to call him a JP progressive, but you know, he is from Jamaica Plain versus, you know,
1: from Jamaica Plain, and he is progressive. So
0: yeah, he is those two things. Although the Lynch campaign will point out that he did not grow up in the city of Boston. He did not grow up in the state of Massachusetts. He's from Connecticut. And that's really identity politics is really playing a big role in this one. Is it the new young lefty, or is it the old school iron worker who's been in Congress for 20 years? You know, this is more of a template that we're seeing nationally of the younger challenger. Can Roth beat the incumbent? It was a sleepy race for the first few months. Like I said, it picked up recently. I think a lot of folks were thinking, is he going to catch Lynch sleeping? That has not been the case. Lynch has woken up and at forums and at some appearances and debates that they've had, Lynch has really come at him strong with some of these identity things and with his own record in Congress. So this is going to be probably one of the tighter ones.
1: Yeah, it remains to be seen. We'll see. Mike Dean from Axios and UMass Boston's Aaron O'Brien, thank you so much. Aaron will join GBH again later this evening when the poll

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1: I'm Marjorie Week, and tune in today. We're back live at the Boston Public Library with the Boston Globe's Shirley Leung, CNN's John King, and two independent candidates for Senate looking to disrupt the two-party system. 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
0: 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I'm Tori Bedford with Morning Edition. A cool, rainy day ahead. Meteorologist Dave Epstein has your full forecast.
4: We're going to see a few showers developing today, maybe even a thunderstorm this afternoon. It's much cooler, temperature near 70. Overnight tonight, a couple of showers and thunderstorms the first half of the night. Temperatures down near 60. Tomorrow should be a dry but cloudy day, 70 to 75. Another round of showers rolls in Wednesday night and possibly into Thursday. High Thursday up near 80. For GBH News, I'm Dave Epstein.
0: And we are starting something new and exciting this morning. We're teaming up with Mass Live to bring you the latest in high school sports in Massachusetts. Mass Live sports reporter Gage Nutter will bring us an update every Tuesday morning. For our inaugural Mass Live Sports Minute, we hear about the skyrocketing popularity of a relatively new sport to the state. Here's Gage Nutter.
5: There's a high school sport in Massachusetts that has grown exponentially in the last 5 years. And no, it's not soccer, football, or basketball. It's girls' flag football. 3 years ago, there was just 8 high school teams in the state. Now, there are 56 schools across the Commonwealth with teams. And with that growth in the game has also come the emergence of new stars like Mia Weiss from Springfield International Charter School in Western Massachusetts. Due to her talent, she's one of the state's first ever players to commit to playing the sport in college. She's set to play at Manhattan University in New York City this fall. As of right now, flag football isn't a sanctioned varsity sport by the state's athletic association. But with every year, as more teams sprout up across the state and the sport is supported by more people, including Governor Maura Healey, don't be surprised to see more emerging stars like Mia pop up across the Commonwealth in fully sanctioned status in the future. For more stories like this, check out masslive.com. I'm Gage Nutter.
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7: Ring moves to make its video footage more private. 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I'm Megan McCarty-Carino. Amazon's popular brand of video-enabled smart home and security devices, Ring, is adding a new encryption system called TAKE, short for Throw Away the Key Encryption. It allows users to encrypt all video their home cameras capture while keeping advanced AI-enabled capabilities and security features active. The company already offered traditional end-to-end encryption, but that disabled advanced security features processed on the cloud that required Ring servers to maintain access to the video. Ring's founder Jamie Siminoff says the new TAKE encryption works by changing or throwing away the encryption key so Amazon servers don't have permanent access.
8: We've had end-to-end encryption as an option for people. We've, of course, architected our systems to be secure, but people want the assurance of that end-to-end encryption, that sort of key-based encryption, but they also want to share their videos with others. They want AI features. They want all these other things that, and by the way, you should have them that you expect with a Ring when you buy it, all these like fun, you know, great features that you get. And so we were able to take end-to-end, build a variant of it called Take, which gives you a similar, like the encryption of a key-based encryption, but now around the environment of a home, so you can still enjoy having things like shared users.
7: So why have you added this now?
8: I mean, we've actually been working on it. I mean, we would have added it a long time ago. It's just there was a lot of invention around doing this. End-to-end encryption, which is on the iPhone, WhatsApp, you'll see it in other places, is a one-to-one. And so that's a very solved thing in cryptography, like that one-to-one. What's not solved and what we invented, and I think is now going to become a new standard, is this Take, where if you think about it, it's like a lock for your front door of your house. If you only had one key and it was attached to you, that would not be a very good home experience. And that's what end-to-end did. With Take, we invented the ability to have multiple keys out there that you can still control, but you can also give them out to others and still enjoy sort of, again, like how a home is used.
7: AI has kind of become, you know, a feature set in Ring, kind of a tier. It's become a buzzword. It's become a flashpoint for conflict. How are you thinking about the role of AI?
8: I do think we have to be very, cautious and careful with it. I think we have to put, you know, the guardrails like Take encryption. We have to do the things again. When you have technology moving this fast, I think it is up to us to make sure that when it comes to your information, that we're protecting it, that we're doing these things. Take, I believe, again, it's one more step in allowing you to feel comfortable, get that assurance and peace of mind. And then hopefully embrace more AI, because I do think AI around the neighborhood, again, like looking for fire, like AI is a great tool to help. If there's a mass fire incident in your neighborhood, I hope there isn't. But when those things happen, like we're using AI to look for smoke, embers and fire. And then we're putting a map much quicker than ever before. So I think there's a lot of benefits to it that are real tangible benefits. But of course, I do think we're going to see, as things move fast, people are going to be, have that nervousness or that anxiousness. And that's why things like Take, we want to give them assurance. We want our customers to be assured and feel comfortable using their technology and also getting the benefit out of it.
7: That's Jamie Siminoff, founder of Ring. Jesus Alvarado produced this episode. I'm Megan McCarty Carino, and that's Marketplace Tech. This is APM.
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12: It's Morning Edition from NPR News. I'm A. Martinez.
13: And I'm Steve Inskeep. The nation's main nuclear watchdog is preparing to abandon a decades-old radiation safety rule as part of President Trump's changes to nuclear oversight. NPR's Jeff Brumfield reports.
14: The Nuclear Regulatory Commission does a lot of things, but big picture, it really only has one job: to keep people safe from radiation.
15: At high radiation doses, nobody's really arguing radiation causes cancer.
14: David Brenner directs the Center for Radiological Research at Columbia University. High doses of radiation damage DNA and can cause mutations that lead to cancer. But when the dose is low, it's much harder to determine risk.
15: As you go down in dose, what you're looking for is a very small increase in cancer risk over a very large background.
14: Around 40% of people develop cancer over their lifetime.
15: That's what makes it really, really hard.
14: For the past 50 years or so, the Nuclear Regulatory Commission has dealt with this uncertainty by requiring that radiation exposure be kept as low as possible. The principle is called as low as reasonably achievable, or ALARA for short. But now NRC's chairman Ho Ni says that ALARA is no longer working. Speaking on the Federal News Network this week, Ni drew a comparison to speed limits. A road speed limit might be 55 miles per hour, but
16: imagine if there was another rule that says you have to drive as slow as reasonably achievable to be safer. Well, what does that mean? 50, 45, 25 miles per hour?
14: That uncertainty would make it hard for drivers. And similarly, ALARA is making it hard for reactor designers, Ni argued. He said getting rid of it is part of a sweeping overhaul of many NRC rules.
16: The reason we're taking these regulatory reforms is because there's an urgent demand for more electricity in the United States due to artificial intelligence, data centers, and industrial growth.
14: Removing ALARA will especially help the design of new, smaller reactors that could power some of these applications, he said. Emily Caffrey is a health physicist at the University of Alabama at Birmingham. She agrees that it was probably time to say goodbye to ALARA.
17: Keeping doses as low as reasonably achievable was a fair idea. But the reality is what that has become has been driving doses to zero.
14: Like a speed limit, Caffrey says there should be a set level of radiation exposure that everyone agrees on.
17: You should have a number because reasonable is too loosey-goosey.
14: But Edwin Lyman with the Union of Concerned Scientists says that ALARA should stay. It may be imperfect, but its net effect has been to reduce radiation exposure to very low levels.
18: Removing it would remove that incentive for these companies to continue to maintain the practices that have protected their workers and the public.
14: The harms of low-dose radiation exposure are difficult to see, but Lyman says NRC's own models suggest those harms exist. In his opinion, the revised rule ignores that risk.
18: It's trying to devalue and de-emphasize the harm of ionizing radiation exposure.
14: The NRC says the new rule could come into effect early next year. Jeff Brumfiel, NPR News.
12: Tonight, the minor league baseball team Louisville Bats will wear jerseys that honor the Louisville Blackcaps, a team from the 1930s. It's part of an initiative called The Nine that celebrates stories of the Negro Leagues. Here's Giselle Roden with Louisville Public Media.
19: At Slugger Field, the Louisville Bats are gearing up for their series against the Gwinnett Stripers from Atlanta. They'll wear the black uniforms with Louisville in red lettering spread across the front of the jersey to pay tribute to the complicated history of the Louisville Blackcaps.
20: I would have loved to watch them play.
19: That's Bats president Greg Galliott.
20: They were a colorful group, very spirited. Sounds like they played a fairly aggressive brand of baseball, loved running the bases. Sound like they were great athletes.
19: The Black Caps were part of the Negro Southern League, which had eight teams. There were six other Negro leagues across the country, including the Negro National League. That's where Jackie Robinson played for the Kansas City Monarchs. Galliott says the nine tribute games also honor the baseball legend.
20: Most people did not realize that was Jackie Robinson's minor league number. That's why this was created as the nine. It was a tribute to Jackie and his days playing in Montreal as a minor leaguer.
19: After Robinson broke the color barrier in 1947, many Negro League teams dissolved. Not much is known about the Louisville Blackcaps. The few stats available show that there were about 12 players. They only had a few years in Louisville. Galliott says they paved the way for minor league baseball in the city. And there are still some questions he has.
20: I would like to find out how many people actually went to the games, how big their following was. Was there ever the opportunity for them to maybe cross over and play some games against other AAA, AA?
19: They just weren't covered as much as their white counterparts, according to the Negro League Baseball Museum in Kansas City, Missouri. But there is one Black Caps player that Louisville still talks about. On a recent morning, the early dew hugged tightly to the overgrown grass at Eastern Cemetery. A short trek around the back of the property sits the burial site of Felton Snow.
21: He was a solid player. He played infield, third base, shortstop, and probably second to...
19: Tad Meyer wipes the water off the gravestone. He's with the Society of American Baseball Research and knows about the Black Cap star.
21: He was one of those guys who was just a good teammate, glued a team together, and from that came his calling to be a manager.
19: After playing with the Black Caps, he became a coach. In 1945, he got to manage an all-star team of some of baseball's earliest legends, including Jackie Robinson. In the 1950s, Snow hung up his baseball career and became a barber. And that's when Galea, the Louisville Bats president, met him.
20: And all I knew him as was Snow. This was just a guy that, when my dad had cancer, basically came over and just took care of me and was my dad's barber.
19: Galea had no idea the man who played catch with him in the backyard sported an impressive baseball career. He later helped get a gravestone for Snow.
20: If it wouldn't have been for him, maybe I would have never really fallen this path.
19: Minor league teams across the country continue to honor the stories of Negro Leagues through the Nine Initiative and remember players wearing their jerseys. But Galliott says there's more to learn about the black players who carved their own legacy into America's favorite pastime. For NPR News, I'm Giselle Roden in Louisville.

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0: 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I'm A. Martinez.
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6: World finance ministers meet for the G20 summit. Jurors convict a former gang member in the death of Tupac Shakur, and it's primary election day in Massachusetts. Good morning, it's Tuesday, September 1st. I'm Tori Bedford. This is GBH's Morning Edition. Polls are open in Massachusetts and voters are out casting their ballots in major primary races across the state.
7: I'm trying to find the most progressive candidates. I think the idea of going centrist has not worked and has gotten us where we are.
6: Plus, hundreds gathered on Boston Common to honor their loved ones who died from substance use disorder on International Overdose Awareness Day.
8: With all that support, he still lost his life alone on the streets of Quincy.
6: Red Sox are back with a victory over the Mariners at home. They'll continue that series tonight. Foggy today, some showers possible, and a high near 70. It's 9:01.
9: Live from NPR News in New York City, I'm Dwahli Saikautau. The Secretary of the Army, Dan Driscoll, has resigned after just 18 months on the job. He was the Army's top civilian leader and clashed repeatedly with Defense Secretary Pete Hegseth. NPR's Greg Myrie has details.
10: Dan Driscoll served in Iraq and became the youngest ever Army Secretary last year when he was just 38. Driscoll focused on new technologies and was sometimes called President Trump's drone guy. But there was often friction between Driscoll and Defense Secretary Hegseth. Hegseth fired a number of top Army generals, replacing them with officers seen as more aligned with the Defense Secretary. Hegseth also blocked promotions of black and women Army officers that Driscoll supported. Driscoll is close with Vice President J.D. Vance, and there's already been speculation that he'll be part of Vance's team if he decides to run for president. Greg Myrie, NPR News, Washington.
9: Data centers are key issues for many voters ahead of midterm elections. President Trump said yesterday, quote, if they want to be successful and rich with far lower taxes and jobs all over the place, let data reign. At Joint Base Andrews, Vice President J.D. Vance defended Trump.
11: I think probably 99% of the backlash to data centers has come in areas where building a data center means higher utility and higher electricity for the people on the ground. So I think what these companies have to do is take advantage of some of the federal deregulatory efforts that we've undertaken. If you build a data center, you should be putting power back into the grid, not taking it out. And if that is happening, I don't think the data centers are that controversial. It's when the utility bills get so much higher, that's when it's a real problem.
9: But critics in communities across the country warn of environmental damage, shrinking farmland, limited water supplies, and rising utility bills. At Grand Canyon National Park, search and rescue crews have recovered a second body downstream in the Colorado River following severe flash flooding over the weekend. Ryan Heinches of member station KNAU reports one person is still missing.
12: The flash flooding in Bright Angel Creek tore through Phantom Ranch at the bottom of the canyon, destroying bridges and other infrastructure. More than 60 hikers and others were later evacuated by helicopter. It's common for the Grand Canyon to receive intense rainfall, but not in such a steep, rocky area. Rain also fell on areas hit by last year's Dragon Bravo fire on the North Rim. Officials say that likely contributed to the severity of flooding and debris flows. Meanwhile, an estimated 40% of the water pipeline that supplies the park's South Rim has been destroyed or damaged. Overnight lodging in the park has been suspended and strict water restrictions are in place. For NPR News, I'm Ryan Heinches in Flagstaff.
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6: Good Tuesday morning, live from the GBH newsroom in Boston. I'm Tori Bedford. Polls are open across Massachusetts for primary day. Voters are casting their ballots for a variety of local races for the Massachusetts House, along with the Democratic Senate primary between incumbent Senator Ed Markey and his challenger, Congressman Seth Moulton. Rob Mulligan was casting his vote in Medford this morning. He said it's important to show up for the primary.
1: I want to have better options in the general election. It's important to make sure that you're following the entire process, because so many people are, if you don't vote now, you're going to be stuck with someone who's your best option, and that option stinks.
6: There are more races as well. There are a few district attorneys facing challengers, including in Suffolk and Middlesex County. Polls remain open until 8 p.m. this evening. Jurors in the Lindsey Clancy murder trial will deliberate for the fourth day today after heading home without a decision yesterday. GBH's Liz Nieslaus has more.
13: Jurors got the case last Thursday after a roughly four-week trial with dozens of witnesses. Clancy has admitted killing her three young children, but has pleaded not guilty. Her lawyer argued she shouldn't be held criminally responsible because she was suffering from a severe postpartum mental illness and heard a voice ordering her to kill the children and then herself. On Friday, jurors asked to see several exhibits, a knife and prescription pill bottles allegedly connected to Clancy's suicide attempt after killing the children. Emotional and difficult cases like this often end with a hung jury, but the judge would likely send deadlocked jurors back to deliberations to try to get to a unanimous verdict. Liz Nieslaus, GBH News.
6: Gas prices in Massachusetts continue to creep up, with the statewide average now at about $4.12 a gallon. That's due to tightening supplies as the war with Iran continues to block tanker traffic in the Strait of Hormuz. AAA spokesman Mark Shieldrop says the U.S. has been drawing from the Strategic Petroleum Reserve to make up the difference, but the reserve is now at its lowest level since the 1980s. And Shieldrop says the Trump administration's new oil deal with Venezuela is unlikely to change things.
14: The problem is that Venezuela right now is really only able to produce maybe 1.5 million barrels a day, and that's not nearly enough to really offset the drawdowns of the SPR or really have a dent on global production.
6: Shieldrop says gas prices are likely to remain elevated as long as the war with Iran continues. The Red Sox beat the Mariners 9-8 in 10 innings last night. The two teams are back at Fenway tonight, first pitch at 6:45. And a slightly rainier, wetter morning we've got. More rain on the way today. For the full forecast, we turn to GBH meteorologist Dave Epstein.
15: Eventually, all weather tends to balance out around here, and we've seen some dry times. Now we're going to be a little bit cloudy with a few showers. That's going to continue into Thursday. The good news is we should clear out for the weekend. So for today, the showers, maybe even a thunderstorm this afternoon, temperature up near 70. Overnight tonight, showers and thunderstorms come to an end. We fall back near 60. On Wednesday, mostly cloudy. Not a beauty of a day, but it should be dry, 70 to 75. Another front approaches with a few showers, up near 80 on Thursday. Friday, mostly sunny, up near 80. It's cooler for the weekend, drier, but sunny. For GBH News, I'm Dave Epstein.
6: It's 69 degrees in Boston. 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
17: It's Morning Edition from NPR News. I'm Leila Fadel in Washington, D.C.
0: And I'm Martinez in Los Angeles, California. The Supreme Court is allowing construction on the White House ballroom to continue.
17: That hands President Trump a victory on one of his top priorities, despite a dissent from Chief Justice John Roberts and the court's three liberal justices. In a few minutes, we'll hear analysis on the ruling from Georgetown Law Professor Stephen Vladeck. But first, some details on the majority's opinion.
0: NPR's Carrie Johnson has been following the case. Carrie, why is the Supreme Court siding with the Trump administration on this?
18: The court said it was not tackling the heart of the matter, whether this construction is legal for now. But the majority, five justices, said the group suing over the ballroom project had not suffered a direct concrete injury that would allow it to bring the case to court. The Supreme Court majority said, quote, mere offense, disagreement, or distaste does not qualify as an injury to get through those courthouse doors. And the majority also said the government will likely suffer irreparable harm if construction is delayed. They mentioned court papers filed by leaders of the CIA, the FBI, and the Director of National Intelligence, who all said national security could be at risk and it could be harder to protect the president.
0: All right, so that's the majority. The court, though, was closely divided 5-4. What did the dissenters say?
18: In a bit of a surprise, Chief Justice John Roberts wrote the dissent, and he was joined by the three liberal justices. They all agreed with the National Trust for Historic Preservation, which argued the construction is likely unlawful because federal law says Congress needs to approve buildings on federal park grounds, and Congress has not passed any law to pave the way for this ballroom. John Roberts says the White House is an iconic building whose, quote, symbolism and history are wrapped up in its architecture. He says the White House is not just any building. And the member of the National Trust who said she was injured here is not just any person. She's an expert on architecture. Her name is Allison Hoagland. She talked to Morning Edition this year near the construction site at the White House. Here's what she said at the time.
19: As most Washingtonians do, we come through here all the time. This is the center of the city. And the White House is so visually accessible to all of us.
18: Now, the National Trust says it's disappointed with this ruling, and presidents are only temporary stewards of the People's House.
0: What's the reaction from the White House?
18: You know, despite everything going on, the wars, high prices for consumers, President Trump has really focused on the ballroom and other construction projects around the city. He posted on Truth Social, quote, I'm pleased to report the United States Supreme Court has just ruled in favor of the ballroom military complex being built without any further contingency, doubt, or threat. Trump is so detail-oriented about these projects, he even gave reporters a tour of the ballroom in May.
0: Now, does the Supreme Court's decision mean that Trump's ballroom has no more obstacles to get around?
18: Well, the court is letting the construction continue for now, but it left some room to hear the underlying dispute about the legality of this project in the future. There's a complicating factor. In court papers, the Trump administration says crews are working 20 hours a day, 7 days a week to finish this project. The construction's been underway for the better part of a year, and a lot more work could be done by the time the Supreme Court gets to the biggest question in this case. The president seems aware of that. He said on social media, it will all be complete in the summer of 2028, something he says the country can be proud of.
0: That's NPR's Carrie Johnson. Carrie, thanks.
18: Thank you.
17: Let's get into more of the legal issues posed by the Supreme Court's ruling on the White House ballroom project with Stephen Vladeck. He's a professor at Georgetown Law and an expert on the Supreme Court, and he's been listening along with us. Professor Vladeck, good morning.
20: Good morning, Layla.
17: So in your view, is this case about a group trying to block a construction project because they don't agree with it, or does this decision set a bigger precedent, this case?
20: I think, unfortunately, it sets a bigger precedent because it's just the latest in a string of cases where the Trump administration and President Trump directly has tried to spend money that Congress has not appropriated, has basically arrogated to itself the power of the purse. And this is at least the third time that the Supreme Court, through one of these emergency orders, has allowed the president to do that without actually holding that it was legal, simply by making it harder for people to challenge that in court.
17: Were you surprised by the decision?
20: I guess I was a little surprised. You know, Chief Justice Roberts, acting by himself, had issued what the lawyers call an administrative stay about 10 days ago, where he had basically temporarily allowed the construction to continue. I think a lot of folks took that as a harbinger of which way the court was leaning. But what's really surprising to me, Layla, is that you had a court basically close the door on a type of standing, on sort of recognizing what kind of plaintiffs could bring a lawsuit like this, that it had deliberately opened in 1992 in an opinion by Justice Antonin Scalia. And so I think the surprise here is not necessarily the result, given what had already happened in the Supreme Court, but the rationale.
17: Just to make clear, this ruling means that parties can't bring lawsuits like this in the future?
20: It's going to be much harder for parties to rely on what's called aesthetic injuries. Carrie talked to Professor Hoagland in the report, and you know, the 1992 opinion by Justice Scalia has specifically allowed for people like that, especially experts in the field, the ones who are most affected, to bring lawsuits in cases like this. Without that line of plaintiffs, Layla, what this really comes down to is an appropriations dispute that only Congress can litigate. And of course, the Congress we have right now has no interest whatsoever in defending its appropriations power against this administration.
17: Chief Justice John Roberts describes this ruling as, quote, no victory for the separation of powers. How do you read that?
20: I mean, I think he's entirely right. And I think it should be a sign to everyone that he wrote a dissent, only really the third time in one of these Trump emergency docket cases where the Chief Justice has dissented. The separation of powers is supposed to be a two-way street. And when presidents are allowed to basically spend money Congress hasn't appropriated, not only is that a violation of the separation of powers, Layla, it's taking Congress's most important power and the only one the Constitution expressly says must be exercised by Congress away from the legislature. That has implications far beyond the ballroom. And I think what the Chief Justice is worried about is leaving it to a place where only Congress can enforce its appropriations power is basically leading to a place where appropriations will be litigated only when there's divided government in Washington.
17: Mm-hmm. I mean, I guess it's hard to get your mind around the fact that the court has not ruled on whether this construction project is legal, and yet it might be finished or close to finished by the time the court issues a final ruling. Is there a flaw in the system when a project like this can outrun the courts?
20: I think the flaw here is actually in the Supreme Court's own behavior, which is, you know, this is now the 31st conclusive ruling from the court on an emergency application from the Trump administration just since last February. It's the 27th time it has granted relief to President Trump in whole or in part. And really, those rulings are increasingly not temporary when they are clearing the way without actually holding that the projects are legal for the president to build the ballroom, for the president to refuse to spend $4 billion in foreign aids appropriations, for the president to, you know, remove all transgender service members from the military. Justice Kavanaugh likes to say that these are interim rulings. I think, Layla, what we're seeing on the ground is that increasingly these rulings are having permanent effects, maybe not in the substantive law, but in the conduct of the executive branch and in the arrogation of power from the legislature.
17: And what does that say to you?
20: I think it says to me that the court ought to be taking these disputes more seriously, that it should be abandoning the fiction that these are interim rulings, and that the court should actually be more careful about the kinds of behavior they're necessarily endorsing in these decisions, and not just sort of throwing up their hands and saying, well, we're not deciding the merits today. When these rulings are effectively deciding the merits, I think it would behoove all of us for the court to be clear-eyed about that and to understand the consequences of what it's doing.
17: Stephen Vladeck is a professor at Georgetown Law. Thank you for your time and your insights.
20: Thank you.
2: After almost 30 years, it took a jury 3 hours to convict a former gang member in the killing of rap superstar Tupac Shakur. The prosecution never claimed that Dwayne Davis pulled the trigger. They did say he orchestrated the drive-by shooting near the Las Vegas Strip. Here's Steve Futterman.
21: It has been one of the most high-profile and unsolved killings for decades. Yesterday, Tupac Shakur, the rap superstar and voice of a generation of hip-hop fans, finally received justice.
22: We, the jury in the above-entitled case, find the defendant, Dwayne Keith Davis, guilty of first-degree murder with use of a deadly weapon.
21: The 63-year-old Davis, a former gang leader, showed little emotion when the verdict was read. While the 1996 killing gripped Shakur's legion of followers with all sorts of wild speculation, law enforcement had always largely focused on Davis. There was simply never enough evidence until 2019, and it came from an unexpected source, Dwayne Davis himself, specifically his memoir, where he described his involvement, including supplying the murder weapon. Throughout the trial, Davis's words, written and spoken, took center stage, and prosecutor Binu Palal urged the jury in closing arguments to just believe him.
23: For nearly 18 years, Dwayne Davis has told the police, anybody that will listen, he has told, he is responsible for the murder of Tupac Shakur. Tell him you hear him. Find him guilty.
21: Defense attorney Michael Sanft had to convince jurors that Davis's seeming confessions were embellishments. But when your client has said it so many times over so many years, he suggested law enforcement simply accepted Davis's words as fact.
3: What the state wants you to do is take that book like you would an application or a promise at the bottom of an application for credit and sign it saying that I attest this to this book being true and correct with regards to what he recalls.
21: After the verdict, there were some fans at the courthouse who said they still believe others may have played a role. While Davis didn't fire the gun that killed Shakur, prosecutors say he is the only person still alive who was in the vehicle where the shots were fired. Davis is to be sentenced in October. He faces life in prison without parole. For NPR News, I'm Steve Futterman in Las Vegas.
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25: Good Tuesday morning and welcome to GBH's Morning Edition. I'm Tori Bedford. Thanks for being with us. Looking at local headlines this morning, a 75-year-old woman and her 1-year-old grandson have died after both were pulled from a pond in Acton last Friday. The child's two siblings, ages 4 and 6, called for help after the boy and his grandmother ended up in the water near a section of the pond not designated for swimming. An investigation into the incident is underway. Massachusetts is installing new road markings on ramps along Route 128 from Peabody to Gloucester to prevent wrong-way driving on highways following a spike in incidents throughout the state this summer. And the Healey administration has awarded over $2 million in tax credits to convert an office building into housing in downtown Worcester. The Main Street building will be outfitted with 48 market-rate units, 5 of which will be available to those earning 60% or less of the region's area median income. More local news in 10 minutes here on GBH.
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27: 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I'm Layla Faldin.
2: And I'm A. Martinez. Get ready for an espresso shot of endorphins. That's William Lee Apostle, better known by his stage name, Billy Strings. He's a 3-time Grammy Award winner who combines bluegrass, rock, folk, and country with sizzling flat-picking guitar. Oh, and he's a pretty good singer, too.
28: Some like songs of happiness and some of times of pain. You can keep them all. I like my songs about a train. I'm on a choo-choo.
2: But Billy Strings takes things down a notch on his new album, So Much for Goodbyes. It's dedicated to his mother, Deborah, who died last year.
29: She was born on Halloween in 1960.
1: And she was a Scorpio and a psychic and a North Side queen and just a really far out lady. We're driving in the car, something would come on the radio and she would say, you know, who's this? And I'd say, oh, well, that's Edgar Winter. That's Pearl Jam or that's, you know, John Lennon. Or I remember her playing like the White Album backwards for me when I was like 7 years old or something, you know, just being like, hear that? It says Turn Me On, Dead Man. You know, I'm just like, what? We struggled with a lot of different things, but there was a lot of love and there was a lot of music. Mom.

0: It was a rough thing losing my mom, and you know, my guitar's always been that kind of friend where I can lean on it to kind of deal with all these feelings, and it's always been my coping mechanism, and you know, working through some stuff and making lemonade, you know.
1: Now, you grew up Muir, Michigan, right? Kind of a rural area of Michigan?
0: Yeah, Muir is a little village about 7 miles outside of Ionia. A lot of cornfields and just a tiny little town. There's not even a stoplight, you know. It's just along the river there. It was a really kind of sweet but also boring at times place to grow up, and we had to sort of entertain ourselves.
1: Yeah, I asked you about that because in the song One of Those, you sing about being really proud and nostalgic about how and where you grew up. I'm looking

0: I'm one of those.
1: It's just about driving through your old hometown and seeing the ghosts walking down the sidewalk, you know, maybe your friends and loved ones that aren't there anymore. I'm real nostalgic type and sentimental about the past. And I think it's just because, you know, I left when I was a teenager, and I mean, by the time I was 18, I was on the road, and
2: yeah,
1: I've been on the road ever since. Like I said, I can drive by and say, oh, there's my friend's old house, or I used to sleep in that basement there, or that's where I got arrested, or that's where, you know, whatever happened. And, you know, there's the Ionia Theater. That's where I first stood on stage and peed my pants because I was so nervous, you know.
2: Billy, I don't want to give the impression that this is a 100% downer of an album, because there are still plenty of songs with a solid kick on this album, right?
1: Yeah, I mean, there's a lot of different flavors. I feel like every time I make a record, it ends up being that way. I guess because I have several different influences, you know, just all in my mind. I try not to get in the song's way, and I try to just let the songs kind of lead me to where they want to go.
2: So Billy, as we were connecting, we caught you working on some stuff. What were you working on?
1: Well, I'm working on some music from the band Cryptopsy. I'm going to play with them, and I have to learn this song called Open Face Surgery.
2: Can you play a little of it?
1: Yeah, I mean, I reckon. I don't know if you'll be able to hear it very good through the phone. Let's see, I'll have to set it down.
2: Okay.

0: like that.
1: Well, it sounds like you got it, Billy. I mean, I don't know the song, but it sounds on my end that you absolutely have nailed it. Are you close in your mind to having it learned?
0: I've been working on it the last couple of days. It's fun trying to play some death metal again. But then on the other hand, I think, man, I might as well stick to bluegrass guitar because I still am learning how to do that, you know, and I'm not going to learn how to be a professional skier or get really good at bowling or something. It's like I might as well just kind of stick to my lane and try to get as good as I can at that.
2: At the end of my journey, when at last my spirit's free, when you're looking down from heaven, won't you light the way for me?
3: Your mother, your biological father, they both died of drug overdoses. You have had struggles with addiction, but have stopped using hard drugs. Do you ever wonder, Billy, if this family curse can end with you?
0: Yeah, that's the goal, anyways. I have a son now, and my goal is to be there for him forever. I don't ever want him to see me messed up, you know? So I think he's been a real inspiration for me to just stay sober. And I've always wondered what life would be like without drugs and alcohol and stuff. And, you know, I was huffing rubber cement by the time I was 10 years old, just trying to get high however I could. And coffee is my drug of choice these days. And it's great. I love it. Life's been good. And I feel like, you know, I got nice, smooth water that I can sail on. It's like glass. I feel good, you know.
3: That's good to hear. That's Billy Strings. His new album is titled So Much for Goodbyes. Billy, thank you.
0: Thank you.

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6: Live from NPR News in Washington, I'm Dave Mattingly. The U.S. Supreme Court says construction on the $400 million White House ballroom project may continue while the Trump administration appeals a judge's order halting the work. Lower courts ordered the work to stop, citing a lack of congressional approval. NPR's Carrie Johnson says the decision came in a 5-4 ruling.
7: The court said it was not tackling the heart of the matter, whether this construction is legal for now. But the majority, 5 justices, said the group suing over the ballroom project had not suffered a direct concrete injury that would allow it to bring the case to court. The Supreme Court majority said, quote, mere offense, disagreement, or distaste does not qualify as an injury to get through those courthouse doors.
6: Chief Justice John Roberts wrote the dissenting opinion. A judge in Utah is expected to decide today if there's enough evidence to put Tyler Robinson on trial for aggravated murder in the shooting death of conservative activist Charlie Kirk. At a hearing in July, prosecutors presented 5 days of evidence they described as overwhelming. Kirk was killed at Utah Valley University last September. Tropical Storm Edward is expected to make landfall in southeast Texas by tonight. Forecasters say it could be near hurricane strength when it comes ashore. This is NPR News from Washington.
8: Good Tuesday morning, live from the GBH newsroom in Boston. I'm Tori Bedford. Voters are out this morning casting their ballots for primary day. Kaylee McCarty just moved to Arlington 6 weeks ago. She says it's important to get engaged in local politics there.
9: I'm trying to find the most progressive candidates, for sure, because I think the idea of, you know, going centrist, I know that's like a big debate nationally right now. I think the idea of going centrist has not worked and has gotten us where we are. And so if it's going to be quagmire anyway, I might as well vote for people that I most align with rather than trying to be practical about it.
8: Voters are weighing in on a variety of local races for the Massachusetts House and other positions today, along with the Democratic Senate primary between incumbent Ed Markey and his challenger, Congressman Seth Moulton. Developer Copper Mill has canceled its plans to build a 26-story tower in Somerville's Davis Square. The tower would have included about 500 housing units, but the project faced strong opposition from some community members. Chris Beeland is part of the Davis Square community and says the area where the tower would have been has a lot of empty storefronts. He says businesses have been reluctant to rent those spaces due to uncertainty about the area's future.
10: I mean, the fact that Copper Mill has canceled this project means that nothing's going to happen on that site until the owner comes up with another solution.
8: Beeland says while many Davis Square residents support more housing, some were worried the tower would change the neighborhood's character. And hundreds gathered on Boston Common to honor those lost to substance use disorder yesterday on International Overdose Awareness Day. 20,000 purple flags were planted on the Common to honor people who've died. One of those flags represents Worcester State Rep. Katie Donahue's son, Brian, who lost his life in 2018. Donahue ran for her seat after his death and says it's been meaningful to use her position to push for solutions.
11: It was just so hard to talk about the fact that my son was struggling with substance use disorder, that he was using heroin, but I gradually became more comfortable with it. A friend of mine told me, said, Kate, you have a voice, use it. Nobody has a voice like the grieving mother.
8: there are signs of progress when it comes to overdose deaths in Massachusetts, with the state seeing its fewest deaths in the decade last year. It's 67 degrees in Boston. 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

0: 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I'm Leila Fadel in Washington, D.C.
1: And I'm Amy Martinez in Los Angeles, California. Next week marks 1 year since conservative activist Charlie Kirk was assassinated on the campus of Utah Valley University. Today, a Utah judge is expected to rule that there is enough evidence to formally charge the man accused of shooting him following months of evidentiary hearings. At the same time, hundreds of people who were at the event where Kirk was shot are seeking victim compensation money to pay for therapy. And a warning before we start, the following conversation contains a detailed description of the assassination. Hugo Rickard Bell at KUER in Salt Lake City has been covering this. Hugo, the accused shooter, Tyler Robinson, has been in jail since he turned himself in shortly after the shooting, but he has not yet been charged with a crime.
2: Yeah, that's right. Prosecutors and Robinson's defense team have been sparring it out in court for months now. In July, there was a week-long evidentiary hearing where the state presented videos and some witness testimony that they say will prove Robinson killed Kirk. And today, the judge is expected to formally bind him over for trial. And we're waiting to see what the specific charges will be. The state has said from the very start that they want the death penalty.
1: Hundreds of people saw this. He was shot at a public event in the middle of a university. Some of those people, though, have been getting assistance from the state.
2: Yeah, that's right. One of them is Hazel Kinniston. She was a senior at Utah Valley University at the time, and she told me she didn't actually know who Kirk was, and he was just someone famous giving a talk on her campus, and she turned out to be only 30 feet from where he was shot.
3: It was just complete silence for the entire crowd, and just this moment of seeing, like, I didn't know a person could bleed like that. Like, it hit his neck. And just to have that moment of thinking, like, is this some prank, you know? And then to realize, like, it wasn't. And I did really see someone get murdered.
1: Wow. Anyone that's seen the video knows that that was very traumatic to have seen something like that right in front of them. Is that why Utah is paying for the therapy for her and hundreds of others who saw that?
2: Yeah, that's what I've been told. The Utah Victims of Crime Office, they told me that 500 students have approached them and that so far more than 170 of them have been given those benefits in the form of therapy sessions. And that includes Hazel Kinniston. And here's what she says that's been like.
3: The therapist and I sit down and she has me pull up images that or feelings or sounds that remind me of the assassination. And she hands me two kind of devices that vibrate back and forth. And so it's a way of taking that memory that would take me out of the current moment that I'm in. And it's a way of like kind of grounding yourself with connecting your physical body to this present moment.

0: Look at the messaging in one of those contests, Pennsylvania's 10th congressional district. NPR's Tamara Keith reports.
1: Listen to this campaign ad.
2: Everything's become too expensive. Gas, groceries, even health care. Pennsylvania families are struggling.
1: It's from 2024, run in support of Republican Congressman Scott Perry. Now, listen to this one that's been airing in his district all summer.
3: Everyday prices rise. Gas, groceries, electricity bills. We pay more.
1: That was paid for by House Majority Forward, a group working to elect Democrats all over the country, like local news anchor Janelle Stelson, who's challenging Perry, as she did 2 years ago. A key Republican campaign message in 2024 with an unpopular Democrat in the White House has become the centerpiece of the Democratic pitch 2 years later. Now it's President Trump, whose approval on the economy is deeply underwater. Mike Smith is president of House Majority PAC and House Majority Forward.
4: The number one, two, and three issues on voters' minds is cost of living and affordability.
1: This district has a little bit of everything. Urban Harrisburg, rural farm country, and plenty of suburbs. In 2024, President Trump won here by 5 points. And the race to represent it in Congress was even closer. Perry, a seven-term congressman, had his closest race ever, beating Stelson by just a percentage point. Now they're meeting again. Ask district voters what their top issue is, and there's no hesitation. Gerald Brown is a retiree living in Harrisburg.
5: The prices are too high.
6: At a cute coffee shop in Camp Hill, hairdresser Rusty McAndrew explains what affordability means to him.
7: I don't go grocery shopping a lot because they're just too expensive. I usually only drive to and from work. I don't take pleasure rides anywhere.
1: So it's no wonder Stelson and the groups backing her are hitting Perry hard on the economy.
8: Out here, we're just trying to get by. But in D.C., Scott Perry is voting with special interests and making it more expensive for us.
1: The economic message from Republican candidates and the groups backing them is largely centered on the 2025 tax law, known as the One Big Beautiful Bill.
9: Scott Perry is looking out for us. He gave us the largest tax cut in American history.
10: He cut taxes on our tips.
1: In 2024, Democrats from the top of the ticket on down spent lots of time and money focused on abortion rights and defense of democracy messaging. But the lesson they've taken from those losses is an old one. It's the economy, stupid. Again, Smith from House Majority PAC.
4: If you put cost of living versus any other issue set by upwards of 85 to 95% of the time, they're going to say cost of living is more important to me than all those other things combined.
1: Back at the coffee shop, Mary Taylor and a friend are enjoying their drinks outside. Taylor is mad about a lot of things and hasn't made up her mind about how to vote in the congressional race. But she says she absolutely can't vote for a socialist, an echo of a major Republican criticism of Democrats this election year.
11: It's not your parents' Democrat. It's not your grandparents' Democratic Party anymore. I don't know who these people are. I don't know who they are, and I don't know where they came from.
1: Republican consultant Vince Galco with Mercury Public Affairs in Pennsylvania says disqualifying Democrats in this way is going to be in the GOP playbook for 2026.
12: At a certain point, whether it be the Republicans or outside groups, the Perry campaign, you need to find a way, a mix of doing both, pointing out that you may not agree with everything Republicans say or do, but the other side is just plain crazy.
1: The ad wars have barely gotten started, but you can be sure that what we're seeing in Pennsylvania 10 will be repeated in swing districts all over the country. Tamara Keith, NPR News, Camp Hill, Pennsylvania.
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16: 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I'm Tori Bedford with Morning Edition. Rainy and cooler today, highs around 70 degrees. And in just a moment, GBH meteorologist Dave Epstein.

0: and will talk about the ocean temperatures we're currently seeing. The family of the young man killed in a tragic accident at the Forest Hills T station says he lost his life trying to rescue his girlfriend. 19-year-old Frankie Wright Jr. died after falling onto the electrified third rail. His sister, Paige Wright, says he was the kind of person who would do anything to help his friends. Wright's family says he and his girlfriend were on their way to Boston's Caribbean Festival on Saturday when the incident happened. The family acknowledges it was a terrible accident and they're calling for better safety precautions at T stations. The girlfriend was also injured and remains in critical condition, according to the Suffolk District Attorney's Office. This is GBH.
1: Here's your Growing Wisdom Minute for Tuesday, September 1st. This is the first day of meteorological autumn, and I want to talk about the oceans in today's Growing Wisdom Minute. So water temperatures are fairly warm. The buoys around Woods Hole, also around Nantucket, in Provincetown Harbor, all between 73 and 76. You get up towards Boston, buoy temperatures are around 70, 71. And on towards southern New Hampshire and into southern Maine, buoy temperatures are showing the water around 69, 68, 67. So it's fairly warm in terms of swimming here in the first full weekend of September, Labor Day weekend coming up. The other thing that we're not dealing with is anything really in the tropics. The tropics continue to be very quiet. We had Tropical Storm Dolly that dissipated. And now we look to make it through a good first part of September without any tropical systems reaching hurricane strength. By the way, the peak of tropical season is September 10th, and we're headed there very quiet. For GBH News, I'm Dave Epstein.
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0: It's Morning Edition from NPR News. I'm Leila Fadel.
1: And I'm A. Martinez. Lionel Messi, arguably one of the greatest soccer players of all time, will no longer play for Argentina's national team. In a handwritten note posted on Instagram, the 39-year-old wrote that the decision hurts his soul. Messi led Argentina to World Cup glory in 2022. He's also won the South American Championship, the Copa America, twice. So let's talk about more about his remarkable career with Simon Cooper. He's a sports columnist with the Financial Times and author of Soccernomics and World Cup Fever. Simon, other players have announced their international retirement and then later return to play for their country. Is this really it for Lionel Messi?
2: Well, he also announced his retirement a decade ago. His first years with Argentina were unsuccessful. He retired in 2016 and quickly unretired. I think this is it, though. He's 39. There's no history of a player of that age being still great. He is still great, but is he going to be great in the next World Cup when he's 43? He doesn't think so. I think he's really done. He won a World Cup in 2022. He achieved everything he wanted.
1: Yeah, that's the difference, right? How you go out. You either go out on top, because I guess if Messi, this is indeed it, he's still going out on top, right? That's how it's going to be remembered.
2: Very close to the top. I mean, he had a brilliant World Cup. He scored 8 goals. He carried his team, Argentina, very flawed team, to the final. And there they were outclassed by Spain. And I think it was the best he could have done. His highlight is lifting that World Cup in Qatar 4 years earlier when he was 35. Even then, it seemed he was too old to be the best, and he still was. So if you've won a World Cup, I think you can go out without any regrets.
1: Yeah, and when they did lose that last game, it looked like it really hurt Messi. But I think we found out after the fact that his father was having some health issues, and his father has since passed away. How much do you think all that factored in his decision?
2: It was very important. I mean, he refers to it on Instagram that, you know, after his father died, he knew it was the right decision. I mean, he lived very much under the sway of his father. His father ran his whole business career. Messi has always remained in this very tight Argentinian family clan, first in Barcelona, then in Miami. And I feel that he feels he's now at the start of a kind of a new life with his wife and 3 sons in Miami.
1: Now, Messi has scored more goals for Argentina than any other player. Is there one that stands out to you? I mean, you've got 125 to choose from.
2: I mean, he scored in the last World Cup final. You can't get much better than that. It's really that Messi's goals have just become the backdrop to our lives. He did it with such ease. I mean, Kylian Mbappe said he would just pass the ball into the net. He'd cut in from the right, hit it with the left, into the top corner. This tiny man, apparently without any effort, it would just float to exactly that place.
1: You know, when I was growing up in the 80s, it was all about Diego Maradona for Argentina. And now there's Messi. And he thanked God for making him Argentinian. Any way to put into words his significance to Argentina?
2: I think he's become the kind of patron saint of the country. I mean, Argentina is in economic decline and has been for many decades. It's a country that has sort of disappointed its inhabitants. And Argentinian nationalism now is very much about football. And the saint of that is Messi, alongside Maradona in the pantheon. It's maybe the only country in the world which is represented fully on the global stage by its football.
1: And someone else eventually will wear number 10, right? I mean, that's the way it works.
2: There can't be another Messi.
1: Not Messi, but another 10, number 10. Simon Cooper is a sports columnist with the Financial Times. Simon, thanks a lot.
2: Thank you. Goodbye.
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8: From Marketplace in Washington, I'm Kimberly Adams. Global bonds are having a rocky start to September. There's a worldwide sell-off underway as investors decide that holding on to their older bonds could be a risky bet. Marketplace correspondent Nancy Marshall-Genzer joins me now to explain why. Good morning, Nancy.
10: Good morning.
8: So what is happening with bonds? Why the big sell-off?
10: Well, investors think the yield, the interest rate for bonds sold in the future will rise, so they're trying to get rid of their older bonds, which pay a lower yield.
8: Okay, that makes sense. But how can they be so sure that interest rates for new bonds will increase?
10: Well, for one thing, investors now expect the Federal Reserve to raise interest rates, possibly at its next meeting later this month. They were listening closely on Friday when Fed Chair Kevin Warsh made his big Jackson Hole speech and promised the Fed would tame inflation. And one way it does that, of course, is by hiking interest rates.
8: Why are governments all over the world borrowing so much in the bond market anyway?
10: Well, countries like the U.S. and Japan are running huge budget deficits, and they are having to borrow a lot by issuing bonds. With such a huge supply of bonds, governments have to offer a higher yield or interest rate to attract investors.
8: Thanks, Nancy.
10: You're welcome.
8: Let's do the numbers. And focusing on bonds, the 10-year Treasury yield is up at 4.77%, and Japan's 10-year bond yield crossed 3% today, the highest level since 1996. It's now down slightly at 2.99%. And turning to stocks, the Dow Jones Industrial Average is down 264 points, that's 0.5%. The S&P is down 0.7%, and the NASDAQ is down 1.1%.
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8: South Korean band BTS is currently in the U.S. as part of their first world tour after a four-year hiatus. Their fans, known as ARMY, are extremely loyal, and the concerts are attracting hundreds of thousands of attendees, including Susan Schmidt, portfolio manager at Exchange Capital Resources, who just attended two of their performances in Chicago. Susan, welcome.
11: Thank you.
8: Susan, how long have you been ARMY?
11: Several years, and one would say I'm late to the ARMY crowd. So we have devoted followers of BTS within ARMY and fans that have been there since their launch in 2013. So a large influx of ARMY fans joined between 2015 and 2020.
8: So taking off your fan cap for a minute and putting your economist hat on, what kind of economic impact is this tour having in the cities, at least here in the U.S., where BTS is performing?
11: This is truly an economic phenomenon. I saw it firsthand. I now can see how this really relates to the economy. They did four shows in Las Vegas earlier this year, and the Las Vegas Convention Bureau says that that generated $340 million of economic impact for the city. For their 85 shows across 35 cities worldwide, all of the tickets are already sold out. North America had 31 shows in 12 different cities. It's expected to generate $5.3 billion of economic benefit to the global economy.
8: Last month, when it was announced that BTS would be headlining the World Cup, shares of the entertainment agency HYBE, which is associated with the group, jumped 7%. Can you talk about the role K-pop plays in the stock market?
11: I think K-pop is currently underappreciated in the stock market in terms of the economic impact. HYBE, their management company, is the easiest example because it's a direct impact to them based on BTS's notoriety. BTS is their largest group, and so that has the largest impact on their stock price. The consumer attraction to BTS and to K-pop in general really does have an economic effect on the society. As the fans travel from concert to concert, you get an international influx because they have an international fan base. What's interesting about ARMY is that they travel to each concert location. They stay, they buy merchandise, they contribute to the local economy, they explore the cities. Oftentimes, their concert venues are the same over three or four nights. That encourages a lot of tourism activity around the shows. And that's where we're seeing different businesses pick up. That could be a hotel chain, that could be a restaurant, but it does allow for true economic impact to flow through to these parent companies.
8: All right, I have to ask, how much do you think you've spent on your BTS and K-pop fandom?
11: Oh my gosh, I'm embarrassed to admit that. As a finance professional, I should know better. The internal rate of return on this merchandise is not high. In fact, it's negative. Yet, like every ARMY fan, I feel compelled to have some merchandise from each concert. And so I would safely say that most fans spend $100+ in addition, and some well into the hundreds and perhaps $1,000. Merchandise is rampant, and not only directly for the band, but in the secondhand market. Many independent shops find ways to do consumer-based merchandise around BTS, featuring the members, the logos, the theme. All of that also provides a microeconomy.
8: Susan Schmidt is portfolio manager at Exchange Capital Resources and a proud member of ARMY. Thank you, Susan.
11: Thank you.
8: Our producers are Emma Condon, Tamar Fagan, Ashley Rodriguez, and Ariana Rosas. Our senior producer is Alex Schroeder. Our supervising senior producer is Meredith Gerritsen-Morby. In Washington, I'm Kimberly Adams with the Marketplace Morning Report. 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
14: All across the country, teachers are heading back to school. Today, we turn to them to hear what they're heading into. From WAMU and NPR in Washington, this is 1A. Hi, I'm Jen White. Today on 1A, we talk to teachers about some of the biggest issues shaping this school year, from federal budget uncertainty and AI in the classroom to student behavior and the debate over reading and math instruction. 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What is it? What do you want people outside of education to understand about what's actually happening inside classrooms right now? Call us at 855-236-1212. That's 855-236-1A1A. We turn to you after the news.
15: Live from NPR News in New York City, I'm Dwahli Saikautau. Stocks opened lower this morning as two oil tankers came under attack in the Strait of Hormuz. NPR's Scott Horsley reports the Dow Jones Industrial Average fell about 300 points in early trading.
16: Crude oil prices jumped on renewed fighting in the Strait. The U.S. benchmark for crude is nearing $90 a barrel. AAA says retail gasoline prices in the U.S. rose overnight to just under $4.10 a gallon. Federal Reserve Governor Michael Barr says he'll be watching closely in the next few weeks to see which way inflation is moving. If price hikes appear to be moderating, Barr thinks the Fed can hold interest rates steady. Otherwise, he says the central bank should act decisively to raise rates. Investors currently put the likelihood of a September rate hike at about 2-1. And Apple's new CEO takes the reins today. John Ternus is taking over for Tim Cook, who steered Apple to a market value of more than $4.5 trillion. Scott Horsley, NPR News, Washington.
15: Maritime intel firm Tanker Trackers says around 4 million barrels of crude oil a day passed through the Strait of Hormuz on average this past month, largely undetected by Iran. That's still a third of what exited the strait before the war. And NPR's Aya Batrari reports on uncertainty looming over the Gulf.
17: Millions of students across the Gulf are starting the new school year this week, and the Trump administration is sending some diplomats back to their posts in the region months after they were evacuated early in the war. These are some of the signs that life in the United Arab Emirates, Qatar, and other Gulf Arab states is gradually returning to normal following Iran's attacks that prompted school closures. But it's not yet business as usual. In Dubai, tourism is down from pre-war levels and food prices are up due to shipping constraints. Dubai's booming real estate market has also cooled. A report by Better Homes says transactions fell by 45% between April and June compared to last year's second quarter. Aya Batrawi, NPR News, Dubai.
15: Donald Trump Jr.'s venture capital firm is set to become one of the biggest financial backers of Polymarket. As NPR's Bobby Allen reports, it comes as the prediction market industry faces increased legal scrutiny.
18: The president's son is a partner at 1789 Capital, and the investment fund says it is pumping $300 million into Polymarket. The investment will make Donald Trump Jr.'s firm one of the top equity holders of Polymarket. The platform allows people to bet on White House policy, the president's words, and wars overseas. The Biden administration forced Polymarket out of the U.S. for operating without a license. Biden officials also were investigating the company for money laundering. But in Trump's second term, Polymarket has thrived as the administration sues states that try to rein in prediction markets and takes a mostly hands-off approach to regulations. Donald Trump Jr. also has a financial stake in Polymarket's rival, Kalshi. He's an advisor to both companies. Bobby Allen, NPR News.
15: This is NPR.
19: Good morning. With the latest from the GBH newsroom, I'm Henry Santoro. Will voter turnout today be low, moderate, or high? That is the question. Polls opened at 7 this morning. They close at 8 this evening. And for months, political analysts have been saying change is in the air. GBH has reporters in the field visiting polling places today, and our live coverage of results begins at 8 p.m. when the polls close. We'll be joined by UMass Boston political science professor Aaron O'Brien, who will help us break down the results and what they mean for the Commonwealth. Move over flock cameras and say hello to the robot dogs, which are likely headed to Massachusetts for ICE-related activity. WCVB reports that U.S. Immigration and Customs Enforcement has placed an order for so-called spot robots created by Boston Dynamics. The robotic dogs will be used in situations the agency determines unsafe. In a statement, officials at Boston Dynamics say the tool is used to help keep humans safe, and any effort to weaponize the dogs is prohibited. ICE recently placed a $2 million order for the robots. It's unclear when they will be deployed. In sports, weather permitting, the Red Sox and Mariners play game two of their three-game series tonight. It's a 6:45 start at Friendly Fenway. The same goes for tennis stars at the U.S. Open. Rain in the forecast for Flushing Meadows today, so we'll have to see and wait how that plays out. In the forecast, rain, upper 60s today, clouds, low 70s tomorrow, showers and thunderstorms on Thursday, high near 80 degrees. 68 in Boston right now. 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
14: This is 1A. 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
14: You've been called heroes. 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
25: Attention, I have a very important update regarding our school. Since there aren't enough second graders for two classes, Ms. Teagues will now have 40 students. I, for one, am excited to see if it will break her.
26: It won't. It might.
14: Last year, we asked you what excites you and what worries you about the year ahead, and we heard from so many of you nationwide, so we're back to ask you again. Because the 2026-27 school year arrives as the country faces a lot. The Trump administration has proposed billions of dollars in cuts for federal education programs. Immigration enforcement near schools is still a concern in some districts, and AI is changing what happens inside classrooms faster than many teachers feel prepared for. So if you're a teacher, what are you thinking about as you head into the new school year? We're taking your calls at 855-236-1212. How are you thinking about new tech in the classroom? How about staffing at your school, student behavior, new policies coming from the state or federal level? Whatever's on your mind, we want to hear about it as the new school year gets rolling. The number is 855-236-1A1A. And we have three guests ready to help us through it all, including two teachers we spoke to last year. Joining us from Dallas, Texas is Lance Barish. He's a high school math teacher at Dallas Independent School District. Lance, welcome back.
27: Thank you for having me.
14: And joining us from Los Angeles is Jennifer Lopez. She's a high school social studies teacher at Los Angeles Unified School District. She's also taught elementary and middle school students. Jennifer, welcome.
28: Thank you. Excited to be back here.
14: And joining us again in studio in Washington is Lauren Lumpkin, national education reporter for The Washington Post. Lauren, welcome back.
29: Hi, thank you.
14: So Lance and Jennifer, I first want to hear from you two about being back at school. Lance, what are you looking forward to this year?
27: I mean, just another school year always brings such a bright and exciting energy in the classroom, meeting new students, learning their names and their stories, and then trying to impart some great math concepts to them over the course of the next year. It's just an exciting time.
14: Jennifer, what about you?
28: Yeah, well, I'm already on week four, so I'm right in the nick of it. It's been just beautiful connecting with former students coming in from last year, like, hey, miss, how was your summer? Where did you travel to? What classes are you teaching? And I'm currently teaching a new AP Psych class. I'm trying to recruit my former students to take that class. And so it's the beauty of like reteaching them and making those student connections right now.
14: Lance, what about your top concern this school year? What's the issue keeping you up at night?
27: Oh man, you named so many in the intro there, and I'm going to have to go with the teacher retention issue and teacher burnout. I think it's just a really strong time of all of these factors affecting our classrooms from both inside and outside forces, whether it's budget shortfalls, whether it's the distraction of technology in the classroom. All of those things are just making the job more and more challenging as teachers continue to rise to the occasion.
14: Jennifer, and for you, the thing that's keeping you up at night?
28: I would also say echo Lance's piece on work-life balance. It's just especially us taking on a new prep or a new class, just up late planning or after hours on weekends. In addition to cuts, there's a lot of things in the media right now with our district that there might be cuts next year. We saw cuts last year, and so that is something on my mind.
0: Well, we mentioned the Trump administration's proposed cuts of more than $8 billion to federal K-12 education programs. Congress is still debating the final numbers, but supporters say those cuts would eliminate waste and restore local control. Critics say schools that depend on federal funding for English learners, mental health services, teacher training, those schools will feel the squeeze. Lauren, help us understand what these cuts would mean for schools around the country.
1: Yeah, definitely. Something I'm following closely and trying to figure out what exactly the impact will be. But concerns I'm hearing, of course, is kind of what's going to happen with these federal grants that districts really rely on. A lot of people I talked to are encouraged because Title I, which is, you know, the biggest grant and the ones that particularly low-income schools depend on, that's going to be intact. That's not, doesn't seem like it's going to change, but, you know, for mental health and for teacher preparation and English language acquisition, so many of those things, you know, if the federal grants are not there, then there's just not really any funding for it.
0: Well, let's go to the phones. We've got Jacob calling from Maryland. Jacob, you're teaching 12th grade. What are you facing this school year that has you either really excited or really concerned?
2: I am, thank you for taking my call. I work with ELL students, and our language learners rely heavily on the internet. One of the challenges that I'm seeing is that with the budgetary cuts, the software that we used to be able to use to detect, cheating has been taken away basically because of budgetary cuts. And so now we're faced with the dilemma of how can we know that the student's work is authentic, especially while AI has gotten even more savvy. I'm amazed at some of the questions that AI is able to answer. But that's my concern, just how we can assure that students are getting an authentic education.
0: I mean, Jacob, how are you responding to artificial intelligence and the way students may be using it, especially if you don't have the tools available to you that you have before?
2: Well, to be honest with you, shout out to HAPAA, which is one of the programs that we have traditionally have paid for us. I just reached out to them yesterday and said, hey, listen, we don't have the money to pay for this right now, but can you please just extend some grace? And so shout out to those guys. They've made their program available to us. The other things that we are doing is shifting to paper for a lot of our assignments that we're doing. And so I use a lot of iExcel, which has a monitoring system. And so, and frankly, just having frank conversations with the students about their learning. And so I'd rather see them struggle than just have the correct answer. But that's what I've had to resort to, their own integrity. So.
0: Okay, thanks a lot for that call, Jacob. If you're a teacher, we want to know what you're thinking about as you're heading into this school year. The number is 855-236-1212. Maybe you're concerned about tech in the classroom or staffing cuts or student behavior. Call us, 855-236-1A1A. Lance, we've spoken about the use of AI in the classroom in previous conversations. How is that showing up in your district?
27: That's a really great question and top of mind for so many parents. And it's showing up in Dallas ISD, where I work, with very scaffolded, provided tools coming to us from the district with guidance on how to use those tools for student learning, how to best support them, because these tools are not going away. And students, as the caller mentioned, are accessing them. We need a little bit more of a combined effort on what are the best practices to use these tools responsibly, both from the student side and honestly on the teacher side, so that we can be on the same page and proactively be addressing this moment so that it doesn't get away from us, because it's not going away.
0: Jennifer, what kinds of supports around the use of AI, either as a teacher or how students are using AI, what kind of support are you getting in your classroom?
28: I know our district has been reducing screen time in elementary schools, and they brought that up to the high school level as well. But in terms of just training itself, that's something I can definitely use more from. And on our survey on Educators for Excellence, which will be released at the end of September, called Voices of the Classroom, we found that only 24% of teachers say they've gotten adequate AI training. And similar to the caller, I've leaned on paper-based, hand-based interactive notebooks, projects, because I've seen the usage of AI. And it does go back to also having those conversations with students about integrity and your thinking and, you know, how to prepare for the real world and that balance. But like Glenn said, it's not going away. So how do we get trained properly to also help the students use it properly?
0: Lauren, when we zoom out and look at the national picture, how is artificial intelligence shaping the conversation around education policy right now?
1: It's huge. I feel like it's the only thing I've been talking about with a lot of policymakers and teachers and superintendents recently. But I think the national data that I've come across, Gallup and the Walton Family Foundation did a study and kind of mirrors what Jennifer just brought up, the fact that a lot of teachers are using, I think it's about 6 in 10 teachers are using AI, but relatively few, about 20%, 18% are getting kind of formal instruction about it and in schools and from their districts. And so obviously there's kind of like that gap in knowledge. And when you look at students, it's the same way. About 70% of teenagers report using AI for schoolwork or for projects and things like that. But the kind of formal guidance is sometimes missing.
0: We're speaking to Lauren Lumpkin. She's national education writer at The Washington Post. Also with us, Lance Barish. He teaches high school math in Dallas, and Jennifer Lopez, who teaches high school social studies in Los Angeles. And we want to hear from teachers and other school workers about what's worrying you and energizing you as this school year begins. We heard from Ian. He taught high school science for 20 years. Ian says, there is so much to worry about at the start of a new school year, but I find myself excited and hopeful more than anything. Students crave relationships and genuine learning, even if they do mask it with behaviors. The more conversations we can have about the trajectory of education in this country and the framing of teachers as respected professionals, the better. Well, coming up, how are teachers coping with distraction and behavior problems in the classroom? And how are school districts trying to address the issue? We want to hear from you, 855-236-1212. That's 855-236-1A1A. And a reminder from Steve in Rochester, who writes, no matter who you are and whether you are heading back to school or not, a lot of kids are and will be getting back onto buses. Please, people, heed the laws and slow down with yellow flashing lights and stop when the lights are red and the stop sign is out. Steve, great reminder for all of us. We'll be right back.

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5: This is 1A. I'm Jen White. We're talking to teachers and other school staff today about what's on their minds as the new school year gets underway. Education Week surveyed more than 1,000 educators earlier this year, and the picture they paint is pretty clear. Student behavior and engagement are the top concerns. Budget uncertainty is close behind, and somewhere in the mix is artificial intelligence. It's showing up in classrooms, whether teachers feel ready for it or not. Well, today we want to know what you think. We're taking your calls at 855-236-1212. That's 855-236-1A1A. We're here with Lance Barish. He teaches high school math in Dallas, and Jennifer Lopez, who teaches high school social studies in Los Angeles. Also with us, national education writer at the Washington Post, Lauren Lumpkin. Let's go back to the phones. We have Beverly on the line in Ithaca, New York. Now, Beverly, you are a school psychologist. You work primarily with preschool through sixth graders. What's on your mind?
6: I just wanted to take time to give a huge shout out to all the teachers out there in the primary school, early elementary, who are going in and or, as some of your colleagues have said, already been working. The time, energy, and money that they put into setting up their classroom every year. Every June, they have to take it down, put it in boxes, but then they come back every year, open it back up, and create just such a nurturing environment and open arms for all those loving, well, and not always loving children that come into their environment. And they are working with these kiddos and pouring their heart and soul for 180 days. And no salary can cover that.
5: Well, Beverly, I'm curious to hear from you as well as a school psychologist. I mean, you're working with students, but also with teachers. What are your concerns or what are you excited about this school year?
6: The concern has been increasingly the behavioral challenges. I've been doing this for 32 years now, and I just see a lot of things you've already talked about. The short attention span, the lack of respect for teachers. And that's why I wanted to make this comment is we've all been in school, and whether we have baggage of good baggage or bad baggage from our teachers, letting that go. And if you have a child going into school, going in there as the parent, as the guardian, which is another issue, is not always the parent anymore, and just saying, what can I do to help the teacher be successful with my child? I think so often the distractibility from IA and computers and screens, that impacts the child neurologically, and they're battling that. But when they hear negativity about school and teachers from the adults in their lives, that's also a huge component. I see such a difference when children, for children, when their parents and the teachers work together.
5: Beverly,
6: I can.
5: Oh, no. I was going to thank you. Thank you for the call. And I, Jennifer and Lance, I want to come to you on this because this is something I've noticed in recent years. I have friends who are teachers or who have children who are now teachers. And there are these GoFundMes where it's like so-and-so is trying to, you know, deck out their classroom for the year. Can you contribute? And how well resourced are you in your district? So that, I mean, I think about walking into my fifth grade classroom. This was many, many moons ago, but how exciting it was to see what the teacher had done in the room that year. I don't know how much was coming out of her pocket. I don't know if there are people in the community helping to support that work, but now it has become more of a crowdsourcing exercise. Jennifer, is that happening in your district?
7: Yeah, it is. I actually put together a Donors Choose this year, and I was able to get the $1,600 funded, which was great. I really pride myself as being a former elementary teacher. I think about your fifth grade. I was a former fifth grade teacher, and I loved it. It had like a sports theme. And so when I moved to high school, I'm like, I still want to keep this energy alive. You know, I'm in this room 6-7 hours, and I want the students to also feel like welcoming. And I've noticed I get a lot of compliments for kids like, Miss, this just feels so homey, but it comes at a cost. You know what I mean? But I want to do it because it's for the kids and it's their learning environment.
5: And Lance, do you think there are certain assumptions still made about the responsibilities teachers have, sort of the hidden labor and the hidden cost of running a classroom, and that, you know, all of these things happen. The room is decorated, but maybe the assumption is that the teacher is paying for that. And that's maybe the way it should be.
8: Yeah, that is something that we have been dealing with for a long time. My entire career, 2 decades in the classroom now, I've often supplemented my own funds to make my classroom look as beautiful as Jennifer's does from the sounds of it. And it's just something that we've been navigating. Funds often come from different places that are Jenga'd together. For a little while, we were receiving some relief funds during the pandemic, and now that's kind of gone away. And so we're always kind of taking the funds and the supplies and the resources from where we can and doing the best that we can. And unfortunately, that frequently comes from our own pocket. And I don't see that changing in the near future.
5: Well, let's go back to the phones. We have Andy on the line from Flagstaff, Arizona. Andy, you're a school psychologist. You're working on reservations in northern Arizona. What are you seeing around funding cuts in your district?
9: Well, I think probably what is most notable to me is that those lack of access to resources, both for teachers, students, and parents, has become more detrimental to us. Students don't have access to current textbooks or curriculum. Parents don't have access to workshops or other informative things that they can actually go to as parents, and also as teachers. Piggybacking on what someone has said earlier, you know, a lot of those cuts actually taken away those resources that we have to computer programs, access to things that may be more accessible for other communities. As a Native American psychologist, it becomes harder for us to kind of travel. We live in a very rural area, but you know what? I'll just say this another time is that, you know, our kids, our teachers, they are so excited every year when they come back to school. And it's such an inspiring thing to see, encouraging to see. So thank you.
5: Thank you for calling, Andy. Let's go to Nora in New Mexico. Nora, you teach 7th through 12th grade. What's on your mind this school year?
10: I think it's really important that if it is somewhat of an inevitability that AI is going to take over everything, and I'm not sure that I want to accept that, but if that is the general zeitgeist, it's really important for teachers as well as parents and students and everybody in the community, in the advertising world, et cetera, corporate world, et cetera, we need to start understanding that AI is a tool. It is not a way of life. And it's time for us to go back. This might be a time we can embrace as going back to basics, learning handwriting, learning reading out loud, learning silence, learning being able to listen. I think it's really important because kids are not just using AI in school. They're using AI chatbots to, you know, confirm their fears, to confirm their beliefs about things that haven't really actually been formed and tested in society. So it's really a community. We, you know, it really does take a village to raise a child.
5: Nora, thank you so much for that call. Well, I want to start with your responses on Andy's thoughts about cutting funding here, Lauren. Andy talks about living in a mostly rural area. Andy's working on reservations in northern Arizona, and he was describing how the cuts to their funding affects families in this more rural area. When we talk about cuts, we can talk about it at the federal level and the state level, but how are the two connected? How does that policymaking at the federal level then affect what states are able to do?
11: So at the federal level, I mean, really the relationship between school districts and federal funding, a lot of it is kind of like these big grants, you know, multi-million dollar grants for, like I said earlier, teacher preparation, mental health support, services for low income families, things like that. But I mean, actually a lot of federal budgeting is education budgeting is decided at the local level. And so, you know, when I talk to a lot of teachers about kind of budget constraints, they're often talking about these are local policies, you know, being made by state legislatures or, you know, by city council members. And so that's definitely, you know, something that I've been hearing about a lot. But a lot of those conversations are honestly happening at the local level.
5: And because those local level decisions are the ones leading to a lot of the cuts we're hearing about from teachers, is this about just tightening budgets at the state level, states having to make decisions about, you know, working with fewer resources?
11: I think there's so many factors. Just everything is expensive right now. I mean, even, you know, to run a fleet of school buses is really expensive because gas is so expensive. Another thing that I've been following is just a lot of school districts are having really tough conversations about closing schools right now because there's just fewer students. And that's because of lower birth rates. People are leaving cities because it's getting too expensive to live in big cities. We also have fewer students coming into the country. Immigration is a huge factor. And because schools' budgets are determined by the number of students who attend. If there's fewer students, there's just not, you know, it's not the same amount of money. However, you still have teachers that need to be paid and you still have administrators and, you know, running a school is expensive. And, you know, if there are not enough bodies, you know, not enough students in the classroom, then there's just fewer resources to work with.
5: Well, we want to hear from you. The number to call is 855-236-1212. That's 855-236-1A1A. If you're a teacher or you work in a school district in some capacity, what's top of mind for you this school year? What are you excited about? What are you worried about? We're here with Lauren Lumpkin. She's national education reporter at The Washington Post. Also with us, Lance Barry. She teaches high school math in Dallas. And Jennifer Lopez, who teaches high school social studies in Los Angeles. Let's go to Lauren in Cleveland, Ohio. Lauren, you're a professor and you're working with first year incoming students. What are you seeing around artificial intelligence and what they know about it, how to use it, some of the ethical questions about using it in their schoolwork?
12: Hi. Yeah, I would say the biggest disconnect is really the difference between students that I've had or, you know, incoming students within the last couple of years versus, you know, pre-COVID mm-hmm. is just like that academic, like, curiosity. And we've been seeing, even as a department, we teach graphic design, and there is so much expectation on, okay, let me look up the answer. What is it? How do I do this? What's the best creative approach to take? And I'm noticing that with so many of our students, they skip past the, okay, what does our community actually need? You know, who is going to benefit this based on, you know, target audience and such? And answering those questions aren't immediate. You know, there is no AI prompt. You know, you have to go out and panel people, talk to people, and actually figure out, you know, what their problems are in order to solve them. And we're noticing that so much with you know, tech and AI is, you know, that just missing factor of like the willingness to figure things out for themselves.
5: Thank you for that call. What we're hearing there from Lauren, Jennifer, and Lance is a concern about curiosity and this willingness to sort of explore ideas or to really research something deeply. How are you navigating that in your classroom, Jennifer?
7: Yeah, that's a great observation. I think something as an ethnic studies teacher, one of the projects that I like to do, so one thing is like project-based kind of learning, is YPAR, which is Youth Participatory Action Research. So similar to what the caller was saying, where the students go into their community and research something that's concerning for them, that's engaging, right? And so it becomes, because at the end of the day, you want to get things that connect to students that pique their interest, right? And we've seen some really cool projects where students really go in and interview people. They survey their students, they survey community members, and really get into that. So I think more projects that really relate to what's interesting and engaging to them.
5: And what about you, Lance? How are you navigating in your classroom?
8: Oh, it's such an important topic, and I love the work that our professors do, like the college professor that just called in. And as a high school teacher, part of the mandate is getting students ready for that phase. And it's not just getting them ready by, you know, putting all of this knowledge in their heads, though that's part of it. It's also putting this excitement to learn in their heads. And so for me as a math teacher, I'm constantly beating the drum that math is great. Like, math is awesome. It's inherently interesting. It's not necessarily just a tool to solve problems, though it is also that. And so striking their curiosity, asking them to do exploration projects where they research a famous mathematician or they look into the latest research so that their interest is really being driven. And I don't necessarily see AI as being counter to that agenda. I think that AI can be used as a partner for curiosity if it's used the right way. So just constantly having those conversations with the students on the way that they're using it. Are they outsourcing their thinking to the AI, or are they using it to really continue to strike that curiosity?
5: Let's get to another call quickly before the break. We have Kat on the line in Texas. Kat, you're a former teacher. You're working at Education Service Center now. As a former teacher, observing what's playing out in your state, what concerns you? What excites you?
13: Well, one of the major concerns in Texas that I hear from a lot of the districts and teachers that I support is the way that the State Board of Education and lawmakers are ignoring the advice of researchers and teachers, and they're pushing through the social studies TEKS that have been updated, through the required reading list that they've mandated, through the Blue Bonnet curriculum, very much a American exceptionalist, a American nationalist, Christian nationalist, conservative viewpoint of the world on our students.
5: Kat, thanks for that call. Lance, this is something we talked about last year, a concern about education, not just the policy, but the curriculum itself being politicized in certain ways. How are you feeling a year on from that discussion?
8: The caller is definitely right in her description of some of the things that are coming down the pipe from our state legislature. A huge overhaul to our social studies curriculum was recently approved by the state board, as described. It's all part of the piece of the larger puzzle of the role of the public school in America and here in Texas specifically, and what we are doing. Some of the agenda items maybe seem like they're destabilizing this idea of public school as a great equalizer that can help people raise their station and learn and, you know, compete in the world despite where they come from. And so it's all just a big stew here in Texas that we are dealing with.
5: We're talking about what's top of mind for educators heading into the school year. We're here with Lance Barish. He teaches high school math in Dallas, and Jennifer Lopez, who teaches high school social studies in Los Angeles. Also with us, national education reporter at the Washington Post, Lauren Lumpkin. And we're hearing from you. Mac in New Orleans writes, teachers should be the highest paid and most respected people in our society. They are informing, shaping, giving form to the people who will create our society in the future and care for the rest of us as we age. I want them to be well-informed and taught to learn and think clearly for themselves. Well, we still want to hear from you. What are you excited about heading into the school year? 855-236-1212. That's 855-236-1A1A. We'll be right back.

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4: Let's get back to our conversation about what's ahead for teachers and students this upcoming school year from your perspective as teachers. We're here with Lance Barish, a high school math teacher in Dallas, and Jennifer Lopez, a high school social studies teacher in Los Angeles. National education reporter at the Washington Post, Lauren Lumpkin, is here too. If you are involved in education, what are you thinking about as the school year starts? Call us at 855-236-1212. We heard from several of you about a decline in literacy and reading. A teacher in Colorado left us this voicemail.
5: I'm concerned about growing illiteracy among my students. Students aren't reading for fun or in their families, so I'm hoping that this year I can bring my students' literacy rates up, but I feel like I'm pushing up against a cultural shift towards illiteracy.
4: And an English teacher in Los Angeles shared similar concerns.
6: One of my major concerns as a teacher, as a high school public English teacher, is the decreasing practice of reading, not just in schools, but in homes. A lot of times the curriculum in school districts are limiting the teaching of full novels in a classroom. So in my high school, because we're a tier three school, we're encouraged by the district to teach only shorter texts, such as essays, short stories, poems, and less novels, at most maybe one novel. Also, I've been trying to get students to read outside of school independently, and that is always a tough call if they don't have that habit developed by the time of high school. So general literacy, both in class and at home, is a major concern returning to the new school year.
4: Thanks for those messages. Lauren, you've actually covered this trend in schools. Many are no longer assigning full books. They're instead relying on excerpts. Why the change?
7: So this is actually something that's been happening slowly for maybe about the last 25 years. And it really kind of starts with the high-stakes standardized testing we saw in the 2000s. And obviously teachers are still under incredible pressure to prepare students for these big tests at the end of the school year. These tests include essays and, you know, kind of short excerpts. Students are not reading an entire book for this test. They're reading a little piece of a book. And so in the interest of teaching to the test and preparing students for these big exams, that's what is being prioritized in a lot of classrooms rather than reading a full novel.
4: What's known about the effect that has, not on test taking, but on literacy?
7: So, I mean, because there are just fewer opportunities to read books in school, students are just not really getting the skill of reading a book, persistence, and, you know, building confidence. You know, how much confidence comes with being able to, you know, finish a book and saying, well, I did that, and I was able to trace an idea from beginning to end. And so students are just, they're not really getting as much practice as they were, you know, maybe 10, 15 years ago. And then, you know, as the teacher who left the voicemail mentioned earlier, fewer students are reading for fun. There was a national survey asking students how often they read for fun outside of school. Island right now, we're at a 40-year low.
4: I do want to mention that not all the literacy news is bad news. Last year, we covered how Mississippi

0: and Louisiana went from being the worst ranked states for literacy to the states with some of the steepest improvements in reading scores. Lauren, how did they turn things around?
1: So they did a few things. They often call it the Mississippi Miracle because mm-hmm. of how, you know, how kind of dramatically Mississippi turned reading rates around. And a lot of it started with teaching the science of reading, which really kind of became a focus for a lot of states over the last few years. And that's basically just teaching phonics, teaching students how to sound words out and how different sounds build words, which is kind of sounds kind of intuitive now, but it's actually different from the kind of common practice of reading for, you know, the last 20, 30 years or so. They've also done more with teacher training and incentivizing teachers to do professional development and screening also earlier, like screening students for dyslexia and different learning disabilities early, you know, in preschool and early elementary school, so that by the time they're really learning how to read, teachers are aware of what challenges a child might have.
0: Well, if you want to hear more about that story, head over to the 1A.org and you can look that up and give it a listen. Let's go back to the phones. We've got DJ on the line from Maryland. DJ, you're a retired art teacher and you're thinking a lot about student behavior in schools. What's on your mind?
2: Yeah, I loved my job. I loved my kids. I always looked at art as, you know, not just like art, but mostly helping the children learn creative problem solving processes. And I got to the point where I felt that the parents just were not supporting me in any way. So I'll give you an example. I could watch a child take a paintbrush and literally like paint all over the student next to them or on the table. And I could call the parents in the evening and say, we had an issue today, you know, with your child. And they would start literally yelling at me and saying things like, well, what aren't you doing to keep my child engaged? So number one, the child never had to take responsibility for their behavior, which I find disturbing. And it kept, it grew, that kind of behavior grew. And secondly, I found not only a lack of motivation with this generation, but they have no, I shouldn't say all of them, but many children have a delayed sense of gratification. So anything that took longer than 5 minutes, done. So you could say, here, you know, we're going to draw this, we're going to paint this. And after 10 minutes, done. And I would say, well, wait a second, you know, maybe we could do this or that. And they're even standing in line, they're waiting their turn. Their sense of delayed gratification is so diminished that that really concerns me.
0: DJ, thanks for that call. You know, we mentioned earlier that 3/4 of teachers say they expect student behavior to be a major challenge this year. That was in the Education Week survey. Jennifer, what are you thinking about in terms of student behavior? DJ taught K-5. Students, you're in a high school now. What are you and your colleagues talking about?
3: Yeah, I mean, you know what? I always go back to, this is my 15th year in the classroom, and I always go back to the power of student relationships. I spend the first 2 weeks building community, getting to know the students, doing different activities, the peaks and valleys to understand the highs and lows in their life. They do a letter to the teacher where students talk about their strengths and areas of growth. And through this information, I kind of create a chart to understand the students, and it helps me connect and build lessons upon that. So yeah, while I think there are sometimes, you know, instances of student behavior, I think it's these student relationships that really help when those moments get tough with students.
0: Well, we heard from Peter, who's a former college teacher, and he writes that he is in awe of elementary to high school teachers. We may give grateful lip service to teachers. That's meaningless when we don't give them the support they need, both financially and professionally. Teachers seem to spend as much time parenting as they do teaching. Forget AI and testing and national standards. Parents are the key. Until parents take full responsibility for their children, teachers will continue to emulate Sisyphus, and our children will continue to fall hopelessly behind. I mean, Lance, what does that parent-student teacher engagement structure look like, at least for your classroom, if not for your school or district?
4: No, I mean, that's the bread and butter of like molding these students to be their best possible self is the partnership. It's we're not at odds with each other. Whether the student is flying with 100 in my class or whether they're struggling for academic reasons or for behavioral reasons, with the parent, it's a partnership, and where we are going to get to the bottom of what's the best way that we can help this kid learn. It comes from that relationship building that Jennifer spoke about. It comes from routines and all of the things that help students learn. Maybe it's managing the distractions in the classroom. And then, of course, saying, hey, at home, we need your support on this as well. Managing distractions, redirections to more productive or positive behaviors. And so it's just constantly being in communication, even if it's just a quick email. Hey, he did great on his test today. Those things can go a long way to long-term success for all of our students.
0: Let's go to Molly in Blacksburg, Virginia. Now, Molly, you teach higher ed, but you have a question about children and how they should engage with technology. Go ahead.
5: Yes, absolutely. So during COVID, our school district went to a one-to-one model with Chromebooks, and students were taking them home and then bringing them back and doing remote learning. And then that just kind of stayed. And this real heavy presence of technology in the classroom, even for kindergarten students and young students, remained. And there's been a big push, it seems to me, from parents in the community recently to make sure our students are engaging with technology in intentional ways and in helpful ways and not extra and unnecessarily. And so I'm going to be part of this Chromebook focus group for the district as a parent. And I just wonder if the panel has advice for me on how I can convey the importance of, you know, basic skills like the things we've been talking about so far on the show with writing and reading physical materials, and just how to best talk about that and see what kind of changes we can make and a positive direction within our district.
0: Thanks for that call, Molly. I'll pair you with Kara, who wrote to us from Wisconsin, who says, I think AI and web literacy is really lacking. Although very few of my students have computers at home, when they use our Chromebooks to conduct research, they just grab the Gemini response. When I ask their source, they just say Google, and then I have to explain that Google isn't a source. Since my district doesn't have any curriculum surrounding this, I clearly need to develop my own. And I wanted to share Kara's email there because I think it points out this tension that's at the part of much of the conversation around the use of technology. There seems to be an interest in preparing students, no matter the age, to use technology, to know how to navigate it. But there's also a lot of concern about whether leaning too heavily on technology is preventing them from learning other skills. And so, Jennifer, how is that discussion playing out in your district, and what advice would you have for Molly, who's, you know, going to be talking about this and trying to impart some wisdom, give some advice about how teachers should approach this?
3: Yeah, no, it's a great observation. I think one thing, like I mentioned previously, at the elementary level at our district, they're limiting screen time for elementary students to do more, you know, hand-based, written pieces. So I think that's a great move towards that, because students like kindergartners should engage in play and social interaction. That's so key. Those are pivotal years of social interaction as a former elementary school teacher. And I think, yeah, some advice she could, I think it's really working collaboratively with the teachers to be like, hey, as a parent, this is my perspective. As a teacher, how can we work together to what's successful for students, right? And even bringing in students into the picture too. Oftentimes we make these decisions and students are also receiving this learning. So how do we get students involved also to see how they are taking in the technology?
0: Lance, I know this is a discussion you've had a lot in your district, how to use technology responsibly and to the benefit of students. What are your thoughts?
4: Well, technology has long been encroaching on our industry and our vocation. In my field specifically, it goes all the way back to the calculator and how that was going to ruin students' math abilities, which did or didn't come to pass, depending on who you talk to. If it didn't, it's because we use the calculator as a tool appropriately when we need it. Like Jennifer was talking about, how maybe a lot of the work can be done on the page before the calculator is even available to the student, and then we reach for it. Now sub in AI as the tech of interest for this new age. How much are we doing? How much of our creativity, our brainstorming is happening before we can even grab that tool? And then how do we grab that tool and how do we use it once we have it available to us? So that it's not just whack-a-mole of all of these different things, these techs, these ed tech that's kids coming into the classroom. We're just going to continue to mold these well-rounded students that know how to cite a source and know how to reach for that tool at the appropriate time through proactive instruction.
0: Lauren, so much of the guidance around the use of AI and other technology, it really happens on a state-by-state basis. So what does that patchwork approach mean for how much a student's experience is really dependent on where they live?
1: That's exactly what it means. I mean, even within the same state, some districts are being more proactive than others. Right now, you know, across the country, different states are kind of trying to figure out how they want to respond to AI in the classroom. I've seen a even kind of wider backlash to education technology just more broadly. You know, so LA, for example, second largest school district in the country, you know, it was a big deal when they decided to limit screen usage in schools. A lot of other states are making similar steps. School districts are taking similar steps to kind of limit the amount of screen time that students have in school. But, you know, but these tools, you know, they still exist, obviously. And I think that's kind of where the gap is. Students don't know that AI chatbots exist, and they know, you know, they can Google an answer to a question or whatever. But so like that literacy piece is something that I still hear a lot about. What is being done to kind of improve the literacy around education use or technology use?
0: Let's get to one more call. We've got Shelby on the line from Texas. Now, Shelby, you work in early childhood education. Really briefly, what's on your mind?
6: So our early childhood care center is actually within a public school district. And so I just wanted to briefly touch on the importance of early childhood, so infant up through pre-K, in giving those kiddos social emotional skills, regulation skills, but also that it impacts so many of the other issues that y'all have talked about, like in growth towards student-teacher relationships. And how that can also impact parent-guardian attitudes toward partnership in their kids' education.
0: Shelby, thanks for that call. And I just want to make sure we don't overlook here, Lauren. There are discussions about cuts to Head Start right now. Where does that stand? Because that would affect a great deal of children in the U.S. and their access to early childhood education.
1: Definitely. Still following to see where exactly all of that is going to land. But, I mean, that's huge for the youngest learners, the most vulnerable learners. That's where they get a lot of that early education. That's where a lot of students learn English, for example. You know, so if we see that fall out of the Head Start program, that's going to have major consequences.
0: As we wrap up here, Lance and Jennifer, I just want to give you the last word in just a couple of sentences to the teachers, the educators, the school administrators who are listening right now. What would you say, Jennifer?
3: You know what? Teachers, we love our students, and so just have trust in us in our lessons and, you know, make sure that giving us our flowers. We work really hard every day in the classroom.
0: And Lance, your words?
4: Yeah, just want to center it right back on the students. As the adage goes, the things that make this profession the hardest is never the kids. It's always all of the myriad things around us, the external threats and the other adults. But the kids are always the best part, and they are thriving, and they're going to continue to do great.
0: Well, that's Lance Barish. He's a high school math teacher at Dallas Independent School District. He's also a Leading Edge Fellow with the organization Teach Plus. And Jennifer Lopez, a high school social studies teacher at the Los Angeles Unified School District. She's also on the National Teacher Leader Council. It advises the nonprofit teacher advocacy group, Educators for Excellence. And Lauren Lumpkin, national education reporter for the Washington Post. Thanks to you all, and thanks to all you who called in. We're planning more shows about education, so send us your suggestions. Email us at 1A@WAMU.org. Today's producers were Claire Muffson and Avery Jessa Chapnick. This program comes to you from WAMU, part of American University in Washington, distributed by NPR. I'm Jen White. Thanks for listening. Have a great school year. We'll talk more soon. This is 1A.
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11: This year, we're getting to know each of the 26 gateway cities in Massachusetts, calling it 26 and 26. I'm Trajan Warren, and if you're in Chelsea, Everett, Lowell, Barnstable, New Bedford, or Fall River, I want to hear from you. What issues matter most? 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
12: I'm Marjorie Egan. Jim Brady's on vacation, the head of BPR, GBH, and NEPM live in the Boston Public Library. It's Massachusetts primary election day, and we're running a BPR exit poll. Who'd you vote for today, and why? Then it's Boston Globe business columnist Shirley Young about where the money is flowing this election cycle, and we'll discuss whether independent candidates can upset the status quo this fall with former Massachusetts Lieutenant Governor Carrie Healey and two independent Senate candidates, one from South Dakota and one from Idaho.
13: And I'm Trenny Casey playing the role of Marjorie Egan today while Jim is out. In the second hour, it's CNN's John King with a new whistleblower account on the Trump officials defying court orders on voting by mail. We're going to end the show, though, with you in the ever-changing moral landscape of weight loss medications. Is there a way out of the body-shaming hypocrisy? It's all ahead on BPR, live from the BPL.
14: Live from NPR News in New York City, I'm Dwahli Saikautau. The death toll from last week's flash floods along the border between Nepal and Tibet has now surpassed 1,000. Rescue workers are continuing their search for thousands still missing, including about 80 Americans, as NPR's Michelle Kellerman reports.
15: 22 of the missing Americans were part of a trip organized by the Isha Foundation, which teaches yoga and meditation. They had just finished their trek in Tibet and were at the Chinese immigration center on the border with Nepal when the flood hit. The Isha Foundation's North America community liaison, Leslie Crespi, says the building was demolished by a 150-foot wave, and there have been no signs of survivors.
16: At this point, it's a pretty, painful reality because the information, unfortunately, that we've gotten in the last few days is not very encouraging.
15: She's visited some family members of the missing near her home in Tennessee, while other families have gone to Kathmandu to search for their loved ones. Michelle Kellerman, NPR News, the State Department.
14: The White House says Army Secretary Dan Driscoll has resigned after 18 months on the job. His departure follows a number of reports about political conflicts with Defense Secretary Pete Hegseth. Driscoll, an Iraq War veteran who attended Yale Law School with Vice President J.D. Vance, worked to expand the Army's drone readiness and battlefield preparedness. NPR's Greg Myrie reports this resignation is significant.
17: Vance had pushed for Driscoll to get this position as Army Secretary, and Driscoll became the youngest ever Army Secretary when he took the job last year at age 38. So well before Driscoll's resignation, there was a good deal of speculation he would leave the position at some point to take a prominent role in a J.D. Vance presidential campaign. No one would be surprised if this is where Dan Driscoll turns up next.
14: Russia was a surprise inclusion at this year's U.S.-hosted G20 meeting of top global economic officials in Asheville, North Carolina. European officials whose countries openly support Ukraine against Russia's ongoing invasion are expressing outrage at the move, NPR's Charles Maines reports.
18: It appears the White House told few, if any, of its allies that Russian Finance Minister Anton Sulyanov would be attending the G20 gathering in North Carolina. European officials refused to stand for the traditional group photo, a protest that resolved itself after Siluanov removed himself from the event. In a brief statement from Moscow, Russia's finance ministry says Siluanov has met with U.S. Treasury Secretary Scott Bessent to discuss opportunities for economic cooperation. Meanwhile, the Kremlin is busy showcasing partnerships elsewhere. In Central Asia, President Vladimir Putin just attended a regional economic and security conference for talks with the leaders of China and Iran. Charles Maines, NPR News, Moscow.
14: This is NPR from New York City.
19: Good morning. With the latest from the GBH newsroom, I'm Henry Santoro. We begin with breaking news concerning the murder trial of Lindsay Clancy. Jurors have informed the judge that they cannot come to unanimous verdict as they started their fourth day of deliberations over the fate of the Duxbury mother and the deaths of her three children. They are deadlocked. Meanwhile, Judge William Sullivan has asked that they keep deliberating and continue to work to coming to a verdict. He sent them back into the deliberation room. Today marks the fourth day of deliberations in the case, with the jury having deliberated for part of the day on Thursday and then all of Friday and yesterday. The 36-year-old Clancy has admitted to killing her three young children. She pleaded not guilty to three counts of first-degree murder, claiming an insanity defense in a case that has drawn international attention for its focus on women's postpartum mental health. We will continue to keep you posted on any new developments, but the jury says they are deadlocked and they cannot come to a unanimous decision. But the judge has sent them back into the deliberation room. Don't look now, but folks in the United Kingdom, can now play Powerball. A player in the UK has, for the first time ever, won a Match 5 prize from the U.S. Powerball game, and it happened shortly after the game was launched overseas, allowing Brits to play for the same jackpot as their American peers. GamblingNews.com reports the Powerball launched in the UK a few weeks ago, and as a result, players in Great Britain can now play for the same jackpot and prizes as American players, although tickets at £4 each are a little bit more expensive. A guy won $1 million in the UK already. This is GBH News.
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21: You are listening to BPR and GBH and NEPM. I am Marjorie Egan. I'm here with NBC Sports Boston's Trenny Casey. Thank you. Trenny, of course, is in for Jim Browdy. Hello, Trenny. Thank you
22: Hello,
21: for coming
22: Marjorie.
21: In.
22: Hello, Marjorie.
21: Yeah, it's going to be a good show today. We are live at the Boston Public Library, streaming at youtube.com/GBH News. We'll be back at the library tomorrow and Friday. Live Music Friday is going to feature Paula Cole, the great Paula Cole. Special thanks to Bergston Music for the piano they have provided. And we're going to talk with Michelle Awu, the mayor of Boston, Wednesday of next week. She'll also be at the Boston Public Library. So right now, happy primary day to all who celebrate small d democracy in action. The polls are open across the Commonwealth. They'll be open until 8 o'clock tonight. Our phone and text lines are open, too, across the state or locally. If there is a race you're interested in or you want to tell us how you voted, give us a call, 877-301-8970. Who you voted, or as I say, who you voted, was whom do you vote for? I think it's whom do you vote for. Whom did you vote for?
22: Right. Whom? Him or her?
21: Whom did you vote for, and what mattered to you in this election? What are you watching? On the GOP side, are you supporting Minog or Shortsleeve for governor? They're the Republicans running for governor to take on our incumbent Democratic governor, Moore Healey. If so, why or why not? Why are you still with Healey? Democratic Senate primary. A big race, I guess, here is the incumbent Ed Markey running against a much younger Seth Moulton. Seth is 47. He's made age a big issue in this race. Markey is 80 years old, but so far Markey's doing very well in the polls. Polls have been not very accurate in this race, so we'll see if they're accurate here in Massachusetts, but so far Markey is ahead. He, of course, whoever wins, Markey or Seth Moulton, will take on Republican John Deaton. And there are all these, you know, there's Suffolk County got a race here for district attorney. They got a Middlesex County, Marion Ryan, she's got a challenger in Middlesex. Norfolk County, remember Michael Morrissey was in the limelight all during the Karen Reed trial. I think he's had enough. He's not going to run again. So we got a race over in Norfolk County too. So whom did you vote for? Why'd you vote for them? 877-301-8970. And the last big issue is that age has been a big issue in this race, in this Moulton race and Markey race and some races all around the country. I'm not sure if it's going to matter that much in Massachusetts.
2: I'm actually interested, too, just in voter apathy. Like, you know, are you, do you even bother to vote in primaries? Do people, is it the day? Like, if someone can explain to me why the state of Massachusetts has their primary every year and it coincides with Alston Christmas, or North End Christmas.
21: That's
2: I live
21: right.
2: in the North End. The place is a disaster zone. It's moving trucks and like pieces of furniture all on the streets. Always Labor Day. Either you're going back to school or you're on your final vacation before school. Like, it certainly is prohibitive if you want to participate in local elections to have the primaries when they occur in Massachusetts.
21: Yeah, that is a very good. It seems like it's still, even though it's a crummy day today. It's still summer.
2: I mean, it's summer. I know it's meteorological fall starts on September 1st.
21: Thank you.
2: But the autumnal equinox does not happen until the middle of the month. You know, I watch the news. I watch our meteorologists on NBC 10. I don't understand why the voting is today. Normally, I would have, full disclosure, voted in the primary, but I am filling in today. I am Marjorie with Marjorie.
21: That's right.
2: And I also have my regular job and I had to get some laundry done. So I did not have a chance to swing by my poll this morning. And I won't get home till after 8 o'clock tonight. But normally I do vote in the primaries because I think it's very important. I think that, like, if you're going to complain about politics and you're going to complain about the state of the world, it starts locally, right?
21: That's right. That's absolutely right. And, you know, we neglected to point out, one of our staffers is telling us, Michael Minogue has been pushing these flavored Zins.
2: Oh,
21: you know,
2: it is crazy. So you can only get, I'm not a Zin user. Do you guys know what Zins are? They're like these little tobacco pouches, right?
21: Yeah, with synthetic nicotine, I think.
2: Right. It's like for people who want to chew chewing tobacco but don't want to do chewing tobacco. In Wisconsin, where I'm from originally, which we've talked about a lot on this show, there are like walls of Zin. You can get every flavor of Zin that you possibly could imagine. And in Massachusetts, it's like a real little bit. But you can cross over into any of the other states around and get what you want.
21: Yeah.
2: I'm sorry, Michael Minogue, but I have much bigger things to worry about than whether my guy friends can get like tropical flavored Zin instead of just like the mint kind. I don't even know if those are flavors. I'm not sure.
21: Yeah, well, maybe it's a big issue and we're just unaware of it. I don't know, Trini. But anyway, let us take some calls and text 877-301-8970. The grammarians are texting in to tell us for whom did you vote is the correct pronunciation. Thank you very much for one of the texters. But let's go to Sam in Lincoln. Thank you for calling, Sam.
5: Hey, thanks for taking my call.
21: Sure.
5: I would be curious to hear from other voters in the towns of either New Bedford, Boston, or Lowell, where apparently the DOJ has assigned 12 monitors. Mm. And I'd be curious to hear about their behavior at the polling places. From what I'm hearing and reading about the new head of the Civil Rights Division of the DOJ, he's quite a person with quite an agenda. And I would suggest that people look into this woman who's running the department. It's very unsettling to me.
21: Sam,
5: is Carmi Dillon.
21: Thank you. I did not even know they had DOJ people in New Bedford and Lowell or Boston.
2: And apparently,
21: for
2: Boston.
21: That matter.
2: There is. It would be probably too late for this program, but I can see what time my husband is going to return home to walk the dogs and hopefully vote in the primary. I will encourage him to vote on both of our behalves in the primary today. We are on the same street as a polling station. My guess is the North End probably isn't their biggest concern.
21: No, I think they're looking for people of color, frankly. New Bedford's got a huge Cape Verdean population, Black Americans. Lowell is heavily Latino. So I suspect it is people of color that they are.
2: Yeah, if this is like, listen, if someone is seeing this, and we'll quickly check, because we can certainly talk to John King or Shirley Leung about this. We're going to both be on the show today. But if this is actually happening, I would love to know in what capacity and where, and is it intimidating? Like, if you are... especially if you're a person of color, I would imagine in particular a Hispanic person of color, even if you are a U.S. citizen who's going to vote.
21: Yeah.
2: Do you have a fear of going to a polling place today and just being snatched up, even though you are an actual U.S. citizen? I would imagine that there are ICE concerns today as well, which quite frankly, I didn't even think of it until right this second.
21: Yeah, no, I think that there are going to be ICE concerns big time in these elections, and it's really upsetting. Marianne from Western Mass, what's going on up there, Marianne?
1: Hi, I'm just calling to let you guys know that I'm going to vote for Markey over
21: Seth Moulton.
1: Seth Moulton.
21: Yep.
1: I think Markey is too old, but for me this time it's progressivism over moderate and the age difference. Like, I really sour on the age thing after Ruth Bader Ginsburg,
21: Yeah.
1: But I'm really kind of afraid that Moulton might Fetterman out if he got in. There's something about him I just don't trust.
2: Oh, interesting.
1: So it's marking for me.
21: You mean he might be becoming more of a Republican if he gets into the Senate? That's what you think, because Fetterman is voting with the Republicans quite a few times. I think John Fetterman has some continuing mental health issues, it would seem to me, Marianne. But that's a good point. Thank you very much. The Boston Globe endorsed Seth Moulton, which kind of surprised me.
2: Yeah.
21: But they did. But interested people, what people think about the Moulton versus Markey race. It's probably the biggest one in the state. It's getting a lot of national attention as well.
2: I mean, Andrew in Westford said, "I voted for Moulton because I'm in favor of generational change. Serving in the Senate was never intended to be a career. I think Markey will win mostly due to name ID. I don't have anything against him, except that he stayed at the fair too long."
21: Listen, Lucy and Salem's got an interesting one, too. "This might sound weird, but when I'm researching candidates, I look up where they live. A modest lifestyle makes me feel more comfortable that they will understand and represent my challenges. Thus, Markey got my vote." Yeah, you have to say this for Ed Markey. He's still got the same house. Is it Malden, I think, that he's from?
2: Yes, he's Malden.
21: And
2: yep.
21: his father had a very modest job. I think he might have been a milkman for part of his life. And Markey is somebody who has, one of the few people in Congress who seems not to have emerged as a multimillionaire.
2: Yes.
21: So I would think that would play in Markey's favor. He has been an honest man in Congress.
2: I see on our call screen that one of our callers wants to scold me and tell me I had options to vote. Yes, Marjorie from Needham, I know that I could have mailed in my vote, but you'll understand I was not asked to be this emergency fill-in until I was in California last week over the weekend.
21: That's right.
2: So I had every intention, Marjorie, of voting today in person like I always do. I like going to my polling place. There's something about it. I don't know if it's like in another life I was a suffragette, but I like going. We have her on the call now. Marjorie, I know I had options. I'm well aware of all of my options, but when I had to leave the house today at 8 a.m., I did not have time to go to the polling
21: place. Trini's a disgrace. Let's face it. Why don't you tell her? You there?
2: Oh, are you there, Marjorie?
6: In here. Yes, I'm here. I'm scolding you lightly. It's not an abusive scold, but it's hard to be in a political...
2: Oh, who? I did not hang up on her.
21: Yep.
6: Oh.
21: We got you. Hello. We got you.
2: We got you.
6: If you kind of glibly say, "Oh, I didn't have time." So next year we want to hear the report back.
21: Okay.
2: I was going to, again, I'm blaming Jamie, the producer.
21: Let's blame
2: Jamie.
21: I
2: got a text on like Friday or Friday. I was like on the 17th hole of a golf course in California when I got this frantic
21: text. Oh, good
2: test.
21: For you.
2: Could I fill in on Tuesday? And so that was too late for me to get my mail-in ballot. I did not return back to the city of Boston until late on Sunday night. So my only option was today.
21: Thank you, Marjorie, for your call. Though
2: yes.
21: I think that was
2: gentle scolding.
21: Yes, but we blame everything on Jamie. That's kind of how it works around here. Anything that doesn't work out, it's Jamie's fault. Never my fault. Never Jim's fault. Never your fault.
2: Jamie's.
21: Never Andrew Cabral's fault. Nobody but Jamie. Barbara from Douglas. What do you think, Barbara?
22: Hello.
21: Hi.
2: Hi, Barbara.
22: So I voted for. I voted for Seth Moulton via mail a week or two ago, and I wanted to say two things. I also went and heard him speak on Sunday in Worcester. I really think that Markey's too old. He's 80. He'll be 86 by the time he finishes his term. And while I respect older people, I know lots of older people, and things change when you're 80. And more broadly, I really feel like the Democratic Party in Massachusetts is making two big mistakes. I think that they are exclusively supporting Markey and preventing a diversity of opinions from being included in the candidates that they support. And maybe more importantly, I feel like the party is tacking to the left without commenting on the value of particular issues. I think that when it gets to the general election, that is going to alienate independent, progressive, and moderate Democrats, and essentially it's going to ensure that the Republican Party continues to control our national politics and that the next president is going to be Marco Rubio or J.D. Vance. And I think that is a real tragedy. I think they just are living in their small bubble and not thinking about the big picture about what's happening right now.
21: Yeah, Barbara, that was a great call. Thank you. That is kind of the big debate in the Democratic Party now. Are they going to, because some people, you know, Mondami is a Democratic Socialist, but like the guy El Sayed is not. He's
2: right.
21: Going out over again. He's a capitalist. Is the Democratic Party going to continue moving to the left, or is it going to stay more in the middle? And the argument for people that are taking it to the left is that we're in a mess with housing, we're in a mess with costs, we're in a mess with childcare, et cetera, et cetera, et cetera, that the Democrats, even though Biden did do a lot in terms for climate change and for some manufacturing things when he was president and Obama had Obamacare, the sense is that Democrats haven't got enough accomplished for the working man.
2: It also speaks to what, and I forget, I think one of our texters said, I look up where they live, because let's be honest, if you are, and I was just in Northern California, if you're Nancy Pelosi, and you've got a home in Napa, and you have, because there's no restrictions on stock investment,
21: which is disgraceful.
2: For members of Congress, and you have, I mean, essentially, I don't want to accuse anyone of insider trading, but you certainly have information that you're privy to that the rest of us are not. It is easy. The more money you get, and the easier things become for you financially, and the less it becomes a worry. It's easy to forget that it is a worry for others.
21: I think there's a lot of insider trading going on in Capitol Hill. I mean, the money in government in general is corrupting, and the fact that you can bet on these stocks, or you can, I mean, do what Trump is doing, you know, invest some money and then praise the company
2: create
21: for the
2: roof. Create an entire currency. Create an entire currency if you are the head of our U.S. government. It's insanity to me.
21: Jane in Concord, thank you for calling.
0: Hi. I voted for Moulton.
21: Okay.
0: I voted for Moulton instead of Markey because Massachusetts has a tendency to elect Republican governors.
21: Yep.
0: So after Maura Healey, it would not be a surprise. And if something happens to Markey's health, which I hope it doesn't, then we'll end up with a Republican replacement senator. So I think that alone was enough for me to generational change can happen now.
21: Yeah, that is a good
0: and
21: point.
0: And I heard Markey on the show talking about generational change, and I just thought, this is silly that he's mentioning it, but he's not willing to say, okay, let somebody else take my place. And we learned from Biden what a mistake that was, and with Trump, both of those two were too old also. So, and the other thing is that John Beaton is a pretty strong talking candidate, and good luck to Markey against him, and I definitely oppose Beaton. He has some horrible policies.
21: Jane, thank you very much for that call. That was a good point, too, the idea of having to put in a replacement should something happen to Markey.
2: Do you feel there should be age limits on public office?
21: There should be term limits and there should be age limits.
2: What should age limits be
21: for the Supreme Court? I think what federal judges have, maybe now when people are working much longer, I think federal judges at 70 years old, mm-hmm. United States federal judges, I think 75, because I'm not an expert on this kind of stuff, but 75 seems reasonable to me. And I certainly think there should be age limits in the Supreme Court, and there should be time limits in the Supreme Court too. I mean, what the scariest thing to me, and I've said this a million times, so why not say it again? Is if the Democrats do not get the Senate, Trump will push the resignation of Alito and Thomas, and then we'll have two 40-year-old lunatics in their place, and that really is a scary thing to me because that's, you know, they'll be making judgments
2: life
21: for 40 years.
2: For 40 years.
21: So,
2: right.
21: I think we should have term limits, absolutely. Margaret from Shrewsbury, what do you think? Trenny, what do you think?
3: Good morning.
21: Oops, Margaret.
3: Good morning.
21: Go ahead, Margaret.
3: Oh, hi.
21: Hi.
3: Good morning. First of all, Trenny, you get a pass.
2: Thank you.
3: And
2: I mean, in a sense, I'm doing God's work right here, for filling in for Jim.
3: Well, I'm going to go with that. So I voted for Markey for two reasons. Number one, I think we need a more progressive candidate. And I just think the Democratic Party is so afraid to move forward and think of the future. And I'm listening to all of my millennial children and their kids and what they need and what they want. And that's what I'm voting for. And I have a trans child, and Moulton just cannot say the right words. I spoke for a long time with one of his campaign volunteers about it. And all she kept saying was, well, it's a very complicated issue. And I said, you know, in our family, for my child, it's not. They shouldn't be afraid to go out in public. They shouldn't be afraid that they're going to get killed in red states. They shouldn't be afraid to travel. And Seth Moulton just has never been able to do it right. So I just would never vote for him.
21: You know, Margaret, the young people thing is another big point. You see a lot of young people voting for very progressives and democratic socialists and stuff. And, you know, I think sometimes they hurt themselves by saying, let's abolish the ICE or abolish the cops or something like that. But when they're talking about affordability issues, that's where young people are so screwed. There's this poll this morning. Where's this? It was from Axios. 1 in 3 young people are proud of where America is heading because they are in this mess where they can't afford anything. And I think that's where you're getting the schism. I mean, people, you know, baby boomers like me, you know, we're not facing these horrible challenges that young people are.
2: No, I mean, I just on my drive in today, I was listening to a story on GBH, on the morning show, about affordability crisis for housing in San Francisco. That a starter home there, a 2 or 3 bedroom starter home in San Francisco, is costing people $2 million. Like, that is the median home price here in the Boston area is $1 million. If you don't have generational wealth, like I did not grow up with generational wealth. My parents did not give me money for a down payment on a home. My parents did not pay for our wedding. Like, everything that my husband and I have paid for have been out of our own pockets. I think his parents paid for college. Mine did not. And so, but it was a possibility for me. But to our last caller's point, I also think that equality for all is a driving force for young voters. And when Seth Moulton steps in it, and it is transgender rights and mostly in sports and women's sports. Like, it is a very nuanced topic, but there's still a person behind the topic.
21: Yeah.
2: And too often our politicians forget that when you're just talking in generalities, you're forgetting that there is a human face behind what you're talking about. And I think Seth Moulton has hurt himself with that. I also can't believe that more of these people don't have someone advising them on how to answer questions correctly and how to speak to people. Like, I am for hire to help you. I will charge you a king's ransom, but I will teach you how to not screw up and trip over yourself about issues.
21: Remember how he said he didn't want his two young, I'm paraphrasing, but it was basically he didn't want his two young girls to be run over by some former male.
2: But like, that's
21: on the
2: like, that is
21: it was
2: so
21: not a very
2: tone-deaf.
21: Compassionate perspective.
2: It's so tone-deaf. Yeah. I just don't understand. It's not that hard to discuss issues in a way that addresses the concerns of people while not tearing down an entire group of people. That should, if you are in a position of office and you have gone, like you have these Harvard degrees, like the idea that you cannot think compassionately while also being pragmatic, it just, I don't buy it. I don't buy it. I think something below the surface says that you do not think compassionately about people who are not like you.
21: Thank you, Trini.
2: You're welcome.
21: The way, are you in favor of term limits?
2: I am in favor of term limits and age limits. I just think at some point, you need fresh blood and fresh ideas, right? You need them in any corporation. Like, there's a reason that there are turnovers at the highest levels in any company. And, well, you know, the United States is a company. The state of Massachusetts is a company. You're running essentially a business. And to have the same people in there over and over and over and over again. But we do elect them. Like, it's not as though there may not be term limits or age limits, but we're re-electing these people to stay over and over and over and over again. So we are also partially to blame.
21: Angelica, we've only got a minute left. So if you can say whatever you're going to say in 20 seconds, we'll be in good shape. Thank you for calling.
4: Oh, hello.
21: Angelica, you there?
2: Can you
4: it's me.
2: Your radio smidge down.
4: My radio is... She's not loud, I guess.
21: I'm
4: calling from Hatfield.
21: Almost out of time.
4: Hatfield, Mass.
21: Yep.
4: I'm voting for Markey, and I really want Mara Healey in for our governor again. And if anything happens to him in the next 4 years, she'll appoint a Democrat replacement or somebody good.
7: And that is why, and Bernie Sanders is behind Markey, and the Sierra Club has endorsed Markey, and he will continue. And if he can't continue, then Governor Maura Healey will find someone else better to continue.
21: All right, Angelica,
2: we have to go, but thank you
21: very
2: so
21: much for that call. Sorry to cut you short, but we do have to
2: go. I will say this, too. I mean, you can't guarantee that someone who's 47 is going to be happy and healthy for six. Anything can happen to anyone, right? Okay, we are out of time. We thank you for your calls and your texts. Coming up after this quick break, Boston Globe business columnist Shirley Leung joins us to talk about the way money is impacting politics here in Massachusetts. She is Marjorie Egan. I'm a Trini Casey. I'm sort of in for Jim Brady, but I'm playing the Marjorie role. So if you get it, got it. Great.
21: You're
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0: I'm Jared Bowen. Coming up on The Culture Show, Bobby Brown. The makeup maven and entrepreneur joins us to talk about her new book, Still Bobby, a candid, colorful reflection on beauty, aging, reinvention, and staying true to yourself. 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
3: 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I'm Marjorie Egan. She is Trenny Casey in for Jim Browdy. 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We'll be back here tomorrow and Friday, live music Friday with Paula Cole. That's going to be really great. And the mayor of Boston, Michelle Wu, will be here with us next Wednesday. Right now, we are joined at the library by Shirley Young, Boston Globe business columnist, host of the Great Say More podcast, and one half of the Power Play newsletter with John Chesto, which we love, Shirley. 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
4: Hi, Marjorie. Hi, Trenny.
3: Hi,
4: Happy Shirley. Primary day.
3: Yes, thank you very much.
5: Oh, you're going to scold me, too, because I didn't vote.
4: Yes, you did. I can't believe you didn't vote. Come on. I dropped off my son at school today, and then I went to vote. It was exciting. I voted around 8 o'clock, a little earlier than I normally
3: do. Yeah, so
4: do.
3: No bake sale yet.
4: Well, there are very few people. I mean, you know how when you put
3: they kind of got rid of the bake sales.
4: Well, we don't have a bake sale, but we have people holding signs.
3: Oh yeah,
4: I saw two DA candidates there. That was
5: nice.
4: Exciting. Exciting. I think the Norfolk DA candidates, Macy Lee was there and Adam Deitch. So they were there in Milton, even though their county is they're all over the county. But so that was great. But you know, you can see how many, which vote you are, you know, when you put it in the machine.
5: Oh, yeah, yeah.
4: And I was like number 24.
5: Which but it's only 8 a.m.
4: Usually by the time I vote, it's like a couple hundred people have voted in the morning. So I was like, whoa.
3: I know.
4: That is not
5: but
4: a lot
5: saying,
4: of people.
5: But I was saying, like, the timing of this for Massachusetts could not be worse.
4: It could not be worse. It's before
5: like just,
4: Labor Day.
5: Yes.
4: It's so confusing, a time of year to vote, are you going to vote or not? And then also, you know, when I'm unenrolled, but I pulled the Democratic ballot today, and but there's not that many contested races, so I can see why a lot of people stay home. Like, what's the point? It's like three out of, you know, a dozen races. Like, why does my vote count?
3: Well, John Dalvolpe from Harvard had that depressing thing yesterday about young people thinking that they don't really think it matters. Which I found was pretty bleak.
5: And it was primarily young men who feel like their vote doesn't matter.
3: But anyway, let's get to your column about the Republican businessman should have had a real shot unseating Maura Healey, but he doesn't. So what'd you say?
4: Well, so Maura Healey is running unopposed in the Democratic primary. In the Republican primary today, we have not one, but two Republican businessmen running, Mike Minogue and Brian Shortsleeve. And when you look at right now what's happening in terms of how nearly two-thirds of voters think that state economy is in fair or poor shape. That's a recent UMass Amherst poll. Also, how 45% of the states think the state is on the wrong track. I mean, that's an environment and a climate where a Republican businessman, especially a moderate one, should do quite well.
3: You think so?
4: Yeah.
3: They both have a big problem.
4: Well, yeah. Donald Trump.
3: Exactly.
4: Of course, you know.
3: Exactly.
4: And I mean, at the same time, Maura Healey still has decent job approval rating, so it's very hard to unseat her. And both of them are spending a lot of money, their own money, into the campaign. I mean, Minogue is spending $15 million
3: of his own money.
4: Wow! And that's just to get to the primary today. Imagine how much more he'll spend after if he makes it through today.
5: Which of these two candidates, it would seem that Brian Shortsleeve would have the better chance of moving on because he is the more moderate Charlie right. Baker type Republican, whereas Mike Minogue, I mean, I know he's pro-life, which in a state like Massachusetts...
6: And pro-Zinn
5: flavors. But it doesn't seem that way. And is that because he's so driven by the pro-Trump vote and those are the voters that go out where the moderate like Republicans are quieter at this point?
4: You know, both Brian Shortsleeve and Mike Minogue said on the record they voted for Trump. And I think that's become a non-starter in Massachusetts. Not just, you know, because what Trump is doing, because of his Trump's values, but think about what he's doing to our economy.
6: I had the president of MIT on a couple of weeks ago. I was about to cry at the end of the interview when she talked about the next vaccine is not, you know, we're getting screwed here.
4: Right, because Trump is pulling back federal research grants, hurting our universities and our hospitals. He's also deporting international students. I mean, just last week, the reports that Canada went out there and said, we stole 48 American scholars. Yeah. You know, they are starting this academic season in Canada from MIT, from Yale, from UMass. They're coming right. here. They can't stand Trump, so they are here.
5: Well, to the economic point, you know, normally, you know, Republicans are seen as more fiscally responsible, getting an economy right. back on track. How much, though, then, has the Trump administration hurt even moderate Republicans who may even in the slightest way align themselves with him? Because it no longer feels like that is the party of fiscal responsibility.
4: Well, I think they just, I mean, you would think that moderate Republicans would go for a Republican businessman for gubernatorial candidate, but right now it's just really Trump is just turning, it's just a non-starter, you know, and so.
6: He's going after DEI bike lanes. Oh. Those are my favorite stories of the day. Yeah, bike lanes. DEI.
4: Doesn't surprise me.
6: Yeah,
5: I'm not quite sure how a bike lane is DEI, but you know, okay,
6: go right. with it. Okay, so a lot of PAC money going to small races.
4: Yes, and largely because of Michelle Wu, right, is backing some candidates locally against Nick Collins, and so it's a time and place for a lot of PAC money in some of these smaller races and Senate races too. So it's actually hard to track. Luckily Kelly Garrity, my colleague
6: of
4: the
6: stuff.
4: Scrum, she's been tracking it for me because it's been hard to keep on top of all the money flowing into local races this time.
5: Speaking of money flowing into local races, this is something that really, because I love influencers, if you've ever listened to me, that's sarcasm. Influencers are getting paid by candidates quietly, but there is no regulation around this. So for those of you who aren't like in the depths of TikTok and Instagram, if you watch anything political on your social media, in your algorithm then will populate it even more. So like I tend to get left-leaning political influencers on my Instagram feed, and many of them tout or push certain candidates, but they could be quietly there is no rule or regulation that they have to release that they have been paid by a candidate, but a candidate can pay them thousands, hundreds, right. thousands, maybe even $10,000 to very authentically, and I'm using air quotations, push a candidate or and its platform.
4: I mean, this was news to me.
6: News to me, too. I had no idea
4: that this is happening.
6: Yeah.
4: But you can see the power of influencers in media right now. A lot of, whether it's, you know, from everywhere, from news media outlets trying to, you know, get in bed with influencers, but also companies trying to push products. I mean, they're everywhere. And I didn't realize that they were moving into the political space, too. I mean, this seems like a giant loophole that's being exploited. It seems like they should have disclosures because when you watch TV, right, tons of disclosures, right? Sometimes read out loud.
6: And the Steyer thing out in California, the guy that spent millions and millions of his own money out in California didn't get very far. But this influencer didn't like Steyer, said he wasn't the right progressive for California. Then Steyer shoved over, what did he give him?
5: $21,500.
6: Yeah, $21,500. Wow. And suddenly...
5: I'd say Steyer's, I like you for $21,000.
6: Yeah, that was really disheartening.
4: Wow. Well, I'm hoping that there are new regulations come.
5: So,
4: come next time there's a big cycle.
5: What I'm curious about, though, is are you do you have any confidence that those regulations would come? Because if you are a politician, this is a fairly low barrier to entry. Like, you could pay an influencer $1,000 or $2,000 versus having to go to a television station or a radio station and pay, you know, market value and get, and then never have to even disclose. Like, right. I wonder how much motivation there will be, whether it's on

0: On Beacon Hill?
1: Well, they're trying to... So Anthropic has dropped... this is from my colleague Kelly Garrity at the Scrum. She's got this five-day-a-week newsletter. It's great. It's poured $123,000 into Massachusetts politicians, a lot of in the state Senate, And the thing is that there's legislation right now on Beacon Hill on how to regulate AI. You know, how far do we, you know, Anthropic has one way, OpenAI has another. Everyone, they're at war right now on how to regulate AI. What are the best regulations that we need to put in place? And so that is all being worked out right now. I'm surprised there's not more money from other AI companies on Beacon Hill, but I guess that's coming, right?
2: Yeah, I assume this is going, if it's going on here,
1: it's going on all across the country, not just here.
2: But I'm hoping that there's, especially after the products escaped and were infiltrating, hacking other companies, that made people, I think, kind of nervous about AI, didn't it?
1: Well, the thing is, like, I think we're going to see what's happening. I think part of the issue is I'm not sure if lawmakers quite understand AI.
2: Yeah.
1: You know, there's got to be a lot of education, and unfortunately, some of the education might come from lobbying.
2: Yeah.
1: You know, from the very companies. So, but you've got to think because of social media got too big and too out of hand that there will be that we'll learn our lesson and try to rein them in a little bit more this time.
3: All right. Well, this is one that might interest, Marjorie.
2: That's
3: even
2: right.
3: More than it interests me. But it is shocking to me that question eight, for those of you who don't know, question eight is on. Well, you know, Shirley, what is question eight and why is it on the ballot in Massachusetts?
1: That is a question. Why? Why? After all, many, many years, question eight is about making Massachusetts the first state to dismantle its recreational weed market. You know, after we went through years of voting to legalize recreational marijuana, now we want to be the first state in the nation to pull it back. And unsurprisingly, weed users are not happy about this.
2: Dana Gerber did a great job with this. He went out and found a bunch of stoners, you know, that are hanging around the 7-Eleven.
3: I mean, I don't even know that they're stoners. I mean, so many people I know use, you know, go to these dispensaries maybe because they have trouble falling asleep,
2: true.
3: Or they have anxiety,
2: yeah.
3: Or
2: yeah.
3: They use it just recreationally, like, hey, rather than coming home and having... Like, I have a friend who's an attorney in Wisconsin. She goes up to Michigan because it's not legal there yet. She has a stressful day. Rather than pouring herself a drink, she pours herself, like, a low THC seltzer, sips it with dinner, and then, you
2: okay.
3: know,
2: but Joshua
3: La La
2: DeLillo, he says... His favorite saying is, if there's a weed,
3: there's
2: a way. I mean, that was a great line. And then this other guy, Stuart Scapone, is that how you say his name? He's talking about if they get rid of the weed, he'll just be hanging around behind the 7-Eleven hoping I can find somebody that looks shady
3: this
2: enough.
3: This doesn't have any chance of passing, does it?
1: It doesn't.
2: Well,
1: it doesn't.
2: I mean, you know, I don't mean to criticize this woman, but let me criticize this woman. If she is worried about impaired driving and mental health issues, I mean, why doesn't she start with liquor? You know, I mean, it's
1: right.
2: just, it's kind of
1: right.
2: like, really?
1: Right.
2: Really?
3: Yeah, I mean, again, not that there isn't an issue with impaired driving, no matter what you're taking, but, you know, the accidents we've had and the ones that have garnered so many headlines recently have all drunk driving.
2: Yeah.
3: Like, I would rather this person who's so concerned about the health of our youth to refocus her efforts on tougher, you know, drinking and driving laws or alcohol sales. I mean, not that I want that to go away either because I think happy hour should come back. but to me, it seems like such a fruitless effort in this state.
1: I'm so shocked that it even made it to the ballot, you know, because it takes...
3: You need
1: quite a few. I don't know if it's like tens of thousands, maybe even more than that. And so it costs money. It takes an effort. And I just hope it fails because it's just beyond people being able to legally use marijuana. There's a whole industry that's been built around. There are people who have stores who invested in storefronts and cafes are coming and merchandise, and so there's dispensaries, but also farms. I mean, it's a whole...
2: You know what I want
1: industry.
2: A story on? And you're a big time reporter, Shirley. Maybe you can do this. I want to know. I mean, parents that Saturday night they might have, you know, cooking out in the backyard on the grill, they have a couple of beers, a couple of glasses of wine. Are parents out there with their vape pipes or their gummies. I want to know about parents.

0: ingesting marijuana in front of their kids, how people deal with that. Because I think there's still that idea that this is a different kind
1: like
0: of drug.
1: Like an illicit drug.
2: Well, how old are your kids?
0: My kids.
2: I mean, how old are the kids are you smoking in front of?
0: My kids are all grown up. But, you know, I think if I had younger children, I would feel funny, even though it's legal. I don't know. Would you?
1: Are you that question certainly for you, Shirley.
0: Are you token
1: not for
0: in
1: me.
0: Front of those boys of yours over
2: no,
0: there, Shirley?
2: No, I'm not. Maybe I'll take a sleep gummy from time to time.
0: You can slip that in discreetly, but you wouldn't whip out the vape pine or you wouldn't roll a joint in front of the boys.
2: No, I don't think I would do that.
0: Okay, why not? Because, why not? I mean, assuming you were a smoker, why would you not do it?
2: I don't know. I guess. Well, I don't know. I haven't really thought about
0: it. Yeah, I think there's still a stigma.
1: Well, I wonder, and I'm not a parent, but I was a child once. I do wonder if the, especially when you're talking about the edibles and the gummies, like, is there a larger possibility that there could be a mistake made in the home where you take one, you forget you leave a gummy out, and your kid is like, oh, Haribo gummy bears. Yay!
0: Yeah, and you better watch out. You got a Labrador retriever. They eat everything.
1: Oh, I know.
0: You could be in big trouble
1: That is what I wonder. If parents are just more worried that if they leave it out, we're like, your kid's not going to go take a big swig out of the bourbon bottle because
2: it
1: tastes
2: bad. Right, but they would eat gummies or brownies.
1: They might eat gummies.
0: All right, Shirley, work on that one.
2: All right, we'll work on that.
1: We have been speaking with Shirley Leung, Boston Globe business columnist, host of the Say More podcast and one half of the Power Play newsletter with John Chesto. Shirley, thank you so much. Coming up after this quick break, we're going to speak with former Massachusetts Lieutenant Governor Carrie Healey. She is now the executive chair of the Forward Party, a third-party option for candidates. She's going to join us with two independents running in Idaho and South Dakota. She is Marjorie Egan. I'm Trini Casey, in for Jim Browdy. 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
3: 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I'm Marjorie Egan. NBC Sports Boston Trini Casey is in for Jim Browdy, who is on vacation. 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The mayor of Boston, Michelle Wu, will be with us next Wednesday. And Paula Cole is going to be performing live here on Friday at the library. So we're going to keep going with our Election Day coverage here on BPR from a slightly different perspective. We've seen in polling data voters are increasingly uninspired by traditional Democrats or Republicans running for office. Enter the Forward Party, the latest in a long line of attempts to build a third party coalition. We are joined by a familiar face here, our former Lieutenant Governor Kerry Healy, who did a great job over at Babson College, like one of the hottest colleges in America right now. Congratulations.
4: Thank you, Marjorie.
3: She's executive chair of the Forward Party. That's forwardparty.com. And she's brought along two candidates running as independent. Todd Achilles, U.S. Senator, Senate candidate from Idaho, thank you very much for coming in. And Brian Beggs, U.S. Senate candidate from South Dakota. It shows how provincial we are here. This is really embarrassing. I don't think I've ever spoken to someone from either Idaho or South Dakota. Isn't that awful? That is awful. That's why we are somehow stymied.
5: South Dakota is one of the most beautiful states. It really
6: yes,
5: is.
6: Yes, absolutely.
3: Yeah, I've been there. The big red, those big, huge, what do they call it? The big red formations in South Dakota?
5: The Badlands of South Dakota.
3: Right. Yeah.
5: Okay. Idaho is also beautiful.
3: Beautiful. Yep.
5: Coeur d'Alene, one of my favorite places in the whole country.
6: Beautiful.
5: Jeez,
6: yeah.
5: Marjorie, why don't you get out of New England?
3: I'm a loser. I'm just a loser. You know, I never go anywhere. But Kerry Healy, tell us what the Forward Party is.
4: So the Forward Party is tapping into that independent movement. You know, here in Massachusetts, we actually have more independents than we have Republicans or Democrats. It's now between 65 and 66% of all voters have kind of opted out here in Massachusetts. And across the country, it's up to half of all of the voters in the country have decided that they don't want to be affiliated with either the Republicans or the Democrats. And so what the Forward Party is doing is we're building a platform that can support wonderful candidates like these who want to run as independents, but also give independent voters a choice. I mean, when people like me go to the ballot, whether it's here in Massachusetts or whether it's people like me, in Idaho, they don't really have a choice. It's a one-party state. And in 80% of all the states across the country, it's one party only. And yeah. So we're trying to give voters a choice and trying to bring forward great candidates like this so people have better choices.
5: Yeah, Todd, we'll start with you. In Idaho, is deep red. A lot of legislation passed recently is some of the most extreme in the country. So why is it maybe a good spot to be an independent? It seems like it is a slam dunk GOP state.
6: Yeah, I think you need to separate sort of what's happening in the legislature versus what's happening with the public. We have closed primaries in the state. And in some ways, it's a little bit like Massachusetts, where the Democratic primary generally decides the outcome. In Idaho, it's the Republican primary. And with low turnout primaries, it doesn't take a lot of votes for somebody that's really on the extreme from a political standpoint to win. But if you look at the Idaho electorate more broadly, you know, they're basically 65% self-identify as I'm an independent, or I'm a Republican, but I lean independent, or, you know, I'm a weak Dem, but I lean independent. And in some recent polling that we did, and this number was just off the charts, 75% of Idahoans want a politician that'll work with both sides of the aisle. So looking at, you know, the politics coming out of the legislature versus what's really sort of the ethos of Idaho values, there's a big difference.
3: And what about what's going on in South Dakota that makes you think that this could be a ripe season for an independent candidate?
7: Well, South Dakota is kind of Idaho light to a certain extent. And I would note that South Dakota was a leading state over a century ago in the reform movement and getting money out of politics and big supporters of Teddy Roosevelt. And the independent West, the mentality of, hey, you know, just treat us fairly and listen to us, is still very popular there. It's just we're locked into this two-party doom loop, and everybody's divided and picked their sides, and then they just hate on each other. And we're trying to break that apart. That's the whole goal of this independent movement.
3: So, Kerry Healy, it's difficult, though, money-wise and a lot of ways, to go an independent route. I mean, we've seen people try, and it's not
4: That's right. That is exactly right. And it's not just money, right? It's also the consultants that people need to run for office. It's all of the advisors. It's just even a pathway, you know, that people look at you and think, hey, you could succeed. You could actually do this. There's always the assumption when you meet independent candidates that, you know, it's nice, but they're not going to win. And so what we're trying to do is to create that infrastructure that both the Republicans and the Democrats have in spades, and then try to make sure that candidates like this can connect with a whole, you know, group of people who actually share their values.
3: And you've got quite a lot. I was looking at a lot of congresspeople. I mean, tell us about this movement nationwide and here in Massachusetts.
4: Yeah, we actually have our first independent congressperson right now, Kevin Kiley, out in California. He was part of the redistricting movement out there, and he had been a Republican, and he said, you know, I'm sick of all the partisanship. I'm not going to do this anymore. And so he literally stepped aside. He picked the most independent of the six districts that his district was divided into, and not the most Republican one, the most independent one, and just said, I'm going to run there. I'm going to be an independent, and I'm not going to caucus with either the Republicans or the Democrats in the future. I'm just going to represent my own constituents. And I think that's the thing that resonates most with people, with voters. I mean, I should let you guys talk to this, but when I'm out talking to people are just sick and tired of the partisanship and the fighting and the extremes, and they just want someone to represent them.
5: To that point, what has resonated? Like, what are you hearing from your constituents in both of your states that they want to see from their politicians that makes you feel like running as an independent is your best path forward?
7: Well, I think in South Dakota, what the people want is somebody that actually listens to them and talks to them as opposed to just talking about them. So the problem we have is that our congressional representation goes up, and they fall in line immediately with what does the national party want, what do the party bosses want, what do the party donors want. Yes, sir, I'm going to do that, and disregard to what the people in South Dakota want. So when I talk to people, South Dakota is my party, and people like that.
5: Todd, for you.
8: Yeah, you know, I think Idahoans are looking for two things. I think we're collectively embarrassed by what's happening in Congress right now, and they see the need for congressional reform, and the economy is just not working for Idaho families. So how do we get things back on track from an affordability? And there's just a lack of accountability that I think people are frustrated with, and that's what folks are looking for. You know, I'm running against a guy who's 83 years old. He's the fourth oldest in the Senate. Actually, maybe the third, depending on what's happening with McConnell. But
3: Where is he?
8: We don't know. Exactly. That's a good question. But, you know, this guy's been in Idaho politics for 50 years. He's never held a public town hall in 18 years that he's been in the Senate. Never. Right? And I think when you look at the dynamic of Idaho politics, there's a whole bunch of Republicans that are just incredibly frustrated by this. But they're never going to vote for a Dem, because the Dems have, you know, the national Dems have given up on little red states like ours. So there's no countervailing force, but they're really excited about this independent movement. And this fulfills, I think, a need and a desire for Idaho voters.
5: I'd like to know what all three of you say to someone who says, wow, I really like what you stand for, but if I vote for you, I take a vote away from someone else. And I think this is more prevalent on the national scale, but it does factor into people's mindset when they go to the ballot box.
4: Mm-hmm. Well, for these two guys, that's not true. You know, talk about how what happened to you and your opponents.
8: Yeah, there was a Democrat in my race. Actually, the Idaho Democratic Party asked him to drop out because it wasn't running a competitive race. It was just going to end up being the spoiler. So it's really just a two-person race now between me and the incumbent.
5: And is that the long-term hope that's what it becomes? Long-term goal for the Forward
4: Yes,
5: Party?
4: Yes, for the Forward Party, what we see is that for 80% of the country, we should be the second party. We shouldn't be the third party. And yes, in those places where there are competitive races and it's very evenly divided between Republicans and Democrats, then we should stay out of that. Yep. Because we're not running candidates in those races. We're actually focused on that 80% of America that doesn't have a choice.
3: Okay, we have a lot of texts on this matter, Brian. I think you're the man to answer the question. Texter wants to know, what do you think about adding President Trump to Mount Rushmore?
7: Well, I would say Mount Rushmore is frozen in time, and it should remain frozen in time from this period. So no new faces of anybody, I would say.
3: And here's a serious question. You know, I was reading, and by the way, you're like 4 points away from the incumbent. Are you not at this stage of the game? You're
9: doing actually, in our most recent polling and a head-to-head, I'm 5 points ahead.
3: Five points ahead. Okay.
4: Yeah. And ask this one, too.
3: How you doing?
5: Brian, how you doing?
7: Yeah, we had a poll came out that I was tied on the initial ballot, and then after positive messaging my background and what I'm standing for and what Mike Rounds, my opponent, stands for, I'm 12 points ahead.
3: That's fantastic. Yeah. That's fantastic. What I was going to ask you is from reading this literature that Democrats is almost a dirty word. People don't want to be associated with Democrats. And is it because of what you just Todd just mentioned that Democrats kind of say the heck with Idaho or the heck with South Dakota, or is it something else?
7: Well, I would note that South Dakota has produced prominent Democratic names. You had Senator Daschle, the majority leader, earlier this century, and George McGovern, if anybody remembers him.
3: That's right.
7: He is a son of South Dakota. So there is a history of South Dakota. It's always been a Republican state, but a history of South Dakota voting for these progressive, you know, heads that have led the national party of the Democratic Party. What you see now is that the partisanship is so severe that I've talked to people and they just will not consider voting for a Democrat. Yeah, they may agree with them, but they will not vote for them. So to talk about the ideas, which I'm talking about ideas that cross the spectrum from Republican to Democrat, and people are happy to talk to me about ideas as an independent. But if you put on one of the jerseys, Team Red or Team Blue, that goes away.
5: Yeah.
3: Go ahead. I was just going to say, you said something just a couple of minutes ago that made me feel really sad about crossing the aisle, because it seems now we can't get anything done. You know, we have a massive problem with affordability. We have a massive problem with housing, healthcare. Go down the list. And you read young people talking about the United States of America, and they feel as though it's getting kind of hopeless, which is really upsetting.
9: It's very upsetting. You know, and I think... Brian is a military veteran. I served a couple of years in the Army after college. I think what's interesting in this independent movement is you do see a lot of veterans. And I think we come out of that military tradition where, you know, we were a random group of people thrown together to accomplish a mission. And you focus on the mission and you focus on getting along. And for me, I was a tank commander. There were four guys in my tank crew. And if we couldn't get along, we were dead.
3: Yeah.
9: Right. So, and I think it's that philosophy. You know, I served as a Democrat in the Idaho House. There were only 9 out of 70 of us. But I had the reputation as one of the most bipartisan in the building. You know, I was consistently recruited to join the Republican Party. But it was just about being that, you know, that pragmatic, focusing on what's important for Idaho and leaving that partisanship behind.
5: Carrie, what I wanted to ask you is we're listening to you talk, and obviously if you're bringing two candidates, one from Idaho, one from South Dakota, to Massachusetts, this isn't about winning an election here. It is about a long-term plan. What is the long-term? Obviously, you want to win elections, but how do you grow the forward party? Like, what is the plan in place to make it that number two option on the ballot?
4: One of the things that's always made independent movements not work is that they've been focused on one individual. There's been, you know, Perot or Mike Bloomberg or something like that. And when that person then retires, they take their balls and go home, and they take their money and go home, and there's no infrastructure left afterwards. And so what we're doing is we're really trying to create a grassroots movement, and we've been very quiet about it, and we've just been trying to keep our heads down and do the work. And so we have statewide organizations in almost 50% of the states now. We're on the ballot or have partial ballot access in about 8 states, which isn't enough yet, but you know, we're working on it. And we're starting to educate people. I mean, one of the reasons why we've brought these wonderful candidates all the way to the Northeast, and we've been taking them up and down from New York to Connecticut, up to Boston today, is to show people that this is a national movement and that they can be inspired by the success that these candidates are having in the Pacific Northwest. And in Montana, Seth Bodner is just doing a great job as well, and he's also running as an independent for the U.S. Senate. So there's the possibility that there could be a caucus in the U.S. Senate that actually decided everything who are independents. And they could stop this incredible swing we have from the far left to the far right to the far left and back again by infusing a little bit of just, you know, very sensible, down-to-earth focus on the constituents.
5: You're teaching everyone here something, but is there something you all can learn as well in an area of the country that does have two independents in Angus King in Maine mm-hmm. and Bernie Sanders in Vermont? Yeah.
4: That's correct.
5: Is there anything either of you or the party can learn as to how they've had not just success, but sustained success?
7: Well, I think the theme is what I have a problem with, and I'm assuming probably Ted or Todd has the same problem, is that people always go, so I get asked regularly, we don't know you're running as an independent, but what team are you going to play for when you get there? That, like, I'm running as an independent. It is more difficult to do this. You know, the Forward Party's been invaluable in giving us some resources to do this, and more people should do this, but you can't just go, oh, you're gonna go to that side. So then you just buy into the old, yeah, you're one of them sort of stuff. And we're running against that. So the lesson is, you know, how has Angus King been able to run as an independent, and people go, oh, yeah, he's an independent. Okay. As opposed to, well, what are you going to do when you get there?
3: You mean that they're not going to put your desks on the roof if you win?
4: They might. Well, they might.
9: I think building off the Lieutenant Governor's point, in a closely divided Senate, you know, these our votes sitting outside of either of the caucuses are going to be two of the most important.
3: Yeah.
9: And it's important that we use that to keep focused on what the nation needs to get ourselves back on track. You know, and I think Brian and I both agree, you know, the problem in Congress right now is the two-party system. Too big, too powerful, too much money.
5: All right.
3: Well, thank you very much for coming in. Very much good luck to you in your campaign.
9: Thank you.
5: It's great
9: now
5: to
9: see
5: you.
9: Now
5: we're going to closely watch the races
3: yes,
5: in Idaho and
3: I know.
5: South Dakota.
3: I love it. That's right. We're going to be all in on Idaho and South Dakota.
5: We have been speaking with former Lieutenant Governor of Massachusetts, Carrie Healy. She is the executive chair of the Forward Party, forwardparty.com. And she, the two men here running as independents, Brian Bangs for the Senate in South Dakota and Todd Achilles running for Senate in Idaho. Thanks to all three of you. We say goodbye to those of you listening on NEPM, but make sure to tune in to the fabulous 413 starting at 3 this afternoon. The show, though, does continue here in Boston. Coming up after a quick break, CNN Chief National Correspondent John King is here with his primary day thoughts. She is Margaret Jury Egan. I'm Trini Casey. And for Jim Browdy, you're listening to BPR on GBH and NEPM live from the BPL and streaming at youtube.com/GBH News.

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4: 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Take it away, Trini.
5: Oh, that's right. I get hour number two. Welcome back to hour number two of BPR on 89.7 GBH. As Marjorie just alluded to, I'm NBC 10 Boston's and NBC Sports Boston's Trini Casey. I'm in for Jim Browdy today. She is Marjorie Egan, in for Marjorie Egan.
4: That's right.
5: Although I'm playing the Marjorie role today, she's playing the Jim role, kind of. We're all, it's like the upside down world. 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Marjorie and Andrea will be back at the BPL tomorrow and Friday with live music Friday guest. Okay, is Paula Cole, did she sing the theme song for Dawson's Creek?
4: Yeah. Oh,
5: I'm so jealous. All right. Hello again, Marjorie.
4: Hello. Okay. We are joined now by John King from CNN, a chief national correspondent and a host of the All Over the Map reporting project. I think, are you in Alaska?
6: I am in Alaska. Happy Tuesday.
4: Okay. So we're going to talk about Alaska in a second. But first of all, give us like, what are the big races? What are we watching for today? What's going to keep you up until 3 o'clock in the morning tonight?
6: Well, I have my mini magic ball with me on the road, even though I'm about as far away from the... You have the most interesting, I think, of the races today. Just in the case of Massachusetts, and you actually... The last conversation is fascinating because you were having a conversation. There's a collision there today about two big dynamics in American politics. Number one is the desire for change in the Democratic electorate. And will you see that play out in the Markey race today, in the Richie Neal race today, in the Steve Lynch race today? Will it happen in Massachusetts against three longtime establishment Democrats, if you will? Markey would say he's not establishing Democrat, but three incumbents who've been there a long time. Will it happen against them? And then the other conversation you were having is this: there is an avenue. I don't know if the Forward Party is going to be it, but there is an avenue for independence in this country because of disgust and dismay with both political parties and with the fact that Washington is so polarized it can't do anything big. But back to the primary. I mean, I'll watch Massachusetts. Because you know this is out there nationally. There's something in the water. Yes, the Democrats looks like they're going to have a very good November. But that should not mask what's happening within the Democratic Party, which is a pretty fierce debate. Some of it's generational with, you know, like a Seth Moulton. Thank you for your service, please. We need younger people. Get out of the way. And some of it is ideological. Some of it is you're not liberal enough. You're not fighting enough. You're not pushing for Medicare for all, and you're not pushing to, you know, at least dismantle ICE, the current ICE, right? Most of those candidates say then you have to build another border security agency. But this is very real, and the question is, how deep is it? And Massachusetts will help give that answer.
5: Yeah, I know the polls haven't been all that accurate, John, but Republicans are being warned of like historic losses in the midterms. Should we be looking at polling? Should we be looking at how elections are going in primaries? Like, what do you think will sort of be the better indicator of just where Americans' heads are at as they go to the polls in November?
6: So it's a great question because there's a big debate about the reliability of polling. And while I know a lot of the people who do the big professional polls who I still know and trust, even they say, be careful. Use this as a, you know, sort of a compass point. You know, don't bet on the exact data. So look, the president, there's a few things in a midterm election year that for all the volatility we've had in the last 20, 30 years in American politics and for all the even increased on steroids volatility of the Donald Trump decade we have gone through, go back to 2018. There were two things that guided us then, and Trump got his butt kicked in the midterms. Where is his approval rating? It's even lower now than it was then. Where is American consumer confidence? It is in the tank. Are Americans spending? If the things I looked at, some of them are political indicators, some of them are more mood of the country, right track, consumer confidence, optimism. I was just in Colorado doing a piece last week, and it's not only working class people who are spending less money, the people who are up in the resort area are saying that even, you know, more affluent people are not making the big buys for vacations and the like because they're holding back. That tells you there is a very deep bipartisan scream for change. And that's not good for the party in power. I am convinced that there's still some time, and the Democrats may leave some races on the table by not nominating the right candidates, candidates that fit that state or that district. But the mood in the country is a giant one of change. In the short term, that looks like it's going to benefit the Democrats big time. In the long term, it gets back to the conversation you were just having about the independents. People are looking to go outside the box.
4: Well, before I get to what really scared me about the mail-in ballot stories, what are you doing in Alaska? What are you looking at in Alaska?
6: I'm up here for the Senate race. It's, you know, Alaska, I've been doing this for 40 years, Marjorie, as you know. And normally, you know, we look at Alaska the day after the election because, you know, it's a red state in presidential elections. So, you know, it's going to, you know, the Republicans going to win. So, and it's way, you know, I'm 4 hours behind you. And so, you know, by the time midnight rolls around and you've already projected the presidency of Alaska, you know, you don't even think about it. The last time Alaska sort of mattered in the big national conversation was probably 2014, back in the Tea Party year when Lisa Murkowski lost her primary.
4: Talk
6: about the impact of primaries and then ran as an independent, right? So this can happen. When you talk to these independents, to the conversation you just had, I think the mood for that is as big as it was when Ross Perot ran it in 1992. And he got almost 20 million votes. Yeah. Not enough, but the seeds were there then, and I think there may be a rebirth of that spirit. But Alaska has a fierce independent streak, and it is possible when the Democrats do the math, they need plus four. They're a little nervous about losing the Michigan Senate race, and they have a chance here. They have a chance here in Alaska. So it is possible that the state about as far away from you as, I guess I'd have to go to Hawaii to get farther away from you, picking a state in Massachusetts. Could settle the Senate. And this is it's a beautiful state, but it's also the issues here are pretty unique because of the remoteness and the cost of living here. You think about your grocery bill. Think about your gas prices. Think about what diesel costs you. Imagine having to fly it or send it on a barge to a rural area that you can't reach otherwise. There are some towns here where gas is $12 a gallon and milk is $15 a gallon.
4: Oh my gosh.
6: And so those, you know, so how do you think those people feel when they go to vote? That's what drives your vote.
4: Yeah.
6: How are you doing? Sometimes we overcomplicate this. You know, how are you doing? How are you feeling, really, especially if you've got a chance to take on an incumbent? So the Republican senator here, Dan Sullivan, is a little nervous.
5: So, John, that kind of crosses over to another story that we have in our pile here. You know, the Iran war had been kind of quiet. There was some exchanging of fire over the last couple of days. It feels to me, at least, like people don't pay attention. They don't seem to care that we're at war with another nation, or don't maybe draw the connecting dots to the fact that the reason maybe your gas is $12 a gallon in Alaska or your milk is significantly more expensive is because of this war. Like, is this conflict in the forefront of everyone's minds? Do they understand the parallels and the connection between the two?
6: I think you put that brilliantly in the sense that, is it in the forefront of people's minds? Are they talking about it every day? It's not the first thing people raise with me when I say, hi, how are you doing? They don't use say the word Iran. A lot of people, I think, I've talked to a lot of Trump voters who are disappointed in him, but you have to pull it out of them. You have to pull it out of them. This, you know, they voted for the president in part because he said he would not start forever wars overseas. And then when this war started, he said it would be over in days, weeks at the most, and we're past the 6 month mark. And as you noted, you know, the kinetic activity, the strikes have all of a sudden started again. But they notice it every day when they try to drive, especially, and I think one of the stories in this midterm year will be rural America, and that includes Alaska here, because your gas prices might have dipped a little bit during the ceasefire, and you're only paying $4 a gallon, which is still a lot higher than it was at the beginning. Now you're using your $4.05 a gallon gas to drive 30 miles to the gas station to buy $4.30 gas to fill up your tank. And so they notice it that way. And it's, again, transportation costs here. I was just in Colorado doing a piece on one of the most competitive congressional races in our country. There's a lot of construction there that has slowed down. We think about gas prices, or if you're in farm country, you think about fertilizer or diesel. Think about PVC piping. It's made from petrochemicals, right? So the prices of everything have gone up. And the biggest dynamic in this race is that Democrats are coming out of the woodwork to vote. Because they're excited to send a message to Trump. And some of them are excited about these candidates in the primaries they're coming out for. And the Republican base, there's no question, there's a giant intensity gap between Democrats and Republicans. My colleague Manu Raju, for example, just tried to ask Speaker Johnson about this. saying, you know, you said weeks ago or months ago that you supported the president and this war would be over quickly. Isn't the fact that it's still going on a reflection of your judgment too? And Speaker Johnson barked at him and said, that's a stupid question. That tells you right there that they know this is hurting them, and it's hurting them in a big way.
4: Well, you talked a lot about remote areas of Alaska. We just had people here, as you know, from South Dakota, two Senate candidates from South Dakota and Idaho, a lot of remote parts of those states. This whistleblower story that this U.S. Postal Service official bravely came forward to say that Trump is defying court orders and that millions of American voters may not receive their mail-in ballots on time or at all, which means people in remote areas and a lot of other places who are, you know, sick or whatever, will not be able to vote. And this it gets to the undermining of the midterms.
6: It's election interference. It's election interference, and it, you know, if the courts have said one thing, look, the president has the right to fight for whatever he wants to fight for. If the courts, the American people have to decide, by the way, you know, that's one of the big undercurrents in this campaign is, you know, the president's talking about mail ballots and election fraud and ballrooms and reflecting pools, and Americans are talking about, wow, my life costs way more than it should, and you promised those costs would come down fast. But that was the whole point. You said, like me, not Joe Biden, or like me, not Vice President Harris, and your costs will come down fast, and they haven't. But there's a big conversation about, is the president spending his time on the things that Americans care about? But back to the specifics of that, look, I think that you saw a Republican governor, I think it was Montana the other day, saying, why are these guys showing up, or Wyoming? Why are these guys, you know, why is the Justice Department showing up here in my elections?
4: Yes.
6: So you have even some Republicans talking about this. Because, look, again, I'm an old guy. I've been doing this for 40 years, right? They kicked me out of Dorchester a long time ago. There's just, in the course of those 40 years, there are a couple of dramatic stories, but there's just zero evidence of wide-scale voter fraud by white Americans, black Americans, Latino Americans, undocumented Americans. There's just no evidence of anything widespread. Are there issues from time to time? Sure. Should officials police those issues? Of course. But this is one of the president's things. And a lot of Republicans, again, are nervous about this because you mentioned rural America. Rural America has been Republican for quite some time. And rural America has been Trump country, Trumpy, like overwhelming margins for Republicans for the last decade. So sometimes the president does things that that he thinks are important, that members of his own party say, this is another, that's another time he's taken a 2x4 to them.
4: But I guess I worry that the Supreme Court, which just said that he could continue with his ballroom construction, even though the Chief Justice, who dissented with the liberals, said it was probably unlawful, but we're going to let him do it anyway, says the Chief Justice. Well, he dissented, but that's my point, that this is unlawful, and they could say this is okay too.
6: Well, you're right to follow up on this, because I think that, look, all Americans, Tony made a good point about, are people following the Iran war as closely as they should? A lot of people, one of the things I found a lot in my travels this year is that Democrats and Republicans, literally from one end of the spectrum to the other, are paying less attention to Washington to protect their mental health.
4: Yeah.
6: Because they remember the first Trump term and the 5 a.m. tweets, and they said it was just too stressful. So they're not paying as much attention to some of the national news. I do think that it's going to be incumbent on every individual citizen, but also on programs like this, people in the news media, and the Democrats are going to have to raise this, because obviously it's Trump, the Republican president, who's doing this, to highlight to people what is happening on this issue and to make sure people are paying enough attention that if you have any, if you don't get your mail ballot, raise a stink. If you do get a mail ballot, what I would tell people is if you can drop it in a drop box, instead of putting it in a mailbox,
4: yeah,
6: put it in a drop box.
4: Yeah.
6: Right? Go to your county election clerk and put it there. Get it, you deliver it yourself if you can, but some people can't. Some people can't, either because of rural remoteness. A lot of people switched to this way of voting during COVID. And the president, remember in the post-COVID elections during COVID elections, the Democrats did disproportionately, you know, vote by mail-in ballot or early drop-off ballots. And that's what's in the president's head. He thinks if he takes this away, he's putting his thumb on the scale for the Republicans. I don't know if that math calculation is correct, but that's what he thinks. And he keeps, it's just like the ballroom. That's actually a great parallel in that a court says no, and he keeps going.
4: Yeah.
6: A court says no, and he keeps going. You have to, you know, just sometimes we say don't take Trump literally. When it comes to mail ballots and trying to do anything to make it harder to vote, take the president literally. That's what he's trying to do.
5: Well, John, you just talked about how people don't pay as close attention to the news. I'm wondering if they should be paying closer attention to this next story, how much it affects the Iran war, prices and all that, if that, there's a parallel to be drawn there. But Army Secretary Daniel P. Driscoll was the top civilian leader. He has resigned over, disagreements, clashing with Pete Hegseth. Now we do not have the civilian or a military leader at either head of the Army. Like, why should people care about this story, and why is this something we should be talking about? Because I feel like now there's so many stories, things sort of just get lost in the shuffle.
6: And they come back, turning to a question that really hurt President in the 2018 midterms, which is competence. He presents himself as the strong businessman who's going to run the government like a business and get it back on track. He said he would erase the deficit, for example. The deficit is at an all-time high. He said he would run the government like a business. You have people leaving the Pentagon because they just don't accept Pete Hegseth as a leader. They don't think his priorities are right. They don't think, they think he's in way over his head, and he's not making the right decisions. So, you know, maybe you're part of a military family, then you should care about this 24/7, and you obviously do. Those are our heroes, and their military families are concerned about this, about the war and about the management of the agencies that affect their children or their partners or themselves. It comes back to a competence question. Are they running the government? Whether it's, you can go back to Elon Musk and his chainsaw. Did we really get giant savings and more efficiencies out of Doge? Or did we get sort of a stunt campaign? The evidence is we got mostly a stunt campaign that actually hurt the government more than it saved it any money. You see this in the Bobby Kennedy's Department of Health and Human Services. Experts either being pushed out or leaving because they just can't take it. And now you see it at the Pentagon, in giant agencies of the government that matter, that deliver critical services or that protect us. There's a lot of chaos and there's a lot of turmoil. There's a lot of turnover. And guess what? There are a lot of, you wait, if the midterm elections turn out the way the trajectory looks right now, you're going to see a whole lot of people get out of there because they're trying to protect their futures. And they know that if their first thing on their resume is Trump administration, by 2027 and 2028, they may have a problem. So it's chaotic now in many of the most important agencies of our government. And I think after the midterms, you're going to see a lot of people running for cover.
4: We're talking to CNN's Chief National Correspondent, John King. You talked about protecting your mental health. I'm in one of those categories.
5: I consume less. Yeah. I hate to say it, but I consume less news now because it gives me so much anxiety.
4: I know. Well, unfortunately, this is what I do for a living, so I have to consume it. And this one really, really upset me. I saw Marine Colonel Zachary Schmidt on your station, CNN, last night. He was in his civilian clothes, and he was talking about his service in Afghanistan and how he and other military leaders promised the Afghans who helped the American military that they would be safe to come to America so they would not be murdered by the Taliban. And he was on television last night talking about this 24-year-old Afghan, his name is Khalil, we're just going by his first name, whose father, brother, and sister helped United States forces in Afghanistan, and how he personally promised the family that they would be protected by the United States. And instead of that, this 24-year-old Khalil, this young man from Afghanistan, was put on an airplane and shipped out of the United States to Africa, where he knows no one and nothing and is destitute over there. How can we do this? How can we do this? It just makes you nauseous.
6: Well, you have to appreciate the character and the decency and the courage of people who step forward and talk about these stories. Because, again, it's one slice of the deportation story and the president's priority story. Again, these people, they gave their word. They think these people kept them alive in Afghanistan.
4: Yeah.
6: And they gave them their word. I think this is the current theme. I was in Nebraska at the beginning of the cycle. And I met a woman who, a journalist, from Honduras, who's afraid to go home because she says they will kill her because of the story she wrote. The Biden administration, allowed her to start to process for asylum. It's not done yet. But the United States government gave its word. And I think this is, again, it's a big question voters should think about. If the government gives its word and then there's a turnover, that's a democracy. We get a new president. The government still gave its word. And so the idea that Donald Trump can say, I don't care. That was done yesterday. That was done under a previous administration. People should think about that because number one, that could happen to you. And in this case, it's happened to people who literally under, you know, horrible, violent regimes step forward to try to help Americans, and they're being thrown out. And it, the other point is sent to places, but they have zero connection, just zero connection.
4: Yeah.
6: Essentially, like, you know, like dropped in a raft in the Pacific or whatever. Just they're just being thrown in places where their lives are at risk for financially, and they're just lost. But again, it's a question about the specifics of the case. I would also say it's a question about, you know, the character of American leadership right now.
5: I mean, I'm assuming you may not even have an answer to this question, but in this article in the New York Times, 19,000 people have been sent to Mexico with no ties to the country. 23,000 have been sent to countries they're not originally from. What happened?
4: Liberia was people like, got dumped in Liberia the other day in shackles, and people were writhing in pain on the airplanes. I mean, it's so cruel. It's hard to...
5: Not only is it cruel, but it's not... From what I'm understanding, it's not just criminals and people that I think most of us, and now you're saying, I feel like day in and day out, stories of people saying, oh, I voted for this, but not for my wife, for my brother, my sister, my, you know, the guy who runs the restaurant in my community. These aren't criminals that are being shipped out. Like, what is happening to these people who get sent to a place that they don't know, they don't speak the language, they have no contacts? Will we ever know what happens to them? And I also wonder what that does for our national security. Like, at what point when we're not trusted, does that come back to hurt us?
6: Well, I can certainly tell you, you look at the escalation of the, it's a trade issue, not an immigration issue, but you look at the escalation of issues with Canada. One of the reasons that's happening is because Prime Minister Carney doesn't trust Donald Trump. It goes to a host of issues. Doesn't trust who he is. Never mind the specifics of, you know, timber or this trade or that trade. Doesn't trust who he is. Doesn't trust he's going to keep his word, and has decided he wants to stand up because that's not the type of leadership he even wants to. You know, he's not going to cut a bad deal with the European allies. So the president is sending these people, you know, not to France and not to the UK and not to Western style democracies. He and Stephen Miller, who's the architect of all this, are finding places around the world that will take this. I will say that. You're right. It's our challenge in the journalism business to track the humanity of this. Where did these people go? Are they okay? What is happening to them? My job in the moment is the politics of this. And you raise a good point in the sense that Donald Trump had a mandate after the 2024 election to be tough on immigration, right? And people wanted toughness. His voters especially wanted the border closed and wanted the bad guys thrown out, right? And he had a clear mandate to do that. But now even the Trump voters see that he is just overstepping it. And I think that, you know, you were talking about the Afghan translators. This goes across all demographics right now. But it is a giant issue in the Latino community. And from 2016, Donald Trump got 29% of the Hispanic vote against Hillary Clinton. Against Vice President Harris, he got nearly half of the Hispanic vote. The Republicans have their majority in Congress because of the Latino vote. I just told you about the Colorado district that I was in. Watch the Latino vote this election. Does it continue the decade trend toward Trump and Republicans, or does it swing back to the Democrats? I was with a three-time Trump voter in Greeley, Colorado the other day, who came to America as a migrant farm worker. She wants a tough border policy. She wants the criminals thrown out. She's very disappointed in her president and that he does not make the distinction between criminal undocumented immigrants and people who are trying to raise their families like hers family did when they crossed the border. Now she's still going to vote Republican. She's mad on this issue. She's still going to vote Republican. But you watch the Latino vote on this election day, because there's just, especially if you overlay it with where the competitive districts are and the competitive races are, Hispanic Americans have rising political clout anyway. And in this midterm cycle, if they vent the anger that I find in my travels at the ballot box, Republicans are going to get a whack.
4: Okay, at this point in the conversation, I'm supposed to ask you a sports question. So he's a big fan over there of the Red Sox.
5: Oh, I know.
4: So you're the sports expert. You have something you'd like to say to John before we leave here?
5: Let's see. Should we ask John? Do you want to talk about the Patriots or the Red Sox?
6: I don't know what to say about the Patriots. I'm really looking forward to see what happens after last year. It's a tougher schedule. They've made some improvements. I've been reading about the coach being not happy about the depth. I will say that let's hope that, you know, there was a lot of skepticism about Trevor Story coming back, and so they have kept the other guys in there. Roman Anthony and Trevor Story, am I right, are both 4-for-8 since
5: they
6: coming
5: are.
6: Back.
5: They are. Their first two games, they are.
6: and driving the ball, you know, as you know, training baseball is a law of averages games. They're not going to hit 500, but amen so far.
5: I know. I'm just not sure. I don't know how you feel. I'm just not sure that it can continue into October. I'm not entirely convinced they have enough power hitting, and now their pitching is starting. You know, they've got to rest Sonny Gray. You've got Ranger Suarez, who hasn't looked great as of late. But this isn't a sports show. We'll let John King get back. Are you going to do anything fun while you're in Alaska, or are you just going to do work?
6: I went dog mushing yesterday.
4: You which did?
6: Great when I got here. I did. I did their training. They do training. It's not, there's snow in the mountains here, which is fantastic. It was 50 degrees yesterday. We went to the Alaska State Fair. We were walking around the fair, and you're walking around like this in a vest. You can't see me, but in a light vest, 50 degrees. And some people were in shorts because they're hardy people here. And you see the snow in the mountains, and it's just spectacular. But I went dog mushing yesterday, and I'm going on a boat fishing tomorrow. Going into the some of the indigenous communities today to talk about people who are often forgotten.
4: No, I think it's a good idea when you're out as a reporter that you want to make sure the people you're going to interview have a boat. That would be my advice, John. Good idea.
5: Well, all right. I can't wait to look at it. I started following you on Instagram today. Can't wait to see your trusty photographer's great videos of this. John King of CNN, thank you so much. Enjoy Alaska.
4: Thank you.
5: We have been speaking with CNN chief national correspondent, Red Sox, Patriots, Celtics fan,
4: That's
5: John King.
4: Right.
5: Oh, and probably the Bruins, too. He hosts All Over the Map Reporting Project. John, thank you. Coming up after this quick break, we're going to open the lines to get your thoughts on the omnipresence of GLP-1s in our lives now. They've never been easier to get, but is that a good thing, or is our obsession with each other's bodies making you feel a little off? She is Marjorie Egan. I'm Trenny Casey. I'm in for Jim Browdy today, and you are listening to BPR on 89.7 GBH, live from the BPL and streaming at youtube.com/GBH News.

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3: 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One more programming note here. We're going to be back here tomorrow and Friday at the library. Performance by Paula Cole here at the library on Friday. That's going to be fantastic. Special thanks to Bergston Music for the piano they supplied for her. The mayor of Boston will be with us next Wednesday. But right now, we're going to talk about something that is everywhere, these weight loss drugs. Never easier to get, although there are some insurance companies are charging a lot more than they did at the beginning. GLP-1 is like Wegovy and Ozempic are FDA approved for weight loss, but they require a prescription. There are also compounded GLP-1s that are not FDA approved, and you can walk into one of these med spa places and ask for them, and you can get an online form and get a video consultation with a doctor, maybe in Illinois, and then the jab for you is right in the mail. So Beth Tytel, great writer of the Boston Globe, she wrote about this morning in the Globe. Are these drugs, or yesterday, I guess it was online, and this morning in the hard copy, have these drugs gone mainstream and cause conflict in social circles? Are you allowed to ask somebody what drug they're on when they show up in the office looking dramatically thinner than they were a few months before? Are you allowed to ask someone you think is overweight if they've ever considered the drug? And are you now judging people now that these drugs are available? And you see, so I got to admit, I've done this, looked at someone, people that I've known that have weight problems for a long time, and wondered why they're not taking one of these drugs because they've been struggling for years with their weight, why they aren't taking the drug. So there's more judging going on. For some people, these drugs are really medically necessary, but we also see a rise in people taking these drugs just to lose a few pounds or to see how low they can go. So 877-301-8970, 877-301-8970. Have you taken one of these drugs? Would you? Have you thought about it? Are you sick of all this judgment that's going on about everybody else's bodies and what they look like? 877-301-8970. I'm going to throw it over to you there, Ms. Trenny, because you are very passionate on this issue.
4: So I am, in large part because what bothers me is, listen, if you have, I have a friend who has struggled with her weight her entire life, and she has tried everything. Years ago, she got the bariatric, right, like the stomach time.
3: Oh, yeah.
4: She works with a psychologist to figure out the psychology around why she, you know, turns to food as sort of a coping mechanism. And she really thought long and hard about whether or not to go on these drugs, and she eventually made the decision to do so under the supervision of her primary care physician. And her primary care PCP really slowly introduced the drug. Like, she wasn't one of these people where she started taking it and 2 months later she looked, you know, like a half version of herself. She is very slowly and methodically under doctor supervision, lost the weight. And I asked her, she finally got to a weight that had sort of been like this goal in her mind. And I asked her what part of her life has changed the most. And she was like, wow, that's a great question. She said, I just feel better moving through space.
3: I bet.
4: And
3: yeah.
4: She feels now like she's about to take this big trip with her nephew and her sister. And she's like, I'm no longer thinking, can I walk that far? Can I do this? She had knee problems and joint pain, even though she was working out. Like, going on long walks was difficult for her. When I went to see her in Vegas in April, she went hiking with us. And she did the whole hike. She never could have done that a few years ago.
5: So you're okay. So you're okay with her.
4: I think that's awesome.
5: Okay.
4: I have another friend who months ago I asked her, quite frankly, are you taking a GLP-1? You look like you lost a lot of weight. She said, no, I'm just cutting portions. She has lost so much weight since. There's no way she lied. There's no way she just cut portions. Like, if you're going to use them, at least be honest about it. But I also feel like I think about the message we're, like, with those people. The ones who are perimenopausal, which I am. I am 49 years old. My body has changed drastically, drastically from my 20s, 30s, and even my early 40s. I'll be very honest. When I was in my early 40s, I was anywhere between a size 2 and a size 6, anywhere between as low as 118, 119 to maybe like 127. Like, that was sort of my range. If I got into 130, I knew I had like put on too much weight. I now weigh about 143, 45 pounds. I went from a size 2 to 6 to a size 8, 10.
5: You're tall.
4: Do I sometimes feel bad? And do I sometimes look at myself and wonder, where's that skinny, tiny thing? Of course I do. But, like, I also wasn't healthy. Like, being what, you know, we call it now Ozempic thin. In the 90s, we called it heroin thin. Like, that was that obsession with the scale and being small. Like, what I worry about my niece, who's 16, who said to me over the summer, yeah, I think I put on some weight. I don't feel as skinny as I should. And I was like, stop. You weightlift and you're an athlete and you're strong. Like, I worry about the long-term effects of telling people that thin is beautiful and thin is happy. If you are clinically obese and your doctor talks to you about it, I fully understand it. Like, that, in that case, you have real health risks associated with being overweight. But for the vanity users, like, I no longer, if I see somebody's lost like 40 pounds at the office and I know they use, I'm not telling you, you look good. That might make me a you-know-what, but okay. I'm not saying that. I'm not like, oh, did you lose weight? You look so
5: Michael
4: great.
5: And Brookline just texted.
4: Not doing
5: text.
4: It. Not doing
5: just, he just texted. He has lost 40 pounds. Nobody's mentioned it. He wants the damn recognition, says Michael and Brookline. So I think you should call him up after the show.
4: I mean, I don't know, Michael. Like, I don't know. Is your health at risk? Did you need to lose those 40 pounds? Or did you just not like how you looked? Like, to me, there's two different things about it. I don't know. I'm probably like, you think, you look at people and think they should be using it. I'm the opposite. I look at people and think, why are you using this?
5: Yeah, yeah. I'm not proud of that, but I have looked at people that are really heavy and have struggled, and I thought there's a solution now. I wonder why they're not taking advantage. But anyway, let's get to some calls. 877-301-8970 is the number. Kira from Somerville, you're starting us off. What do you think?
6: Hi. I think body shaming is always rude, and even doctors are expected to be polite with their patients when they tell them things they don't want to hear or give them instructions they don't want to hear. And I also believe in avoiding the word fat when addressing children, since we don't want them to become self-conscious. That said, prevention is better than cure, and too many people don't realize that type 2 diabetes is the leading cause of blindness in this country.
5: Oh.
6: Therefore, parents have to stop being wimps and

0: people that have tried everything, like your friend.
1: Yeah.
0: And for whatever reason, it doesn't work. And it is, it's hard. I think it's very hard for people. And that's why I think this has been kind of a miracle, but maybe I don't know what I'm talking about. Jay in the car, what do you think?
2: Hi, yes, I happen to be a diabetic, and I use these drugs for my health, and it bothers me that people are using them to fit into an outfit, and it makes it that much more difficult for the people who truly need it to get it.
1: Jay, I think you're getting cut off, but that's the other thing, is that this increase in use for having to lose, like, I actually, full disclosure, I had asked, I was working with a nutritionist for a while, and I asked her about it. I asked her if she thought, because I was struggling to, you know.
0: Thin. What are you talking about?
1: But again, but that's right. Like, this is, I'm on television.
0: Yeah.
1: And a lot of the women that I work with and sit alongside or am compared to are abnormally small.
0: Yeah.
1: Like,
0: okay.
1: They're very, like, okay. Everyone is very thin.
0: What's going on with the media, the female meteorologist? That's what I want to know. These women look spectacular. Are they in Spanx so they can't breathe?
1: Well,
0: or
1: I don't know.
0: I have noticed the meteorologist.
1: I don't know. But, like, there is, of course, like, I guess that's where my concern comes in. If I, as a confident, married 49-year-old, yep. 48-year-old, is thinking, oh, my gosh, do I need to lose 20 pounds? Am I going to look like a heifer sitting next to this person? I don't feel good about myself. Like, all of these things that are going on in my brain, for me to go and ask a nutritionist about whether or not she thought it was safe with my level of exercise. And I'll tell you, she was honest with me. She said, if you were obese, I would suggest it, because the benefits outweigh the risks of taking it. That's the other thing. We don't have much research on these drugs. And we have a soundbite that we'll play in a second from a doctor about not knowing the long-term health risks and how long it will take to know. But she said, if you are just trying to lose, if you're trying to lose less than 50 pounds, she does not, she said she would never suggest it. And her fear is that the weight loss is going to be so much and so rapid for people who don't need to lose, one, that much weight, and two, lose it that quickly, that we are going to see issues, particularly with middle-aged women down the road, when it comes to bone density and osteoporosis and having increased health issues because of these drugs. Rather than, you know, if it's for more aesthetics than health.
0: Here's some text. Anonymous texter: I've lost 124 pounds and don't feel great like you think I would.
1: Oh.
0: Here's Pamela on Zepbound: I've been on it since June, lost 12 to 14 pounds, slow and steady. I'm ready for the next dose increase and hope it speeds up a little. For anyone who says this is easy, it is not. And then an anonymous texter says, when people ask me if I'm on a GLP-1, I simply say no. I've been sniffing glue.
1: Oh, but I got so on my rant that I forgot to say what Jay's point of it driving up costs. So all these people are on it to lose, like, not medically necessary, but are getting it handed to them. That demand increases price, right? So if you really are diabetic or you really are obese, you used to get it covered on your insurance. And now you have to, pay like hundreds or sometimes thousands of dollars a month to get
0: for
1: some people a necessary medicine.
0: Okay, all right.
1: We're gonna take a quick break.
0: But we're gonna be back.
1: We're gonna
0: be talking about this to the top of the hour, and Trenny's head's gonna explode any second now.
1: No, it's not going to. I'm Trenny Casey. I'm gonna keep my head on. I'm in for Jim Browdy. Although I feel kind of like Jim right now. She's Marjorie Egan. 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

0: Welcome back to Boston Public Radio, 89.7 GBH. We are talking about GLP-1 drugs. Tony Casey is in for Jim Browdy, taking all your calls, 877-301-8970. Beth Tytel's got a great piece in the Globe today talking about how we're judging now people that have struggled with their weight. Why aren't you on a GLP-1 drug? People are concerned that there's judging going all around about people's... I mean, that's what the bottom line is, people looking at each other and deciding... who's fit or who's not, or who should get one of these drugs, or who doesn't. Excuse me. Anything else you'd like to add before we get back
1: to
0: the
1: No, I just want to go to this anonymous texter who said, Trenny or anyone should not be judging anyone. Even if you think a thin person doesn't need to lose any weight, you have no idea what that person's relationship to food and or body image is. They may be thinking about what they're eating 24/7, obsessing over it constantly in order to maintain that weight, which is exhausting. Maybe they are binging, purging. Nobody knows what someone else is going through. 100%. I don't listen. I just told you about the uncomfortable relationship that I myself have had with food and size and being in a, but when I know when it is so drastic and quick, the weight loss, you do know that they are using a GLP-1. And I worry about those people, anonymous texters, who have a very fraught and diseased relationship, whether they're anorexic or bulimic, or have disordered eating, which are all, you know, real medical issues people have with food, binging and purging. What is the message that all of these, when, you know, but so again, someone who is taking it to go from a size 8 to a size 4, what kind of message are we sending to these people who have that really uncomfortable relationship with food? We are telling them that thin is happiness, that thin is right. That to me, that is exacerbating those conditions.
0: Well, I'll tell you what, I'm thin, I'm having a nervous breakdown. So not everybody feels great about being thin. nervous breakdown. But you know something, on a serious note, food noise. A lot of people talk about food noise, that they're constantly thinking about what you're just saying. What am I going to eat next? What am I going to have for dinner? Should I have that piece of cake? Shouldn't I have this piece of cake? And it's taken that away. And it's also taken away, apparently, people's alcohol noise, and in some cases, people's drug noise. Christina Quinn, who was filling in yesterday for Jim Browdy, she's got a podcast coming out. Fighting Crime is the name of her podcast, is it not? Talking about how people have quelled their craving for opioids by using these drugs. It apparently, with some people, works with gambling or shopping, so it's got a lot of things going on.
1: Okay, well, to that point, Dr. Melanie Jay was recently, she's an obesity doctor at NYU. She was on the Scott Galloway podcast talking about what we still don't know about GLP-1s. Scott Galloway had pointed out to her that he thinks anyone with means will be on these drugs for various reasons in the next 2 to 3 years. Here's what she said about that.
2: There is what might be happening and what should be happening. I'm not going to start a GLP-1 because we haven't tested it in healthy people who don't have obesity. The cost-benefit ratio is really known with people with obesity because those are the people that we're studying. I have risk of osteoporosis in my family, so I would be scared to go on it. Even if I gain another 20 pounds, I probably will not take a GLP-1 until I know that there is a good cost-benefit ratio. We don't know yet. It'll take more than 3 years to know that.
1: So the point she's making is we haven't tested this. Right. This drug is tested on people with diabetes and clinically obese individuals, not healthy people looking, again, to shut off addiction noise or are trying to lose, you know, 15, 20 pounds.
0: But Scott Galloway talked about works on inflammation.
1: But again, now, we know that on obese people or people with diabetes, we don't know how that might help my inflammation or your inflammation.
0: Well, how do you know if you're inflamed? That's what I want to know.
1: I don't know. There's all these things about it. I just like sprinkle some turmeric on things every once in a while and hope it does the trick.
0: All right, that's good for inflammation. Tom Brady's into inflammation. He's always talking about those nightshades and stuff. Sonia in the car, thank you for calling.
3: Oh, hi, thank you. No, I agree with Trenny in what everybody said about the people that are medically necessary and how it helps them and that cost benefit, and where, you know, if they're obese and there's all these health risks that are going to, you know, outweigh any of the risks of the GLP-1s, I think the problem is the people doing it recreationally and the risks to them recreationally. I mean, they lose their bone loss. That's a huge percentage of
0: bone
3: the weight
0: loss?
3: That they lose.
0: Ooh,
1: bone density.
0: Did not know
3: muscle
0: that.
3: And a lot of loss of muscle. And when you get to a particular age, especially women, regaining muscle takes a lot of work. And bone won't come back. So what, to be skinny? You know, so it's a relationship with their, you know, with this whole idea of being skinny is going to make me happy, or, you know, I shouldn't eat that because it's bad. And it should be more of a focus on shifting our mindset, you know, on the connections to our bodies and wanting to eat the nutritious things because they make our bodies feel better. But there's a big focus, and it's a lot of women on women opinion too. I mean, I think women are the worst for the chubby seller too. And to be skinny, you know, at what cost? So it's the recreational use of it that I find, you know, not necessary. So I think the people like Kenny's friend, it's excellent. You know,
0: Sonia,
3: medical supervision and everything. That's what I say.
0: Sonia, thank you. Thank you very much for the call. I'm only rushing because we have a full line.
1: A lot of calls,
0: are calling about this, so I don't need to get up the number, but I will anyway. 877-301-8970. I don't know why I did that. Ella from Newton, thank you for calling.
4: Yeah, hi. First of all, when you give out the phone number, it's meaningless because you can't write it down, you can't even remember it, so I had to look it up. But to the topic of losing weight, I think that the main thing that you need to give up is the car. Nobody's talking about people drive too much instead of walking.
0: Okay.
1: Ella, it's part of our, right? It's part of the United States infrastructure. We drive everywhere. Like if you go to Europe, even in small towns, you do everything within that small town. We talk about shopping locally and buying local, all these things. Like in a lot of European places, that's all you can do. You walk within your town. You take maybe a train to the next town, but then you walk to the train station. You know, the United States is just so massive, and even our suburbs and exurbs, there's no way to easily get there without taking a car. And so, you know, you walk less and then you move less, and there's just like sort of that natural inclination to just be naturally healthy.
0: Yeah,
1: so it's this has been building for a long time.
0: I kind of like my car.
1: Dee on Cape Cod, here on with Trenny and Marjorie. What's on your mind?
0: Hi, Dee.
5: Hi, I just wanted to say I get a little annoyed with some people on GLP-1 who are like, well, you shouldn't have it because I should have it. I will say that I'm 51. I've been on it for a couple of years, lost a lot of weight. Overall, I feel like a normal person. I don't have to obsess everywhere I travel. What can I eat? What can I do
0: I
5: can eat with my family. I don't have to have a separate diet. I have orthopedic issues. I've had both knees replaced. I've had back surgery. Every doctor I've had has said, if you could just lose even 5 or 10 pounds, that would be really helpful. And I lost 40 pounds.
0: Good for you.
5: How is that not helpful?
0: Yeah.
5: I've had breast cancer. My oncologist at Mass General is thrilled. But my battle is with my insurance, who's paid for all of those surgeries and all of those treatments. And still I have to battle with them about getting up. But anyway.
0: Cutting in and out, but we should have pointed that out. That one of these stories talks about how Blue Cross Blue Shield in Massachusetts has informed some of their subscribers that they're not going to cover these drugs. Medication that once cost this particular person $25 could now cost thousands in the pharmacy and $449 from the manufacturer Eli Lilly. That's a lot.
1: I think that's the point that Jay, who called earlier, I think it was Jay, made. You know, when it's overprescribed, that drives the cost up. So if you're someone like Dee, who has had to have all these surgeries and who is in actual pain, and her doctor is saying, we need you to do something to lower your weight so that these other problems don't persist, that to me, again, is different than me walking into my doctor's office, who hopefully she would say absolutely not, or me walking into a med spa and saying, you know what, I'll pay the $600 a month for the rest of my life so I don't put on 5 pounds in perimenopause. Like, that is the distinction I'm trying to draw.
0: Yes.
1: Like, if it's for actual health, you know, it's going to like make your life so much better, then I am so excited. I love that my friend is able to have, it's been a miracle for her. Similar to Dee, she told me that she feels better in her body, that she can do all these things. Like, I love that for her.
0: Yeah. You know, one of the things that I am not a fan of RFK Jr., Mr. Anti-Vaxxer, who I think is kind of, you know, lost his lost his marbles. But, you know, the MAHA movement is right about the junk that's in a lot of our food.
1: Yeah.
0: You know, the additives and preservatives that we eat, which is really bad. Let's squeeze in one more call. Well, actually, let's not go to Edgar, because I think Edgar B. Hurwicke III, thank you for the calls and texts, and by the way, and we're sorry we couldn't get to all of them, but Edgar B. Hurwicke III, I think, has some insights into GLP drugs. He's lost hundreds of pounds.
6: Thousands of pounds. I was very, very large, Marjorie. Yeah. Very, very large.
0: That's right.
6: Indeed. Now,
0: what do you think about this, Edgar?
6: So, you know, when I was younger, my grandfather, the first Edgar, Edgar the First, Edgar B. Hurwicke the First, he used to say, he had a phrase which he would say all the time, which is, mind your own plate. And that's kind of how I feel about this.
0: Yeah.
6: Mind your own plate.
0: Mind your plate. Own plate. I
6: mind
0: like
6: your own
0: that.
6: Plate. It's like, listen, it seems like it is an amazing drug. It is helpful for a lot of people. It is a choice for the individual with their doctor to do what's right for them. And everybody else should stay out of your business. That's kind of how I feel about it.
0: I like that. Mind your
1: I will say this, though, Edgar. I think it's easier to have that. I think it's easier, as someone pointed out, I think it was on a text or a call, that the emphasis on body is much more when you're a woman. So when
0: more.
1: Everyone around you is getting super, super skinny, it's mostly women who are getting super, super
6: totally.
1: Skinny. So that's where, like, my frustration comes is how does that have a trickle-down effect on just younger generations and feeling
0: yeah.
1: like they have to change their bodies to be accepted.
6: Absolutely. But honestly, like in this case, that, you know, a GPL-1s are just the, I think it's the latest symptom of a larger problem.
1: Yes,
6: you know,
1: 100%.
6: You know what I mean? That's a societal thing that we should be absolutely be
1: oh,
6: dealing
1: no,
6: with.
1: Oh, no, we didn't ask you. What are you talking about really?
0: Yeah,
1: good,
0: tell
1: Edgar?
0: Us quick.
6: Well, we've got our Ask the Remodeler, Mark Philbin. 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
1: Ooh.
6: So we talk about, you know, if you got a project, is it going to help the value of your home, et cetera.
1: Do redoing kitchens help the value of your home in the North End?
6: Well, you know, you can call 877-381-8970 and ask that very question in a couple minutes.
0: Thanks, all right. Edgar.
1: 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Thanks to everyone who came down to see the show. The BPL, great crowd today, with or without tickets. Is that a funny that I'm not aware of? 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Check out our TikTok page at Boston Public Radio. Tune in tomorrow. Marjorie and Andrea Cabral will be here at the BPL speaking with food policy analyst Corby Kummer, some sports authority lady named Trenny Casey.
0: Yes,
1: I don't know,
0: that's
1: allegedly.
0: Right. Never met her.
1: Harvard National. Juliet Kingham's going to be here tomorrow, our security expert. Our crew is Zoe Matthews, Hannah Loss, and Ariana Gonzalez. Our engineer is John the Claw Parker. Our executive producer is Jamie Bologna, who's thanks to him I didn't vote today. Special thanks to our BPL staff, Maddie Geyer, Bill Francis, Juan Jose Cadena. Thanks too to our security team, Darius and Derek, and our hosts at the Newsfeed Cafe and across the street at the Lenox Hotel. They're wonderful. Stay tuned to the Curiosity Desk starting immediately after us, 89.7 GBH, and a best of edition of Jared Bowen's Culture Show, which begins at 2. I am Trenny Casey.
0: Yeah, thank you so much, Trenny. It
1: thanks.
0: Was great to be hosting
1: great.
0: With you.
1: Yeah, it was fun.
0: Thanks for tuning in. Have a great afternoon.
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11: I'm Edgar B. Herwick III. Today on the Curiosity Desk, across Massachusetts, folks are headed to the polls in state primary elections. But before the big poll, of course, dozens, hundreds of smaller ones are conducted to try to give strategists, press outlets, and your everyday voter a glimpse into those proverbial tea leaves. Today's curiosity question: how does political polling work in 2026? And has it gotten any better in the 10 years since the industry's, shall we say, reckoning in 2016? After that, are you in the market for a home, but you're not sure where to start? Or looking to sell and wondering if you ought to spruce up that kitchen? Or maybe you're totally happy where you are, but you want to make some changes and you could use an expert's advice? Call or text in. It's an Ask the Realtor, Ask the Remodeler twofer. That's all ahead this hour on the Curiosity Desk.
12: Live from NPR News, I'm Lakshmi Singh. U.S. Central Command says U.S. forces are carrying out new strikes on Iranian military targets. In a statement this past hour, U.S. CENTCOM posts on X, the strikes follow Iran's recent attempts to attack commercial shipping in the Strait of Hormuz and U.S. service members deployed to the region. The White House is offering details on a Venezuelan company that will be working with the United States to develop that country's oil reserves. Here's NPR's Julia Simon.
13: The company is called North American Blue Energy Partners. Behind the company is 46-year-old Alejandro Betancourt, who has faced multiple investigations in Spain, Switzerland, and the U.S. for money laundering. He has not been formally charged. While Betancourt's company has experience in some types of oil fields, oil experts tell NPR it's unclear if it has the experience to develop the complicated geological formations under discussion in the Trump deal. That means the company may need more know-how and investment to develop the fields. But as some energy analysts tell NPR, many oil companies may not want to work with Betancourt's company given the reputational risk. Julia Simon, NPR News.
12: More than 1,000 people are now confirmed dead from last week's catastrophic floods in the Nepal-China border region. Thousands of people remain unaccounted for, as many as 4,400 missing, according to local authorities. NPR's Jennifer Pack reports rescuers are racing to get to people in the hopes of finding survivors.
14: Rescue crews in Tibet bowed their heads as horns blared to mourn the victims of the deadly floods. Then they returned to their difficult work. It's been days since Chinese authorities announced any survivors, but there has been some progress. Diggers have been working overnight to clear a path to the worst-hit area, the Jilong-Raswa border checkpoint. And the path is about to open soon, according to state-run Tibet Daily. A lake formed from debris flushed down from a glacier collapse has been draining naturally, says Chinese authorities. Local officials had raised concerns that debris dams could burst, sending more water into the flood zone. The risk of landslides and secondary floods remains. Jennifer Pak, NPR News, Beijing.
12: The jury in Lindsay Clancy's murder trial says after many hours of deliberating, it is still unable to reach a unanimous decision on whether to hold the Massachusetts mother criminally responsible for killing her three young children in 2023. Plymouth Superior Court Judge William Sullivan asked the nine women and three men of the jury to keep deliberating. Clancy does not dispute that she strangled her children to death, but she pleaded not guilty to three counts of first-degree murder on the grounds that she suffered from postpartum psychosis. The prosecution argues that Clancy's behavior shows she knew what she was doing when she took her children's lives. From Washington, this is NPR News.
15: Good afternoon. With the latest from the GBH newsroom, I'm Henry Santoro. Polls are open across Massachusetts as residents cast their ballots this primary day. In the Fenway, Philippa McDonald did her civic duty today, though she says she wasn't particularly excited about her choices.
16: I mean, I did read up the ballots and I read up on the background, but I'm trying to fight against kind of disillusion. But I informed myself as best I could, but nobody jumped out at me.
15: If you haven't voted yet, polls are open until 8 this evening. We'll have continuing coverage of primary day here in Massachusetts all afternoon right here on 89.7, and we'll bring you special live coverage of all the races and the results as they come in starting at 8 o'clock tonight. As we heard from our colleagues in Washington, jurors in the murder trial of Lindsey Clancy have informed the judge that they are deadlocked and cannot come to a unanimous verdict as they start their fourth day of deliberations today over the fate of the Duxbury mother and the deaths of her three children. Meanwhile, Judge William Sullivan has asked that they do keep deliberating and continue to work at coming to a verdict. Today marks the fourth day of deliberations in this case, with the jury having deliberated for part of the day on Thursday, all of Friday, and yesterday as well. The 36-year-old Clancy has admitted to killing her three children. In sports, weather permitting, the Red Sox and Mariners play game two of their three-game series tonight. It's Fenway. It's a 6:45 start, and we are looking at rain pretty much for the rest of the afternoon. This is GBH News.
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0: 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I'm Edgar B. Herbig III. 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Well, happy primary day, everyone. Across Massachusetts, voters are casting their ballots today to choose candidates for U.S. Congress, Massachusetts State House, and other various statewide offices. If you have not yet voted, make sure you get out and do your civic duty today. I already did, hence if you're seeing us on the stream, you can see my ridiculously large I voted sticker. Well, for those of you who are casting a ballot today, you may have been following races across the state through the magic of political polling data. Good idea to follow polls like this? Bad idea? Just an idea? Of course, no two polls are exactly the same. How much does sample size matter? How much does design matter? And even when designed well, what are the limitations of polls? Here to get into all of that and more on this election day in Massachusetts, we're joined by John Krosnick. He's a professor of communication, political science, and more at Stanford University. John, welcome back to the Curiosity Desk. Good to see you again.
1: Edgar, great to see you as well. Thanks for having me.
0: Well, now, John, given your job, you have a bit of a dog in this race, but polls in particular when it comes to politics, would you say they are an indispensable tool, a necessary evil, or some combination of the two?
1: First of all, I'm delighted to say that, at least according to the American public, polls are a necessary tool. As we all know, in 2016, the pre-election polls led the 538 website and the New York Times website to predict that Hillary Clinton had a 70-80% chance of being elected president. And when that didn't happen, there was a lot of egg on the face of pollsters. And my concern was that the public's confidence in polling might decline so much after that dramatic and well-publicized event that there would no longer be an interest in polling. And I'm delighted to say that didn't happen. The poll, the appetite for polling data in the public remains tremendous. And it's a source of lots of clicks for the news media. And that, unfortunately, has some downsides to it that we can talk about. But I think the public's right. I think it's really important to be doing polling for a couple of reasons. One is because when elections happen, when scientifically conducted, rigorous polls are conducted in advance, and then the government tells us what the vote count is on election day, there's a double check there. That's what scientists do. Scientists check and double check all of our measurements. And in this case, we can compare the polls to the government vote count. And when we see them match, that gives us a confidence that everything seems to be lining up and is believable. So that's a function. But a second function, maybe even more important, is that polls give people a voice in a way that they don't have any other way to find out how many people approve of what the governor of Massachusetts is doing, how many people want a particular law to be passed. And that kind of guidance, I mean, seems to me indispensable in democracy. And you can leave it to people to call and email and write to their elected representatives and express their points of view. But the great thing about a properly done scientific survey is everybody gets an equal voice. And this is a way to really take into account the full population.
0: You know, we poll, you know, we sort of poll all kinds of things, you know, all over the world. But when it comes to political polling in particular, especially when we're talking about political polling around, you know, what are the issues that matter to you or who are you going to vote for, the kind of stuff we see in lead ups to elections that we've seen in the lead up to our primary election here. And we're all going to see a lot about in the lead up to the midterm elections in November. Are there best practices? There's sort of a typical way to design a political poll that are different from how you might design any other poll?
1: Absolutely. So there are a couple of different challenges involved in all this. One is, let's just talk about the latter part of your question. What are the important features of a believable poll in general before we get into pre-election polls? The most important thing we know is that you've got to draw a random sample from the population. And many people will hear the word random and think, oh, that means arbitrary. No, it doesn't mean arbitrary. It means flipping a coin so that every person in the population has an equal chance of getting into the sample to be interviewed. You can't have people volunteer to do surveys because that group
0: self-selected
1: of people
0: group, yep.
1: That self-selected group is what caused the 2016 disaster.
0: Really?
1: And so step number one is You got to have a random sample of the population who you approach. People are often worried that, oh, but the response rates for these surveys are low. We now know that as long as a survey researcher draws a random sample and works hard to interview everybody in that sample, even if the response rate is low, it's amazing how accurate those results are.
0: What
1: And
0: does
1: they're now.
0: works hard look like? What does it mean for a poller to work hard to get the people that that are on their list?
1: Well, the best way to do it is to, first of all, send an advance letter to let people know your household has been selected to participate in this survey. It's an important survey. Here's who's doing it. This is why it's important. You'll be hearing from us, and we hope you'll participate. And by the way, here are $2 cash in this envelope to thank you for reading this letter. And when you participate in the survey, we will give you some money to thank you for your time as well. And so that incentive, it turns out, is a way of showing appreciation and respect for the respondent. And that turns out to make a difference in people participating. Secondly, if we're doing a telephone survey, and I do continue to believe in telephone surveys because the data support their accuracy, that requires making a bunch of phone calls to somebody and leaving voicemails and saying, I'm calling from Stanford University. We're doing this survey. This, we're hoping to reach you. You may remember getting a letter from us in advance. We'll be calling back. If you want to call us, here's the number to call. So it's a real effort at communicating the seriousness and importance of the project and of the individual participating in the interview. There are also internet surveys that are done with random samples of people who have been recruited and are standing by to do those surveys. Those surveys also work extremely well. You don't actually have to work too hard. Those people have been already signed up to participate. And so when it's time to do a pre-election poll, you send them notification. There's a new questionnaire for them, and they're pretty quick in getting to it.
0: You listen to the Curiositas. We're talking with Stanford professor John Krosnick about the state of polling, political polling here in the United States. You know, I feel like polling a little bit like weather predictions are one of these things where people are like, oh, the polls are always wrong. The weatherman's always wrong. Why do you think there is? I mean, and this predates 2016, right? So what do you think is the reasoning behind that sort of general reputation, so to speak?
1: Well, let's talk about weather forecasts first. So, we all care about weather forecasts because either I'm going to bring the umbrella or I'm not going to bring the umbrella. Either I'm going to put the snow boots on or I'm not going to put the snow boots on. And when I put the snow boots on and I didn't need them, it's a little annoying. When I'm carrying the umbrella around all day and I didn't need it, it's a little annoying. When I go out and I wish I'd had an umbrella and I didn't have one, that's a little bit annoying. So those frustrations with weather forecasts are memorable. It turns out it's a little unfair to judge the weather forecast that way because scientists who have looked at the accuracy of weather forecasts show them to be tremendously
0: Yeah,
1: accurate.
0: I get it. Yeah.
1: So,
0: You
1: on
0: have a
1: days when.
0: bias for the time it was wrong. That's what you remember.
1: Exactly.
0: Fascinating, yeah.
1: So first of all, kudos to the weather forecasters because they're
0: Good job.
1: amazingly good. And we won't get into the fact that if somebody says there's a 70% chance of rain in Boston today, it turns out, what does that mean? Does that mean it's going to rain in 70% of Boston? Or does it mean in 70% of days like today, it will rain somewhere in Boston? So
0: Right.
1: there's that, we won't get into that.
0: Yeah,
1: That's a
0: yeah, yeah,
1: long, very
0: yeah.
1: interesting discussion. And nobody ever tells viewers and readers what the definition is. And if they understood the definition, they would realize that this is even more accurate than they
0: That's a
1: thought.
0: future
1: So.
0: segment for us, John.
1: Exactly. But to get back to the polling example, when 2016 happened, when that disaster happened, I think, that was very memorable for people. And it wasn't only the United States. It was happening elsewhere in the world at about the same time that pre-election forecasts were wrong. And that got a lot of publicity as well. So that's memorable. What people in the general public don't necessarily understand is that the methods that were used for those surveys are now known to have been seriously flawed.
0: Yeah.
1: And we have moved in a much better direction. So I think what you started with Edgar earlier, sort of saying you got to pay attention to how the survey was done in order to be able to judge it, that's really important. And Stanford is coming to the rescue on that.
0: You know, you make that point about, the weather and that idea of what does it actually mean? mean when we say, you know, there's a 70% chance of rain. And obviously, if you don't have an understanding of what's trying to be communicated, you run the risk of misinterpreting, quote unquote, the results. When it comes to polling, what ought people remember in terms of what a poll is actually trying to do and what the limitations of what that poll is or are?
1: Absolutely. Okay. So first of all, if the poll is done any time before, let's say, the last 7 days before an election, what that means is that the poll is taking the pulse of the public at that moment. It should not be viewed as a prediction of the outcome of the election, because there's enough time before the election that people can change their minds about whether to vote or not, and they can change their minds about what candidate they're going to support. And major events can happen that would educate people and alter their decisions. So it would be a mistake to think about early polls as somehow predicting the election outcome. That's not what it's about. And if anybody uses early polls to, for example, to participate in a betting market, I wouldn't do that with my money, because you just never know what's going to happen with public opinion as you move toward an election. On the other hand, when you're within a few days of an election, we now know that people's decisions about whether to vote or not are pretty cemented, and their candidate choices are pretty cemented. And so at that point, then you can actually use that poll as a way to validate the government vote count and to anticipate what's going to happen. But of course, the reality is, when you get that close, just wait a couple more days and the government will tell you who won.
0: Yeah. Well, you know, as somebody in your business, what do you make of Polymarket, Kalshi, these prediction markets, kind of, you know, giant marketplace, wisdom of the crowd, et cetera? How do you interface with those in your line of work?
1: I interface zero with that stuff, and I get asked about it regularly. And what I can tell you is that if those folks are trying to predict election outcomes, there is work in political science that allows you to anticipate how national election outcomes are going to result. For example, historically, using economic indicators, is the national economy good and getting better, or is it bad and getting worse? Those are strong predictors, but they are not the whole story. That to be able to develop a strong prediction about an outcome of an election using data available early, you have to have enough indicators in a complex regression equation to be able to do your best with that. But I wouldn't put my money on it, because there campaigns matter. Events that happen during campaigns affect people's decisions, and those kinds of statistical forecasts don't take that stuff into account. It's not designed to do that. But more importantly, right now, if you were betting, for example, on an upcoming presidential election, you know that that outcome is going to depend upon razor sharp victories and losses in about 5 or 6 battleground states. And that means you need to be really precise in anticipating what happens there. What happens in the whole rest of the country is kind of irrelevant. You can predict what's going to happen there easily. And so it's just a very hard problem right now, because victories are often decided by tiny little margins.
0: Yeah. You're listening to Curiositas. We're talking with Stanford professor John Krosnick about the state of political polling in the United States. Well, we mentioned before, today is primary election day in Massachusetts, which means all attention after today or tomorrow is going to turn to the general election, as it has already in most states here in the country. As we head into November, we're going to be being hit with all kinds of polling data coming our way in the news, left and right. What should people be looking out for? What should we be thinking about as we start getting flooded with numbers over the coming weeks?
1: Well, I'll start by answering with an apology, because I wish I could tell you that we are farther along in doing what I'm about to tell you. At Stanford, we have created the Stanford Institute for Excellence in Survey Research, which we call CSER, S-I-E-S-R. And one of the missions of CSER is to enhance the quality of surveys being done by providing guidance to researchers everywhere about what the scientific literature says. But we're also planning to educate the public about how to differentiate good surveys from less good surveys. And in fact, we're going to be looking at particular surveys that have been done and to give them a smiley face or not. And if that survey uses scientific practices that have the literature supports, then we will give it a smiley face. And if not, then we won't. One of the things I can tell you is that the first thing to be looked for is random sampling. Any surveys that don't use random sampling, don't bother. Secondly, don't be fooled because there are increasing numbers of surveys being done of what are called voter lists. So it turns out every state in the country has a list of everybody registered to vote, and it's possible to buy those lists. And there are commercial companies that buy them, and then they sell them to campaigns and they sell them to survey researchers so that they can draw a random sample from the voter list. Sounds great. And then the researchers make phone calls to people on those lists. Sounds great. Here's the problem, that when you start with a voter list, they're not entirely updated. There are mistakes on those voter lists. And most importantly, there are phone numbers which are used to reach people for fewer than half the people on that list, and it's not a random half of the list. And therefore, it started off as random sampling, but it didn't end up being random sampling. And so, unfortunately, for consumers to look at a poll and say, can I believe this? Is this a voter list poll? I'm not going to put a lot of stock in that. That is unfortunately not easy to discern. You might say, well, why don't I just go to realclearpolitics.com
0: You
1: because they're aggregators. They've got
0: yep.
1: to be, or the New York Times, they've got an aggregation. But I'm going to be a little blunt with you here. The aggregators want something to aggregate. So it's not in their interest to throw out a lot of the polls and say these are unreliable. Instead, they want to post everything they can find. And the survey research field had a huge controversy a couple of weeks ago when a 21-year-old guy decided he was going to create a website and post an entirely made-up poll result. And though that poll result got picked up by the LA Times and other major media, not by everybody, but it did get picked up. And so the aggregator process, unfortunately, is not always as discerning as it should be. So this is why I'm apologizing. I wish we had the Caesar website up and functioning as well as it will be as soon as we can get it, but we will do that decision making, we hope, for the public to help people be wiser consumers of surveys.
0: What's the timeline right now for your Caesar project?
1: Won't be up by next Tuesday, let's put it that way.
0: Okay. Gotcha. This is short of having Caesar. Basically, like what's the best practice is literally if I'm looking at a poll or somebody says, here's some polling data, is simply find out if it was random sampling or not, and if it was, maybe put some stock in it, and if it wasn't, don't worry about it.
1: That is how I would approach it. And the reason is because doing random sampling, real random sampling, costs a substantial amount of money. And nobody is going to pay that money without being serious in other regards as well. That would be my guess.
0: All right, good advice right there from Stanford professor John Krosnick. We've been talking about the state of political polling here in the U.S. John, thanks so much for being with us again here on the Curiosity Desk.
1: My pleasure. Talk to you again.
0: Just ahead, get your questions ready. We're chatting with a realtor and a remodeler. Alive on air, love it or list it. Of course, it's also Tuesday, so we'll get four things we need to know with Gall. This is the Curiosity Desk on GBH 89.7. Don't go anywhere. I'm Jared Bowen. Coming up on the Culture Show, Bobby Brown. The makeup maven and entrepreneur joins us to talk about her new book, Still Bobby, a candid, colorful reflection on beauty, aging, reinvention, and staying true to yourself. 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That and more on The Culture Show today at 2 on 89.7 GBH.
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0: 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I'm Edgar B. Herwick III. 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With me right now in studio is the one and only senior producer of the Curiosity Desk, Aidan Connolly. Hello.
5: No, I wouldn't
0: Aidan.
5: Leave you hanging. Good to see you, Edgar.
0: Good to see you. All right, Aidan, a question for you, because I am definitely this kind of person.
5: Yeah.
0: Are you the kind of person who generally loses a lot of things,
5: yeah,
0: misplaces?
5: I think, This is something that we have in common, unfortunately. I wish I was better at it, but no, yeah, I've got a bad history. There was one week I was maybe just out of college. I lost my wallet twice in 1 week. It was a real, like, you know, so now I have to, I have the key hanger by the door helps me. I'm always putting my wallet in the same place, but I'm still losing things all the time.
0: Yeah, I mean, I hear you. All right, so follow up question. Yep. When you do lose something, how persistent are you about finding it, which is to say, like will you work for it, or do you give up and you're just like, I guess that's
5: oh no, it's ends. You cannot rest until you find that thing, because it's stuck in your mind. You're like, oh my, especially
0: it's
5: if
0: stuck
5: it's
0: in your mind,
5: especially if it's your wallet. God, I mean,
0: well, if it's your wallet, obviously you're gonna have to like work to find it. But
5: I suppose if it was a pen or a
0: All right, so you definitely are a try to find it. Now, would you look for something for 73 years, 4 months, and 17 days?
5: I mean, if it was my wallet, yes, I would be looking for 73, 4 months, and 17 whatever
0: 73
5: days.
0: Years, 4 months, and 17 days.
5: So, would you, I don't know, but that's a long time to really be stuck on something. You would hope that I could move on by that amount of time.
0: Yeah.
5: I mean, that is, now I'm pausing because there's always a bit to this segment. That is a very specific period of time. There's got to be a specific thing. Maybe it was found on this day in history after 73.
0: Maybe. Let me ask you this.
5: Yeah.
0: If you found something after that long period of time, do you think you would feel like you were the king of the world?
5: I feel like the king of the universe. Yeah. It's like, is there anything better?
0: Do you
5: than
0: feel
5: you
0: like
5: really...
0: you would find it and go, I'm flying?
5: Oh, is this, what is
0: would
5: this?
0: Would you feel unsinkable?
5: Okay. All right. All right. We got the Titanic references.
0: Hey, there it is.
5: Okay.
0: Yes.
5: So it took them that long to find the wreckage? Really?
0: Yeah. Yeah. It famously sank in April of 1912. And despite numerous attempts through the years, it was finally discovered on this day, September 1st, in 1985.
5: You forget how long. So that was James Cameron, right?
0: Yeah. James Cameron and scuba gear just went down there and finally found it. No.
5: Thank you, James.
0: It was a joint French-American expedition, French oceanographer Jean-Louis Michel, and the American was the incredible Dr. Robert Ballard from none other than the Woods Hole Oceanographic Institute.
5: Oh, all right, so a little local connection.
0: Yeah. And discovering the Titanic really isn't his greatest achievement.
5: I don't believe you.
0: Yeah, so you know, like, you've heard of like hydrothermal vents that scientists spend a lot of time studying?
5: No, not really. Edgar. No,
0: on the ocean floor, it's like, there's like, you know, it's kind of like a hot spring, but
5: it's on
0: the ocean floor.
5: Okay, so somebody had to discover that. They didn't know that those existed?
0: He discovered them. 1977. He is the man who discovered them. And apparently, his mother once said, it's too bad you found that rusty old boat, because that's the only thing they're going to remember you for. So the cool thing about Robert Ballard.
5: Yes. Now is the point where I am going to interrupt you. Edgar, you know my heart will go on for you. And this fascinating little tidbit from this day in history. Uh-huh. But me, myself, I need to know what's going on today in 2026. And when it comes to the news of the day, there is only one person that I turn to. Hit it. All right, we're gonna bring it down for copyright reasons. We're gonna bring it down to copyright reasons. Gal Tiberman Lotan, author of GBH Daily Newsletter, is to my left. Gal, hello, welcome. Thank you for being here.
6: Hello. You know, near, far, wherever we are,
0: there it is.
6: I will always
0: join
6: you.
0: Thank you for participating in this insane theme we're on right now.
6: Always happy to be
0: Appreciate
6: along with
0: you,
6: the bit.
0: Gal.
5: Let's take it away.
6: Okay, so now to actual news.
0: Yes.
6: Let's start on the road down to the Cape.
0: Yeah.
6: The,
0: we can do that. It's still summer for another couple
6: for another
0: of days.
6: 3 weeks, yes.
5: Doesn't feel like it, but
6: The Massachusetts Department of Transportation is making plans to demolish these 13 homes to make way for the new Sagamore Bridge.
5: Okay.
6: So these are homes on the Cape, right by the current bridge. They're right on Cecilia Terrace in the town of Bourne.
5: Now, Gal, is anybody living in these homes right now?
6: No. The residents have all moved out, and the state seized 12 of them through eminent domain.
0: So what's going on with the 13th?
6: Yeah, the 13th is going through probate court process because of a death in the owner's family, not related to the eminent domain process, by kind of holding it up.
0: Oh, okay. Yeah.
6: So there's no date for the demolitions yet, but the head of the project said it's at the top of the priorities list. With the houses sitting empty, they've had some issues with people breaking into them and things like that.
0: Oh,
6: so they
0: want
6: to make sure they get it done.
0: All right. Well, I'm sure once they are leveled, we will have that news for you here on GBH.
6: Yes, absolutely.
0: What else is happening today? Go.
6: Yeah, so yesterday was Overdose Awareness Day. And if you walk through the Boston Common right now, you'll see about 20,000 small purple flags.
5: Oh, yeah.
6: Yeah, each one of those flags represents a person who died of a drug overdose here in Massachusetts. Now, one of the people in attendance at the ceremony they had there yesterday was State Rep. Kate Donahue from Worcester. She talked about losing her son, Brian, to a drug overdose in 2018. Here's what she said.
7: It was just so hard to talk about the fact that my son was struggling with substance use disorder, that he was using heroin, but I gradually became more comfortable with it. A friend of mine told me, said, Kate, You have a voice. Use it. Nobody has a voice like the grieving mother.
0: Poignant.
6: Yeah. She also told our colleague Amanda Keene that she now wants to help people dealing with substance use disorders get the support they need.
0: It's a brutal issue.
6: Yeah,
0: it's
6: absolutely.
5: A really powerful story. Yeah. Gal, do you have another one for us?
6: Yes. So we're going to move over to Somerville.
5: Okay.
6: A developer there is canceling plans to build a 26-story building in Davis Square.
5: Yeah.
6: We're talking about, if you're familiar with the area, the site that's right now home to the Burren.
0: Are we familiar with the area?
6: Are you familiar with the area?
0: The Burren? The former location of the Sligo? Oh, I'm familiar, Gal.
6: I feel you may have spent a night or two there.
0: I've spent a night or two and morning or two. There. I know Aiden has too. Aiden,
5: absolutely.
0: We ran into each other years ago.
5: We did
0: ago
5: back in the day, very
0: at
5: early on.
0: Mm-hmm. Yeah.
6: Oh, that's funny.
0: Yeah.
6: So, a well-known location to the Curiosity.
0: Yes.
6: So, this company, Cooper Mill, has been trying to get this project going for a few years. They would have had 502 apartments, but yesterday they said the city's not working with them the way they want, and they don't think the project is feasible.
0: Right. I mean, there's been so many twists and turns in this, yeah, right?
6: Yes.
0: It's going to be student housing,
6: yes,
0: then a lab space, mm-hmm, then this huge tower. Now, maybe nothing.
5: Apartments. Long live.
0: Watch this space.
5: Long live the Burren.
6: Yeah, we'll see what happens.
0: Irish music 7 days a week.
6: Exactly, yeah.
5: Go, what else you got going on?
6: Okay, so I just want to remind you that today is election day.
5: I know. Wait, did you see Edgar's enormous sticker?
6: I brought mine, too.
0: Very nice.
6: You know, I'm not sure. I've kept every I voted sticker since I started voting, and they have
5: true?
6: Gotten bigger. Yes.
0: Since
5: you keep them as like a drawer with a...
6: I have them on a photo frame, yeah.
0: I love that. If anybody out there is listening and knows why the I Voted stickers are so big,
6: please let us know.
0: Send us a text right now or send us a message.
6: Absolutely.
0: We
6: would like to know.
0: We're curious.
6: So I voted this morning,
5: yes,
6: and more than 400,000 people already voted by mail.
5: Wonderful.
6: Another 50,000 cast their ballots through in-person early voting. So if you have not done that yet, polls are open until 8 p.m. So you have plenty of time to get it done.
5: And that is Gal Siberman Lotan from our email newsletter, GBH Daily. 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Gal, thank you.
6: Thank
0: Aiden,
6: you.
0: Gal, thank you both.
5: Sure.
6: Thank you so much.
0: Stick around when we return. Here's the number, 877-301-8970. It is Ask the Remodeler. It is also Ask the Realtor. Yes, it is an Ask the Remodeler, Ask the Realtor twofer here. It's going to be pure radio madness on the Curiosity Desk. 877-301-8970. Don't go anywhere.

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1: That's it.
0: I'm Callie Crossley. 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
4: 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You can call, you can text if you got a home project you're trying to get your head around. 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We got an expert standing by. If you're someone at the precipice trying to buy or sell a home, feel like you could use an expert's perspective, this segment is also for you. 877-301-8970. 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And as promised today, special guest Lauren Hollerin, who leads the Lauren Hollerin team at Gibson Sotheby's International Realty in Cambridge. Mark, welcome back to the Curiosity Desk. Lauren, great to have you with us.
5: Thank you so much. I'm glad to be here.
4: So, I mean, when we think about home remodeling or home buying or selling right now, obviously the first thing that comes to mind is, here we are in eastern Massachusetts. The cost of doing any of this is enormous right now. You know, the price of housing is a huge topic. How does the current state of affairs impact both of your businesses? I'll start with you, Mark.
6: It helps remodeling way the market is right now between just the cost of, you know, buying a new house. If people sell a house, it's almost impossible to find something equivalent in their price range. A lot of people don't want to give up the mortgage rates that they have right now. A lot of people have a 2.75-3% mortgage rate if they sold their house and bought new. Or something else, they're going to be with, what, a 6.57% mortgage rate. So a lot of people want to stay put, and it's making people want to remodel what they have.
4: So
6: what's also helped, too, is zoning laws have changed quite a bit. People can do more with their properties.
4: Really had a huge impact?
6: For us, it has, yeah.
4: Really?
6: In the cities that we work in, yes, Cambridge and Somerville. And that's helped incentivize people to stay where they are.
4: Why is it that the zoning changes have that kind of an impact? Is it just that it's less of a headache for somebody to do something, or is it actually cheaper for them to do it?
6: Not cheaper, no. It's less of a headache.
4: It's just less of a headache.
6: You're allowed to add more space.
5: More certainty. It used to be if you had a non-conforming house, you'd have to go through a whole variance process. Mm. And now the dimensional requirements have eased so much that you can know with some certainty. You talk to an expert like Mark, and he'll be able to say, yep, you can add on this, you know, breakfast nook or extra bath or whatever it is without having to go through variance process.
4: Gotcha. Yeah.
6: Not that long ago, virtually every house we looked at was non-conforming.
5: 100%.
4: Really?
6: Because of the current zoning laws, but they've relaxed that quite a bit, and that's really helped.
5: The zoning laws came in after all the houses were built, right?
4: Right.
5: Everybody
4: was sort of accepted from what the new rules were. Lauren, how's the high cost of housing? What's it doing for your life?
5: You know, the high cost of housing, unfortunately, isn't a new thing.
4: Yeah,
5: for
4: here,
5: the Cambridge real estate market, and probably eastern Massachusetts overall. We focus in Cambridge and Somerville, just like Mark, and certainly the interest rates. I would say the uncertainty that buyers have about the economy, it it presents friction, right? They're sort of slower to make decisions. Mm. They really want something to feel right. So yeah. If there's any uncertainty, any sort of objection, they pause, they hesitate, they might not go forward. But when people need to find somewhere to live, they find something they like, the value's good, you know, it's priced reasonably relative to the market, it's still a location where lots of people want to live, and there's a lot of coming and going, right? So yeah. With academics and medicine and finance, there's a lot of churn.
4: You're listening to The Curiositas. 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It's our Ask the Remodeler, Ask the Realtor hybrid segment, 877-301-8970. If you want to call or text your questions for Mark, home remodeling questions, and in particular, you know, that interface of home remodeling and what it does to home values, what it means for buying or selling homes, this is the time to call, 877-301-8970. 8970. It seems like are your like worlds at odds with each other a little bit, because it sort of feels like if the things like, well, people don't really want to leave their house because they're locked into a good interest rate, so they're looking at how much is it going to cost to do X, Y, or Z. Well, maybe I'll remodel instead of moving. That's good for your business, but that seems like it would be bad for your business. Like, do you have an inverse relationship with each other?
5: I don't think so. I think both of our businesses are so relationship focused that if a client comes to me and is struggling with, do we sell, do we remodel, I just want them to make the right decision for themselves. And my relationship with them is so much more important than them introducing me to their friends who are going to, you know, buy or sell. I'm sure the same way
6: it's
5: for you, Mark.
6: It's all a referral business.
5: Yeah.
6: Yep. So. And so, no, I think it's more symbiotic than adversarial, I would say.
4: All right, we got a text question here for Ask the Remodeler. Can I replace my own individual circuit breaker? It appears to be like changing a fuse with a simple need to turn off the power, connect blue and red wires, but otherwise looks DIYable, is it?
6: No. Anything goes
4: you
6: wrong.
4: You want to expound on that? That was a pretty quick and clear answer.
6: Well, you can, you know,

0: electrical in general. I mean, we know we have a lot of older homes around here. I mean, how sort of a big of an issue is this in terms of if I'm looking to buy a home, like in your business, what am I looking for electricity wise in a house? What are the concerns if there are any?
1: A good inspector.
0: Yeah, so it's inspector.
1: Probably what you want. When we see evidence of knob and tube wiring, that's sort of the OG wiring. Mm. Nowadays, many insurance companies will want to get that removed within a certain period after the buyer purchases the home. So maybe they get 60 days. We have wonderful electricians. We refer to our clients who go in, map a whole house as to where the knob and tube wiring is. They can take it out. It's not a showstopper, but it's something one wants to deal with because of the fire hazard.
2: Absolutely, yeah. Really dangerous. People put insulation on top of that type of wiring.
0: Yeah,
2: it's really, really dangerous.
0: And electrical stuff is generally for you, Mark. That is like, is there any electrical stuff that you're like, yeah, you can kind of do that yourself, or is it always like?
2: You should always have an electrician do it. You know, it's and the electrical needs in a house now. This is one of my articles I wrote in the Globe a while ago. People are demanding so much more out of the electrical grid. It's really becoming a problem,
0: yeah,
2: especially
0: with
2: what we're hearing about data centers and all that. The strain on the electrical grid and what people are bringing into their homes with induction ranges, EV chargers, all these things typically will be more than the house can handle. So we're actually increasing the service coming in off the street for a lot of homes because it just what's
0: they,
2: in the house
0: they,
2: right
0: they
2: now
0: just
2: is
0: not
2: just,
0: doing
2: it's not
0: the job.
2: Nearly enough to get all these. Everything is heat pumps now, which require an enormous amount of electricity to heat and cool your home.
0: Yeah.
2: EVs, induction ranges. So we're seeing a lot of that where people just don't have the capacity in the house and they need to, you know, bring something larger off the street.
0: What does it mean for a home seller or a home buyer, Lauren, this kind of stuff, like, you know, having enough power coming into the house, having say like a place where you could plug an EV in, does this increase the value of the home if you're trying to sell it?
1: Yes.
0: Is it something buyers care about?
1: It's something buyers care about if they know, for example, they have an electric car, they're going to need a charger. So they want to see that there's enough power to do that. Even if it's not there, it's okay, but it should have enough power. So it used to be we'd see a 200 amp home and go, oh, that's fantastic. I mean, these days we're seeing 400, 800 amp homes. There's a lot of demand, as Mark said.
0: 877-301-8970. If you have a question for Mark Philbin, our Astro Modeler, or Realtor Lauren Hollerin, this is the Curiosity Desk. Just staying on electrical while we're here a little bit. Lighting in general. I mean, I know you've written about lighting in a couple of your articles on the Globe. How important is lighting in a house? I mean, in terms
1: so
0: of
1: important.
0: Value of it. Yeah. It seems to me this is one of those areas where you can get some bang for your buck in terms of like just quality of life in your house, but also making it attractive if you're going to sell it at some point. Yes?
1: Yeah, for sure. And very basic stuff like having all of your light bulbs at the same temperature, having this temperature be something that is appealing, not like an operating room. Definitely a little warmer.
0: For those who are not watching the stream, Lauren was indicating the strange lighting we have
1: here
0: in the
1: studio. No, it's very appropriate here.
0: It does look like an operating room.
1: You just wouldn't want it in your living room.
0: Yeah, it's like right above our heads.
1: Yeah. So I think, and I think also a lot of like newly developed homes will have this like very intense, you know, recessed lighting with tons of it. Having also lamps that provide uplighting with the downlighting that mixes it really nicely. So that's definitely something, and that's something a stager will be able to address in a home.
0: Yeah.
2: And luckily, that's a lot of that can be fairly easily done. It's changing the light bulbs, and a lot of these lights nowadays, you can change the temperature actually in the lights. So you've got some options without ripping your walls. And
1: now LED lights come with, they're much more appealing than they were. I mean, for a while, they just had that cold light. Now, as Mark's saying, you can change the temperature. It's really nice and super energy efficient.
0: Got a text question coming in here. Person's basically asking, if you buy a house, they're thinking I'm going to be here 3 to 5 years. They want to do a little something to it to increase the value. Limited budget, $10,000 to $15,000. Is there anything you could do for $10,000 to $15,000 if your timeline is kind of 3 to 5 years in a house before you're going to try to sell it and move on?
1: I would say sort of you can do some cosmetics, right? You can replace hardware on doors. You can paint. You can refinish floors if
0: does that go a long way, that stuff?
1: Well, I think it also depends like what's important to you living there, right? If you really love to cook and you're going to spend all your time in the kitchen, get someone to paint your cabinets if they're bothering you. Maybe replace the counters. But I think it really depends like where do you spend your time in the house And ideally, any project has a double bottom line, right?
0: It was,

0: What do you mean by double bottom line?
1: It improves the value of, excuse me, the value of the home, and it improves how you experience your home when you're in it. Right? So two different objectives for any work you do.
0: All right. We're going to go to the phone lines now. We got Sophia in Cambridge. Sophia, welcome to the Curiosity Desk.
2: Okay, so my arch nemesis these days are arc fault breakers.
0: Are what?
3: Arc fault breakers, yeah. Yours too, huh?
2: Yes. So you know why I'm calling, because you put them in and 2 minutes, 2 minutes later they break. Even to the point where when we were having our electrical rough, our electrician had put in two new arc fault breakers the day before the inspection, came in the next morning, they had already blown. So thank goodness he had come prepared, but it's still that thing that they break all the time. And so it shouldn't be breaker in the name, but what's the workaround and why are they requiring something that fails all the time?
0: Sophia, I love the passion in your voice. You are fired up about this. Mark, explain what Sophia is talking about here with these breakers.
3: An arc fault breaker is something that will trip when it senses any kind of electrical leakage if an appliance or something like that is, if someone's getting electrocuted is what it's for. If you're, that's leakage and it'll trip the circuit. So if it detects any arcing or something like that.
0: So Sophia, presumably
3: the circuit will actually trip.
0: So you feel safe. You know you're not going to get electrocuted, right, Sophia? But you're maybe feeling a little too safe.
3: And the problem is a lot of appliances nowadays, that's what we've found, is a lot of appliances will trip these things.
0: Yeah.
3: A coffee maker, a toaster oven, things like that. It's impossible to know which one. But a lot of the electrical components and little chips that are in these modern day appliances will trip those arc faults. And it is pretty annoying, but we don't really have a workaround that's code compliant.
0: When you say you don't have a workaround that's code compliant, if there was no code, do you have something you could do that you feel like would work?
3: Put a typical circuit in that's not an arc fault breaker.
0: I see.
3: Those won't trip as easily as an arc fault.
0: So what should Sophia do? Does Sophia just have to live with this? Do we have to live like this, Mark, in 2026?
3: We'll find sometimes it takes two or three breakers. Sometimes the breakers, the breakers themselves are also very sensitive and can trip. We've had faulty breakers, and that's a possibility that you might have that going on. I really don't have a definitive answer. It could be some of your appliances could have these computer chips that are doing it. Or it could be some faulty breakers.
0: Sophia, what kind of appliances do you have?
2: Everything is new. Everything, we have everything that you wish that we didn't have.
0: I'm starting to see the culprit.
2: We have everything. We have induction. We have Mitsubishi heat cooling systems. We also have a full roof of solar panels. Like, we are almost completely off the grid, but it's gotten to the point where, because we added a story and a half, we obviously had to upgrade our electrical. We also did all of our heating, flooring. We have everything, but it seems everything goes off all the time, even to my story, which is you put in a breaker and the next morning it fails already, and then you're putting in a new breaker, and it's incredibly expensive. So this is the problem that I'm having, which is you sell me a breaker that's already broken.
0: Broken breaker. It's right there in the name. You should have seen it coming, Sophia.
2: I know. It's getting to the point where.
0: Well, Sophia, if nothing else, we gave you a place to vent. Sorry if we were not able to come up with a better solution for you, but hang in there. Maybe try some different appliances, and we'll see where we go from there. Sophia mentions that she had solar panels. Lauren, what's the market telling you when it comes to solar panels?
1: That's funny.
0: Is this something people want?
1: Yeah, people are delighted when it's there.
0: Yeah.
1: People don't necessarily pay more for it.
0: And they're not. It's not a make or break decision for them on a house.
1: Right. Yeah. But we are getting, so what a lot of our developers will do is they will rough in everything necessary for solar panels, but they won't actually put the system in place. But then when the homeowner purchases it, it's easy. It's plug and play for them to add solar. Mm. But it's just funny that we don't yet see buyers really willing to pay a premium for it, though they're delighted when it's there. And many of them will put it in themselves.
0: Really?
1: Yep.
3: The tax incentives disappeared.
1: Yeah, that didn't help anything.
3: That helped the market quite a bit. The tax incentives disappeared last December 31st.
0: Yeah, and that helped the market. Why?
3: just incentivizes people. Yeah, there were rebates available.
0: Oh, I see. I see what you're saying. And what about, you know, there are all these different sort of schemes around solar panels about, like, they're coming in, they'll install them for free, and then you sign up for 25 years, et cetera, et cetera. If you're a homeowner and you're doing something like that, does that impact are you locked into that agreement when you're selling a house? Does that come up in your work at all?
1: So I know leasing solar panels is a thing. We've never sold a house with at least solar panels.
0: Oh, so you've never really even dealt with one. Oh, interesting.
1: Yeah, and when they own them, the SRECs, I think, are the tax benefits. Those transfer through to the new owner.
3: Yeah. I've heard from another realtor that sometimes those leased packages, that those can be problematic.
1: Yeah,
3: because that has to transfer over, and the new buyer might not care or want them, and it's. And that can be kind of problematic, I've heard.
0: But it's not something you see a lot, Lauren.
1: By and large, we see people who own they've paid for the panels when they put them in.
0: Got it.
3: I think a lot of that was when there were tax incentives to do it.
1: That's probably
3: and
1: right.
3: So the leasing might come, that might become more popular now.
0: That's the next wave coming.
3: Yeah, because it's without the tax incentives, it's a much less of upfront cost.
0: Yeah, yeah. 877-301-8970. That's 877-301-8970 if you want to give us a call or a text. We do have a text from we'll call them an anonymous, sometimes BPR host. Does remodeling a kitchen in the North End help with the sale? Will the cost be worth it? So this is somebody in the North End of Boston who may or may not sometimes host BPR, asking, new kitchen, worth it, worth the cost? Looking at both of you. Who wants to take it?
1: I think we have the same feeling about it, probably.
0: Sure. Which is what?
3: I think a full gut job, which could get very expensive, especially in the North End. Working in the North End is not cheap. You will help you sell the house for more and probably faster. Will you recoup that investment? Probably not.
1: But a makeover, what do they say, 60, 70 cents on the dollar typically for a kitchen?
3: Yeah, exactly. Yeah, there was a large study done by the Journal of Light Construction that
0: Oh, interesting.
3: Yeah, that you'll get 50, 60, 70% at most back from a kitchen remodel.
0: So you'll increase the value of the home, but not going to recoup what it costs you to actually do the work.
3: Exactly.
1: So let's say you put $50,000 into a new kitchen.
0: Yeah.
1: Right? If you get 60% back, that's
0: 60% of 50,000.
1: Is 30,000 back.
0: So then you got to ask yourself.
1: Yes, exactly. If you're going to live here,
0: $20,000 worth of enjoyment to me?
1: Right. And for a lot of people, it sure is. Just because you're not going to get the money back doesn't mean it's the wrong thing to do. Like,
0: yeah,
1: people pay money for cars, and cars are consumables. Like, you're not asking whether you buy the car and is this going to increase my value over time? No.
3: It's worth $10,000 less as soon as you drive it off the lot, as they say. So, then that's a good point. And we tell people that all the time, that because the payback for major remodels is a decade or more, you do it to get the enjoyment out of it.
1: Yeah. You have a kitchen with old maple cabinets and black granite counters, just to change those two things, get your cabinets refaced, get your counters done, you can do that for a lot less money, and that probably makes you feel a little more contemporary.
0: Well, there you go.
3: A makeover, as we call
1: makeover.
3: That, just to make it. You can do that to bathrooms, you can do that to kitchens, a makeover. And those you'll typically get, you might get 100% of it back and enjoy the space a little bit more while you're there.
0: Oh, there you go. 877-301-8970, 877-301-8970. If you want to give us a call, we are going to go back to the phones now. We got Carol on Cape Cod. You got a question about windows, I understand, Carol. What do you got?
4: Yes, thanks for taking my call.
0: Thanks for calling.
4: I need to replace some windows, and I'm confused. I've gotten a lot of information. I've heard about triple pane, double pane, replacement windows, new construction, everything from the window world people. I see their signs all over the place to...
0: There's literally a window advertisement on the television in the studio right now, Carol. A&W Windows on the TV right now as you speak.
4: So my question is, as a consumer, how do I make the best choice? I want something that's going to be energy efficient. If it's still possible to get any rebates, that would be awesome. But I just, there's so much information, and I don't want to make the wrong choice.
3: I'm pretty sure those rebates also expired along with the solar rebates. There's virtually no energy tax incentives left anymore. Yep. If I was triple pane window, I probably wouldn't do that. A triple pane window is something you would put into a home that's really built super tight, energy efficient, Energy Star rated.
0: One pane too many for the average.
3: Yeah, exactly. So stick with two pane. And we do them all the time. If properly installed, we do replacement windows quite often, a good quality replacement window. That's a window that you put in. You don't have to take all the exterior casings off, interior casings off. They go in much quicker, and there are plenty of companies that make very high-quality replacement windows, and we do them all the time.
1: But with the replacement windows, Mark, don't you, from the exterior, don't you lose some of the width of the window?
3: You will, yeah. You'll lose a little bit. You'll lose probably half an inch on either side, so it's a little bit less glass area.
1: Yeah, and aesthetically, you as someone looking at the house, you can tell that something is not quite
0: right. Yeah.
1: So I do think there's an aesthetic benefit to doing the new construction windows, but you're right. It costs more.
3: It's much, much more expensive to do a new construction window because then you have to take all the casing off and usually some siding, and it's a little bit more invasive a process and just a lot more labor to put them in. And if you, depending on the neighborhood you live in, sometimes that might be worth the investment.
0: Lauren, you talk about aesthetics. Like, how much do you think, like, first blush aesthetics, like sort of seeing the outside of a house, when you're talking about the windows, you sort of look at it like for a buyer or whatever, how big of an impact is that in terms of, are they ultimately going to go like, yeah, I want this house? Do people kind of know
1: it's like design, where you couldn't necessarily put your finger on something, but some houses from the exterior really resonate with people, right? And usually that will be that the fenestration is terrific and there are nice windows and there's a great front door, and they might not be able to call out all the specifics. The clabboards might be like just the width that your eye appreciates and not 6-inch clabboards. Buyers couldn't necessarily tell you any of those individual things, but altogether the design speaks to them. So I think it's important. I don't know if it doesn't matter to you personally as the homeowner, Mark's right. It's a lot easier to do the replacement windows.
3: Yeah. As far as, and just touching on that too, when we talk about cost versus value, how much to put into your home, that same study with the Journal of Light Construction, almost anything you do to the exterior of the house is 100% payback or more. Front door, garage door, painting the house, maybe replacement windows. Anything you can do to enhance the curb appeal is going to get you more bang for your buck than ripping your kitchen apart.
0: All right, well, we're going to have to leave it at windows. Sorry, we got a couple callers on the line. We're not going to be able to get to them. Our thanks to Mark Philbin, Project Development Manager, Charlie Ann Allen Renovations in Cambridge, and the guy behind the Boston Globe's Ask the Remodeler series, Lauren Holleran, who leads the Lauren Holleran team at Gibson Sotheby's International Realty in Cambridge. Thank you both with us.
3: Thank you.
0: And that about does it for us for now. The Curiosity Desk is produced by Aidan Connolly, Rachel Armani, Olivia Corsio, and Hannah Loss. There's no place like home and no one like Patty Daniels and Jamie Bologna. Our engineer, John McClaw Parker, special thanks to Andrew Massawa. We will be right back here in 23 short hours on GBH 89.7 and streaming on YouTube. 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Till next time, I'm Edgar B. Herwick III. Stay curious out there.
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9: I'm Jared Bowen. Today on The Culture Show, Bobby Brown. She built a cosmetics empire on her steadfast notions of simplicity and self-expression. Her latest book is Still Bobby, part memoir, part masterclass. In it, the Jones Road founder shares what she's learned about reinvention, resilience, and redefining beauty on her own terms. From there, it's Boston native Donnie Wahlberg. For 14 seasons, Wahlberg was known as Detective Danny Reagan on CBS's Blue Bloods. Now he's brought that legacy home in Boston Blue, a spinoff that blends family, faith, and the fight for justice, all with a distinctly Boston edge. And staying in Donnie Wahlberg's neighborhood in Dorchester, McGonagall's Pub is raising a pint. It earned a spot on the New York Times list of best restaurants in America. Chef Aidan McGee, who has reimagined pub fare with New England flair, joins us. That's all right now on The Culture Show.
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9: I'm Jared Bowen. This is The Culture Show. When makeup artist Bobby Brown began her career in the 1980s, the look was bold and dramatic. Contoured cheeks, smoky eyes, and faces masked in foundation. But she imagined something else, makeup that revealed rather than concealed, helping people look like themselves, only more confident. That vision became her signature no-makeup makeup look, and it grew into the billion-dollar global brand Bobby Brown Cosmetics. Years later, after the company was acquired by Estee Lauder and no longer reflected her philosophy, she walked away. In her new book, Still Bobby, she looks back on that journey from artist to mogul and what it means to build success without losing yourself along the way, including starting all over with her new cosmetics company, Jones Road, in her 60s. It's a candid portrait of creativity, resilience, and staying true to your own face, no matter how the industry changes. I caught up with Bobby Brown ahead of a book event at Emerson College, her alma mater and mine, which is where we started the conversation. Bobby Brown, welcome to The Culture Show. It's great to have you here.
11: Oh, thank you. I'm very excited to be here, and I'm really excited to go back to Emerson.
9: Well, maybe we should start there, because you talk about how much opened up for you, your understanding of what could lay before you in life by being able to devise your own major at Emerson.
11: Which is crazy, because I had dropped out of two schools and I didn't want to go back to school. And my mother insisted I get a college degree and pretty much, you know, made me realize that my passion was makeup. Well, there's no colleges that let you study makeup. Someone told me about Emerson College that had something called an interdisciplinary major. One of these days I have to Google what interdisciplinary is. I don't know. But it just meant that I could make up my own major. And so I flew up to look at the school, and I thought it was so cool. And honestly, I thought Boston was so cool. There was a Magic Pan Cafe that had, you know, big tables outside. I had never seen an outdoor cafe before. So that's the other reason I went to Emerson.
9: I was also struck to read how art history courses there also heavily influenced you and would set you on this path.
11: Well, the amazing thing for me going to Emerson is, like, I had people that taught me how to see things, like photography teachers that once said to me, you know, you see things, but you look, but you don't see anything. And I didn't know what that meant. And I started looking at this black and white photography, and I started to realize there are so many things that you don't notice. And art history for me, you know, with the old portraits and, you know, drawings, you understand who the people are that were drawn. And as a makeup artist, well, that's what I had to learn, how to make people look like when I was reading a play and how to design the makeup.
9: Well, how did you land on this conviction that you wanted to be? We'll talk about other areas of your conviction in a moment, but this conviction that this is what you wanted to do. You do talk about in the book the how glamorous your mother was about being besotted by your Aunt Alice. Mm-hmm. But how did that translate to you to makeup and faces?
11: Well, I just was always experimenting and playing with makeup, and I just loved the power of it. And even, you know, going on vacation with my brother and my stepbrothers, when I was bored sitting around, I used to take makeup and make them bruises or just do things, you know, and I just thought it was so interesting. And I saw the power that I had using makeup. You know, if it wasn't theatrical makeup, it was to make myself look better or to make my mom look pretty. So I was always grabbing people and doing makeup.
9: And then you go to New York and you have this, it seems anyway from reading the book, this very linear vision that what you see being done and what I outlined in the introduction, all the heavy makeup is not for you. And even as a young person starting out the business, you're not going to conform to the industry norm.
11: Well, and not just that I wasn't going to, but I couldn't. Every time I tried to do makeup like I thought I was supposed to do, it was awful. Either I didn't have this natural artistic talent, or I just didn't like the way it looked. So I was constantly doing things that made it easier for me to apply makeup. And I realized if I bought a blush that looked like the color cheeks when the model exercised, I wouldn't have to spend a lot of time blending a bad blush, because most makeup on the market was really hard to work with for people and just didn't look good. So I kind of hacked my way into being a makeup artist and making people look the way I thought they looked better.
9: Well, it's, I know you say you couldn't know how to do it otherwise, but if you have so many people telling you this is going to be the only way you're going to succeed, this is the only way you'll get into the magazine business, this is the only way that this photographer and then that photographer will call you, but yet you didn't bend, you didn't try to bend to them.
11: Well, I tried a little bit, I did, and I put myself in a lot of situations that were not my comfort zones. You know, working with photographers that wanted this over-the-top, you know, intense makeup that I just didn't like, you know, maybe they didn't hire me, or maybe I would accept less of those jobs. And I started to find my people and work with photographers and creative directors who liked what I did better. You know, it was one by one. It wasn't overnight. And, you know, things kind of snowballed. Like any freelance person knows, it's, yes, you get one job. If they like you, they'll call you back again. If they don't like you, they don't call you back. But maybe you've met three people that day that work on other shoots and you might get a call. So you just start to kind of find your people. And I luckily found people I was comfortable with that liked what I did, because then it was not a comfortable situation when they don't love what you do.
9: Well, what was the satisfaction that came when people began to embrace your look and something with the beauty you saw others were finally seeing?
11: Well, I never sat back and said, aha, look what I did. you know, it just kind of, I was working and things were changing. You know, I'm someone that does okay when things change. And I, you know, I didn't try to conform to something that I wasn't. But then all of a sudden, things seemed to be changing around me. Either I was meeting more people, you know, I got my name in a lot of magazines, people knew who I was, so I started to get more jobs. And, you know, I guess now people look back and give me credit for being the woman or the person that changed the face of makeup. You know, I think that's a bit much, but I'll take it.
9: I want to pause for a second to talk about your being able to eventually meet Ally McGraw. She is someone who you'd seen as a young person, and that was an ideal of beauty. Again, very little makeup. And then what was it to be in this realm where you are Bobby Brown at this point, and you find yourself with Ally McGraw?
11: Well, I always, you know, credited the movie Love Story, and for me, seeing Ally McGraw when I was in middle school, because I never thought I was pretty. I thought you had to be blonde and look like a Barbie and, you know, or a cheerleader, and I just didn't. And when I saw Love Story and saw this big giant face on the screen with freckles and very little makeup and dark hair, you know, parted in the middle, I was like, oh my God, she kind of looks like me. And wow, she's so pretty. I guess I could be pretty. So I was always talking about, you know, finding what worked for me and the Ally McGraw moment. And when I was just turned 50, I was on the Today Show and they did a special happy birthday thing for me. And I talked about the Ally McGraw thing. And literally the next day, which was my actual birthday, the phone rang. And I said, hello. And someone on the other end of it said, hi, it's Ally. And I'm like, yeah, right. I thought it was a prank. And she goes, no, Bobby, I heard you on the Today Show and I've read about you before. I just want you to know I've been wearing your makeup for years. I'm such a fan. That was a crazy moment. And eventually I did meet her in London and we had tea together. And I tried really hard to bring her into, you know, the then Bobby Brown Cosmetics as a model. And it just didn't work. But it would have been incredible.
9: I want to skip through by the way, if people are just tuning in, I'm speaking with Bobby Brown about her new book, Still Bobby. I want to skip ahead to what I found really poignant, and that's how you write about leaving Estee Lauder, which at this point had owned your company for a long time, definitely owned the company. No, there was such a divide at this point when you left over philosophy. They weren't adhering to yours. You could call it exiting, being fired. This was, you've created a billion-dollar industry, and I think people can't understand this sometimes, how somebody who has built so much, who can have so much theoretical quote-unquote power, can find herself in this situation, but you did and found your way through it.
11: Well, I didn't know I was going to find my way through it at the time, and when it happened, I mean, it was a couple years. I stayed 22 years after we sold the company, so I was a corporate employee, not thinking that I still owned the brand and thinking I had all the power. And then I realized things were changing and everything was, a lot of aggravation, a lot of fighting. And I'm not comfortable doing things I don't believe in. I'm just not, I never wanted to be involved in any kind of products to teach people how to contour their faces. As soon as I left, by the way, they put out a contour palette, which I don't know how it did. I don't care, but it made no sense for my philosophy. So when anyone could read it in the book and see what they think, whether I quit, whether I got fired, what it was, I got fired, according to me. And it was a very painful time. I mean, I had never been, fired before. I had never, and it was my baby. I had this company before I started having children, and it was shocking, but it was also a relief because things were so aggravating. I know it was a relief to my husband, probably to my girlfriends, my Aunt Alice, because I was always complaining about not being able to do what I thought should be done. And so it was the first time in my life I had this blank, canvas for me to rewrite a story. But I had to deal with a lot of the emotions first or while I was doing it.
9: You talk about being this age, not being even remotely ready to retire, also having no hobbies.
11: Right.
9: As you look back in that time, what do you think fundamentally got you back on your feet and onto a very other successful path?
11: Well, I did a lot of things after I left the brand, and I just, I had not my freedom because I still had 4.5 years left of a 25-year non-compete, but I had opportunity and time that I didn't have. So I went back to school, got my degree as a health coach from IIN. I also did a wellness brand. I worked on a hotel with my husband called The George, and I started doing makeup again because I realized that's what I loved. And during that time, I got a call from Masterclass. They asked me to make the first ever makeup masterclass. And I realized how much I missed what I really was, I think, put on this earth to do, which is makeup, because makeup for me is also a way to teach confidence, self-esteem, teach lifestyle, and just, I had a platform and to be a voice of reason in this crazy world when everyone thinks you should, just alter your face with filler and things. It's me to say, no, you don't need it. Let me show you how to use makeup so you look better. So I had this idea. I was curious about, the new world, as they say, of clean makeup, because, anything Bobbi Brown or Estee Lauder, while it was natural colors, it was a lot of chemicals in the products. I didn't know if it was possible to create great products, but I started playing, and that's brought me back to when I was first doing this when I was young, and it just kind of rejuvenated me. I'm like, wow, this is so interesting. And I still, I'm in my office today, in the middle of my book tour. This is the most fun I have. This is my hobby. This is my golf, my tennis, my, whatever, creating things and ideating things. And so I'm exactly where I should be. And I'm very fortunate that I did go through the bad times.
9: Yeah. Where do you think we are with faces today in terms of makeup and also surgery? There is obviously a lot of Botox in this country. There's a lot of cutting. There's a lot of surgery. I think about this all the time. I think because I watch a lot of British drama, and it seems like so many British women do not do anything to their faces in terms of surgery. And yet we're finding a younger generation taking to TikTok, loving makeup, natural clean makeup, as you're saying. And I wonder if we're seeing a shift.
11: I don't think we're seeing enough of a shift. I would like there to be more of a shift, but I do notice when you see regular faces, especially on TV, it almost looks weird, right? I mean, you know, it's like, wow. And I haven't done anything to my face and I'm on TV all the time, you know, but I, you know, I kind of teach the team around me, guys, we got to work on the light. Like, why does my neck look like a Sharpay? Like how, but I'm not going under the knife because, by the way, every time you do something, it alters something else. And frankly, it's like, does it really matter what you look like? It really matters how you feel. And it matters that you feel good with what you look like. And that's my message. And no, we're not there yet.
9: Well, last question, a question I've never been able to ask before because I've never found the situation. Your son is now the CEO of your company, Jones Road. I've talked to lots of couples where one may be the CEO, the other works alongside. What is it to have your son as the CEO of your company?
11: It's really unexpected. You know, this is our second son out of three, and he was a strength and conditioning coach. He didn't go to business school. He just slowly started moving up. When he joined our company, he already was new growth and knew a lot of the new things, you know, in moving products. And he had gone back to school and gotten some, you know, experience. And then he slowly started doing everyone's job better. Luckily, he can't do mine. And, you know, it's incredible. But, you know, like anyone knows that works with anyone, it's not easy. And especially when it's your family, we have worked really hard with how we talk to each other. And just to make things even more complicated, my head of brand is his wife. So they live right around the corner from my office. They have my two grandkids. We see them, all, you know, when we're in town every single day. And it's pretty incredible. And I'm so proud when I sit in the room and he sounds like the smartest, you know, person in the room.
9: So there's no ever trying to suspend the notion that you have a family relationship. It all comes together.
11: Yeah, we don't mean it. We have also my creative director works here. Her sister works here. You know, so we don't, you know, we're not a big corporation, even though it's a big company, you know. So, yeah, there is some inbreeding here, but, you know, the way it goes.
9: Well, Bobby Brown, it's been so much fun to speak with you today. The book is really fantastic. And again, I especially where you talk about the really hard parts, right? I think it's so important for people to understand how to one way to at least come through them. Thank you so much for being with us today.
11: My pleasure.
9: Coming up, Boston's own Donnie Wahlberg on Boston Blue, the new spinoff of Blue Bloods. He joins us to talk about what it's like to bring Detective Danny Reagan home and give the long-running franchise a Boston twist. This is The Culture Show. Stay with us.
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4: I'm Jared Bowen. This is The Culture Show. Donnie Wahlberg, familiar to millions as Blue Bloods detective Danny Reagan, spent 14 seasons trading barbs, saying grace, and solving crimes in New York City. Now, Danny Reagan is back, but this time he's doing it Boston style. Blue Bloods followed a multi-generational law enforcement family bound by duty, faith, and those famous Sunday dinners. In Boston Blue, Wahlberg once again steps into Reagan's shoes, this time moving the New York detective to Wahlberg's own hometown, where new partners, new families, and new moral crossroads await.
5: Boston PD! 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
8: Danny, you have a reputation.
9: Yeah, for getting things done.
8: What do you think, Reagan?
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5: Is this the one who found the body?
9: Only in Boston.
4: A Boston native, entrepreneur, and member of New Kids on the Block, Donnie Wahlberg carries both his city and his character into a fresh story of justice, family, and belonging, and a new chapter in the Blue Bloods universe. He joins us to talk about the homecoming for himself and the series. Donnie Wahlberg, welcome to The Culture Show. It's great to speak with you.
9: You as well. What a lovely introduction. Thank you. you said too much.
4: Yeah. Well, the city is very excited about this moment. But tell me about this moment for you in being able to continue what was so important to you in the Blue Bloods family.
9: Well, it's interesting, you know, because there's the Blue Bloods part of it and carrying on, you know, the things that I love about Blue Bloods. You know, I mean, I love the show. I love the character. I love, you know, the concept and the themes of it. You know, family, faith, and tradition on television they were missing for a while, and they're there, and it's really cool to have it back in this new show. And it's fun to do it as a fish out of water. You know, I am a Bostonian, but I played a New Yorker for basically 15 years, and the New Yorkers taught me well about tormenting Bostonians. I get to bring that aspect to it, which is a little difficult at times. It's not fun poo-pooing on all things Boston, but it's, you know, everyone knows my heart is in that city, and bringing the show back there, and bringing Boston to Blue Bloods, I guess you could say, it's really fun. It's something I kind of wouldn't even allow myself to think of or dream of because it just seemed so far-fetched. But when Blue Bloods ended, I was hoping to get a call that it was coming back, and instead I got a call, do you want to move it to Boston? And kind of knocked me back a little bit. I didn't jump at it, believe it or not, even though, you know, the idea of doing something for Boston was wonderful. It took me a minute because I still hadn't processed Blue Bloods going away. I had to sort of change my my approach to how I viewed this as not it being a nail in the coffin, but Blue Bloods, but an opportunity to keep the Blue Bloods legacy and the Reagan traditions alive, but do it, you know, for Boston and be a fish out of water. And that suddenly gave the character a chance to grow, which I think was important. I don't know if I could play the character another decade and a half doing the same things I already did. So in many ways, it made it possible, I think, by moving him out of New York.
4: Well, what grows? How does it change for you as an actor too to have this different setting, this different team to some degree? I know that Bridget Moynihan is also back as a director already, but how has the chemistry changed for you to have this new setting?
9: You know, it's interesting because Danny, much like I know Boston like the back of my hand, Danny knows New York like the back of his hand, and suddenly he's coming to a new world where he's not that guy. And even though Danny scoffed at, you know, his dad's power often on the show and pushed back on it, wanted to be his own man, you know, he was known in New York, right, for being part of that family. And he probably didn't like to think that he leaned on his dad's weight sometimes, but he probably unwittingly benefited from it. And that's gone. You know, he's in a new city. He doesn't know the neighborhoods, he doesn't know the streets, he doesn't know where to go, and he doesn't even know what door to walk into in the police station, right? So it's a really a whole new thing. And then you throw in this new family who he befriends and who become like a surrogate to him because they have so much in common, because they're a law enforcement family, because it actually gives him a common ground and a knowing, you know, him and his new partner, Lena Silver, they have a connection instantly, I think, because they both know what it's like to come from a prominent law enforcement family. They know the good of that and they know the bad of that. And they bond over that. And I think the fact that that family is there for him really helps ease the transition for him.
4: And I know the family dinners return. And of course, family dinners were a staple of Blue Bloods. I think, you know, it's funny. I was thinking that All Creatures Great and Small here at GBH's masterpiece. I think they somewhat maybe cribbed from you a little bit because that's a staple of their show, too. What have you learned in interacting with people over all these years that is so meaningful to them to see family members come together when you know that a lot of families probably aren't coming together themselves just for time reasons, school and everything?
9: Yeah, I think, look, it was the centerpiece of the show. Leonard Goldberg, the great television producer, who you know, he just knew that was going to mean something to people, and he was right. And I've been stopped everywhere. Celtics games, airplanes, trains, you know, you name it. Somebody always tells me how much that scene means to them. Even New Kids concerts, you know, families come now, like dads of fans are coming, and, you know, just to meet Danny Reagan and say thanks for the family dinner scene. And so it's universal, right? Family is universal. And I think, you know, the Reagan family, while it was an Irish Catholic New York family, families from all walks of life could relate to them and could relate to that shared family experience. And I think, you know, having a family in law enforcement back on TV, it's great because I think, as I said, it's universal, right? And I think people can relate to family no matter what. And it's something that unless you're an only child and don't come from that, then you can live vicariously through these families. But it's a real bonding thing. I think, you know, the way that when you watch a family come together and bond on television and disagree with each other sometimes and have arguments and still respect each other at the end of a disagreement and still love each other, I think it's unifying and relatable to people in so many ways that, you know, society doesn't often allow us to do anymore, right? But with family, you can disagree and you can make up and you can respect each other's opinions and love each other at the end of the day. And I think that's Blue Bloods gave us a chance to do that. And I think Boston Blue will as well.
4: I'm speaking with Donnie Wahlberg about Boston Blue, where he stars and is executive producer. I want to ask what it's like to be filming here. I know that you're doing a lot of the filming in Toronto, but you did film here. I had a prism into that because I won't say which neighborhood, but you filmed directly in front of my house. So I was able to look out the window. I had to leave and come to do this show before you arrived on the scene. But I saw all that came together that day. But what has it been to be back in Boston and shooting on the public streets where people are pretty excited about this?
9: Incredible. I have to say, like, I did learn one thing. You know, when I was first approached about the show, I assumed we were going to Boston full time, which would have been a dream come true. And then after, you know, my name was on the contract, they were like, well, we got to kind of do it somewhere else. I was like, wait a minute. You know, we got to do something in Boston. You can't replicate Boston outside. You know, being able to come down there and film, I learned two things. One, I was right. You can't replicate Boston. And two, it would have been difficult to shoot the entire show there because it was hard to get a lot done because I was taking so many pictures and talking to so many people. And, you know, the duck boat tours would stop and, you know, I'd have to go take pictures with the entire boat. And it was an incredible homecoming. It was wonderful. It was wonderful to share Boston with the cast and let them see how fantastic the city is. And they all learned so much about it in such a short time and fell in love with the city. So it inspired everyone in the cast being in the streets of Boston and filming and getting to talk to Bostonians. It inspired them all. And we all went back to Toronto with such a sense of purpose. But I think finances and the times we're in our industry, it's tough. I mean, there's not a lot of shows being made. There's not a lot of product on television. And I did have to confront the fact that we couldn't do this full time in Boston. And it was disappointing and frustrating. And it almost was a deal breaker. But I thought better to do some of it in Boston than do nothing in Boston. And so I once everyone agreed to let us do something in Boston, then it made it then I said, okay, I'll stick to the show and we'll do it. And man, we got some great, great scenes. We got to shoot at Fenway and the Boston Common and all over the place. And it's so beautiful to look at. And it gives me such a great sense of pride when I see the show to see Boston all over it.
4: Well, it's a good thing because then I get my parking back too. If you're not on my street every day.
9: we definitely turned the city upside down for a week. And you know, honestly, I left and I thought, I'm not sure we could do much more than a week here and there in Boston because it was so, we probably wasted 4 hours a day just taking pictures and talking to the locals. And I wouldn't change a second of it, but it would get expensive over the course of a full year.
4: Well, speaking of not changing a second of it, how do you describe this moment of your life where you've been able to launch this show? New Kids has its residency in Las Vegas. There's Wahlburgers. There's so much that you're able to do at this point in your career.
9: Well, I mean, in many ways, I try not to think of it in that context of like all these different things that I have to do, right? And I kind of try to look at it as all these cool things I get to be a part of. You know, yes, it's challenging. It's a lot of work, but it's nothing like the work my parents did to feed 9 kids. It's nothing that difficult, and it's everything that I've always sort of worked for, and now I get to do it. So while it's taxing and it's a lot of juggling, it's a privilege, you know, to be able to do things that I love to do. And, you know, I will say far more challenging than I anticipated. I will say that. I've done Blue Bloods for 14 years and done all these other things. I've filmed non-scripted shows for Wahlburgers, and me and my wife had a show, and I was still doing the New Kids tours and all these different things. But now being a producer on Boston Blue and creating the Vegas show at the same time, that was a lot. I took on a lot, and you know, I've never been like auditioning actors on Zoom while working with Joey and Jordan and Danny and John on stage two days before opening night of a residency. The amount of time and effort it took to get both things launched at the same time was a lot. Again, not complaining. nada, anything I didn't want to do and didn't enjoy doing. Just it was a lot more than I kind of expected. So I definitely all the years of training for this moment, I guess, prepared me. But it was still a great challenge.
4: Is there one that informs the rest of your life more than the other, whether it's being in the band and the rigors of that, or doing a show for 14 seasons, or is it just a culmination of all the
9: Yeah.
4: efforts and how it leads you?
9: They constantly inform each other. I learn, how to work with Tom Selleck from working with, Jordan Knight and Joey McIntyre. And I learn how to, talk to my bandmates in a more productive way because I have so many ideas, right? But I had to learn from working with writers, too many ideas can be confusing and can just shut down a conversation. So when I was a kid, I just tell the guys in the new kids, "Oh my God, I got, well, we should do this and we should do this and we should do that. And, we should have a train drive on the stage and we get off the train and it looks like the T." And, and it was, they were like, "Dude, slow down. Like, we love your ideas, but you're overwhelming us." And I worked with writers for so long that I learned how to approach it in a different way. And now I develop my ideas and reinforce my ideas, and I have explanations for how the ideas will work and how, and I'm prepared for any questions that could come my way about what won't work. And so everything informs everything else, and they both feed each other, right? It's like when I'm need a break from acting, I can jump on stage with the guys and lean on them and be part of this cool band and the constant, of course, is our fans. They show up for all of it and support all of it, and I'm incredibly grateful to them. And they really are kind of like why I still love to do it, right? Because of the joy that it brings so many people. That brings me joy in my life. And so it's just it all services its each other, and it all is part of, the sort of this magical journey. And I love it all, and I'm grateful for it all. And again, if you would have told me at 14 I could be doing all these things at 56, I would probably have said, "Wait, I'm gonna live to be 56." And and then I would have thought, "Oh wow, well, I can't wait to get there to do all these cool things." So I'm just incredibly fortunate and blessed, and I'm really thankful for it all.
4: Donnie Wahlberg, thank you so much for your time today. We appreciate it, and congratulations on the show.
9: Thank you so very much. It's a real treat to talk to you.
4: Donnie
9: And
4: Wahlberg.
9: sorry we disturbed your neighborhood.
4: The worst was that I didn't even get to see it happen because
9: Right,
4: I had to go to
9: exactly.
4: work.
9: Sorry. We'll work. We'll sidebar and schedule next time so we can make it all work out for all of us.
4: Appreciate that. Donnie Wahlberg is an actor, entrepreneur, and member of New Kids on the Block. He's reprised his role as Detective Danny Reagan from Blue Bloods in the CBS spinoff, Boston Blue. Coming up, we raise a pint to McGonagall's, the Irish pub that joined the New York Times list of America's best restaurants. That conversation is next on The Culture Show. Stay with us.

0: trade tensions between the U.S. and Canada are on the rise again with a new round of tariffs from both sides. All the hostility has actually been a boon to one Canadian industry, wine.
1: I mean, our sales are up dramatically, and that's not just true of me, that's true of pretty much all the wineries in Niagara.
0: As most provinces ban sales of American booze, local producers are tapping in. Hear that story next time on The World.
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8: I'm Jared Bowen. This is The Culture Show. McGonagall's Pub in Dorchester pulled off something no other Irish pub has. It earned a spot on the New York Times list of the 50 best restaurants in America. It's a national nod to what locals already knew. Chef Aidan McGee is reinventing pub fare with a New England accent. At McGonagall's, you'll find a twist on mozzarella sticks, truffle-dusted cheese croquettes. There's also seafood chowder brimming with haddock, mussels, and salmon. And his oven-roasted corn ribs give vegetables star billing. McGee is proving that the comfort and camaraderie of a pub can also be home to some of the most exciting food in the country. Aidan McGee, welcome to The Culture Show. Congratulations.
9: Thank you very much. Thanks for having us.
8: Well, did you have any... I know this is a relatively new restaurant. Very new. Did you have a sense that this was coming?
9: No. We were open just 8 months now, so it was a bit of a shock, to be honest. I think when you open restaurants, you kind of go into a silo and concentrate day to day and get consistent and better and keep pushing what we're doing. And then we just kind of got a message via Instagram. I got a DM, have you time for talk? And I honestly didn't think it would have been this. But they apparently they've told us they'd been in a few times eating, and they were really impressed with what they had, the whole experience from the drinks to the atmosphere in the bar. So they kind of ticked all the boxes that we were going for. So that's great.
8: How affirming! How did you celebrate?

0: very confusing. But obviously, that was the market of what people perception. But Irish food's like completely different. If you go there, it's wholesome. There's a lot of vegetables. It's all hearty. It's all fresh fish. And New England has got all that. You know, that when you go up to Vermont, the dairy, it's the same. It's just nearly, well, we always say it's the next parish over Ireland. But yeah, it's basically the same kind of terroir. And then once we kind of started looking at that and we really honed in on the basics and getting that right, we make bread there, we make butter, everything. So that was kind of the core of it, and getting the service right, even having a coffee program that, you know, you can get a cappuccino in an Irish pub, which sounds mad, but that it's not been done. But, you know, it was just drip coffee. So those little things, I think, kind of change the perception of what an Irish pub is.
1: Well, how is it to do that? Because we know that spaghetti and meatballs, for instance, isn't necessarily Italian. We know the Chinese food that we grew up eating isn't necessarily Chinese food. Did you find that you were having to counter what expectations might be, that they might be thinking they'll have the mozzarella sticks and whatever?
0: Yeah, and I think originally we had a white lamb stew on at the Dubliner, which would be a kind of traditional thickened with mashed potatoes, and it's like a Navran of lamb, like a French classic dish, but the Irish kind of took it on. You kind of like slow cooked the lamb necks on the bone and stuff like that there. But the people then were kind of, it was like either you loved it or it kind of changed your perception. You're like, what? No, where's the beef one? So we did we did change it. And the day we changed it, two people came in and went, where's the lamb? So I think we kind of took the bull by the horns and did really start changing stuff and stuck by our guns, and I think it's paying off.
1: Well, you have also worked in Michelin-starred restaurants in England, in London. So where does that fit into creating this Irish menu that seems to be, from what I'm hearing from you, rooted in some culinary tradition?
0: Yeah, that's that level of food. Obviously, the Michelin Guide now is coming in November to Boston, which is really, really exciting for me anyway. I think it's amazing for the city to kind of highlight what's happening in Boston. But when you work at that level, you kind of don't stop standards, and I think adding that kind of expertise into pub food, it kind of highlights some, you know, but it's, again, simple things done right, really disciplined, you know, everything's kind of precision and recipes and, you know, consistency and training and all that kind of stuff that you would do at that level consistently over a long period of time, kind of implanting that into a pub atmosphere pays off.
1: I want to ask about a few of your meals I'm so curious about, because I haven't been there yet. I intend to go. Your spiced bag. Speaking of Chinese food,
0: yeah,
1: this sounds so fascinating.
0: Yeah, so obviously in Dorchester, like, it's a community, and that is a pub. It's not a bar. It's a pub. It's a public house. So that's really important, where, you know, every Monday we give back a percentage of our take to a local charity. Stuff like that there. We do pizzas. There's a big pizza movement, believe it or not, in Ireland at the moment. Quizzes on a Wednesday. And Thursday we do a few different things, and then the weekends and music. So I think the kind of... the question...
1: I was asking you about the spiced bag. Menu.
0: One of those dishes... So basically how it happened was Irish people were out drinking late at night. They go into their local Chinese, and then we would be like, I'll just put it into a bag and put curry sauce in it. So they kind of evolved into this fried chicken with fries, peppers in a... loads of Chinese five spice and curry, and then you pour it into a bag and you eat it out of the bag. Little things like that there kind of influences the people. You know, it's fun. It's a good pub dish if you're watching the Patriots win, if you're watching the Red Sox win or whatever. It's a good pub dish, but it's also something that Irish people would relate to if they've seen it on the menu. They know exactly. It's our biggest seller.
1: Is it now?
0: Yeah, it's quite funny. It's and even for TikTok and stuff like that, there

0: It's a big hit.
1: And the mozzarella sticks that are no longer mozzarella sticks. No, so, I love this accommodation here.
0: Yeah, so we basically make all Irish cheese and add a bit of truffle mayonnaise into it and a freshly grated cheese on top. So it's like a gooey Irish cheese. So no mozzarella, it's pure Irish cheese is in there.
1: Your menu, I was looking at it the other day. The prices are so reasonable. I wonder how intentional that is and how you're able to do that.
0: Working with suppliers is a big one. I think people eating out now, they'll spend whatever on Uber Eats or to get it delivered, but it's nearly cheaper to just go in and sit down. Because when people come in, they may have an extra beverage or whatever it is. But also, it's kind of menu engineering. You know, there's a lot of backward stuff that you can do to help the food cost across the board. But also, people, back to the public house and the pub, we want somebody to come out and have something to eat and a few beers Tuesday and Thursday and don't feel they can't afford it. Because, you know, people, it's a tough time, I think, financially for a lot of people at the current economic situation. So I think that's one of the things we wanted to do, to make sure that people can afford to eat out.
1: If you're just tuning in, I'm speaking with Chef Aidan McGee, co-founder and executive chef of McGonagall's, which was one of two Boston restaurants, the only two, named to the New York Times list of best restaurants in the United States. To stay with the public house nature again of what you're doing, how did all of that planning come together to think about how the space would be used? I know you have an upstairs, you have downstairs, you have entertainment, and how it all comes together.
0: Yeah, so the top bar is very much the more pubby side of things, and then downstairs we have a large stage where we take Irish musicians over from Ireland, well known in their identity, and you might have even seen Ed Sheeran played with us at the Dubliner. The top bar is very much your lunch trade, and we get a lot of solo people sitting at the bar, which is nice, you know, to come in, they can have a chat with the bartender, and that is back to what a pub is, you know, they can talk, they'll meet John and Mary from down the street, and that whole culture, the pub culture in Ireland, you know. There might be a bachelor that lost his wife, you know, and maybe listening to his radio, and he'll walk down to the pub and have a wee glass of Guinness and a whiskey, and he can talk to the barmaid, and or bartenders. That's what a pub really is. The sense of community is core, and that top bar really is that emphasis on that.
1: What's the community in which you grew up?
0: It was my dad was a chef as well and a farmer, so we kind of were eating very well. which looking back on it, it was mad. Like we would have duck eggs, with fresh milk, soda bread, oats. My granny would make butter, eating amazingly. Which when I went to London then, none of that was accessible. I was like, what is going on here? you kind of have to adapt, don't you? But growing up there was amazing. You know, it was a good local communities and stuff like that there. Local pubs, like I worked in one local pub in behind the bar, and it was exactly that. But it was normal, you know. And I think the whole sense of, you know, the drinking culture in Ireland has changed drastically, where, you know, now there is a fresh wave of what is Irish culture. You know, probably some of the best actresses and actors around the world were no longer kind of, you know, digging holes. An educated Irish that's around the world now doing great things, it's great to see.
1: How did it change the drinking culture?
0: I think the next generation, that there's a lot of things like the smoking ban. Not many people smoke in Ireland now, so you couldn't smoke in the pubs. A lot of more coffee shops and stuff, and I think people's a lot more health conscious, and I think also we've seen huge upsales in zero alcohol purchases of Zero Guinness and stuff like that there. And I think the stigma, I think that was the biggest one, that it's okay not to drink. You know, like, you know, instead of sitting there drinking a Coca-Cola the whole night, you can have something that tastes like beer, but you just want to feel you're okay in the morning.
1: Exactly, and especially if you have good chips to go with it.
0: Yeah.
1: But on the drinking side, I understand that your Guinness pour is pretty exceptional, but it's with good reason that you've changed the infrastructure about how the Guinness is poured.
0: Yeah, so Orn, who's one of the owners, Orn McGonigal, actually, the McGonigal's his second name. So he got the lines from Ireland. So the lines, it's a bit geeky, but I'll explain. So the lines, the beer comes through, are a lot bigger than normal lines. So in America, all the Guinness goes through the lager lines, the same thing. So if it's the lines bigger, there's less gas inside and it's smoother. And also we have a temperature controlled, so it's a little bit colder than normal. Guinness shouldn't be like, you know, American generally love cold,
1: yes, yeah.
0: cold beer, but Guinness shouldn't be like ice cold. It should be, you know, around 37, 38 degrees, like smooth, and it tastes a lot better.
1: So it's not just a thing when everybody says, oh, the Guinness is not the same here. It turns out for good reason.
0: Yes, yeah, it's definitely not. And I think, obviously, if you go to Ireland and you're sitting in an Irish pub in Ireland and it's raining outside and you're having a pint of Guinness beside the fire, that'll add to the taste, I'm sure.
1: Exactly. I did, having been to Ireland, when I came back, I thought, this isn't the same, but I can't tell why. Is it just because it's not so gorgeous outside? I want to go back to the pizza. What's the exploration of pizza that you're doing that's reflective of what's happening in Ireland right now?
0: So there's a couple of really good restaurants. Orn's brother also has got a pizza place called Manny Pizza, which is like a Roman-style pizza. But also you've got Flout Pizza in Belfast. They're coming over. They've been doing a few pop-ups in New York and stuff like that there. But they're just taking, I think COVID as well helped, where people's sourdough and pizzas and stuff like that there. So there's a lot of really good, there's the guys in Galway, the Dough Brothers. So they've kind of started pushing that, and people are starting to learn themselves that they're not going to settle for a bad pizza. So we put in a pizza oven, which was fun carrying it down and putting it together. It's in between like a New York style and New Haven style, and it's very popular. But again, that's kind of down as well, the price point, but we want it to be really good. And that somebody can come in, they don't feel bloated, they don't feel that they need a nap after eating one of the pizzas.
1: So you just mentioned the Edge coming to the Dubliner, which I had forgotten about. Ed Sheeran was also there.
0: The Edge wasn't, I think Orn would love if you two rocked up.
1: Oh, okay.
0: He's a big fan. But it was just Ed Sheeran.
1: So what was that like for him to come to your restaurant and be there?
0: It was hard to keep secret.
1: Yeah.
0: but it was epic, amazing to see, you know, opening a bar, getting it all up and running, and then like 2 years later, probably one of the biggest pop stars in the world rocks it. It's pretty good.
1: Have you stayed in touch with him?
0: No, I'm sure he's not interested in my mobile number.
1: Although he's coming back, he's touring, so I'm sure
0: he is. Yeah,
1: he'll get the invite.
0: Yeah, you'll never know where he'd show up. But he's playing two gigs, I think.
1: Yeah.
0: And he's got, actually, he's promoting really good Irish artists up and coming, Aaron Rowe, who played with him, and also Amble. So they're all doing his pre-show. So, and he had another trad band that gigged with him. But obviously Ed Sheeran's Irish, we all know that, but he just has an English accent. But no, I think his parents are Irish.
1: Well, final question for you. Do you have I know it's always a difficult question to choose, perhaps a favorite thing. Maybe they're all like children, but what are you most proud of or most excited about on the menu right now?
0: I think the Sunday lunch. When I was in the UK, I was involved in a pub called the Truscott Arms, and we won the best in Great Britain. And we were actually doing a photo shoot this morning with it. So it's very much like I think things that are missing now is the people sitting down eating and talking without their phones or the TV or, you know, the basic stuff, that how was your day and stuff like that there. So it's more, we do roast beef, roast pork, turkey, traditional turkey and ham, and we serve loads of sides. And for me, that's like a really good pub opener, that you meat and two veg, simple, but it's all sourced local. And we use Adams Village, the butchers down there, and that kind of that sitting down, having a few beers, talking, that's what it's all about.
1: And you, I saw the press you got when you did this in the UK as well. It must have been very satisfying to know that you were bringing people together and slowing people down. This is what we all talk about. Just slow down, put the phone down. In fact, don't even bring in the phone, leave it in the car and just be together.
0: Yeah, definitely. When that happened, that was huge, because we didn't know anything about it, but it was in the Sunday Times, and there was a line outside the pub and we hadn't opened. And I was like, that's weird, why are they? And then somebody just put it at the window, and I was like, oh my God. We sold out roast within 30 minutes that day.
1: Oh my goodness.
0: Yeah, we just had, we were like, yeah, hundreds of people showed up.
1: Well, you are the Ed Sheeran of the restaurant world. It's established. Well, Aidan McGee, thank you so much for being here. And again, congratulations. What an honor for you.
0: Thank you very much.
1: Chef Aidan McGee, co-founder and executive chef of McGonagall's. He's also oversees the Dubliner's Kitchen. McGonagall's has been named to the New York Times list of the 50 best restaurants in America. Thank you for listening to another edition of The Culture Show. Our crew is Max Chow Gillette, Kate Dellis, and Chelsea Mers. Today's engineer is Bill Piacentelli. Thanks as well to Dave Goodman, and our intern is Avery Morin. I'm Jared Bowen. Have a great day.
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10: It's not just Ukrainians fighting Russia. Hundreds of foreign soldiers from Colombia have joined them. Learning of their fate back home, say their families, has become impossible.
11: We have tried to grieve, but it's difficult. We don't have proof he's dead.
10: I'm Marco Werman. The UN calls Sudan's civil war the worst humanitarian crisis in the world, but it's getting scant attention.
12: It is a war on civilians, and that is something that should affect and interest everyone.
10: And with the US and Canada in a trade war, one Canadian industry is cashing in, wine.
13: I mean, our sales are up dramatically, and that's not just true of me, that's true of pretty much all the wineries in Niagara.
10: Plus, Messi, Djokovic, and the psychology of when to walk away from competition, and a rural town in Australia makes a name for itself, one vintage tractor at a time. That's all ahead today on The World.
14: Live from NPR News in Washington, I'm Lakshmi Singh. Congress has managed to avoid a government shutdown as voters head to the polls this fall. The U.S. House voted today to extend federal spending at current levels through mid-December, and President Trump is expected to sign it. NPR's Sam Greenglass reports.
15: The extension avoids the political peril of a prolonged shutdown ahead of the midterms. The Senate already passed the measure in August, and the House has now followed with a bipartisan vote 370 to 48. Congress failed to prevent two record-long shutdowns in the last year, as lawmakers came to impasses over expiring health subsidies and proposals to limit the tactics of immigration agents. In the end, Democrats extracted few concessions, and Congress eventually passed funding agreements, set to expire at the end of this month. Talks to fund the government again for a full fiscal year broke down this summer. Now that funding fight has been punted to the end of the year. Sam Greenglass, NPR News.
14: The U.S. military says it has resumed strikes in Iran. This is the second day of strikes after a month-long lull in violence. Earlier in the day, Iran's president said his country is willing to go back to a ceasefire it reached with the U.S. in June, if the Trump administration is willing to do so as well. Here's NPR's Hadil Al-Shalchi.
16: U.S. Central Command said in a statement that U.S. forces struck targets belonging to the Islamic Revolutionary Guard Corps after Iranian attacks against commercial shipping in the Strait of Hormuz. It also said Iranian forces tried to attack American service members deployed in the region. There was no immediate comment from the Revolutionary Guards, but Iranian state media reported explosions in various Iranian cities. On Monday, the U.S. military said its forces struck after observing the Revolutionary Guard Corps preparing to launch rockets with sea mines into the Strait of Hormuz. Iran responded by targeting U.S. installations in Jordan and the UAE. Hadil Al-Shalchi, NPR News, Istanbul.
14: Wendell Berry, the Kentucky-born novelist, poet, and environmentalist who encouraged people to embrace the simple life, has died. His publicist says he passed away yesterday at the age of 92. Readers got to know Berry through the ways he talked about how he experienced his surroundings while farming his land. On one occasion, he read from a poem about slowing down.
17: Breathe with unconditional breath the unconditioned air. Shun electric wire. Communicate slowly. Live a three-dimensioned life.
14: In 2012, President Obama presented Berry with a National Humanities Medal. 3 years later, Berry was the first living author to be inducted into the Kentucky Writers Hall of Fame. From Washington, this is NPR News.
18: Good afternoon. With the latest from the GBH newsroom, I'm Henry Santoro. A number of issues are motivating voters as they head to the polls this primary day. Ann Jaka is a Cambridge resident who was outcasting her ballot earlier today. She says the biggest thing on her mind is the housing crunch.
19: Locally, I'm aware of the housing situation. I had to move after 35 years because I couldn't afford the rent anymore. And it just kept going up, up, up.
18: Polls are open across all Massachusetts until 8 this evening, and starting at 8, we will bring you special coverage of the primary election and the results as they come in right here on GBH 89.7. The MBTA launched two new pilot programs today meant to make public transit more affordable and easier to use. We have more from GBH's Diana Dame.
20: Under one program, subway and bus riders can now make unlimited transfers across transit modes within a two-hour period and pay just one fare, whichever one's highest. And with the other program, express buses between downtown Boston and certain suburbs are having their fares cut by more than 50%, with riders now looking at a cost of $1.70 each way. The T is also planning to launch a pilot that will eliminate subway, bus, and ferry fares for people 75 and up who don't drive, though there's no start date for that program. Diana Dame, GBH News.
18: In the forecast, rain and upper 60s today, clouds and low 70s tomorrow, showers and thunderstorms on Thursday, high about 80 degrees. It is 70 degrees right now, really wet in Watertown. It's raining in Raintree. It's swampy in Swampscott. 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
22: This is The World. I'm Marco Werman. Thanks for joining us.
10: We start our coverage this Tuesday with the Ukraine war. For the past 6 days, Russia has unleashed its aerial weaponry on Ukraine. Overnight, at least a dozen people were killed in the capital, Kyiv, by a salvo of ballistic missiles, drones, and glide bombs. It's widely thought the Kremlin is trying to exploit Ukraine's shortage of Patriot missiles, one of the few defensive systems capable of intercepting Russia's ballistic weapons. Reporter Jared Goyette has been in Kyiv for the past 3 years covering the war. He says nothing has compared to the past week.
0: Kyiv has never been under such prolonged and consistent attack because the way that they did it is that they staggered the attacks so that the alarm would go off, then there would be the all clear, and then in like 5 or 10 minutes, there'd be another alarm. So it was like constant alarms.
10: We'll hear more from Jared Goyette in a few minutes. From the beginning of Russia's full-scale invasion, Ukraine has welcomed foreign fighters willing to help in their defense. More and more of these foreign fighters are from South America, mainly from Brazil and Colombia. Men with military experience and willing to serve on the front lines are attracted to Ukraine by the high wages. Many, though, are not coming back home, and their families are desperately seeking answers. Manuel Reda has more from the Colombian capital.
1: At her small home in Bogota, Jennifer Roman flips through an old album with photos of her brother Jonathan, wondering where he might be now. The former police officer enlisted in the Ukrainian army last year, seeking a better income. But the Ukrainian army says he disappeared on February 15th during a mission in the Donbas region. We have tried to grieve, but it's difficult because we don't have proof he's dead. We have cried with joy when we hear rumors that he could be a prisoner of war. Hundreds of Colombians are currently fighting for Ukraine's army, which pays up to $4,000 a month to those who serve on the front lines. These are appealing sums for working-class families like the Romans. They live in a favela on the edge of the city. The usual income here is less than $500 a month. In her kitchen, where she cooks with a countertop portable stove, Maria Roman says that her son was encouraged to enlist in Ukraine's army by former colleagues at Bogota's police force, who said they had survived the war and managed to save thousands of dollars. Jonathan wanted to ensure a better future for his 9-year-old daughter, she says. He wanted her to study in university. Jennifer says that her brother had plans for the whole family. He said that with the money he earned in Ukraine, he would buy a car and take us on vacation. I've never been to the sea, Jennifer says, so he told me he would take me there as well. But now Jonathan is missing, like many other Colombians who have joined the distant conflict in Ukraine. According to Colombian authorities, nearly 450 Colombians have gone missing while fighting for Ukraine's army. And 160 Colombians fighting on the Russian side are also missing. The families of the disappeared have been staging protests in Bogota to get more support in the search of their relatives. Recently, Jennifer and some of the other families tried to block a highway that leads into Bogota to get the government's attention. Sonia Sousa says her son has been missing for 12 months. After she stopped hearing from him, she reported him as missing to Colombian authorities, which then had to send a letter to their embassy in Poland to ask Ukraine's government to open a file. Her relatives have been listed as missing by many government agencies, she says, but we want more information on what happened to them. Finding a missing soldier can be complicated, especially if they've been killed in the front lines. Carlos Ramirez, a human rights lawyer, has been trying to help families with their searches. Many bodies cannot be retrieved immediately because they're in combat zones or in areas now controlled by enemy forces, he says. Ramirez points out that some bodies are difficult to identify because they've been incinerated. In Colombia, the relatives of missing soldiers are now providing DNA samples to authorities to help identify bodies that are in bad shape. Initially, families were doing these DNA tests on their own at a high cost, Ramirez says. But now we have convinced Colombia's government to gather these samples for free and send them to police in Russia and Ukraine. Jennifer Roman says she's frustrated with the long wait. She's raising funds to travel to Ukraine, where she'd like to search for her brother in hospitals and morgues. If he's dead, we'll have to accept that, she says. He deserves a dignified burial. His mother and his daughter deserve closure. For The World, I'm Manuel Rueda, in Bogota.
10: It's not only Colombian families searching for missing loved ones in Ukraine. The same is true of Brazilians, many of whom reach out to Jared Goyette for help. He's a Portuguese-speaking reporter who's been in Kyiv for 3 years. He came to the attention of Brazilian families after writing a story earlier this year about the death of a recruit in a Brazilian-led fighting force deployed to Ukraine. Jared joined me earlier today from Kyiv and explained why people are reaching out to him.
2: They're looking for someone in Ukraine that will respond to them, that will hear them. Because of the bureaucracy, because of the language barrier, it's hard. And then they see me and they realize I speak Portuguese. And so they reach out. They're hoping that I can give them answers about what happened and sometimes hope, but that's usually not the case.
10: Well, I gather you got a call earlier today, someone looking for their husband. Let's listen to her.
3: Entendi. Aí, se caso algum militar for recuperar o corpo, ele acaba sendo uma outra vítima, né? Acaba sendo um outro corpo lá também.
10: Jared, can you tell us what she was saying?
2: You know, there's two layers to what you're saying. At that point, you know, we're exchanging audios, and I was trying to explain to her that the difficulty in retrieving bodies isn't unique to Latin Americans or Brazilians. It's actually a feature of the war as it's currently happening, where because of the way the drones will target anything moving, they will monitor bodies and or injured people and target anything that approaches them. But beyond that, like, what she's saying is that she is left with nothing. You know, she tries to live with the consolation of the memories, but she it feels robbed of her grieving process, right? Because there was never a body, so there was never the funeral in the way that she wanted.
10: Yeah, so what can you tell people like that woman when they call asking for help finding their husband, brother, or son?
2: I can explain the part about missing persons, about how that's increasingly common. There are, like, other specific questions where lawyers come into play, which is like, the money that families are often owed because of logistics, because of lack of proper infrastructure, is more often than not that money is not sent. That's an issue where I try to refer them to lawyers, and where, frankly, like, I'm trying to understand myself what the answers are, because the rate at which I'm getting questions and requests is more than I can respond to. And there's not a lot of support infrastructure. Like, there are some volunteers, like a small network of us that speak Portuguese in Ukraine that are trying to help. But the degree to which Ukraine is relying on Spanish-speaking and Portuguese-speaking soldiers with Portuguese and Spanish-speaking families is not met by any kind of infrastructure to help these families. And that's a serious gap right now. And that's why people are reaching out to me so much, because they just don't have anyone else to reach out to who can help them.
10: Yeah, I mean, bottom line, you've dug into this as a journalist. But at the end of the day, it sounds like you, as one person, can't really connect these families with people missing on the front lines.
2: No, I mean, the truth is that more often than not, they're dead, right? Like, unless they've been taken prisoner, and there's a small chance of that, it's more often the case that they were killed by a drone and they could not retrieve the body. That is overwhelmingly the case. And I do have to explain that to people. And I think maybe they've heard it before, but it helps. It's somehow helpful for them to hear it from someone in Ukraine. And if explaining that to them helps them find some kind of closure, if talking about it helps them find some kind of closure, then I'm glad to do that. But obviously there's a deeper systematic issue here, in terms of communication with these families, that's not being met.
10: Are things at all different for Western soldiers who go missing? We know about mercenaries from the US and from other parts of Europe.
2: You know, what I will say for certain is it's not different for Ukrainians. These issues in terms of retrieving the body is an epidemic problem. It's affected people in my life who've lost people and just never gotten the body back. It's very common among losses in Ukrainian soldiers, and increasingly so.
4: Does the Ukrainian government help? Do they want to help? I mean, because what we learned from the Columbia story is that there's a real feeling of helplessness among family members.
2: You know, I'm trying to understand that better myself. I've had commanders reach out to me personally, frustrated with the government, being like, hey, can you help us send money to the family of this person who died? Which is not a role that I want to particularly play, but it's what that tells me is that if Ukrainian commanders are asking me to help them send money, it's because they're also frustrated with the bureaucracy. You know, I think part of the problem is that the Ukrainian army in this regard has a lot on its hands. The amount of missing Ukrainian soldiers is increasing dramatically, and they have more cases than they can handle for Ukrainians. The Latin Americans are kind of, to some degree, getting lost in the mix.
4: Well, I'm wondering, is this news about missing Latin American soldiers getting back to places like Brazil, and has it been deterring potential recruits who might be in it for the money?
2: You know, it's kind of one of those things where, like, no matter how much you report on how bad the conditions are, people still keep coming. So I'm not sure, you know, because I've also spoken to commanders to say that the recruitment numbers are increasing. And to be clear, like, there are some units function in Ukraine and Latin Americans are treated well, others not so much. It's a mixed bag. But I don't see a decrease in numbers happening now, if anything, the opposite.
4: Reporter Jared Goyette speaking with me from the Ukrainian capital, Kyiv.

0: Deep in the Australian outback lies the town of Ilfracombe, population 300. For years, it was just a dot on the highway map, the kind of place you pass through, or at best, a stop to fill up the tank. But things are looking up for Ilfracombe, helped in part by what they call the Great Machinery Mile. A few years ago, they started displaying old tractors, trucks, and other equipment along the town's main road. The collection has now grown to almost 200 pieces of vintage machinery stretching through most of the town. Mick Storch is with the Ilfracombe Historical Society, which oversees the Machinery Mile. He says it's not just a roadside attraction, but an open-air museum dedicated to farming and the local way of life.
1: We're kind of doing the deeds of our forefathers, you know, in preserving this history.
0: Machinery Mile has given reason for people to stop a little longer in Ilfracombe. It's even become a destination for visitors like Maxwell Burrells, who's been coming for years.
2: I'm an old truck driver, and I just come here to relax, and I walk my dog up and down this mile every day.
0: Other museums around Australia have taken notice and started donating to the collection. That includes a recent addition of four 1930s-era tractors. So from a dot to a destination, Machinery Mile seems to have landed Ilfracombe on the tourist map. But locals say one thing won't change. They proudly remain a classic one-pub town in the outback.

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0: This is The World. I'm Marco Werman. It is official. Soccer legend Lionel Messi is hanging up his cleats, at least when it comes to representing Argentina internationally. Argentines shared a mix of reactions with the Associated Press, both mourning and celebrating the 39-year-old icon.
4: Se fue el más grande de todos los tiempos. Nadie lo va a reemplazar. Como nadie reemplazó a Jesús Clay, a
0: Muhammad. Fan Oscar Doyle there saying, quote, "The greatest of all time has left and nobody is going to replace him. A genius just walked away at 39. Messi is not the only superstar confronting the realities of age. Another 39-year-old sports great, Novak Djokovic, had a tearful goodbye after his earliest Grand Slam exit in two decades at the U.S. Open. Advances in training, recovery, and sports science are allowing elite athletes to compete longer than ever, but the psychology of when to hang up the towel also plays an important role. That's a key factor that our next guest considers. Helena Hlasova is a researcher at the Institute of Sports Science at the University of Bern in Switzerland. She says work and life are not so much a balancing act for elite athletes. It's more like sports is your life.
5: Well, sport in particular is a career that really bleeds into all of the facets of an athlete's life. So it's not just the 9 to 5, you clock in, you clock out. It's really something that athletes take home with them, and it is following them even beyond their athletic career when that chapter closes.
0: So looking at Messi and Djokovic, they've lasted far beyond the age at which previous generations often declined to continue. Yeah. What do you think has changed overall? Is it sports science? Is it the recovery time, tactics, or the athletes themselves?
5: Yeah, all above. The influx of resources, so that includes the sort of quality of training, the quality of recovery, and also the attractiveness of the career where it makes it more financially sustainable, and also dealing with sponsorships. A lot of those things can disappear for an athlete when they retire, all their contracts and all their engagements. So the longer you stay into it, not just because of passion or your personal goals and wanting to achieve things in sport, but the more financially stable you are.
0: Yeah, financial stability. I mean, that seems to be a big factor. How much anxiety is there around earning enough money before retirement?
5: Yeah, this is huge. So a lot of the athletes in my research study here in Switzerland had a lot of anxiety around not having a retirement fund. So they receive funding that's kind of enough to get them by, but they're also comparing themselves to a lot of their friends who are, you know, settled down, maybe buying their first property, and they don't have much more than what they need to survive on a day-to-day basis. So little things like this that we might not consider when we're watching athletes on TV can have a really big impact on the psychological distress during retirement or decisions around their career. Also injury.
0: Mm. Yeah, and Helena, I mean, psychology is kind of your focus. I was curious about the Bannister effect, the concept established by English runner Roger Bannister when he broke the 4-minute mile, kind of giving this psychological boost to many others who can now believe that topping those bars is possible. So what are the limits? Are athletes taking the Bannister effect on board, consciously or subconsciously, and saying to themselves, well, I see successful athletes pushing 50, why can't I keep playing?
5: Yeah, I think this is quite a phenomenon that's really interesting now, especially for women in sport, where we're seeing more role models of women who are starting families and managing careers. I think this is really important in terms of setting anchors of what is possible. Funny enough, when it comes to setting records, there's actually almost a negative effect that it can have. Sigmund Lowland, who is a sport philosopher, talks about how record-breaking sports are not sustainable because you're trying to win at a finite game. So when we're dealing with numbers and metrics like you would in the 100 meter sprint, you're actually taking away pieces of the pie for other athletes. So you asked me if records can be inspiring, or seeing other people push the age limits can be inspiring. It can also be stress inducing. So there's, like with everything, you can argue either way, but there's definitely a balance that needs to be found.
0: Well, Novak Djokovic has spoken about younger opponents being fit, young, and sharp, and feeling as though his own tank isn't quite full. Can experience and competitive intelligence kind of compensate for physical decline? And when does that stop working?
5: I mean, this is very sport specific. So a sport like tennis, where we have really young ages of skill acquisition, of course, that has a much bigger role than a more strictly physiological sport. But at certain points, I mean, you're talking about Djokovic. You can also look at Rafa, who had all these knee problems going on. So again, it's never one answer. And this is something we see in research, and why researchers are now trying to take a more holistic view of athletes' lives, not just looking at one factor, if it's identity or physical health. And I think that's going to be the future of how we work with athletes, also in an applied context.
0: I also think about Serena Williams, who came out of retirement but faced upset in an early round at the U.S. Open, a match that went into the early hours of Monday morning. So for someone who has been a Serena or a Messi or Djokovic for virtually their entire adult lives, is retirement ultimately kind of an identity crisis as much as a sporting decision?
5: I don't want to speak for anyone. I think that's also one central challenge athletes face when they make big decisions, is these external sources coming at them, trying to understand obviously what they're doing, but also imposing meaning on their decisions. Similar, you know, with Lindsey Vonn.
0: Skier, yeah.
5: People are making judgments about her return to race at the Olympics after her major injury. So we want to understand why these idols, why these people we look up to make decisions.
0: Helena, are you saying that spectators are also kind of at fault here, demanding more from our idols? And does that turn into a kind of feedback loop?
5: It certainly is a feedback loop. I don't want to put anyone at fault. But cultural discourse in everything, in all of the careers that each of us have, I'm sure it also has an impact on your life and your job, getting feedback from individuals and being in the public eye. It really shapes our experiences. The way we construct our identity, our sense of selves, is informed through cultural resources and the way we talk about things. So for a long time, the performance narrative has really dominated sport, where we think it's all or nothing, or, you know, kind of just do it. It doesn't matter if it hurts, keep pushing through. And now we're seeing more of a shift towards these longevity narratives, towards well-being and sustainable, healthy careers.
0: So finally, just set the table for athletes and for spectators. What makes for kind of like a psychologically healthy retirement landscape from elite sports?
5: The first thing, and I think a lot of people don't want to hear this, it's forward planning. It's a little bit counterintuitive, talking about, again, about cultural narratives, to plan for your retirement even from a young age. So if you're already 16, 17, you want to start thinking and diversifying your identity, thinking of what will happen, because retirement is inevitable. But so much of the dialogue around it is so focused, and you have to be all in as an athlete. And if you're not focused, you're distracted and you don't want it bad enough. And shifting this narrative to something, no, it is healthy, it is actually going to help me be a better athlete if I can diversify my interests and prepare for a career beyond sport.
0: Helena Vlasova is a researcher at the Institute of Sport Science at the University of Bern in Switzerland. Coming up, Sudan's bloody civil war has been called the world's worst humanitarian crisis, so why isn't more being done to stop it? More ahead. 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
0: This is The World. I'm Marco Werman. Sudan's civil war has not made headlines lately, but the fighting between the army and the paramilitary rapid support forces continues to fuel what the United Nations calls the world's worst humanitarian crisis. Foreign powers are deeply involved in the conflict. Egypt, Iran, and Turkey support the Sudanese armed forces. The United Arab Emirates is a primary backer of the RSF. But the paramilitary group is increasingly cultivating relationships with other foreign powers. This week, new reports suggest several senior RSF figures have traveled to Israel twice for meetings with Israeli officials. To help us understand how Sudan's war is evolving, we reached out to Holud Khayr in London. She's a Sudanese political analyst and the founding director of Confluence Advisory. I started by asking her what was happening on the battlefield.
5: Well, the longer this war continues, the more we're seeing this entrenching of the fragmentation that we saw very early in the war. So you have, you know, the army controlling large parts of the north and east, and since last year, the center, including the capital, and then the paramilitary RSF controlling large parts of the west and southwest. But then there are two other rebel groups who also control their own territories. And actually what we're seeing now is within particularly the army-controlled areas, some of their allied militias are also starting to create these little fiefdoms. So actually, rather than, say, a Libya-style clean split, effectively leading to two parts of the country, we're actually seeing this balkanization of the country that is becoming far more entrenched. The longer the war continues, the more the arms are flooding into the country, and the more the different militias recognize that they're actually able to exert a lot of their own power. And you have to remember, Sudan is extremely large, which was one Africa's largest country. So we're talking about a huge landmass here with 150 at least armed groups controlling different territories.
0: 100 to 150 armed groups.
5: 150 armed groups, according to the Africa Center. That's a DC-based research center.
0: So you talked about the war moving toward the east. We're talking the Ethiopian border. So what does yet another front in the conflict mean for the humanitarian situation on the ground?
5: Well, the increase in the different varieties and numbers and directions of the battlefront is actually a very specific strategy employed by the paramilitary RSF to spread thin the Sudanese armed forces' capacity and capability, knowing that it was losing territory to the Sudanese armed forces pretty much from last year in the center of the country, including the loss of the capital by the paramilitary in March of 2025, and then losing territory very, very recently in July and August of this year, again to the Sudanese armed forces. The paramilitaries recognized that they had to effectively split the battlefront, both in the east on the border with Ethiopia and also in the west on the border with Chad, as well as in the center in a town called Al-Ubayyid, in order to be able to maximize their engagement and leverage with neighboring countries against the central army. And the central army, despite having sort of a lot of firepower and a lot of technical advantage given to it by its relationship with Turkey, has not been able to fight on multiple battlefronts at the same time. But what we're seeing with this sort of expansion horizontally across the east-west axis is that far more countries are becoming actively involved in this war. So whereas in the beginning of the war in 2023 and 2024, we saw sort of weapons being sent in or some level of cover being given by countries in the region and then further afield, what we're seeing now is direct military action by countries such as Egypt, Saudi Arabia, Qatar, Iran, Turkey, supporting the Sudanese armed forces
8: And then countries like the United Arab Emirates, Chad, Ethiopia, South Sudan, Uganda, and Kenya, to a lesser degree, supporting the RSF.
0: You mentioned Kenya. I hadn't heard about Libya. How hard is the evidence?
8: So, you know, Kenyan civil society, these are lawyers and activists and journalists, have been very diligent in investigating Kenya's role in Sudan's war. And here, Kenya plays a role mostly as a facilitator of particularly gold that comes out of Sudan and is smuggled through Kenya to go to the UAE, but also weapons that are coming in. And so if you look at Kenyan newspapers, particularly The Standard and others, there's very good reporting on that, as well as on Kenyan television. Now, a large part of that is driven by, according to these reports, the relationship between President Ruto with General Hemeti of the RSF. And there have been very public meetings between the two of them. And so I think there is sort of a growing picture of how the RSF has managed to have this sort of influence operation over Sudan's neighbors. So Sudan has 7 neighboring countries. 5 of them largely support the RSF, and the other 2, Egypt and Eritrea, support the Sudanese armed forces. And the RSF has control over at least those 5 borders with those 5 countries that support it. But there is here a sort of a historical reason for this as well. You know, Sudan as a country ruled by the Sudanese armed forces for more often than not, for 90% of its time since independence, has been a very meddlesome country in terms of its neighbors. The Sudanese armed forces, as the rulers of Sudan, have helped foment coups in Chad, have supported rebel movements in Uganda, in Ethiopia, etc., in South Sudan. And so Sudan has been a bad neighbor under the Sudanese armed forces. So it's no surprise that we see some African neighboring countries support the RSF, not necessarily to destroy the Sudanese armed forces, but to weaken its ability to engage in and meddle in their own political issues.
0: I'm speaking with Sudan political analyst Khulod Khayr. Yeah, so given the east-west split you just described and that direct military involvement from other countries, do you think Sudan can remain as one country?
8: History tells us no. The previous conflict of this type, the Second Sudanese Civil War, which went from 1983 to 2005, 22 years, Africa's longest civil war at the time, that ended up with a split in the country. The problem today is that both the Sudanese armed forces and the Rapid Support Forces still believe they can win this war militarily. And even if they can't win it militarily, they can at least deny the other party a full victory. And so even though their ambitions may be shrinking in terms of what they're able to achieve, their reliance on external actors gives them sort of an inflated sense of their abilities to be able to take over the country. And on balance, what we have is that civilians are paying the price, not just as collateral, but actually as targets of this war. And this war of civilians is continuing such that we're seeing famine really rear its ugly head again in newer places, not just the places where famine's already been declared, precisely because of the El Nino effect that we're seeing causing massive droughts during the harvest season. And because of that, what we have is a deepening of the war, a greater level of engagement of external actors, and actually more of a humanitarian impact on Sudan civilians.
0: So the apparent deadlock stalemate isn't really telling the two parties to stop fighting. They're just reaching out to foreign allies to keep them going?
8: Precisely. Nothing in terms of real leverage has been put on the table to get them to sort of commit to some kind of humanitarian truce. And neither party is moved by the deepening humanitarian crisis that the people of Sudan are experiencing. And so what you have is currently throughout the summer, an arms race with Turkish military equipment coming in hot and heavy into the army's hands, as well as Emirati facilitated weapons coming into the paramilitary's hands through South Sudan, through Ethiopia, and through Libya to the north as well. So actually what we're expecting is not just an escalation within the country, but also a regional conflagration that's going to suck in other countries like Ethiopia, like Chad, like South Sudan.
0: So we should mention that the RSF is also conducting its own diplomacy, acting increasingly like a government. There are reports this week that several senior RSF officials had traveled to Israel twice during the war to meet with Israeli officials. Do you understand what they were actually discussing?
8: So Sudan signed the Abraham Accords in 2020 nominally. It hadn't really ratified it because there was no parliament to speak of at the time. This happened during the transitional period. So both the head of the Sudanese Armed Forces and the head of the Rapid Support Forces have direct relationship with the Israelis. But the Israelis have been hedging between the two even before the war started.
0: I mean, the situation in Sudan is very messy. Israel already has a lot going on there with its own wars against Hamas and Hezbollah and Iran. Why would they even want to get involved in Sudan?
8: Well, Israel's hedging, and so it maintains a relationship with the RSF because the RSF continues to be quite a major player in Sudan. And it also maintains a relationship, of course, with the Sudanese Armed Forces, because the Sudanese Armed Forces controls the part of Sudan which is on the Red Sea. And so if you are a country like Israel and you want to create alliances, you want to create pathways, particularly into Africa, to help shore up your sort of regional dominance, which Israel has been doing with some success since at least 2023, then, you know, Sudan becomes an important part of the puzzle.
0: As you know, the UN has pointed to mass atrocities and possible genocide taking place in Sudan. Why has this conflict not garnered more international attention?
8: I mean, I think that's a question to media houses and publications, especially given that Sudan is currently the world's largest humanitarian crisis, the world's largest hunger crisis by scale, the world's largest displacement crisis, and the world's largest sexual violence crisis. It definitely merits far more attention and media engagement than it currently does. And one of the reasons is that the victims in Sudan, the people undergoing this war, they're Africans, they're Black people. And in the current, you know, sort of racialized system of media engagement, they rank far below, for example, Ukraine and far below places like Gaza. And, you know, to sort of really drive home the point, you know, how often do we hear about what's going on in the Congo? And so you can really see this taxonomy of suffering that is unfortunately very much in correlation with where people are from, the geographies, ethnicities of the victims, etc. So that's certainly one reason. Another reason is that sometimes it's difficult for people to really grasp what is at stake in Sudan. They see it as an internal conflict, one that is not really concerned outside audiences. But as we've said, you know, almost every country in the region is a part of this war. Almost every large international actor is somehow engaged in this war, whether it's through selling weapons or making use of Sudan's resources, such as gold or gum arabic, including countries like the United States, which has so many of its allies, particularly the Middle Eastern allies, involved, actively involved in keeping this war going. And so I think the story needs to be told differently. This is not just a civil war in Sudan. It is a war on civilians. And that

0: Finance ministers from the world's largest economies, the G20, are meeting this week in Asheville, North Carolina. Treasury Secretary Scott Bessent is hoping to rally their support to expand sanctions against Iran. This could prove to be an uphill battle at a time that the U.S. has aggressively slapped tariffs on major allies, in particular that 50% tax on Canadian imports. Add to that President Trump's renaming Lake Ontario to Lake America. Go on Google Maps in the United States and you'll see that Lake Ontario isn't there anymore. Canada has fired back with economic weapons of its own. All but two Canadian provinces have banned U.S. alcohol. As the world's Joshua Coe discovered, that's been an unexpected boost for one product made in Canada, and it's not maple syrup.
1: Cabernet Merlot is very good.
2: Wow.
3: Back in June, I went for a wine tasting at a vineyard in Ontario. The tasting room sits atop a hill overlooking rows and rows of grapevines and boasts a commanding view of that great lake with a now contested name.
4: I would definitely give you the Anouk Chardonnay. I would do the rosé. It's a Cabernet rosé, and I am a sucker for a good Cab Sauv, Cab Franc.
3: Catherine Hunt is walking me through the offering at Peninsula Ridge Winery. 30 minutes drive from Niagara Falls and the U.S. border, this southernmost region of the Great White North is known locally for its vino.
4: And then, truthfully, the 2024 Cab Merlot is actually fantastic. Yeah, it just came out. It's great. Our 2024 Shiraz just came out. It's also fantastic.
1: Let's do it. That sounds great. Thank you.
3: The trade war is hitting the province of Ontario hard. U.S. tariffs on local goods like cars, copper, and steel have contributed to an economic slump here. But there is a silver lining for Ontario's wine industry.
5: I mean, our sales are up dramatically, and that's not just true of me, that's true of pretty much all the wineries in Niagara.
3: That's Norm Beale. He's the owner of the winery and the head of the Ontario Craft Wineries Association. Sales of wine made entirely from Ontario grapes increased nearly 70% last year, according to the Liquor Control Board of Ontario, and sales have only continued to increase this year.
5: With the U.S. products off the shelf right now, we've managed to get a bottle of Niagara wine in the hands of an Ontario consumer that probably wouldn't have otherwise tried it, and they said, wow, we really like these, and I think they'll stick to it.
3: Province-owned liquor stores have a near monopoly on the sale of alcohol, and in the spirit of the country's Buy Canadian movement, those local liquor stores now stock the shelves with more non-U.S. imports and an even more robust Canadian wine selection. Outside one of those liquor stores in a Toronto suburb, I ask customers how they feel about the boycott.
6: I don't have a problem with the U.S. boycott because they seem to be kind of being jerks to us, right?
3: Jan Johansson waits tables at a nearby restaurant.
6: We still do have a little bit of a stockpile of some American wines that we bought in the past that have been sitting in the cellar.
3: Before the trade war, Canada was the top destination for U.S. wines, making up a third of all U.S. exports. But total export sales fell by more than 30% last year, according to the Wine Institute, the California Winemakers Association. Most Canadians I spoke with say they support the boycott of U.S. alcohol and claim they don't really miss it anyway.
1: That's very good. Cheers.
2: Cheers.
3: Back at Peninsula Ridge Winery, I meet Toronto resident Raya Safarini. She's also visiting for a wine tasting with her husband Hassan. They say they've given up buying U.S. wines.
7: We always used to buy Canadian wines and American wines, but we have our own wines that are good, so why buy something else?
3: The trade war, she says, has left a bad taste in people's mouths.
7: It's like you've been betrayed by a friend of yours. So it was very hard on so many people.
3: Canada and the U.S. have had their differences in the past, and it's not just in the hockey rink. During the War of 1812, some major battles were fought here in southern Ontario. And before that, the area was heavily settled by American loyalists, who fled the 13 colonies after the American Revolution. And that includes the land on which the Peninsula Ridge Winery now sits. Ties between the two countries continue to run deep here, says the winery owner, Norm Beale.
5: I lived in the U.S. for 15 years of my life, both as a kid and as an adult. My son's an American citizen. We have lots of family down there. I have lots of friends. And the same is also true for Americans.
3: I caught up with Beale last week over the phone after renewed talks between the

0: two countries fell apart.
1: And of course, we all hoped dearly that we wouldn't be where we are today. You know, to get to the point where we're renaming Great Lakes, silly season, I would call it. Nobody's going to benefit by this totally unnecessary trade war. There's too much at stake here to let this happen the way it's currently happening.
0: Beale hopes that this current dispute will also soon be a thing of the past. But until then, he's confident Canadians will keep their elbows up and tipping back glasses of Ontario wine. For The World, I'm Joshua Coe.

0: My colleague Carolyn Beeler is on assignment in flood-ravaged Nepal. We'll have her first report from the ground on the desperate situation there tomorrow. Coming up on the show, Food for the Soul, that's spelled S-E-O-U-L. 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
0: This is The World. I'm Marco Werman. Food nourishes a soul, don't you know? It can bring back memories of our childhood and convene friends and family. Recipes get passed on from generation to generation. Sarah Hood was adopted from South Korea and came to this country with only two recipes in hand. That set her off on a journey to build a legacy of love across generations and cultures in her family. 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
7: Food is the greatest sign of love, family, and friendship in my life. I was found on a train in Seoul, Korea when I was 18 months old. I was brought to an orphanage, and when I was almost 4, I was adopted. I arrived to America with the clothes that I was wearing and an envelope given to me by the adoption agency with two Korean recipes, bulgogi and kimchi. I flew to New York City by myself to meet my adoptive parents, Edward Lev, who is Russian Jewish, and Marianne Glendon, who is Irish Catholic. My parents had, at this point in their lives, been very successful as lawyers, and they wanted to give back. And my father had fought in the Korean War, and they were inspired to adopt a child from Korea. My parents had two biological children already, my older sister Liz and my younger sister Katie. They were 5 years apart, so my parents thought it would be great to have someone in between them. And just like that, I grew up a middle child in Newton, Massachusetts. I was malnourished when I was in Korea, and my parents had been told not to feed me much food because I might get sick. On the plane ride over, I gobbled down a bag of Fritos, and I promptly threw up on my neighbor. I've never had a Frito since, but I hear they're delicious. When I arrived to my new home in Newton, Massachusetts, my mom had made a bowl or a pot of chicken noodle soup. It was so yummy, and I had been so hungry. I kept pushing that bowl to her for another and another, and my stomach physically distended like a basketball. Thank goodness I was okay. When I think of myself as that little girl, fulfilled for the first time in my life and having had been so hungry, I am so grateful to my parents. When I arrived to America, I did not speak English. My parents brought me to Korean restaurants around Boston. This served two purposes. One was that the waitstaff could navigate conversations with me. And the second was that my parents wanted to provide comfort food, food that I knew. And to me, that was the first great sign of love. My mother learned how to cook those two recipes that I came with, bulgogi and kimchi, and they forever became staples in our home, and my food love journey began. Both my parents grew up very poor, so food had a different meaning for them. For my mother, it was about survival. Food was scarce. When they came upon a can of Chef Boyardee, they would spread it over Wonder Bread to have it stretch as far as possible to feed three children. My father's parents immigrated from Russia, and his mother cooked what she called Russian peasant food. My father was one of five boys, and when they would talk about their mother, they would say, what an amazing chef she was, because she was to them. It was reported by all five wives later that Ma was actually the worst cook ever. But for her five boys, when they would gather around the table and reminisce about Ma and her childhood recipes, it could only elicit for them how delicious her food was. When my mother became an adult, she taught herself how to cook amazing French cuisine. She would make decadent foods like salmon with Blanc sauce, and I loved sitting in the kitchen with her, watching her as she made it seem so easy. And she would talk about different ingredients that would go together, and it all made sense, and it would result in the most delicious meals. My father continued his mother's recipes, and I loved to sit at the stove with him as we fried chicken skin in butter and onions. That was called gribbiness. It was so yummy, and I can still smell the aroma. So my mom was a fancy cook, and my father was a simple cook, but they both created the same outcome. That feeling of love that happens when you are bonding in the kitchen with your parents. My husband, Darren, the love of my life, is Irish-Italian, and his mother, Elaine, or Nana, was Sicilian. Elaine had many family recipes, and it was really important to her that I learn those recipes and pass them down to the next generation. Elaine and I created the most beautiful relationship as she patiently taught me how to cook every one of those. One of the favorites being eggplant parmesan. And for hours, we would stand side by side as we thinly sliced eggplant. We egged it, breaded it, fried it, while she would tell me stories about her life and stories about Darren when he was a child. Elaine and I shared the love of food, her son, and family. When Elaine and my father died, I made sure to carry on their legacy. And all these collective foods, the French, the Italian, the Korean, the Russian, are forever constant in our home. And they bind us and me and my children to our loved ones forever. My own family, my husband and my three children, have become integral in my food love journey. The kids growing up loved having family dinners, having robust, amazing conversations. Each one of them has their favorite dish, and they're learning to cook alongside me, as I did with my parents, carrying generations forward. I think all these years later about that little girl who was discovered on a train in Seoul, Korea, coming to America with two precious recipes. I marvel at how those recipes have become a rich family cookbook with so much tradition. Every dish, every memory, every shared moment nourishes me and feeds my soul. Thank you.
0: 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More of our reporting is there at The World News GBH. I'm Marco Werman. Thank you for listening. 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

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By the PRX Ambassador Council, whose members include Dodie and Billy Crockett, Catherine Harris and Tom Kaiser, and Judy Piggott. The World's theme music is composed by Ned Porter. 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
5: The resignation of Army Secretary Dan Driscoll is drawing sharp criticism from a retired Army general who says the departure is the latest in a series of leadership losses.
6: It's terrible for the Army. It's a disaster for the Army. It really is, because there have been so many leaders we've lost.
5: This is GBH's All Things Considered. With Elsa Chang and Mary Louise Kelly, I'm Saraya Wintersmith. It's Tuesday, September 1st. Coming up, President Trump's pro-data center stance is out of step with voters. Republicans are trying to navigate the issue, but it's putting them at odds with the president's AI agenda. And from deadly floods in Nepal to flooding across the American West, we look at what's driving this unusual monsoon season and whether the events are connected. Those stories and all the day's news just ahead, right after these headlines.
7: Live from NPR News, I'm Lakshmi Singh. The Trump administration's confirming new retaliatory strikes against Iran. On social media today, the president says forces fired on rival targets near the Strait of Hormuz after Iran attempted to add sea mines to the globally vital trade route. Trump ends his post threatening even heavier strikes if Iran retaliates. There won't be a government shutdown ahead of the November midterms under the terms of a bill headed to President Trump's desk. Today, the House followed the Senate in approving a measure that extends federal agency funding through mid-December. With the makeup of Congress hanging in the balance, a new whistleblower report warns the U.S. Postal Service's plan to carry out President Trump's mail-in voting restrictions could jeopardize the elections. NPR's Hansi Lo Wang explains.
8: President Trump's order calls for the U.S. Postal Service to deliver mail-in ballots only to people on voter lists that the states would have to turn over to USPS. We should note USPS is a financial support of NPR. The Postal Service has been working on an online portal that would allow state election officials to submit voter names. But a new whistleblower report claims the online system has not been properly tested and could lead to eligible absentee voters not getting ballots in time or at all. Democratic Senator Richard Blumenthal of Connecticut submitted the report to USPS.
9: What the disclosure reveals is that the Postal Service has designed a system that is intended to fail.
8: Spokespeople for USPS did not respond to questions about the whistleblower's claims. Hansi Lo Wang, NPR News.
7: Chevron is expected to announce it'll expand operations in Venezuela. More from NPR's Michelle Kellerman.
10: The Chevron investment is part of a larger Trump administration effort to control more of Venezuela's oil sector and push out Russia and China. The White House announced this week that the Pentagon is taking a 35% ownership stake in a company that will have 100-year rights over 17 oil fields in Venezuela. The U.S. is partnering with a controversial Venezuelan businessman, Alejandro Bentancourt, who faced money laundering allegations in Europe. A U.S. official who briefed reporters on the condition of anonymity describes Bentancourt as a proven operator and insists that a professionalized oil sector will help Venezuela's transition to democracy. Michelle Kellerman, NPR News, the State Department.
7: It has been another tough day in U.S. markets. NPR's Rafael Nam has a recap.
11: It hasn't been a great start to September. The prospect of a resumption of attacks between the U.S. and Iran helped send stock markets lower, with all three major indexes ending down. Meanwhile, Brent, the global benchmark for crude, surged amid fears that global supplies will continue to be hit. But perhaps the biggest action happened in bond markets. A sell-off there drove up short and long-term interest rates.
7: That's NPR's Rafael Nam reporting. The Dow's closed down 419 points. 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
5: From the GBH newsroom in Boston, I'm Soraya Wintersmith. A number of issues are motivating voters as they head to the polls this primary day. Anne Jaka is a Cambridge resident who was out casting her ballot earlier. She says the biggest thing on her mind is the housing crunch.
0: Locally, I'm aware of the housing situation. I had to move after 35 years because I couldn't afford the rent anymore. And it just kept going up, up, up.
5: Polls are open across Massachusetts until 8 o'clock tonight, and starting at 8, we'll bring you live special coverage of the primary election results as they come in right here on GBH 89.7. Jurors have once again been sent home for the day in the Lindsey Clancy trial. The jury has been deliberating since Thursday in the case of the Duxbury woman charged with killing her three children. Clancy has admitted to the crime, but her lawyer has argued that severe postpartum mental illness left her unaware of her actions or unable to control them. During today's deliberations, jurors told the judge they were struggling to reach a unanimous verdict, but the judge told them to keep at it. The jury will have to decide whether to convict Clancy of first-degree murder, second-degree murder, or manslaughter. If jurors agree with her defense, she would instead be confined to a state mental hospital. Deliberations are set to resume tomorrow. The MBTA launched two new pilot programs today meant to make public transit more affordable and easier to use. GBH's Diana Dame has more.
12: Under one program, subway and bus riders can now make unlimited transfers across transit modes within a two-hour period and pay just one fare, whichever one's highest. And with the other program, express buses between downtown Boston and certain suburbs are having their fares cut by more than 50%, with riders now looking at a cost of $1.70 each way. The T is also planning to launch a pilot that will eliminate subway, bus, and ferry fares for people 75 and up who don't drive, though there's no start date for that program. Diana Dame, GBH News.
5: Cloudy overnight, lows in the 60s. Cloudy tomorrow, highs in the 70s. Then on Thursday, early rain gives way to, you guessed it, clouds. Highs in the 70s. It's 69 in Boston. 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
14: It's All Things Considered from NPR News. I'm Mary Louise Kelly in Washington.
15: And I'm Elsa Chang in Culver City, California. The news that Army Secretary Dan Driscoll has turned in his resignation continues to send shockwaves throughout the U.S. military. The Department of Defense, under Pete Hegseth, has seen an exodus of experienced military leadership. These are people who are either fired by Hegseth or who choose to leave. For more, we're joined now by NPR Pentagon correspondent Tom Bowman. Hi, Tom.
16: Hey, Elsa.
15: Okay, so Secretary Driscoll went to the White House, turned in his resignation to President Trump. What do we know about what Driscoll said to him?
16: Well, he told the president a number of things, Elsa, according to a person close to him. He said the U.S. is losing the Iran war. He talked about how the war has drastically reduced the stockpile of missiles. Talked about the difficulty in getting the Pentagon budget through under Defense Secretary Pete Hegseth. And he said modernizing the military, a key focus of Driscoll, was not going forward because Hegseth is firing people who know what they're doing. This person said Driscoll basically laid it down. I think there was a hope Driscoll would stay through the midterms, but I'm told he'll leave this week.
15: Yeah, well, of course, it's no secret that Hegseth and Driscoll did not get along, right?
16: Yeah, right. I think right from the start. And part of it, I think, is Driscoll's close ties to the White House, his old Yale school, law school roommate, Vice President J.D. Vance. And he would often go there to talk with him. And Driscoll was sent on a mission, remember, to talk with Russian and Ukrainian generals about a possible peace deal in Ukraine. The sense I get is Hegseth maybe heard footsteps, because there's long been a sense Driscoll would replace him. Hmm. But the big problem between the two centered on the firing. Hegseth sacked more than 10 generals, reached down into the promotion list to pull off the names of people who had been carefully vetted, many of them black and female officers, and there were never really any reasons given for these firings. Driscoll was successful on rare occasions to save some jobs, including a black female Major General Antoinette Grant, who leads the military district of Washington, but he was not able to save Army Chief of Staff General Randy George, who was fired by Hegseth. I think, Elsa, that was the last straw, not only for Driscoll, but even some Republicans on Capitol Hill. George was key in modernizing the Army, focusing on drone warfare, and worked well with Driscoll, who Trump called the drone guy. And there seems to have been little communication between Hegseth and Driscoll on other issues. I'm told Driscoll was in Germany when he learned the Pentagon would reduce U.S. troops there. He never got a heads up.
15: Wow. Well, Tom, has there ever been any precedent for firings like those?
16: You know, not on this scale. You had Defense Secretary Robert Gates fire the Air Force Secretary and the top Air Force General because of safety concerns. Among them, a B-52 mistakenly was carrying a nuclear missile on a cross-country flight in 2008. But he publicly explained his reasoning. Gates and other secretaries fired a general here or there, but always for cause, always explained. Again, we don't see that with Hegseth, although sources say some of those firings were because they were too close to former Joint Chiefs Chairman Mark Milley, who Trump can't stand, or a belief by Hegseth that race or gender led to the promotion, or differences in policy, such as deploying U.S. troops on American streets. I know one general said not a good idea, and Hegseth didn't like that.
15: Well, do you have a sense of what kind of effect all of that has been having on the military since?
16: You know, I'm hearing that many officers are keeping their heads down, somewhat confused about what's going on. One Hill staffer and other sources say there appears to be an exodus or a possible exodus of mid-level officers who are troubled by the firings and their leaders and wondering if they should just go now. Still, a former senior Army official told me there are still some very good senior generals, but he added the bench is getting thin.
15: That is NPR's Tom Bowman. Thank you, Tom.
16: You're welcome.
14: To help us understand the impact of Driscoll's resignation and what it might tell us about the current state of the armed forces, we have former Defense Secretary Leon Panetta on the line. He served as Defense Secretary for the Obama administration. Secretary Panetta, welcome back to All Things Considered.
17: Good to be with you.
14: What was your first thought when you heard about Driscoll's departure?
17: Well, you know, when the country's at war, it's not good to have turmoil in military ranks. And what we've had is a great deal of turmoil with regards to the command structure. And ultimately, that's not a good sign for the kind of discipline that you need and command structure that you have to have, particularly in a war situation. So it's of great concern that something like this happened.
14: Help us understand the impact of this particular job. Army Secretary is a civilian post, not in the chain of command. How big a deal is it for that chair to be empty? How disruptive is it if an Army Secretary quits?
17: Well, I can tell you as a former Secretary of Defense that it was very important to have highly qualified people in key positions in the military. And although Secretary is a civilian job, it is very important to the ability of that particular unit within the military to be able to function.
14: Mm-hmm.
17: And the secretary can also bring not only experience, but usually some political know-how as to how to deal with the Congress, how to deal with the committees that are involved on budget consideration. So having a good secretary can really complement having a strong military leader for the Army or for any branch.
14: And then what about just the message it sends internally to Army troops in terms of recruitment, in terms of retention?
17: Well, that's a particular concern to me as a past secretary, because most secretaries of the Defense Department are individuals that allow the military process to be able to function. And in the military, what determines whether or not somebody is advanced is not loyalty, it's not issues related to politics. It really is their battle experience, their ability to know their branch of the military, the experience they've had, how they've performed. And that's how you advance in the military. It's because you're a good soldier. Because you're a good soldier, that is the primary consideration. And so respect for that process, I believe, is very important. And I get the impression that this secretary somehow weighs loyalty as more important than the process the military uses to pick strong, experienced military leaders.
14: What gives you that impression?
17: Pardon me?
14: What gives you that impression?
17: Because we have had too much turnover at the Pentagon. And turmoil is not good, particularly during a period of war, to have constant changes of individuals who are experienced, who are who've had battle experience, suddenly can have this constant turnover creates instability, very frankly, in the command structure, and it creates a lot of turmoil when you have to focus, more importantly, on how the war is being handled.
14: I mean, I'm just curious, Mr. Secretary, you have a lot of friends in the military and in Washington. What are you hearing from them about this?
17: There's a great deal of concern with everybody I've talked to, former military, former civilians at the Pentagon. Everyone looks at the Pentagon as being in constant turmoil. When good people are losing their jobs, when experienced leaders are losing their jobs for no reason, really, no reason has been given as to why these good people are losing their position. That kind of turmoil creates instability and impacts on morale within the military itself. That's just not good. That's not smart. It undermines the kind of strong stability you need, particularly during war.
14: Well, I was just about to say, I'll point out the obvious, which is that all of this turnover is unfolding as the U.S. is in a war with that it started with Iran. I'm curious your thoughts on the impact of this type of turnover on actual military operations unfolding overseas.
17: Well, it's not a mystery to say that this war is not going well. We're in a stalemate with regards to this war.
14: Do you agree with Dan Driscoll, by the way? My colleague Tom Bowman just quoted him as saying the U.S. is losing the Iran war.
17: I think that if one kind of stands back and tries to see how this war ends, it's not a good ending to the war. And I think it'll go down as another Iraq, another Afghanistan. It'll join failed Middle East wars.
14: That is former Defense Secretary Leon Panetta. We thank you for your time speaking with us today.
17: Good to be with you.

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1: Election night is about more than who wins. 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
2: 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I'm Saraya Wintersmith, and it's nice to have you with us. Happy September. Happy primary day. Coming up on All Things Considered, President Trump's support for data centers is putting Republicans in a tricky spot as they try to balance voter concerns with the president's AI agenda. That story just ahead. Tonight in local sports, the Red Sox host the Mariners for game two of a three-game series. First pitch is at 6:45. And now, here's GBH's Dave Epstein with the weather.
3: For tonight, mostly cloudy skies, maybe an early evening shower or thunderstorm. Temperatures will be down near 60 when you get up tomorrow morning. On Wednesday, mostly cloudy, mid-70s, generally dry, not much rain, if any. Thursday, a few more showers and thunderstorms arrive. Temperatures near 80. It won't rain all the time. Friday, sunshine up near 80. We're in the 70s over the weekend, but it is sunny. For GBH News, I'm Dave Epstein.
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7: I'm Marjorie Regan. 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
0: This is All Things Considered from NPR News. I'm Elsa Chang.
9: And I'm Mary Louise Kelly. The backlash against AI data centers is becoming a central issue in this year's midterm elections. Recent Gallup polling shows 7 out of 10 Americans oppose data centers getting built in their communities. Candidates from both parties are trying to take stances that match public opinion, but President Trump is taking a different approach, which puts some Republican candidates in a tough position. NPR White House correspondent Deepa Shivaram is here. Hey there, Deepa.
10: Hello.
9: Okay, so most Americans do not want a data center in their backyard. What's the president saying?
10: Yeah, well, broadly speaking, Trump is very cozy with tech company leaders. He's always had a pro-AI stance. He wants pretty little regulation over AI, he says, in order to favor innovation. But recently, he started to talk more about data centers specifically. This is what he said the other week.
11: If I were the mayor of a town or the governor of a state and I had a chance to get a big plant in, an AI plant or a data center, I would absolutely want it.
10: And that puts Trump at odds with most Americans. Polling shows that data centers are extremely unpopular. So many local town hall meetings all over the country have seen these huge turnouts from folks protesting data centers over concerns from water usage to higher utility bills to noise pollution. So there's already a disconnect between what Trump and voters want. And then to complicate things further, yesterday he posted on social media and said that towns that don't want data centers are, quote, backwards and poor.
9: So let's go then to the pickle that this puts Republican candidates in. How are they tackling this disconnect?
10: Yeah, I mean, there's concern growing among many Republicans that the president is not helping on this issue. He keeps insisting on a position over data centers that more candidates are starting to back away from. The National Senatorial Campaign Committee, which helps Republicans get elected, recently sent a memo to tech companies warning that the narrative around data centers might cost them an election in Ohio. And so candidates specifically Republicans, are shifting. One example is in the Texas governor's race. Incumbent Greg Abbott has started saying that AI companies deserve the backlash they're getting over data centers, and he's instituted a moratorium on new development. It's a huge pivot from where Abbott was on this issue just months ago.
9: What about Deepa trying to tackle it from the messaging perspective? And President Trump himself has acknowledged, okay, maybe AI companies have a little bit of a PR problem here when it comes to data centers. Is there any effort to try to change public opinion?
10: Yeah, I mean, there are some new political ads dropping. They're coming from a pro-AI group called Build American AI. They get funding from some big Silicon Valley players. Their goal is to support candidates who are, you know, open to the economic benefits of data centers amid all of this public concern and backlash. But I talked to Brendan Steinhauser. He's a Republican, and he leads the Alliance for Secure AI, which is a group that supports more AI regulation. And he thinks that these ads won't do much because voters already have really strong opinions.
12: They want protections on their kids. They want protections on workers, and they want protections on their own security, cybersecurity, and even national security.
10: He thinks public opinion won't change unless politicians actually do something on AI and answer those concerns.
9: Well, and again, this is going to be a big issue in the midterms, but the debate is not going away just after the voting ends.
10: No, I don't think the conversation is going to end anytime soon. People I talk to, voters, organizers, policy experts, pretty much all say the same thing, which is that the backlash isn't just about the physical building, right? It's also just about the apprehension towards the technology writ large. Mm. I'm curious to how much of this plays out in the conversation for the 2028 presidential primaries, right? Thinking of Pennsylvania Governor Josh Shapiro, for example, he's a Democrat who's already shifted his stance on the issue to be more bullish against data centers.
9: 2028. God help us. NPR's Deepa Shivaram, thank you.
10: Thank you.
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0: Over the past 2 weeks, we have seen deadly flooding hit the border of Nepal and Tibet, as well as here in the U.S. at the Grand Canyon. But these were not the only flash flood emergencies this summer. Communities across the U.S. have been grappling with flooding that doesn't always make national news. NPR's Ava Berger breaks down the extreme weather.
13: That was the sound of gushing rain in fierce woods in Felicia Martinez's Tucson, Arizona neighborhood last week. Martinez has lived in Tucson her entire life, so she and other locals are very accustomed to the sounds of flash floods. But she says she knows the storms in her area are getting worse.
14: Like an old steam train with the big old smoke fumes coming out. I mean, it just sounds loud and it hits you, yes. And I've seen 61 seasons. I've seen storms, but it's getting more extreme.
13: At least two people are dead after a flash flood in the Grand Canyon over the weekend. Last month, at least seven people died in floods in northwest Indiana. The city of Gary, Indiana, was without power for 2 weeks. Earlier in July, West Virginia officials said that some areas received 4.5 inches of rain in 37 minutes. Throughout the summer, from New York to Texas to Hawaii, stories of record rainfall and smashed homes dominated the news.
15: Every day you're reading about flooding somewhere in the country.
13: Jeff Mao works on flood awareness in Montana. He's a former superintendent of Glacier National Park, but he's seen the flooding impact much more than just the parks.
15: It's really how our natural systems and even our built sewer, you know, stormwater runoff systems, they're just not designed for this level of rainfall.
13: The flooding different states are experiencing has different causes, but researchers say climate change connects these intense floods. In the Southwest, it's monsoon season, and in that semi-arid climate, flash floods are part of geography, says Iyad Atola, an associate professor in the Department of Hydrology and Atmospheric Sciences at the University of Arizona.
16: You have poor absorption of water by the soil and localized heavy rains, and the combination of the two things are prone to flash floods.
13: It's also an El Nino year, which is making ocean temperatures warmer, causing more evaporation. A warmer atmosphere holds more water vapor, which can fuel more intense rain. Now, it's hard to pinpoint whether a particular event was directly caused by climate change, Atola says. Instead, he thinks of a pair of loaded die.
16: It's kind of like loading the dice a little bit. You know, you're loading it to land on six a little more often. Now, does it mean that it wouldn't have landed at six anyway? It might have, right? But you're just kind of increasing the odds that you're going to land on six.
13: As for ways people can protect themselves, the National Weather Service sends out warnings before floods. But Fred Martin Ralph, the director of the Center for Western Weather and Water Extremes at UC San Diego, said it's difficult to accurately predict these floods.
17: Those are some of the toughest practical forecasting problems that we have in meteorology.
13: But flood warning systems can save lives. Last year, after flash floods in the Hill Country area of Texas killed more than 136 people, improved warning systems were installed. When the area flooded again this past July, a new emergency system warned people to get out. This time, two people died despite catastrophic flooding. Ava Berger, NPR News.

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1: 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I'm Soraya Wintersmith. Coming up on All Things Considered, the White House has tapped a Venezuelan company to develop the country's vast oil reserves. But energy experts question whether it can deliver. 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
3: 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There's nothing left of the clam after a green crab is done with it.
2: I'm Tori Bedford. We'll learn more about the decline of soft-shell clams tomorrow on GBH's Morning Edition, starting at 6 on GBH 89.7.
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1: Still to come on All Things Considered. It's primary day in Massachusetts. We're taking a closer look at the race for Suffolk County District Attorney. And the MBTA has launched two new initiatives aimed at making transit more affordable for riders. Those stories coming up. First, this news.
6: Live from NPR News in Culver City, California, I'm Dwayne Brown. The Immigration and Customs Enforcement Agency says it now has enough body cameras for all of its officers and agents. As NPR's Jimena Bustillo tells us, calls for ICE to wear the cameras have intensified after several deadly shootings.
7: The update comes after years of immigration officials telling lawmakers and civil liberties advocates that they do not have enough devices for a body-worn camera program to be implemented agency-wide. Now, Homeland Security Secretary Mark Wayne Mullen says he expects every agent in the field to be using one by the end of September.
8: That doesn't mean every ICE agent, everybody that's in the field, will have a body-worn camera. It's for our safety and the public safety, too.
7: In a statement to NPR, ICE said that training is still ongoing. It is still unclear how many cameras the agency has acquired. Earlier this year, top ICE officials told Congress they needed about 10,000 cameras for all their officers. Jimena Bustillo, NPR News, Washington.
6: U.S. manufacturing activity has expanded for the eighth month in a row, but as NPR's Scott Horsley tells us, a new survey of factory managers points to some warning signs on the horizon.
9: Factory orders, output, and employment all grew last month, but at a somewhat slower pace than the month before. Susan Spence, who oversees the monthly survey for the Institute for Supply Management, says 6 out of 10 comments received were negative.
10: The ongoing Iran war and the recent renewed tariff threats continue to be the biggest concern for the continued expansion of the manufacturing economy.
9: One chemical manufacturing manager cited in the survey warned outside forces are interfering with an otherwise good business. We're making great new products, the manager said, but struggling to compete when prices escalate due to things like tariffs and the conflict in the Strait of Hormuz. Scott Horsley, NPR News, Washington.
6: Well, stocks finished lower across the board on Wall Street today, the Dow down more than 400 points. This is NPR.
1: From the GBH newsroom in Boston, I'm Soraya Wintersmith. It's primary day, and one of the big local races is the contest for Suffolk County DA. Incumbent Kevin Hayden is facing his predecessor, Rachel Rollins, and former assistant DA, Linda Champion. Rollins is trying to make a comeback after resigning as the state's top federal prosecutor 4 years ago following a DOJ investigation that found she had abused her power. Fadima Sadiq was casting her ballot in Roxbury today and says despite that history, she supports Rollins.
11: I think everything can be repaired, is what I'm saying. I think everything can be repaired. There's always a place for people to redeem themselves, not being accusatory at all, but I think there's always space for people to redeem themselves.
1: We'll find out if voters by and large agree. Massachusetts polls are open until 8 o'clock tonight. And then, starting at 8, we'll bring you live special coverage of all the races and results right here on GBH 89.7. Massachusetts Attorney General Andrea Campbell is leveling a $1.5 million fine against a residential addiction treatment center accused of forcing residents to perform work without pay. Campbell says the center, called Adult and Teen Challenge Northeast, wrongfully framed the work at its facilities in Brockton and Worcester as part of residence rehabilitation. A portion of the fine will be paid to Campbell's office, which will then make payments to residents affected by the center's actions. In a statement, Adult and Teen Challenge Northeast says it strongly disagrees with the fine and intends to vigorously contest it. They say they're currently evaluating their legal options. The MBTA has officially launched a pair of new fare policies on its subway and bus routes as a way to cut costs for riders. GBH's Diana Dame has more on the pilot programs starting today.
12: Express buses that run between downtown Boston and certain suburbs will now cost just $1.70 each way, down from the previous cost of $4.25. And starting now, subway and bus riders can make unlimited transfers between two transit modes within a two-hour period while only paying a single fare. The T is also planning to go fare-free on its bus, subway, and ferry lines for senior citizens 75 and older who no longer drive. That program is expected to launch this fall, but there's no exact start date as of yet. Diana Dame, GBH News.
1: Rain ends early tonight, but it stays cloudy, lows in the 60s. The clouds stay put into tomorrow with highs in the 70s. At 68 right now in Boston, this is GBH News.
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14: This is All Things Considered from NPR News. I'm Elsa Chang in Culver City, California.
15: And I'm Mary Louise Kelly in Washington. After days of speculation, the White House has confirmed which company it will work with to develop a vast amount of Venezuela's oil reserves. Energy experts tell NPR they are skeptical that this company and the person behind it are up to the task. NPR energy and climate correspondent Julia Simon is following developments and joins us now. Hey there, Julia.
16: Hello, Mary Louise.
15: So the Trump administration announced this Venezuela deal late Friday. The new twist is they have now confirmed which company is involved. What is it?
16: Mm-hmm. Yeah, the company is called North American Blue Energy Partners. It's an oil company. They do exploration and production. It's headquartered in Barbados with corporate offices in Venezuela. Behind the company is 46-year-old Alejandro Betancourt. He has faced multiple investigations in Spain, Switzerland, and the U.S. for money laundering. He has not been formally charged.
15: Okay, so some questions there. Mm-hmm. Also, I gather a lot of questions about just how this joint venture is going to work.
16: Yes, that's an understatement. There are just a lot of questions. The Trump administration says the U.S. would get 55% of the oil from the joint venture. They say that's equivalent to about 65 billion barrels of oil that's under the ground. But of course, there's the fact that the U.S. doesn't have a national oil company, Mary Louise. We don't have a Saudi Aramco like Saudi Arabia.
15: Right.
16: So to develop this Venezuelan oil, the U.S. is presumably going to rely a lot on their partner. But I've talked to a lot of oil analysts, and they are aware of North American Blue Energy Partners. It is an oil operator in Venezuela, but it's unclear if the company has ever developed a new oil field, particularly a new so-called Faja field. That's the super thick peanut butter-like oil in Venezuela. Here's Gerald Kepes. He's a geologist and the president of Competitive Energy Strategies, an energy consultancy in DC.
17: What they are is a production company, which is not a bad thing, but there's no question they have zero experience in terms of developing new Faja type oil deposits.
16: And I should say that we reached out to North American Blue Energy Partners, and they did not respond to our request for comment.
15: So I'm wondering, it sounds like this company may need some help to develop these oil fields. Is there discussion about other oil companies jumping in, trying to partner with them?
16: We reached out to Chevron and ExxonMobil and didn't hear back. ConocoPhillips declined to comment. Kepes thinks that many international oil companies may be wary of partnering with this joint venture with the U.S. government, given the reputational risks and legal uncertainties. We should note Chevron is expected to make an announcement tomorrow that they are expanding operations in Venezuela. But Mary Louise, that doesn't seem to be related to this deal.
15: One other thing I'm wondering about, the relevance of the war that Israel and the U.S. started with Iran has left the Trump administration with high gas prices and midterms looming. We know today the president's meeting with oil and gas retailers and refineries. Is any of that connected with this new joint venture in Venezuela?
16: Well, President Trump has said on Truth Social that this deal would lower gas prices. He clearly wants that. But again, energy experts keep beating the drum, which is it's the geology. Many of these fields are still largely undeveloped. They will take time to get to market. So the idea that this deal will impact gas prices anytime soon, they say, is absurd.
15: NPR's Julia Simon, thank you.
16: Thank you.
14: It's primary day in Massachusetts, and voters there are deciding whether Democratic Senator Ed Markey, who's 80 years old and has been in Congress for 50 years, should get another term. He's being challenged by Congressman Seth Moulton, who's 47 and who says it is time for a new generation of leadership. Anthony Brooks of member station WBUR in Boston reports.
18: Late last week, Senator Ed Markey greeted a lunchtime crowd at the Muffin House Cafe in Westwood outside of Boston. He was dressed in a blue suit, no tie, and his signature high-top Nike, sending the message that even at 80 years old, this son of a milkman from Malden, Mass, is still running hard.
19: This is the most energized I've ever been. My father drove a truck for the Hood Milk Company. Donald Trump brings out the Malden in me every day. And I fight him every day.
18: Markey exchanges high fives and poses for selfies with just about everyone, including small children who've no idea who he is. But plenty of people do, including Hanya Curry Trapper and her husband Chris Trapper of Westwood, who say they value Markey's long experience.
20: I really feel like he is the most qualified, but also he's the most authentic, and he stands by what he says.
21: He's always been a leader and progressive. Like before it was kind of cool, he was doing it. So just a fan of his for a long time.
18: While Democrats in several states debate whether to embrace progressives or moderates, the question is more or less settled in this race because both candidates call themselves progressives. Markey has spent decades burnishing his reputation as a progressive leader while Moulton pushes for generational change.
22: How's everything going with you? How's the campaign going? Good?
23: It's going great.
22: Yeah.
23: Awesome. I mean, the energy on the ground is amazing.
22: Yeah. I'm pulling for you.
23: Well, thank you. Thank you very much.
18: A few days ago, Moulton, a former Marine, toured a nonprofit that provides housing and family assistance to veterans. This is one of several races across the country in the Democratic Party being fought across generational lines. Markey has been in Congress since before 47-year-old Moulton was even born. So Moulton says it's time for change.
23: It's a question of whether one person should hang on to a seat in Congress for 50 years while the world passes him by. It's time for a new generation of leadership because we have a new generation of challenges and also opportunities.
18: Moulton and Markey mostly agree on policy, but Moulton has staked his career on challenging the old guard. He won his first race for Congress 12 years ago by defeating a Democratic veteran.

0: of a new generation of leadership who is going to put Massachusetts in the country 10 years from now in a much better place.
1: Back at the Muffin House Cafe outside of Boston, Markey argues that he's the true progressive. He co-sponsored the Green New Deal, backs Medicare for All, and higher taxes on millionaires and billionaires. And he's won endorsements from progressive leaders, including Senator Bernie Sanders and Massachusetts' other Senator Elizabeth Warren.
2: I'm always the youngest guy in the room when it comes to new ideas, fighting for the future. And they are backing me in this election because they know that I have had their back on every single tough fight on the floor of the United States Senate.
1: Polls suggest Markey has a substantial lead in this race, that lots of Democrats like his progressive record and are willing to overlook his age. But primary polling is often inaccurate. So Moulton is hoping his argument for generational change delivers an upset. For NPR News, I'm Anthony Brooks in Boston.

0: You're listening to All Things Considered from NPR News. As we get older, we expect certain changes to our bodies, maybe a few more gray hairs, a few wrinkles, a little less flexibility. Some symptoms, though, might take us by surprise. For example, dry eyes. Turns out this chronic eye condition is very common, especially among women in perimenopause and beyond. NPR's Maria Godoy has more.
1: Earlier this year, Hilda Hernandez-Nash was driving to work one morning when she noticed her eyes suddenly felt gritty and uncomfortable.
2: All of a sudden, I couldn't tolerate my contacts. My eyes just felt like it were sandpaper.
1: Within days, her eyes became red, watery, and swollen.
2: There was a point in time where my eyes felt like they couldn't focus, and I just didn't want to open my eyes. I couldn't tolerate light.
1: At first, Hernandez-Nash, who's in her late 40s, thought she might have some form of pink eye. But when she saw an eye doctor, she learned her symptoms all pointed to dry eyes, a condition many women experience as they enter perimenopause and beyond. Research suggests around half of all women in the menopausal transition years have symptoms.
3: Dry eye is incredibly common.
1: Lauren Gormley is an optometrist with the Wilmer Eye Institute at Johns Hopkins University. While men get dry eyes too,
3: large-scale studies have shown that the rate of dry eye in women over 50 is double the rate of dry eye in men over 50.
1: Gormley says the condition occurs when your eyes can't produce enough tears or your tears don't work correctly. And one of the most common causes is a problem with the oil glands in the eyelids that keep tears from drying up too fast.
3: The oil can be ineffective, the oil volume can be too low, the oil could be too thick, or the oil could not be able to be released into the tear film. And that is where the connection comes into menopause.
1: That's because sex hormones, in particular androgens, help regulate oil production in these glands. As androgen levels decline with age and menopause, the oil glands in eyes produce less and lower quality oil,
3: which then leads to faster evaporation of the tears and then increased inflammation of the ocular surface, which is really what dry eye is.
1: Kelly Nichols is dean of the School of Optometry at the University of Alabama at Birmingham. She says lots of other factors can also contribute to dry eyes.
4: Unfortunately, we're like around computers a lot all day, every day.
1: And when we stare at screens, we blink less frequently, so our tears don't spread as well. Wearing contacts can also cause dry eyes, as can many common medications, like blood pressure drugs and antidepressants. So can allergies and skin conditions like rosacea. Nichols says research has shown dry eyes can influence quality of life, from being less functional at work to problems reading and driving.
4: I would say, you know, should you go to the doctor? Yes, because your eyes shouldn't impact your quality of life.
1: These days, there's a wide range of treatments for dry eyes, from at-home remedies like warm compresses and over-the-counter eye drops to prescription medications. There are also in-office procedures designed to help the oil glands in your eyelids work better, although those can be pricey and are often not covered by insurance. Nichols says it might take some trial and error with treatments before you finally find relief. Maria Godoy, NPR News.

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2: 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I'm Soraya Wintersmith. Happy September. Happy primary day. Coming up on All Things Considered, with the war in Iran driving up fuel prices, diesel is now nearly $5.60 a gallon. It's putting added pressure on school districts as they get buses back on the road for the new school year. That story just ahead. Tonight in local sports, the Red Sox host the Mariners for game two of a three-game series. First pitch is at 6:45. And now, here's GBH's Dave Epstein with your full forecast.
3: We might see an overnight shower and even the rumble of thunder, but basically it's just a dry, muggy night with a little bit of patchy fog. Temperatures near 60. Tomorrow, mostly cloudy skies, a glimpse of sun, mid-70s. A few more showers are likely Thursday, maybe a thunderstorm. Temperatures approaching 80. Right now, Friday looks nice. Sunshine up near 80. For GBH News, I'm Dave Epstein.
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7: From NPR News, this is All Things Considered. I'm Mary Louise Kelly.
0: And I'm Ilse Chang. The beloved American poet Wendell Berry died Monday. He was 92. Berry lived on farmland close to where the Kentucky River reaches the Ohio, and it was unusual for him to sit down with a reporter to talk about his work. But over the years, NPR's Noah Adams visited him at his home several times. Adams has this remembrance of Berry's work and of their conversations.
8: Wendell Berry, in the early 1960s, left his university teaching career to move to the country and be a writer. He and Tanya, his wife, and two children, moved into an old farmhouse, and he put together sort of a writer's shack way out back in the woods. Private, no electricity, no typewriter. He would keep supplies of notebooks and pencils. And he designed an extra wide window at his desk.
9: I'd put that window in with the feeling that it would be awfully interesting to look out through it. It's a large window with 40 panes, so it's a graph. And what you see beyond it is the natural world, which doesn't behave like the figures that normally occur within a graph. It's not entirely an intelligible graph.
8: Right.
9: But it interested me greatly to have this artifact poised against the natural world, which, in a sense, what I've done all my life is hold up an artifact that you can, so to speak, see through against the world.
8: Wendell Berry wrote about Vietnam, about tobacco in the barns, about trends in agriculture. He wrote about the rivers and especially the history of nearby families. His father had been a lawyer, and he farmed this same land. Berry has a poem called Come Forth.
9: I dreamed of my father when he was old. We went to see some horses in a field. They were sorrels as red, almost as blood, the light gold on their shoulders and haunches. Though they came to us all a-tremble with curiosity and snorty with caution, they had never known bridle or harness. My father walked among them, admiring, for he was a knower of horses, and these were fine. He leaned on a cane and dragged his feet along the ground in little hurried steps, so that I called to him to take care, as the horses stamped and frolicked around him. But while I warned, he seized the mane of the nearest one "It'll be all right," he said, and then from his broken stance he leapt astride and sat lithe and straight and strong in the sun's unshadowed excellence.
10: Was he indeed good with horses?
9: Yes.
10: Your dad?
9: Yes.
10: Yeah. And how much of that talent did you inherit?
9: Well, some of it, I suppose. I've always had horses if I had a place to put one.
10: Right. You're still farming with horses?
9: Yes.
10: But could you grab a mane and jump up on the back of a horse like that?
9: Well, at one time I could have. Now, the point here is that he had, in the dream, this strength had been restored to him.
10: Yes. You have several poems about your wife, Tanya, in the selected poems.
9: Yes. My favorite poem to Tanya is the one called The Wild Rose. Sometimes hidden from me in daily custom and in trust, so that I live by you unaware as by the beating of my heart, suddenly you flare in my sight, a wild rose blooming at the edge of thicket, grace and light, where yesterday was only shade. And once more I am blessed, choosing again what I chose before.
10: When you read that poem in public and she's in the audience, do her eyes shine still?
9: God, I hope so.
10: We're in trouble if they don't, right?
9: I don't know whether we're in trouble or not, but it's the desired effect, you know, of a love poem.
0: Wendell Berry talking with Noah Adams about his selected poems published in 1998. Berry died Monday at his home in Port Royal, Kentucky, at the age of 92.
7: Lovely remembrance, and lovely to hear Noah Adams back on All Things Considered. All right, to other news now. As kids head back to classrooms this fall, school districts are facing a challenging math problem, the high cost of diesel. NPR Energy reporter Willa Rubin has more about how school districts are managing.
11: The war in Iran has driven up the cost of diesel a lot. On average, it's up nearly $2 a gallon compared to this time last year. And that matters for school districts because around 90% of the nation's nearly 500,000 school buses run on diesel. When it comes to district budgets, Jacob Cooper has been paying close attention. He is in Yakima, Washington, and he is the school district's assistant superintendent of finance and operations.
12: Okay, so you're the one looking at all the budgets, making the budgets?
13: Yes, correct. That is my role.
12: A lot of Excel, a lot of Google spreadsheets.
13: Yes, I spent a lot of time looking at numbers, you bet, in all different forms and fashion.
11: Back in May, Cooper realized those numbers were not going to add up. The spike in fuel prices would cost his district around $130,000 more for this upcoming school year.
13: Which is just under the equivalent of about one teacher.
11: Beyond Yakima, school districts around the country are feeling that spike in fuel prices. It comes on top of generally declining enrollment in public schools, and that often means smaller budgets to work with. A May survey of school transportation directors and superintendents found to cut expenses, one out of five districts were limiting things like field trips. Others said they were considering switching their yellow buses to non-diesel vehicles. In fact, in Boise, Idaho, they're adding 8 new electric vehicles to their fleet this week. In Yakima, Cooper pored over his spreadsheets, and he found a few ways to save money. He had the district consolidate bus routes, they got rid of others, they cut back a lot on how many runs they do on a single route, they staggered bell times, they put more kids on the same bus.
13: So then you save on the actual number of drivers you need.
11: Cooper says all of this saved his district $400,000 to $500,000. Now, there are trade-offs. Consolidated routes can mean longer days for drivers. In some parts of the country, it could mean kids spend more time in transit. And there's always a chance prices go up even more.
13: It doesn't help, obviously, when globally fuel prices pick up.
11: Which means Cooper may find himself back in front of that budget spreadsheet. Willa Rubin, NPR News.
14: Crooked the road and the one driving.
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14: Tell me, why did you run?
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2: Senator Richard Blumenthal is warning that millions of mail-in ballots could be at risk under changes proposed by the Trump administration.
18: One-third of all Americans vote by mail, and all of those votes are potentially at risk.
2: This is GBH's All Things Considered. With Elsa Chang and Mary Louise Kelly, I'm Saraya Wintersmith. It's Tuesday, September 1st. Coming up in Australia, the late queen of country music, Dolly Parton, is being remembered for her work in advancing children's literacy, particularly in Indigenous communities. Plus, last week's catastrophic flash floods in Tibet and Nepal left a dozen hydropower plants buried deep in the ground.
19: So in each of them, because there's tunnels and powerhouses, we've potentially got people trapped.
2: That story and more just ahead. First, this news.
20: Live from NPR News in Washington, I'm Louise Schiavone. The Trump administration says the U.S. oil deal with Venezuela is a key part of that nation's eventual democratic transition. NPR's Franco Ordonez has the latest.
21: The U.S.'s stated goal is not to just hold an election, but to create a lasting democracy. A U.S. official not authorized to speak publicly says the existing government has been plundering the Venezuela oil industry for years, if not for decades, doling out its most valuable natural resources to other governments for free or at dramatically reduced costs as favors or to pay off debt, all at the expense of the Venezuelan people. But the same official says U.S. investment will help reestablish the industry and assure that when a new democratic government is installed, that it'll be a healthy industry, which in turn would give those new leaders a better chance to succeed. Franco Ordonez, NPR News, The White House.
20: The Republican-led House will vote on whether to censure North Carolina Republican Chuck Edwards. NPR's Claudia Grisales reports this comes after a months-long House committee investigation into claims that he sexually harassed two female staff members.
22: The House Ethics Committee recommended censure after it found Edwards created a hostile work environment fueled by sexual harassment and unwanted advances on two of his employees, allegations he denies. However, the 65-year-old congressman ended his re-election bid last month on the day the panel shared its investigative findings. A censure, which is tantamount to public shaming on the House floor, is the strongest punishment the panel could recommend, short of expulsion. The bipartisan committee said Edwards gave the staffers gifts that included jewelry totaling over $1,000, designer purses, guns, shoes, vacations, and one-on-one dinners. Claudia Di Salis, NPR News.
20: A week after Meta and a group of states settled a landmark lawsuit about child addiction to social media, there's a new study showing that adults also struggle with time spent on their phones. NPR's John Ruich has more.
1: According to a new survey by the Pew Research Center, more than half of adults in America say they spend too much time on their smartphones. For 18 to 29-year-olds, it's 70%. About one in four adults in the U.S. say they're on their smartphones almost constantly. Many appear to recognize that time spent on smartphones isn't always a good thing. 45% of adults surveyed report trying to cut back on their smartphone use in the past year, but about the same number say they haven't. Overall, most American adults think smartphones help them stay informed and connected to others. But many, around 40%, think it hurts the amount of sleep they get. John Ruich, NPR News.
20: The S&P 500 closed down a second day in a row today, losing 54 points. This is NPR.
2: From the GBH newsroom in Boston, I'm Soraya Wintersmith. It's primary day here in Massachusetts, and one of the biggest races being decided is the one between incumbent Senator Ed Markey and his challenger, Congressman Seth Moulton. Dave Fichter was voting in Cambridge today. He says while he wants younger leaders, he likes Markey's politics and prefers him to Moulton.
3: I feel like my generation is holding on to power like a death grip. and Markey is part of that, but we didn't have a good choice here.
2: Meanwhile, Michael Bogner was casting his ballot in Somerville, and he says for him, Markey's age is too big a factor to overcome.
4: I am in an anti-incumbent mood, I guess you could say, and I'm concerned about putting somebody back into office at the age of 80, who will be 86 at the end of his term. I think he has served us well, and it's time to clear the deck for someone else.
2: We'll keep bringing you primary day coverage right here on GBH 89.7, including special coverage of the races and results when polls close at 8 o'clock tonight. Jurors have once again been sent home for the day in the Lindsey Clancy trial. The jury has been deliberating since Thursday in the case of the Duxbury woman charged with killing her three children. Clancy has admitted to the crime, but her lawyer has argued that severe postpartum mental illness left her unaware of her actions or unable to control them. During today's deliberations, jurors told the judge they were struggling to reach a unanimous verdict, but the judge told them to keep at it. The jury will have to decide whether to convict Clancy of first-degree murder, second-degree murder, or manslaughter. If jurors agree with her defense, she would instead be confined to a state mental hospital. Deliberations are set to resume tomorrow. The MBTA launched two new pilot programs today meant to make public transit more affordable and easier to use. GBH's Diana Dame has more.
23: Under one program, subway and bus riders can now make unlimited transfers across transit modes within a two-hour period and pay just one fare, whichever one's highest. And with the other program, express buses between downtown Boston and certain suburbs are having their fares cut by more than 50%, with riders now looking at a cost of $1.70 each way. The T is also planning to launch a pilot that will eliminate subway, bus, and ferry fares for people 75 and up who don't drive, though there's no start date for that program. Diana Dame, GBH News.
2: Cloudy overnight, lows in the 60s. Cloudy again tomorrow with highs in the 70s. Then on Thursday, early rain gives way to more clouds. Highs in the 70s. It's 68 in Boston. 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
7: This is All Things Considered from NPR News. I'm Mary Louise Kelly in Washington.
0: And I'm Elsa Chang in Culver City, California. A whistleblower report warns that the U.S. Postal Service is rushing out a new online system that could derail the midterm election. That system is part of a plan for President Trump's attempt to restrict mail-in voting, and key parts of that plan remain blocked, at least for now, by a court order. NPR's Hansi Lo Wang has been tracking all of this and joins us now. Hi, Hansi.
25: Hey, Elsa.
0: Hey, okay, so this online system, it's the result of an executive order that Trump signed back in March, right? Can you just remind us what that order tells the Postal Service to do?
6: President Trump's order basically called for the Postal Service to deliver mail-in ballots only to people on lists of absentee voters that states would have to turn over to USPS. And this new whistleblower report is focused on an online portal that's supposed to allow state election officials to submit voter names. The plan is that, you know, all that information in the portal has to match what's on the envelopes for the ballots state election officials want to send out. Otherwise, the Postal Service says it will not deliver them. And I should note, USPS is a financial support of NPR.
0: Correct. And what are the whistleblowers' concerns exactly about this online portal?
6: The concern here is this system is not ready for prime time. And if the courts allow USPS to require states to use it, there may be a lot of eligible absentee voters who may not get their ballots in time for the midterms or at all.
0: Wait, how could that happen theoretically?
6: We have an anonymous federal government official claiming in this whistleblower complaint that the online portal system has not been properly tested and that USPS has set an unusually strict policy for checking ballot envelopes. Basically, if the information on one ballot in a batch doesn't exactly match what's in the system, the whole batch can be held up and not delivered until that entire group is reviewed again.
0: Oh.
6: And that could really gum up the delivery schedule for election officials who have thousands of ballots to mail out. And I reached out to the USPS spokespeople to see if they have any response to these claims. No response so far, but they do have the whistleblower report. It was submitted by Senator Richard Blumenthal, a Democrat from Connecticut. And here's what the senator told Here Now.
18: This system seems designed to fail, which is consistent with the president's dislike of mail-in balloting, but it is also illegal, unconstitutional, and unconscionable.
0: Wait, can we just step back, Hansi? Explain what President Trump's reason was for even ordering the Postal Service to come up with a system like this.
6: President Trump has said he issued this executive order to stop illegal voting by non-U.S. citizens, which many studies and audits have found to be extremely rare. And Trump has been a vocal critic of mail-in voting, even though he himself has voted by mail in Florida. So, you know, now we have a federal judge in Boston ruling that the Postal Service's plan for Trump's order is likely illegal because USPS has no authority to control voting by mail. But that ruling has been appealed, and it's likely making its way to the Supreme Court, which did previously rule on a procedural question about Trump's order in these lawsuits, but it hasn't ruled on the order's legality.
0: Exactly. So it sounds like the legal fight is not over yet, but Election Day is, what, just over 2 months away? So shouldn't those ballots be going out soon?
6: Yes, very soon. North Carolina has to start mailing out its absentee ballots this Friday. And that officially kicks off voting season for this year's midterm election. So there is very little time left for USPS to carry out this plan for Trump's order fully. And the bottom line right now is, you know, a lot of uncertainty, but voting by mail is still a viable option to all eligible voters.
0: That is NPR's Hansi Luong. Thank you, Hansi.
6: You're welcome, Elsa.
7: The federal government's new plan for the Colorado River cuts the water supply for Arizona by a lot. That's because the Colorado River is drying up. But leaders of cities in the Phoenix and Tucson areas say taps won't be going dry. From member station KJZZ, Alex Hager explains why.
8: This is how the Colorado River gets to Phoenix, in an unassuming canal by the side of the road. And starting next year, this ribbon of blue across the desert is going to carry less water. Phoenix water manager Max Wilson says despite that, people who depend on it won't notice a big difference.
9: The cuts that we're talking about today will not threaten water deliveries to homes. There will never be a moment where you go into your house, you turn on your faucet, and no water comes out the other side.
8: Under the baking desert sun, Wilson says Phoenix and its neighbors have seen today's shortages coming for decades and have spent that time preparing.
9: Arizonans have been solving water problems for our entire history, and we didn't forget how to do that overnight. We're going to do it again now.
8: Cities have backup plans. They don't just depend on the Colorado River. Many also use other nearby rivers. Lots have been storing extra water underground for years, and now they'll tap into it and make up for the water they're losing. Up the road in the master planned community of Anthem, Colorado River water is coming out of a pipe, bubbling into big holding ponds. They're owned by EPCOR, a private utility company. Water manager Doug Dunham says he's been building a plan B and C into this system.
10: That's what we do, and that's what water professionals across the state have been doing for decades.
8: Part of that redundancy means big new pumps and pipes. EPCOR has been connecting different parts of its water system, so when the source for one treatment plant is short, it can pipe in water from another. But it's not cheap, and more of that work will be needed down the road.
11: Eventually, we're going to have to do harder, more difficult, and read into that more expensive things to make sure that water resources are brought in.
8: That will almost certainly mean higher bills. But steeper water rates can be part of the solution. Restrictions on things like lawn watering are rare around here.
12: I'm not convinced that voluntary or even involuntary water conservation measures necessarily get you a lot of water.
8: That's Catherine Sorensen, who researches water policy at Arizona State University.
12: What does work is a good price signal on what you pay for the water.
8: Sorensen says Phoenix charges a lot more for water in the summer. And since the late 80s, that's helped bring peak water use down by about 40%.
12: And when people get that bill, they see it and they feel it in their pocketbook. And that can be really painful. And the change can be immediate.
8: And water bills are likely to keep getting higher. The projects that are helping Arizona survive water cuts today cost hundreds of millions. But Phoenix's Max Wilson says the ones needed for tomorrow will cost billions. Back at the canal in Phoenix, Wilson can see that next chapter just down the street.
9: What we're looking at is the confluence of the city's past and the city's future.
8: There's a towering crane working on a new facility that will safely clean up sewage water back into drinking water. The city says this one project is expected to send water into pipes in about 3 years and could cost more than $350 million.
9: And yes, we will have to pay some of those costs, but when you think about the benefits and you think about the fact that our kids and our grandkids are not going to be exposed to the types of shortages that we're talking about here today, I think it's worth it.
8: Those shortages will kick in at the start of next year. For NPR News, I'm Alex Hager in Phoenix.
0: Tributes continue to pour in 1 week since Dolly Parton's death. In Australia, the queen of country music is being remembered for her work in advancing children's literacy, especially in Indigenous communities. Christina Kukulia reports from Melbourne.
13: Dolly Parton's 1987 tour was one of her most memorable in Australia, when thousands turned out around the country to hear her sing. Every one of Parton's visits to Australia between 1979 and 2014 left a lasting impression.
14: Anthony Albanese, is that how you say his name?
13: Like in 2011, when on stage she thanked the then Transport Minister, now Prime Minister, for allowing her oversized tour buses to travel on local roads.
14: I don't know if he's here today. If he is, if he'll come up here, I'll smear lip gloss all over him.
13: Beyond her talent and humour, Parton's legacy lives on through the organisation she created to provide free books to children.
14: I am so happy to announce that Tamworth is bringing the Imagination Library to all of its children. Your little lady, hoo.
13: The regional city is Australia's country music capital and has a unique success story, with almost every child enrolled in the program at birth. Alexandra Irving from the Australian distributor United Way says it's reaching children in cities and even the most remote areas.
15: In Katherine, in the Northern Territory, they were affected by really terrible flooding. Those children continued to receive their books by chopper, so the helicopter brought their books in.
13: The effect has been profound, says Irving. More than 2 million books distributed since 2013, with many Indigenous children among the recipients. She recalls one mother's story about the program's impact.
15: One of the books had a beautiful illustration of someone flying a plane. It was a book all about travel. And that child brought the book to their mum and said, "Mum, this person, this character has my skin colour. I didn't know that someone with our skin colour can fly a plane."
13: Parton's literacy program also promotes Indigenous books and authors like Greg Dries.
25: Access to books is a huge thing. A lot of people take it for granted, but being somebody from the bush, I understand how hard it is to get a book into your hands.
13: Dries feels a personal connection to Parton too, through his mother's favourite song, Coat of Many Colours.
25: And especially that last bit. Now, I know we had no money, but I was rich as I could be in my coat of many colours that my mama made for me. And for me, growing up with mum saying things like that, it's hugely important to enjoy every moment in life, regardless of what's around you.
13: Aboriginal artist Kayleen Whiskey immortalised Parton's influence as the number one Kunga Kumpu, or strong woman, in paintings and this video titled Dolly's Song.
26: I'm Dolly Parton. I'm singing a good song with my guitar.
27: Oh,
13: Whiskey loved to paint part in visiting her remote desert community, interacting with local people and the landscape, something that will now forever remain a dream. For NPR News, I'm Christina Kukulia in Melbourne.
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2: 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I'm Saraya Wintersmith. Coming up on All Things Considered, we hear from award-winning author Marlon James about his new book, The Disappearers, a story of a brutal attack on a group of gay men in Jamaica and its aftermath. Plus, the jury in the Lindsay Clancy murder trial was sent home again today without a verdict and told to keep trying. Those stories just ahead. In local sports tonight, the Red Sox host the Mariners. First pitch is at 6:45. Now, here's GBH's Dave Epstein with the weather.
19: We'll see mostly cloudy skies overnight tonight, an early evening shower and perhaps a thunderstorm south. Temperatures near 60. Mostly dry tomorrow, cloudy skies mid-70s. A few more showers are likely on Thursday, especially in the afternoon. Temperature generally up near 80. Right now, it looks to me like we're going to clear out here and have a nice weekend. For GBH News, I'm Dave Epstein.
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0: From NPR News, this is All Things Considered. I'm Elsa Chang.
27: And I'm Juana Summers. In late spring of 1988, a group of gay men gather in Kingston, Jamaica, to stretch their acting skills and put on a play. At the time, gay men gathering for any reason was risky. Sex between men was outlawed. Homophobia was rampant. And at one rehearsal, a murderous, hateful mob attacks.
28: This attack in the book was based on an incident which I knew in my gut happened. I just couldn't prove it.
27: Award-winning novelist Marlon James was growing up gay in Jamaica during that same time, and in his new book, The Disappearers, the attack he'd heard about inspires his examination of the choices people make after enduring extreme violence. When we spoke, James told me part of his motivation for writing the book was a fact-finding mission.
28: I always knew the official record is the one thing you don't trust. Mm-hmm. The official record comes with an agenda that was colonial to upper class or whatever. So when I want to know what's going on, I go on the street, I go in the mountains, I go to the alleyways, or I just grab a group of grandmothers and go, tell me what really happened. Mm.
27: Does any part of you hope that the attack that might have been gets a more thorough investigation, or that people think about it differently as a result of this book?
28: I hope they think about it differently, and it's one of the reasons why I took a very, very difficult decision of going in the minds of the attackers. It was a very hard thing to do, and not surprising, it's a shortest section in the book. But I wanted to demystify the idea of a mob as this beast. These are people. It's easy. I wanted to show evil without demonizing it, if that makes any sense. These people, I tell people, lots of loving mothers and fathers hate black people. Mm. And a lot of the people involved in the attack you know, go home and kiss their wives and raise their children. They consider themselves good people. And I wanted to really get, you know, did that Grace Paley say, get another rock of your character's reasoning. Mm. What is it? What is the logic, the breakdown behind a violent attack? At the same time, I didn't want to dwell too much on it because then I'd throw agency to the people who mean gay people harm, and I certainly wasn't going to do that.
1: Yeah. I wonder, do you feel as a novelist that you have any obligation when imagining the story of real victims whose stories were never recorded?
28: Absolutely. And I am very careful. You know, one of the postscripts to this book is that I actually finally managed to confirm that the attack happened.
1: Hmm.
28: And I remember speaking to somebody, it was a person who got political asylum in Canada, and I almost cried. I go, I knew this happened.
1: Wow. That had to have been an incredible moment.
28: It was, because, you know, I get a lot of flack for violence. And the thing is, I've never told a false violence story in my life. We have to come to terms with humans are. You know, recently I just wrote the new introduction for Cormac McCarthy's Blood Meridian, which I jumped at the chance to do.
1: Yeah.
28: Because the one of the things that people use to justify liking it is saying the violence isn't gratuitous. And I count or go, this is one of the most gratuitous and violent novels ever written. And that's the point. All violence is gratuitous. If you're saying there's such a thing as too much violence, then you're automatically saying there's such a thing as just enough. Hmm. You know, what is too much rape? I don't understand. What is just enough rape? Yeah. There's no such thing. And if people are disturbed by the violence, are right, I'm like, yeah, you're not supposed to go off into the sunset with John Wick. You're supposed to go, damage happened here.
1: After this brutal attack, we see this group of men make drastically different choices. Some mm-hmm. are clearly in denial. Some try to reinvent themselves. Others really want revenge. I wonder, did you want the novel to resist identifying one morally correct way to survive?
28: Absolutely, because there isn't one. There isn't one. And I'm not sure any of them were morally correct or morally incorrect. I, like anybody else, feel the vengeance urge. But the character in the book who chooses vengeance not only loses a sense of mooring, not only loses a sense of self, he kind of loses his mind. There's a price you pay, even if you feel justified. There's a price you pay for trying to go through evil to get to good. Mm. You know, I think we're kind of kidding ourselves, but I understand why he chose that. And I think different people are looking for different things. I think some people want peace. Some people want acceptance. Some people just want to be normal. You know, some people want to die or vanish. And I really wanted to capture the full range of how people deal with evil that men do.
1: When readers come to this book, we bring with it a historical knowledge about the devastating nature of the AIDS crisis that the characters in your novel don't have because it's happening around them in real time. How did you explore that without allowing it to overwhelm the characters' immediate lives?
28: It's funny because I didn't intend on exploring it. I, like a lot of people, certainly in my country, thought AIDS was an American thing. So when I went back to Jamaica to do the research, and I just asked people, tell me about AIDS. And I wasn't prepared to get so many stories. I wasn't prepared to meet the nurse who took care of our patient zero.
1: Wow.
28: I wasn't prepared to run into people who survived through the 80s. I'm like, how did you do this? And if AIDS itself didn't change the nature of the country, AIDS hysteria certainly did.
1: Say more about that. How so?
28: Meaning that the church jumped on it and saying it's God's final punishment against homosexuals. It's one of the reasons why gay clubs in Jamaica went underground, because everybody thought these are the people spreading the plague, especially to decent Christian people who just get a blood transfusion. I remember when AIDS took over from nuclear war as our biggest fear.
1: Hmm. The title of this book, it suggests that disappearing isn't something that's only done to people. It's also something that we sometimes do to ourselves. It can be a mode of survival.
28: Mm-hmm.
1: What interested you about disappearance? What types of disappearance interested you?
28: Well, I'm also a disappearer. And I was very good at it.
26: Yeah.
28: And that was how I survived. I realized, for example, if I opened my mouth, everybody said I sounded like a sissy. So I just stopped talking. So between 15 and 17, I'm pretty sure I said maybe 9 words total. I remember all the homophobic cool kids took the bus to school at 6. So I realized if I take the bus at 6:15, I don't have to deal with any of them. Nobody will see me enter school. Nobody sees me leave. And their kids, I see now, I'm a teacher. I see now, I look at somebody and go, I know you're trying to vanish. I know when a kid is trying to fade away. Because sometimes it's not something like taking their lives, although there is that. But it's they've realized that the way they're going to make it to tomorrow is just fade into the woodwork, and you figure out how to do it. So the two men in the disappears aren't the only people who disappear.
26: We've been speaking with Marlon James. His new novel is The Disappearers. Marlon, thank you so much for coming on the show.
28: Thank you so much for having me. So great to be back.
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2: 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I'm Saraya Wintersmith. Coming up on All Things Considered, nearly a week after devastating floods in Nepal and Tibet, rescuers are still searching for people trapped in hydropower plants, many buried under mud and debris. The details just ahead.
3: Massachusetts' North Shore has long been known for its soft-shell clams, but invasive green crabs pose a major threat to their continued survival.
4: They smash things and they just, you know, crunch. There's nothing left of the clam after a green crab is done with it.
3: I'm Tori Bedford. 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
2: Still to come on All Things Considered. It's primary day in Massachusetts. We're hearing from voters on the ground, and the MBTA has launched 2 new initiatives aimed at making transit more affordable. Those stories coming up right after these headlines.
10: Live from NPR News in Culver City, California, I'm Dwayne Brown. The U.S. military has resumed strikes in Iran for a second day following a month-long pause. Iran's president said his country is willing to go back to a ceasefire if the Trump administration is open to it. NPR's Hadil El-Shaouchi has more.
11: U.S. Central Command said in a statement that U.S. forces struck targets belonging to the Islamic Revolutionary Guard Corps after Iranian attacks against commercial shipping in the Strait of Hormuz. It also said Iranian forces tried to attack American service members deployed in the region. There was no immediate comment from the Revolutionary Guards, but Iranian state media reported explosions in various Iranian cities. On Monday, the U.S. military said its forces struck after observing the Revolutionary Guard Corps preparing to launch rockets with sea mines into the Strait of Hormuz. Iran responded by targeting U.S. installations in Jordan and the UAE. Hadil Al-Shalchi, NPR News, Istanbul.
10: Some Republicans are turning against data centers despite President Trump's digging his heels in on the issue. Trump says communities that don't want AI data centers must want to be, quote, backwards and poor. But as NPR's Deepa Shivaram tells us, that puts Trump at odds with what most Americans think.
18: AI data centers have become a defining issue for the midterm elections, especially for Republicans in states like Texas and Ohio, who are starting to take a different approach than the president. Brendan Steinhauser is a Republican and the head of the Alliance for Secure AI, a group that advocates for more regulation of the technology.
20: It's not good for Republicans if Republicans are seen as doing the bidding of the data center companies or big tech.
18: After construction, these facilities don't provide that many jobs, and they're an enormous drain on local utilities. Recent polling from Gallup shows that 7 in 10 Americans oppose the construction of a data center in their community.
10: That's Deepa Shivaram. You're listening to NPR News.
2: From the GBH newsroom in Boston, I'm Saraya Wintersmith. Polls are open across Massachusetts as residents cast their ballots this primary day. In the Fenway, Philippa McDonald did her civic duty, though she says she wasn't particularly excited about any of her choices.
8: I mean, I did read up the ballots and I read up on the background, but I'm trying to fight against kind of disillusion. But I informed myself as best I could, but nobody jumped out at me.
2: If you haven't voted, polls are open until 8 o'clock tonight, and we'll be bringing you special live coverage of all the races and results as they come in, starting at 8 o'clock. The Massachusetts Attorney General is leveling a $1.5 million fine against a residential addiction treatment center accused of forcing residents to work without pay. The AG says the center, called Adult and Teen Challenge Northeast, wrongfully framed the work at its facilities in Brockton and Worcester as part of residents' rehabilitation. A portion of the fine will be paid to the Attorney General's office, which will then make payments to residents affected by the center's actions. In a statement, Adult and Teen Challenge Northeast says it strongly disagrees with the fine and they intend to vigorously contest it. They say they're currently looking at all legal options. The MBTA has officially launched a pair of new fare policies on its subway and bus routes as a way to cut costs for riders. GBH's Diana Dame has more on the pilot program starting today.
9: Express buses that run between downtown Boston and certain suburbs will now cost just $1.70 each way, down from the previous cost of $4.25. And starting now, subway and bus riders can make unlimited transfers between two transit modes within a two-hour period while only paying a single fare. The T is also planning to go fare-free on its bus, subway, and ferry lines for senior citizens 75 and older who no longer drive. That program is expected to launch this fall, but there's no exact start date as of yet. Diana Dame, GBH News.
2: Cloudy overnight, lows in the 60s. The clouds stay put into tomorrow with highs in the 70s. On Thursday, early rain gives way to cloudy skies in the afternoon with more highs in the 70s. Then Friday, your weekend kicks off with a mix of sun and clouds and a little warmer, highs in the 80s. 68 in Boston. 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
0: This is All Things Considered from NPR News. I'm Elsa Chang in Culver City, California.
7: And I'm Mary Louise Kelly in Washington. Jurors are deadlocked in the trial of Lindsay Clancy, the Massachusetts woman charged with killing her three children in 2023. Today was the fourth day of deliberations, and jurors told the judge they could not reach a unanimous decision. The judge told them, keep trying. Deborah Becker from member station WBUR has been covering the trial and is at the courthouse in Plymouth, Massachusetts. Hi there.
12: Hello.
7: Hey, so fill in the picture a bit more on what exactly happened in court today.
12: Well, about an hour after deliberations began this morning, jurors came back into the courtroom and reported they could not reach a unanimous verdict. However, following the judge's instructions, they returned to deliberate for the rest of the day, and they will continue tomorrow. Clancy's attorney, Kevin Reddington, says he's encouraged by that, and he hopes jurors will reach a verdict.
13: I'm very pleased with the work that this jury has put into the case.
12: And legal experts say it's not all that unusual for jurors to report no consensus at this point. And so far, they have deliberated about 23 hours.
7: And just back up and just remind us what the jury is considering.
12: So this jury of nine women and three men have some options. They've been asked to decide if Lindsay Clancy is guilty of first-degree murder, second-degree murder, or manslaughter, or if she's not criminally responsible because of her mental state. Her defense argues she was experiencing postpartum psychosis and was not in control of her behavior. The prosecution says she deliberately planned to kill her children. They were 5 years old, 3 years old, and and 8 months old at the time. I spoke with defense attorney Ryan Sullivan, who's not involved in this case, and he says he's not surprised that jurors are struggling in a complicated case like this.
5: What the jury is saying is, look, you know, essentially we've discussed it, and someone is saying, this is what I think, and another person is saying, you cannot convince me otherwise. You know, there's no movement.
7: So where might this go from here? What is the likelihood that we're going to have it end with a hung jury?
12: Well, the jury goes back to their chamber in the courthouse tomorrow. They could come back a second time and tell the judge they can't reach a unanimous verdict. If that happens, the judge could then issue what are called in Massachusetts Tui Rodriguez instructions. Boston criminal defense lawyer Shira Diner says lawyers call that the dynamite option. It's when a judge strongly urges jurors to reach a consensus, saying they are in the best position to issue a verdict.
14: Then he would send them back out. And again, maybe they come up with a verdict, but if they don't at that point, the judge would most likely declare a mistrial.
7: And what happens then if there is a hung jury or a mistrial?
12: Well, the DA would then decide whether to hold a new trial, and the DA could consider lesser charges such as second-degree murder or manslaughter. Then there would be a bench trial with just the judge, no jury. Lindsay Clancy would remain committed to the state hospital where she's been for 3 years, more than 3 years. And I think many people really dread the thought of another trial. This has been long.
7: Deborah Becker from member station WBUR reporting from outside the courthouse. Thank you.
12: You're welcome.
0: It has been almost 1 week since powerful flash floods devastated riverside communities in Tibet and Nepal. And rescuers are still trying to locate hundreds of people, many of them workers, believed to be trapped inside a dozen hydropower plants. But as NPR's Dia Hadid reports, the rescuers first have to find those power plants.
15: Nepal's army is leading rescue efforts, and on X they shared video of khaki-clad men pulling themselves on ropes in slippery mud in a tight, dark, dripping tunnel. Just finding the tunnel is an achievement. Arnold Dix is a tunneling expert helping to oversee rescue efforts. He describes the flood like a bomb that's gone off.
16: We've got multiple power stations all blown up. In each of them, we've potentially got people trapped.
15: So there are multiple disasters.
16: All concurrent, all with people who could be alive, all in grave danger of dying.
15: But first they have to find the power stations, many built along Nepal's Trishuli River, because they were covered up by mud, debris and boulders.
16: So you're presented with a moonscape. We used to have it. It's like a power station here, but it's gone.
15: He says the ground has risen between 30 and 50 feet in some areas. That's caused the river to literally shift. Dick says rescuers are relying on advanced mapping techniques to locate the tunnels, which were a feature of the hydropower plants. That's because they lead into the turbine houses.
16: And the Goldilocks zone where we think people may have survived is actually in the turbine houses, but we haven't been able to get into any turbine houses yet.
15: Yet. Dick says he's been assigned one hydropower plant called Trishuli 3A, where dozens of people are feared trapped. He says, consider the challenges they faced. He says in the past few days, rescuers dug down into the entrance of the tunnel. It used to be open to the air.
16: But it's now underneath the river.
15: And it was blocked by huge boulders carried by the flood, and they had to get the army to...
16: So normally it's a no-no to use explosives, but we've had to call the army in to blow up the rocks.
15: They're also trying to prevent water from rushing in by...
16: trying to create an artificial drain for the tunnel so that we can let the water out.
15: And they're trying to punch a hole in the top of the power station and...
16: see if we can get some air and a bit of light, see if there's anyone alive in there.
15: The president of the Nepal Mountaineering Association, Poor Gelja Sherpa, told NPR that some of their men were assisting rescuers in finding tunnels, but they kept encountering...
17: debris full of muddy and it's very, very difficult to walk inside.
15: Some people have survived. One of them was 29-year-old Janak Tapalia. He says when he saw the flood waters gushing down,
19: people started screaming. We all started running.
15: Tapalia saw a floating water tanker and climbed onto it. Says, that's how I saved my life. But most of his friends, his colleagues,
19: I saw the water carrying them all away.
15: Tapalia says he was lucky.
19: My friends were not able to save themselves. They could have survived, but they did not get the chance.
15: Many Nepalese were angered after the government initially turned down offers of foreign assistance. The CEO of the Independent Power Plant Producers Association in Nepal told NPR that now foreign teams are helping, but
1: now rescue is going on, but it is so late.
15: The CEO, Pim Gautam, says the government did not understand

0: You are listening to All Things Considered. As enrollment falls and costs rise, public schools across the country are closing campuses, in part to save money. In Cleveland, for example, students returned this year to a district with almost a third of its schools closed or merged. But new research challenges whether that will actually help save money. IdeaStream Public Media's Connor Morris reports.
1: Nerves and excitement are running high at this Welcome Back to School event in Mound School of the Arts in Cleveland's Slavic Village neighborhood. There's a DJ, colorful balloons, and a cookout. For arts teacher Kristen Plambeck, this week is her first time teaching at a new school in more than 20 years.
2: Part of me feels like a first-year teacher, and another part of me feels like I've been doing this so long, I know what I'm doing.
1: The district merged the K-8 school where Plambeck worked, Dyke School of the Arts, with Mound Elementary, and it became the Mound School of the Arts. In total, Cleveland school leaders closed or merged 29 schools this fall in a district of almost 90 schools. It's been smooth sailing so far for Plambeck.
2: This art room here at Mound School of the Arts is gorgeous. It's a really nice facility, and I'm feeling very optimistic.
1: Cleveland schools' enrollment dropped by more than half, from about 74,000 in the year 2000 to just 34,000 in 2025. School leaders estimate it will save $30 million a year for a district that faces big deficits. And leaders say it will mean Cleveland can focus more resources on the schools that remain. But new research looking at almost a decade of school closures in California is challenging some of those assumptions. Francis Pearman, an assistant professor of education at Stanford University who led the research, says closing schools isn't always the best solution.
3: You know, in industry, we know that the last thing a firm does is close the factory, right? But it seems like in school systems, the first thing you want to do is close the factory, right?
1: He says school costs are generally tied up in staff pay and benefits rather than buildings. And Pearman says many schools in California ended up losing funding tied to student enrollment. That could be due to dozens of reasons, including nearby private and charter schools siphoning students away after the nearest public option closes. Georgetown University professor Marguerite Rosa calls what schools are going through the big shrink. She says it's partly due to schools delaying cutting staff and operations despite years of enrollment dropping. This year alone, more than a dozen big school districts from Houston to Philadelphia are closing schools. And Rosa says more closures are on the way.
4: So districts might need to really think over the next 10 years, if our enrollment trends continue, what would be a plan that doesn't hit the same families again and again and again.
1: National research suggests students' academics suffer in the short term and potentially in the long term after a school is closed. Back in Cleveland, the first week of class with hundreds of students and teachers in new schools has had a few hiccups. Kids have been dropped off at the wrong bus stops, and some classes have been overcrowded. Teacher Chris LeGraire says during these first few weeks of school, he worries about kids from the merged schools not getting along at their new Mound School of the Arts.
5: I think it's just the culture, like so the little rifts between the Mound kids and the DSA kids, and them still holding on to like their old identities, and us trying to get them to understand that like now we're one.
1: A district spokesperson says so far, Cleveland school leaders are happy with how the consolidation plan is rolled out. But the full impact of consolidation in Cleveland and elsewhere won't be known for years to come. For NPR News, I'm Connor Morris in Cleveland.
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7: 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I'm Saraya Wintersmith. Coming up on All Things Considered today, a judge in Utah is expected to formally charge the man accused of shooting conservative activist Charlie Kirk with murder and determine whether his sentence could include the death penalty. The details

0: just ahead. Tonight in local sports, the Red Sox host the Mariners for game two of a three-game series. First pitch is at 6:45. And now, here's GBH's Dave Epstein with the weather.
1: For tonight, mostly cloudy skies, maybe an early evening shower or thunderstorm. Temperatures will be down near 60 when you get up tomorrow morning. On Wednesday, mostly cloudy, mid-70s, generally dry, not much rain, if any. Thursday, a few more showers and thunderstorms arrive. Temperatures near 80. It won't rain all the time. Friday, sunshine up near 80. We're in the 70s over the weekend, but it is sunny. 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
5: 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I'm Mary Louise Kelly.
6: And I'm Elsa Chang. The man accused of shooting and killing conservative activist Charlie Kirk has been in a hearing in Utah most of today. A state judge is expected to rule soon on whether he will go to trial, and if so, what charges he would face at that point. Sean Higgins with member station KUER in Salt Lake City is here with more. Hi, Sean.
7: Hi, Elsa.
6: Hi. Okay, so most people remember this, but Kirk, of course, was killed while speaking at Utah Valley University in Orem last September. And the person accused of shooting Kirk is Tyler Robinson, who's been in jail since he turned himself in shortly after that shooting. What charges does Tyler Robinson currently face?
7: So Robinson has been charged with 7 counts in total, and that includes an aggravated murder charge that does carry the death penalty. For that to stick, prosecutors have to show that Robinson knowingly endangered other people in the crowd when he allegedly shot and killed Kirk. Here's prosecutor Ryan McBride.
8: On September 10th, 2025, the defendant, Tyler James Robinson, shot and killed Charlie Kirk because he disagreed with him. And he did it by firing a high-powered rifle into a group of thousands who surrounded Charlie Kirk literally on all sides. We'd ask the court to bind over the defendant on all charges.
6: And the defense is arguing that Robinson should not face that aggravated murder charge, yes?
7: Yes, this is what the defense is really pushing back on. A lesser murder charge here in Utah would take the death penalty off the table. For instance, they say the bullet that killed Kirk did not endanger anyone else because it traveled above the crowd and not through it. Defense attorney Stacey Visser was very strong in making this argument.
9: There is zero evidence that there was any action taken towards other people. Zero evidence.
6: Wait, so it sounds like the defense is not denying that Robinson indeed was the shooter, right?
7: You know, okay. Elsa, it certainly sounds that way. And it's important to say, though, that Robinson has not admitted guilt here. He has not entered any pleas yet. But today the defense has spent a lot of time arguing that the enhanced charges prosecutors would want applied should not be applied because there's no evidence the shooter knowingly put people beside Charlie Kirk at risk or targeted Kirk because of his political beliefs. And the defense, I do have to say, is also up against a lot of evidence from prosecutors that they allege links Robinson to Kirk's death. There's video surveillance from the day of the shooting that prosecutors say shows Robinson arriving at Utah Valley University, moving across the rooftop where Kirk was shot from, and ultimately escaping campus. DNA evidence also links Robinson to the rifle that was allegedly used to kill Kirk. There are messages between Robinson and his romantic partner that prosecutors say amounts to a confession. And there's just the fact that Robinson turned himself into police the day after the shooting.
6: All right. Okay, so this hearing is ongoing. When is it expected to end today?
7: Yes, it's still ongoing. We're expecting the prosecution and the defense are getting close to the end of their arguments as we speak right now. After that, Judge Tony Graff has said he'd take about an hour break. After that, we expect him to rule from the bench on what charges Robinson will face. No guarantee he will do that, though. If Judge Graff decides to move to trial, charges will be entered and Robinson could enter a plea and a trial date could be set.
6: All right. You and I will likely talk again today. That is KUER's Sean Higgins in Salt Lake City. Thank you, Sean.
7: Thank you, Elsa.
10: Eat your vegetables. Still some of the best health advice out there, but it can be especially tough for vulnerable populations or those in food deserts. One innovative program is helping people get more tasty veggies by getting creative with produce that would otherwise have gone to waste. WUWM's Mayan Silver reports from Milwaukee.
11: Amanda McFan is pulling a small cart through a farmer's market in a Milwaukee neighborhood that's widely recognized as a food desert. She's food justice director for Tikkun Ayiv, a Milwaukee Jewish social action organization. And she's greeting farmers like Jenny Yang.
12: Hi, hello. Good to see you again.
13: Yes, me too.
11: It's nearly closing time for the day, and Yang still has piles and piles to sell.
13: Today I have many different kinds of vegetables, like amaranth, squash tips, green bean, zucchini, bitter melon.
11: As Yang goes through the food list, McFan asks for what hasn't been snapped up. She wants it for Tikkun Ayiv's community meal program, Veggie Chop Shop. Yang shares why she regularly donates.
13: Because I have leftover. I don't want to throw trash.
11: She says she wants to help the hungry.
14: This is just totally amazing what the farmers are giving this time.
11: Rick Cabanatuan, one of two paid chefs on Veggie Chop Shop staff, is checking out other stalls with sous chef Brittany B. Papador.
15: And this corn came from him?
14: Yeah, it's so sweet, it's like eating candy.
11: By the end of the hour, they've hauled in 466 pounds of vegetables. They pile them into volunteers' cars. Shortly afterwards, they're in a basement kitchen space and cafeteria at All People's Church. That's where sous chef Papador says they've decided what to do with the haul.
16: Which is going to be a pesto primavera, apple, zucchini bread, braised greens, gazpacho, and garden herb green beans.
11: The next day, the same basement cafeteria is brimming with about 20 volunteers.
17: Welcome, welcome. Hello, hello. Everyone's
11: on. Participants, some community regulars, some new volunteers, also women incarcerated in a local correctional center who've been allowed to join, get right to work, chopping up zucchini and cucumbers and shucking corn. Emily Waldock is one of the volunteers.
18: It feels amazing. I mean, just helping out people that need it. I know how it feels to, you know, be stuck and not have help from people. So it feels great.
11: Over in the kitchen, Chef Rick Cabanatuan is doing a low sauté on what's become a signature dish, smothered greens from farmer Jenny Yang.
14: It's got smoked paprika, it's got onion, it's got garlic, and it's got a little bit of vinegar that's in here.
11: The food goes directly to childcare centers, as well as women and children's centers that focus on recovery, domestic violence, and homelessness. Since 2015, Veggie Chop Shop has served more than 51,000 community meals out of more than 93,000 pounds of produce that would have ended up in landfills instead of being put on plates. One more place Veggie Chop Shop provides meals is at the Gathering Table, a fresh produce pantry outside of All People's Church. Antonio Felder volunteers at the pantry and lives in the area, also generally known as a food desert. He appreciates the accessible, healthy food.
19: You're bringing it to the people. Some things that people probably never tried before. This is pure. This is good for you.
11: He eyes a container of braised greens, but ends up going for the green beans seasoned in garlic, butter, and onions. He takes a bite.
19: Delicious. Thumbs up to the chef.
11: It's a full circle moment, taking healthy vegetables from farms to the forks of people who may otherwise find them hard to find. For NPR News, I'm Mayan Silver in Milwaukee.
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23: The resignation of Army Secretary Dan Driscoll is drawing sharp criticism from a retired Army general who says the departure is the latest in a series of leadership losses.
24: It's terrible for the Army. It's a disaster for the Army. It really is, because there have been so many leaders we've lost.
23: This is GBH's All Things Considered. With Elsa Chang and Mary Louise Kelly, I'm Saraya Wintersmith. It's Tuesday, September 1st. Coming up, President Trump's pro-data center stance is out of step with voters. Republicans are trying to navigate the issue, but it's putting them at odds with the president's AI agenda. And from deadly floods in Nepal to flooding across the American West, we look at what's driving this unusual monsoon season and whether the events are connected. Those stories and all the day's news just ahead, right after these headlines.
25: Live from NPR News in Washington, I'm Louise Schiavone. American forces are striking Iranian targets for the second time this week as the U.S. tries to gain more control over the Strait of Hormuz. NPR's Emily Feng has more.
26: President Trump posted on social media that the strikes today were further retaliation for Iran trying to lay new sea mines in the Strait of Hormuz. The U.S. has been removing explosives from that waterway in an effort to free up shipping lanes there. For its part, Iran fired missiles at U.S. bases in Jordan over the weekend. There has not been this kind of back-and-forth fire between the U.S. and Iran since late July. Instead, the U.S. has tried to increase economic pressure over the last month via a naval blockade, pressuring nations to stop trading with Iran, and wrestling back more control of the Strait of Hormuz. Though some Iranian officials have urged new ceasefire, others have repeatedly threatened to hit back at the U.S. Emily Feng, NPR News, Washington.
25: Global finance leaders are gathering in the mountains of Asheville, North Carolina this week as part of the G20 finance track. The Trump administration is pushing an agenda of deregulation and economic growth. Blue Ridge Public Radio's Laura Hackett tells us hurricane recovery is also part of the message.
27: Aaron Brown, undersecretary for the Department of Treasury, says the Trump administration chose Asheville as a G20 host to highlight the city's recovery from Hurricane Helene, a storm that severely damaged the region nearly 2 years ago.
28: The Trump administration has been incredibly committed to rebuilding Asheville, and it has been dispensing funds to the local community.
27: Asheville residents and politicians say North Carolina has only received a fraction of the federal aid it's requested. As a result, recovery has been slow. Over the weekend, hundreds took to the streets to demand more federal aid. The storm caused nearly $60 billion in damage. For NPR News, I'm Laura Hackett.
25: The Centers for Disease Control and Prevention is not including two measles-related deaths in Pennsylvania to its national tally of the virus's toll amid a political dispute over cause of death there. NPR's Maria Godoy has details.
29: The two deaths are the first associated with measles in the U.S. this year. But Health Secretary Robert F. Kennedy Jr. has accused Pennsylvania officials of inappropriately linking the deaths to measles to scare Americans. The CDC did not include the deaths in its latest measles count. which is usually updated on Fridays. Screenshots of the CDC website taken Sunday show the deaths were added, then removed, and replaced with an asterisk and a statement that the deaths would not be included in the count. The CDC says that information available at this time, quote, does not establish whether measles caused or contributed to the deaths. It is highly unusual for the CDC to withhold such data submitted by state health agencies. Maria Godoy, NPR News.
25: The Dow closed down 419. The S&P 500 was off 54. This is NPR.
23: From the GBH newsroom in Boston, I'm Soraya Wintersmith. Governor Maura Healey says today's primary is the first step in people deciding what kind of state they want to live in.
1: The general's in November, but right now we've got a primary day, and it's very important that people get out there.
23: Healey says she knows many Massachusetts residents are feeling the weight of what she says are challenging times.
1: Can't afford gas, groceries, everything else. But this election is really a moment to choose hope and action over fear and, you know, make sure that we are electing the people to office that are going to serve us and fight for us and deliver for us and our families.
23: The governor is running unopposed in today's Democratic primary. On the Republican side, businessman Mike Minogue and former Baker administration official Brian Shortsleeve are trying to win their party's nomination to face Healey in November. Join us at 8 o'clock tonight. We'll be bringing you live special coverage of all the primary race results. But the governor's race is just one of the contests drawing voters to the polls today, and voters say a range of issues are on their minds. Ann Jaka is a Cambridge resident who was out casting her ballot earlier. She says the biggest thing on her mind is the housing crunch.
2: Locally, I'm aware of the housing situation. I had to move after 35 years because I couldn't afford the rent anymore. And it just kept going up, up, up.
23: Polls are open across Massachusetts until 8 o'clock this evening. The MBTA has officially launched a pair of new fare policies on its subway and bus routes as a way to cut costs for riders. GBH's Diana Dame has more on the pilot program starting today.
4: Express buses that run between downtown Boston and certain suburbs will now cost just $1.70 each way, down from the previous cost of $4.25. And starting now, subway and bus riders can make unlimited transfers between two transit modes within a two-hour period while only paying a single fare. The T is also planning to go fare-free on its bus, subway, and ferry lines for senior citizens 75 and older who no longer drive. That program is expected to launch this fall, but there's no exact start date as of yet. Diana Dame, GBH News.
23: Cloudy overnight, lows in the 60s. Cloudy again tomorrow, highs in the 70s. 68 right now in Boston. 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
7: It's All Things Considered from NPR News. I'm Mary Louise Kelly in Washington.
6: And I'm Elsa Chang in Culver City, California. The news that Army Secretary Dan Driscoll has turned in his resignation continues to send shockwaves throughout the U.S. military. The Department of Defense, under Pete Hegseth, has seen an exodus of experienced military leadership. These are people who are either fired by Hegseth or who choose to leave. For more, we're joined now by NPR Pentagon correspondent Tom Bowman. Hi, Tom.
8: Hey, Elsa.
6: Okay, so Secretary Driscoll went to the White House, turned in his resignation to President Trump. What do we know about what Driscoll said to him?
8: Well, he told the president a number of things, Elsa, according to a person close to him. He said the U.S. is losing the Iran war. He talked about how the war has drastically reduced the stockpile of missiles. Talked about the difficulty in getting the Pentagon budget through under Defense Secretary Pete Hegseth. And he said modernizing the military, a key focus of Driscoll, was not going forward because Hegseth is firing people who know what they're doing. This person said Driscoll basically laid it down. I think there was a hope Driscoll would stay through the midterms, but I'm told he'll leave this week.
6: Yeah, well, of course, it's no secret that Hegseth and Driscoll did not get along, right?
8: Yeah, right. I think right from the start, and part of it, I think, is Driscoll's close ties to the White House, his old Yale school, law school roommate, Vice President J.D. Vance, and he would often go there to talk with him. And Driscoll was sent on a mission, remember, to talk with Russian and Ukrainian generals about a possible peace deal in Ukraine. The sense I get is Hegseth maybe heard footsteps, because there's long been a sense Driscoll would replace him. But the big problem between the two centered on the firings. Hegseth sacked more than 10 generals, reached down into the promotion list to pull off the names of people who had been carefully vetted, many of them black and female officers, and there were never really any reasons given for these firings. Driscoll was successful on rare occasions to save some jobs, including a black female Major General Antoinette Grant, who leads the Military District of Washington, but he was not able to save Army Chief of Staff General Randy George, who was fired by Hegseth. I think, Elsa, that was the last straw, not only for Driscoll, but even some Republicans on Capitol Hill. George was key in modernizing the Army, focusing on drone warfare, and worked well with Driscoll, who Trump called the drone guy. And there seems to have been little communication between Hegseth and Driscoll on other issues. I'm told Driscoll was in Germany when he learned the Pentagon would reduce U.S. troops there. He never got a heads up.
6: Wow. Well, Tom, has there ever been any precedent for firings like those?
8: You know, not on this scale. You had Defense Secretary Robert Gates fire the Air Force Secretary, the top Air Force general, because of safety concerns. Among them, a B-52 mistakenly was carrying a nuclear missile on a cross-country flight in 2008. But he publicly explained his reasoning. Gates and other secretaries fired a general here or there, but always for cause, always explained. Again, we don't see that with Hegseth, although sources say some of those firings were because they were too close to former Joint Chiefs Chairman Mark Milley, who Trump can't stand, or a belief by Hegseth that race or gender led to the promotion, or differences in policy, such as deploying U.S. troops on American streets. I know one general said not a good idea, and Hegseth didn't like that.
6: Well, do you have a sense of what kind of effect all of that has been having on the military since?
8: You know, I'm hearing that many officers are keeping their heads down, somewhat confused about what's going on. One Hill staffer and other sources say there appears to be an exodus or a possible exodus of mid-level officers who are troubled by the firings and their leaders and wondering if they should just go now. Still, a former senior Army official told me there are still some very good senior generals, but he added the bench is getting thin.
6: That is NPR's Tom Bowman. Thank you, Tom.
8: You're welcome.
7: To help us understand the impact of Driscoll's resignation and what it might tell us about the current state of the armed forces, we have former Defense Secretary Leon Panetta on the line. He served as Defense Secretary for the Obama administration. Secretary Panetta, welcome back to All Things Considered.
9: Good to be with you.
7: What was your first thought when you heard about Driscoll's departure?
9: Well, you know, when the country's at war, it's not good to have turmoil in military ranks. And what we've had is a great deal of turmoil with regards to the command structure. And ultimately, that's not a good sign for the kind of discipline that you need and command structure that you have to have, particularly in a war situation. So it's of great concern that something like this happened.
7: Help us understand the impact of this particular job. Army Secretary is a civilian post, not in the chain of command. How big a deal is it for that chair to be empty? How disruptive is it if an Army Secretary quits?
9: Well, I can tell you as a former Secretary of Defense that it was very important to have highly qualified people in key positions in the military. And although secretary is a civilian job, it is very important to the ability of that particular unit within the military to be able to function.
7: Mm-hmm.
9: And the secretary can also bring not only experience, but usually some political know-how as to how to deal with the Congress, how to deal with the committees that are involved on budget consideration. So having a good secretary can really complement having a strong military leader for the Army or for any branch.
7: And then what about just the message it sends internally to Army troops in terms of recruitment, in terms of retention?
9: Well, that's a particular concern to me as a past secretary, because most secretaries of the Defense Department are individuals that allow the military process to be able to function. And in the military, what determines whether or not somebody is advanced is not loyalty. It's not issues related to politics. It really is their battle experience, their ability to know their branch of the military, the experience they've had, how they've performed. And that's how you advance in the military. It's because you're a good soldier. Because you're a good soldier, that is the primary consideration. And so respect for that process, I believe, is very important. And I get the impression that this secretary somehow weighs loyalty as more important than the process the military uses to pick strong, experienced military leaders.
7: What gives you that impression?
9: Because we have had too much turnover at the Pentagon. And turmoil is not good, particularly during a period of war, to have constant changes of individuals who are experienced, who are who've had battle experience, suddenly can have this constant turnover, creates instability, very frankly, in the command structure, and it creates a lot of turmoil when you have to focus, more importantly, on how the war is being handled.
7: I mean, I'm just curious, Mr. Secretary, you have a lot of friends in the military and in Washington. What are you hearing from them about this?
9: There's a great deal of concern with everybody I've talked to, former military, former civilians at the Pentagon. Everyone looks at the Pentagon as being in constant turmoil. When good people are losing their jobs, when experienced leaders are losing their jobs for no reason, really, no reason has been given as to why these good people are losing their position. That kind of turmoil creates instability and impacts on morale within the military itself. That's just not good. That's not smart. It undermines the kind of strong stability you need, particularly during war.
7: Well, I was just about to say, I'll point out the obvious, which is that all of this turnover is unfolding as the U.S. is in a war with that it started with Iran. I'm curious your thoughts on the impact of this type of turnover on actual military operations unfolding overseas.
9: Well, it's not a mystery to say that this war is not going well. We're in a stalemate with regards to this war.
7: Do you agree with Dan Driscoll, by the way? My colleague Tom Bowman just quoted him as saying the U.S. is losing the Iran war.
9: I think that if one kind of stands back and tries to see how this war ends, it's not a good ending to the war. And I think it'll go down as another Iraq, another Afghanistan. It'll join failed Middle East wars.
7: That is former Defense Secretary Leon Panetta. We thank you for your time speaking with us today.
9: Good to be with you.

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2: Putting you in the middle of all the political action, this is GBH 89.7. I'm Soraya Wintersmith. It's nice to have you with us. Happy Tuesday. Happy September. Happy Massachusetts primary day. Coming up on All Things Considered, President Trump's support for data centers is putting Republicans in a tricky spot as they try to balance voter concerns with the president's AI agenda. That story just ahead. In local sports, the Red Sox host the Mariners. First pitch is at 6:45. And now, here's GBH's Dave Epstein with your full forecast.
3: We might see an overnight shower and even the rumble of thunder, but basically it's just a dry, muggy night with a little bit of patchy fog. Temperatures near 60. Tomorrow, mostly cloudy skies, a glimpse of sun, mid-70s. A few more showers are likely. Thursday, maybe a thunderstorm. Temperatures approaching 80. Right now, Friday looks nice. Sunshine up near 80. For GBH News, I'm Dave Epstein.
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0: This is All Things Considered from NPR News. I'm Elsa Chang.
7: And I'm Mary Louise Kelly. The backlash against AI data centers is becoming a central issue in this year's midterm elections. Recent Gallup polling shows 7 out of 10 Americans oppose data centers getting built in their communities. Candidates from both parties are trying to take stances that match public opinion, but President Trump is taking a different approach, which puts some Republican candidates in a tough position. NPR White House correspondent Deepa Shivaram is here. Hey there, Deepa.
8: Hello.
7: Okay, so most Americans do not want a data center in their backyard. What's the president saying?
8: Yeah, well, broadly speaking, Trump is very cozy with tech company leaders. He's always had a pro-AI stance. He wants pretty little regulation over AI, he says, in order to favor innovation. But recently, he started to talk more about data centers specifically. This is what he said the other week.
9: If I were the mayor of a town or the governor of a state, and I had a chance to get a big plant in, an AI plant or a data center, I would absolutely want it.
8: And that puts Trump at odds with most Americans. Polling shows that data centers are extremely unpopular. So many local town hall meetings all over the country have seen these huge turnouts from folks protesting data centers over concerns from water usage to higher utility bills to noise pollution. So there's already a disconnect between what Trump and voters want. And then to complicate things further, yesterday he posted on social media and said that towns that don't want data centers are, quote, backwards and poor.
7: So let's go then to the pickle that this puts Republican candidates in. How are they tackling this disconnect?
8: Yeah, I mean, there's concern growing among many Republicans that the president is not helping on this issue. He keeps insisting on a position over data centers that more candidates are starting to back away from. The National Senatorial Campaign Committee, which helps Republicans get elected, recently sent a memo to tech companies warning that the narrative around data centers might cost them an election in Ohio. And so candidates specifically Republicans, are shifting. One example is in the Texas governor's race. Incumbent Greg Abbott has started saying that AI companies deserve the backlash they're getting over data centers, and he's instituted a moratorium on new development. It's a huge pivot from where Abbott was on this issue just months ago.
7: What about Deepa trying to tackle it from the messaging perspective? And President Trump himself has acknowledged, okay, maybe AI companies have a little bit of a PR problem here when it comes to data centers. Is there any effort to try to change public opinion?
8: Yeah, I mean, there are some new political ads dropping. They're coming from a pro-AI group called Build American AI. They get funding from some big Silicon Valley players. Their goal is to support candidates who are, you know, open to the economic benefits of data centers amid all of this public concern and backlash. But I talked to Brendan Steinhauser. He's a Republican, and he leads the Alliance for Secure AI, which is a group that supports more AI regulation. And he thinks that these ads won't do much because voters already have really strong opinions.
10: They want protections on their kids. They want protections on workers. And they want protections on their own security, cybersecurity, and even national security.
8: He thinks public opinion won't change unless politicians actually do something on AI and answer those concerns.
7: Well, and again, this is going to be a big issue in the midterms, but the debate is not going away just after the voting ends.
8: No, I don't think the conversation is going to end anytime soon. People I talk to, voters, organizers, policy experts, pretty much all say the same thing, which is that the backlash isn't just about the physical building, right? It's also just about the apprehension towards the technology writ large. I'm curious to how much of this plays out in the conversation for the 2028 presidential primaries, right? Thinking of Pennsylvania Governor Josh Shapiro, for example, he's a Democrat who's already shifted his stance on the issue to be more bullish against data centers.
7: 2028. God help us. NPR's Deepa Shivaram, thank you.
8: Thank you.
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0: Over the past 2 weeks, we have seen deadly flooding hit the border of Nepal and Tibet, as well as here in the U.S. at the Grand Canyon. But these were not the only flash flood emergencies this summer. Communities across the U.S. have been grappling with flooding that doesn't always make national news. NPR's Ava Berger breaks down the extreme weather.
11: That was the sound of gushing rain in fierce woods in Felicia Martinez's Tucson, Arizona neighborhood last week. Martinez has lived in Tucson her entire life, so she and other locals are very accustomed to the sounds of flash floods. But she says she knows the storms in her area are getting worse.
12: Like an old steam train with the big old smoke fumes coming out. I mean, it just sounds loud and it hits you, yes. And I've seen 61 seasons. I've seen storms, but it's getting more extreme.
11: At least two people are dead after a flash flood in the Grand Canyon over the weekend. Last month, at least seven people died in floods in northwest Indiana. The city of Gary, Indiana, was without power for 2 weeks. Earlier in July, West Virginia officials said that some areas received 4.5 inches of rain in 37 minutes. Throughout the summer, from New York to Texas to Hawaii, stories of record rainfall and smashed homes dominated the news.
13: Every day you're reading about flooding somewhere in the country.
11: Jeff Mao works on flood awareness in Montana. He's a former superintendent of Glacier National Park, but he's seen the flooding impact much more than just the parks.
13: It's really how our natural systems and even our built sewer, you know, stormwater runoff systems, they're just not designed for this level of rainfall.
11: The flooding different states are experiencing has different causes. But researchers say climate change connects these intense floods. In the Southwest, it's monsoon season. And in that semi-arid climate, flash floods are part of geography, says E. Adetola, an associate professor in the Department of Hydrology and Atmospheric Sciences at the University of Arizona.
14: You have poor absorption of water by the soil and localized heavy rains, and the combination of the two things are prone to flash floods.
11: It's also an El Nino year, which is making ocean temperatures warmer, causing more evaporation. A warmer atmosphere holds more water vapor, which can fuel more intense rain. Now, it's hard to pinpoint whether a particular event was directly caused by climate change, Atola says. Instead, he thinks of a pair of loaded die.
14: It's kind of like loading the dice a little bit. You know, you're loading it to land on six a little more often. Now, does it mean that it wouldn't have landed at six anyway? It might have, right? But you're just kind of increasing the odds that you're going to land on six.
11: As for ways people can protect themselves, the National Weather Service sends out warnings before floods. But Fred Martin Ralph, the director of the Center for Western Weather and Water Extremes at UC San Diego, said it's difficult to accurately predict these floods.
15: Those are some of the toughest practical forecasting problems that we have in meteorology.
11: But flood warning systems can save lives. Last year, after flash floods in the Hill Country area of Texas killed more than 136 people, improved warning systems were installed. When the area flooded again this past July, a new emergency system warned people to get out. This time, two people died despite catastrophic flooding. Ava Berger, NPR News.

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1: 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I'm Saraya Wintersmith. Coming up on All Things Considered, the White House has tapped a Venezuelan company to develop the country's vast oil reserves. But energy experts question whether it can deliver. 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
5: And the Boston Speaker Series, announcing its upcoming season at Symphony Hall for 7 evenings, including Pete Buttigieg, former UK Prime Minister Boris Johnson, historian Doris Kearns Goodwin, and former U.S. Ambassador to China Nicholas Burns. BostonSpeakers.org.
1: Still to come on All Things Considered. It's primary day in Massachusetts. We're taking a closer look at the race for Suffolk County District Attorney. And the MBTA has launched two new initiatives aimed at making transit more affordable. Those stories coming up. First, this news.
6: Live from NPR News in Culver City, California, I'm Dwayne Brown. Voters in Massachusetts are deciding on a Democratic Senate primary race today, where 47-year-old moderate Seth Moulton is attempting to unseat the progressive-backed incumbent, 80-year-old Senator Ed Markey. From member station GBH, Chris Burrell reports.
7: Congressman Seth Moulton, who is 47, says the longtime senator is simply too old and should pass the torch. At their most recent debate, Moulton seized on Markey's uncertain response to a question about whether he uses generative AI.
8: If you don't even know what you're using on your phone or your iPad, like, this is why we need a new generation of leaders to regulate these technologies, to make sure that they are safe.
7: But Senator Markey has rejected criticisms that he's lost a step.
9: Everyone watching this debate can see that I'm more energized than I've ever been before and in my life.
7: Polls show Markey with a double-digit lead. For NPR News, I'm Chris Burrell in Boston.
6: The Trump administration has just greenlighted a plan that could let the Navajo Nation dig up more than 500 million tons of coal, extending the life of a New Mexico mine over the next century. From member station KJZZ, Gabriel Pietrosia reports.
10: The Interior Department says denying this permit would be at odds with Trump's Unleashing American Energy agenda, and that it could also destabilize the Navajo Nation economy. The tribally owned Navajo Transitional Energy Company fuels the aging Four Corners power plant. That lease is set to expire in 2041, but the feds note the next coal buyer is unknown. The feds argue those financial factors outweigh a slew of environmental and other harms posed by the expansion, including the relocation of nearby families.
6: This is NPR News.
1: From the GBH newsroom in Boston, I'm Saraya Wintersmith. In western Massachusetts, voters braved some serious downpours to cast their ballots in today's primary election. The loss of longtime incumbents to Democratic Socialist challengers elsewhere in the country was on the minds of some local voters. That included Chuck Anderson of Wilbraham. He says he's not interested in supporting any type of socialism.
11: This business of socialism and all of the rest of that, give me a break. Give me a break. I'm not into that at all. Let's go back to being real Democrats if we're going to be Democrats, period.
1: No primary candidates in Western Mass are running as socialists, but the regional DSA chapter has made endorsements in some state legislative races. And closer to Boston, one of the biggest local contests is the race for Suffolk County DA. Incumbent Kevin Hayden is facing his predecessor, Rachel Rollins, and former assistant DA, Linda Champion. Rollins is trying to make a comeback after resigning as the state's top federal prosecutor 4 years ago, following a DOJ investigation that found she had abused her power. Fatima Sadiq was casting her ballot in Roxbury today. She says despite that history, she supports Rollins.
12: I think everything can be repaired, is what I'm saying. I think everything can be repaired. There's always a place for people to redeem themselves. Not being accusatory at all, but I think there's always space for people to redeem themselves.
1: Massachusetts polls are open until 8 o'clock tonight, and starting at 8, we'll bring you live special coverage of all the races and results right here on GBH 89.7. The MBTA launched two pilot programs today meant to make public transit more affordable and easier to use. GBH's Diana Dame has more.
13: Under one program, subway and bus riders can now make unlimited transfers across transit modes within a two-hour period and pay just one fare, whichever one's highest. And with the other program, express buses between downtown Boston and certain suburbs are having their fares cut by more than 50%, with riders now looking at a cost of $1.70 each way. The T is also planning to launch a pilot that will eliminate subway, bus, and ferry fares for people 75 and up who don't drive, though there's no start date for that program. Diana Dame, GBH News.
1: It's 67 in Boston. 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
15: This is All Things Considered from NPR News. I'm Elsa Chang in Culver City, California.
16: And I'm Mary Louise Kelly in Washington. After days of speculation, the White House has confirmed which company it will work with to develop a vast amount of Venezuela's oil reserves. Energy experts tell NPR they're skeptical that this company and the person behind it are up to the task. NPR energy and climate correspondent Julia Simon is following developments and joins us now. Hey there, Julia.
17: Hello, Mary Louise.
16: So the Trump administration announced this Venezuela deal late Friday. The new twist is they have now confirmed which company is involved. What is it?
17: Mm-hmm. Yeah, the company is called North American Blue Energy Partners. It's an oil company. They do exploration and production. It's headquartered in Barbados with corporate offices in Venezuela. Behind the company is 46-year-old Alejandro Betancourt. He has faced multiple investigations in Spain, Switzerland, and the U.S. for money laundering. He has not been formally charged.
16: Okay, so some questions there. Mm-hmm. Also, I gather a lot of questions about just how this joint venture is going to work.
17: Yes, that's an understatement. There are just a lot of questions. The Trump administration says the U.S. would get 55% of the oil from the joint venture. They say that's equivalent to about 65 billion barrels of oil that's under the ground. But of course, there's the fact that the U.S. doesn't have a national oil company, Mary Louise. We don't have a Saudi Aramco like Saudi Arabia.
16: Right.
17: So to develop this Venezuelan oil, the U.S. is presumably going to rely a lot on their partner. But I've talked to a lot of oil analysts, and they are aware of North American Blue Energy Partners. It is an oil operator in Venezuela, but it's unclear if the company has ever developed a new oil field, particularly a new so-called Faja field. That's the super thick peanut butter-like oil in Venezuela. Here's Gerald Kepes. He's a geologist and the president of Competitive Energy Strategies, an energy consultancy in DC.
18: What they are is a production company, which is not a bad thing, but there's no question they have zero experience in terms of developing new Faja type oil deposits.
17: And I should say that we reached out to North American Blue Energy Partners, and they did not respond to our request for comment.
16: So I'm wondering, it sounds like this company may need some help to develop these oil fields. Is there
17: right.
16: discussion about other oil companies jumping in, trying to partner with them?
17: We reached out to Chevron and didn't hear back. ConocoPhillips and ExxonMobil declined to comment. Kepes thinks many international oil companies may be wary of partnering with this joint venture with the U.S. government, given the reputational risks and legal uncertainties. We should note Chevron is expected to make an announcement tomorrow that they are expanding operations in Venezuela, but Mary Louise, that doesn't seem to be related to this deal.
16: One other thing I'm wondering about the relevance of the war that Israel and the U.S. started with Iran has left the Trump administration with high gas prices and midterms looming. We know today the president's meeting with oil and gas retailers and refineries. Is any of that connected with this new joint venture in Venezuela?
17: Well, President Trump has said on Truth Social that this deal would lower gas prices. He clearly wants that. But again, energy experts keep beating the drum, which is it's the geology. Many of these fields are still largely undeveloped. They will take time to get to market. So the idea that this deal will impact gas prices anytime soon, they say, is absurd.
16: NPR's Julia Simon. Thank you.
17: Thank you.
15: It's primary day in Massachusetts, and voters there are deciding whether Democratic Senator Ed Markey, who's 80 years old and has been in Congress for 50 years, should get another term. He's being challenged by Congressman Seth Moulton, who's 47 and who says it is time for a new generation of leadership. Anthony Brooks of member station WBUR in Boston reports.
19: Late last week, Senator Ed Markey greeted a lunchtime crowd at the Muffin House Cafe in Westwood outside of Boston. He was dressed in a blue suit, no tie, and his signature high-top Nike, sending the message that even at 80 years old, this son of a milkman from Malden, Mass, is still running hard.
20: This is the most energized I've ever been. My father drove a truck for the Hood Milk Company. Donald Trump brings out the Malden in me every day. And I fight him every day.
19: Markey exchanges high fives and poses for selfies with just about everyone, including small children who've no idea who he is. But plenty of people do, including Hanya Curry Trapper and her husband Chris Trapper of Westwood, who say they value Markey's long experience.
21: I really feel like he is the most qualified, but also he's the most authentic, and he stands by what he says.
22: He's always been a leader and progressive. But before it was kind of cool, he was doing it. So just a fan of his for a long time.
19: While Democrats in several states debate whether to embrace progressives or moderates, the question is more or less settled in this race because both candidates call themselves progressives. Markey has spent decades burnishing his reputation as a progressive leader while Moulton pushes for generational change.
23: How's everything going with you? How's the campaign going? Good?
24: It's going great. Yeah. Awesome. I mean, the energy on the ground is amazing.
23: Yeah. I'm pulling for you.
24: Well, thank you. Yeah, thank you very much.
19: A few days ago, Moulton, a former Marine, toured a nonprofit that provides housing and family assistance to veterans. This is one of several races across the country in the Democratic Party being fought across generational lines. Markey has been in Congress since before 47-year-old Moulton was even born. So Moulton says it's time for change.
24: It's a question of whether one person should hang on to a seat in Congress for 50 years while the world passes him by. It's time for a new generation of leadership because we have a new generation of challenges and also opportunities.
19: Moulton and Markey mostly agree on policy, but Moulton has staked his career on challenging the old guard. He won his first race for Congress 12 years ago by defeating a Democratic veteran. He challenged the leadership of former House Speaker Nancy Pelosi. Now he's running against the establishment again, arguing that Markey and people like Senate Democratic leader Chuck Schumer have clung to power for too long.
24: Senator Markey has been part of the Democratic establishment for a long time. That's why he's joined at the hip with Senator Schumer. I'm someone who's willing to challenge that status quo, and that's exactly what I'm doing in this campaign.
19: John Cronin, a state senator from Central Mass who joined Moulton on the tour of the Veterans Facility, says he's backing him.
25: The past 10 years, the Democratic Party has been ineffective at fighting against Donald Trump. You know, our playbook is not working. I think Seth Moulton is part of a new generation of leadership who is going to put Massachusetts and the country 10 years from now in a much better place.
19: Back at the Muffin House Cafe outside of Boston, Markey argues that he's the true progressive. He co-sponsored the Green New Deal, backs Medicare for All, and higher taxes on millionaires and billionaires. And he's won endorsements from progressive leaders, including Senator Bernie Sanders and Massachusetts' other Senator Elizabeth Warren.
20: I'm always the youngest guy in the room when it comes to new ideas, fighting for the future.
0: And they are backing me in this election because they know that I have had their back on every single tough fight on the floor of the United States Senate.
19: Polls suggest Markey has a substantial lead in this race, that lots of Democrats like his progressive record and are willing to overlook his age. But primary polling is often inaccurate, so Moulton is hoping his argument for generational change

0: Some symptoms, though, might take us by surprise. For example, dry eyes. Turns out this chronic eye condition is very common, especially among women in perimenopause and beyond. NPR's Maria Godoy has more.
1: Earlier this year, Hilda Hernandez-Nash was driving to work one morning when she noticed her eyes suddenly felt gritty and uncomfortable.
2: All of a sudden, I couldn't tolerate my contacts. My eyes just felt like it were sandpaper.
1: Within days, her eyes became red, watery, and swollen.
2: There was a point in time where my eyes felt like they couldn't focus, and I just didn't want to open my eyes. I couldn't tolerate light.
1: At first, Hernandez-Nash, who's in her late 40s, thought she might have some form of pink eye. But when she saw an eye doctor, she learned her symptoms all pointed to dry eyes, a condition many women experience as they enter perimenopause and beyond. Research suggests around half of all women in the menopausal transition years have symptoms.
3: Dry eye is incredibly common.
1: Lauren Gormley is an optometrist with the Wilmer Eye Institute at Johns Hopkins University. While men get dry eyes too,
3: large-scale studies have shown that the rate of dry eye in women over 50 is double the rate of dry eye in men over 50.
1: Gormley says the condition occurs when your eyes can't produce enough tears or your tears don't work correctly. And one of the most common causes is a problem with the oil glands in the eyelids that keep tears from drying up too fast.
3: The oil can be ineffective, the oil volume can be too low, the oil could be too thick, or the oil could not be able to be released into the tear film. And that is where the connection comes into menopause.
1: That's because sex hormones, in particular androgens, help regulate oil production in these glands. As androgen levels decline with age and menopause, the oil glands in eyes produce less and lower quality oil,
3: which then leads to faster evaporation of the tears and then increased inflammation of the ocular surface, which is really what dry eye is.
1: Kelly Nichols is dean of the School of Optometry at the University of Alabama at Birmingham. She says lots of other factors can also contribute to dry eyes.
4: Unfortunately, we're like around computers a lot all day, every day.
1: And when we stare at screens, we blink less frequently, so our tears don't spread as well. Wearing contacts can also cause dry eyes, as can many common medications like blood pressure drugs and antidepressants. So can allergies and skin conditions like rosacea. Nichols says research has shown dry eyes can influence quality of life, from being less functional at work to problems reading and driving.
4: I would say, you know, should you go to the doctor? Yes, because your eyes shouldn't impact your quality of life.
1: These days, there's a wide range of treatments for dry eyes, from at-home remedies like warm compresses and over-the-counter eye drops to prescription medications. There are also in-office procedures designed to help the oil glands in your eyelids work better, although those can be pricey and are often not covered by insurance. Nichols says it might take some trial and error with treatments before you finally find relief. Maria Godoy, NPR News.

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3: 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I'm Saraya Wintersmith, and it's nice to have you with us. Thank you for joining us. Coming up on All Things Considered, with the war with Iran driving up fuel prices, diesel is now nearly $5.60 a gallon. It's putting added pressure on school districts as they get buses back on the road for the new school year. That story just ahead. Tonight in local sports, the Red Sox host the Mariners for game two of a three-game series. First pitch is at 6:45. And now, here's GBH's Dave Epstein with the weather.
4: We'll see mostly cloudy skies overnight tonight, an early evening shower and perhaps a thunderstorm south. Temperatures near 6.

0: 60. Mostly dry tomorrow, cloudy skies, mid-70s. A few more showers are likely on Thursday, especially in the afternoon. Temperature generally up near 80. Right now, it looks to me like we're going to clear out here and have a nice weekend. For GBH News, I'm Dave Epstein.
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4: From NPR News, this is All Things Considered. I'm Mary Louise Kelly.
5: And I'm Ilse Chang. The beloved American poet Wendell Berry died Monday. He was 92. Berry lived on farmland close to where the Kentucky River reaches the Ohio, and it was unusual for him to sit down with a reporter to talk about his work. But over the years, NPR's Noah Adams visited him at his home several times. Adams has this remembrance of Berry's work and of their conversations.
6: Wendell Berry, in the early 1960s, left his university teaching career to move to the country and be a writer. He and Tanya, his wife, and two children, moved into an old farmhouse, and he put together sort of a writer's shack way out back in the woods. Private, no electricity, no typewriter. He would keep supplies of notebooks and pencils. And he designed an extra wide window at his desk.
7: I'd put that window in with the feeling that it would be awfully interesting to look out through it. It's a large window with 40 panes, so it's a graph. And what you see beyond it is the natural world, which doesn't behave like the figures that normally occur within a graph. It's not entirely an intelligible graph.
6: Right.
7: But it interested me greatly to have this artifact poised against the natural world, which, in a sense, what I've done all my life is hold up an artifact that you can, so to speak, see through against the world.
6: Wendell Berry wrote about Vietnam, about tobacco in the barns, about trends in agriculture. He wrote about the rivers and especially the history of nearby families. His father had been a lawyer, and he farmed this same land. Berry has a poem called Come Forth.
7: I dreamed of my father when he was old. We went to see some horses in a field. They were sorrels as red, almost as blood. The light gold on their shoulders and haunches. Though they came to us all a-tremble with curiosity and snorty with caution, they had never known bridle or harness. My father walked among them, admiring, for he was a knower of horses, and these were fine. He leaned on a cane and dragged his feet along the ground in little hurried steps, so that I called to him to take care, as the horses stamped and frolicked around him. But while I warned, he seized the mane of the nearest one. It'll be all right, he said, and then from his broken stance he leapt astride and sat lithe and straight and strong in the sun's unshadowed excellence.
8: Was he indeed good with horses?
7: Yes.
8: Your dad?
7: Yes.
8: Yeah. And how much of that talent did you inherit?
7: Well, some of it, I suppose. I've always had horses if I had a place to put one.
8: Right. You still farming with horses?
7: Yes.
8: But could you grab a mane and jump up on the back of a horse like that?
7: Well, at one time I could have. Now, the point here is that he had, in the dream, this strength had been restored to him.
8: Yes. You have several poems about your wife, Tanya, in the selected poems.
7: Yes. My favorite poem to Tanya is the one called The Wild Rose. Sometimes hidden from me in daily custom and in trust, so that I live by you unaware, as by the beating of my heart. Suddenly you flare in my sight, a wild rose blooming at the edge of thicket, grace and light, where yesterday was only shade. And once more I am blessed, choosing again what I chose before.
8: When you read that poem in public and she's in the audience, do her eyes shine still?
7: God, I hope so.
8: We're in trouble if they don't, right?
7: Yeah, well, I don't know whether we're in trouble or not, but it's the desired effect, you know, of a love poem.
5: Wendell Berry talking with Noah Adams about his selected poems published in 1998. Berry died Monday at his home in Port Royal, Kentucky, at the age of 92.
9: Lovely remembrance, and lovely to hear Noah Adams back on All Things Considered. All right, to other news now. As kids head back to classrooms this fall, school districts are facing a challenging math problem, the high cost of diesel. NPR Energy reporter Willa Rubin has more about how school districts are managing.
10: The war in Iran has driven up the cost of diesel a lot. On average, it's up nearly $2 a gallon compared to this time last year. And that matters for school districts because around 90% of the nation's nearly 500,000 school buses run on diesel. When it comes to district budgets, Jacob Cooper has been paying close attention. He is in Yakima, Washington, and he is the school district's assistant superintendent of finance and operations.
11: Okay, so you're the one looking at all the budgets, making the budget?
12: Yes, correct. That is my role.
11: A lot of Excel, a lot of Google spreadsheets?
12: Yes, I spent a lot of time looking at numbers, you bet, in all different forms and fashion.
10: Back in May, Cooper realized those numbers were not going to add up. The spike in fuel prices would cost his district around $130,000 more for this upcoming school year.
12: Which is just under the equivalent of about one teacher.
10: Beyond Yakima, school districts around the country are feeling that spike in fuel prices. It comes on top of generally declining enrollment in public schools, and that often means smaller budgets to work with. A May survey of school transportation directors and superintendents found to cut expenses, one out of five districts were limiting things like field trips. Others said they were considering switching their yellow buses to non-diesel vehicles. In fact, in Boise, Idaho, they're adding eight new electric vehicles to their fleet this week. In Yakima, Cooper pored over his spreadsheets, and he found a few ways to save money. He had the district consolidate bus routes. They got rid of others. They cut back a lot on how many runs they do on a single route. They staggered bell times. They put more kids on the same bus.
12: So then you save on the actual number of drivers you need.
10: Cooper says all of this saved his district $400,000 to $500,000. Now, there are trade-offs. Consolidated routes can mean longer days for drivers. In some parts of the country, it could mean kids spend more time in transit. And there's always a chance prices go up even more.
12: It doesn't help, obviously, when globally fuel prices pick up.
10: Which means Cooper may find himself back in front of that budget spreadsheet. Willa Rubin, NPR News.
13: Crooked the road and the one driving.
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18: 'Senator Richard Blumenthal is warning that millions of mail-in ballots could be at risk under changes proposed by the Trump administration.
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18: This is GBH's All Things Considered. With Elsa Chang and Mary Louise Kelly, I'm Soraya Wintersmith. It's Tuesday, September 1st. Coming up, in Australia, the late queen of country music, Dolly Parton, is being remembered for her work in advancing children's literacy, particularly in indigenous communities. Plus, last week's catastrophic flash floods in Tibet and Nepal left a dozen hydropower plants buried deep in the ground.
20: So in each of them, because there's tunnels and powerhouses, we've potentially got people trapped.
18: That story and more just ahead. First, this news.
21: Live from NPR News in Washington, I'm Louise Schiavone. The Republican-led House voted 4-13-2 to censure North Carolina Republican Chuck Edwards. NPR's Claudia Grisales reports a House committee recommended the move after an ethics investigation found that he sexually harassed two female staff members.
22: Chuck Edwards rejected the allegations, taking to the House floor to urge his colleagues to vote against censure. And while he apologized to the two female staffers at the center of the probe, he said he should be judged on the, quote, facts.
23: Mr. Speaker, regret is not an admission of sexual harassment.
22: However, the 65-year-old congressman ended his re-election bid after the panel shared its investigative findings. The House Ethics Committee said Edwards created a hostile work environment fueled by sexual harassment and unwanted advances on two of his employees. The censure marks a rare public shaming on the House floor, the panel's maximum punishment, short of expulsion. Claudia Rizales, NPR News.
21: On a broad bipartisan vote, the House of Representatives has passed legislation to extend federal spending at current levels beyond the November midterm elections and through mid-December. The Senate has already approved the bill. The president's expected to sign it. The action averts a government shutdown. The U.S. military is coming to grips with a big resignation. Army Secretary Dan Driscoll, who had clashed with Defense Secretary Pete Hegseth, turned in his resignation directly to President Trump. NPR's Tom Bowman has details.
24: He told the president a number of things, according to a person close to him. He said the U.S. is losing the Iran war. He talked about how the war has drastically reduced the stockpile of missiles. Talked about the difficulty in getting the Pentagon budget through under Defense Secretary Pete Hegseth. And he said modernizing the military, a key focus of Driscoll, was not going forward because Hegseth is firing people who know what they're doing. This person said Driscoll basically laid it down. I think there was a hope Driscoll would stay through the midterms, but I'm told he'll leave this week.
21: NPR's Tom Bowman. It was another tough day in markets as another wave of U.S. strikes against Iranian targets sent stocks lower and oil prices sharply higher. NPR's Rafael Nam reports.
25: It hasn't been a great start to September. The prospect of a resumption of attacks between the U.S. and Iran helped send stock markets lower, with all three major indexes ending down. Meanwhile, Brent, the global benchmark for crude, surged amid fears that global supplies will continue to be hit. But perhaps the biggest action happened in bond markets. A sell-off there drove up short and long-term interest rates. All this at a time when bond investors are already concerned that governments like the U.S. and Japan are borrowing massive amounts of money and going deeper into debt. Rafael Nam, NPR News.
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0: From the GBH newsroom in Boston, I'm Saraya Wintersmith. A number of members of the state's all-Democratic congressional delegation are facing challengers this primary day. That includes Congressman Stephen Lynch, who's looking to fend off his opponent Patrick Roth, and Congresswoman Catherine Clark, the House Democrat's second-in-command, who's facing two challengers. And in western Massachusetts, Richard Neal is looking to hold on to his seat and serve a 20th term in Congress. New England Public Media's Phil Bishop has more on that contest.
2: The Democratic primary race for the House seat mirrors a trend seen nationwide, a longtime incumbent facing a challenge from a more progressive political newcomer. Richard Neal is asking voters to consider his 40 years of experience in Congress and veers towards the center of the Democratic Party. His challenger, Jeremy Whalen, is a former high school teacher who's railed against corporate money in politics and supports policies like universal health care.
0: Phil Bishop for connecting the Commonwealth there. And in another closely watched Democratic primary, voters are deciding between incumbent Senator Ed Markey and Congressman Seth Moulton. Dave Fichter was voting in Cambridge today. He says while he wants younger leaders, he likes Markey's politics and prefers him to Moulton.
3: I feel like my generation is holding on to power like a death grip. and Markey is part of that, but we didn't have a good choice here.
0: Meanwhile, Michael Wagner was casting his ballot in Somerville. He says for him, Markey's age is too big a factor to overcome.
4: I am in an anti-incumbent mood, I guess you could say, and I'm concerned about putting somebody back into office at the age of 80, who will be 86 at the end of his term. I think he has served us well. And it's time to clear the deck for someone else.
0: We'll see whether voters broadly agree. We'll keep bringing you primary day coverage right here on GBH 89.7, including live special coverage of race results when polls close at 8 o'clock tonight. Jurors have once again been sent home for the day in the Lindsey Clancy trial. The jury has been deliberating since Thursday in the case of the Duxbury woman charged with killing her three children. Clancy has admitted to the crime, but her lawyer has argued that severe postpartum mental illness left her unaware of her actions or unable to control them. During today's deliberations, jurors told the judge they were struggling to reach a unanimous verdict, but the judge told them to keep at it. The jury will have to decide whether to convict Clancy of first-degree murder, second-degree murder, or manslaughter. If jurors agree with her defense, she would instead be confined to a state mental hospital. Deliberations are set to resume tomorrow. Cloudy overnight, lows in the 60s, cloudy again tomorrow, highs in the 70s. Then Thursday, early rain gives way to, you guessed it, clouds, highs in the 70s. It's 67 in Boston. 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
8: This is All Things Considered from NPR News. I'm Mary Louise Kelly in Washington.
5: And I'm Elsa Chang in Culver City, California. A whistleblower report warns that the U.S. Postal Service is rushing out a new online system that could derail the midterm election. That system is part of a plan for President Trump's attempt to restrict mail-in voting, and key parts of that plan remain blocked, at least for now, by a court order. NPR's Hansi Lo Wang has been tracking all of this and joins us now. Hi, Hansi.
26: Hey, Elsa.
5: Hey, okay, so this online system, it's the result of an executive order that Trump signed back in March, right? Can you just remind us what that order tells the Postal Service to do?
26: President Trump's order basically called for the Postal Service to deliver mail-in ballots only to people on lists of absentee voters that states would have to turn over to USPS. And this new whistleblower report is focused on an online portal that's supposed to allow state election officials to submit voter names. The plan is that, you know, all that information in the portal has to match what's on the envelopes for the ballots state election officials want to send out. Otherwise, the Postal Service says it will not deliver them. And I should note, USPS is a financial supporter of NPR.
5: Correct. And what are the whistleblowers' concerns exactly about this online portal?
26: The concern here is this system is not ready for prime time. And if the courts allow USPS to require states to use it, there may be a lot of eligible absentee voters who may not get their ballots in time for the midterms or at all.
5: Wait, how could that happen theoretically?
26: We have an anonymous federal government official claiming in this whistleblower complaint that the online portal system has not been properly tested and that USPS has set an unusually strict policy for checking ballot envelopes. Basically, if the information on one ballot in a batch doesn't exactly match what's in the system, the whole batch can be held up and not delivered until that entire group is reviewed again.
5: Oh.
26: And that could really gum up the delivery schedule for election officials who have thousands of ballots to mail out. And I reached out to the USPS spokespeople to see if they have any response to these claims. No response so far, but they do have the whistleblower report. It was submitted by Senator Richard Blumenthal, a Democrat from Connecticut. And here's what the senator told Here Now.
19: This system seems designed to fail, which is consistent with the president's dislike of mail-in balloting, but it is also illegal, unconstitutional, and unconscionable.
5: Wait, can we just step back, Hansi? Explain what President Trump's reason was for even ordering the Postal Service to come up with a system like this.
26: President Trump has said he issued this executive order to stop illegal voting by non-U.S. citizens, which many studies and audits have found to be extremely rare. And Trump has been a vocal critic of mail-in voting, even though he himself has voted by mail in Florida. So, you know, now we have a federal judge in Boston ruling that the Postal Service's plan for Trump's order is likely illegal because USPS has no authority to control voting by mail. But that ruling has been appealed, and it's likely making its way to the Supreme Court, which did previously rule on a procedural question about Trump's order in these lawsuits, but it hasn't ruled on the order's legality.
5: Exactly. So it sounds like the legal fight is not over yet, but Election Day is, what, just over 2 months away? So shouldn't those ballots be going out soon?
26: Yes, very soon. North Carolina has to start mailing out its absentee ballots this Friday, and that officially kicks off voting season for this year's midterm election. So there is very little time left for USPS to carry out this plan for Trump's order fully. And the bottom line right now is, you know, a lot of uncertainty, but voting by mail is still a viable option to all eligible voters.
5: That is NPR's Hansi Luong. Thank you, Hansi.
26: You're welcome, Elsa.
8: The federal government's new plan for the Colorado River cuts the water supply for Arizona by a lot. That's because the Colorado River is drying up. But leaders of cities in the Phoenix and Tucson areas say taps won't be going dry. From member station KJZZ, Alex Hager explains why.
7: This is how the Colorado River gets to Phoenix, in an unassuming canal by the side of the road. And starting next year, this ribbon of blue across the desert is going to carry less water. Phoenix water manager Max Wilson says despite that, people who depend on it won't notice a big difference.
9: The cuts that we're talking about today will not threaten water deliveries to homes. There will never be a moment where you go into your house, you turn on your faucet, and no water comes out the other side.
7: Under the baking desert sun, Wilson says Phoenix and its neighbors have seen today's shortages coming for decades and have spent that time preparing.
9: Arizonans have been solving water problems for our entire history, and we didn't forget how to do that overnight. We're going to do it again now.
7: Cities have backup plans. They don't just depend on the Colorado River. Many also use other nearby rivers. Lots have been storing extra water underground for years, and now they'll tap into it and make up for the water they're losing. Up the road in the master planned community of Anthem, Colorado River water is coming out of a pipe, bubbling into big holding ponds. They're owned by EPCOR, a private utility company. Water manager Doug Dunham says he's been building a plan B and C into this system.
10: That's what we do, and that's what water professionals across the state have been doing for decades.
7: Part of that redundancy means big new pumps and pipes. EPCOR has been connecting different parts of its water system, so when the source for one treatment plant is short, it can pipe in water from another. But it's not cheap, and more of that work will be needed down the road.
10: Eventually, we're going to have to do harder, more difficult, and read into that more expensive things to make sure that water resources are brought in.
7: That will almost certainly mean higher bills, but steeper water rates can be part of the solution. Restrictions on things like lawn watering are rare around here.
11: I'm not convinced that voluntary or even involuntary water conservation measures necessarily get you a lot of water.
7: That's Catherine Sorensen, who researches water policy at Arizona State University.
11: What does work is a good price signal on what you pay for the water.
7: Sorensen says Phoenix charges a lot more for water in the summer. And since the late 80s, that's helped bring peak water use down by about 40%.
11: And when people get that bill, they see it and they feel it in their pocketbook, and that can be really painful. And the change can be immediate.
7: And water bills are likely to keep getting higher. The projects that are helping Arizona survive water cuts today cost hundreds of millions. But Phoenix's Max Wilson says the ones needed for tomorrow will cost billions. Back at the canal in Phoenix, Wilson can see that next chapter just down the street.
9: What we're looking at is the confluence of the city's past and the city's future.
7: There's a towering crane working on a new facility that will safely clean up sewage water back into drinking water. The city says this one project is expected to send water into pipes in about 3 years and could cost more than $350 million.
9: And yes, we will have to pay some of those costs, but when you think about the benefits and you think about the fact that our kids and our grandkids are not going to be exposed to the types of shortages that we're talking about here today, I think it's worth it.
7: Those shortages will kick in at the start of next year. For NPR News, I'm Alex Hager in Phoenix.
5: Tributes continue to pour in 1 week since Dolly Parton's death. In Australia, the queen of country music is being remembered for her work in advancing children's literacy, especially in Indigenous communities. Christina Kukuya reports from Melbourne.
1: Dolly Parton's 1987 tour was one of her most memorable in Australia, when thousands turned out around the country to hear her sing. Every one of Parton's visits to Australia between 1979 and 2014 left a lasting impression.
12: Anthony Albanese, is that how you say his name?
1: Like in 2011, when on stage she thanked the then Transport Minister, now Prime Minister, for allowing her oversized tour buses to travel on local roads.
12: I don't know if he's here today. If he is, if he'll come up here, I'll smear lip gloss all over him.
1: Beyond her talent and humour, Parton's legacy lives on through the organisation she created to provide free books to children.
12: I am so happy to announce that Tamworth is bringing the Imagination Library to all of its children. Your little lady who.
1: The regional city is Australia's country music capital and has a unique success story, with almost every child enrolled in the program at birth. Alexandra Irving from the Australian distributor United Way says it's reaching children in cities and even the most remote areas.
13: In Katherine, in the Northern Territory, they were affected by really terrible flooding. Those children continued to receive their books by chopper, so the helicopter brought their books in.
1: The effect has been profound, says Irving. More than 2 million books distributed since 2013, with many Indigenous children among the recipients. She recalls one mother's story about the program's impact.
13: One of the books had a beautiful illustration of someone flying a plane. It was a book all about travel. And that child brought the book to their mum and said, "Mum, this person, this character has my skin colour. I didn't know that someone with our skin colour can fly a plane."
1: Parton's literacy program also promotes Indigenous books and authors like Greg Dries.
14: Access to books is a huge thing. A lot of people take it for granted, but being somebody from the bush, I understand how hard it is to get a book into your hands.
1: Dries feels a personal connection to Parton too, through his mother's favourite song, Coat of Many Colours.
14: And especially that last bit, "Now I know we had no money, but I was rich as I could be in my coat of many colours that my mama made for me." And for me, growing up with mum and things like that, it's hugely important to enjoy every moment in life, regardless of what's around you.
1: Aboriginal artist Kayleen Whiskey immortalised Parton's influence as the number one Kunga Kumpu, or strong woman, in paintings and this video titled Dolly's Song.
15: "I'm Dolly Parton. I'm singing a good song with my guitar."
1: Whiskey loved to paint Parton visiting her remote desert community, interacting with local people and the landscape, something that will now forever remain a dream. For NPR News, I'm Christina Kukula in Melbourne.
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0: 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I'm Soraya Wintersmith. Coming up on All Things Considered, we hear from award-winning author Marlon James about his new book, The Disappearers, a story of a brutal attack on a group of gay men in Jamaica and its aftermath. Plus, the jury in the Lindsay Clancy murder trial was sent home again today without a verdict and told to keep trying. Those stories just ahead. Tonight in local sports, the Red Sox host the Mariners. Now here's GBH's Dave Epstein with the weather.
17: We'll see mostly cloudy skies overnight tonight, an early evening shower and perhaps a thunderstorm south. Temperatures near 60. Mostly dry tomorrow, cloudy skies mid-70s. A few more showers are likely on Thursday, especially in the afternoon. Temperature generally up near 80. Right now, it looks to me like we're going to clear out here and have a nice weekend. For GBH News, I'm Dave Epstein.
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23: From NPR News, this is All Things Considered. I'm Ilse Chang.
24: And I'm Juana Summers. In late spring of 1988, a group of gay men gather in Kingston, Jamaica, to stretch their acting skills and put on a play. At the time, gay men gathering for any reason was risky. Sex between men was outlawed. Homophobia was rampant. And at one rehearsal, a murderous, hateful mob attacks.
25: This attack in the book was based on an incident which I knew in my gut happened. I just couldn't prove it.
24: Award-winning novelist Marlon James was growing up gay in Jamaica during that same time, and in his new book, The Disappearers, the attack he'd heard about inspires his examination of the choices people make after enduring extreme violence. When we spoke, James told me part of his motivation for writing the book was a fact-finding mission.
25: I always knew the official record is the one thing you don't trust.
24: Mm-hmm.
25: The official record comes with an agenda that was colonial to upper class or whatever. So when I want to know what's going on, I go on the street, I go in the mountains, I go to the alleyways, or I just grab a group of grandmothers and go, tell me what really happened.
24: Mm. Does any part of you hope that the attack that might have been gets a more thorough investigation, or that people think about it differently as a result of this book?
25: I hope they think about it differently. And this one is why I took a very, very difficult decision of going in the minds of the attackers. It was a very hard thing to do, and not surprising, it's the shortest section in the book. But I wanted to demystify the idea of a mob as this beast. These are people. It's easy. I wanted to show evil without demonizing it, if that makes any sense.
24: Hmm.
25: That these people, you know, I tell people, you know, lots of loving mothers and fathers hate black people. Mm. And a lot of the people involved in that attack, you know, go home and kiss their wives and raise their children. They consider themselves good people. And I wanted to really get, you know, did that Grace Paley say, get another rock of your character's reasoning.
24: Mm.
25: What is the logic, the breakdown behind a violent attack? At the same time, I didn't want to dwell too much on it because then I'd throw agency to the people who mean gay people harm, and I certainly wasn't going to do that.
24: Yeah. I wonder, do you feel as a novelist that you have any obligation when imagining the story of real victims whose stories were never recorded?
25: Absolutely. And I am very careful. You know, one of the postscripts of this book is that I actually finally managed to confirm that the attack happened.
24: Hmm.
25: And I remember speaking to somebody, it was a person who got political asylum in Canada, and I almost cried. I go, I knew this happened.
24: Wow. That had to have been an incredible moment.
25: It was, because, you know, I get a lot of flack for violence, and the thing is, I've never told a false violence story in my life.
24: Mm-hmm.
25: That, you know, we have to come to terms with humans. humans are. You know, recently I just wrote the new introduction for Cormac McCarthy's Blood Meridian, which I jumped at the chance to do.
3: Yeah.
25: Because the one of the things that people use to justify liking it is saying the violence isn't gratuitous. And I counter, this is one of the most gratuitous and violent novels ever written. And that's the point. All violence is gratuitous. If you're saying there's such a thing as too much violence, then you're automatically saying there's such a thing as just enough. Hmm. You know, what is too much rape? I don't understand. What is just enough rape? Yeah. There's no such thing. And if people are disturbed by it, the violence, are right. I'm like, yeah, you're not supposed to go off into the sunset with John Wick. You're supposed to go, damage happened here.
3: After this brutal attack, we see this group of men make drastically different choices. Some mm-hmm. are clearly in denial. Some try to reinvent themselves. Others really want revenge. I wonder, did you want the novel to resist identifying one morally correct way to survive?
25: Absolutely, because there isn't one. There isn't one. And I'm not sure any of them were morally correct or morally incorrect. I, like anybody else, feel the vengeance urge. But the character in the book who chooses vengeance not only loses a sense of mooring, not only loses a sense of self, he kind of loses his mind. There's a price you pay, even if you feel justified. There's a price you pay for trying to go through evil to get to good. Mm. You know, I think we're kind of kidding ourselves, but I understand why he chose that. And I think different people are looking for different things. I think some people want peace. Some people want acceptance. Some people just want to be normal. You know, some people want to die or vanish. And I really wanted to capture the full range of how people deal with evil that men do.
3: When readers come to this book, we bring with it a historical knowledge about the devastating nature of the AIDS crisis that the characters in your novel don't have because it's happening around them in real time. How did you explore that without allowing it to overwhelm the characters' immediate lives?
25: It's funny because I didn't intend on exploring it. I, like a lot of people, certainly in my country, thought AIDS was an American thing. So when I went back to Jamaica to do research, and I just asked people, tell me about AIDS. And I wasn't prepared to get so many stories. I wasn't prepared to meet the nurse who took care of our patient zero.
3: Wow.
25: I wasn't prepared to run into people who survived through the 80s. I'm like, how did you do this? And if AIDS itself didn't change the nature of the country, AIDS hysteria certainly did.
3: Say more about that. How so?
25: Meaning that the church jumped on it and saying it's God's final punishment against homosexuals. It's one of the reasons why gay clubs in Jamaica went underground, because everybody thought these are the people spreading the plague, especially to decent Christian people who just get a blood transfusion. I remember when AIDS took over from nuclear war as our biggest fear.
3: Hmm. The title of this book, it suggests that disappearing isn't something that's only done to people. It's also something that we sometimes do to ourselves. It can be a mode of survival.
25: Mm-hmm.
3: What interested you about disappearance? What types of disappearance interested you?
25: Well, I'm also a disappearer, and I was very good at it.
3: Yeah.
25: And that was how I survived. I realized, for example, if I opened my mouth, everybody said I sounded like a sissy. So I just stopped talking. So between 15 and 17, I'm pretty sure I said maybe 9 words total. I remember all the homophobic cool kids took the bus to school at 6. So I realized if I take the bus at 6:15, I don't have to deal with any of them. Nobody will see me enter school. Nobody sees me leave. And their kids, I see now, because I'm a teacher. I see now, I look at somebody and go, I know you're trying to vanish. I see. I know when a kid is trying to fade away. Because sometimes it's not something like taking their lives, although there is that. But it's they've realized that the way they're going to make it to tomorrow is just fade into the woodwork, and you figure out how to do it. So the two men in the disappears aren't the only people who disappear.
3: We've been speaking with Marlon James. His new novel is The Disappearers. Marlon, thank you so much for coming on the show.
25: Thank you so much for having me. So great to be back.
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0: This is GBH 89.7. I'm Saraya Wintersmith. Coming up on All Things Considered, nearly a week after devastating floods in Nepal and Tibet, rescuers are still searching for people trapped in hydropower plants, many buried under mud and debris. The details just ahead.
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0: Still to come on All Things Considered. It's primary day in Massachusetts, and we're hearing from voters on the ground. And the MBTA has launched two new initiatives aimed at making transit more affordable. Those stories coming up right after these headlines.
6: Live from NPR News in Culver City, California, I'm Dwayne Brown. The Trump administration says the U.S. oil deal with Venezuela is a key part of its future or eventual democratic transition. NPR's Franco Ordonez has the latest.
10: The U.S.'s stated goal is not to just hold an election, but to create a lasting democracy. A U.S. official not authorized to speak publicly says the existing government has been plundering the Venezuela oil industry for years, if not for decades, doling out its most valuable natural resources to other governments for free or at dramatically reduced costs as favors or to pay off debt, all at the expense of the Venezuelan people. But the same official says U.S. investment will help reestablish the industry and assure that when a new democratic government is installed, that it'll be a healthy industry, which in turn would give those new leaders a better chance to succeed. Franco Ordonez, NPR News, the White House.
6: At least two people are dead after a flash flood in the Grand Canyon over the weekend. One person still missing. The deluge adds to a growing list of floods across the country this summer. NPR's Ava Berger reports.
11: Saturday, water rushed through the Grand Canyon, a sight that's becoming all too familiar. Surging waters have devastated communities across the country this summer. Last month, at least seven people died in floods in northwest Indiana. Thousands were without power for more than a week. Earlier in July, West Virginia officials said that some areas received 4.5 inches of rain in 37 minutes. Researchers like Brad Udall at Colorado State University say climate change connects these intense floods and is potentially making them stronger.
19: It's not at all crazy to be thinking something unusual is going on here, and that what's unusual is climate change.
11: Scientists expect the warmer climate to continue to intensify rain.
6: This is NPR.
0: From the GBH newsroom in Boston, I'm Saraya Wintersmith. Polls are open across Massachusetts for a little while longer as residents cast their ballots this primary day. In the Fenway, Philippa McDonald did her civic duty, though she says she wasn't particularly excited about any of her choices.
21: I mean, I did read up the ballots and I read up on the background, but I'm trying to fight against kind of disillusion. But I informed myself as best I could, but nobody jumped out at me.
0: If you haven't voted yet, polls are open until 8 o'clock tonight, and we'll be bringing you special live coverage of all the races and results as they come in starting at 8 o'clock. The Massachusetts Attorney General is leveling a $1.5 million fine against a residential addiction treatment center accused of forcing residents to work without pay. The AG says the center, called Adult and Teen Challenge Northeast, wrongfully framed the work at its facilities in Brockton and Worcester as part of residents' rehabilitation. A portion of the fine will be paid to the Attorney General's office, which will then make payments to residents affected by the center's actions. In a statement, Adult and Teen Challenge Northeast says it strongly disagrees with the fine and intends to vigorously contest it. They say they're currently evaluating all their legal options. The MBTA has officially launched a pair of new fare policies on its subway and bus routes as a way to cut costs for riders. GBH's Diana Dame has more on the pilot programs that started today.
5: Express buses that run between downtown Boston and certain suburbs will now cost just $1.70 each way, down from the previous cost of $4.25. And starting now, subway and bus riders can make unlimited transfers between two transit modes within a two-hour period while only paying a single fare. The T is also planning to go fare-free on its bus, subway, and ferry lines for senior citizens 75 and older who no longer drive. That program is expected to launch this fall, but there's no exact start date as of yet. Diana Dame, GBH News.
0: Top of the third, the Sox are down against the Seattle Mariners 7-1. It's cloudy overnight, lows in the 60s. Cloudy tomorrow, highs in the 70s. On Thursday, early rain gives way to some clouds in the afternoon with highs in the 70s. And Friday, a mix of sun and clouds and a little warmer, highs in the 80s. 68 in Boston, this is GBH News.
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23: This is All Things Considered from NPR News. I'm Elsa Chang in Culver City, California.
8: And I'm Mary Louise Kelly in Washington. Jurors are deadlocked in the trial of Lindsay Clancy, the Massachusetts woman charged with killing her three children in 2023. Today was the fourth day of deliberations, and jurors told the judge they could not reach a unanimous decision. The judge told them, keep trying. Deborah Becker from member station WBUR has been covering the trial and is at the courthouse in Plymouth, Massachusetts. Hi there.
7: Hello.
8: Hey, so fill in the picture a bit more on what exactly happened in court today.
7: Well, about an hour after deliberations began this morning, jurors came back into the courtroom and reported they could not reach a unanimous verdict. However, following the judge's instructions, they returned to deliberate for the rest of the day, and they will continue tomorrow. Clancy's attorney, Kevin Reddington, says he's encouraged by that, and he hopes jurors will reach a verdict.
9: I'm very pleased with the work that this jury has put into the case.
7: And legal experts say it's not all that unusual for jurors to report no consensus at this point. And so far, they have deliberated about 23 hours.
8: And just back up and just remind us what the jury is considering.
7: So this jury of nine women and three men have some options. They've been asked to decide if Lindsay Clancy is guilty of first-degree murder, second-degree murder, or manslaughter, or if she's not criminally responsible because of her mental state. Her defense argues she was experiencing postpartum psychosis and was not in control of her behavior. The prosecution says she deliberately planned to kill her children. They were 5 years old, 3 years old, and 8 months old at the time. I spoke with defense attorney Ryan Sullivan, who's not involved in this case, and he says he's not surprised that jurors are struggling in a complicated case like this.
12: What the jury is saying is, look, you know, essentially we've discussed it, and someone is saying this is what I think, and another person is saying you cannot convince me otherwise. You know, there's no movement.
8: So where might this go from here? What is the likelihood that we're going to end with a hung jury?
7: Well, the jury goes back to their chamber in the courthouse tomorrow. They could come back a second time and tell the judge they can't reach a unanimous verdict. If that happens, the judge could then issue what are called in Massachusetts Tui Rodriguez instructions. Boston criminal defense lawyer Shira Diner says lawyers call that the dynamite option. It's when a judge strongly urges jurors to reach a consensus, saying they are in the best position to issue a verdict.
13: Then he would send them back out. And again, maybe they come up with a verdict, but if they don't at that point, the judge would most likely declare a mistrial.
8: And what happens then if there is a hung jury or a mistrial?
7: Well, the DA would then decide whether to hold a new trial, and the DA could consider lesser charges such as second-degree murder or manslaughter. Then there would be a bench trial with just the judge, no jury. Lindsay Clancy would remain committed to the state hospital where she's been for 3 years, more than 3 years. And I think many people really dread the thought of another trial. This has been long.
8: Deborah Becker from member station WBUR reporting from outside the courthouse. Thank you.
7: You're welcome.
0: It has been almost 1 week since powerful flash floods devastated riverside communities in Tibet and Nepal. And rescuers are still trying to locate hundreds of people, many of them workers, believed to be trapped inside a dozen hydropower plants. But as NPR's Dia Hadid reports, the rescuers first have to find those power plants.
1: Nepal's army is leading rescue efforts, and on X they shared video of khaki-clad men pulling themselves on ropes in slippery mud in a tight, dark, dripping tunnel. Just finding the tunnel is an achievement. Arnold Dix is a tunneling expert helping to oversee rescue efforts. He describes the flood like a bomb that's gone off.
2: We've got multiple power stations all blown up. In each of them, we've potentially got people trapped.
1: So there are multiple disasters.
2: All concurrent, all with people who could be alive, all in grave danger of dying.
1: But first they have to find the power stations, many built along Nepal's Trishuli River, because they were covered up by mud, debris and boulders.
2: So you're presented with a moonscape. We used to have it, it's like a power station here, but it's gone.
1: He says the ground has risen between 30 and 50 feet in some areas. That's caused the river to literally shift. Dick says rescuers are relying on advanced mapping techniques to locate the tunnels, which were a feature of the hydropower plants. That's because they lead into the turbine houses.
2: And the Goldilocks zone where we think people may have survived is actually in the turbine houses, but we haven't been able to get into any turbine houses yet.
1: Dick says he's been assigned one hydropower plant called Trishuli 3A, where dozens of people are feared trapped. He says, consider the challenges they faced. He says in the past few days, rescuers dug down into the entrance of the tunnel. It used to be open to the air.
2: But it's now underneath the river.
1: And it was blocked by huge boulders carried by the flood, and they had to get the army to...
2: So normally it's a no-no to use explosives, but we had to call the army in to blow up the rocks.
1: They're also trying to prevent water from rushing in by...
2: trying to create an artificial drain for the tunnel so that we can let the water out.
1: And they're trying to punch a hole in the top of the power station and...
2: see if we can get some air and a bit of light, see if there's anyone alive in there.
1: The president of the Nepal Mountaineering Association, Poor Gelja Sherpa, told NPR that some of their men were assisting rescuers in finding tunnels, but they kept encountering...
14: debris pull up muddy and it's very, very difficult to walk inside.
1: Some people have survived. One of them was 29-year-old Janak Tapalia. He says when he saw the floodwaters gushing down...
15: people started screaming. We all started running.
1: Tapalia saw a floating water tanker and climbed onto it. Says, that's how I saved my life. But most of his friends, his colleagues...
15: I saw the water carrying them all away.
1: Tapalia says he was lucky.
15: My friends were not able to save themselves. They could have survived, but... they did not get the chance.
1: Many Nepalese were angered after the government initially turned down offers of foreign assistance. The CEO of the Independent Power Plant Producers Association in Nepal told NPR that now foreign teams are helping, but...
14: now rescue is going on, but it is so late.
1: The CEO, Pim Gautam, says the government did not understand the level of technical expertise needed to rescue people from these hydro projects. On Tuesday, a spokesperson for Nepal's Ministry of Foreign Affairs said two teams from India and another from China, specialized in tunnel rescues, had arrived to assist Nepali teams. Spokesperson Lok Bahadur Pordel Chetri said a Korean team was also on its way. And he added, rescue efforts were yet to make progress. Dia Hadid, NPR News.

You are listening to All Things Considered. As enrollment falls and costs rise, public schools across the country are closing campuses, in part to save money. In Cleveland,

0: where Plambeck worked, Dyke School of the Arts, with Mound Elementary, and it became the Mound School of the Arts. In total, Cleveland school leaders closed or merged 29 schools this fall in a district of almost 90 schools. It's been smooth sailing so far for Plambeck.
1: This art room here at Mound School of the Arts is gorgeous. It's a really nice facility, and I'm feeling very optimistic.
0: Cleveland School's enrollment dropped by more than half, from about 74,000 in the year 2000 to just 34,000 in 2025. School leaders estimate it will save $30 million a year for a district that faces big deficits. And leaders say it will mean Cleveland can focus more resources on the schools that remain. But new research looking at almost a decade of school closures in California is challenging some of those assumptions. Frances Pearman, an assistant professor of education at Stanford University who led the research, says closing schools isn't always the best solution.
2: You know, in industry, we know that that the last thing a firm does is close the factory, right? But it seems like in school systems, the first thing you want to do is close the factory, right?
0: He says school costs are generally tied up in staff pay and benefits rather than buildings. And Pearman says many schools in California ended up losing funding tied to student enrollment. That could be due to dozens of reasons, including nearby private and charter schools siphoning students away after the nearest public option closes. Georgetown University professor Marguerite Rosa calls what schools are going through the big shrink. She says it's partly due to schools delaying cutting staff and operations, despite years of enrollment dropping. This year alone, more than a dozen big school districts from Houston to Philadelphia are closing schools. And Rosa says more closures are on the way.
3: So districts might need to really think over the next 10 years, if our enrollment trends continue, what would be a plan that doesn't, that doesn't hit the same families again and again and again.
0: National research suggests students' academics suffer in the short term and potentially in the long term after a school is closed. Back in Cleveland, the first week of class with hundreds of students and teachers in new schools has had a few hiccups. Kids have been dropped off at the wrong bus stops, and some classes have been overcrowded. Teacher Chris LeGraire says during these first few weeks of school, he worries about kids from the merged schools not getting along at their new Mound School of the Arts.
4: I think it's just the culture, like so the little rifts between the Mound kids and the DSA kids, and them still holding on to like their old identities, and us trying to get them to understand that, like, now we're one.
0: A district spokesperson says so far, Cleveland school leaders are happy with how the consolidation plan is rolled out. But the full impact of consolidation in Cleveland and elsewhere won't be known for years to come. For NPR News, I'm Connor Morris in Cleveland.
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0: This is GBH 89.7. I'm Saraya Wintersmith. Coming up on All Things Considered today, a judge in Utah was expected to formally charge a man accused of shooting conservative activist Charlie Kirk with murder and determine whether his sentence could include the death penalty. The story just ahead. Tonight in local sports, the Red Sox are in an early hole against the Seattle Mariners, trailing 7-1 in the third. And now, here's GBH's Dave Epstein with the weather.
1: For tonight, mostly cloudy skies, maybe an early evening shower or thunderstorm. Temperatures will be down near 60 when you get up tomorrow morning. On Wednesday, mostly cloudy, mid-70s, generally dry, not much rain, if any. Thursday, a few more showers and thunderstorms arrive. Temperatures near 80. It won't rain all the time. Friday, sunshine up near 80. We're in the 70s over the weekend, but it is sunny. For GBH News, I'm Dave Epstein.
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1: This is All Things Considered from NPR News. I'm Mary Louise Kelly.
2: And I'm Elsa Chang. The man accused of shooting and killing conservative activist Charlie Kirk has been in a hearing in Utah most of today. A state judge is expected to rule soon on whether he will go to trial, and if so, what charges he would face at that point. Sean Higgins with member station KUER in Salt Lake City is here with more. Hi, Sean.
3: Hi, Elsa.
2: Hi. Okay, so most people remember this, but Kirk, of course, was killed while speaking at Utah Valley University in Orem last September. And the person accused of shooting Kirk is Tyler Robinson, who's been in jail since he turned himself in shortly after that shooting. What charges does Tyler Robinson currently face?
3: So Robinson has been charged with 7 counts in total, and that includes an aggravated murder charge that does carry the death penalty. For that to stick, prosecutors have to show that Robinson knowingly endangered other people in the crowd when he allegedly shot and killed Kirk. Here's prosecutor Ryan McBride.
4: On September 10th, 2025, the defendant, Tyler James Robinson, shot and killed Charlie Kirk because he disagreed with him. And he did it by firing a high-powered rifle into a group of thousands who surrounded Charlie Kirk literally on all sides. We'd ask the court to bind over the defendant on all charges.
2: And the defense is arguing that Robinson should not face that aggravated murder charge, yes?
3: Yes, this is what the defense is really pushing back on. A lesser murder charge here in Utah would take the death penalty off the table. For instance, they say the bullet that killed Kirk did not endanger anyone else because it traveled above the crowd and not through it. Defense attorney Stacey Visser was very strong in making this argument.
5: There is zero evidence that there was any action taken towards other people. Zero evidence.
2: Wait, so it sounds like the defense is not denying that Robinson indeed was the shooter, right?
3: You know, okay. Elsa, it certainly sounds that way. And it's important to say, though, that Robinson has not admitted guilt here. He has not entered any pleas yet. But today the defense has spent a lot of time arguing that the enhanced charges prosecutors would want applied should not be applied because there's no evidence the shooter knowingly put people beside Charlie Kirk at risk or targeted Kirk because of his political beliefs. And the defense, I do have to say, is also up against a lot of evidence from prosecutors that they allege links Robinson to Kirk's death. There's video surveillance from the day of the shooting that prosecutors say shows Robinson arriving at Utah Valley University, moving across the rooftop where Kirk was shot from, and ultimately escaping campus. DNA evidence also links Robinson to the rifle that was allegedly used to kill Kirk. There are messages between Robinson and his romantic partner that prosecutors say amounts to a confession. And there's just the fact that Robinson turned himself into police the day after the shooting.
2: That is KUER Sean Higgins in Salt Lake City. Thank you, Sean.
3: Thank you, Elsa.
1: Eat your vegetables. Still some of the best health advice out there, but it can be especially tough for vulnerable populations or those in food deserts. One innovative program is helping people get more tasty veggies by getting creative with produce that would otherwise have gone to waste. WUWM's Mayan Silver reports from Milwaukee.
6: Amanda McFan is pulling a small cart through a farmer's market in a Milwaukee neighborhood that's widely recognized as a food desert. She's food justice director for Tikkun Ha'iv, a Milwaukee Jewish social action organization. And she's greeting farmers like Jenny Yang.
7: Hi, hello. Good to see you again.
8: Yes, me too.
6: It's nearly closing time for the day, and Yang still has piles and piles to sell.
8: Today I have many different kinds of vegetables like amaranth, squash tips, green bean, zucchini, bitter melon.
6: As Yang goes through the food list, McFan asks for what hasn't been snapped up. She wants it for Tikkun Ha'iv's community meal program, Veggie Chop Shop. Yang shares why she regularly donates.
8: Because I have leftover. I don't want to throw trash.
6: She says she wants to help the hungry.
9: This is just totally amazing what the farmers are giving this time.
6: Rick Cabanatuan, one of 2 paid chefs on Veggie Chop Shop staff, is checking out other stalls with sous chef Brittany B. Papador.
10: And this corn came from him?
9: Yeah, it's so sweet, it's like eating candy.
6: By the end of the hour, They've hauled in 466 pounds of vegetables. They pile them into volunteers' cars. Shortly afterwards, they're in a basement kitchen space and cafeteria at All People's Church. That's where sous chef Papador says they've decided what to do with the haul.
10: Which is going to be a pesto primavera, apple, zucchini bread, braised greens, gazpacho, and garden herb green beans.
6: The next day, the same basement cafeteria is brimming with about 20 volunteers.
11: Welcome, welcome. Hello, hello. Everyone's
6: on. Participants, some community regulars, some new volunteers, also women incarcerated in a local correctional center who've been allowed to join, get right to work, chopping up zucchini and cucumbers and shucking corn. Emily Waldock is one of the volunteers.
12: It feels amazing. I mean, just helping out people that need it. I know how it feels to, you know, be stuck and not have help from people, so it feels great.
6: Over in the kitchen, Chef Rick Cabanatuan is doing a low sauté on what's become a signature dish, smothered greens from farmer Jenny Yang.
13: It's got smoked paprika, it's got onion, it's got garlic, and it's got a little bit of vinegar that's in here.
6: The food goes directly to childcare centers, as well as women and children's centers that focus on recovery, domestic violence, and homelessness. Since 2015, Veggie Chop Shop has served more than 51,000 community meals out of more than 93,000 pounds of produce that would have ended up in landfills instead of being put on plates. One more place Veggie Chop Shop provides meals is at the Gathering Table, a fresh produce pantry outside of All People's Church. Antonio Felder volunteers at the pantry and lives in the area, also generally known as a food desert. He appreciates the accessible, healthy food.
14: You're bringing it to the people. Some things that people probably never tried before. This is pure. This is good for you.
6: He eyes a container of braised greens, but ends up going for the green beans seasoned in garlic, butter, and onions. He takes a bite.
14: Delicious. Thumbs up to the chef.
6: It's a full circle moment, taking healthy vegetables from farms to the forks of people who may otherwise find them hard to find. For NPR News, I'm Ayan Silver in Milwaukee.

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